0: projects. But experts fear rising costs mean many of the projects that have won contracts are now unviable and may never be built. Despite this, University of New South Wales Senior Research Associate Dylan McConnell says they're still being counted in the 10-year power supply outlook.
1: So now we have projects that are included in this reliability assessment that are relatively uncertain. And that means that the picture that the current reliability assessment sort of paints is rather rosy.
0: Four new plaques will be added to the National Police Memorial in Canberra today. National Police Remembrance Day pays tributes to officers killed in the line of duty or as a result of their duties. Among those honoured this year are the two Victorian police officers killed in last year's Paul Punker shooting. AFP Sergeant Jess Jeffrey says the death of 20-year-old Sydney Constable Mia Lay in a car crash last week means today is especially emotional.
2: I think we were all heartbroken when we heard the news late last week. I had the privilege of training Mia for a brief time at her time at the New South Wales Police Force Academy, and I know for me personally it's been very upsetting.
0: Australian researchers have launched a project to develop new technology for larger-scale production of lab-grown blood. University of Queensland biomedical engineers will work with lifeblood scientists to make blood from stem cells at bigger yields and cheaper than existing techniques. Lifeblood researcher Dr. Becky Griffith says if the project is successful, it'll benefit people with extremely rare blood types.
3: This is to fill a niche where we need to have specific blood types. So for people with very rare blood groups, this can be quite difficult for them to get a matched product.
0: You're up to date with the latest ABC news. 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
5: Hello, I'm Rhiannon Elston, coming to you from Gadigal Land. Thanks very much to Sarah Morris and the team for taking us through the last few hours. Making news, five men arrested on suspicion of terrorism offences in the UK have been released on bail.
6: To be very clear, this does not mean that the investigation is over. They are subject to stringent conditions on their movement and contact with others.
5: The Reserve Bank widely tipped to raise interest rates today, and Larissa Waters announces she's stepping down as Greens leader. So who's tipped to take over? First, though, the Reserve Bank is expected to raise interest rates today, taking them to their highest level in 15 years. Another standard 25 basis point hike will take the cash rate to 4.6%. The Reserve Bank has a dual mandate to curtail inflation while maintaining as many jobs as possible. Chief Societal Economist at the University of New South Wales, Professor Richard Holden, has labelled the government's attempt to rein in inflation as an abject failure.
7: The Reserve Bank looks at underlying inflation, or it's technically called the trim mean inflation. It takes out the 15% biggest rises in prices and also the 15% falls. What's going on in the Middle East basically has no effect on trimmed mean inflation, has no effect on what the RBA is looking at. So to blame this rate rise or potentially next month's rate rise on what's going on in the Middle East is just wrong. That is the Treasurer gaslighting Australians. Now, in terms of what he could do to get inflation under control, he could get spending under control. And the reality is, on this government's watch, spending as a share of GDP has gone up by nearly 2.5 percentage points off a basis of 24 to 25%. It's been a massive increase in spending on the Treasurer's watch. If he wants to help the RBA do the job, get prices more affordable for Australians and deal with our cost of living crisis, he needs to get the budget under control.
5: The Treasurer, Jim Chalmers, is out in the media defending the government's record.
8: We do have an inflation challenge in our economy. It's made much worse by the war in the Middle East, pushing up global oil prices and being felt not just at the petrol bowser, but right around the world and right around the country. And so that inflation challenge is obviously a primary consideration of the government. It's why we take responsibility for managing the budget in a more responsible way, providing cost of living relief at the same time as we deal with some of these longer term economic challenges.
9: Is it the primary focus of the government, to the extent you're willing to put taming inflation above other objectives like maintaining low unemployment?
8: Well, we see them as two important objectives, and that's
9: consistent. Are they equally important?
8: Well, they're equally important in

0: the Reserve Bank's mandate, dual mandate, which talks about maintaining full employment at the same time as they go for price stability, which means, you know, inflation in the target band. And so in that regard, whether it's the government or the Reserve Bank, we want to see unemployment as low as possible, consistent with inflation at more normal levels. And obviously right now, inflation is higher than anyone would like. That is putting more pressure on Australians right around the country. It's a key focus of the government, and no doubt it's a key focus of the Reserve Bank meeting yesterday and today.
1: If the unemployment rate rises but it helps tame inflation, would that be an acceptable outcome for your government?
0: Well, we're not for higher unemployment. I think that's pretty clear. And what we've seen in recent years is that it's possible to have low and steady unemployment at the same time as we see inflation moderate to more normal levels. I don't want to see Australian workers, whether it's thinking through the lens of unemployment or whether it's thinking through the lens of wages, I don't want to see Australian workers carry the can for decisions which are being taken on the other side of the world to prolong a war which has been absolutely disastrous from a cost of living point of view and from an economic point of view. There are a whole range of considerations here for the Reserve Bank, not just the unemployment levels, but what's happening around the world. We're seeing inflation going up around the world. We're seeing interest rates going up around the world. And unfortunately, Australia is not immune from the same pressures.
1: Yesterday, you released the final budget outcome for the last financial year, the deficit $6 billion better than forecast. Where were those improvements made?
0: Well, payments were down. Government spending was down almost $1.5 billion. And on the receipt side of the budget, stronger investor returns meant that taxes on investments were a little bit higher, and also we saw some better outcomes in the superannuation system. So the combination of both of those things means that the budget got even stronger over the course of the last...
1: So spending is down $1.4 billion, but those revenues are up by $4.6 billion. So most of those savings are improvements thanks to the booming markets.
0: Because of investor returns and stronger outcomes for super members. We made that clear when we announced the figures yesterday. And what it means is the deficit is smaller again than we anticipated in May. It's about half of what we inherited. It's part of about a $230 billion improvement to the budget bottom line since we came to office.
1: To be clear, the vast majority of that is because you're raking in more in tax revenue because the markets are doing very well. Only a smaller amount of that is due to lower government spending.
0: Well, a substantial part of it is because of lower government spending. But again, that's just the change since May. If you look at the change since we came to office, we found almost $180 billion in savings, which has meant that we can improve the budget bottom line. It meant we can make room for investments in Medicare and bulk billing and public hospitals and cost of living help. So the budget is very considerably stronger than when we came to office. We've got spending as a share of GDP down. We found savings.
1: The taxes as a share of GDP is going up.
0: We've delivered two surpluses. We've got the deficits down much smaller. And if you look at those tax to GDP numbers, what you can see is that tax to GDP is still lower than it was under Peter Costello. And if we had done what our opponents wanted us to do and not cut income taxes, it would be higher still. But we're cutting income taxes five times in three different ways, and that's because we recognise those tax cuts are an important ongoing way to help people with the cost of living.
1: We've seen the US President Donald Trump say that the White House is still very seriously considering a diesel export ban. We've seen fuel prices soaring in the US as we are here. What would it mean for the Australian economy if the US were to stop exporting diesel?
0: Well, it would be a very concerning development for the global economy broadly. We have imported some diesel, as I understand it, from the US, but we're not currently relying for the time being on those exports, as I'm briefed. But broadly, as another development in the global economy, it would be a very concerning one. We can see already the very severe pressure being put on fuel supply and fuel prices by this prolonged war in the Middle East. And it would be concerning to, I think, most people around the world to see that made worse by those sorts of decisions.
2: The Treasurer, Jim Chalmers, speaking with Melissa Clark. Well, counter-terrorism police say 5 men arrested on suspicion of terror offences near the Royal Air Force Fairford Base in southern England have been released on bail. Following an incident close to the base on Sunday morning, the men, who are all UK nationals in their 20s and living in London, are being released under strict supervision after what officials described as extensive interviews and inquiries. Britain's Defence Secretary says it's too early to say whether a foreign state was involved, but US President Donald Trump says he was surprised that the suspects were released and that he would not have done so. Over the course of the US war with Iran, the airbase has been used extensively by American heavy bombers. And in a statement posted to social media, the Iranian embassy in the UK categorically rejected any involvement and condemned all speculation behind the arrests. As the BBC's Duncan Kennedy explains, more details are coming to light about the incident.
3: The level of security around RAF Fairford was clearly stepped up today. Armed police on foot and in vehicles have been on constant patrol. This afternoon, the head of counter-terrorism policing gave an update on the men arrested in Welford yesterday morning.
4: The 5 men who were arrested are being released on police bail this afternoon. To be very clear, this does not mean that the investigation is over. They are subject to stringent conditions on their movement and contact with others. They absolutely remain under investigation as we explore multiple lines of inquiry.
3: But he stressed they were considering these events in Gloucestershire from every possible angle.
4: Including that this may be actively committed by proxies or individuals either knowingly or unknowingly working on behalf of a foreign state. To respond to incidents such as these, rapid mobilisation is necessary, as we cannot take the risk whilst assessing that threat.
3: The details about what happened are starting to become clearer. The alarm was sounded around 12:45 a.m. on Sunday. A local resident phoned the Ministry of Defence and then 999 after seeing a group of men. Within 10 minutes, armed police were sent to the village of Welford, where 5 men were arrested. The investigation then focused on 3 white vans. An army bomb disposal team sent a robot to examine them. But the woman who raised the alarm said there were more than 5 men and that some had run off in the direction of Kempsford, further south. She didn't want to be identified, but said it all took place near this phone box in the village.
5: And we suddenly saw a large group of men, and they were panicking, and they started to run. Some of them ran straight ahead across the road into the field. So I phoned 999.
3: Her actions were later praised by the Defence Secretary.
6: I do want to thank the member of the public who acted quickly and called this in. I would also just say respectfully that she has a partial picture. And I won't go beyond that in terms of commenting on operational security matters.
3: This has been 2 days of intense activity around this airbase. The level of vigilance here is expected to continue as the police investigation moves forward.
2: The BBC's Duncan Kennedy there. You're listening to ABC News Radio. I'm Rhiannon Elston. Also making news today, artificial intelligence companies could soon be required to report rogue models to cybersecurity authorities and the organisations they target. The federal government is developing new mandatory notification standards because it took OpenAI 3 months to alert authorities to website breaches. A police officer who died in the line of duty in Sydney last week will be officially honoured at a ceremony today. 20-year-old Constable Mia Lay was killed when the police car she was in crashed into a tree. And authorities are racing to remove a whale carcass from a popular Perth swimming spot as sharks circle. Surf lifesavers closed City Beach after making the discovery yesterday morning. Well, Larissa Waters has announced she's stepping down as leader of the Greens Party due to illness. The Queensland senator says her prognosis is good, but that her recovery needs a slower pace than leading a party allows. In a statement, the Greens have said she'll remain a senator, but will take a period of medical leave to deal with the condition. The Greens party room will discuss the leadership at a meeting this week. Jill Shepherd is an associate professor in politics at Australian National University, and she looks at who could take over the Greens' leadership.
7: The main contenders appear to be Senators Maureen Faruqi from New South Wales or Sarah Hanson-Young from South Australia. Now, both of those would represent a fairly immediate shift in focus for the Greens, who have had really huge success as parliamentary negotiators over the last couple of terms of Parliament. That doesn't necessarily sell well with the public, who don't see all of those backroom negotiations. So what we're going to see is probably a more full-throated, you know, on the front foot form of politics from either of the two candidates. And it remains to see how that plays out inside Parliament House itself.
2: Yeah, you kind of anticipated my next question, is how do you think that sort of full-throated approach might play into the current political landscape where we are seeing, of course, the rise of One Nation, which is really shaking things up?
7: There's obviously a mood in the electorate for a different form of politics. And what we've seen from a couple of decades without huge policy reforms and with fairly risk-averse governments from both Labor and Liberal, it might be the right time to go to a different form of politics for the Greens, one that is less concerned with how they're perceived inside Parliament House and more willing to meet voters where they're at. And that might mean talking about issues that a lot of voters aren't used to hearing about. It might mean that the new Greens leadership, for instance, centre their position on the Middle East, and it might force the major parties to respond to some of these issues that they would much rather ignore.
2: We wish Larissa Waters well, of course, as she gets better. Now, she took over the Greens leadership after former Melbourne MP Adam Bandt lost his seat at the May 2025 federal election. How do you think the party has fared under her leadership? What was her particular political brand?
7: Look, I think Larissa Waters is obviously a very good, skilled political operator. Now, voters are so sick of hearing about that, I think, though. And so what we see in Canberra is sometimes what very different to what a voter on the outskirts of Melbourne or Sydney or Brisbane might be thinking. And Larissa Waters, like many politicians before her and like most of her peers at the moment, probably has struggled to cut through with that particular demographic that are just sick of politics as usual. The Greens' great strength in Canberra is that they do know the ropes now. They know how to get good policy outcomes by dealing hard on legislation and amendments. But if I'm a voter who's not paying much attention to politics, then, you know, that doesn't necessarily cut through. So Larissa Waters has continued in that vein of the Greens as very good parliamentary operators, but she's struggled, like her predecessors have, to cut through with voters who are sick of hearing about Parliament, frankly.
2: Cutting through with voters, but what about cutting through and making deals with the government? How hard has that been over this period?
7: The Greens are in a pretty tough position at the moment because just in terms of the numbers game, if Labor doesn't want to deal with them, they say, fine, we'll go and deal with Angus Taylor and the coalition. That means that any negotiations that the Greens undertake in Parliament end up pretty precarious. If they get this wrong, you know, the outcome for them can be a lot worse. It can be a lot more conservative, and Labor is pretty happy to play both sides of the Parliament off each other. And I think under those circumstances, we've seen Larissa Waters probably do much better than a lot of people would have anticipated. It's been a tough parliament to negotiate in, and she's really held her own.
2: How big is the task ahead for the Greens in the lead up to the 2028 election?
7: There's huge opportunities here for the Greens. We see that now there's around a third of the electorate who have really turned their back quite hard on the major parties, who are looking for somewhere to go. A lot of those voters are right now telling us that they're supporting One Nation, but that support is probably a lot softer than a lot of commentary might anticipate. So if a Greens leader is willing to take a few risks and try to win over some of that new voter base, I think that there are huge opportunities to be had. But we're a very politically risk-averse country. We don't like change. We don't like doing things differently. And so whoever comes in will also be constrained by those sort of expectations.
2: That was Jill Shepherd, an associate professor in politics at Australian National University. A local community group has welcomed a decision to scrap a planned data centre on Sydney's lower

0: North Shore, but says tighter regulation is still needed in New South Wales. The Goodman Group says it will no longer proceed with its $1.2 billion data centre called Project Mars in Lankove West. The company says it shelved the project after hearing from the local community and in response to changes in regulation. The project came under close scrutiny, the Senate inquiry last week, with the chair, Senator Hanson Young, describing the project as wholly unreasonable and showing contempt for local residents. Local resident Sasha Tichkowski, a spokesperson for the advocacy group, Lane Cove Responsible Planning, has responded.
1: We are ecstatic, yes. So I'm really thrilled that we've managed to stop this particular data centre going ahead.
2: Yeah, they did cite, the Goodman Group did cite the public response as one of the reasons. To what extent do you think it was the response of the local community to this that led to the dropping of it?
1: I think it was definitely one of the major factors that influenced their decision, and I guess I'd really like to thank Goodman for sort of finally listening to us and taking our concerns into consideration.
2: Look, there's a sceptical part of me that they also cited the emerging regulations by the New South Wales government, the fact that the government said they would fast-track data centre applications if they were world-class standards, if they had no net cost to consumers, if they had additional water and energy supply. Do you think there were extra costs because of this that have also put a bit of a scotch on this planning?
1: No, I think Goodman had already received approval for a data centre recently using the fast track approval, so I think they understood what was required there. I don't know whether finally we're going to get some regulations from New South Wales government around siting, so where data centres can be located. At the moment, under their fast track approvals process, there's actually nothing in the regulations that say you can't put a data centre 20 metres from someone's home.
0: And that was Sasha Tichkowski, a spokesperson for Lane Cove Responsible Planning Group. She was speaking there with Craig Rucastle.
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0: Well, it's a big day in the world of finance, and the ABC's chief business correspondent, Ian Verinder, is here with us this morning. Ian, hello.
9: Morning, Ryan.
0: Looks like the markets are pretty steady today.
9: Yeah, look, down ever so slightly, just a touch. And we've really held off against some relatively strong falls on Wall Street overnight, which was down about 0.7%. That's because higher oil prices in the wake of America's rejection of the Iranian peace plan that weighed on Wall Street. And in the meantime, investors again dumped US government bonds, sending market interest rates sharply higher. Now, in the past month, US market interest rates have soared to 5.25%. That's the highest in more than 20 years. And that's putting enormous pressure on interest rates across the globe, including here as well.
0: And Ian, of course, it is rates decision day. What sort of detail will you be listening for when Michelle Bullock stands up this afternoon? And what will you be reading into the tone and the tenor of what she has to say?
9: Well, that's what it's really all about. I mean, obviously, you know, rates decision today, it's not much of a decision, pretty much a foregone conclusion that we'll see a rate rise to 4.6%. And that will be the highest rate in 15 years. And so that'll be delivering the bulk of homeowners the highest mortgage rates they've ever experienced. And it puts Australia as one of the highest interest rate regions in the developed world. The big question, of course, is how many more rate hikes can we expect from here? And there's a growing school of thought that there'll be a follow-up possibly in November. And that would push us to the highest level in almost 20 years. So, you know, all eyes will be on Michelle Bullock at the press conference this afternoon to try and gauge the mood of the Reserve Bank at the moment and to get an insight into whether or not a November increase is likely.
0: And we'll, of course, be following that decision and Michelle Bullock's address afterwards. We'll have all the analysis coming up this afternoon. And Ian will probably be speaking about it tomorrow as well, I'd say.
9: I'd say so, yeah.
0: All right, to another story you're tracking today. Someone's trying to buy our biggest gold miner, Northern Star. What's going on there?
9: Look, you know, Australia may be one of the world's biggest gold producers, but any time one of our mines and gets to any kind of size, it's snapped up by a foreign firm.

0: And this has been going on for quite a number of years now. Now, the latest is a company called Northern Star. It's the biggest Australian-based gold producer. And now the South African group Goldfields is reportedly circling to try and buy it. Goldfields has a lot of big gold mines in Western Australia, which are pretty much side by side with Northern Star. So the South Africans feel that this could make a pretty decent marriage and you know, involve a lot of cost-cutting as well. Now, if the two did join forces, they would end up being the world's second biggest gold producer, and that's after Newmont, the global giant. Now, Newmont took over our biggest gold producer, Newcrest, just a little while back. So there's this ongoing pattern of big gold producing firms taking out the biggest firms in Australia. It looks like it's going to continue.
1: Okay, Ian, always great to get your thoughts, and we look forward to everything you've got to say to us around the same time tomorrow as well.
0: Thanks, Shannon.
1: All right, that was our chief business correspondent, Ian Verinder, there. Looking to the weather now across the country, it's a cloudy day in Brisbane, heading for a top of 23 degrees. Sunny skies in Sydney, 22, your maximum. Canberra on track for a top of 21 with clear skies. Melbourne, mostly sunny for you, heading for 24 degrees. Adelaide, 33, a very warm day for you today. And staying dry as well. Perth, you're on track for a top of just 20 degrees with showers increasing. And Darwin, 34 with a possible late shower. Australian Eastern Standard Time, it's coming up 10:30. It is 10 a.m. in the centre, 8:30 in the west.

0: ABC News. Good morning, I'm Simon Lauder. The Treasurer, Jim Chalmers, insists the budget is stronger now than when Labor came to office, as Australians brace for a fourth rate hike this year. The RBA is expected to raise interest rates again today, which would push rates to their highest level in 15 years. Mr. Chalmers denies government spending is driving inflation up and says tax as a proportion of GDP is still under record levels.
1: Well, it's still lower than what we saw under Howard and Costello, is the first point. The second point is that we're cutting taxes and there are more tax cuts on the way. So we're cutting income taxes because we recognise that's a good way to help people with the cost of living. If we weren't doing that, tax to GDP would be higher.
0: A local community group has welcomed a decision to scrap a planned data centre on Sydney's Lower North Shore, but says tighter regulation is still needed. Goodman Group says it will no longer proceed with its $1.2 billion data centre called Project Mars in Lane Cove West. The company says it shelved the project after hearing from the local community and in response to changes in regulation. Sasha Tichowski from the group Lane Cove Responsible Planning says there should be stricter regulations for diesel emissions from data centres.
2: We actually have stricter regulations on diesel car exhaust than we do on diesel generators from data centres. So they shouldn't be co-located near established residential areas. They also shouldn't be within certain radiuses of schools and childcare centres.
0: Pope Leo says warnings that artificial intelligence could one day threaten humanity should be taken seriously. It follows remarks from US President Donald Trump that fears about the dangers to humanity from AI were a hoax. Pope Leo says humanity can't sit back and pretend nothing's going to happen.
3: We are trying to continue to promote dialogue, study, investigation to make sure that AI does not get to a point where it could destroy humanity or remove humanity from the conversation. I am relatively optimistic that that can happen.
0: US President Donald Trump has confirmed US negotiators have spoken with Iranian officials through mediators today. Mr. Trump rejected Iran's latest peace proposal over the weekend, and Tehran has since said it's ready for the war to resume, but also open for diplomacy. Mr. Trump told reporters at the Oval Office his team has spoken with mediators, and he's doubling down on claims that the US has the upper hand.
4: We're going to win. As far as I'm concerned, it's going to be one way or the other. It's going to go pretty quickly.
0: Britain's Defence Secretary Wes Streeting says it's too early to say whether a foreign state was involved in an incident at an airbase used by US forces, where five men were arrested on suspicion of preparing a terrorist act. US President Donald Trump has criticised the decision by UK counter-terrorism police to release the men on bail. The base has been used by the US to attack Iran, but Tehran denies any involvement in the alleged plot. Mr. Streeting says investigations continue.
5: We're keeping all lines of inquiry open, including the possibility that these individuals may have been acting either knowingly or unknowingly on behalf of proxies or state-backed actors. But at this stage, it is too soon to make determinations.
0: Back home, and there's been a brief court hearing for a woman charged with murdering her husband west of Brisbane. She's accused of hitting the 50-year-old man with a car on Stonywood Street in Fernvale on Sunday night. The 45-year-old woman's case was mentioned in the Ipswich Magistrates Court this morning. She didn't appear and remains in custody due to return to court next month. The Northern Territory Director of Public Prosecutions has engaged an independent interstate lawyer to take on the case against federal MP Luke Gosling to avoid any conflict of interest arising for the DPP. Jack Hislop reports.
6: Senior counsel Sophie Callan has been engaged to prosecute Mr. Gosling, who has been charged with two counts of assaulting NT Administrator David Connolly at the NT Thai Grand Festival in July, charges he denies. Appointed senior counsel in 2020, Ms. Callan has previously appeared for the Crown in the corruption prosecution of former New South Wales state politicians Ian McDonald and Eddie Obeid, and appeared as counsel assisting in the Lint Siege inquest. Mr. Gosling has also been charged with breaching bail in August. His matter is expected to return to court tomorrow.
0: More than 80 firefighters are working to contain a blaze that's broken out in a building in Sydney's southwest. Authorities say the fire started on the ground floor of the three-level block at Lakamba just before four this morning. One firefighter has been left with minor burns. This is ABC News.
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7: It is great to have your company here on News Radio this Tuesday. Making news, the federal government moves to compel AI companies to immediately notify of data breaches. Energy experts raise concerns the rising cost of renewables projects may mean many will never be built. And the Prime Minister is in Adelaide today. He'll be speaking to the media shortly. We'll bring you that as it happens.

0: Well, tech companies would have to immediately report rogue AI incidents to both the affected organisation and Australia's cyber authorities under new standards being developed by the federal government. This follows that revelation by the Prime Minister last week that an open AI agent breached an Australian Medicare data portal back in June and jumped the fence, so to speak, while looking for statistics. OpenAI said it was an unintended breach and it's reviewing how this happened. And the federal government as well announced a rapid response, launching a task force to counter emerging threats. Chief Digital Political Correspondent Claire Armstrong is following all of this very closely and joins us now. Claire, thanks for being with us.
1: Thanks for having me.
0: What would these tougher rules look like?
1: So this is all part of a broader project the government has underway to develop what's going to be called as national AI standards. So there was a lot of focus on those initially when it was around data centres, things like the energy and water use, location of the physical infrastructure. But there's also a really important second component, and that's where the idea of these notification rules comes in, which is how we can regulate frontier AI if it is to be in Australia and training on Australian data. From my reporting, my understanding is the government is really honing in on this idea that if there is a situation like we saw emerge last week where rogue AI essentially did its own thing and breached barriers and accessed non-public data, that the company behind that would be responsible for quickly notifying, not just say it's the ATO next time, notifying the ATO, but also notifying the Australian Signals Directorate, which are our main kind of cybersecurity agency. And that is in part sort of, I think, a response to what we saw with last week's incident, or that actually happened in June, which was that OpenAI actually only notified quite a low-level sort of public inbox of Services Australia. They didn't escalate it to a higher level, and that then took 5 days for Services Australia to escalate to the ASD.
0: And Claire, how fast are these changes likely to be implemented if and when they come into play?
1: Yeah, so the government has said recently that they want the draft of these national standards out by the end of the year and to introduce that legislation with a view of passing it through the parliament early next year. As I sort of flagged, there's obviously a huge number of components going into it. There's going to need to be either the support of the coalition or the Greens to get it through the Senate. But I think it's reasonable to assume that even before those laws actually come into effect, which would be at some point next year, I imagine, given what we've seen around the issue with OpenAI, I don't think those companies will be making the same mistakes again. And I think we will see a little bit of self-regulation there with a bit more emphasis on immediate reporting of incidents even before those laws take effect.
0: And to a pretty interesting development, OpenAI has confirmed its chief strategy officer will front a Senate inquiry. What should we expect on that front?
1: Yeah, so the Joint Parliamentary Select Inquiry into AI is one of the pieces of work that will inform those laws that I've been talking about. And for OpenAI to put a pretty senior executive on a plane from the US to come to Sydney to front that inquiry next week is pretty significant. I think we will get a mix of obviously grilling around the incident that we now know about in terms of Services Australia and some of the other government websites that these rogue OpenAI agents tried to access. I also think there will be quite an interest in getting to the bottom of what it is that OpenAI is looking to do in Australia. There's a lot of talk that companies like it and Anthropic, which are both sort of frontier companies at the cutting edge of this technology, looking for a second home to train and develop their models. And there's a lot of speculation that Australia could be that home. So I expect we'll get quite a bit of pressure on the incident itself, but maybe looking forward as well to what OpenAI's plans with Australia really are.
0: Okay, really interesting. And we've been talking about what AI companies should be compelled to do, but what's being done to toughen up security measures on the government side to prevent incursions from AI agents like the one we heard about last week?
1: Yeah, this is really critical because as much as it's obviously very important to have something notified when it goes wrong, the better version would be that nothing goes wrong in the first place. And I've been talking to some cybersecurity experts who are saying a lot more investment needs to happen in our cyber defences. The government has been emphasising the fact that in the last budget they put $160 million on the table to upgrade a lot of the cybersecurity around Services Australia and government websites. it's prioritising things like Medicare and other sensitive areas of data rather than just like the sort of statistics level hacking that we saw happen in the OpenAI case. But a lot more, according to experts, is needed. And there's a lot we can do in the back end of websites. It's a bit complicated, but it's possible to create what's referred to as a zero trust system, which is by default any public facing government website. Its back end chooses not to trust everybody that tries to access the website. And then the behind the scenes system goes through a step of verifying rather than being available and having to sort of shut the door once there's been a breach. So there's a lot that can be done. And I think we will see, as much as the government is trying to put a lot of the onus on AI companies, as it should, these are the companies developing this technology, there will be a lot more expenditure that's going to have to come on the defensive capability as well.
0: It's fascinating to hear about, Claire. Thank you so much.
1: Thank you.
0: And Claire Armstrong is our chief digital political correspondent, unpacking there what might be done to compel AI companies so that incursions like the one we heard about last week don't happen again. Well, for decades, the body that runs Australia's biggest electricity market has taken a conservative view about how much power the country needs to keep the lights on almost all the time. But a growing number of experts say the market operator has become too rose-tinted in its approach and is now counting on big numbers of what are called zombie projects that may never be built. Energy reporter Daniel Mercer has the story.
2: Since unveiling the federal government's flagship energy policy 3 years ago, Climate Change and Energy Minister Chris Bowen has kept the good news flowing.
3: Today, we are opening the first round of our expanded capacity investment scheme, 6 gigawatts. And today, we're pleased to announce that the auction results have led to more than a gigawatt. But this is the capacity investment scheme continuing to work to roll out cheaper renewable energy for all Australians.
2: That signature policy is known as the Capacity Investment Scheme, or CIS. It works by using taxpayer money to help underwrite new large-scale wind, solar and battery projects, which compete for government backing by offering their electricity at the lowest viable price. There's just one big problem, according to Dylan McConnell, a senior research associate at the University of New South Wales. Rising costs mean many of the wind projects that have won

0: contracts through the scheme are now unviable and may never be built.
1: The CIS wasn't designed to solve that problem. It doesn't solve that problem. So, yeah, there's just a fundamental mismatch between the cost and the value.
0: The high costs of wind projects are not just a problem for the government's green ambitions. Dylan McConnell says they're also a problem for the reliability of the grid itself. That's because projects selected through the Capacity Investment Scheme are increasingly being counted in the 10-year power supply outlook known as the Electricity Statement of Opportunities.
1: It's essentially supposed to provide guidance to the market on where reliability issues may emerge in the future to suggest where new projects would be valuable to ensure that system reliability is maintained.
0: The outlook is compiled every year by the Australian Energy Market Operator. From arguably too conservative, Dylan McConnell says AEMO has become too permissive in its approach.
1: So now we have projects that are included in this reliability assessment that are relatively uncertain. And that means that the picture that the current reliability assessment sort of paints is rather rosy.
0: Others agree. Tristan Edis runs research and advisory firm Green Energy Markets, and he says the reliability outlook and AEMO are victims of the highly politicised nature of energy debate in Australia.
2: They've been put on a pedestal as the ultimate arbiter of what is and isn't right, and that has, I think, made politicians very sensitive to wanting to make sure that whatever they say is reflects their political priorities to some degree.
0: In a statement, a spokesman for Chris Bowen said the minister had confidence in AEMO and its forecasts. The spokesman noted the most recent reliability outlook identified no shortfalls in supplies this decade. Dylan McConnell is sceptical, but he says the government and AEMO are unlikely to stand by if power supplies are threatened, and that may mean extending coal-fired power plants or other expensive options.
1: Because at the end of the day, blackouts and unreliable electricity is politically untenable.
3: Daniel Mercer reporting there. This is ABC News Radio. I'm Rhiannon Elston. Here are the headlines. The Federal Greens will meet this week to discuss who will lead the party now Larissa Waters has resigned from the top job. Senator Waters last night revealed she's been dealing with chronic kidney disease. The Reserve Bank is highly tipped to raise interest rates when it meets today to what would be the highest level in 15 years. We'll have full analysis of that decision coming up later. And SpaceX has launched its enormous Starship into orbit for the first time, deploying Starlink satellites before returning to Earth with a fiery touchdown in the Pacific.

0: Well, Fraser Fyfe joins us now for all the latest in sport. And Fraser, the build-up continues to the NRL Grand Final with a pretty major decision looming.
1: Yeah, indeed, Rhiannon. And that's around Knightshooker Phoenix Crossland, who will face the NRL judiciary tonight. That's after a hip drop tackle that caused a severe injury to Penrith star Nathan Cleary. And Cleary has undergone surgery since the incident in Sunday's Grand Final qualifier, where he suffered a compound leg fracture. Crossland was sent off during the game and he could face a multi-game ban that'll rule him out of the grand final against the Roosters. Knights Director of Football Chris James has told ABC Sport that it was an accident and the club will present a case.
2: Phoenix Crossland's made more tackles in the NRL this year than any other player and he got one wrong when it was a horrible injury for Nathan. But, you know, that's not Phoenix's go. If you've ever met Phoenix Crossland, he is, you know, one of the great men of rugby league. We'll present a case to the panel there.
1: Sydney Roosters second rower Jasmine Strange is one of five NRLW players selected in the England squad for Rugby League's Women's World Cup. The Australian-born Strange, who is set to play in Sunday's grand final against the Brisbane Broncos, is one of four potential debutants in the 23-player squad. Bulldogs prop Hope Millard, Knights playmaker Georgia Roach, Cowboys fullback Fran Goldthorpe and Raiders forward Holly May Dodd have also been named. The tournament, which is being hosted across Australia, Papua New Guinea and New Zealand, begins in October. England's first match is against Wales in Perth on October 17th. Well, Brisbane Lions fans will pack the city's River Stage today to celebrate the club's AFL Grand Final victory. Supporters will gather to meet the players and mark the team's weekend win over Fremantle at the MCG. Lions General Manager Danny Daly says it will be an exciting day for fans and players.
3: We had a meeting yesterday at the club and I think they're expecting about 9,000 people. That'll be awesome. They've been great supporters of ours, the Brisbane people and our members.

0: etc. So it's really good to give back to them.
1: Meanwhile, the Fremantle Dockers Executive General Manager of Football says the club will spend time analysing the final 4 minutes of the grand final at the weekend. The Lions defeated Fremantle by 7 points, which did give the Lions their third consecutive premiership. Joe Briady has told ABC Radio Perth that it's important to remember what led the team to the weekend's game.
2: There's going to be a lot talked about in that 4 minutes, I'm sure, and we'll take the time to review and dissect that ourselves. Well, I think it's important not to lose sight of the 115 minutes of football that were played before that to get yourself to that situation.
1: Socceroos coach Tony Popovic is expecting to face a fired-up Brazil in tonight's international friendly in Brisbane. The Brazilians have a point to prove after scoring an equaliser in the dying seconds of Friday's first match in Townsville to salvage a draw and rob Australia of a famous victory. Popovic says it will be a challenge for the young Socceroos to back up for a second game in 4 days against such quality opposition.
3: I feel that we will have to be better than what we were to be able to get a result. So this is a great test for us to see, can we back up physically? Can we back up mentally? Can we back up with the quality that we showed with and without the ball? And that's why we're playing Brazil.
1: The NBA's Los Angeles Clippers have apologised to fans in the wake of a salary cap investigation that levied stiff penalties on the basketball organisation. The league's investigation concluded that the Clippers broke the rules by arranging endorsement opportunities for all-star forward Kawhi Leonard. As part of the penalties, the Clippers were forced to pay a fine of more than $40 million and forfeit 5 first-round draft picks. Interim president of basketball operations Trent Redden says the organisation is committed to regaining the trust of their fan base.
4: The penalties we are facing are significant and we will comply with them. It will go hand in hand with our mandate to our fans to work to build their confidence as we go through the NBA's mandates and penalties this season.
1: And finally, Random, we do have some live cricket underway in the Women's National Cricket League, New South Wales hosting Queensland. Queensland is currently 3 for 98 at the moment as they've just passed their 20-over mark. So it is Georgia Vole on 58 and Lauren Winfield-Hill, who has just come out into the middle of the bowlers. Lauren Cheadle, Sam Bates and also Ash Gardner have all taken wickets. So I'll keep you up to date on that as it rolls throughout the afternoon as well.
5: Sounds good, Fraser. Thanks very much.
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5: Foster care experts say there's needs to be more support given to help children settle when they're reunited with biological parents. The call follows the death of an 8-month-old girl less than 3 days after she was returned to her biological parents in Ballarat. They say the tragedy has put a spotlight on how the system designed to reunite families is struggling to balance the needs of the parents and the child. Coco Veldkamp has this story.
11: Victorian foster carer Sasha, whose name has been changed and words revoiced by an actor for legal reasons, says a 6-year-old girl under her care since she was a baby has been re-traumatised by court-ordered visits from her biological parent.
12: It takes a couple of weeks to settle her down after. She wets the bed and she sucks her fingers.
11: A reunification order is a court order made by Child Protection when a child cannot live safely at home, but with the goal of returning the child to their biological parent.
12: She used to see her mum twice a week, but she wouldn't turn up to half those sessions. That really stressed Emma out. I would pick her up from daycare, go and wait, and she wouldn't turn up. She was so distraught.
11: Previous Victorian legislation stated that once a child was put into out-of-home care, biological parents had a 2-year window to regain custody of their child. But in May, that time limit was removed. A Better Life for Foster Kids founder, Heather Baird, grew up in the foster care system. She wants to see the 2-year limit brought back in.
13: The reality is, if you have your children removed and you haven't stood up in 12 months, you're never going to stand up for those children.
11: According to the Australian Institute of Health and Welfare, approximately 4 in 5 children put into care in Victoria return home within 2 years. Rouge Amidi from Women's Legal Service Victoria says the issue is not the amount of time allowed for reunification, but the lack of support for biological parents.
14: Most of the clients that we support at Women's Legal single are often grappling and trying to survive family violence. And they're waiting months, sometimes years, for housing, disability support, family violence services and other essential assistance.
11: Most other states and territories have a hard limit on the reunification window, between 1 and 2 years. Former National Children's Commissioner Anne Hollands says policy reform has been stagnant across the sector for over a decade. During her tenure, she commissioned a report looking at 12 years worth of royal commissions and inquiries in child protection between 2010 and 2022.
15: We found over 3,000 recommendations that were continuously repeated through this time, showing that they hadn't been implemented.
11: The Victorian Department of Families, Fairness and Housing did not respond to specific questions about reunification. The changes to the state's reunification time limits played no role in the death of an 8-month-old in Ballarat last week. Foster carer Sasha says it started an important conversation, but ultimately children need to be put first.
5: Foster carer Sasha ending that report from Coco Veld's camp.
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5: Fallen officers will be honoured at today's National Police Remembrance Day in Canberra, as well as around the country. Reporter Monty Beauville has the details from the National Police Memorial in Canberra.
23: 832 names of police officers are listed on the National Police Memorial here in Canberra behind me. Each of them has either died in the line of their duty or have died as a result, a direct result of their duties. Today, four more names are being added to this memorial. It is certainly a day to honour and remember them, but also reflect on the dangers and challenges that come with being a police officer. Today, the four names that are being added Sergeant Mark Anthony Bransgrove from the New South Wales Police Force. He was killed in July last year. Detective Senior Constable Maxine Brembridge of the Western Australian Police Force. She died earlier this year. And then two Victoria police officers, Detective Leading Senior Constable Neil Thompson and Senior Constable Vadim Davar Hattat. Now, they were both killed in Popunka in that shooting in Victoria last year. So, a really emotional day for those families, but also an emotional day for police officers here and right around the country. In Canberra, there'll be a march this afternoon of around 300 officers. They are representing each state and territory and the federal jurisdictions, and they'll be marching from the Australian Federal Police headquarters over Lake Burleigh Griffin to the memorial here on the banks of the lake. They'll be attending an event this afternoon. Also, there are events happening right around the country in each state and territory. There is a memorial just like this representing each of the state and territories and where police officers have died there. Particularly an emotional one today would be in Sydney. Of course, the really recent death of 20-year-old Constable Mia Lay. She was killed last week in a car crash in Sydney. So certainly an emotional time in the Sydney event there, but also here in Canberra and right around the country for this Police Remembrance Day.
5: Monty Beauville reporting there. The tech company NVIDIA is spearheading a new effort to keep artificial intelligence under human control. The company makes most of the chips that power the AI boom, and it's now unveiled a tool it says will prevent AI agents from going rogue. NVIDIA's chief executive has largely dismissed concerns that AI poses an existential threat and also says any AI regulations should promote its growth rather than slow it down. So why is it doing this move? CNN's Claire Duffy breaks it down.
0: The company provides much of the chips, but also the software that is running AI workloads today. And CEO Jensen Huang has also talked about the need to continue to accelerate AI development. He has sort of downplayed these concerns about existential AI risks, rogue AI risks, and said all of this is just a matter of needing to control AI technology better. He actually proposed essentially the product that they have rolled out today in an interview with Anderson Cooper last week. Take a listen.

0: incidents. And of course, all of this is very important for NVIDIA's business.
1: So talk to us, Claire, about what changed in the last few months. Why would companies pay for or adopt another layer of AI security right now?
0: Well, I think it's both these incidents that you've seen of AI agents from even some of the biggest AI companies, OpenAI and Anthropic, going rogue, if you will, going beyond their intended scope of work and the sort of labs, the containers that these companies have created to operate these agents in, and hacking other major companies. That is something that if you are a bank or a healthcare system that is increasingly looking to use AI agents for complex and sensitive work, you do not want to see those agents going beyond what you are expecting.
2: That was CNN's Claire Duffy speaking to Linda Kincaid. In weather, mostly sunny conditions for most of our capital, showers increasing in Perth today.
3: ABC News, hello, I'm Simon Lauder. The Attorney General Michelle Rowland says it's too early to determine whether the OpenAI data breach constitutes a criminal offence. Last week it was revealed one of the tech company's autonomous agents gained unauthorised access to Medicare health statistics held by Services Australia by finding a security workaround. A rapid review into the incident has been launched and will help identify any gaps in current legislation. Ms Rowland says a lot of evidence still needs to be gathered.
4: And that's exactly why we're undertaking this urgent and immediate review, and we'll let that process run. But the short answer is that advice is still forthcoming on whether any offences have occurred, whether that should be referred to the Federal Police as the appropriate authority.
3: Borrowers are being warned to brace for what's likely to be a painful interest rate hike. The Reserve Bank is expected to lift interest rates today, bringing them to their highest level in about 15 years. A quarter percentage point hike would push the cash rate from 4.35% to 4.6%. AMP economist Mi Bui says many Australians will feel a hit.
5: On an average budget, every single household would pay around $110 with every rate hike. Cumulatively, this would add about $440 to the monthly mortgage bill. And this is a double whammy in addition to the rise in the petrol bill.
3: Britain's Defence Secretary Wes Streeting says investigations continue after five British men who were arrested on suspicion of preparing a terrorist act were released on bail. Police say they're exploring whether a foreign state was involved in the incident at an airbase used by US forces. The base has been used by the US in its attacks on Iran, but Tehran has denied any involvement. Mr Streeting says the bail conditions are strict.
6: Of course, decisions around bail are operational decisions that are taken by the police and, where appropriate, the Crown Prosecution Service too. Those investigations remain live. Those five individuals are under stringent bail conditions.
3: SpaceX has launched its giant Starship rocket into orbit for the first time, deploying new Starlink satellites. The 124-metre ship was launched from Texas and successfully reached orbit despite one of its engines failing. That meant the uncrewed mission lasted only 3 hours instead of the scheduled 10 and ended in a fiery splashdown in the Pacific Ocean. Space program director at the University of Southern Queensland, Matthew Richardson, says it's not unusual that something went wrong.
7: The important thing is that they still managed to achieve the objective despite the failures. By sending it into orbit, they give it the ability to actually deploy satellites. So it increases the velocity to the point where it can send satellites into stable trajectories where they can remain for months or even years.
3: Ceremonies are being held across Australia today to mark National Police Remembrance Day. In Sydney, 20-year-old Constable Mia Lay, who was killed in a car crash while on duty, has been honoured. Her name will be added to the wall of remembrance in the Domain. The Premier Chris Minns has paid tribute to police officers who've died or been killed in the line of duty in New South Wales.
8: Our hearts are with every family member who will go home tonight without a mother, a father, a son, or a daughter, or a girlfriend. But they will go home with the gratitude and thanks of the people of New South Wales.
3: A fleet of buses that service Sydney's northern beaches will be inspected after a passenger fell out of one while it was moving. The Transport Minister, John Graham, says the person fell onto the door of a Beeline bus at Seaforth. Yesterday afternoon, the door gave way. She fell out of the moving vehicle and she was taken to hospital with minor injuries. Fremantle Dockers football manager Joe Bryant.

0: Ears defended the club's decision not to hold a post-grand final event to celebrate the season and thank the fans. Fremantle gave up a 17-point lead late in Saturday's decider to go down to Brisbane, finishing the club's best ever season in heartbreaking fashion. Some have criticised the Dockers for not holding an event for supporters after the grand final, but Briety says the club is thankful for their support.
1: From our perspective, we'll still celebrate the year, and I'm sure all our members and fans will, but right here and now, our focus is on making sure that we exit the right way and prepare ourselves to have a really strong pre-season, and that starts with making sure we've set the players up for the off-season.
0: Meanwhile, the Brisbane Lions are holding a fan day with supporters given the opportunity to meet the AFL Premiership winners. Fans are gathering at Brisbane's River Stage to show their support. Celebrations have been underway since the team's weekend victory over Fremantle at the MCG. You're up to date with the latest ABC News.
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2: It's good to be with you here on News Radio. It is Tuesday, the 29th of September. Coming up, mortgage holders brace for another rate rise as the RBA prepares to hand down its latest decision. The Greens will meet this week to elect a new leader as Larissa Waters steps down due to illness. And tens of thousands of Ukrainian children have been stolen by Russia since the war began. We'll have the details on that coming up a little later. Well, more financial pain is on the way for Australian households, with the Reserve Bank widely tipped to raise the cash rate this afternoon to its highest level in almost 15 years. Economists say the central bank has little choice because inflation remains stubbornly high and energy prices are elevated due to the war in the Middle East. Rachel Hayter reports.
4: Up and down.
5: A trip to Perth's Kings Park keeps school holidays fun and low cost for this young family.
4: Everything's just so expensive. And with a daughter that's in kindy and then having a son that's in daycare as well, me working part-time to accommodate the school rush and everything like that, can't afford to do anything else.
5: Three interest rate hikes this year are already taking a toll. And another rise today would make balancing the household budget harder still.
4: You're sort of just paying your mortgage, paying your rates, paying your utilities, and then it's just living off what you've got left. There's no space to really put money aside or anything like that.
5: Markets and economists expect the Reserve Bank to raise the cash rate this afternoon from 4.35 to 4.6%, its highest level since November 2011.
6: It's really almost a bit of a perfect storm for inflation.
5: Chief economist at the National Australia Bank, Sally Auld, believes higher than expected consumer price index data for July, combined with global inflationary pressures, have left the central bank with little choice but to move.
6: Things like a continuation of elevated energy prices because of the Middle East conflict, and then also the build-out of infrastructure associated with artificial intelligence putting upward pressure on demand for skilled labour and possibly materials, also adding to inflation. Those things feel like they are being realised possibly more quickly than the Reserve Bank thought would be the case as well.
5: If today's predicted rate rise eventuates, it will be sooner than was tipped by analysts just a few months ago. And ahead of the release of quarterly data used to inform monetary policy decisions.
6: My sense is that they just feel like there's a cost to waiting, and that cost might be that you get even further behind the curve in terms of dealing with the inflation challenge.
5: Markets and economists will be closely watching August's inflation data published tomorrow, as well as whether today's RBA board decision is unanimous or split, before making predictions for any move at the next meeting in November. As for the impact of this rate-raising cycle on the housing market, senior economist with realestate.com.au, Angus Moore, explains it's hurting borrowing capacity more than it's lowering the growth of house prices.
7: While we are seeing home prices declining, the declines that we've seen to date, about 2.5%, a little bit more than that nationally, is nowhere near enough to offset the increase in borrowing costs that we've seen already. And, you know, with more rate hikes to come, that's obviously going to get worse. Another way to put that is that on our measures, housing affordability is substantially worse than, you know, has been true in recent years. In fact, it's as bad as we've ever seen on our records, and worse than was true 12 months ago, even with home prices down.
5: And it's first home buyers who feel that the most.
7: They're particularly credit constrained, and affordability is a really big constraint for them. And so reduced borrowing capacity can really put a handbrake on first home buyer activity.
5: The RBA will announce its interest rate decision this afternoon.
2: Rachel Hayter reporting with Isabel Musali. Well, the search is on for a new leader of the Greens Party after Larissa Waters stepped down from the top job due to a chronic illness. Senator Waters will take a leave of absence as she focuses on her health before returning to her upper house duties. Political reporter Lexi Junawick has more from Parliament House in Canberra.
8: Senator Larissa Waters informed her colleagues of her decision to step down as Greens leader during a virtual meeting last night. Senator Waters then took to social media to make her decision public. She issued a statement saying that she's been quietly managing chronic kidney disease, but it's recently taken a downturn. She says that she has to be honest with herself, that she's not invincible. And during this statement, she assures that her doctors have been clear, her prospects for recovery are good, but the best path forward means a slower pace of life than leading a political party allows. Now, the Queensland Senator took leadership of the party last year after former Greens leader Adam Bandt lost his lower seat in the most recent federal election. Senator Waters is the second longest serving member of the Greens party room behind Senator Sarah Hanson-Young. And during her reflections last night, she really highlighted highlights during her leadership tenure, including securing a deal last year with Labor to overhaul Australia's environmental laws.
9: Alexi, who will lead the party next?
8: So from here on in, Senator Waters will take medical leave, and she's indicated that she's keen to return to her upper house duties as soon as possible. But we do know that a party room meeting will be held in the coming days where the next leader of the Greens will be determined. In terms of who could be in the mix to take on the role, well, I think it's pretty safe to speculate that we could perhaps see Deputy Leader Maureen Faruqi or Manager of Business in the Senate Sarah Hanson-Young put their hand up for the job. We could also see David Shoebridge or Nick McKim perhaps throw their hat in the ring. I do note about 15 minutes ago, I'd say, Maureen Faruqi posted to social media saying that she was very proud of Larissa Waters and it's been an honour to serve her as her deputy leader. No indication of whether she'll have a crack at the leadership, but I think the party is very much rallying around Larissa Waters at this challenging time for her. But of course, Gemma, we'll just have to wait and see who they decide as their next leader.
2: Political reporter Lexi Junawick reporting from Canberra. The family of a Melbourne man who's been missing in Cambodia for nearly 2 weeks say they hold grave fears for his safety. Hip Tran, who travelled to Phnom Penh to meet with Vietnamese human rights activists, didn't board his return flight and hasn't been heard from in over a week. Our reporter Julia Andre is covering the story.
10: A Melbourne man, Hip Tran, and his Norwegian Vietnamese colleague, Duc Thu Nguyen, have not been heard from since September the 18th. Now, on September the 15th, 3 days earlier, they got on a flight from Bangkok to the Cambodian capital. And in those 3 days, they were in contact with family and friends regularly in contact. That was up until they were meant to board a flight back to Bangkok on September the 18th. Now, they didn't actually board that flight, and Mr. Tran's wife, Chloe Dang, was actually with him on a holiday in Thailand prior to him taking this side trip to Cambodia, and she was waiting at the airport in Bangkok for him to arrive. It wasn't till all the other passengers started getting off that she was then told that he never boarded that flight. Now, she said that he is a passionate activist, but that she now fears that he's been targeted or kidnapped because of his advocacy. Recent news we've got overnight, state media in Vietnam has reported that the pair has been detained. They're actually part of the pro-democracy group Viet Thanh, which is actually operated

0: outside of Vietnam, and that group says that the pair reportedly has been arrested for illegally entering Vietnam. The group is now pleading with Australian and Norwegian authorities to urgently request access to the two men to check that they are safe and that they are healthy. We've got a statement from the Department of Foreign Affairs who say that they're providing consular assistance to a family of a man who was reported missing in Cambodia, but that they can't give any more details just due to privacy concerns.
1: Julia Andre speaking. You're listening to ABC News Radio. I'm Rhiannon Elston. Here are the headlines. Attorney General Michelle Rowland says it's too early to determine whether the OpenAI data breach constitutes a criminal offence. Last week, it was revealed one of the tech company's autonomous agents gained unauthorised access to Medicare health statistics by finding a security workaround. Public hospital doctors across Victoria will go on strike this Thursday in a rare escalation of a dispute with the state government over unsustainable working conditions. And in sport, Nathan Ellis and Joel Davies will miss tomorrow night's final one-day international of Australia's cricket tour of South Africa. They're both fielding injuries. Overnight, five British men arrested over a suspected terror plot have been released on bail. The men were detained on Sunday after three vans were spotted in the countryside near RAF Fairford Base, a British-owned base which has been used by the US military to launch strikes on Iran. UK counter-terrorism authorities say the men were released following extensive interviews and inquiries. US President Donald Trump told reporters on Sunday that British and American authorities had been investigating the suspects prior to the alleged incident.
2: And working with the British worked out great.
3: Were they migrants?
2: It may have been Scotland Yard, I don't know. We worked with a lot of them. We had them under view for a long time and we got them.
1: But a farmer who called British police in the early hours of Sunday morning says she was the one who tipped off authorities.
4: I am absolutely staggered that it was left to me as a member of the public to see and report this. I'm just really keen to highlight that it appears someone really dropped the ball on this. Also, I am finding it strange that at the press conference, the police are saying they responded to a call at 12:45 about three suspicious vans travelling towards the base. If this is the case, why did they not know they were in Welford when I called almost an hour later?
1: Okay, that was a BBC producer voicing the words of the farmer who wishes to remain anonymous. UK Defence Secretary Wes Streeting says the local farmer didn't have the full picture of what's been unfolding.
5: Firstly, thank you to that member of the public. She has done exactly what we would hope that someone in that extraordinary situation would do. With respect, though, she does only have a partial picture.
1: Chris Phillips is a former head of the National Counter-Terrorism Security Office in the UK between 2005 and 2011. He's surprised the men were released on bail.
6: These five men were seen acting suspiciously. They were arrested. We were led to believe that there were explosives in the vans, but I would doubt very much if that's the case, if they've been released.
7: It was declared a major incident, but given they've been released on bail, does that bring that characterisation into question?
6: Yeah, absolutely. I struggle to think that the police think they're terrorists at all, to be quite honest. The situation is that they've been released on bail. You just wouldn't release people that you suspected of terrorism on bail. So there's obviously a lot more to this story that we're not being told yet, but I think the simple fact is there was a high level of alert at this airport. These people were seen acting extremely suspiciously. I think probably everyone's jumped to the conclusion that they were terrorists where possibly they aren't.
7: Because under UK law, you can detain people for up to 2 weeks. Is that right, if there's concern about a terrorist activity being undertaken?
6: Yeah, absolutely. And you'd certainly expect them to be detained longer than 24 hours.
7: We've heard different comments, including from the US President Donald Trump, about this. He was suggesting that there was an intelligence-led operation underway here. But we've also heard from a farmer from the village saying that they were the one to tip off police. What do we know about the claims?

0: that this was an intelligence-led operation. Is there any evidence to support that?
1: Well, the only person that's come out with that is President Trump, and I think we've all come to the conclusion you can't believe everything he says. The simple fact is it clearly wasn't an intelligence-led arrest. It may well be that there are individuals and groups that have been looking to attack this site. I mean, it is a very strategic, very important site. And of course, with it carrying bombers going to Iran, the immediate implication is that that this was a potentially big terrorist attack being planned. There's no suggestion that police were behind them, were watching them on that evening. The farmer was did a really good job, actually, of identifying people acting suspiciously. They were arrested very quickly. And now it appears a day or so later that perhaps it wasn't as suspicious as we thought.
0: As you say, the immediate suspicion was that this might be a response to US military activity directed towards Iran that has come from the base itself. But in recent times, we've also seen pro-Palestinian protesters target military bases in England. There was a case last year of that. Are there any clues publicly about the motivation behind what we've seen?
1: No, and I think that's the key missing point here. The you know, you're quite right. We have had protesters breaking into another Air Force base. To understand this base in particular, this is basically completely a US controlled inside the curtilages of the site. Obviously, the UK MOD police and the local police look after the external areas. And of course, the local people are very concerned that there are likely to be real threats to this base. So quite rightly, they informed the police. The police dealt with it. And as I say, in the fullness of time, we'll find out exactly what was going on. But it doesn't look particularly like terrorism at the moment.
2: And that was Chris Phillips, the former head of the National Counterterrorism Security Office in the UK. He was speaking there to Melissa Clark. Well, next to the Ukrainian capital, Kyiv, it's been hit by wave after wave of Russian attacks in the last few months. Moscow's been using fast jet-powered drones to get past Ukrainian defences. On Monday, a fresh assault on Kyiv hit a historic target, the country's National Academy of Sciences. The mayor of Kyiv visited the scene of the attack.
3: We see the historical building. It's the National Academy of Science of Ukraine was destroyed. The historical center of Kyiv. It's terror.
2: All right, a little bit hard to hear there, but that was the mayor of Kyiv, Vitaly Klitschko. Well, the BBC's correspondent Paul Adams, who is in Kyiv, reported from that same location shortly after the Academy building was hit.
4: So the fire has been raging here for quite a long time now. This is one of Kyiv's most venerated academic institutions. It's the National Academy of Sciences. We're right in the middle of the city, right in the middle of the day. An eyewitness caught the drone strike as it came down out of a clear blue sky and landed straight on top of the building. There was a huge plume of black smoke that billowed out of the building for quite some time afterwards, and we could see members of staff desperately trying to get out of the windows as this smoke billowed out from behind them.
2: Well, that correspondent, Paul Adams, has since relocated to a safer place to explain the significance of the strike.
4: Whether or not the Russians intended to hit the academy is open to question because, you know, these drones are sometimes precise and sometimes not. Sometimes they're knocked off course by air defences. But this appears to have been a very, very direct hit. The video that was shot by an eyewitness showing that the quite advanced drone plummeting straight into the building. It injured former head of the National Security Council and killed one of his assistants. But it's not clear why the Russians targeted this, except that it is symbolic and it is in the heart of the city and something that clearly sort of represents something to the people of Kyiv. They hold their scientists in high regard and this will have struck them as a particularly egregious assault.
5: Paul, you were reporting from the scene, as we've heard, and then there were fears of a second strike. Tell us what happened. You were told to move away?
4: Yes, we were in fact talking to the mayor, Vitaly.

0: Vitali Klitschko, and he was clearly agitated, and his staff were telling him to move away because of this danger of what they call a double tap, where sometimes emergency services arrive on the scene and then there is a second strike. So a lot of us moved into an underground car park along with rescue workers. That moment passed fairly quickly, but then was repeated because then there was a second strike on a building probably about half a mile away, and we walked across town to that scene where there's another huge fire raging and more smoke pouring into the sky. And while we were there, we could hear other explosions and air defense units firing into the sky. And so we all moved undercover again for a short while. And I have to say, as we were in there, and we heard a very loud explosion while we were in there, we were surrounded by really exhausted members of the fire service. I mean, they have been working around the clock for a month now with these utterly relentless attacks. And clearly today what we saw was an emergency system absolutely stretched to the limit by these Russian attacks. And that clearly is part of the point of why Russia is continuing to do this, to try and demoralize and exhaust the city.
1: And that was BBC correspondent Paul Adams reporting from Ukraine. Well, we'll take you to Adelaide now, where the Prime Minister Anthony Albanese is taking questions on fuel inflation and interest rates.
2: To have cost of living measures, whether it be the tax cuts that came in on July 1, whether it be free TAFE, whether it be the urgent care clinics, the increase in bulk billing through the tripling of the bulk billing incentive, all of these measures are aimed at taking pressure off households.
3: Prime Minister, households have to tighten their belts when interest rates rise. Will your government do the same?
2: We've done that. You might recall that we produced two budget surpluses. We produced in the figures that were released this week a $6 billion improvement in the bottom line when it comes to the deficit which is there. We continue to have well over $100 billion of savings. You might recall that in the last budget handed down by Josh Frydenberg and Scott Morrison, really easy figure to remember, zero, not a single cent in savings. We continue to examine that because we understand that fiscal responsibility is important.
4: The government blames inflation on the war in the Middle East. Do you acknowledge that it was an issue before the war, though, and likely will be long after?
2: Well, we've had two wars, to be fair, that have impacted on the price of fuel. And the truth is that when you have fuel increases, as you've had as a result of the war in the Middle East, and what you're seeing is inflationary pressures being a global phenomenon, which is why you've seen interest rate increases, including just in the last fortnight in the United States and in other advanced economies.
4: Economist Richard Holden says the Treasurer blaming the war in Iran for inflation is gaslighting the Australian public. Is the government gaslighting the Australian public?
2: What we're doing is being straightforward. Richard Holden's a well-known critic of the government. You know, that's not surprising, his comments. What we have done is to, he must have been beside himself under the former government that had no budget surpluses, that left us with debt figures and deficits that were much higher. The predicted deficit that we inherited for the current financial year was about double what we've actually delivered. So we continue to do what is necessary in the interests of Australia. But you can't just wipe away the impact that the war in the Middle East is having on the entire global economy.
4: Prime Minister, Australian industry and farmers are concerned about a potential US export ban on diesel. Do you have any concern about what that could do for prices here, and is there any lobbying going on behind the scenes to try and stop that ban from happening?
2: Well, we continue to engage with the United States in Australia's national interests, including on that issue. We continue to argue against tariffs that are put on Australian goods, and we continue to argue for the free flow of trade between our two nations in accordance with the free trade agreement that we have with the United States. Now, one of the things that we've managed to do prior to February 28, of course, the

0: conflict began around about Easter. You might recall some of the people who are now pretending they didn't say that are calling for restrictions and saying that those restrictions would be inevitable. They were talking about having the odds and even system for access to fuel. Now, we have around about now the same amount of fuel in Australia, be it diesel, petrol, or fuel for jet fuel. We have around about the same amount that we had then. We have secured supplies in a way which people did not envisage.
1: And we'll have to leave that there. That was the Prime Minister speaking in Adelaide. And we'll bring you all of the analysis about that rates decision a little later today. In terms of the weather, showers increasing in Perth today. A possible late shower for Darwin, staying dry elsewhere.
2: ABC News. Hello, I'm Simon Lauder. A welfare group says the trend of interest rate hikes is unsustainable for struggling families with mortgages. The Reserve Bank is widely expected to increase the cash rate today to levels not seen since 2011. The chief executive of the WA Council of Social Service, Louise Giolito, says an increasing number of people are being driven towards poverty and homelessness. She says the federal government needs to address inflation in a different way.
3: It's a fairly blunt instrument of increasing interest rates to address inflation, which also pushes up higher unemployment rates at the same time. And we know this will impact those on the lowest income.
2: A high-profile Sydney barrister, Sophie Callanessi, has been appointed to prosecute assault charges against Federal Labor MP Luke Gosling. Mr Gosling is charged with two counts of assaulting NT Administrator David Connolly at the NT Thai Grand Festival in July and breaching his bail. Charges he denies. Ms. Callan's appointment comes a month after the Commonwealth Director of Public Prosecutions declined to take the case on. An NT DPP spokesperson says it's outsourcing the prosecution case to Ms. Callan to avoid any conflict of interest arising for the DPP. Victoria Police is appealing to the public for help after three violent carjackings in Melbourne's West earlier this month. Ethan Seidemann reports.
4: Police say three motorcyclists were attacked in West Footscray on September 19. It's understood a group of six men on motorbikes boxed in the first rider, assaulting him and stealing his bike. 10 minutes later, a second rider was struck with a wrench as he was pulled off his bike. That evening on Sunshine Road, the same group allegedly targeted a female rider, Emma, in what Senior Constable Thomas Menzies says was the most violent attack.
5: One of those motorcyclists actually jumped off a moving motorcycle and onto Emma, knocked her off, and then she was assaulted with a various number of weapons.
4: Detectives are urging anyone with dashcam footage to come forward.
2: Around 100 firefighters are battling a major blaze in Sydney's southwest. Flames broke out in a multi-storey building on Canterbury Road at Lakemba just before 4 this morning. Crews are still working to control the fire, but densely packed materials and furniture is making access difficult. One firefighter was taken to hospital with minor burns and has since been released. An epidemiologist says not enough Australian children are being vaccinated against measles. There are five cases linked to an outbreak that began at Adelaide's Brighton Secondary School. One of them spent more than 24 hours at the Queen Elizabeth Hospital Emergency Department last Wednesday and Thursday, and urgent contact tracing is underway. Adelaide University's Professor Adrian Esterman says the percentage of vaccinated children has been dropping since 2020.
6: So you can just simply walk through particles in the air and catch it. Because of that, we need 95% of our children fully vaccinated. And we had that in 2020, but unfortunately it's much lower now. In fact, it's down to 92% or 92.5% now.
2: The US president says he has not offered sanctions relief to Iran as part of peace negotiations. Donald Trump has turned down Iran's latest offer to end the war, but says negotiators held more talks today. The media outlet Axios now reports that Washington offered Tehran sanctions relief and to release Iranian frozen funds in return for concrete Iranian steps regarding the nuclear program. But in a social media post, Mr. Trump disputes that article, saying it's a hoax. Four people have been rescued after their yacht collided with a whale and eventually sank in seas between Fiji and New Zealand on Saturday.

0: The New Zealand Air Force and Maritime New Zealand helped coordinate the rescue, and a cargo ship picked up the crew 250 nautical miles north of Norfolk Island. The yacht's skipper, Jeremy Cooper, who was asleep when the whale struck, says he's lucky to be alive.
1: It's just a massive impact. It woke me up, obviously, the noise. And so I went straight up on deck. The boat was out of control. So you start looking around, you look behind, and there's a very large pod of whales, probably half a dozen, I think. It was pretty obvious we had hit one of that pod of whales.
0: Knights hooker Phoenix Crosland will face the NRL judiciary tonight after a hip drop tackle caused a severe injury to Penrith star Nathan Cleary. Cleary's had surgery since the incident in Sunday's grand final qualifier where he suffered a compound leg fracture. Crosland was sent off during the game and could face a multi-game ban that would rule him out of the grand final against the Roosters. The Knights argue it was an accident. ABC News.
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3: It's good to be with you here on News Radio. I'm Rhiannon Elston. Making news, five men arrested on suspicion of terror charges in the UK released on bail in a move that's been questioned by the US President.
4: I'm surprised that they released them. I wouldn't have done that. Look, they've been very good. They worked with us very closely. We know everything about them. We would not have released them.
3: The RBA widely tipped to raise interest rates today, but economists remain divided on how many more could follow. And daylight saving time is nearly with us. It can be a controversial topic. We'll dig into some new research around it. That's still to come here on News Radio. But first, the Reserve Bank is widely tipped to raise the cash rate today to its highest level in almost 15 years. Economists say inflation remains stubbornly high and elevated energy prices due to the war in the Middle East has left the central bank with little choice but to move. Another standard 25 basis point rise would take the RBA's cash rate to 4.6%. That means borrowers with a $500,000 loan could find themselves paying an extra $76 a month. The PM has moments ago defended the government's measures to tackle inflation, saying high petrol prices are to blame rather than government spending.
5: Well, we've had two wars, to be fair, that have impacted on the price of fuel. And the truth is that when you have fuel increases, as you've had as a result of the war in the Middle East, and what you're seeing is inflationary pressures being a global phenomenon, which is why you've seen interest rate increases, including just in the last fortnight in the United States and in other advanced economies.
3: But the opposition insists the government is fueling inflation and driving up interest rates. The Shadow Treasurer, Tim Wilson, says the government needs to tighten its belt like everyone else.
6: Australian households are doing it tough. And the problem is the Reserve Bank's hand is being forced by the government because it won't kick its inflation addiction. We know that Australia's underlying inflation rate, the one that the Reserve Bank uses, has been persistent and high throughout the year. It was persistent and high before Iran. So this is because of domestic problems, not because of international factors. And it's not just that the Reserve Bank's hand is going to be forced today. It's quite possible that it may yet again by year's end, and some people are forecasting next year. The only answer is the government has to pull in its belt rather than just turning around to Australians and telling them they need to pull in their belt.
7: Look, when it comes to inflation, though, we know that the Treasurer is saying it's being largely driven by issues in the Middle East. I mean, that is a component. You can't deny that, right?
6: I'm not denying it at all, but if that were the case, we wouldn't have had three interest rate rises already this year. We wouldn't have had an interest rate rise before a single bomb was dropped in Tehran. And there's a reason the rest of the world is now increasing interest rates off the back of international events. They didn't do that for most of the third quarter of this year. We've had the biggest decline in living standards in the advanced world. This government's economic plan is driving inflation. It is making it harder for Australians to get ahead. It's increasing interest rates, and it's also increasing the price at the supermarket, and Australians are getting less in their trolley.
7: As we heard yesterday, though, the government has said its spending growth has slowed by 2.2%. That's moving in the right direction, isn't it?
6: I'll wait and see that actually delivered. The government has consistently said that they're trying to pull their belt in. They're not actually doing it in reality. We know from data yesterday that it's on the verge of being the highest taxing government in Australian history. There's only one that's previously been higher, and that was because they were in a commodities boom.
7: That was the Howard government.
6: Yeah, but that isn't the situation we're in now. We're in a situation where the government's only answer is to increase taxes on small business, on households, and it's making it harder for them to stay afloat and keep their doors open.
7: So then if that's the case, what would a Liberal or a Liberal coalition government be cutting back on right now if you think the government has a spending problem?
6: Well, we've already said we'll cut back on big bureaucracies around housing that aren't building new houses, net zero bureaucracy, which isn't actually lowering emissions. We're focused on removing the waste and mismanagement in government spending and bringing back integrity into schemes like the National Disability Insurance Scheme so that we have a more robust framework going forward. We get value for taxpayers' money, and more importantly, public money from honest taxpayers doesn't end up in the hands of dishonest actors like organised crime, as we've seen through big build projects in Victoria financed by the federal government.
7: On the NDIS, we know that legislation, I think, was passed in August to lower spending growth from 10 to 2% over 4 years, saving around $38 billion over 4 years. So you can't argue that, I guess, the government is not looking at changing its spending habits.
6: Well, let's wait and see them deliver it. Even within what they pass through law, there is still too much tolerance for fraud and corruption in the National Disability Insurance Scheme. And this is dishonest actors taking advantage of some of the most vulnerable Australians. And in addition to that, it's also inflationary. So the government has been dragged. They're kicking and screaming to do anything on the NDIS. They opposed every measure we took when we were last in government. The Prime Minister overruled Bill Shorten when he was minister. And now that it's become so clear to the Australian public that this program has become a honeypot for fraud and corruption, they're slowly starting to act.
3: That was Shadow Treasurer Tim Wilson speaking with Catherine Robinson. Well, conflict in the Middle East is a big part of the global inflationary crisis, with rising oil prices pushing up costs of everyday items. Fresh efforts to end the US-Iran war are underway, with mediators pushing ahead with talks in New York, despite President Donald Trump's public rejection of Iran's latest proposal. Qatari mediators are expected to meet with Iranian Foreign Minister Abbas Araghchi and US representatives in the coming days. President Trump is still talking tough, though, declaring the US will win the war soon, as Stephanie Smale reports.
8: With the US midterm elections looming, Donald Trump is trying to reassure voters the end of his war with Iran is in sight.
4: Iran will never have a nuclear weapon. We're going to win that war very soon. That'll be over. And the gas prices will come tumbling down. So nobody else could have done that. Nobody else.
8: While the behind-the-scenes push to end the conflict continues, President Trump isn't holding back publicly.
4: And they are crazy. There's no question about it. They are very crazy people. I tell them that all the time. I said, you're crazy, man.
8: Iran and the US made little progress during talks on the sidelines of the United Nations General Assembly in New York. President Trump has rejected the latest ceasefire proposal from Tehran, and Iran says it has no plans to negotiate with Washington. But Qatari mediators are due to hold separate talks with Iran's foreign minister and US representatives in New York in the coming days. And President Trump has confirmed the US negotiating team has spoken with Iranian officials through mediators today.
4: We're going to win. As far as I'm concerned, it's going to be one way or the other. It's going to go pretty quickly.
8: It's likely the New York talks will be focused on an amended version of Iran's 7-day diplomatic plan to end the war, lift economic sanctions, and reopen the Strait of Hormuz. As those efforts continue, President Trump is standing firm.
4: If you want to see turmoil and a travesty, let them take out a city with a nuclear weapon. I'm not only talking about Israel and big parts of the Middle East, but let them hit us with a nuclear weapon.
8: The war that sent the world's oil markets into chaos is entering its eighth month. And Joshua Runciman from the Institute for Energy Economics and Financial Analysis says Australia will keep feeling the impact.
9: The oil prices have gone up on the back of Trump rejecting Iran's peace offer. The markets are already starting to price in a bit more uncertainty. What does that mean for Australia? Well, again, it means prices for our refined fuel products, so petrol, diesel, and jet fuel, are likely to increase. The other key issue with the Reserve Bank meeting today, it's a very good reminder that actually when oil prices go up, so does our inflation. It's a key exposure. While the war continues, we remain exposed.
3: Stephanie Smale there. This is ABC News Radio. I'm Rhiannon Elston. Here are the headlines. A fleet of buses that service Sydney's northern beaches will be inspected after a passenger fell out of one while it was moving. The woman was taken to hospital with minor injuries, and the New South Wales Transport Minister says the incident will be fully investigated. A major new study into children's screen use has found that prolonged exposure can damage a young person's well-being in ways similar to poverty, bad parenting, or being born prematurely. The Canadian researchers looked at data from nearly 3 million children from over 60 countries. And SpaceX has launched its enormous Starship into orbit for the first time, deploying Starlink satellites before returning to Earth. Time now for the latest sports news, and Fraser Fife is with us once again. Fraser, the build-up continues for the NRL Grand Final.
10: Yeah, indeed, Rhiannon. There's a few questions that need to be answered ahead of Sunday's decider. One of them around the Roosters and the status of star Connor Watson, who was forced from the ground with concussion in Sydney's win over the Dolphins. Of course, the Roosters looking to try and get Watson in for the decider. Roosters halfback Sam Walker, he's amongst those who hopes that Watson is cleared to play.
11: His health is the most important thing, but fingers crossed he does everything he can. And if he's right to go, we'll love to have him out there.
10: Meanwhile, Penrith star Nathan Cleary has urged fans to stop directing online abuse towards the player who seriously injured him in a tackle on Sunday night. Bridget Murphy has more.
12: Newcastle hooker Phoenix Crossland was sent off in Sunday's grand final qualifier against the Panthers after a hip drop tackle caused a compound fracture for Cleary. Cleary has since had surgery and is recovering. On Instagram, he condemned comments posted on Crossland's social media, including alleged violent threats. He said the tackle was a complete accident and that Crossland has reached out to apologise. Crossland will face the NRL's judiciary tonight with a multi-game suspension likely to be issued if the club can't argue against a ban.
10: And the PNG Chiefs franchise is all set to launch its official team colours and logo next month, despite an ongoing dispute over its trademark and name. Chiefs CEO Lorna McPherson has confirmed the launch is still on while the NRL continues to handle the dispute. New Zealand Rugby has written to the NRL urging it to reconsider the PNG franchise's name in acknowledgement of the Super Rugby Pacific Chiefs. But the Gallagher Chiefs rugby franchise has held the trademark in Australia for its name and logo since 1998. Well, shifting to the AFL, and the Fremantle Dockers insist the outlook for injured captain Alex Pearce looks positive, despite the club being unable to guarantee that he'll play next season. Pearce is set to have scans after he was forced off with an Achilles injury in Fremantle's heartbreaking AFL Grand Final loss to Brisbane on Saturday. Dockers football manager Joe Bridie has told ABC Radio Perth the scans will reveal more about the timeline for the 31-year-old's recovery.
13: Well, that really depends on the full rupture of the Achilles is the most extreme. And when I say positive, as it stands, in the assessments that we're doing, it doesn't look like it's trending that way, but you never know when you obviously get in there and have a look.
10: Kawhi Leonard has opened his NBA Media Day press conference by addressing a league investigation into a salary cap circumvention by his former basketball team. The investigation found a pattern of misconduct and multiple significant rules violations by the Los Angeles Clippers organization in facilitating endorsement opportunities for the All-Star forward. The 35-year-old was fined as part of wide-ranging penalties, while his then-business manager has been suspended for 5 years. Now a member of the Toronto Raptors, Leonard says it's best for him to move forward.
14: I already was a distraction for the past 70 days and wasn't able to meet my teammates, do any of that minicamp stuff with them. So, like I said, I just want to focus on basketball again and, being a Toronto Raptor.
10: France have claimed a 1-0 win over Belgium in their UEFA Nations League soccer clash in Brussels. Both sides had their chances throughout the match, but it was a late solo strike from French substitute Michael Olise in the 88th minute that secured victory for the visitors. Elsewhere, Italy picked up their first points with a 4-1 win away to Turkey, while Sweden secured a 3-1 win at home over Poland. Montenegro and Bosnia and Herzegovina also recorded victories over Armenia and Romania, respectively. Well, Nathan Ellis and John.

0: Davies will miss tomorrow night's final one-day international of Australia's cricket tour of South Africa. Ellis has a left-side strain after leaving the field from bowling only four overs in the second game in Johannesburg. He'll return to Australia for further imaging and a period of rehab. Davies sustained a right hamstring strain while fielding and will also return home for further imaging and assessment. And continuing with cricket, we do have some live cricket underway as well, Rhiannon, with New South Wales hosting Queensland in the Women's National Cricket League. Queensland is 9 for 167. In fact, they're now all out for 167 as their last wicket has fallen through 38 overs. A top scorer was Georgia Vohl on 83. So that means New South Wales 168 runs to win. I'm sure we'll hear more about that throughout the afternoon.
1: All right, and we appreciate those live updates as always, Fraser. Thank you. Well, let's turn to Northern Ireland now, where a standoff between the Protestant Orange Order and residents blocking the group's parade through a Catholic area of the town has extended to a second day. The Dumcree Parade was due to go ahead for the first time in 30 years after a series of legal challenges to get approval. But the march was halted after thousands of counter-protesters, including Northern Ireland's First Minister Michelle O'Neill, blocked their path. Mark Devenport is a former political editor for the BBC in Northern Ireland, where he extensively covered the Dumcree protests of the 1990s. He says Orange Order has previously been banned from marching through the area.
2: It is somewhat surprising because it's nearly 30 years since they got permission to make this return leg, as they will put it, through the mainly Catholic Garvahy estate. What happened was that in the mid-1990s, we had a lot of trouble in relation to a number of marching disputes in Northern Ireland, and the Dumcree Parade was definitely the worst of them. There were about 3 or 4 years in which it led to widespread disorder across Northern Ireland, and indeed the loss of a number of lives, including most tragically 3 children who died in an arson attack, which was linked to this dispute. And after that, the government set up a commission to take decisions in relation to this kind of thing, and they basically banned this particular march for 28 years. But in recent weeks, the Protestant Orange Order actually adopted quite a successful legal strategy in which they were able to reveal that the commission had made a lot of procedural errors in how it was continuing to rubber stamp that refusal. And then they also adopted quite a moderate stance in terms of cutting the number of marches that they were applying for and saying they were open to mediation. And this paved the way for the commission to grant them permission for this parade, which was quite a surprise.
3: So it's a pretty significant moment then, given the length of time that the Protestant groups have been trying to get parades like this one running again.
2: Yes, I mean, parade hasn't been the contentious issue in recent years that it was back in the 1990s, but the Orange Order had never accepted as a final resolution the notion that they should abandon this particular parade. They kept on applying every year for permission and kept on being turned down. But yes, it is significant because whilst the Parades Commission felt that it was possible for them to go ahead with a slimmed down march, the local Catholic residents were outraged, and it became clear at the weekend that they had the backing of politicians from the Irish Nationalist Party's Sinn Féin and the SDLP, and they basically took up position on the road in the hundreds, if not in the thousands, and made it pretty clear that they weren't going to move unless great force was used by the police to move them.
3: I understand there have been meetings involving the Northern Ireland Secretary, Chris Bryant, and the police service of Northern Ireland's Chief Constable with local leaders. Has there been any outcome from those meetings?
2: Well, yes. So Chris Bryant flew back from the Labour Party conference, which is taking place this week, and engaged in a round of talks with politicians and with the local Catholic residents and with representatives of the Protestant Orange Order. So far, no outcome. He says that he thinks the mood is positive. There's some talk potentially of getting in some sort of international mediator to help sort out matters. But I don't think anybody thinks a compromise is round the corner. If there had been an obvious compromise, it would have been found back in the 1990s, but it wasn't then.
3: How delicate is this situation for the Burnham Labor government? Andy Burnham's only recently come to power. Is this a big challenge for his leadership at this point in time?
2: It certainly is a difficult

0: For Andy Burnham and for his Northern Ireland secretary, Sir Chris Bryant, I think that they'd felt that the main problem in relation to Northern Ireland had been the fact that the local government wasn't able to set a budget, the fact that there was difficulties in relation to scarce resources. But nobody really assumed that there was going to be a return to this kind of parading dispute. So it's a delicate one for them to try and sort out. At a time when the power-sharing coalition here in Belfast is already in a pretty fragile state over mainly financial matters.
1: That was Mark Devenport, a former political editor for the BBC in Northern Ireland. He was speaking with Melissa Clark.
2: Are there any winners in the cost of living crisis? What's causing the algal bloom?
3: Questions. They've never been more important. So the one thing we'll never question is our duty to keep asking. ABC News, keep asking.
1: Moving on to a much more local issue now. On Sunday morning, much of Australia will be winding their clocks forward for daylight savings. It is a divisive concept, and over the years it's been linked to all sorts of things, everything from faded curtains and confused dogs to more sombre things like increased rates of depression and substance abuse. But a new study has found there's no solid evidence daylight saving time affects mental health. Dr. Ben Bullock is a senior lecturer in psychology and one of the researchers on the study. He explains the findings.
4: There was no consistent or even large link between daylight saving transitions and mental health.
5: Had there been some accusations that there had been a link?
4: Yeah, so there's quite strong evidence to show that circadian rhythms of sleep are very, very important for some psychiatric conditions, particularly depression, bipolar disorder, schizophrenia. Sleep is it's part of the diagnostic criteria for some of these disorders. So we know that anything that can potentially affect sleep may have some effects on those disorders. But we didn't find that in the data that we looked at.
5: Okay. Interestingly, there might have been some evidence that daylight saving does impact other things. Did you notice any of that in the studies?
4: Yeah, absolutely. So our co-authors who looked at things like health effects, so particularly heart attacks, there was a slight increase in heart attacks at the time of daylight saving onset.
5: Do we know why?
4: We didn't look into mechanisms, but it's an interesting one, isn't it? What would be the cause? Your first thought is that it's something to do with a truncation or a reduction in sleep, potentially. I will say the circadian system is very finely tuned to the environment, and so there is a possibility that effects can occur and can lead to for vulnerable populations lead to certain problems like heart attacks.
5: Could it just be that the sun's up longer, so we're more likely to have a barbecue, maybe have a beer, you know, those sorts of things? Could that be an impact?
4: Yeah, that's an interesting point. I hadn't thought of that. But so our lifestyle changes a little bit.
5: Yeah.
4: I guess that could be. Well, our particular study looked at the acute effects. So the sort of the days and weeks following the transition rather than sort of longer term things. So it's certainly not something we looked at in this study, but it's an interesting hypothesis for another study to look at.
5: Yeah, I've enjoyed musing with you over that one. What else, apart from the heart attacks, what else did you see in the data?
4: So we saw a slight increase in car accidents, which was interesting. That could be, again, we know that sort of reductions in sleep can affect cognition, things like thinking and reaction times and that sort of thing. So that's probably that's an interesting thing to look at as well as a mechanism. Even things like the sun being lower in the sky at different times of the day and, there's a whole range of things that you could look at.
5: But of course, shining into your eyes as you're driving home, yeah.
4: Yeah, yeah. So I think the point here is that these effects are small but consistent. So there's a slight increase, but they've been found across a range of studies. So there is something to attend to there, but we also need to be careful that we don't disrupt people who get a lot of benefit out of daylight savings time. So you do spend time, talking to or spending time with kids, socialising, as you said before.
5: Yeah.
4: These are also good for, particularly for mental health, but also physical health, as long as you're not, having a few beers and eating sausages.
1: And

0: on track for a top of 21. Clear skies. Melbourne mostly sunny. 24. Hobart, you're heading for 22. Partly cloudy. 35 degrees, the forecast top in Adelaide today. Mostly sunny. Showers increasing in Perth. Time now for the latest news. After that, we'll take you to the world today.
1: News. Hello, I'm William Howard Evans. OpenAI has apologised for hacking Australia's Medicare statistics system in a blog post that reveals the intrusion was broader than first known. National AI technology reporter Cam Wilson has more.
2: The AI agent was supposed to be researching government spending using public statistics, but OpenAI now says that it retrieved internal files, credentials, and non-public aggregate statistics from a Services Australia website. It also ran commands and wrote files on the system. The company's apology for the June hack says it happened during testing of an experimental model. It's pledging cybersecurity help for Australian organisations out of its $1.4 billion fund. Its chief strategy officer will fly from the US to face a federal parliamentary hearing next week.
1: Prime Minister Anthony Albanese is defending the government's economic management ahead of today's interest rate decision. The Reserve Bank of Australia is expected to raise interest rates for the fourth time this year, resulting in the highest cash rate in 15 years. Mr. Albanese says he understands many Australians are under pressure right now, and the government will continue to look at measures to ease financial pain.
3: But we'll continue also to bear in mind that any measure, we don't want to have a further impact on inflation. But there's a reason why. We have at every opportunity done our bit to assist Australians.
1: US Secretary of State Marco Rubio says a foreign actor was involved in an incident at a UK airbase that's led to terrorism and explosive charges. John O'Wakely reports.
4: Speaking on Fox News, Marco Rubio described the incident as a serious situation and one that clearly involves the hands of a foreign actor. British officials earlier said that it was too early to say, but counter-terrorism police say they are investigating whether proxies working for a foreign state were involved. Three vans were spotted near RAF Fairford in the early hours of Sunday morning local time, and the police were called before a huge police operation in Gloucestershire saw 85 homes evacuated. The base has been used by the US in their war against Iran, but Tehran denies any involvement. The five men who were arrested and given charges relating to terrorism and explosives have since been released on bail.
1: A forensics officer giving evidence in the trial of accused double murderer Beau Lamar Condon has described finding bloodstains at a Paddington share house that matched the DNA of Sydney couple Jesse Baird and Luke Davies. The Crown alleges the 31-year-old former police officer used his police pistol to shoot the men dead at the property after developing an obsession with Mr. Baird. This morning, the jury has been shown dozens of images of the crime scene, including bloodstains on floorboards and a bedhead. The court heard forensics teams also found bullet damage to floorboards and bricks in the kitchen. Victoria Cross recipient Ben Robert Smith has been granted a variation to his bail to attend an event at the War Memorial in Canberra. Mr. Robert Smith is facing five counts of the war crime murder relating to his deployments in Afghanistan, which he denies. The New South Wales local court has today granted a bail variation for the veteran to attend an event commemorating the 25th anniversary of Australia's service in Afghanistan. The court heard Mr. Robert Smith was invited by the Australian War Memorial to attend the service next month. To sport now, and the Brisbane Lions Premiership Party is showing no signs of slowing down, with fans packing River Stage to salute the three-time AFL Premiers. Joshua McIntosh reports.
5: Go Lions!
6: The Lions three-peat party keeps rolling on, with the team receiving a raucous reception at a fan event in Brisbane's CBD. The players and coach Chris Fagan proudly paraded their latest Premiership Cup as supporters relived Saturday's historic win against Fremantle at the MCG.
7: I was so nervous. I was stressing out, but I never gave up on them.
8: It was the sweetest victory I've ever seen, honestly. I've been following the Lions for 50 years, back in the Fitzroy days, and yeah, it was just absolutely amazing.
6: The team will crown their best and fairest at an awards night on Thursday. And

0: Castle Knights hooker Phoenix Crosland has entered a guilty plea to the NRL's judiciary over a hip drop tackle on Penrith's Nathan Cleary. Cleary suffered a severe compound fracture to his ankle and has since had surgery. This is ABC News.
1: Welcome to the world today. I'm Stephanie Smale, coming to you from the lands of the Turrbal and Yuggera people in Brisbane. This Tuesday, the federal government considers rules to force AI companies to immediately notify authorities when there's a security breach. And while Brisbane Lions fans celebrate their three-peat at home, coach Chris Fagan ponders bowing out on top.
2: At this point of the year, every year, Fagan's always thinking about whether the time is right or not, so at some stage I'll chat to him, hopefully maybe today when we head to River Stage and try and talk him out of it.
1: Borrowers are on tenterhooks this lunchtime as they wait for the Reserve Bank's decision on interest rates. Economists are widely tipping a rate hike, noting that inflation is stubbornly high, partly because of the surge in energy prices due to the war in the Middle East. A hike would raise the cash rate to its highest level in almost 15 years. Business correspondent David Taylor joined me a short time ago. So, David, what's the tip? Does the central bank have little choice but to raise rates?
3: Yeah, I think so. And it's interesting, Steph, that you use the phrase little choice, because the markets have priced in the fact that there's going to be a rate hike today. And that's influencing the Reserve Bank, of course, because if it moves in a different direction, then markets will go into a little bit of a tailspin. So it's a little bit like the cart dragging the horse, but that's the way it goes. But I should say, though, all economists have nailed their colours to the mast and have said that the RBA will hike rates today. Now, if you go back to August, which was the last monetary policy meeting, we had the Reserve Bank basically do what's called a hawkish hold, which means that they held rates steady at 4.35%. That's the cash rate. But they said that they were a little bit worried about inflation moving forward. And I guess what's happened since then is that those worries about inflation have what Governor Michelle Bullock describes as materialised. And what I mean by that is that GDP has been released. That's gross domestic product. That's the economy as a whole. Those figures have been released since that meeting and show that demand is a little stronger than what the Reserve Bank thought. And remember that big picture, the Reserve Bank's trying to basically get total demand in the economy equal to total supply. That's the idea. And those figures were showing that total demand was a little high, and that means that there's upwards pressure on prices or inflation. Now, in addition to that, we had the big members of the Reserve Bank, including the Deputy Governor Andrew Houser and the Governor Michelle Bullock, front a House of Representatives Standing Committee earlier this month, and they were pretty hawkish. So that means that they were expressing their concern about inflation. And economists have told the ABC that was their way of signalling to the market and households and businesses that they wanted to raise interest rates on Tuesday, the 29th of September. The only thing I'd add to that, Steph, is that when you've got a board meeting, you've got RBA members of that board, but you've also got outside economists and outside experts that are at the table trying to compete in terms of their views on the economy. And the only possibility today is that those who want a rate hike will be outnumbered by those who want to stay on hold, but that's extremely unlikely.
1: And could we see another possible hike in the short term?
3: Well, this is where it gets a bit weird, because that will depend on inflation. And Steph, we don't get the next reading on inflation until tomorrow. So if we got it today, the Reserve Bank might be able to say, well, look, this is clearly where inflation is at. This is what we're going to do, and that'll set the tone for the next 6 to 12 months. But because the inflation data that we get from the ABS arrives tomorrow, they'll make their decision today, which, as I say, is expected to be a rates hike decision. If tomorrow's inflation data is hotter than expected, it's stronger, it's higher than expected, then the market will go, right, okay, we got the rate hike yesterday, and because this inflation number is not so good, we are also expecting a rate hike in November. Of course, Michelle Bullock today may allude to the fact that even though she's potentially going to raise rates today, that they're still worried about inflation after that, which would also indicate a November rate hike. Most economists think it'll be today a hike and then November a hike. Very unlikely there'll be another hike in 2027, purely, Steph, because borrowers are already stretched, and there's the fear among economists that any more stretching, any more reduction in demand as a result of rate hikes may push the economy backwards.

0: David Taylor there. As concerns about AI security risks grow, the federal government is considering rules to force AI companies to notify authorities about breaches as soon as they happen. The Medicare database hack by an OpenAI agent is the latest in a string of security breaches globally, but it took months for the company to notify Australian authorities. David Sparks reports.
1: If you were running a tech company and you realised one of your non-human artificial intelligence agents had breached Australia's Medicare system, you might feel like it's pretty important to let them know as quickly as possible. But right now, that's not technically required by law. Dr. Chetan Arora is Director of Education in Software Systems and Cybersecurity at Monash University.
2: Of course, the companies need to be held responsible to notifications, right? Something of this degree and these kind of public system from a government agency happens, they need to report it as soon as they figure it out. And if they say, sorry, we didn't even know about this until recently, that means there is something seriously wrong within their reporting processes internally as well, right? And nobody's holding them accountable for it.
1: The government wants to bring in rules about how and when tech companies raise the alarm about breaches. It's already launched a consultation paper to establish national standards for AI, with a suggestion that companies be required to disclose incidents. But now the government wants to go further and establish a clear legal requirement that a tech company immediately notifies the Australian Signals Directorate and the organisation that's been breached. Vanessa Teague is CEO of Thinking Cybersecurity and an adjunct professor at UNSW.
3: That's a good law to introduce, and it's the way that you would expect decent people to behave anyway.
1: While she supports tougher notification requirements in principle, Vanessa Teague does have some criticisms. She says it's still not clear to what extent, or even if, the OpenAI agent actually did the wrong thing. And the proposed laws don't seem to acknowledge that transparency is a two-way street. She says governments also need to be upfront with the public.
3: What we're not getting at the moment is any disclosure to the public. In all of this discussion about compulsory disclosure by the companies to the ASD and so forth, we should be adding a requirement for honest and detailed disclosure to the Australian public. And we could start with this incident. We could be asking Services Australia and other parts of the government for a clear, specific description of what actually happened, because it's very unclear, given the information that's available now, that anything was actually hacked at all.
1: So requiring the companies involved to be immediately transparent is only logical, you're saying, if we also require the government to be immediately transparent about these matters as well.
3: Correct. This is a democracy, and if we're discussing what kind of laws and regulations need to be put in place, then the rest of this democracy needs to know exactly what happened in this incident.
1: Guarding against AI hacks has become a major talking point in federal politics. The Treasurer, Jim Chalmers, says the government is taking cybersecurity seriously.
4: Well, we actually substantially increased our investment in cyber defences in government at the last budget. I think $160 million from memory in extra spending in uplifting our cyber capabilities.
1: The opposition says it's willing to consider new rules on compulsory notification. The Shadow Minister for the Digital Economy and Cybersecurity is Aaron Violi.
5: It's definitely a conversation we need to have, you know, acknowledging that as the law stands today, OpenAI were under no obligation to tell the Australian government about what had happened. They obviously did because they want to engage with us as a country.
1: OpenAI's Chief Strategy Officer, Jason Kwon, will travel to Australia from the US to front a parliamentary inquiry into artificial intelligence next week. The company has this morning apologised for the way it handled the Medicare breach and promised to work with the Australian authorities investigating it.
0: David Sparks and Claire Armstrong reporting. The five men arrested on suspicion of terrorism offences near a UK airbase have now been released on police bail. The unexpected move has confounded security experts, who now doubt the group are terrorists at all. Oliver Gordon reports.
6: A twist in this international story nobody expected.
7: I'm really surprised. It just gets curiouser and curiouser, doesn't it?
6: Chris Phillips is the former head of the National Counter-Terrorism Security Office in the UK.
7: These five men were seen acting suspiciously. They were arrested. We were led to believe that there were explosives in the vans, but I would doubt very much if that's the case, if they've been released.
6: Well, yesterday morning, Australian time, we started hearing reports five men had been arrested

0: near the RAF Fairford base in southwest England. Police declared a major incident, evacuated dozens of homes from quaint English villages surrounding the airbase, and sent in explosives teams to inspect three white vans found in the area.
1: There's obviously a lot more to this story that we're not being told yet, but I think the simple fact is there was a high level of alert at this airport. These people were seen acting extremely suspiciously, I think probably everyone's jumped to the conclusion that they were terrorists where possibly they aren't.
0: The decision to grant bail perplexing US President Donald Trump.
2: I'm surprised that they released him. I wouldn't have done that. Look, they've been very good. They worked with us very closely. We know everything about them. We would not have released them.
0: The UK government has given the US permission to launch attacks on Iran from RAF Fairford. This added to speculation Iran may have been involved in a plot to damage the base. Iran has denied involvement. The Iranian embassy in London saying it, quote, categorically rejects and strongly condemns the recent unfounded and malicious speculations, end quote, about the incident.
3: But be assured, we are considering this from every possible angle, including that this may be actively committed by proxies or individuals either knowingly or unknowingly working on behalf of a foreign state.
0: Assistant Commissioner Lawrence Taylor is head of counter-terrorism policing in the UK.
3: I'm also very conscious that there is a great deal of speculation about what may or may not have been previously known about potential threats or activity. As I hope the public will understand, I will not always be able to share this type of information.
0: It was a farmer who called UK emergency line 999 to report the three white vans in the village of Welford, which lies directly east of the base. She told the BBC it was pure luck she spotted them. UK Defence Secretary Wes Streeting has weighed in on the farmer's sighting.
4: Firstly, thank you to that member of the public. She has done exactly what we would hope that someone in that extraordinary situation would do. With respect, though, she does only have a partial picture.
0: But the farmer has pushed back on that suggestion.
5: I know it's been said by some of the higher-ups today that I didn't have the full picture, but the picture I had was three extremely unusual vehicles parked in the middle of our village and a group of unknown men running around. So that's my picture.
0: British Prime Minister Andy Burnham has now chaired a cabinet meeting and urged people not to speculate while the authorities establish the full facts. A large cordon remains in place near the base, while 85 households who were evacuated on Sunday have now been told by Gloucestershire Police they can return home.
6: Oliver Gordon. 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Just search for The World Today. The Greens are facing another period of change, with leader Larissa Waters stepping down from the top job due to a chronic kidney condition. Senator Waters will take a leave of absence, but says she intends to return to work as soon as possible. She took over as leader 15 months ago after then-leader Adam Bandt lost his seat in the federal election. So what does this mean for the Greens' future? A short time ago, I spoke to Professor Mark Kenny from the Australian National University Australian Studies Institute. Professor Kenny, thanks for joining us. Larissa Waters took on the leadership after the Greens' drubbing at the last federal election. Has the party made much headway since then?
7: Well, look, I think it's made headway if you look at the way legislation has gone through and the issues in which they've been active and the debates they've inserted themselves into and some of the amendments they've been successful in installing in various pieces of legislation. But if you measure their success in terms of the profile that they get in the broader political debate and that showing up in terms of growing support for the Greens, it's perhaps a more modest outcome. Perhaps even you might say they haven't gone anywhere.
6: The Greens have had success in the past by focusing on issues like social justice and environmental protection. Do they need to shift that focus to cut through now?
7: It's difficult for them to do that a bit because I think these are the sort of material questions that the government itself is involved in. So the Greens can stiffen the resolve of the Labor government to do more on housing. And they did a lot of

0: campaigning on the question of housing and particularly low-cost housing and the interests of renters. In the last term, Max Chandler Mather, for example, the Lower House, young Lower House MP, really elevated that issue and became for the first time, I think, a spokesperson or a party speaking for renters, which make up about a third of Australian households. But he unfortunately didn't hold on to his Lower House seat, and that issue has, to some extent, gone in other directions, ebbed a little bit. The Greens have been less central in it. But as I say, I think with Labor focusing on money for childcare, on labour market reform, putting in improvements for workers, gig workers and these sorts of things, it's harder ground, I think, for the Greens to map out for themselves.
1: Will One Nation make the Greens' fight for political influence even harder?
0: Well, it is interesting that One Nation has been the big beneficiary of this kind of what you might call evacuation of support from the middle. So the major parties have both seen their primary votes contracting over recent electoral cycles. And it is curious that the what you might call the populist left has not done anything like as well as the populist right during this term. So it may have to do with the nature of the issues and the nature of their constituency. But some critics in the Greens will also say that it has to do with the Greens being too ready to compromise, too ready to reach legislative deals with the government rather than the sort of grandstanding approach that would attract more headlines even if it got less done.
1: Do you think a change of leader will help or hinder the Greens' chances of regaining relevance?
0: It's going to be interesting to see who they go with. Do they think they could go with someone who's more militant, more high profile, more kind of controversial, more oppositionist, or do they go with someone who's got more of a record of legislative compromise? So someone like Sarah Hanson-Young, she's obviously quite outspoken, but she's also seen as someone who can reach agreements, do deals, make a constructive contribution. Or do they want to go with someone who is more, as I say, more militant and outspoken, less likely to compromise, but perhaps more likely to get headlines and thus bring the Greens into the consciousness of voters to a higher degree? And someone like Maureen Faruqi, one of the deputy leaders currently, is someone who might fit that bill.
1: Professor Mark Kenny from ANU's Australian Studies Institute. From addressing breastfeeding difficulties to postnatal anxiety, there are gaps in Australia's postpartum care, particularly in regional areas. In South Australia's second biggest city, Mount Gambier, women are encouraging each other to share their pre- and post-birth experiences to help others get the care they need. Beck Bird reports.
2: Mum of two, Tegan Partington, gave birth to her first daughter in Adelaide.
3: My first experience was a very positive experience. I was linked in with lots of base level services, which for me included mental health supports at the hospital. Unfortunately, my second birth was a challenging experience.
2: After having her second child, she was diagnosed with postnatal depression and moved to Mount Gambier in the state's southeast to be closer to family.
3: The services that I still required me to travel back to Adelaide. I think I started with a few other mothers, a local charity group down here, and we were hearing these stories over and over and over again of people's motherhood journey being really marred by the services that they could attain here and what they were having to travel for or just missing out on.
2: She's working with others like Sarah Caution to encourage women in her community to make submissions to the Senate Select Committee on Women's Health, established in August, to share their experiences with regional perinatal care. Miss Caution works as a pelvic health physiotherapist in Mount Gambier.
4: I hear a lot about the financial toll of physiotherapy and lactation support postpartum particularly. And this inquiry is looking also at fertility, also at women's pain, also about medical devices as well. And all of those things come through my doors in clinic.
2: She says it's vital that the federal inquiry hears from women in regional Australia.
4: I think regional women sort of almost have their blinkers on and think, well, that's just normal. But actually, as compared to our metropolitan counterparts, it's not normal.
2: Dr. Nisha Cott is president of the Royal Australian and New Zealand College of

0: obstetricians and gynecologists. She agrees postnatal care in Australia needs considerable improvement.
1: When women have, for example, a mental health issue that is not addressed, that then affects breastfeeding, it affects bonding, it affects recovery. Equally, if you have developed a complication in your birth, for example, you bled a lot or you have significant tearing, then you have physical symptoms which are going to affect, again, your mental health as well as your bonding with baby and breastfeeding.
0: And Dr. Nisha Kot believes continuity of care should be a priority.
1: I think one of the things that we do want to see is absolutely much more mental health support for women throughout the pregnancy, but especially after the baby is born, and also support for physical recovery. So, for example, pelvic floor physiotherapy, recognition of symptoms that happen post-birth, and then managing those symptoms so that there isn't a long-term disability. Right now, we don't have those supports available, not seamlessly and only for a particular period of time. So I think having that continuity with a team is really, really what women are looking for.
0: Submissions to the Senate Select Committee on Women's Health close on the 9th of October.
2: Beck Bird and Alison Shaw with that report. Thousands of Brisbane Lions fans have gathered to celebrate the club's third consecutive AFL Premiership. After a nail-biting grand final win on Saturday, a free fan day event is offering locals the chance to congratulate their players. But while riding the high, speculation is mounting over coach Chris Fagan's future at the club. Kimberly Price reports.
3: Go Lions!
4: The Brisbane Lions faithful arrived at the city's River Stage to cheer on their Premiership champions. After defeating the Fremantle Dockers by 7 points on Saturday, the celebrations are only continuing, and fans have been lining up all morning to meet their favourite players.
5: Cam Rayner, because he's very good at what he does.
6: Kai, because he's just so good. And probably Logan, because he's just like, he kicks that last goal. He's amazing.
7: It was the sweetest victory I've ever seen, honestly. I've been following the Lions for 50 years, back in the Fitzroy days, and yeah, it was just absolutely amazing. Yeah.
4: But while they're riding the high of a three-peat, there is one looming question. Will coach Chris Fagan remain at the helm? Speaking to Fox Footy's AFL 360 last night, the 65-year-old said he's got a tough decision to make.
8: I have had 10 great years, and football coaching, it's incredibly enjoyable, but it's also relentless in its pressure and the responsibility that you have. I've just got to make sure that if I do continue on, that I do have the right amount of energy to give to the job, because that's what it requires.
4: While he's pondering how much deeper he can dig and for how long, from the club's perspective, it's an easy call. Danny Daly, the general manager of football for the Lions, is hoping he can convince Chris Fagan to stay.
9: This point of the year, every year, Fage is always thinking about whether the time is right or not. So at some stage I'll chat to him, hopefully maybe today when we head to River Stage and try and talk him out of it.
4: It was a close finish in Saturday's grand final, with analysts commending Brisbane for turning a 17-point Fremantle lead around with just over 4 minutes left on the clock. Danny Daly admits it was a tense time on the Lions bench after the Dockers fans' tradition of wharfie time lit up the stadium.
9: We sort of said, like, it's over the players now, there's not much more we can do from the bench tactically or strategically. You know, we'd practice these sort of scenarios over the last 3 or 4 years. So, yeah, we left it in their hands, and thankfully they were able to get the job done.
4: Wharfie time, used by Fremantle to encourage their players in the final moments of a game, has been slammed by pundits after the Lions scored 4 unanswered goals to claim the win. Joe Brighty, the Dockers Executive General Manager of Football, says the engagement tool shouldn't be solely to blame.
10: There's a number of moments over 120 minutes of football that lead to an outcome post the engagement of Wharfie time. There's still 4 minutes of football to be played that you move on from that pretty quickly.
4: As Team Fremantle laments what could have been, there could be more heartbreak in store for Captain Alex Pearce after he sustained an Achilles injury in the third quarter.
10: We'll get some scans at some stage this week, and at the moment it looks positive in terms of the assessment on Alex, but fingers crossed.
2: Fremantle's Executive General Manager of Football, Joe Briety, ending that report by Kimberly Price. And that's all from the World Today team for this Tuesday. Thanks for your company. Hope you can join us at the same time tomorrow. I'm Stephanie Smale. Have a great afternoon.
11: Thank you to the team at The World Today. Right across the country, you're listening to ABC News Radio. William Howard Evans is here with us for the news headlines. William, hello.
12: Hi, Rhiannon. OpenAI has apologised for a rogue artificial intelligence agent that hacked Australia's Medicare statistics system, revealing the incident was bigger than first known. In a blog post, OpenAI says its agent was supposed to be researching government spending using public statistics. The company will front a federal parliamentary hearing next week. The Reserve Bank is expected to raise the official cash rate to a 15-year high today in what would be the fourth rate hike this year. Economists say many Australians will feel the pressures from the increase, with inflation remaining stubbornly high. Treasurer Jim Chalmers has pushed back on suggestions the government could do more to help households. Britain's Defence Secretary Wes Streeting says investigations are ongoing as five British men who were arrested on suspicion of preparing a terrorist act are released on bail. Police say they're exploring whether a foreign state was involved in the incident at an airbase. The base has been used by the US in its attacks on Iran, but Tehran denies any involvement. Victoria Cross recipient Ben Robert Smith has been granted a variation to his bail conditions to attend an event at the War Memorial in Canberra. Mr. Robert Smith is facing five counts of the war crime murder relating to his deployments in Afghanistan, which he denies. And ceremonies are being held across the country today for National Police Remembrance Day, paying tribute to officers who have died or been killed in the line of duty. In New South Wales, 20-year-old Mia Lay's name has been added to the Police Wall of Remembrance. The constable was killed last week after the car she was in crashed into a tree at Redfern. Rhiannon, I'll have more news in half an hour.
11: Sounds good, William. Thank you.
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11: It's very nice to be with you this Tuesday, the 29th of September. I'm Rhiannon Elston. Making news, US Secretary of State Marco Rubio makes new claims about an incident at a UK airbase.
14: It's a very serious situation. It's one that clearly involves the hands of a foreign actor.
11: He hasn't provided evidence for those claims, though. We'll look at what it could mean very soon. Plus, artificial intelligence giant OpenAI issues a public apology and a pledge to do better for Australia. And later we'll find out why Australian researchers are working on artificial blood and what they hope to get out of that. First, though, to some news just in. Artificial intelligence giant OpenAI has released a public apology and that pledge to do better for Australia. It follows last week's revelation that rogue AI agents operated by the company had broken into Australian government websites in June and accessed non-public information. Well, tech companies would have to immediately report rogue AI incidents to both the affected organisation and Australia's cyber authorities under new standards that are currently being developed by the federal government. Now, the federal government has announced a rapid response to the breach, launching a task force to counter emerging threats. And our chief digital political correspondent, Claire Armstrong, is following all of this closely. Let's take a listen.
15: This is all part of a broader project the government has underway to develop what's going to be called as national AI standards. So there was a lot of focus on those initially when it was around data centres, things like the energy and water use, location of the physical infrastructure, infrastructure. But there's also a really important second component, and that's where the idea of these notification rules comes in, which is how we can regulate frontier AI if it is to be in Australia and training on Australian data. From my reporting, my understanding is the government is really honing in on this idea that if there is a situation like we saw emerge last week where rogue AI essentially did its own thing and breached barriers and accessed non-public data, that the company behind that would be responsible for quickly notifying, not just say it's the ATO next time, notifying the ATO, but also notifying the Australian Signals Directorate, which are our main kind of cybersecurity agency. And that is in part sort of, I think, a response to what we saw with last week's incident, or that actually happened in June, which was that OpenAI actually only notified quite a low-level sort of public inbox of Services Australia. They didn't escalate it to a higher level, and that then took 5 days for Services Australia to escalate to the ASD.
11: And Claire, how fast are these changes likely to be implemented if and when they come into play?
15: Yeah, so the government has said recently that they want the draft of these national standards out by the end of the year and to introduce that legislation with a view of passing it through the parliament early next year. As I sort of flagged, there's obviously a huge number of components going into it. There's going to need to be either the support of the Coalition or the Greens to get it through the Senate. But I think it's reasonable to assume that even before those laws actually come into effect, which would be at some point next year, I imagine, given what we've seen around the issue with OpenAI, I don't think those companies will be making the same mistakes again. And I think we will see a little bit of self-regulation there with a bit more emphasis on immediate reporting of incidents even before those laws take effect.
11: And to a pretty interesting development, OpenAI has confirmed its chief strategy officer will front a Senate inquiry. What should we expect on that front?
15: Yeah, so the Joint Parliamentary Select Inquiry into AI is one of the pieces of work that will inform those laws that I've been talking about. And for OpenAI to put a pretty senior executive on a plane from the US to come to Sydney to front that inquiry next week is pretty significant. I think we will get a mix of obviously grilling around the incident that we now know about in terms of Services Australia and some of the other government websites that these rogue OpenAI agents tried to access. I also think there will be quite an interest in getting to the bottom of what it is OpenAI is looking to do in Australia. There's a lot of talk that companies like it and Anthropic, which are both sort of frontier companies at the cutting edge of this technology, looking for a second home to train and develop their models. And there's a lot of speculation that Australia could be that home. So I expect we'll get quite a bit of pressure on the incident itself, but maybe looking forward as well to what OpenAI's plans with Australia really are.
11: Okay, really interesting. And we've been talking about what AI companies should be compelled to do, but what's being done to toughen up security measures on the government side to prevent incursions from AI agents like the one we heard about last week?
15: Yeah, this is really critical because as much as it's obviously very important to have something notified when it goes wrong, the better version would be that nothing goes wrong in the first place. And I've been talking to some cybersecurity experts who are saying a lot more investment needs to happen in our cyber defences. The government has been emphasising the fact that in the last budget they put $160 million on the table to upgrade a lot of the cybersecurity around Services Australia and government websites, prioritising things like Medicare and other sensitive areas of data rather than just like the sort of statistics level hacking that we saw happen in the OpenAI case. But a lot more, according to experts, is needed. And there's a lot we can do in the back end of websites. It's a bit complicated, but it's possible to create what's referred to as a zero trust system, which is by default any public-facing government website, its back end chooses not to trust everybody that tries to access the website. And then the behind-the-scenes system goes for a step of verifying rather than being available and having to sort of shut the door once there's been a breach. So there's a lot that can be done. And I think we will see, as much as the government is trying to put a lot of the onus on AI companies, as it should, these are the companies developing this technology, there will be a lot more expenditure that's going to have to come on the defensive capability as well.
11: That was Chief Digital Political Correspondent Claire Armstrong. To the UK, where counter-terror police say the five men arrested on suspicion of terror offences near the Royal Air Force Fairford base in southern England have been released on bail. Following an incident close to the base on Sunday morning, the men, who are all UK nationals in their 20s living in London, are being released under strict supervision after what officials described as extensive interviews and inquiries. Well, today, US Secretary of State Marco Rubio, speaking to Fox News, said the incident did involve a foreign actor without providing any evidence.
14: What happened, what almost happened, what could have happened in the UK over the weekend.

0: happened is a very serious situation. It's one that clearly involves the hands of a foreign actor. I won't get into great detail about that yet. I do want to thank the authorities in the United Kingdom who have been very cooperative, been on top of it. I know a lot of people are disturbed by the news that some of these people have been released on bail as a result. Some of the people are being investigated, and obviously we're engaging with them on all of that. But suffice it to say that beyond that, I would argue that they've been very cooperative and very helpful on something that's a very serious incident.
1: Rohan Gunaratne is a professor of security studies at the S. Rajaratnam School of International Studies. Here's what he thinks of that claim.
2: Iran has been facilitating a number of attacks against US, Canadian, European and other targets, even in Australia. That is Iran's Islamic Revolutionary Guard Corps through proxies and through partners. Especially in the UK, we have seen a number of attacks, including the attacks against the ambulances. These were Iran-sponsored. But at this point, the British government has not produced any evidence to show that Iran was involved in this particular incident. But certainly, it is a very serious incident because it is an attack on a British military base having US fighter planes. Now, what is important to understand is that in the event the British investigation uncovers Iranian hand, of course, the UK government will take firm action. The Australian government already expelled the Iranian ambassador in Canberra because IRGC was involved in attacks against a Jewish synagogue and also against Jewish restaurant in Sydney. So what is important is that the proxies and the partners of Iran, they should be very closely monitored to prevent threats to global security.
3: Yeah, and with that in mind, I mean, we still don't know for a fact whether or not Iran was involved. We just know that five men have been detained and have now been released on bail. What do you make of the fact that they have been released?
2: It is very serious because any attack against a military base is a serious offense. So I believe that it is very possible that the UK will rearrest them based on the evidence that the British security and intelligence services, law enforcement authorities will be able to develop in the coming hours.
3: And what will investigators be working on then? I mean, they have, you know, those people detained. They said they've interviewed them as well. What will they be looking at next?
2: There are several lines of inquiry. Of course, Iran looking at what they have been doing in the region and beyond is the first suspect. Secondly, other than Iran, we have seen a number of partners of Iran has been also supporting such attacks. So at this point, the investigation is largely focusing on Iran's hand.
1: So that's the view of Rohan Gunaratne, Professor of Security Studies at the S. Rajaratnam School of International Studies. Speaking to the BBC, he's saying it's possible the incident could have a foreign actor, but any firm links have not yet been made clear. The Iranian embassy in the UK earlier rejected any involvement and condemned all speculation behind the arrests. This is a moving story. We'll keep across it. This is ABC News Radio. I'm Rhiannon Elston. Here are the headlines. The Federal Greens will meet this week to discuss who will lead the party now Larissa Waters has resigned from the top job. Senator Waters last night revealed she's been dealing with chronic kidney disease. Local authorities are working to remove a whale carcass from a beach in Perth after it was stranded yesterday. The incident forced the closure of City Beach after several sharks were sighted in the water near the deceased whale. And Fremantle Dockers football manager Joe Briety has downplayed suggestions Saturday's heartbreaking grand final loss to Brisbane will be the end of Wharfie time. Fremantle used the fan engagement tool at the MCG and went on to give up a 17-point lead in the last 4 minutes. Overseas now, and tens of thousands of Ukrainian children have been stolen by Russia since the war began. Most haven't

0: returned. Some have ended up on adoption websites, and now children living under Russian occupation are being indoctrinated on a mass scale and risk being conscripted into Moscow's army to fight their own people. Europe correspondent Catherine Diss has this story.
1: So we've just woken up to multiple booms. It's just after 1 o'clock in the morning. We're just going to head to the shelter now.
2: Russia's been ramping up attacks on civilian targets in Ukraine's capital, but there's another battle being waged in parallel, the battle for Ukraine's stolen kids. I'm heading out of the city on a mission to rescue Ukrainian children trapped in Russian-occupied territory. Four teenage boys are at risk of being drafted into the Russian army. Katerina Fedosinko is the linchpin of the operation run by NGO Save Ukraine. At any moment, the Russian army can come and just take them away, she tells me, saying they constantly live in fear. Tens of thousands of Ukrainian children have been stolen, abducted, forcibly transferred or deported since the war began. The 1.6 million kids living under Russian occupation are now the target. The team at Save Ukraine has rescued more than 1,700 children from Russia and occupied territory.
1: So how do you even start the process of trying to find these kids?
3: Families can ask, they can show us little details.
2: What they've uncovered is chilling. Hundreds of missing Ukrainian kids advertised on Russian adoption websites.
3: They put their name, eye colour, hair colour.
1: So you're 10?
3: Yeah, 10 years old.
2: And they're being indoctrinated and exposed to military training on a mass scale. I've come to meet Ukrainian orphan Denis Kostiv. He was moulded into Russia's poster child for its propaganda machine. His two-year ordeal all started with a youth camp in Russian-annexed Crimea.
4: Ukrainian symbols, Ukrainian music, the Ukrainian language. Everything that in principle relates to Ukraine is forbidden here.
2: He appeared in multiple pro-Russian propaganda videos, but it all became very real when a conscription letter arrived on his 18th birthday.
4: It's a system that breaks children's minds and ideology over many years. Russia knows how to do this. They have manuals for this.
2: Ukraine's First Lady, Alena Zelenska, wife to President Volodymyr Zelensky, is on her own mission to get the kids back.
1: Mrs. Zelenska.
5: How are you?
1: Good, how are you?
5: I'm fine.
2: She's become the international face of the country's fight.
6: You cannot imagine that the kidnapping of children can actually be this systemic. We need help so that we are not fighting this battle alone.
2: A battle alongside the war being waged on the front lines.
0: That was our Europe correspondent, Catherine Diss. And for more on that story, you can watch the full report on Foreign Correspondent on ABC TV tonight at 8 o'clock or anytime on iView. Now, you might have heard of blood donations where you roll up your sleeve and give some of your own supply to those in need, but what about man-made blood? Local researchers are saying lab-grown red blood cells could be a life-saving alternative in the future, and they're looking to boost production. Australian Red Cross Lifeblood and the University of Queensland have partnered with research group SmartCRC in a $2.5 million effort to make manufacturing this blood faster and cheaper. Dr. Becky Griffiths is a researcher with Lifeblood, and she explains what man-made blood is.
7: So we can grow red blood cells in the laboratory, and what we do is we take stem cells from waste blood products. So we've had some stem cells in there, and we can take those and grow them in the lab. It takes about 3 weeks, and they have a special media and growth factors, sort of cell food, if you like, and we can grow those up, and we can get fully functional red cells from that. And the idea is not to replace red blood cell donations, mm-hmm. Where we still need people to donate, but it's to create a very niche product for people with perhaps very rare blood groups. Some people find it really challenging to find a matched product. So we, you know, the majority of our patients can be matched with the major A, B and O, which most people have heard of, and RHD. But we have over 400 antigens on the blood, blood group antigens on the red cell. So the red cell is really complex. And that means that some people find it really challenging to find matched blood. And so this is who that would be for. And perhaps

0: neonates as well, we're looking, you know, we have babies who have to have transfusions. They have adult red cells because only adults can donate. And we know their red cells are slightly different. So this is an area of research we're really looking into. Can we create red cells in the lab from cord stem cells? And would they be a better match? So it's all about patients who have a particular need that we can't fulfill completely at the moment, so we can, but we're wondering, can we create better products for the future?
1: I mean, that's fascinating. Targeted blood types, baby blood. I mean, it really is a new age world that we're living in, and that sounds fascinating. When you say you can grow it within about 3 weeks, I'm thinking when I'm sitting in that chair giving blood and, you know, they're taking a bag of blood from me, when you say you grow it in 3 weeks, is that what you come up with, a bag of red blood?
0: We can't make that much, so we're nowhere near as efficient as the body. You know, the body makes millions of red cells every second. So yeah, the body is amazing. We can grow a few teaspoons. We can grow possibly more than that. It's just the technology is really, it's kind of old fashioned. If you compare it to like a Nokia phone, we're at the Nokia phone stage, and we really need to be at the smartphone stage. And this is what this partnership with the University of Queensland, with those bioengineers there, that we really think we can address these bottlenecks and make it so that we can use less media or less and less food for the cells, that make it cheaper, but also increase the yield so we can get a better yield of red cells.
1: At the moment, is it just taking so long because we're, as you say, at the start of all of this and it just takes a long time to grow blood? How are you going to make it faster is what I'm asking.
0: Well, I mean, we've got different aspects of looking at this. One way is, so at the moment we have our stem cells that we take from the waste blood products, and we have it in a specialised media, but it really doesn't mimic what is in the body. So we're hoping to use bioengineering to mimic a little bit more closely what happens in the body. You know, the cells aren't really, they're not floating around in media in your body. You know, they're all tightly packed together and talking to each other. So we think we're missing vital things in our technology, if you like. So we hope to address that, and maybe that will make things faster, so that we can create the cells a bit quicker in the lab. But really, one of the main aims is increasing the yield and decreasing costs. Even if it does take a little bit more time from the body, it would still be, you know, we're still making fully functional red cells, so it'd still be really important to do.
1: Such a game changer. Have you put any of this man-made blood into a human yet?
0: No. So I'm originally from the UK, and I worked on the protocols and at the time when I worked in the UK. And in the UK, they have gone to clinical trials. So it's just a phase one, so an early clinical trial that's just finished. We don't know the results yet, but that's just to test how these red cells last in healthy volunteers and whether they're safe. So that's the ultimate. Are they safe? Do they last a bit longer? And the reason we think they will last a bit longer is that these are all brand new red blood cells at the beginning of their 120-day lifespan. So in a donated blood, you get, you know, it's a bit like a punnet of strawberries. You get some fresh ones, you get some maybe a little bit older. So what we're creating all brand new red cells. So we hope actually we won't need to make a whole bag. Maybe we could use a little bit less, but they'd just be more efficient in the body. But yeah, that's what the phase one clinical trial in the UK is trying to find out.
1: You've just sparked another question there. What is the shelf life of blood after we give it at the blood bank?
0: It's 42 days. Mm-hmm. So it does last a while, but we really do need all the donors we can get through. Really, you know, and talking about rare blood, you know, we do have a very multicultural society in Australia. 30% of people are born overseas, or their parents or their grandparents are born overseas. And it's, you know, having red blood is population dependent. So we'd really encourage everybody, if you were born overseas or your parents were, or your grandparents were, really consider going to give blood, because, you know, until we can grow this blood, we need you to donate. Mm. And also even when we can grow it, we need your stem cells. So, you know, it'd be great if everybody could think about giving blood if they can.
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2: Now for all the latest in sport, and Mark Adnall is with us today. Mark, a big...

0: The NRL decision is looming ahead of this weekend's grand final.
1: Sure is. G'day, Rhiannon. And we are talking about Newcastle Knights hooker Phoenix Crosland. He's entered a guilty plea to the NRL's judiciary over hip drop tackle on Penrith's Nathan Cleary. Now, Cleary suffered a severe compound fracture to his ankle, since had surgery. Now, Crosland has spoken to Cleary since the incident to apologise, with the Penrith star acknowledging that it was an accident. Cleary has also urged fans to stop sending hate comments to Crosland on social media. The team lists for the Knights and their grand final opponent, Sydney Roosters, will be released this afternoon, and that judiciary hearing is at 6 p.m. Eastern Time. To the AFL, Fremantle Dockers football manager Joe Briarty has downplayed suggestions Saturday's heartbreaking grand final loss to Brisbane will be the end of Wharfie time. Fremantle used the fan engagement tool at the MCG and went on to give up a 17-point lead in the last 4 minutes of the match, sparking questions as to whether the club will continue to use it. Now, speaking on ABC Radio Perth, Briarty has downplayed the significance of Wharfie time to the result on Saturday.
2: We need to celebrate what the year was, look at how we can improve and take those moments. And there's plenty of pain and still hurting from the weekend, but we need to look at it from a football lens, and we'll let the external media have the discussion around Wharfie time.
1: Meanwhile, the Brisbane Lions Premiership Party is showing no signs of slowing down, with fans packing River Stage in Brisbane to salute the three-time AFL Premiers. Joshua McIntosh reports.
3: Go Lions!
4: The Lions three-peat party keeps rolling on, with the team receiving a raucous reception at a fan event in Brisbane's CBD. The players and coach Chris Fagan proudly paraded their latest Premiership Cup as supporters relived Saturday's historic win against Fremantle at the MCG.
5: I was so nervous. Like, I was stressing out, but I never gave up on them.
6: It was the sweetest victory I've ever seen, honestly. I've been following the Lions for 50 years, back in the Fitzroy days, and, yeah, it was just absolutely amazing.
4: The team will crown their best and fairest at an awards night on Thursday.
1: Socceroos coach Tony Popovich is expecting to face a fired-up Brazil in tonight's international friendly in Brisbane. The Brazilians have a point to prove after scoring an equaliser in the dying seconds of Friday's first match in Townsville to salvage a draw and rob Australia of a famous victory. Popovich says it will be a challenge for the young Socceroos to back up for a second game in 4 days against such quality opposition.
7: I feel that we will have to be better than what we were to be able to get a result. So this is a great test for us to see, can we back up physically, can we back up mentally, can we back up with the quality that we showed with and without the ball, and that's why we're playing Brazil.
1: The NBA's Los Angeles Clippers have apologised to fans in the wake of a salary cap investigation that levied stiff penalties on the basketball organisation. The league's investigation concluded that the Clippers broke the rules by arranging endorsement opportunities for all-star forward Kawhi Leonard. As part of the penalties, the Clippers were forced to pay a fine of more than $40 million and forfeit 5 first-round draft picks. Interim President of Basketball Operations Trent Redden says the organisation is committed to regaining the trust of their fan base.
8: The penalties we are facing are significant, and we will comply with them. It will go hand in hand with our mandate to our fans to work to build their confidence as we go through the NBA's mandates and penalties this season.
1: To some cricket, Nathan Ellis and Joel Davies will miss tomorrow night's final one-day international of Australia's cricket tour of South Africa. Ellis has a left side strain after leaving the field from bowling only 4 overs in the second game in Johannesburg. He will return to Australia for further imaging in a period of rehab. And Davies sustained a right hamstring strain while fielding. He will also return home for further imaging and assessment. And in women's cricket, we have a match on as we speak. One-day clash between Queensland and New South Wales in Sydney. Batting first, Queensland was all out for 167. Georgia Vole top scoring with 83 runs. New South Wales has started batting. No wicket for 43 in the seventh over. Rhiannon, and I'll be back in about 30 minutes. Update that cricket match, all the other sport as well.
0: Mark, just on that, what you said earlier, I can't imagine the Frio fans giving up Wharfie time. Do you think they'd accept it?
1: It was so popular throughout the season. They loved it. But after what happened in the grand final, we will see what happens. Next time Wharfie time, if they do play, it might trigger a few not the best memories.
0: So might have changed a few things.
1: Yeah, we'll see what happens whether Wharfie time comes back. But, not sure about that one.
0: All right. Mark Adnall, thanks so much. Looking to the finance screens,

0: Economist Mi Bui says inflation remains stubbornly high and the end is not yet in sight.
1: If you look at money markets, which is basically the financial markets that do predictions, they are pricing in almost 3 more rate hikes from here, including today's one. But I think that seems a bit too aggressive because 3 months from now, in the November meeting, data might actually slow a little bit.
0: Green Senator David Shoebridge has not ruled out the possibility of making a bid to lead the party. Last night, Larissa Waters announced she's stepping down from the top job after 16 months in the role due to chronic kidney disease. Asked whether he'd put his hand up for the role, Senator Shoebridge has left the door open.
2: I'm not here to rule anything in or anything out in terms of leadership. That'll be a matter the party room makes a decision on. What I will say is I look at the party room and I see how united we are as a team in meeting this challenge, making the Greens the progressive party of choice for people who want things to change and desperately need things to change.
0: The Prime Minister says the government is working with the family of an Australian man who's been missing in Cambodia for more than a week. Hip Tran and his Norwegian-Vietnamese colleague haven't been heard from since the 18th of September when the pair travelled to Phnom Penh to meet the Vietnamese human rights activists. Mr. Tran is a member of a political group that advocates for democracy in Vietnam, which the Vietnamese government considers a terrorist organisation. Anthony Albanese says the Department of Foreign Affairs and Trade has been in contact with his family.
3: We're continuing to deal, including engage with the family involved and provide consular assistance. That's what Australian governments do for our citizens, and we'll continue to engage directly with the family.
0: New Starlink satellites have been successfully launched into space. They were carried into orbit on board the Starship, which took off from a base in Texas. The 124-metre ship came crashing down into the Pacific Ocean just 3 hours into a 10-hour mission after one of its engines failed. Space Program Director at the University of Southern Queensland, Matthew Richardson, says the company will now take some additional measures to keep the satellites in space.
4: They were released in a relatively low orbit, which would normally mean that they would fall back to Earth themselves after probably a few weeks or a few months. SpaceX have said that they're going to use the thrusters on board those satellites to lift them into higher orbits where they'll be more useful.
0: A Perth council is working to remove a 10-metre-long whale carcass from a beach after it was stranded yesterday. The carcass was found washed ashore at City Beach, which has been closed after several sharks were sighted in the area. Cambridge Mayor Gary Mack says the animal is being taken to landfill.
5: We don't have the equipment to remove the carcass ourselves. We are seeking right now to engage a contractor to retrieve the carcass from the beach, put it on a truck and transport to landfill where it'll be buried.
0: To Sport Now, and Fremantle Dockers football manager Joe Briety has addressed whether the team's heartbreaking grand final loss to Brisbane will mean the end of Wharfie time. Fremantle used the fan engagement tool at the MCG and went on to give up a 17-point lead in the last 4 minutes, sparking questions over to whether the club will continue to use it. Briety has downplayed the significance of Wharfie time on Saturday's result.
6: We need to celebrate what the year was, look at how we can improve and take those moments. And there's plenty of pain and still hurting from the weekend, but we need to look at it from a football lens and let the external media have the discussion around Wharfie time.
0: A major new study into children's screen use has found that prolonged exposure can damage a young person's well-being in ways similar to poverty, bad parenting, or being born prematurely. The academics, led by a team at the University of Calgary in Canada, looked at data from nearly 3 million children from over 60 countries. They found the longer kids spend online, gaming, or engaging on social media, the more likely they are to suffer. Lower academic achievement, anxiety and aggression have all been linked with high screen use. ABC News.
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7: It's good to have your company here on News Radio. It is Tuesday, the 29th of September. Coming up, the Greens are expected to select a new leader in the coming days after the sudden resignation of Larissa Waters. We'll have an update from the double murder trial of former police officer Bo Lamar Condon. And a bundle of new Starlink satellites have been launched into space.

0: in all three left, down to two.
1: It was followed, though, by a fiery splashdown. We'll hear all about that coming up. First, though, a forensics officer giving evidence in the trial of accused double murderer Beau-Lamar Condon has described finding bloodstains at a Paddington share house that matched the DNA of Sydney couple Jesse Baird and Luke Davies. The Crown alleges the 31-year-old former police officer used his police pistol to shoot the men dead at the property after developing a jealous infatuation with Mr. Baird. Beau-Lamar Condon has pleaded not guilty to two counts of murder and one charge of aggravated break and enter. This morning, the jury was shown dozens of images of the crime scene. Reporter Sarah Gerethy has been following proceedings and joins us now. Sarah, thanks for being with us. What forensic evidence was tendered to court this morning?
2: Look, the jury's been shown dozens and dozens of photos of what was then the Paddington share house where Jesse Baird was living at the time of these alleged murders. We heard from a forensics officer who was one of a team who went to the crime scene after the discovery of bloodied items in a skip bin at Cronulla. She was describing the location, or the findings, I guess, of that forensics team and describing what the jury's being shown in the photographs, and that included things like blood stains on floorboards and a bedhead. And the jury was also told that subsequent testing of those blood stains matched the DNA of Sydney couple, both of the men involved, Jesse Baird and Luke Davies. The court also heard that forensics teams found bullet damage to floorboards and bricks in the kitchen and a spent cartridge above a cabinet in a kitchen. There was also a lot of detail about what they found underneath the floor. So evidence that a bullet had penetrated the floorboards in the kitchen and that bullet was found stained with blood, which matched the DNA of Jesse Baird.
1: Okay, and a statement from Craig Scott, who's a greenkeeper, was read out at the New South Wales Supreme Court. What did it say?
2: Look, that statement was describing the discovery in the skip bin at Cronulla of some items that belonged to Jesse Baird and Luke Davies. He described just going to work on an ordinary morning and noticing that the skip bin appeared to have extra stuff in it. He looked inside, he said, and inside there were things like wooden drawers, various shoes and clothing strewn about. He and his workmate then returned to the bin. He told the court to have a look, and he said that he saw some items that looked like white flags bunched together that had red on them, and he thought it might have been spray paint. He said he also saw several plastic bin bags, opened one of them and removed a piece of brown clothing which had red stains on it. He said that it looked like dried blood to him, and that's what he told his colleague. He said, I think it's blood, I'm not touching it. And then they also found some other material bed sheets which looked whitish but also had red stains on them. At that point, his colleague said, I think you're right, it might be blood. He told the court that both of them thought that it looked suspicious, and that they then also found a watch and a wallet and some which contained credit cards and a Qantas card and other sort of identifying items, and that they then took that to the police station at Cronulla, and that after that officers from that police station came there and established a crime scene.
1: And Sarah, what else can we expect this afternoon? Will that forensic evidence continue?
2: Look, we are expecting it to. It's obviously, you know, they do go through it in a lot of detail. So it's, you know, it's unclear at the moment how long we'll be hearing from this particular forensics officer, but that's obviously the stage that the trial has moved into today. The other thing that I should mention probably is that the jury today was told that they will be going for a visit to the crime scene in the coming weeks. So they will be taken along with the judge and both the Crown and the Defence Counsel to the Paddington property where the prosecution alleges this crime plays.
1: Okay, Sarah, thanks very much for that.
2: Thanks.
1: And that was our reporter, Sarah Gerethy, there. Well, Larissa Waters has announced she's stepping down as leader of the Greens Party due to illness. The Queensland senator says her prognosis is good, but that her recovery needs a slower pace than leading a party allows. In a statement, the Greens have said she'll remain a senator, but will take a period of medical leave to deal with the condition. The Prime Minister, Anthony Albanese, acknowledged the senator's work in Parliament.
3: I just wish her all the very best on a personal level. I obviously have differences with the Greens political party, but this is a human issue, and I can also have compassion, and I

0: have a good relationship with Larissa. Can I thank her for the constructive engagement that I've had with her? I work with people across the parliament. We have to do that in order to secure any legislation through our Senate. We haven't always agreed, and we won't always agree going forward, but I wish her all the very best.
1: Well, the Greens party room will discuss the leadership at a meeting this week. Jill Shepherd is an associate professor in politics at Australian National University, and she looks at who could take over the Greens leadership.
2: The main contenders appear to be Senators Maureen Faruqi from New South Wales or Sarah Hanson-Young from South Australia. Now, both of those would represent a fairly immediate shift in focus for the Greens, who have had really huge success as parliamentary negotiators over the last couple of terms of parliament. That doesn't necessarily sell well with the public, who don't see all of those backroom negotiations. So what we're going to see is probably a more full-throated, you know, on the front foot form of politics from either of the two candidates. And it remains to see how that plays out inside Parliament House itself.
1: Yeah, you kind of anticipated my next question, is how do you think that sort of full-throated approach might play into the current political landscape where we are seeing, of course, the rise of One Nation, which is really shaking things up?
2: There's obviously a mood in the electorate for a different form of politics. And what we've seen from a couple of decades without huge policy reforms and with fairly risk-averse governments from both Labor and Liberal, it might be the right time to go to a different form of politics for the Greens, one that is less concerned with how they're perceived inside Parliament House and more willing to meet voters where they're at. And that might mean talking about issues that a lot of voters aren't used to hearing about. It might mean that the new Greens leadership, for instance, centre their position on the Middle East, and it might force the major parties to respond to some of these issues that they would much rather ignore.
1: We wish Larissa Waters well, of course, as she gets better. Now, she took over the Greens leadership after former Melbourne MP Adam Bandt lost his seat at the May 2025 federal election. How do you think the party has fared under her leadership? What was her particular political brand?
2: Look, I think Larissa Waters is obviously a very good, skilled political operator. Now, voters are so sick of hearing about that, I think, though. And so what we see in Canberra is sometimes what very different to what a voter on the outskirts of Melbourne or Sydney or Brisbane might be thinking. And Larissa Waters, like many politicians before her and like most of her peers at the moment, probably has struggled to cut through with that particular demographic that are just sick of politics as usual. The Greens' great strength in Canberra is that they do know the ropes now. They know how to get good policy outcomes by dealing hard on legislation and amendments. But if I'm a voter who's not paying much attention to politics, then, you know, that doesn't necessarily cut through. So Larissa Waters has continued in that vein of the Greens as very good parliamentary operators, but she's struggled, like her predecessors have, to cut through with voters who are sick of hearing about Parliament, frankly.
1: Cutting through with voters, but what about cutting through and making deals with the government? How hard has that been over this period?
2: The Greens are in a pretty tough position at the moment because, just in terms of the numbers game, if Labor doesn't want to deal with them, they say, fine, we'll go and deal with Angus Taylor and the coalition. That means that any negotiations that the Greens undertake in Parliament end up pretty precarious. If they get this wrong, you know, the outcome for them can be a lot worse. It can be a lot more conservative, and Labor is pretty happy to play both sides of the Parliament off each other. And I think under those circumstances, we've seen Larissa Waters probably do much better than a lot of people would have anticipated. It's been a tough parliament to negotiate in, and she's really held her own.
1: How big is the task ahead for the Greens in the lead up to the 2028 election?
2: There's huge opportunities here for the Greens. We see that now there's around a third of the electorate who have really turned their back quite hard on the major parties, who are looking for somewhere to go. A lot of those voters are right now telling us that they're supporting One Nation, but that support is probably a lot softer than a lot of commentary might anticipate. So if a Greens leader is willing to take a few risks and try to win over some of that new voter base, I think that there are huge opportunities to be had. But we're a very politically risk-averse country. We don't like change. We don't like doing things differently. And so whoever comes in will also be constrained by those sort of expectations.
1: That was Jill Shepherd, an associate professor in politics at Australian National University. You're listening to ABC News Radio. I'm Rhiannon Elston. Making news this hour, US Secretary of State Marco Rubio says a foreign actor was involved in an incident at a UK airbase that led to terrorism and explosives charges. Speaking to Fox News, he's described it as a serious situation. No evidence has so far been provided for the claims. Here at home, the Reserve Bank is highly tipped to raise interest rates this afternoon to what would be the highest level in 15 years. We'll have full analysis of that decision coming up here on News Radio. And Australian researchers have launched a $2.5 million project to make lab-grown blood cells faster and cheaper. The Australian Red Cross Lifeblood and the University of Queensland have partnered to boost production. Well, SpaceX has launched its giant Starship rocket into orbit for the first time, deploying new Starlink satellites, despite the company being forced to cut the flight short. The 124-metre Starship was launched from Texas, successfully reaching orbit despite one of its engines failing on the way.
3: On searching. Starship is orbital.
4: All right. Successful orbital insertion burn. Starship is in orbit.
1: Well, the uncrewed mission was scheduled to last 10 hours, but that was reduced to 3 hours, and it all ended in a fiery splashdown in the Pacific Ocean. Associate Professor Matthew Richardson says he's the space program director at the University of Queensland. Here's what he's had to say about it.
5: Everything didn't go according to plan, but that's quite typical for these sorts of missions. Usually something goes wrong. The important thing is that they still managed to achieve the objective despite the failures.
6: And the mission was to put the ship into orbit for the first time. Tell us about the significance of that and also the risks that it then carries.
5: So this ship has flown before on what we call a suborbital trajectory, which basically sends it halfway around the world. That's why we've seen it land in our backyard a couple of times now in the Indian Ocean. By sending it into orbit, they give it the ability to actually deploy satellites. So it increases the velocity to the point where it can send satellites into stable trajectories where they can remain for months or even years, and they can do useful things like satellite communications. So being able to give it that extra boost to get to orbit allows it to deploy satellites. And then the really significant thing about this rocket is once it's done that, it can then slow back down and come back down to Earth and land. And there's quite a few technical challenges there around restarting the engines once it's in orbit, protecting it as it comes back from orbit at a very, very high velocity, and then obviously precisely landing it where you want it to land.
6: Mm. What do we know of that failed engine? And was that a reason for ending the mission, sooner than was expected?
5: Yes, that's basically the reason. The Starship, the upper stage that we're seeing there, it has six different engines. Three of them are designed for use in space, and the other three are optimized for use in the atmosphere. As it was ascending towards that final orbit, one of those three space engines failed. And initially, their plan was to just continue on the suborbital trajectory. But the flight controllers did some analysis, and they worked out that if they fired the engines that are designed for atmospheric flight, they could actually maintain their course and reach the final orbit that they wanted to reach.
6: Mm-hmm. And what about that fireball upon landing? I mean, I know rocket and booster recoverability is a priority for SpaceX. So what does that mean in this case then?
5: Well, this one won't be recovered, unfortunately, after a fireball like that. But the plan is that these sorts of ships would eventually be able to land on land and at or very close to their launch site so that these recovery operations aren't as dangerous. But the fact that they're still landing on water indicates to me that they're not quite confident in the safety level of being able to precisely land and safely land these things. Mm-hmm. Once they get to that stage, I think we'll see them landing over land with traditional landing gear, I suppose, and hopefully less explosion.
6: And you mentioned the satellites a moment ago. Where are they? What are they? What effect will they have?
5: So the satellites were version 3 Starlink satellites, so they'll form part of the Starlink communications network. They were released in a relatively low orbit, which would normally mean that they would fall back to Earth themselves after probably a few weeks or a few months. But SpaceX

0: said that they're going to use the thrusters on board those satellites to lift them into higher orbits where they'll be more useful, and they'll form part of the thousands of satellites in the Starlink network.
1: Mm-hmm. So counting the wins here and the challenges, can you give us the bigger context as to what this mission is building towards?
0: So there's a couple of different things here. SpaceX have invested a lot in this rocket. If they can build a fully reusable rocket and launch it at a regular cadence, then they can really improve access to space. They can bring down costs. Mm-hmm. They can improve accessibility. So that's one of the goals. But the immediate goal for Starship is that it will form part of the Artemis program, which is the NASA-led program to send humans back to the moon for the first time since the 1970s. So Starship will be part of what they're calling the human landing system. So it will be effectively the lunar lander that takes the astronauts from moon orbit down to the surface of the moon. And they've got a demonstration test for that system in Earth orbit next year. So that's the big milestone that they're heading towards. Now that they've got an orbital rocket, they need to be able to rendezvous and dock with another spacecraft to demonstrate that they can do that around the moon in the future.
1: And so what sort of reaction would you say we're getting from SpaceX, NASA and the space community?
0: It's a big milestone. This launch vehicle was announced almost 10 years ago now, mm-hmm. and it's been in development for a very long time. Some big promises have been made about what it can do and what it will do, and now we're finally starting to see it sort of reach full maturity in terms of its capability. It can now reach orbit. And hopefully in the coming years, we'll see it go beyond Earth orbit to the moon and maybe even further out.
2: That was Associate Professor Matthew Richardson, the Space Program Director at the University of Southern Queensland, speaking with Gemma Vaness.
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2: A British child chess prodigy has become the youngest player in history to earn the women grandmaster title. 11-year-old Borana Sivanandan secured her third and final victory to qualify for the title while representing England at the 46th Chess Olympiad in Uzbekistan. Here's a report from the BBC.
11: She was already the UK's youngest women's chess champion and the youngest person to represent England internationally in any sport. But this weekend was her woman's grandmaster flash.
12: I'm happy to do it, but I want to keep going and keep making history as well instead of just stop here.
13: My place first. So
11: we first met Borana when she was 8. She'd only been playing chess for a few years and had just drawn with a grandmaster and been crowned best female player at a European grown-up championships.
13: I don't really look at how old they are. I just play the board, so I don't really mind it.
11: Now, at the ripe old age of 11, she's grown in stature, in reputation, clearly, in centimetres, a few. But Borana still needs to sit on a car booster seat at competitions so she can see the board properly.
14: Away from the chessboard, she is just a completely normal, lovely, friendly 11-year-old. Something changes when she sits down at a chessboard, and this laser focus, together with an unbelievable understanding of the game, it's something she's... We just think she's been born with it.
15: I do think she will be a future world champion. The chess is not only about the talent. The chess is as well about working hard on your chess.
11: And for Borana, hard work, whether at school or on the international stage, has never been a problem.
2: That report from the BBC. Time now to check in with Mark Adnall for all the latest in sport. And Mark, there's a lot of focus on a certain hip drop tackle today.
16: There sure is, Rhiannon, and I will start with the AFL, though, because the Brisbane Lions three-peat party is rolling on as we speak. What a win for Brisbane last Saturday's grand final over Fremantle. There are hundreds of fans packing River Stage in Brisbane to celebrate the club's latest premiership. The ABC's Joshua McIntosh reports.
17: Brisbane Lions players were given a huge hometown welcome as they took to the stage, fresh from their thrilling weekend grand final win over Fremantle at the MCG.

0: CG. One man drew the biggest roar of all. After a decade at the helm, coach Chris Fagan is weighing up his future, and the Brisbane faithful made their feelings clear. Supporters are still catching their breath after a heart-stopping finish.
1: With 4 minutes to go, I was a little bit nervous, but never lost faith.
0: The celebrations aren't over yet, with the Lions set to crown their best and fairest on Thursday night.
2: Still in the AFL, the Fremantle Dockers admit they can't guarantee that Alex Pearce will play next season, but insist the outlook is promising for the injured captain. Pearce will have scans after going off with an Achilles injury during the Dockers' devastating loss to Brisbane in Saturday's grand final. Fremantle football manager Joe Briarty has told ABC Radio Perth the club's hopeful the 31-year-old has avoided a full tear and could be fit at some point in the pre-season.
3: We'll get some scans at some stage this week and get a read on how bad that is. At the moment, it looks positive in terms of the assessment on Alex, but
4: okay.
3: Fingers crossed.
2: To the NRL, Newcastle Knights hooker Phoenix Crosland has entered a guilty plea to the NRL's judiciary over a hip drop tackle on Penrith's Nathan Cleary. Now, Cleary suffered a severe compound fracture to his ankle and has since had surgery. Crosland has spoken to Cleary since the incident to apologise, with the Penrith star acknowledging that it was an accident. Cleary has also urged fans to stop sending hate comments to Crosland on social media. And the team lists for the Knights and their grand final opponents, the Sydney Roosters, will be released this afternoon, and that judiciary hearing is 6 p.m. Eastern Time. Socceroos coach Tony Popovic is expecting to face a fired-up Brazil in tonight's international friendly in Brisbane. The Brazilians have a point to prove after scoring an equaliser in the dying seconds of Friday's first match in Townsville to salvage a draw and rob Australia of a famous victory. Popovic says it will be a challenge for the young Socceroos to back up for a second game in 4 days against such quality opposition.
5: So I feel that we will have to be better than what we were to be able to get a result. So this is a great test for us to see, can we back up physically, can we back up mentally, can we back up with the quality that we showed with and without the ball, and that's why we're playing Brazil.
2: Kawhi Leonard has opened his NBA Media Day press conference by addressing a league investigation into a salary cap circumvention by his former basketball team. The investigation found a pattern of misconduct and multiple significant rules violations by the Los Angeles Clippers organization in facilitating endorsement opportunities for the all-star forward. The 35-year-old is fined as part of wide-ranging penalties, while his then business manager has been suspended for 5 years. Now, a member of the Toronto Raptors, Leonard says it's best for him to move forward.
6: I already was a distraction for the past 70 days and wasn't able to meet my teammates, do any of that mini camp stuff with them. So, like I said, I just want to focus on basketball again and, you know, being a Toronto Raptor.
2: And to some cricket, women's cricket, one match on at the moment, one-day clash between Queensland, New South Wales in Sydney. Batting first, Queensland was all out for 167. Georgia Vole top scoring with 83 runs. New South Wales is batting now and going along very nicely. No wicket for 49. We are now in the eighth over. Rhiannon, I'll be back in about an hour. Update that cricket match, all the other sport as well, all the latest AFL, NRL, plenty on at the moment.
7: Certainly is. All right, Mark Adnall, thanks very much. Looking to the finance screens now, Australian shares are up slightly at the moment. The All Ordinaries Index currently up 0.2%. The ASX 200 also up about 0.1%. One Aussie dollar currently buying 70.1 US cents. In terms of the weather, Perth, showers increasing for you today, a top of 20 degrees. Brisbane, you're heading for 23. It's a cloudy day. Sydney on track for a maximum of 22, mostly sunny. Canberra, sunny and 21. Adelaide, 35 for you today. That's your top. It's 33 at the moment. And in Darwin, heading for a top of 34, a possible late shower. Melbourne, 24 for you today. And it's time now for the latest news headlines with William Howard Evans. Hello.
8: Hi, Rhiannon. OpenAI has apologised for a rogue artificial intelligence agent that hacked Australia's Medicare statistics system, revealing the incident was bigger than first known. In a blog post, OpenAI says its agent was supposed to be researching government spending using public statistics. The company will front a federal parliamentary hearing next week.

0: Federal Treasurer Jim Chalmers insists the budget is stronger now than when Labor came into office, as Australians brace for a fourth rate hike this year. The RBA is expected to raise interest rates again today, which will push rates to their highest level in 15 years. Mr. Chalmers denies government spending is driving up inflation. Green Senator David Shoebridge has not ruled out the possibility of making a bid to lead the party. Last night, Larissa Waters announced she's stepping down from the top job after 16 months in the role due to chronic kidney disease. The US Secretary of State Marco Rubio says it's clear that foreign actors were involved in an incident at a UK airbase that's led to terrorism and explosives charges against five men. They were arrested after three suspicious vehicles were spotted near an airbase which the US has used in its war against Iran. They've since been released on bail. British officials are yet to confirm any foreign connection, and Tehran denies any involvement. Plus, SpaceX has launched its giant Starship rocket into orbit for the first time, deploying new Starlink satellites. The 124-metre ship was launched from Texas and successfully reached orbit despite one of its engines failing. This meant the uncrewed mission lasted only 3 hours instead of the scheduled 10 and ended in a fiery splashdown in the Pacific Ocean. Rhiannon, I'll have more news in half an hour.
1: William, thank you.
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1: I'm Rhiannon Elston. It's good to have your company this Tuesday, the 29th of September. Coming up, a grocery store in Melbourne's West has been the target of a firebombing. Rising energy costs are fueling a surge in households taking up rooftop solar and home batteries, according to industry insiders. And what's the best way to dispose of a whale carcass? We'll look at that issue as local authorities work to remove one from a Perth beach. First, though, the United Arab Emirates has confirmed Israel's Prime Minister visited the country over the weekend amid claims Benjamin Netanyahu asked Emiratis to deny they had warned him of the October 7 Hamas attack. Accountability for the Hamas attacks is one of the key issues for the upcoming Israeli election. Middle East correspondent Caitlin Kelly reports.
3: 4 hours in the United Arab Emirates are now fueling controversy for Israeli Prime Minister Benjamin Netanyahu, who on Sunday local time took a private plane to Abu Dhabi to meet with President Mohammed bin Zayed. According to Israeli sources, the conversation was mostly about Iran, as Tehran and Washington remain in a deadlock after the US rejected Iran's latest proposal. But it's what else happened in that meeting that's drawing the most scrutiny. According to sources, Netanyahu asked the UAE to deny an earlier report by Israeli media Haaretz that President Mohammed bin Zayed had warned Netanyahu of an impending Hamas attack shortly before October 7th. Netanyahu has denied this publicly and threatened legal action against the newspaper, who reported the initial story. In recent weeks, Netanyahu has faced mounting pressure over what he did and didn't know ahead of the attacks 3 years ago. This weekend, the Wall Street Journal reported that the then intelligence officer for Egypt, Abbas Kamel, had also warned Netanyahu, the third in a series of warnings from Egypt to Israel. Netanyahu has denied that on social media and instead deflected the blame to a former security official in Shin Bet. This comes as the Israeli election campaign ramps up, and what happened during October 7th before and after has come under closer scrutiny ahead of the polls opening in just a month's time.
1: That was our Middle East correspondent Caitlin Kelly reporting. Returning home and rising energy prices appear to be driving more Australians towards rooftop solar and home batteries. More than 180,000 rooftop solar systems were installed in the first half of this year, a 35% increase from the same period last year. That's according to the latest biannual solar and storage report from the Clean Energy Council. Chris O'Keefe from the council says record numbers of households are taking up the option.
4: Australians have installed in the first 6 months of 2026 more rooftop solar than we ever have in our history.

0: It's a record period from the Clean Energy Council's data. And, you know, that is simply because we are seeing an extraordinary amount of volatility in the world, especially with the war in the Middle East. Petrol prices, diesel prices, fuel prices are front of mind for Australians. So if you've got an electric vehicle, if you bonk rooftop solar onto the roof of your home, if you pair that with a battery, you are taking control of your own energy needs and your own energy future. And I think that's what we're seeing with Australians at the moment. We're talking about approximately 180,000 rooftop solar systems being installed during the first half of 2026. That's a 35% increase on the same period compared to 2025. And the strongest 6 months total since 2021. So, you know, a pretty extraordinary outcome. You're talking more than a quarter of a million home batteries were installed. Now, that's 52% higher than the prior 6 months. And since January 2019, Australians have installed 21 gigawatts of rooftop solar. And to put that into layman's terms, 21 gigawatts of rooftop solar eclipses the combined capacity of Australia's remaining coal-fired power station fleet. So we are generating, have the ability to generate more electricity on Australian rooftops than currently our coal-fired power stations do, all of them combined right across Australia.
1: And that was Chris O'Keefe from the Clean Energy Council. Well, Melbourne authorities are investigating another suspicious fire, this time at a grocer in the city's west. Ethan White has the story.
2: I'm here in Deer Park in Melbourne's western suburbs. What we know is about 11 o'clock last night, police say offenders broke into this Asian grocery store behind me before setting the building on fire. Fire crews were quick to arrive at the scene and extinguish the blaze, and police say that no one was inside the building at the time. Now, the shop neighbouring the Asian grocery store is a convenience store, and according to a notice that has been placed on the front door of the convenience store, it was shut down by Victoria Police last Friday because it's suspected of selling illicit tobacco. We spoke to a business owner who also neighbours the Asian grocery store and lives inside of his business. He was quite distressed and said he was scared when he woke up to the smell of smoke. Now, this comes after the Victorian state government implemented tougher laws earlier this month to crack down on suspected illicit tobacco shop owners. Victoria Police, as well as tobacco licensing inspectors, now have greater powers to temporarily shut down businesses they believe are suspected of selling illicit tobacco. But for the fire behind me, police say the circumstances around the blaze remain under investigation.
1: Ethan White reporting from Deer Park in Melbourne's western suburbs. Well, here's a question for you. What's the best way to dispose of a whale carcass? That's the question being considered by a council in Perth after a massive whale washed up on City Beach. At least three Perth beaches have been closed as a result, and multiple shark warnings have been issued, with several sharks spotted circling the area. Town of Cambridge Mayor Gary Mack said the whale will likely be removed from the beach today, and it is expected at this time to be taken to a landfill site. Olaf Meinecker is a research fellow at the Whales and Climate Research Program at Griffith University, and he explains why that isn't always the best method.
3: Unfortunately, in the busy areas around Australia, the go-to solution is to put them into landfill, which is a conservative approach, but it's also expensive and not necessarily environmentally friendly. And returning them to sea is another option, but it depends on a lot of circumstances and the size of the animal, weather conditions, and also the condition of the deceased whale. But towing them offshore is certainly an option, and it has been done a few times in different places around Australia.
4: Yeah, on that, there is the option to tow it out to sea, like you say. The mayor of the council says it may prove difficult because of surf conditions. How would it work to make sure they don't wash back up on beaches?
3: So I guess if we're looking at size, which is the first thing to look at, so we're having like a 10-metre whale, we have to think that we also likely need a 10-metre vessel to be able to tow it. And if we are then towing it offshore, it's a matter of where the current and the wind is

0: putting most of the pressure on that carcass. So usually it's a wind drift at the start because they have a lot of flotation, and our model suggested that wind drift is the main driver. So if we are expecting strong wind conditions, we need to make sure that it's placed in the right location so that the winds are not carrying it back to shore. So sometimes it's not necessarily go as far offshore as possible. It is more a matter of understanding what the weather forecast is for the following days to ensure that the carcass is not being wind drifted back to shore. And then, of course, if the animal, if the whale's already on the beach, it's a bit more difficult, because then sometimes if there is a larger swell, there's difficulties to actually pull it into along the beach back into the swell. And then once it's on the other side of the wave breaks, it's obviously a bit easier. But that has been a challenge. So low wind or low wave conditions near shore when the whale has already beached is unfortunately important, just because it makes it quite difficult to pull the carcass against breaking waves. But we've had, let's say, 50 knots of wind, these kind of conditions, and 1 to 2 meters swell, that's doable.
1: So it is quite complex, as you say. What are the benefits of returning a whale carcass back to sea rather than, say, putting it in landfill?
0: The benefit there is that the nutrients are returned to sea. It's also the more ethical approach, and I think more cultural sensitive as well, to return the animal back to the ocean where it came from. And if it then at some point sinks to the bottom, it also feeds an entire small ecosystem at the bottom of the ocean. So there is multiple benefits. You've got the sort of food supply on the surface for birds and also sharks. And the sharks are actually being distracted from the shorelines, and they usually follow the carcass.
1: That is interesting, because there are shark alerts out and there have been shark sightings where this whale is. So if they were to tow it out to sea, it would actually lead the sharks away from the shoreline.
0: They are literally following the carcass. And we've seen this when some of the tows has been undertaken. They're swimming basically, after that carcass. They know where it is and they can sense it. And of course, that's also another benefit of removing the carcass back to the sea.
1: Interesting. On other removal methods, in 1970 we had a beached whale blown up with dynamite in the US state of Oregon. Why don't we blow up carcasses really that often anymore?
0: Yeah, so that's actually, that method has been scrapped. And I mean, one could say for obvious reasons, because if something like a whale gets blown up, it doesn't just disintegrate. It still has large amounts of pieces. They're just in different places all over the beach. So, and it's not really a good method to get rid of the carcass. But there has been some other attempts to actually, say, puncture or even anchor the carcasses at sea, so that they might sink quicker and just reduce that potential risk of having them drift back to shore. But there's been no more attempts with dynamite since the incident in the 1970s, to my knowledge.
2: Probably a good call. That was Olaf Meinecke, a research fellow at the Whales and Climate Research Program at Griffith University, speaking with News Radio's Georgia Robinson. Right now, it's time for today's episode of News Daily. Does Donald Trump really have the negotiating skills to end wars? He's rejected Iran's latest proposal to halt the fighting and reopen negotiations. And there's still no sign that Russia is ready to make a deal with Ukraine. Today, international relations expert Rajan Menon on whether Donald Trump can actually deliver peace in either conflict. I'm Sam Hawley on Gadigal Land in Sydney. This is ABC News Daily. Arjun, there are two wars that Donald Trump is trying to solve right now. One is in Ukraine, which he said he would end on day one of his presidency.
3: Before I even arrive at the Oval Office, I will have the disastrous war between Russia and Ukraine settled. And it will take me no longer than one day.
2: And, of course, the war in Iran, which was meant to be over within 4 to 5 weeks.
3: Right from the beginning, we projected 4 to 5 weeks. But we have capability to go far longer than that.
2: His negotiating skills aren't quite what he thought, are they?
4: Well, no, they certainly are not. In the case of Iran, he has made threat after threat after threat after having militarily, in a sense, lost the war. So the Iranians seem in no rush to cut a deal. He keeps saying that they're begging for a deal.
2: Well, at the UN General Assembly last week, Donald Trump, he spent much of his speech justifying the war in Iran and threatening Iran with more bombing.
3: I have a big decision to make. Will a deal be made with Iran that lets them rebuild and create a far greater country than it ever was before? Or do I annihilate the Islamic Republic? Do I drive them into hell with no chance of survival and no hope of future greatness or generations?
2: What did you make of his speech there?
4: It was an extraordinary speech, even by Mr. Trump's standards. First of all, it was more like a campaign rally in the United States than a speech that ought to have been given to the World Assembly. He, for the second time, threatened to kind of annihilate it, right? There was a previous occasion in which he said an entire civilization will end. It's an extraordinary thing when an American president goes before 100-plus countries, the representatives of those countries, and threatens, in effect, to commit genocide. But that hasn't really moved the Iranians. I mean, I don't think they're rattled by this and they're holding on. Whether the economic sanctions will eventually cause them to buckle is anybody's guess. But what we have now is a game of chicken where two cars are racing toward each other, each hoping that the other will swerve, and neither are swerving.
3: They're waiting to see how I do in the midterm election. What they don't realize is that I'm not running. I did that already and won in a landslide. We won in a giant landslide.
2: Yes, because Trump, as we know now, has rejected an offer from Iran for peace. Just tell me why he's done that and what was in it.
4: What the Iranians have asked for, going back to the April memorandum, is that the U.S. blockade on its oil exports should be ended, that all frozen assets should be returned, and that there should be not just a ceasefire, but a peace that is kind of set in stone, right? On the nuclear question, I think they've indicated a willingness to negotiate, but I suspect that on that issue, the second attack on Iran, right, this was the second one that was launched by the U.S. and Israel, maybe has bolstered the hardliners who will argue that Iran needs to keep the nuclear option open. So in tearing up the deal that Obama made with the Iranians that essentially put severe limits on their nuclear program, complete with checks and verifications, Trump has now left the door open for the Iran to proceed toward higher levels of enrichment. I'm not saying they will do that, but now there's no deal.
2: And do you think Donald Trump can come to a point where there is a deal? Will he make a deal after the midterms, as he's suggested?
4: After the midterms, it's interesting to see what will happen. One possibility is that, in fact, the GOP, the Republican Party, wins, in which case he'll feel that his hand is strengthened and he'll push harder against Iran. The other possibility is that the Democrats take one or both houses of Congress. The Senate is a bit more of a long shot. And that he will have his wings clipped and the Iranians will feel that they have even more leverage. So much depends on the outcome of the elections. But I think until then, the Iranians are going to wait it out because they are probably looking to see, well, let's see what happens with the elections. We've endured pain for this long. We can surely press on for another month. That is my reading of their thinking.

0: Well, Rajan, the war in Iran is now almost 7 months old. And as we said, Donald Trump, he also thought he could solve the war in Ukraine, which he hasn't, of course, done. Now, you have just recently been on the ground there. You went through the Polish border as the entry point. Now, just tell me about that.
1: So I traveled to about a dozen cities, including areas that are known as kill zones. It doesn't quite sound as alarming as you might think. A kill zone means that one of two sides controls it, but there are drones in the air from both sides, and you have a high risk of getting killed by a drone. But the gray area means that it's contested, and if you go there, you'll almost certainly die. And since I didn't really want to die, I didn't go into a gray zone. I did go into kill zones. I will tell you this, Sam. I mean, I think it's Russian drone attacks and missile attacks come fast and furious. In every city that I was in, there were air raid alerts. My first night was in Odessa, and I counted from midnight when I went to bed until 5 o'clock when I got up, something like a dozen at least of air raid alerts. And that is not unusual. It's constant in Kiev. The Ukrainians essentially are naked in the sense that they have no air defenses to speak of. Mm. And Kiev, which used to be very well defended, is no longer well defended. So people are at risk all the time. Even going to a gas station or petrol station, as you'd call it, to fill up your car is dangerous because those are regular targets by Russians. And I've seen many destroyed gas stations. The Ukrainians are very resilient, and they quickly patch them up and get them working again. But it's a very dangerous thing. And the people who work there are almost considered like heroes because they are risking their lives every day. So it's very, very bad.
0: Yeah, incredible. All right. Well, at the UN General Assembly last week, the Ukrainian leader, Volodymyr Zelensky, he said he hoped the war would be over before the European winter began, and that Trump would help achieve that. What did he mean by that? And what can Trump do now, do you think?
1: You know, Zelensky and Trump have a very interesting relationship, and not in the good sense of the word. Trump has complete contempt for Zelensky. He's clearly very enamored of Putin. At one point, he suggested to Zelensky that a path to peace would be for Zelensky to surrender the part of Donetsk province. So Donetsk and Luhansk provinces, the two of them combined, to make the Donbass area. And Trump suggested, well, if Zelensky would just give Putin that, maybe there'd be a pathway to a deal. But A, Zelensky won't do it. B, even if he wanted to do it, the Ukrainian constitution provides for a national referendum before the country's borders can be changed. However, Zelensky has no choice but to make nice to Trump and deal with him because the United States is very substantial in its power and influence. So he's got to play that game. The other thing that's interesting is the two mediators, Steve Witkoff and Trump's son-in-law, Jared Kushner, have, in Witkoff's case, he's been to Moscow about 8 times. Mm-hmm. And every time he comes back, he utters what I consider to be Russian talking points. Finally, this month, for the first time, he went to Ukraine. It's a very strange thing for a mediator to do, right? To go 8 times to one side and 1 time to the other side. So I don't think that the Ukrainians see the U.S. as an honest broker. But at the same time, they don't want to burn bridges with Trump. They're too smart to do that.
0: Mm. Well, Donald Trump, he thinks Putin might also be willing to meet Zelensky to try and solve this. But how likely is that?
1: No, it's not very likely. In fact, the last time Putin has spoken about any meeting between him and Zelensky, he said, well, Zelensky should come to Moscow as if it were a pilgrimage of some sort. And that's not going to happen.

0: Well, Rajan, there are two wars that Donald Trump now wants to end. But tell me, do you think he has the skill to negotiate the end of either of them? He is no Henry Kissinger, is he?
1: No, to say the least, not. But I would say in the case of the Ukraine war, Sam, I'm pretty confident, although I don't like saying this, that if you and I were to talk next year at this time, we would still be discussing the war. I don't see any end to the war. And Putin's campaign of striking Ukrainian cities is not going to break the Ukrainian spirit. In fact, the historical record is abundantly clear, and the research on this is clear. When you terror bomb populations, it increases their resolve. It doesn't reduce their resolve. So this is not going to cause Ukraine to buckle. And most recently on the ground, the Ukrainians are doing extremely well. And this year has been Russia's worst. They're losing about 30,000 soldiers a month, which is about the number they take in every month. Now, I don't want to sweep under the rug for a moment the considerable problems of Ukraine. But it is, I think, completely wrong to say that Mr. Putin's victory is around the corner. The Iran war, it is much more likely to come to an end. I don't think it'll come to an end as a result of Trump's negotiating skills. I think eventually he will cut a deal that will give Iran quite a bit of what it wants. The U.S. will get some of what it wants. And whatever the mix between the two, right, whether the U.S. gets more, Iran gets more, Trump will spin it as a victory. And he will succeed to this extent. I mean, his base, even today, although the president has an approval rating of about 32%, among his base, it went from something like 90% to 78%. So there is a group of people in the MAGA movement, or there is a MAGA movement that will follow Trump wherever he leads. And so convincing them is going to be very easy. And he's very good at that. Mm. For all of what I've said, you know, he is a formidable politician, and one underestimates him at one's peril.
0: But Rajan, as long as these wars do continue, what does that mean for all of us, for the world?
1: Well, as long as the Iran war continues, it means, in the case of the United States, gasoline and diesel and jet fuel prices have increased by around 30-35%. Fertilizer prices have gone through the roof. Our bond market, the yields have increased significantly. The Federal Reserve Bank, which controls our interest rates, has already raised rates. Trump was not happy about that, but there's talk now that they may do so again. So the economic news is really not good. In terms of bread and butter issues, there's a lot for people to be unhappy about, and that unhappiness could translate into poll results that the president doesn't like. Republican candidates who are running for election or re-election to both the House and the Senate are trying to run away from the president as fast as they can because they see him as damaged goods. You know, Ukraine is much less of a salient issue for Americans. I think there's a lot of public support for Ukraine. There's a disconnect between where the president stands and the public stands. But to be honest with you, it is not an issue of direct importance to Americans in the way that Iran does, because unlike the Iran war, it doesn't touch their daily lives. So I don't think that Trump is going to get a lot of pressure because he doesn't end the war in Ukraine. I think his real problem is the Iran war.
0: Rajan Menon is a professor emeritus of international relations at City College of New York and a member of the Society of Senior Scholars at Columbia University. This episode was produced by Ilaria Brophy and Louise Mylan. Audio production by Sam Dunn. Our supervising producer is Sydney Pete. I'm Sam Hawley. Thanks for listening.
2: And thanks very much to the team at News Daily. In weather today, showers are increasing in Perth. A possible late shower for you in Darwin. It is staying dry across the other capitals. Well, that's nearly all from me today. Tamara Wern will be with you very soon. She'll be all over that interest rate decision from the Reserve Bank, which is expected in about 30 minutes' time. She'll bring you all the details plus the analysis on that. Australian Eastern Standard Time, it's coming up 2 p.m., 1:30 in the centre, midday in the west. Thanks for your company here on News Radio. I'll be back at the same time tomorrow.

ABC News, good afternoon. I'm William Howard Evans. Prime Minister Anthony Albanese says engagement with OpenAI has been very constructive after its AI agent gained unauthorised access to a non-public statistics board on a Medicare data portal in June. Today, OpenAI has apologised for

0: 0.35% to 4.6%. Chief Societal Economist at the University of New South Wales, Professor Richard Holden, says the government needs to get its spending under control.
1: What's going on in the Middle East basically has no effect on trimmed mean inflation, has no effect on what the RBA is looking at. So to blame this rate rise on what's going on in the Middle East is just wrong. That is the Treasurer gaslighting Australians.
0: The US Secretary of State Marco Rubio says it's clear foreign actors were involved in an incident at a UK airbase that's led to terrorism and explosives charges against five men. They were arrested after three suspicious vehicles were spotted at an airbase which the US has used in its war against Iran, but they've since been released on bail. British officials are yet to confirm any foreign connection and Tehran denies any involvement. Mr. Rubio has told Fox News they will soon release more details about the case.
2: What happened, what almost happened, what could have happened in the UK over the weekend is a very serious situation. It's one that clearly involves the hands of a foreign actor. I won't get into great detail about that yet. I do want to thank the authorities in the United Kingdom who have been very cooperative and on top of it.
0: A man has been taken to hospital with serious injuries after he was shot in Sydney's southwest. Emergency services were called to Charles Street in Liverpool about 12:30 this afternoon following reports of a shooting. Paramedics have treated the man, believed to be in his 30s, for gunshot wounds to his lower left leg before taking him to hospital. Police remain on the scene. A man who drove into a group of people outside the Supernova Comic Con in Melbourne earlier this year has pleaded guilty to culpable driving causing death. Alexandra Alvaro reports.
3: Three people were leaving the gaming convention at the Melbourne Showgrounds in April when a car drove onto the footpath and hit them. A 20-year-old Keysborough man died while the two other men were taken to hospital, one of them with significant lower body injuries. 34-year-old Awa Dow appeared in the Melbourne Magistrates Court today via video link from custody. He pleaded guilty to culpable driving causing death, methamphetamine possession, negligent driving causing serious injury and failure to render assistance. Dow will next appear in the county court in February.
0: The Australian Medical Association is warning a strike of Victorian public hospital doctors on Thursday will cause significant disruptions for patients. Public hospital doctors across the state will stop work between 1:30 and 5:30 in the afternoon as they escalate a dispute with the state government over what they say are unsustainable working conditions. Emergency rooms and some critical services will remain operational, but other services, including less urgent surgeries, may be affected. Dr. Kevin Shee from the Doctors Union says the government hasn't made a fair offer in 14 months of negotiations.
4: The things we're asking for in our next agreement are basic asks, shifts of 12 and a half hours rather than 14, limits on the number of night shifts that can be worked in a row, and fair pay for every hour worked to protect doctors' time off so that they can rest and recover.
0: And a stinking whale carcass has still not been removed from City Beach in Perth as authorities work out the logistics of transporting the animal to landfill. This is ABC News.
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5: Hello, I'm Tamara Wern, coming to you from Gadigal Land. It's great to have your company this Tuesday, the 29th of September. A very big thank you to Rhianna Nelson and the team for taking us through the day so far. Now, coming up.
1: So to blame this rate rise on what's going on in the Middle East, that is the Treasurer gaslighting Australians.
5: The Prime Minister denies his government is gaslighting Aussies as the Reserve Bank is tipped to raise interest rates in the next half hour. Then President Trump says he's surprised five UK terror suspects have been released on bail. Yes, it's just gone 2 o'clock in the east, 1:30 in the centre and midday in the west. Now, the Reserve Bank will shortly decide whether to raise the official interest rate, with most economists tipping a rise of 25 basis points. That's a quarter of 1%. Now, we'll bring you that rate decision as soon as it's handed down at 2:30pm Australian Eastern Standard Time right here on ABC News Radio. So you just have to wait under half an hour now to get that official decision. Now, Australian household budgets are already under pressure, with inflation stubbornly high.

0: And being impacted by higher fuel prices due to the war in the Middle East. Now, a rate rise would push the cash rate to its highest level in almost 15 years. Speaking early in Canberra, the Prime Minister, Anthony Albanese, acknowledged the financial pressure any rate rise would put on households, but said the government is working hard to manage the economy during what are difficult circumstances.
1: That we produced two budget surpluses. We produced in the figures that were released this week a $6 billion improvement in the bottom line when it comes to the deficit which is there. We continue to have well over $100 billion of savings. You might recall that in the last budget handed down by Josh Frydenberg and Scott Morrison, really easy figure to remember, zero. Not a single cent in savings. We continue to examine that because we understand that fiscal responsibility is important.
2: The discussion on the war in the Middle East, you acknowledge that it was an issue before the war, though, and likely will be long after?
1: Well, we've had two wars, to be fair, that have impacted on the price of fuel. And the truth is that when you have fuel increases, as you've had as a result of the war in the Middle East, and what you're seeing is inflationary pressures being a global phenomenon, which is why you've seen interest rate increases, including just in the last fortnight in the United States and in other advanced economies. The predicted deficit that we inherited for the current financial year was about double what we've actually delivered. So we continue to do what is necessary in the interests of Australia. But you can't just wipe away the impact that the war in the Middle East is having on the entire global economy.
0: That's Prime Minister Anthony Albanese speaking a short time ago in Canberra. And yes, the markets in Australia have just opened. They've opened up slightly ahead of that cash rate decision, which is due in just under half an hour's time from the RBA. A quick check of the local market, half an hour out from that RBA decision. The ASX 200 is just 0.1% higher at the moment there. The ASX 200 is pretty flat too, 0.08 there. 112 of the top 20 stocks are on the rise, with technology up by just over 4%, materials up by almost 1%, and industrial up by 0.3%, leading those gains. So that was a Prime Minister speaking about his government's approach to managing the economy and high inflation. Now, he was also at that press conference in Canberra asked about the resignation of Greens leader Larissa Waters. Now, Larissa Waters last night announced she'd be stepping down from the top job after just 16 months in the role due to chronic kidney disease. This is what the Prime Minister had to say.
1: I've spoken to Larissa Waters and wished her all the very best for the health issues that she's dealing with. People should not forget that people are real human beings here, and Larissa's going through this personal health challenge. When I spoke to her, she, you know, is going off to see further health checks today, and I wish her well. This is a job and a leadership position. Even for a minor party, means a lot of travel, a lot of pressure, and that travel, she had a position that she wasn't in a position to be able to do that job going forward, but she intends to stay in the Senate. Look, I just wish her all the very best on a personal level. I obviously have differences with the Greens political party, but this is a human issue, and I can also have compassion, and I have a good relationship with Larissa. Can I thank her for the constructive engagement that I've had with her? I work with people across the parliament. We have to do that in order to secure any legislation through our Senate. We haven't always agreed, and we won't always agree going forward, but I wish her all the very best.
0: And that is Prime Minister Anthony Albanese speaking in Canberra, first about the upcoming rates decision, where the RBA is tipped to push the cash rate to its highest level in almost 15 years. But there he was speaking about the resignation of Greens leader Larissa Waters. Now we're going to head to a developing story from overseas, and the five men arrested on suspicion of terrorism

0: offences near a UK airbase have now been released on police bail. The unexpected move has confounded security experts who now doubt the group are terrorists at all. Oliver Gordon reports.
1: A twist in this international story nobody expected.
2: I'm really surprised. It just gets curiouser and curiouser, doesn't it?
1: Chris Phillips is the former head of the National Counter-Terrorism Security Office in the UK.
2: These five men were seen acting suspiciously. They were arrested. We were led to believe that there were explosives in the vans, but I would doubt very much if that's the case, if they've been released.
1: Early yesterday morning, Australian time, we started hearing reports five men had been arrested near the RAF Fairford base in southwest England. Police declared a major incident, evacuated dozens of homes from quaint English villages surrounding the airbase, and sent in explosives teams to inspect three white vans found in the area.
2: There's obviously a lot more to this story that we're not being told yet, but I think the simple fact is there was a high level of alert at this airport. These people were seen acting extremely suspiciously. I think probably everyone's jumped to the conclusion that they were terrorists where possibly they aren't.
1: The decision to grant bail perplexing US President Donald Trump.
3: I'm surprised that they released him. I wouldn't have done that. Look, they've been very good. They worked with us very closely. We know everything about them. We would not have released them.
1: The UK government has given the US permission to launch attacks on Iran from RAF Fairford. This added to speculation Iran may have been involved in a plot to damage the base. Iran has denied involvement. The Iranian embassy in London saying it, quote, categorically rejects and strongly condemns the recent unfounded and malicious speculations, end quote, about the incident.
4: But be assured, we are considering this from every possible angle, including that this may be actively committed by proxies or individuals either knowingly or unknowingly working on behalf of a foreign state.
1: Assistant Commissioner Lawrence Taylor is head of counter-terrorism policing in the UK.
4: I'm also very conscious that there is a great deal of speculation about what may or may not have been previously known about potential threats or activity. As I hope the public will understand, I will not always be able to share this type of information.
1: It was a farmer who called UK emergency line 999 to report the three white vans in the village of Welford, which lies directly east of the base. She told the BBC it was pure luck she spotted them. UK Defence Secretary Wes Streeting has weighed in on the farmer's sighting.
5: Firstly, thank you to that member of the public. She has done exactly what we would hope that someone in that extraordinary situation would do. With respect, though, she does only have a partial picture.
1: But the farmer has pushed back on that suggestion.
6: I know it's been said by some of the higher-ups today that I didn't have the full picture, but the picture I had was three extremely unusual vehicles parked in the middle of our village and a group of unknown men running around. So that's my picture.
1: British Prime Minister Andy Burnham has now chaired a cabinet meeting and urged people not to speculate while the authorities establish the full facts. A large cordon remains in place near the base, while 85 households who were evacuated on Sunday have now been told by Gloucestershire Police they can return home.
0: That's Oliver Gordon reporting. 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Hello, I'm Tamara Wern. Making news, OpenAI has apologised to Australians for its agent attack on Medicare. In a blog post, OpenAI has today said it should have handled its response better. It also says its chief strategy officer will fly out from the US to face a federal parliamentary hearing next week. News at home, Green Senator David Shoebridge has not ruled out the possibility of making a bid to lead the party. This comes as Larissa Waters last night announced that she'd be stepping down from the top job due to chronic kidney disease. And a stinking whale carcass has still not been removed from City Beach in Perth as authorities work out the logistics of transporting it to landfill. We're going to head overseas, and Israel and the United Arab Emirates have now both confirmed their country's leaders met over the weekend. Israel's Prime Minister Benjamin Netanyahu made the previously unannounced visit to the UAE on Sunday to meet with President Mohammed bin Zayed Al Nahyan. Now, there have been reports in the Israeli media that the UAE leader warned Mr. Netanyahu before the 7th of October attack in 2023 that Hamas was planning a major operation. The Israeli Prime Minister denies this claim. So what do we know about this secret meeting? Anne Shell-Pfeffer is The Economist's Israel correspondent and has spoken with the BBC.
7: We're hearing different versions of what the meeting was for. Netanyahu's office briefed Israeli media that he was there to talk about Iran. A statement from the UAE government said they were there to talk about bilateral matters. And there's also been at least one or two reports saying that Netanyahu wanted the leader of the Emirates to deny those reports that he had warned Netanyahu 3 years ago before October 7 of an impending attack. I've also heard it from a couple of my own sources that there was some kind of Emirati warning in the weeks before Hamas carried out its attack and massacre on Israel on October 7. What did the Israeli intelligence community know? What did Netanyahu know? Were they speaking to each other? This is also a period of a lot of political tension in Israel, and this has surfaced again in the last few days. Just a few hours ago, the previous head of Shin Bet, Israel's intelligence service, threatened himself to sue Netanyahu because Netanyahu had accused him of not informing him of the warning signs. So basically everybody's accusing everyone else of not telling them what they allegedly knew in the days and hours before October 7th.
0: That's The Economist's Israel correspondent, Anne Shell-Pfeffer, speaking there with the BBC. Researchers have launched an Australian-first study that will examine the links between bushfire smoke and brain health. Firefighters and fire managers are being asked to share their experiences with the research team via an online survey. Dr. Jody Thomas is leading the study, which she says is aimed at filling knowledge gaps around smoke exposure.
8: There's some really well-documented evidence for effects of bushfire smoke on our lung health, but what we know less about is the effect on our brain. So we know that bushfire smoke is made up of these very tiny particles that are about 30 times smaller than a human hair. And that tiny size means that it can enter the bloodstream and also reach our brain. And because of that small size, we're expecting that it can have effects on the brain. And we are starting to see emerging evidence that there are associations or links between bushfire smoke and brain health in areas such as cognition, so our memory and learning, as well as other areas like mental health and brain development. And so we still don't fully understand the big picture of long-term health effects on the brain, and that's what we really want to focus on, especially within the Australian context specifically.
9: So it's still early days in this wider field of study. Have any studies looked at potential impacts on firefighters, the people who are going out and working against fires?
8: Yeah, that's a great question. It's definitely an area of research which is less looked at. And so in Australia, there hasn't been any research looking at effects of bushfire smoke on firefighter brain health. And so we're really wanting to fill that gap. We know that firefighters do such fantastic work in our communities, protecting our communities. And so we really need to better understand the health effects for the firefighters themselves.
9: And so you have started work, or you've launched a study that's going to do just that, looking at potential health impacts on firefighters. Tell me about this study.
8: Yeah, so our study is called the R Fire Brain Health Study. It's the Rural Firefighter Investigation of Risk and Exposure. And so what we're aiming to do with this study is better understand the impacts of bushfire smoke exposure and firefighting experiences and how they relate to brain health of the firefighters. So how we're going about this research is that we've launched a survey which we've designed in collaboration with a range of firefighters and clinicians. So what we're asking is that for firefighters who've experienced bushfire smoke, whether through bushfires themselves or prescribed burns, to please go online and find our study. So if they just search the terms R Fire, Q QIMR, for Queensland Institute of Medical Research. They'll find our study webpage where they can sign up and participate in the survey. So what it will involve is a quick and easy survey online, and if they would like a paper survey, they can also contact us for that. And then we use the answers from that survey to delve into these questions and analyse the data.
9: There's already been a whole range of areas in Australia where fires have kicked off. It's quite early. We are moving, though, into

0: the peak of fire season right across Australia. Mm. What, if anything, can firefighters or communities do to protect themselves from smoke?
1: Yeah, that's a great question. So I think the main take home really is just reducing smoke exposure as much as possible. And that can be done through a few different ways. So one of those is on really high smoke days, limiting outdoor exposure where possible. You can also ensure that your indoor air quality is as clean as possible, using things such as air conditioning or home air filtration systems. And another great way is using well-fitting respiratory protective equipment where appropriate. So these are your N95 or P2 masks that we all became quite familiar with during COVID days. And the reason you need that specification is that they can filter out those tiny particles we get in bushfire smoke. I think another thing to keep in mind as well during smoke season or bushfire season is balancing this with also maintaining social connections. So if you might be physically separated from people due to having to stay indoors, making sure that you're keeping in contact with people through phone calls or social media and keeping those social connections going.
2: That's Dr. Jodie Thomas, who's leading the R-Fire Brain Health Study at QIMR Berghofer Medical Research Institute. And she was speaking there with Fiona Broom. Now, four people have been rescued after their yacht collided with a whale and eventually sank in seas between Fiji and New Zealand on Saturday. The New Zealand Air Force and Maritime New Zealand helped coordinate the rescue, and a cargo ship picked up the crew 250 nautical miles north of Norfolk Island. Gemma Cooper and her partner Jeremy were on the yacht, and Gemma says they knew pretty quickly it was a mayday situation.
3: It was strange because I thought it could have been a lot larger and more impactful. The boat did come to a standstill, but it wasn't a tearing sound it wasn't like the boat was splitting apart. It was just a very large knock. Boat came to a standstill. We were all thrown sideways. And then we turned around and I saw sort of what looked to be sort of the dorsal, and then we looked out afterwards after we'd worked out what had definitely happened. There was a pod out to the side. So, yeah, just really fast, like no warning. We're just incredibly fortunate. As soon as we checked in the it down in the hull, we could see the sort of torn fiberglass, the impact area. We saw water coming in. We knew at the rate it was coming in that it was pretty serious. So I think, Jez, you called May David in half an hour.
2: That was Gemma Cooper there, and you heard a bit of her partner Jeremy in the background. Now, they were on a yacht that collided with a whale and did eventually sink in seas between Fiji and New Zealand on Saturday. The New Zealand Air Force and Maritime New Zealand, along with a cargo ship, came to their rescue, and Gemma was speaking there to the ABC this morning.
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2: Now on ABC News Radio, it's time for us to get all the latest in the day's sport, and we're joined by Mark Adnall. And Mark, there's a lot happening in the NRL.
11: Sure is, Tamara. Good afternoon. NRL Grand Final week, of course. The spotlight, though, on Newcastle Knights hooker Phoenix Crossland. He's entered a guilty plea to the NRL's judiciary over a hip drop tackle on Penrith's Nathan Cleary. Now, Cleary suffered a severe compound fracture to his ankle, has since had surgery. Crossland has spoken to Cleary since the incident to apologise, with the Penrith star acknowledging that it was an accident. Cleary has also urged fans to stop sending hate comments to Crossland on social media. Now, the team lists for the Knights and their grand final opponents, the Sydney Roosters, will be released later this afternoon, and that judiciary hearing is 6 p.m. Eastern Time. To the AFL, and the Brisbane Lions Premiership party is showing no signs of slowing down. Fans have packed River Stage in Brisbane to salute the three-time AFL Premiers. The ABC's Joshua McIntosh reports.
12: Go Lions! The Lions' three-peat party keeps rolling on, with the team receiving a raucous reception at a fan event in Brisbane's CBD. The players and coach Chris Fagan proudly paraded their latest Premiership Cup as supporters relived Saturday's historic win against Fremantle at the MCG.
13: I was so nervous. Like, I did not. I was, like, stressing out, but I never gave up on them.
14: It was the sweetest victory I've ever seen, honestly. I've been following the Lions for 50 years, back in the Fitzroy days, and, yeah, it was just absolutely amazing.
12: The team will crown their best and fairest at an awards night on Thursday.
11: Still in the AFL, Dockers football manager Joe Briedy's defended the club's decision not to hold a post-grand final event to celebrate the season and thank the fans. Fremantle gave up that 17-point lead late in Saturday's decider to go down to Brisbane, finishing the club's best ever season in heartbreaking fashion. Now, some have criticised the Dockers for not holding an event for supporters after the grand final, but Briedy has told ABC Perth the club is thankful for their support.
15: From our perspective, we'll still celebrate the year, and I'm sure all our members and fans will, but right here and now our focus is on making sure that we exit the right way and prepare ourselves to have a really strong pre-season, and that starts with making sure we've set the players up for the off-season.
11: Socceroos coach Tony Popovich is expecting to face a fired-up Brazil in tonight's international friendly in Brisbane. The Brazilians have a point to prove after scoring an equaliser in the dying seconds of Friday's first match in Townsville to salvage a draw. Popovich says it will be a challenge for the young Socceroos to back up for a second game in 4 days against such quality opposition.
16: I feel that we will have to be better than what we were to be able to get a result. So this is a great test for us to see, can we back up physically, can we back up mentally, can we back up with the quality that we showed with and without the ball? And that's why we're playing Brazil.
11: Cricket Australia interim chair David Boone says he will wait until next month's annual general meeting before revealing whether or not he'll pursue the role in a permanent capacity. The Tasmanian cricketing great was elevated to chair the organisation on a temporary basis after Mike Baird stepped down from the role. Baird had wanted unanimous support from the state's to continue, but was unable to garner support from New South Wales amidst a clash over the privatisation of the Big Bash League. Boone was coy when asked if he wanted the role permanently.
17: Obviously, things don't really come to fruition until after the AGM on the 28th of October, so I'll probably have more to say at the AGM than about process and projects then.
11: And in women's cricket, one-day clash between Queensland and New South Wales in Sydney has just finished. New South Wales have had a big win there, winning by 6 wickets. Phoebe Litchfield, the star for New South Wales, with 68 runs. So New South Wales reaching their victory target in 25 overs. Tamara, that's all the sport for now. I'll be back, though, in about 30 minutes.
18: Thank you so much, Mark. That's Mark Adnall there. And yes, he'll be back in just under half an hour with another full wrap of the day's sport for us right here on ABC News Radio. We are, of course, awaiting the RBA rate decision. That is going to happen imminently in the next minute or so. We will bring you that decision on rates. It has been widely tipped that rates will rise to their highest level in 15 years. So we will let you know as soon as that happens what will be in store. So stand by right here on ABC News Radio. Now, though, it's time for us to have a quick look at the weather around the nation's capital cities. Before we do that, let's quickly check how the markets are faring. So they've been open for less than an hour. The All Ords is trading pretty flat, 0.1%. The ASX 200 is also pretty flat, 0.09%. One Australian dollar is buying 70 US cents. It hasn't budged much since yesterday. Now, let's take a look at the weather around the nation's capital cities. Starting in Brisbane, you're in for a cloudy day today. It's 21 degrees at the moment. Also 21 in Sydney, mostly sunny. Canberra, 19 right now. In Melbourne, 24, mostly sunny for you. Hobart, 18 degrees right now, partly cloudy. Adelaide, it's pretty hot, 32 right now, heading for 35, mostly sunny. In Perth, showers increasing throughout the day, 18 degrees at the moment. In Darwin, 34 degrees will be your top. A possible late shower on the way. Right now, though, it's 31 degrees. It is 2:30 local time. It's in the east. It's 2 o'clock in the centre, and it's 12:30, so just half past midday in the west. And that means it's time for us to take a look at all the latest news headlines with William Howard Evans. Hi, William.
19: Hi, Tamara. And just breaking news now, the Reserve Bank has lifted interest rates today to their highest level in almost 15 years. More details to come shortly. In other news, OpenAI has apologised for a rogue artificial intelligence agent that hacked Australia's Medicare statistics.

0: ballistics system, revealing the incident was bigger than first known. In a blog post, OpenAI says its agent was supposed to be researching government spending using public statistics. The company will front a federal parliamentary hearing next week. Britain's Defence Secretary Wes Streeting says investigations are ongoing as five British men who were arrested on suspicion of preparing a terrorist act are released on bail. Police say they're exploring whether a foreign state was involved in the incident at an airbase. The base has been used by the US in its attacks on Iran, but Tehran denies any involvement. A forensics officer giving evidence in the trial of accused double murderer Bo Lamar Condon has described finding bloodstains at a Paddington share house that matched the DNA of Sydney couple Jesse Baird and Luke Davies. The Crown alleges the 31-year-old former police officer used his police pistol to shoot the men dead at the property after developing an obsession with Mr. Baird. This morning, the jury has been shown dozens of images of the crime scene, including bloodstains on floorboards and a bedhead. A man has been taken to hospital with serious injuries after he was shot in Sydney's southwest. Emergency services were called to Charles Street in Liverpool about 12:30 this afternoon to reports of a shooting. Police remain at the scene. And Tamara, just repeating that breaking news, the Reserve Bank of Australia has lifted interest rates today to their highest level in 15 years. A 25 basis point hike has pushed the cash rate from 4.35% to 4.6%.
1: William, thank you so much, and thank you for bringing us that breaking news as well on the RBA. Appreciate it. That is William Howard Evans there with the latest news headlines. And in just a moment, we will be speaking to Michael Yander just about that RBA decision right here on ABC News Radio.
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1: Hello. Tamara Wern coming to you from Gadigal land. It's great to have your company this Tuesday, the 29th of September. Coming up.
3: Well, it's still lower than what we saw under Howard and Costello is the first point. The second point is that we're cutting taxes and there are more tax cuts on the way.
1: The Treasurer defends his government's economic choices as the RBA officially raises the tax rate to 4.6%. Then OpenAI has apologised for hacking Australia's Medicare statistics system, and we'll tell you why an unassuming Aussie payphone has been heritage listed. Yes, it's just gone 2:30 and we do start with that breaking news. The Reserve Bank of Australia has pushed up interest rates to a 15-year high. So that interest rate rise has gone from 4.35% to 4.6%, and that could add more than $90 a month of interest payments on a typical $600,000 mortgage. Now, RBA Governor Michelle Bullock will hold a press conference at around 3:30pm Australian Eastern Time today to answer questions from reporters. We will bring you that as soon as she speaks. But right now, Michael Yander, ABC's business editor, joins us in the studio to take through what's been announced and what to make of this decision. Michael, hello.
4: Good day, Tamara.
1: Now, what has the Reserve Bank set as the new cash rate? What do we know about it?
4: Yeah, so it's 4.6%. It's the highest it's been since rates were cut in November 2011. And it, you know, the highest rate since it was 4.75% back in October 2011. So, you know, most mortgage borrowers have not experienced interest rates on their home loans this high because most people will have taken out their loans in the past 15 years if they're still paying them off. So it's a real test for borrowers and their capacity to repay.
1: Especially those new mortgage holders, as you say, where their mortgages are still pretty fresh. They're not at the tail end of paying that off. Do we know any detail at the moment about what reasons the RBA is given behind this decision, or will we have to wait till Michelle Bullock speaks?
4: No, they've released their usual one-page post-meeting statement from the board, which I've had a chance to read very quickly. The frustrating thing if you're a mortgage borrower or a general consumer in the Australian economy is that it's not really your fault that interest rates are rising. The Reserve Bank has noted that employment growth has slowed and the unemployment rate has ticked higher pretty much as it was expecting and needing to happen to get inflation down. It's noted that consumer spending is starting to slow gradually, as expected. Housing prices are falling. You know, it's not really a domestic story as much as looking at the surging oil prices in the Middle East translating to fuel prices here. That's putting upward pressure on inflation, and businesses in Australia are feeling compelled to pass those cost increases on. Now, what the RBA is trying to do with this rate hike is take more demand out of the economy to limit the ability of businesses to pass those cost increases on. One of the other things that's really noteworthy is the rise in technology-related goods prices because of the surge in demand for chips from the global AI boom. Again, something Australian consumers have absolutely no control over, nor do they really have any control over the boom in data centre construction. And these are the things pushing up inflation and pushing the Reserve Bank to act now to raise interest rates.
1: So if I was to oversimplify that, I guess the RBA is saying that the inflation rise is really out of the control of governments or other bodies who would set to influence or bring those rates down.
4: Well, what they're saying in their statement is they're having to hit demand in other areas of the economy that are already not unusually strong in order to offset price rises stemming from demand or supply constraints in areas such as energy or the AI-related boom, over which the Reserve Bank has no control. So basically, economic growth in Australia domestically has to slow enough to make room for the cost increases that are coming from the international AI boom, which of course includes data centre construction in Australia, as well as the cost pressures that are coming from the crude oil disruptions and refined product disruptions we're seeing in the Middle East in particular, but also in Russia due to the Ukraine war and globally.
1: And this rate hike, shortly before it was due, people thought they had a little bit more time. We were looking at November, weren't we, for a potential rate hike this year, but it's come early in September. What do we think might happen after this decision today? There's been tips of potential rate rise in November and even to next year. Does this decision today shed any more light on what could happen in the future, or do we have to wait and see?
4: We'll have to wait to the press conference to get a better sense. The statement, as I read it, again, very quick reading of it, is fairly neutral given the unanimous decision of the board to raise interest rates today. So somewhat surprisingly to me, there was no dissent. Obviously, the data presented to the board members has convinced them that they needed to move now to head off any chance of inflation expectations becoming embedded in Australia and people losing confidence that inflation would come back to that 2-3% target that the RBA looks for. The reason for them to wait until November is that there's a whole lot more economic data that they would have had on which to base their decision, including a monthly CPI number, inflation number, that's coming out tomorrow for the month of August. If that number happens to come in lower than expected, and most economists are expecting it to be quite high, but should it surprise on the downside, the RBA could be left with a little bit of egg on their face.
1: Yeah, so we'll have to wait and see for those numbers tomorrow. Well, Michael, thank you so much for getting across all this detail incredibly quickly for us and speed reading that document. And we will wait to see what Michelle Bullock has to say at 3:30 p.m. But, Michael, thank you very much.
4: You're welcome.
1: That is Michael Yander, who is the ABC's business editor there, taking us through the decision from the Reserve Bank of Australia to hike interest rates to 4.6%. Now, this hike pushes interest rates to a 15-year high. That's despite rising unemployment, falling house prices and sluggish economic growth. And of course, we will bring you RBA Governor Michelle Bullock's press conference at 3:30 p.m. when it's due. She's set to make a speech and answer questions from reporters at 3:30 p.m. So we will bring you that as soon as she speaks. Also in the next half hour, we'll be speaking to Shane Oliver, who's chief economist at AMP, to run us through those reasons the RBA has given for the rate hike, what's causing inflation to rise, and are there any other factors besides rising rates that could help ease inflation pressure. Now we're turning to other news, and as concerns about AI security risks grow, the federal government is considering rules to force AI companies to notify authorities about breaches as soon as they happen. The Medicare database hack by an OpenAI agent is the latest in a string of security breaches globally, but it took months for the company to notify Australian authorities. Now, in a blog post today, OpenAI has apologised to Australia, promising to do better in the future. David Sparks reports.
5: If you were running a tech company,

0: and you realised one of your non-human artificial intelligence agents had breached Australia's Medicare system, you might feel like it's pretty important to let them know as quickly as possible. But right now, that's not technically required by law. Dr. Chetan Arora is Director of Education in Software Systems and Cybersecurity at Monash University.
1: Of course, the companies need to be held responsible to notifications, right? Something of this degree and this kind of public system from a government agency happens, they need to report it as soon as they figure it out. And if they say, sorry, we didn't even know about this until recently, that means there is something seriously wrong within their reporting processes internally as well, right? And nobody's holding them accountable for it.
0: The government wants to bring in rules about how and when tech companies raise the alarm about breaches. It's already launched a consultation paper to establish national standards for AI, with a suggestion that companies be required to disclose incidents. But now the government wants to go further and establish a clear legal requirement that a tech company immediately notifies the Australian Signals Directorate and the organisation that's been breached. Vanessa Teague is CEO of Thinking Cybersecurity and an adjunct professor at UNSW.
2: That's a good law to introduce, and it's the way that you would expect decent people to behave anyway.
0: Right. Sometimes in life we hear talk of introducing a law and we think, well, hang on, you're telling me that's not already the law? Is it something that should already be the case?
2: Generally speaking, Australian law says don't go hacking into other people's websites. So I don't actually know whether we have a law that says if you have broken into something, you must disclose. It's certainly the thing. It's certainly an expected good behaviour that if you find a security weakness or a problem in somebody's thing, you disclose it to them.
0: While she supports tougher notification requirements in principle, Vanessa Teague does have some criticisms. She says it's still not clear to what extent, or even if, the OpenAI agent actually did the wrong thing. And the proposed laws don't seem to acknowledge that transparency is a two-way street. She says governments also need to be upfront with the public.
2: What we're not getting at the moment is any disclosure to the public. In all of this discussion about compulsory disclosure by the companies to the ASD and so forth, we should be adding a requirement for honest and detailed disclosure to the Australian public. And we could start with this incident. We could be asking Services Australia and other parts of the government for a clear, specific description of what actually happened, because it's very unclear, given the information that's available now, that anything was actually hacked at all.
0: So requiring the companies involved to be immediately transparent is only logical, you're saying, if we also require the government to be immediately transparent about these matters as well.
2: Correct. This is a democracy, and if we're discussing what kind of laws and regulations need to be put in place, then the rest of this democracy needs to know exactly what happened in this incident.
0: Guarding against AI hacks has become a major talking point in federal politics. The Treasurer, Jim Chalmers, says the government is taking cybersecurity seriously.
3: Well, we actually substantially increased our investment in cyber defences in government at the last budget. I think $160 million from memory in extra spending in uplifting our cyber capabilities.
0: The opposition says it's willing to consider new rules on compulsory notification. The Shadow Minister for the Digital Economy and Cybersecurity is Aaron Violi.
4: It's definitely a conversation we need to have, you know, acknowledging that as the law stands today, OpenAI were under no obligation to tell the Australian government about what had happened. They obviously did because they want to engage with us as a country.
0: OpenAI's Chief Strategy Officer, Jason Kwon, will travel to Australia from the US to front a parliamentary inquiry into artificial intelligence next week. The company has this morning apologised for the way it handled the Medicare breach and promised to work with the Australian authorities investigating it.
5: And that was David Sparks reporting. 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Hello, I'm Tamara Wern. Repeating that breaking news, the Reserve Bank of Australia has lifted interest rates by 0.25 of a percentage point to the highest level in 15 years. The new cash rate target is 4.6%, up from 4.35%. The board voted unanimously to raise rates. It's the fourth interest rate rise this year. In other news, US Secretary of State Marco Rubio says it's clear that foreign actors were involved in an incident at a UK airbase that led to charges of terrorism and explosives against

0: 5 British men who have since been released on bail. The men were arrested near the RAF Fairford base, which the US military has used to launch strikes against Iran this year. However, Tehran denies any involvement. We're going to head home now in an old and unremarkable looking payphone in a small town on the New South Wales south coast has found itself on the state's heritage list. Sitting just outside a shopping centre in Narooma, it became a lifeline for people when on New Year's Day in 2020, bushfires cut power and other lines of communication. When fear and flames were at their doorstep, people politely queued at the payphone to share tales of survival and of heartbreak. Historian Naomi Parry-Duncan was there that day and led the nomination to the National Trust of Australia, New South Wales Register. And Naomi joins us now. Hi, Naomi.
1: Hi, Tamara.
0: First of all, I hate to ask, but can you take us back to that day, January 1st, 2020? What was it like and how did you find yourself at that payphone outside the Narooma Plaza?
1: Yeah. Well, it was New Year's Eve that it all really kicked off, and it was a massive crack of thunder in the morning, and then everybody kind of made their way down to impromptu evacuation centre that developed on the waterfront in the PCYC, and we had, you know, no one could leave town. All the roads were closed. There was no petrol. There was no cash. You couldn't use an ATM. There was no electricity whatsoever and nobody had any mobile phone reception. So when word kind of got out in the evacuation centre, which was sort of being dramatically kind of pulled out of nowhere around us, there was, excitement that the payphones had been made free. And so everybody went and queued at the three payphones in Narooma and politely waited while people called home and arranged help and sometimes gave, you know, delivered very bad news about what had happened to them.
0: It really was a moment of crisis, not just for the local community, but I remember Australia watching. You would expect maybe it to be stressful or chaotic with people clamouring to try and reach the outside world to deliver news or receive news, but you said that people were patiently waiting. Can you tell me a bit more about what it was like?
1: Yeah. I mean, it certainly was, I wouldn't say it wasn't stressful. People were very stressed, but the way that people behaved was quite lovely. There was a sort of, I think there was just a reasonable amount of recognition of what had happened to many people, and a number of us were tourists, but the locals were, obviously deeply affected. And there was just a kind of, a patient sort of serene kind of willingness to just wait and let people take their turn, and nobody, overdid their time. It was a really incredible kind of example of people working together in a time of difficulty.
0: And what made you think about making sure the payphone stayed and getting it heritage listed? When did that cross your mind?
1: Well, it was actually Telstra that instigated it. So Telstra found me because of a blog that I had written about my experience. The blog was, quite old. I wrote it a week after the experience. And they were looking for a historian to help them prepare a nomination for the National Trust because they realised that the significance of payphones in Australian public lives. And so they had actually, they actually rang me and said, I was the president of the Professional Historians Association at the time, and they said, well, could you help us with this listing? And I said, well, I think so. And they said, we saw your blog and that's why we really hope you'll do it. And it was like, oh, this is really, it's left a field for me. I'm a social historian. I look at social justice issues and Aboriginal rights. And so for me, but I have done a fair bit of heritage. And so I learned how to fill out the form and approach the National Trust, and the New South Wales National Trust really went for it. They were really excited.
0: That's amazing because, heritage listing can be quite a fraught process. Now, what does this heritage listing mean for the payphone in Narooma?
1: Yeah, it's really about what the phone represents rather than the phone itself. So it's not attached to the hardware of the phone because that will change over time, and it's not attached to the site specifically, but it's about representing the value of those of the phones to Australians. And so that particular phone took more calls than any other phone in the area in the aftermath of the Black Summer fires. So it was really heavily used because it's near the shopping centre and people would drive in, use the phone, and telecommunications were down for a really long time after the fire. So it's about representing that, but it's also, the listing also honours the role that those phones play in Australian lives in terms of keeping people together over, you know, almost 140 years. They've been serving this role for the Australian public, and it's about access communications. And this one is about honouring disaster, you know, the phone, the role the phone plays in a disaster, but it's also about the social and cultural value of the phone.
0: Yeah, it is easy to dismiss payphones as a thing of the past, seeing as we all have communication computers in our pocket. But as you said, over many years, they've still managed to serve communities in different ways, whether it's in a crisis like the Black Summer bushfires, or I remember being a teenager and doing the 1-800 reverse and hang up so Mum could come and pick me up. And they still do play a crucial role, don't they, for in all walks of life.
1: Yeah, they really do. And I think it's really important that we know that they're still there for us. And Telstra made them free 5 years ago. So that was, you know, they want to acknowledge that. And they're free for everyone, and they're expanding the Wi-Fi network so that there's more Wi-Fi available. So it really is a vital community service. And you think about, not everybody has a mobile phone in their pocket. Not everyone can afford it. And it's just absolutely essential that we have that thing there. And it was quite funny because people would say to me, I haven't seen a public telephone for years. And I would say, well, that's funny because there's one right behind you.
0: I know, I think that too. And then as soon as you start thinking about it, you see them everywhere. Well,
1: yeah, that's right.
0: Well, Naomi, yep, thank you so much for taking us back to those terrifying times of 2020 and those Black Summer bushfires, but also the hope and the happiness that this phone booth now will hopefully bring the community in and around Aruma, and also those travelling through. We really appreciate it.
1: Thanks, Tamara. It's great to talk to you.
0: That is historian Naomi Parry Duncan, who was there in Naruma when those Black Summer bushfires did break out on New Year's Day in 2020. They cut out power and other lines of communication, and she has been leading the nomination to the National Trust of Australia New South Wales Register to get a payphone outside the Naruma Plaza heritage listed. And yes, it now is on the New South Wales heritage list. We're going to move on to another story now, and a SpaceX Starship rocket has returned to Earth after successfully launching into space.
2: Seen all three lit, down to two.
0: Yes, big celebrations there. The rocket deployed all 26 Starlink satellites before splashing down in the Pacific. The mission was meant to include 6 laps around the Earth and remain in orbit for 10 hours, but it was cut short by 7 hours due to an engine problem. Now, this SpaceX Starship has been built to carry future NASA missions to the Moon. Former NASA astronaut Leroy Chow explains how this mission differs from previous launches.
3: The ship almost made it into orbit, but intentionally did not go, intending instead to coast and splash down where it was planned to do so in the Pacific. This time they did the burn. They assessed that the system was healthy, and they got into orbit, deployed those satellites, and now it's going to come down and kind of do what happened with the other ships, come down in the same area of the Pacific, hover over the ocean, demonstrating that in the future it could also be captured by the so-called chopsticks aboard a drone ship or something like that, and be successfully recovered to be refurbished and reused. And that's the beauty and the disruptive part of this Starship system. It's designed to be fully reusable. It's going to dramatically bring down the cost of launching things into space.
0: And that was former NASA astronaut Leroy Chow speaking there with CNN. Now on ABC News Radio, it's time for us to get all the latest in the day's sport with Mark Adnall. G'day, Mark.
2: G'day, Tamara. Good afternoon. The AFL first and the Brisbane Lions three-peat party still rolling on. What a win for Brisbane last Saturday's grand final over the Dockers. Now, hundreds of fans have packed River Stage in Brisbane to celebrate the club's latest premiership. The Lions have received the keys to the city at today's event. The ABC's Joshua McIntosh reports.
4: Brisbane Lions players were given a huge hometown welcome as they took to the stage fresh from their thrilling weekend grand final win over Fremantle at the MCG. One man drew the biggest roar of all. After a decade at the helm, coach Chris Fagan is weighing up his future and the Brisbane faithful made their feelings clear. Supporters are still catching their breath after a heart-stopping finish.
5: With 4 minutes to go, I was a little bit nervous, but never lost faith.
4: The celebrations aren't over yet, with the Lions set to crown their best and fairest on Thursday night.
2: Still in the AFL, the Fremantle Dockers insist the outlook for injured captain Alex Pearce looks positive, despite the club being unable to guarantee that he will play next season. Pearce is set to have scans after he was forced off with an Achilles injury during Fremantle's heartbreaking grand final loss to Brisbane. Dockers football manager Joe Bridie has told ABC Perth the scans will reveal more about the timeline for the 31-year-old's recovery.
6: Well, that really depends on the full rupture of the Achilles is the most extreme. And when I say positive, as it stands, in the assessments that we're doing, it doesn't look like it's trending that way, but you never know when you obviously get in there and have a look.
2: To the NRL, a Newcastle Knights supporter and professional painter has surprised his fiancée by painting their house red and blue while she was at work. It's one of several houses in the Hunter getting the full fan treatment ahead of the team's first NRL grand final in 25 years. That's against the Sydney Roosters this Sunday. Lockie Gray says he made a pledge among mates several weeks ago as excitement about the team's grand final prospects grew.
7: Yes, I actually own my house with my fiance, and it was a bit of a surprise when she got home yesterday. I've just done the front for now. I've painted it red and blue to get behind the boys.
2: And in cricket, women's cricket one-day clash between Queensland and New South Wales in Sydney. New South Wales has won that by 6 wickets. Queensland batted first all out for 167. Georgia Vole top scoring with 83. Then New South Wales reached that victory target. Phoebe Litchfield, the star, with 68 runs. Tamara, not sure how you'd feel like if you got home and your house was a different colour just because of the grand final team you're supporting.
0: I know, it'd be a bit of a shock, wouldn't it? So
2: you just sort of hope the team colours, you hope they fit it in, with the environment,
0: yeah,
2: maybe.
0: Maybe with the Mission Brown house, they might go okay. Maybe not, yeah. If it's dark white, you have to see.
2: Red and blue.
0: I reckon. Test it out. Yeah. Red and blue go pretty well together. Yeah.
2: Change out the blue for green
0: and you're ready for Chrissy too.
2: I'm off to the paint shop now.
0: Yeah, go for it. All righty, Mark. Thank you so much. That's Mark Adnall there with all the latest sport. He'll have more for us in the next half hour. Now it's time for us to have a very quick look at the markets. The All Ords is trading down by 0.04%. The ASX 200 is down by 0.1%. One Aussie dollar is buying 70 US cents. Of course, this comes just after the Reserve Bank of Australia has announced it's lifting interest rates to 4.6%, the highest interest rates have been in Australia for 15 years.

0: ABC News. Good afternoon. I'm William Howard Evans. The Reserve Bank of Australia has lifted interest rates by a quarter of a percentage point to the highest level in 15 years. The new cash rate target is 4.6%, up from 4.35%. It is the fourth interest rate rise this year, following hikes in February, March and May. The board voted unanimously to raise rates, with the bank to meet again on the first Monday and Tuesday in November. OpenAI has apologised and revealed more details about its hack into Medicare's statistics reporting service. National AI technology reporter Cam Wilson has more.
1: We got a bit more knowledge about exactly what the OpenAI agents had done to that Medicare statistics web portal, which is run by Services Australia. And we got some more details on that, which included saying that it had written to the servers. Technical mumbo jumbo, but essentially what that means is, like, you know, it's a difference between going and looking at someone's door and, you know, poking your head in versus, like, actually trying.

0: Marco Rubio says it's clear foreign actors were involved in an incident at a UK airbase that's led to charges of terrorism and explosives against five British men who have since been released on bail. The men were arrested near the RAF base, which the US military has used to launch strikes against Iran this year. However, Tehran denies any involvement. Police in the UK say they're investigating whether the men were working on behalf of a foreign state. Mr. Rubio says he can't say who's behind the incident at this stage, but there will be consequences.
1: We are dealing with elements in the world, and in the case of Iran, for example, who have openly threatened to attack American interests globally. We're going to always take that very seriously. There'll be repercussions for that if it ever were to happen or even attempted. But what happened this weekend could have been and was, I think, a very serious threat.
0: Police are investigating the shooting of a 32-year-old man in Sydney's southwest this afternoon. Officers were called to a unit block on Charles Street in Liverpool about 12:30 to reports of a shooting. The man was found with gunshot wounds to his lower left leg and has been taken to hospital. Police remain at the scene. A coronial inquest is examining the mysterious disappearance of a Queensland man who vanished 15 years ago. Heloise Vias reports.
2: Wayne Steinhardt was reported missing in November 2011, aged 59, with investigators suspecting he died. Relatives told the first day of a three-day inquest at the Southport Coroner's Court, Mr. Steinhardt had travelled around southeast Queensland in a camper van for years before his disappearance, accompanied by a friend, Darren May, who one witness described as a good con man. The manager for campground in the scenic rim where Mr. Steinhardt was last sighted in mid-2010, told the court the then 59-year-old left abruptly due to what Darren May said was a hospital visit, leaving his belongings behind and never returning. The inquest continues.
0: To sport now, and the Tasmania Devils' first ever AFL-listed players will officially be unveiled tonight. Here's Chris Rowbottom.
3: The Devils will name at least seven pre-listed 17-year-old players at a special draft-style event in Hobart tonight. Six of the Devils' first players, Angus Brown, Riley Stratford, Jake Miller, Griffin Barker, Nate Jenkins and Baxter Schruck, hail from Victoria, while Axel Walsh, who was touted as next year's number one draft pick, is from WA. The seven will commence with Tasmania next season and spend time with the VFL team before the Devils enter the AFL in 2028. All seven players will sign four-year contracts with the club.
0: And AFL coach Chris Fagan says he'll move back to Melbourne if he doesn't decide to stay on with the Brisbane Lions for another year. The 65-year-old has been weighing up his options. ABC News.
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4: Hello, I'm Tamara Wern, coming to you from Gadigal land. It's great to have your company this Tuesday, the 29th of September. Coming up, the RBA has hiked interest rates to a 15-year high today. We'll take a closer look at what's driving inflation and what else could be done to help bring it down. Then,
6: OpenAI have been very constructive and open in engaging in that process, and I welcome that.
4: The Prime Minister says he's working well with AI giants after OpenAI apologises for its rogue Medicare hack. Yes, it's just gone 3 o'clock in the east, 2:30 in the centre and 1 o'clock in the west. And we do start with the decision that's been handed down today by the Reserve Bank of Australia, which has increased the interest rate to 4.6%, up from 4.35%. This is the fourth rate rise this year. Now, this decision takes rates to a 15-year high, giving Australia the second highest cash rate in the developed world. That's after Iceland. Now, what does this mean for mortgage holders? Well, it'll add another $100 to the monthly mortgage interest bill on a $700,000 loan. Now, some economists are predicting this won't be the last rate hike on the cards. Another is tipped in November, and financial markets are even pricing in a 60% chance of a sixth rate increase by mid next year. Now, to help us understand all of this, we're joined by Shane Oliver, who's chief economist at AMP. Hi, Shane.
7: Hello.
4: Sorry, hi. I had pushed the wrong button there. I hope you're well.
7: I'm good.
4: Very busy day for you and economists around the country today. Do we know what reasons the RBA has given for rising the interest rate?

0: Well, they've effectively given a bunch of reasons coming into the, well, a month or so ago, they warned that inflation was too high. But at the time, they were happy to wait and assess. But they did say at that time, this is back in August, that they thought the risks to inflation were on the upside. And if those risks materialised, then they would probably have to raise interest rates. And of course, those risks have materialised. We saw higher than expected inflation numbers for July. We've seen ongoing increases in energy prices, fuel prices, and that's flowing on to a broader increase in the economy. AI demand is leading to this huge data centre build-out, which is putting upwards pressure on construction-related prices. So consequently, the Reserve judged basically that it wasn't going to get inflation down quickly enough. And that, of course, we all know the longer it stays above target, the more that target will be called into question and the RBA's credibility will decline. So I think it's all about reinforcing their credibility, making sure that inflation gets back to target by the end of the year, end of next year, which was their forecast back in August.
1: And the board decided to raise rates unanimously. Is that surprising? Is there usually consensus?
0: There usually is consensus, and of course, until recently, we didn't get this notification as to how the vote went. So we were never told that, that the vote is not attributed. There were a couple of decisions, I think, last year where it wasn't consensus. It was majority vote. We had to try and guess who might be the dissenter. But of course, this decision was unanimous, which was a bit of a surprise. I thought that one of the members of the board, in particular Ian Ross, may decide to object and argue in favour of leaving rates on hold because he had indicated there was no signs of a wage price, wage inflation breakout. But there's other things which drive inflation, and he might have come to the view that, well, yes, maybe wages aren't a problem, but other things are a problem. And so consequently, he went with the consensus. But the fact that it was unanimous is a sign that the Reserve Bank is pretty serious here. This wasn't all board members supported it. So that's a sign of, I guess, the Reserve Bank being really seriously concerned about inflation and wanting to get it back down.
1: And Treasurer Jim Chalmers is speaking now, responding to the RBA's decision. We will bring you some of what he's had to say shortly, but he has been saying that this decision from the RBA will make things tougher for people. We touched on their petrol prices, but do we know really what's causing inflation to rise? Is it really external factors that are out of the RBA or even the federal government's control? What are the biggest contributors to the annual rate of inflation in Australia?
0: Look, to be honest with you, I would say the biggest driver is the fact that our economy is capacity constrained. Economists have been raving on about poor productivity for years, but that means the supply side of the economy hasn't been able to grow as quickly as the demand side. And when we saw a pickup in demand, that's people spending, people like you and me and everybody else spending, businesses investing, more home building, ongoing high levels of government spending, that sort of stretched the economy's capacity constraints and pushed prices up. Demand was greater than supply, prices went up. That was already in train. If you go back a year ago, the Reserve Bank then decided it had to move in February. And then, of course, adding to that since then has been the start of the war in the Middle East, which is now more than 6 months old. The end of February, the RBA had already moved before then. And then, of course, that just accentuated the Reserve Bank's concerns because they're not trying to jack up interest rates to slow petrol prices. They know they can't do that. But they are concerned that this rise in fuel prices will lead to increased costs throughout the economy, and that will be harder to get back down again. Then, of course, we've seen a boom in the construction of AI data centres, artificial intelligence data centres, which, of course, use up a lot of building materials and workers in the process of building them, which then leads to a bidding up of construction-related costs. I guess there's a few other things floating around as well, but they're the main three things that I think are impacting. But at its core is demand in the economy, which is too high relative to supply. We have capacity constraints. Productivity is too low. And the RBA judges we need to slow demand and keep it subdued for a while to get inflation back down.
1: And you mentioned there the conflict in the Middle East. There has been some tit-for-tat going backwards and forwards between economists, the government, about really how much the war in the Middle East and rising petrol prices and the flow-on effect that that has had on increases in

0: you know, agriculture and groceries. Do you think it really is a major factor here in this decision, or is it, as you said, one of many?
1: I think it's one of many. I wouldn't overemphasise it. It's a bit like back in the 1970s, there was a tendency to blame the oil shocks at the time. But bear in mind, inflation was already out of control before those shocks came along. We already had problems. And I think it's a similar story here today in Australia. Yes, it's a factor, but it's not the only factor. You know, Trump in the US has been telling the Fed to cut rates for 18 months now, whatever it is. And of course, the oil shock has only been around for 6 months. So the problem globally and in Australia, it goes beyond the oil situation. And I think the biggest, if I was going to say what is the single biggest factor, it's that the capacity of our economy is limited compared to what it used to be because productivity is not growing as fast as it used to be. We've had high levels of government spending, fair enough, as the Treasurer tells us, it has slowed down, but it's still operating at a high level. Then we saw that pickup in economic growth the latter part of last year. It then bumped us right into capacity constraints again, and inflation took off once more. And so I think that's the biggest problem here. Demand had picked up. We don't have the capacity to meet it. So prices just went up and inflation went up as a result of that. To me, that's the main factor. These other things are just adding on to it.
0: And we have seen some discussion throughout the week as well about the jobless rate, and a higher jobless rate has been flagged as possibly the only way by the RBA governor to help bring down inflation. What do you make of that? Do we really need more people out of work to help fix the inflation issue?
1: Well, I'd rather say no, but I guess the RBA has to assess things, and their view is that the unemployment rate, which doesn't result in an acceleration in inflation, they would probably say is around 4.6 at present, which is where we are, sort of thing. So we're in the ballpark at present. I don't think it needs to go as high as 5%. I think the real reason we have inflation in Australia is a little bit beyond the labour market. It's not a wage-driven inflation problem in Australia. There's pockets of that being an issue, but it's not the major factor. And so my view would be, yes, unemployment was probably too low a couple of years ago when we got down towards 3%. But now we're at 4.6%. It's probably in the ballpark of where it needs to be to get inflation back down. I guess the problem for the RBA is that this is always a bit of a judgment call, and businesses have been complaining about labour shortages. We did see that big, that expected increase in wages come through from the Fair Work Commission that will add to costs. So there are some issues around that, but I don't think wages are the main issue in Australia. The other side to the story is, of course, that wages growth is not over the top, but we just don't have the productivity to support the sort of wages growth we're seeing at present. That, to me, I think should be the focus, working on ways to make our economy operate more smoothly, less regulation, a better functioning tax system, maybe a somewhat smaller government sector. All of those things, yeah, more competition between businesses, all of those things, I think, is what's really needed here, not drastically higher unemployment.
0: Yeah, I was going to touch on what else could we do besides raising interest rates and unfortunately hoping for unemployment to rise. You know, you mentioned tax there. What could be, briefly, what could be done in the tax space, or could we also look at cutting government spending, increasing compulsory superannuation? What are some other measures that we could employ?
1: They're all the sort of things you would think of. Changing superannuation, some people suggest changing the GST as well, would take money away from people and it would be spread more broadly. Don't forget, money is being taken away from people because of these mortgage rate hikes. But it's only the one-third of households that have a mortgage. The rest of us are getting away, not scot-free, but almost. So what should happen there is that the pain should be more broadly spread. So in an ideal environment, yes, you may want to raise the GST. That's complicated because you have to work with the states. Yes, you may want to raise the superannuation requirements. So that puts more money away in people's superannuation accounts. They can't spend it. And that could also be a nice dampener. And then you lower it again when the inflation problem comes back under control. It's a bit complicated in terms of how to do that. The simpler measure would be, well, all governments at all levels simply cut their spending. Slice 1% off government spending at a federal and state level. That would certainly take pressure off. But of course, politicians don't usually want to do that sort of thing because it's politically unpopular. And so this has been a debate for a long time now. But to me, that would probably be the quickest and easiest way to do things. But it's not politically popular. Another alternative is just, you know, 1 or 2% surcharge on everybody's income tax. Again, probably.

0: which would also not be very popular there for a government to introduce. Yeah.
1: Yeah. In an ideal world, there are things you can do, but unfortunately, it falls back to politicians and they don't want to make these unpopular choices.
0: And also, I guess, our appetite as a public to take them to a little bit of both there. Well, Shane, thank you so much. It's an incredibly complicated area, so many things to touch on there, but thank you for taking us through the decision and the reasons that the RBA's given behind it.
1: My pleasure, Tamara. Thank you.
0: That is Shane Oliver, who's Chief Economist at AMP, and we will be touching on other measures that will be impacted by this RBA decision to raise the interest rate. That's including on household debt and housing later in the program, so stay tuned right here on ABC News Radio. You're listening to ABC News Radio. Making news, a stinking whale carcass has still not been removed from City Beach in Perth as authorities work out the logistics of transporting it to landfill. Beaches in the town of Cambridge remain closed after the whale carcass attracted sharks within metres of the shoreline. Overseas, US Secretary of State Marco Rubio says it's clear that foreign actors were involved in an incident at a UK airbase that led to charges of terrorism and explosives against five British men, who have since been released on bail. The men were arrested near the RAF Fairford base, which the US military has used to launch strikes against Iran this year. However, Tehran denies any involvement. We're going to return home now for some political news, and the search is on for a new leader of the Greens Party after Larissa Waters has stepped down from the top job due to chronic illness. Senator Waters will take a leave of absence as she focuses on her health before returning to the upper house for her duties. Political reporter Lexi Junawick has more now from Parliament House in Canberra.
2: Senator Larissa Waters informed her colleagues of her decision to step down as Greens leader during a virtual meeting last night. Senator Waters then took to social media to make her decision public. She issued a statement saying that she's been quietly managing chronic kidney disease, but it's recently taken a downturn. She says that she has to be honest with herself, that she's not invincible. And during this statement, she assures that her doctors have been clear, her prospects for recovery are good, but the best path forward means a slower pace of life than leading a political party allows. Now, the Queensland Senator took leadership of the party last year after former Greens leader Adam Bandt lost his lower seat in the most recent federal election. Senator Waters is the second longest serving member of the Greens party room behind Senator Sarah Hanson-Young. And during her reflections last night, she really highlighted highlights during her leadership tenure, including securing a deal last year with Labor to overhaul Australia's environmental laws.
3: Lexi, who will lead the party next?
2: So from here on in, Senator Waters will take medical leave, and she's indicated that she's keen to return to her upper house duties as soon as possible. But we do know that a party room meeting will be held in the coming days where the next leader of the Greens will be determined. In terms of who could be in the mix to take on the role, well, I think it's pretty safe to speculate that we could perhaps see Deputy Leader Maureen Faruqi or Manager of Business in the Senate Sarah Hanson-Young put their hand up for the job. We could also see David Shoebridge or Nick McKim perhaps throw their hat in the ring. I do note about 15 minutes ago, I'd say, Maureen Faruqi posted to social media saying that she was very proud of Larissa Waters and it's been an honour to serve her as her deputy leader. No indication of whether she'll have a crack at the leadership, but I think the party is very much rallying around Larissa Waters at this challenging time for her. But of course, Gemma, we'll just have to wait and see who they decide as their next leader.
0: And that's our political reporter, Lexi Junawick, speaking there to Gemma Vaness. Now, tech companies would have to immediately report rogue AI incidents to both the affected organisation and Australia's cyber authorities under new standards being developed by the federal government. This follows the news that an OpenAI agent breached an Australian Medicare data portal back in June. OpenAI has said that it was an unintended breach and today has released a public apology and a pledge to do better, saying in a blog post, "We are sorry and we are working to do better." Now, Prime Minister Anthony Albanese says engagement with the tech company OpenAI in the wake of the breach has been very constructive.
4: OpenAI have been very constructive and open in engaging in that process, and I welcome that. Look, this is a challenge. Artificial intelligence can improve economic growth, improve productivity, make a big difference for businesses, but there are risks.
0: That's Prime Minister Anthony Albanese. Now, despite the apology from OpenAI, the issue has raised some significant ethical concerns, particularly as the AI boom seems to be running well ahead of governments and regulators. Well, Dr. Rebecca Johnson is an AI ethicist from the University of Sydney and joins us now. Doctor, welcome to News Radio.
5: Good afternoon.
0: Good afternoon. Now, first of all, OpenAI has apologised and has also revealed more details about its hack, or its accidental hack, as it says, into Medicare Statistics Reporting Service. Does an apology go far enough given the seriousness of a breach like this?
5: Look, the apology is welcome, and the way that they have written some of their open letters is welcome. But the bigger issue is whether Australia can check what happened for itself. So we need to be able to do independent validity evidence testing, and we need the ability to run our own evaluations and the expertise to test whether OpenAI's reporting or their explanation holds up. And that's something that I call sovereign evaluation capability. So reporting, which is what OpenAI said it's going to do, starts the investigation, but independent evaluation tells us whether the explanation holds up.
0: And when you say the explanation holds up, do we then have to wait until after an incident has occurred for any kind of assessment of this kind to take place? Is there any way of us preventing either before or mid-incident even?
5: Oh, no, absolutely. We should be able to do this beforehand. So one of the things that OpenAI has said is that, oh, we're going to give you some money from our $1 billion Daybreak cyber program. So, I mean, that's useful, but it's basically some free access to their models and some of their tools and, you know, some of their evaluators as well. But it's not the same as giving us the ability to run our own evaluations and design our own evaluations on their models. So evaluation sounds like a technical kind of thing, but the basic question is simple. Does the test of an evaluation really measure what we think it measures? So if we were to be given that kind of transparency and that kind of negotiation that we could run with OpenAI, it means that we can design the evaluations, choose the proxies and the tasks, and measure what we think is a successful outcome. And that can be done absolutely before any incident like that.
0: How would this work in practice, let's say, being devil's advocate a little bit here, if Australia wants to let evaluators run tests that Australia designs, including making benchmarks on development with Australian communities and institutions? What if other countries also want to do that too? You've got the US or the UK or other countries also want to do something similar to OpenAI. How could that work in practice if you've got multiple jurisdictions around the world all wanting to do something very similar but separately?
5: Well, they should all be able to do it separately, because we do live in a value pluralist world where different communities, different nations, and different contexts are looking to evaluate different aspects of an AI deployment into their system. So, yes, that should be permitted across many countries. And then if Australia was given that kind of access, then we could design these evaluations with communities, and those communities could be, people in education, it could be people with disabilities, it could be people that are First Nations, and then we can make sure that we involve them and their data sovereignty right from the beginning and from the get-go to design evaluations that are the most appropriate for AI deployment in their communities.
0: And finally, Rebecca, if OpenAI has breached Australian law, whether it's hacked into a system, whether that was intentional, whether there was malice there or not, is that a crime and should OpenAI face any criminal consequences?
5: Yeah, well, if OpenAI has breached Australian law, normal penalties should apply. You know, there's no, making an apology isn't purchasing immunity. So I would push back on the AI did it or the rogue AI or the autonomous agent. The agent is a piece of software that was built, configured and deployed by OpenAI.

0: So OpenAI is the company, the corporation that must take responsibility and accountability for anything that their agent did. So the legal analysis might be complicated, and perhaps, you know, some of our law needs to catch up a little bit, but corporate responsibility should never disappear into the software, and it doesn't just become the machine. So good corporate behaviour is welcome. But Australian governance cannot depend just on corporate goodwill. It needs to deploy the rules and regulations that we already use for people that have enacted the same kind of behaviour.
1: Rebecca, thank you so much for taking us through what is a very complex situation and for bringing some clarity there for us.
0: Thank you.
1: That is Dr. Rebecca Johnson, who's an AI ethicist from the University of Sydney. Now on ABC News Radio, it's time for us to get all the latest in sport with Mark Adnor. G'day, Mark.
2: G'day, Tamara. Good afternoon to the NRL first. Newcastle Knights hooker Phoenix Crosland has entered a guilty plea to the NRL's judiciary over a hip drop tackle on Penrith's Nathan Cleary. Now, Cleary suffered a severe compound fracture to his ankle, since has had surgery. Now, Crosland has spoken to Cleary since the incident to apologise, with the Penrith star acknowledging that it was an accident. Cleary has also urged fans to stop sending hate comments to Crosland on social media and the team lists, the all-important team lists for the Knights. Their grand final opponents, the Sydney Roosters, will be released this afternoon. That judiciary hearing, 6 p.m. Eastern time. And in cricket, Nathan Ellis, Joel Davies will miss tomorrow night's final one-day international, Australia's tour of South Africa. Ellis has a left side strain after leaving the field from bowling only four overs in the second game in Johannesburg. He will return to Australia for further imaging and rehab. Davies sustained a right hamstring strain while fielding. He will also return home for further imaging and assessment. And in women's cricket, we've had a one-day clash between Queensland and New South Wales in Sydney. New South Wales has won that match by 6 wickets. Phoebe Litchfield, the star for New South Wales, making 68 runs. Tamara, that's all the sport. I'll be back, though, in about 30 minutes.
1: Mark, thank you so much. That's Mark Adnor there. Now it's time for us to have a quick look at the weather around the nation's capital cities. Starting in Brisbane, mostly clear this afternoon and into the evening, 21 right now. In Sydney, 19 degrees, mostly sunny for you. In Canberra, 20, sunny. Melbourne, mostly sunny, 23 degrees at the moment. In Hobart, 19, partly cloudy. In Perth, 18 degrees for you right now. Heading, a shower or two on the way this afternoon. In Adelaide, it's pretty hot, 33 degrees at the moment, mostly sunny. And in Darwin, 34 degrees is the top for today, but right now it's 31 and you're in for a mostly clear afternoon.

0: Recall that when the Middle East conflict first started, everyone was sort of thinking, oh, it'll probably not last very long. Well, that's clearly not true. It's lasted and there doesn't seem to be any end to it. That means that fuel prices, fertiliser prices, transport prices, all these things now are permanently higher. So this idea that they would go up and then come down again just hasn't happened. The challenge with that is that the longer it lasts, if businesses were thinking, oh, look, it'll come off, I won't pass on costs, the longer it goes, the more likely it is that businesses will just try to pass through the cost increases. Now, will they be able to? If they're in industries, for example, where there's excess demand, they might be able to pass it on, right? So I think it's not the only reason for the decision today. I want to make that clear. This isn't all about the Middle East conflict. It is making things much worse. But we did start from a position of excess demand anyway, and that's why we started raising interest rates even before the conflict started. But it's made it worse, and the longer it goes on, I think the more challenging it is to keep inflation expectations grounded at a level lower than what inflation is at the moment.
1: Governor Ian Verinder from the ABC. Bond markets are aggressively pushing interest rates higher across the globe. Mm. Are you concerned that at some stage you might get to a point where you're forced to raise rates to a point beyond which you're comfortable with?
0: That's not worrying me at the moment, Ian. I think what's going on with bond markets around the world, I think there's a couple of things going on. One is that they're all adjusting to higher inflation overseas, expectations for higher interest rates from central banks overseas, so there's that. There's increasing demand at the longer end of the curve for funding. So you have governments obviously are funding there, but also increasingly the AI hyperscalers are funding there as well. So there's increased demand for funding, so that's also impacting there. And I think the bond markets are reacting in an orderly way. The bond yields are rising quite quickly, but there doesn't seem to be anything disorderly about it. There's no liquidity issues that we can see. Having said that, we are watching it quite closely, and asset prices in some areas, equity markets, particularly in technology areas, are quite elevated. Our financial stability review comes out on Thursday, and it will talk a little bit about the vulnerabilities of having some of these asset prices really high and the risks that might be associated with a pullback in the bond market if it happens in a disorderly fashion, what that might mean. So at this stage, I'd say not alarmed, but we are alert to it.
2: And that is where we will leave the Reserve Bank of Australia Governor Michelle Bullock, who is speaking after that decision by the RBA to raise interest rates. You're listening to ABC News Radio. Hello, I'm Tamara Wern. Let's recap a little bit of what the RBA Governor had to say. Michelle Bullock did say that domestic spending and investment have been stronger than expected, and that's what's driving inflation. She said the inflation impulse from the Middle East conflict is in addition to this. She said the conflict has been a big shock and has made us all poor. But she said this isn't all about the Middle East conflict. She says the longer it goes, the more likely businesses are to pass on cost increases to consumers. She also touched on the global AI investment boom and says that that has driven significant price rises. She said that inflationary pressures will persist for longer than expected, that today's increase is needed to slow the economy and return inflation to target. She says that she knows this decision is difficult and pay packets aren't going as far as they used to. She did say the board will increase rates again if that's what's needed to bring inflation down, but she wouldn't say whether that's definite or not. She was asked about the dreaded R-word, recession. She said that at the moment that is not in their forecasts. Asked if this will all be enough, it's the fourth rate rise this year. She says that the RBA simply doesn't know. She said that monetary policy can't do anything about productivity. That's up to governments and businesses. So that's Reserve Bank of Australia Governor Michelle Bullock, who is speaking on that interest rate rise that the RBA has announced today. That increase is bringing rates to the highest level that they've been in 15 years. The cash rate is now at 4.6%. 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Yes, the Reserve Bank of Australia has raised the official cash rate by 0.25%. There's been political fallout. The Treasurer, Jim Chalmers, is defending his economic track record, placing the blame for the inflation challenge on the Middle East war, while also acknowledging it wasn't the only factor. Opposition leader Angus Taylor has described today as a dark day for mortgage holders. We'll get more on the political fallout from this decision in just a moment. In other news, OpenAI has apologised for hacking Australia's Medicare statistics system. The company's apology said the June hack happened during testing of an experimental model. OpenAI is pledging cybersecurity help for Australian organisations out of its $1.4 billion fund. Now, as always, at this time of day on ABC News Radio, we are heading to Parliament House. And today we're looking at the political reaction that's coming in thick and fast to the Reserve Bank's decision to hike interest rates. For more, we're joined by political reporter Jack Mackay in Canberra. Hi, Jack.
3: Hi, Tamara.
2: Incredibly busy day. How has the Treasurer, Jim Chalmers, responded to this rate hike, which has now brought, you know, interest rates to the highest level they've been in 15 years?
3: Yeah, well, he's acknowledged that Australians are under pressure already, and he says that this will make it harder for people. But he very much is pointing the finger and attributing blame for the inflation challenges that Australia is facing on the war in the Middle East. He says this isn't the only factor that's playing a role when it comes to inflation, but it's a very big factor. And he does acknowledge, as I said, that Australians are under pressure, which is why he says they're providing cost of living relief in the most responsible way that they can. As for whether or not public spending, government expenditure has played a role, he says that public demand in the economy has slowed, so he doesn't believe that is playing a big role in driving inflation. Here's more of what he said.
4: Australians are under pressure already, and we know that this will make things harder for people. The fact that inflation and interest rates are going up right around the world doesn't take the sting out of this for Australians who are already doing it tough.
3: Now, that's the Treasurer, Jim Chalmers, there. The opposition leader, Angus Taylor, he's also stood up and he has blamed the government for this interest rate rise. He says that the government is spending too much. He says a major culprit of inflation is government expenditure, and he's accused Labor of not doing enough to rein spending in. That's something I should note that Jim Chalmers has disputed. But here's more of what Angus Taylor said earlier.
5: This is a dark day, a tough day for hardworking Australian families with a mortgage. Those in small business, but more particularly households who have got a mortgage, who are going to pay more as a result of this.
2: That's opposition leader Angus Taylor speaking there earlier. I mean, strong language from him. Now, we have heard Michelle Bullock speaking there. She was asked specifically just before about the Middle East conflict. That's been and the role that that's played in inflation. That's been a bit of a political kind of hot football this morning, going backwards and forwards between the opposition and the Treasurer. Had the Treasurer and the opposition had anything to say about the role that the Middle East conflict has played since the RBA announced this rise in interest rates?
3: Yeah, well, we've heard from the Treasurer, Jim Chalmers, and he has pointed to the statement issued by the Reserve Bank. He notes, or he says, that they're pointing to the war in the Middle East as a factor here. He says, as I said before, it's not the only factor, but it's a very big factor in terms of driving inflation within the Australian economy. Of course, we've all seen this when we go to the petrol bowser. We see it when we fill up our cars. The Treasurer says that Australians are ultimately paying the price for the war in the Middle East, and that's what we're seeing with these interest rate rises. The opposition leader, Angus Taylor, didn't really talk too much today about the way that the war in the Middle East is impacting inflation. But yesterday, when he was asked about this, he accused the Treasurer, Jim Chalmers, of basically blaming everything else but himself for the current economic conditions that we're currently in.
2: Yeah, and I guess we can foresee that this backwards and forwards over who's to blame for the rise in interest rates will go on in politics even further, not just this afternoon. Now, we're going to turn to other political news now. The Greens are set to meet later this week to determine a new leader after Larissa Waters announced that she's standing down from the role. Who's in the running to replace her?
3: Yes, so we've got confirmation this afternoon that South Australian Senator Sarah Hanson-Young will throw her hat in the ring. We know that when Larissa Waters took up the job in 2025, that Sarah Hanson-Young was among those senators who were also eyeing off a tilt then. She's confirmed that she'll make a tilt now for the top job. She's released a statement where she says, "I'm shocked and saddened by Larissa's decision to resign as leader. We look forward to welcoming her back as a full-time senator when she's ready." And she's added, "I'm speaking with my colleagues about the best way to help the Greens and have asked for their support to be the next leader." She also says, "We are at a defining moment. Australians are doing it tough and are looking for hope and courage." That's South Australian Senator Sarah Hanson-Young confirming she'll throw her hat in the ring. Another senator who wouldn't rule out a tilt today was David Shoebridge from New South Wales. Take a listen to what he said.
6: "Well, I'm not here to rule anything in or anything out in terms of leadership. That'll be a matter that the party room makes a decision on. But what I will say is I look at the party room and I see how united we are as a team in meeting this challenge, making the Greens the progressive party of choice for people who want things to get want things to change and desperately need things to change. And I will say, like, it's a real sense of personal sadness watching Larissa have to step aside."
3: So that's the New South Wales Senator David Shoebridge there. Green senators and MPs, they'll meet later in the week to determine the future of the leadership of the minor party. Larissa Waters, I should add, she's decided to stand down from the role due to ill health. She's revealed that she's experiencing chronic kidney disease. And so she'll take a period of medical leave to recover from that illness, to get treatment for that illness. But she does intend to return to the Senate as the Senator for Queensland. And we've had some broader reaction today from across the political spectrum. Here's Anthony Albanese paying tribute to Larissa Waters.
7: "I've spoken to Larissa Waters and wished her all the very best for the health issues that she's dealing with. People should not forget that people are real human beings here, and Larissa's going through this personal health challenge."
3: That's the Prime Minister there. And yes, we should find out in the coming days tomorrow who will replace Larissa Waters as the Greens leader.
2: Yes, I can't imagine that will be a smooth process as well, with only Sarah Hanson-Young formally putting her name forward at the moment. As we heard there from David Shoebridge, he's not quite saying yet. And I've also heard speculation about Maureen Faruqi, but we haven't heard whether she will contest either yet, have we?
3: No, we haven't. She is the deputy of the party. She did consider making a tilt in 2025 when Larissa Waters took up the job. There were essentially three contenders at the time. It was Larissa Waters, Maureen Faruqi and Sarah Hanson-Young. At this stage, we know that in this contest, Sarah Hanson-Young is definitely putting her hand up.
2: Thank you so much, Jack. That's Jack Mackay in Canberra. A lot going on today. New leader of the Greens to be decided in the coming days, and also the political fallout from the RBA's decision to raise interest rates. They're now at their highest level that they have been in 15 years. And yes, we heard earlier from the RBA Governor, Michelle Bullock, and then Jack took us through the political responses from the Treasurer and also opposition leader Angus Taylor. But now we're going to leave politics behind us and get all the latest in the day's sports news with Mark Adnall. G'day, Mark.
8: G'day, Tamara. Good afternoon. Big update in the AFL. Fremantle captain Alex Pearce will not require surgery, may return to training during the pre-season and a boost for the Dockers following their heartbreaking AFL Grand Final defeat. Now, scans have revealed that Pearce suffered only a partial strain of his Achilles, as well as a significant calf strain during the third quarter of Saturday's 7-point loss to Brisbane at the MCG. Now, despite initial fears that Pearce could miss the majority of the 2020 season due to the injury, the Dockers are confident he will be back training again over the pre-season. Meanwhile, on the other side of Australia, fans of the Brisbane Lions AFL team are celebrating in Brisbane, with the team being given the keys to the city after their latest grand final win. ABC Sports' Jessica Stewart is there.
9: Thousands of Lions fans packed Brisbane's River Stage, and you could hear the three-peat pride as soon as the players arrived. The champions were back on stage and then signing autographs, posing for photos and soaking up all the love with those iconic goal songs ringing out across the river once again. But the biggest roar was reserved for the man who now has masterminded three premierships, Chris Fagan was personally presented with the keys to the city, an honour that carries some serious history because the last Lions coach to receive it was Lee Matthews after Brisbane's previous repeat in the early 2000s.

0: there was a very clear message from these fans today. Fakes, one more year. Here was what the man himself had to say.
1: Well, it probably makes me a bit emotional when I hear it. You don't coach a team to win a popularity contest. You just want to coach a team that can do well. And I think people love me because the team's good. So it's really due to the efforts of our players more than what I do, I think. So I'll wear it as a badge of honour. I'm very grateful. And a little bit sort of overwhelmed by it, to be honest.
0: As the 67-year-old weighs up his future, the Lions faithful are making it known they're not ready to say goodbye. After a season that has delivered a slice of history, the celebrations will officially wind up on Thursday night when the club crowns its best and fairest. But today was really about one thing. After three straight flags, it was ensuring this remarkable team got the homecoming they deserved.
2: That's ABC Sports, Jessica Stewart. To cricket, Cricket Tasmania CEO Dominic Baker says the elevation of David Boone to interim chair of Cricket Australia is a win for Tasmanian cricket. Boone, who was chair of Cricket Tasmania for 3 years, will act as chair for at least the next month after Mike Baird decided against seeking reappointment to the role. Baker said having Boone in the role was a major win not only for Tasmania but for the sport.
3: If he chairs Cricket Australia the same way as he chaired Cricket Tasmania, cricket's going to be in a very good spot. Now, we've enjoyed working with him. A lot of the success that we're having at the moment was set up on David's watch.
2: And some more cricket. Women's cricket one-day clash between Queensland and New South Wales in Sydney. That match is over. New South Wales has won the match by 6 wickets. Batting first, Queensland all out for 167. New South Wales then in, and Phoebe Litchfield was the star for New South Wales, making 68 runs. Tamara, that's all the sport for now. I'll be back. All the latest sport in a bit over an hour. I'll be back.
4: Looking forward to it very much, Mark. Thank you so much. That's Mark Adnall there. Let's take a very quick look at the markets. And the All Ords is trading up by 0.25%. The ASX 200 is up by 0.1%. One Aussie dollar is, it's dropped below 70 US cents, 69 US cents. Having a quick look at weather now around the nation's capital cities. In Brisbane, 20 degrees right now. Clear, mostly sunny in Sydney, 18. Canberra, 19 and sunny. Melbourne, 22, mostly sunny. In Hobart, partly cloudy, 18 right now. Adelaide, 33, still pretty warm, mostly sunny. In Perth, it's 15 degrees at the moment. A shower or two in store for the rest of the afternoon. Darwin, mostly clear, 32 degrees right now. We're taking you now to today's episode of Afternoon Briefing with Patricia Carvelis. We'll be back here with you on ABC News Radio in around about an hour's time.
5: The full effect of interest rates to come through. All of that background, because the point I want to make is that we've got to see how these four interest rate rises feed through. What we're observing at the moment...
4: And we have taken you back to Michelle Bullock, the RBA governor, who is still speaking. Her press conference has delayed the start of Afternoon Briefing with Patricia Carvelis. Stay with us. We'll take you back to the RBA governor just now, who is still answering questions on the RBA's decision to lift interest rates to a 15-year high.
5: That is the critical thing, not the number, but what that number will confirm for us tomorrow... probably, if it comes in on expectations, is that inflation in the first half of this year was unacceptably high.
6: Governor Michael Pascoe, Michael West Media. A segue on that, if I may, and a question. You said it's unfortunate that the number is out tomorrow. The CPI, it's your key metric. It is your mandate. You've made today's decision based on ABS figures that were collected 2 months ago. Isn't it more than unfortunate? Isn't it scheduling incompetence to have the meeting now? Does that need to change? That's a segue. The question is, Ian Ross, your fellow board member, a week ago bagged the financial press for its fixation with the wages threat, destroyed the myth of a wages breakout presently, and showed that wages aren't causing inflation. Do you agree with him?
5: So on the first question, we set our Monetary Policy Board meetings around about 18 months to 2 years in advance. And when the ABS change their date, it's not ideal, but there wasn't much we could do about that. So in future, we are looking to how we can schedule those sorts of meetings. But it's very challenging. We've got a board.

0: Because wages are rising quickly, it's because productivity is doing nothing. So, you know, I concur with his view that, no, this is not a wage price spiral.
1: But you still say that the labour market is, quote, a bit tight.
0: We think the labour market is a bit tight, yes. But we don't think wages are spiralling out of control and causing all these rises in unit labour costs. The challenge is that productivity isn't increasing. And we know that over time, if you don't get productivity growth, you don't get growth in real wages. And that's another reason why people are just feeling pretty poor and pretty hard done by.
2: Governor Juliette Sarli from AusBiz TV, picking up on people feeling poor and hard done by. Chairman David Kosh has written an open letter to you arguing that Australian households are being squeezed from both sides, high interest rates, rising everyday costs. We've also got the card surcharge ban about to take place in about 2 days' time that many people are warning will see businesses have higher costs and consumers as well. So how confident are you that monetary policy isn't just simply shifting the cost of fighting inflation onto households and small businesses?
0: So it comes back again to my response to Chris earlier. Monetary policy, I know everyone is focused on what it does to their interest rate and what it does to their cash flow, but that is not the only way that interest rates work their way through the economy. And as I said, other countries that don't have predominantly variable rate mortgages and don't have this sort of cash flow channel thing, monetary policy still works. It's because it works in a variety of ways. Now, I know that's hard for people to understand. People are feeling, quite rightly, very annoyed and very upset about the fact that the costs of everything are rising, that their wages are not keeping pace with that, they're seeing real wage cuts, and then on top of that, they've got this shock from the Middle East, which has nothing to do with them, but it's made us all poorer. This is true. I understand all those sentiments. The best thing we can do is get that inflation rate back down to 2.5%, where it sits in the background, people are not worrying about it. And when we can get to that point, then, and hopefully if we get some productivity growth, then we'll be able to grow. And we will be able to get some real wage rises. But back to a comment earlier, you know, if we don't get productivity growth, there's not going to be real wage rises coming down the pipeline. So, I get it. I understand. I know why everyone is really annoyed with this situation. Some of it is coming from offshore. Some of it is domestic demand driven. It's just that we are consuming more than we can supply as an economy.
3: Nicholas Comino from the Daily Mail. Governor, the board said in their statement growth in aggregate demand needs to remain subdued for a period. Is it the Reserve Bank's assessment that public sector spending is currently adding to aggregate demand? And if so, has that made your job harder?
0: So I've made the point a number of times before that aggregate demand is made up of public demand and private demand. They are both adding to aggregate demand. I wouldn't say any particular items are making our job harder. Our job is to focus on what we can do to bring inflation down. And as I explained earlier, the way we do that with interest rate rises is to try and, through those various channels, bring down demand. That's our complete focus. I'm not here to blame the AI boom or public demand or consumers for what we're observing. The fact is we're observing that demand is increasing a bit too quickly. It's slowed now, but it's still above supply, and that's what we're trying to do here.
4: Governor Patrick Morrow from 2SM. In terms of, what's your message to mortgage holders, given they've had to tighten their belts back so much and they're kind of thinking to themselves going, we can only do so much on a day-to-day basis? And in terms of the jobs data itself, some would argue that there are people who are taking on more jobs on, so that would have, you know, that'd inflate the numbers in some way as well.
0: On the On the second point first, yes, there is some evidence that there are more multiple job holders than there used to be. There might be a number of reasons for that. One might be that people are

0: feeling financial pressure and they feel they need to take an extra job to do that. It might be just that some people prefer to work a couple of part-time jobs rather than a full-time job. So there's things going on there. The important point there, though, is that the jobs are there for them. So I think that the strength of the labour market, that has been a positive there. There's nothing I can say necessarily to make households feel better in this. I understand that. This is tough. And can I say that the board did not take this decision lightly without thinking that we knew that this was going to hit some people pretty hard. We know this. But we have to do it if we are to bring inflation back down. We need to do it if we bring inflation back down. That's our mandate. And ultimately, in the long run, hopefully in the next couple of years, when we get inflation back down, this will all have been worth it.
1: Hi, Governor. Millie Murray from the Sydney Morning Herald. So obviously there's a few things driving inflation, but you've said in the statement that firms are facing higher costs and are either raising prices or looking to do so. Have a greater proportion of firms than usual said this, in which case we might see an increase in the rate of inflation, or is it a continuation of what we've been seeing over the past few months, where inflation is high but maybe not necessarily rising?
0: So I think there's a couple of sources of information on this. One is our liaison program. We have, I think, observed over the last sort of few months or year or so, we have observed that there are more, it is identified as something that businesses are concerned about, their cost increases. Some of them are saying they want to pass it on. Some are saying it's a little bit hard to pass it on. So the message varies a bit there. If you look at some of the NAB survey data as well, that indicates that cost pressures are also not gone from there. They're still seeing that there's cost pressures there. So I think we're seeing it in all of the survey and the liaison information. Certainly since the Middle East conflict, there's been an increase in concerns about transport costs, fuel costs, those sorts of things, which are building into concerns. And that's what we were talking earlier about. If it had been short-lived, might have been okay. But the longer it stays, I think the more concerns there are.
2: Hi, Governor. Paige Fryer from Newswire. The RBA previously said high interest rates are weakening demand from developers. Are you concerned that Australia could end up building too few houses to meet the $1.2 million demand?
0: So I'm not an expert on where we're at with our housing targets, but what I can say is that we have a structural undersupply of housing. One concern that with the downturn in the housing market, may make it uneconomic for developers to build because they, even before the housing downturn, we were hearing that, particularly for higher density, it wasn't economic for developers to build because they couldn't, the cost of building it, they couldn't sell the houses for the cost of building it. It's possible the housing downturn may make that worse, particularly in an environment where we're observing the cost of building materials rising quite substantially. So there's a possibility that might be a risk to housing, dwelling building. It's a concern. We do have a structural undersupply of housing. My understanding is that we're not really meeting the targets, but there is action. I mean, governments are trying to find ways to remove obstacles to development. They are trying to encourage higher density, medium density, those sorts of things. So these are the sorts of things that we need to do to address this structural undersupply of housing.
3: Hi, Rurikai Mahashi from Nikkei, Japanese media. The ban on card surcharge takes effect day after tomorrow. Do you expect it to deliver meaningful relief for households facing cost of living pressures? And what broader effect do you anticipate for consumers and retailers? Thank you.
0: So not quite monetary policy, but maybe I'll just make a couple of quick comments on that. When we surveyed consumers, their number one dislike was going to a cafe or going to a restaurant or going to a store and seeing the price is $10, but when it rings up, it's $10.10. They

0: disliked it immensely. So the bottom line, to keep it short, is that surcharging was no longer serving its purpose. And just like electricity and wages and everything like that is built into the price, then the cost of taking cards and cash will be built into the price. That's the way it will work. What we did, though, is we reduced interchange fees, which we are pushing and monitoring that is being passed through to cost for merchants. So at the same time, hopefully they'll see their merchant service fees decline, and we're going to be monitoring that very closely. So that will partly offset the effect on merchants.
1: Sophia Rodriguez from Central Bank Inter. At zero lower bound, we have unconventional monetary policy tools that we innovated during the COVID time to return inflation to target from lower level, because even though interest rates were there as a tool, we couldn't go negative. Now, we now have elevated inflation shock caused by repeated supply, elevated inflation caused by repeated supply shock, and interest rate as a tool doesn't appear to be good enough unless you're prepared to keep lifting rates. So my question is, are you internally doing any work exploring potential for other tools? Because if you find one, I'm sure Treasurer Chalmers will be happy to allow you another tool. Or will we do this study after the whole inflation episode is over? Or are you confident that you will return inflation to target with your one and only cash rate tool while still trying your monetary policy strategy?
0: So the answer is I'm not aware of a tool which would be alternative to the interest rate, which is within our control. The bottom line is it's asymmetric. It's, you know, you get to zero and there's not much further to go. Whereas, yes, you're right, we can keep going up in interest rates. So it's asymmetric. Am I confident? Yes, I am confident that we are going to get inflation back down. And we will do what we need to get it back down, but that means using the interest rate. That is our primary tool, and it's the only tool I can think of that we've got for this particular purpose.
1: So confident means interest rates as needed.
0: We will do what is needed with the interest rate. Now, I don't know what other tools, if others have, there's no tools I'm aware of that we've got to address inflation in our armoury. So it's interest rate as the tool, it is the primary tool, and we will use it as needed to address the inflation challenge.
1: Thank you.
2: Governor Jonathan Shapiro from the Financial Review. Resisting the temptation to play spot the difference, but I think this statement didn't have the phrase somewhat restrictive, but you mentioned it, caveat I might be wrong, but you did mention it in your preamble ahead of today, and I think the market maybe reacted in some way. So I thought, could I ask if you could clarify how you would describe the current degree of restrictiveness of monetary policy at the moment?
0: Well, as I said earlier, I think it's hard to be really precise. We think it is restrictive. There's a number of things that tell us that. One is if you look at mortgage payments as a share of disposable income, scheduled mortgage payments, including interest, they're back up sort of around 10% of, I'd get that number quite wrong, right, but they're up where they were probably when we had interest rates at 4.35%, so they'll go up a bit further. So that's an indication of restrictiveness. The housing market has turned down a little bit, so that's also an indication that things are working. We do, as I said, have these models for neutral interest rates, and what's interesting there is that the neutral interest rate, so that's the interest rate at which we think monetary policy is neither restrictive nor expansionary, and that interest rate, not only in Australia but actually around the world, is sort of moving up a little bit, but we think we're sort of up the top of those sort of ranges, pretty imprecise. But the proof of the pudding is going to be in the eating. And how restrictive we are is going to be the determinant of whether or not we get real gains on the inflation front. And if we're not restrictive, I don't think we're expansionary. I think we are restrictive. But How restrictive is the key question. We think we're restrictive, and we think that's going to pay off in terms of a reduction in the growth in demand and inflation. But the proof of the pudding will be in the eating.
3: Governor David Taylor from ABC News. You said right at the start that a recession wasn't your base case scenario, and that makes sense because the economy is doing okay at the moment. But I can't help but think that the fundamental problem here, apart from the exogenous shocks, is that demand is too strong for what the economy can cope with. So, and this 2-3% target is just ever elusive. So can you see a scenario where you do actually need to put the economy into recession in order to get what you desperately hope for, which is basically the midpoint of 2.5%? Can you see a scenario where that would be needed?
0: Well, I hope it's not needed. Are there scenarios in which it might have to happen that way? I guess possibly. And the scenario that I'm thinking of there is if inflation expectations get away from us. If inflation expectations start, if people start saying, you know what, 3-point-something's fine or 4's fine, and you do hear some of that, if that gets away, then that is a circumstance in which I think you might need to have quite a dramatic slowdown in the economy to, and that's our worry. Our worry is that if we let, and you know, back to the mortgage holders and so on, I know they don't understand why we have to do this and it hurts them. But the point is, if we don't address this, inflation will get worse and interest rates will have to be higher and the economy in a worse position in order to address that. So that's, you know, it's not our base case. I don't want it. But if inflation expectations get away, that's the sort of scenario you might be looking at.
3: Thanks, Governor.
4: Hi, Governor. Cameron Mikola from Newswire. Given higher fuel costs basically at the same way as higher interest rates and taking money out of people's pockets, was there any sort of case to holding today?
0: There was a case for holding, but that's not the that wasn't the sort of reasoning. And it comes back to sort of my more detailed response to Chris earlier. It's not just about cash flow. So, to the extent that people are paying more for fuel, that means they might have less to spend on something else. It also might mean that they decide to take public transport or spend less on fuel and preserve money for something else. So there's not a one-for-one sort of relationship between interest rates and petrol prices. And as I said, the other point is that it doesn't just work through the cash flow channel. So in a sense, yes, that will affect people's consumption patterns and it will have an impact. And I would expect that probably in some cases people will choose to consume a little less and that'll lower demand. But it's not all about that. And it's certainly not got a one-to-one relationship where you can say, well, if petrol prices go up by X, that means interest rates don't have to go up by as much. It doesn't work that way.
5: Governor, Cécile Lefort from the Financial Review. What would you like, what are you hoping to see in Q3 inflation numbers not to hike again? Like, how would you feel about 1%?
0: Look, I wouldn't like to make a prediction. The bottom line is that in order to have inflation at around about 2.5, you need quarterly numbers which are sitting more around 0.6 rather than 0.8 and 1. The quarterly numbers, when we get them, at the moment we're at the end of September, so when we get the quarterly numbers in a month or so, that's already behind us. As I said earlier, we can't impact that. That is done. So the important point is, have we done enough on interest rates to make sure that the inflation numbers another 6 months out are going to reflect that slower demand relative to supply? That's the key point. So, in a sense, all the quarterly numbers in September will be doing is confirming what we already know, that inflation pressures were elevated in the first part of this year.
6: Hi, Governor. Lin from the ABC. The cash rate is back to 2011 levels, but household mortgage debt is, of course, vastly bigger. Are you underestimating how hard this is hitting borrowers?
0: So we do have estimates of household debt to

0: disposable income. And if you look at that, it rose very sharply sort of around till the mid-2000s. And then it sort of levelled off. And if you put offset accounts in there, actually it's declined a bit. So remember that. Account which sits in the background. And the amount of money in those offset accounts has actually grown quite a lot over the last decade or so. So in the Financial Stability Review, we'll talk about this on Thursday, we'll talk about the position of the households. But at an individual level, yes, there are households that are hurting, absolutely. But at an aggregate level, in terms of debt and debt to household income ratios, things like measures of mortgage stress, measures of how much income people have to spend do they have an income a shortage, if you like, of money to spend once they pay off their mortgage. All those sorts of measures, yes, there are people that are hurting, but at an aggregate level, it's not suggesting that there's any massive stress in the household sector as a whole. Now, that doesn't, as I said, doesn't mean there aren't people that are. But the Financial Stability Review will talk about this a bit when it comes out on Thursday.
1: Last question.
2: Thanks for taking all of our questions, Governor. Luca Edamani from The Guardian. You've spoken a lot today about how prices are now permanently higher for a range of reasons. Markets have got the message. They've chucked out expectations of rate cuts next year for the most part. But households might not quite have got that message. So I just want to give you the chance to make it really clear. Do people need to get used to rates being at the level that they're at now?
0: pardon me. So, and this relates to the early question about rates in 2011. In 2011, inflation was also around about 3.5% to 4% to 5%. So that's sort of what I think households are thinking about is that prior to COVID, and then particularly through COVID, interest rates were really low. And they were really low pre-COVID because the economy was very anemic, wasn't growing very quickly. And during COVID, of course, we know that we had to drop interest rates. Everyone did around the world, right? So I think the point is, I don't know if this particular level is the new normal, but what I do know is that we're not going back down to interest rates of zero or very close to zero, policy rates of that. And the reasons for that, I talked a little bit earlier about the neutral interest rate. What we're observing around the world is that, particularly with this AI-driven investment, the demand on the savings pool is really strong at the moment. And that's going to continue. And that means that puts upward pressure on interest rates. So that's all by way of saying that the exception probably looks to have been pre-COVID and certainly COVID. Whether or not this current set of interest rates is where we end up in the long term, I don't know. But it's certainly, we're not going back to where we were, certainly not in COVID, and probably not even where we were immediately pre-COVID. Thank you.
3: And that was the Reserve Bank Governor Michelle Bullock speaking after the central bank decided to increase interest rates to a 15-year high of 4.6%, the fourth increase this year. She says inflation is too high and has been driven by the war in the Middle East and weak productivity growth. The Governor also says the AI investment boom is also driving the cost of technology in the global supply chain and adding to demand in the Australian economy. Importantly, she declared the board will raise interest rates again if that's what's needed to get inflation down. Welcome to Afternoon Briefing, live on the ABC News Channel and News Radio right across the country. We'll get some reaction from the Assistant Treasurer, Daniel Molino, as well as the Shadow Treasurer, Tim Wilson, this hour. And later, you'll hear from co-founder of the Greens, Bob Brown, after the leader of the Greens, Larissa Waters, announced she would be stepping down from the top job due to a chronic kidney condition. That's all coming up. But first up on the show, for some reaction to the Reserve Bank Governor's comments there and, of course, the decision today, I want to bring in a business presenter and host of That's Business podcast, Ellen Koller, who has been with me on the desk for some time now.

0: analysing that. Ellen, great to have you here. Why are they increasing interest rates again?
1: Well, the governor said it in her answers to the press in the press conference. We're consuming more than we can supply, and all they can do is reduce consumption, not increase supply. And the reason that they were consuming, or the reason the supply is not keeping up with demand, is because of low productivity. And low productivity has been around for a while. Productivity growth has been declining. We learned in the latest national accounts that productivity growth in the latest 12 months was minus 0.2. Mm-hmm. So that's the problem. That's kind of it, really.
0: It's stuck there. She talked about the Middle East and shocks being part of the reason, and, of course, the government is keen to emphasise that part of the story. But it's not the only part of the story, right? The productivity question, which you've just mentioned, is huge. She said, I'm not the productivity czar. She seemed pretty hawkish and clear that she can't do anything else but do this.
1: That's right. All I've got is interest rates, and that's what they're doing. I mean, the fact is, they don't tend to worry too much about shocks like the Middle East. I mean, they only look at, we report this on the news and everything, the trim and mean inflation figure, which is the thing that leaves out the volatile...
0: The spikes.
1: The big spikes, right? So they actually don't even look at the headline inflation much. They look at the core inflation, which rules out the fuel increases. Really. So, I mean, I don't think that's much of a factor. I think it's really all about the underlying problem of demand exceeding supply in the economy.
0: The other thing is that the RBA is meant to have a dual mandate as its employment and also, of course, inflation. What did you make of the way she handled those questions?
1: Well, note that the way she defined full employment was that full employment is the level of unemployment that is consistent with low and stable inflation. So she defines full employment in terms of inflation. There's really only one mandate, that means. Their mandate is inflation, that's it. I mean, there was a time during coming out of COVID, up till Michelle Bullock being appointed, really, and then she started talking about it too. They talked about the narrow path, the narrow path of bringing inflation down while keeping unemployment low. They don't talk about narrow path anymore. That's over.
0: You know? No, you don't hear narrow path anymore.
1: No, that's right. And they've given that away. It's all about inflation. They've said, in fact, that that's the priority. They used to have a third mandate, the prosperity and welfare of the Australian people.
0: Oh, that one.
1: And that was ditched in 2024.
0: It's gone now. So let's go to what happens next. She's left the door open, of course, to another interest rate rise, and it's widely expected that will happen in November. She was keen to say she knows this is difficult for some households, but at an aggregate level, which is key, which is what she looks at, which is their job, at an aggregate level, essentially there's not enough pain. People are not experiencing enough pain. She was asked a question about potentially being prepared to push the economy into recession to achieve her aims. How did she handle that question?
1: She was surprisingly said, if inflation... She talked about it in terms of inflation expectations, not inflation itself, but inflation expectations. So she said that if people generally say, 3.5% inflation, 4% inflation, that's fine, we don't care, and they kind of expect that, then she thinks there might need to be a more dramatic slowdown. She didn't use the word recession.
0: No.
1: But she did say there could have to be a dramatic slowdown, and she was responding to a question, do you think there'll have to be a recession? So you can kind of think that that's what would happen.
0: Big question, and want to end here. There's a big, of course, political war going on about who's responsible. This has happened on the Albanese government's watch, and that's deeply political. That's not your job, usually, the politics. But the question here, and I'm about to speak to Tim Wilson, that's why I want to get you on this just before I start with him, will be, is there too much public money being spent, and is this responsible, partly at least, for the ongoing inflation problem? What's the answer on that? How did she address that?
1: She dodged it, of course. A government deficit is inherently stimulatory of the economy. A surplus shrinks the economy. a deficit expands the economy because it involves the government putting money into the economy and the government's running a deficit. I mean, it ran a couple of surpluses, that was fine, and now it's running a deficit. And the other day, with the Intergenerational Report, it forecast 40 years of deficits. So it might have actually been better if it had not done that. Mm. And, you know, at least forecast that at some point in the future they'd go back in a surplus. But they couldn't do it.
0: Alan, picking your brain has been my favourite part of my day. Thank you.
1: Thank you.
0: And that's, of course, business presenter Alan Kohler with his reaction to the Reserve Bank's decision to increase interest rates to the highest point since 2011. For some reaction to the decision and the comments of the Reserve Bank Governor, I want to bring in the Shadow Treasurer, Tim Wilson. Welcome to the program.
2: Thank you for having me, Patricia.
0: The Reserve Bank Governor says the Iran war is making us all poorer. Isn't this result the consequence of some of these shocks that she talks about?
2: Now, the core driver of the problem of inflation that Australia is experiencing is coming from government spending. We had three interest rate rises this year before this one today. And, of course, the first one occurred before a single bomb had even dropped on Iran or Tehran. The problem we have is a persistent problem around government expenditure, which Alan Kohler correctly points out is stimulatory, which is borrowing from the future, spending today, and inflation is a reflection of too much money chasing too few goods and services. So the RBA has only one response, which is to increase interest rates. In fact, the RBA governor has been pretty clear with the government that if they keep spending the way they do, she'll have her hand forced into increasing interest rates. The government played a game of interest rate chicken, and now, of course, Australian households are paying the price.
0: The governor says no particular item is making their job harder. She was asked that. She said she wouldn't identify that. Like, you've been obviously clearer that you think something is the case, and it's government spending, that aggregate demand is made up of public and private demand. Is that... are you verballing the RBA governor? Because she didn't say quite what you said.
2: No, not at all. I mean, one of the challenges we've got is the Albanese economic model is that we're seeing the increase in public expenditure, which is stoking private demand. And so this is where the Treasurer likes to play funny buggers with the Australian community. As people have pointed out, he's gaslighting the Australian community right now. We've seen a continued expansion in the public sector through forms of direct and indirect expenditure. That is stoking demand across the economy. That is increasing inflationary pressure, and that is why we're getting interest rate rises. If we had, you know, a productive economy that was outgrowing public expenditure, we wouldn't be seeing this. It's because we've got the exact opposite, and that's why Australians, when they go and pay their mortgage, will be paying more. When they go to the supermarket, they'll be paying more and getting less in their trolley.
0: Are you worried about AI investment stoking inflation? Because the RBA governor was clear that's one of the reasons.
2: Well, she's talking about the global demand for capital, and I'm not disabusing anyone of that, but that only highlights why it's so important to be prudent. Internationally, we know bond markets are becoming very nervous about levels of government debt, which, of course, is fed by government expenditure exceeding the amount of tax they're raising. And, of course, that's borrowing from the future and feeding today. So now is a time where we actually need to be protecting our country, securing our nation, and making sure that our economic policy is sustainable. Instead, we have a government that turns around to Australian households and says they've got to pull their belt in, but they're not prepared to do the same.
0: If we look at the policy suites that you've put forward, the opposition has put forward, including the indexation of the tax rates, wouldn't that fuel inflation enormously? Wouldn't that be the consequence?
2: I don't think that's right at all. Our focus on making sure that we have an end to government waste and expenditure that is hurting the economy, introducing integrity measures at the heart of big government programs.
0: With respect, I'm going to interrupt just to say, I asked you about the indexation and the extra spending. That would actually put more money into the economy. Wouldn't it fuel inflation? It's inevitable. That's a sort of basic economic principle, isn't it?
2: No, I don't agree with that at all, because that will be money that Australians have already paid in taxation, because inflation is already a problem. We will be stepping through our offset measures in the lead up to the next election. One of our big challenges is there's two potential budgets between now and the next federal election, and we need to make sure that government spending is under control, because at the moment we have a situation where Canberra is living too well while households are increasingly told to pull their belt in. Inflation is a problem when the government is living too well, not when households are living too well.
0: Just to be clear, you're saying you're going to provide the equivalent offsets, you're going to pull a significant amount of money out of the economy and articulate where from to offset the indexation?
2: Well, what we'll be focused on is making sure we have appropriate offsets for our policy as part of a broad package of measures. And of course, the tax back guarantee, which is meaning the government can't steal people's incomes through the silent thief of inflation, will be returning Australian money, Australian households' money back to Australians.
0: Yeah, which would be inflationary.
2: At the moment, what the government is doing. Well, no, at the moment what's happening is the government is taking that money and they're spending it elsewhere, and of course they're going even beyond that and increasing the amount of money chasing goods and services in the Australian economy. So that's not a justified conclusion at all. In fact, what the government is currently doing is inflationary. People being able to keep their own money is not inflationary by principle.
0: Okay, but you will offset that, just to be clear, with the equivalent...
2: We'll present our full package of offsets at the appropriate time in the lead up to the next election.
0: But they will be equivalent?
2: But at the moment...
0: Will they be equivalent?
2: What we'll be stepping through is our full range of offset measures in the lead up to the next election. But one of the things very clear is we believe that Australians should be able to keep more of their money. The government should not continue to take people's incomes and use inflation as an excuse. I mean, if Australian households could only pay their mortgage with Jim Chalmers' excuses, they'd be a lot better off. And the problem we have right now is the government is not interested in being square with the Australian people, telling them the consequences of their active inflation agenda, how it's pushing up inflation and, of course, interest rates.
0: OK, so we will get a really strongly articulated list of where all the cuts would come from, because they'd have to be enormous cuts to meet the objectives you talk about.
2: You're trying to box me in when we're actually going to develop a comprehensive economic plan to build the future of the Australian economy, Patricia. One of the biggest problems we've got right now is we simply do not have a productive economy. This is the point that the Reserve Bank Governor outlined in her press conference, and she made it very clear that if we don't have a productive economy, if government expenditure continues to outstrip private households and the productive economy, we will continue to have an inflation problem. That's what we're living, and we're going to make sure that we address that.
0: We clearly do have an inflation problem. Thank you so much for joining us.
2: Thank you.
0: And that is the Shadow Treasurer, Tim Wilson, on the Reserve Bank's decision to lift the cash rate today to 4.6%. For some reaction from the government to today's interest rate increase, I spoke to the Assistant Treasurer, Daniel Molino, just before the Reserve Bank Governor spoke. Daniel Molino, welcome to the program.
3: Oh, hi, PK. Thanks for having me on.
0: Does the government take responsibility for today's interest rate increase, the highest in around 15 years?
3: Well, what the RBA made clear today is that the decision they took was largely based on international factors, such as higher than expected pressure on international energy prices as a result of the conflict in the Middle East, but also they explicitly referred to the fact that increased demand for artificial intelligence is putting upward pressure on a lot of technology costs. These are global factors. But look, the government does take responsibility for factors within its control, and we have managed the budget very responsibly over recent years, including two budget surpluses, including significant cuts in spending in the last budget. And that is putting significant fiscal alignment in place between what we're doing and what the RBA is seeking to achieve. We also understand that there's a lot of people doing it tough, and that's why we are providing supports through cheaper medicines, through bulk billing, through five income tax cuts provided in three different ways.
0: While the war in the Middle East continues, it's certainly a factor that the RBA has mentioned, not the only factor though, but while it continues, do you think it's possible for inflation to return to band?
3: Well, I think what the RBA is saying is that they see the use of the tool that they have, interest rates, as better aligning aggregate demand and aggregate supply. What we can do as government is to continue to use what we have control over, which is our management of the budget. And as I mentioned, if you look at where the budget position is at now, we have total debt, $200 billion approximately, lower than it would have been based upon the situation that we inherited. If you look at the

0: fiscal position announced yesterday. The budget deficit came in $6 billion better than had originally been announced, but importantly, around half, a bit over half, what had originally been handed to us by the opposition when we took over the reins. So we are putting downward pressure on government spending. We're responsibly managing the budget, and that's really important in this context.
1: And does this demonstrate, if we're seeing this rate rise, and the RBA governor has basically just said recently that the board will raise rates again if that's what is needed to get inflation down, so they are prepared to go again, does it show that you have to be more active in pulling back funding, pulling back spending in the economy?
0: Well, look, I think what the RBA has indicated is that there is uncertainty in the global economy at the minute. It's very difficult to forecast what's happening in the war. It's very difficult to forecast what's happening, for example, in relation to technology prices. So I think they're foreshadowing that they will have to deal with future data as it comes. I don't want to speculate on what they may or may not do, but I do reiterate that we do have a role to play with responsible budget management, and we've done so over the last 4 years and we'll continue to do so. I would also just add to that that we have a role to play in pursuing productivity growth. And in the last budget, we had a succession of measures right across a range of portfolios, including passing the EPBC Act, including freezing the National Construction Code, a raft of measures in my own portfolio. And in aggregate, these totaled to over $10 billion in better regulation. There's a raft of measures around better competition, higher penalties for anti-competitive behaviour, better notification of mergers. And then there's things like instant asset write-off being made permanent. So the productivity agenda is something that this government has embraced, and that is also important.
1: In the RBA's monetary policy statement, it says, and I quote, there are uncertainties about the economic effects of the downturn in the housing market. Sounds very much like the central bank is concerned about the downturn in the housing market. Why isn't the government then?
0: Well, what we've said is that we will manage the budget responsibly to deal with some of the immediate pressures when it comes to inflation. But we've also said that now is not the time to ignore long-term reform needs. And when it comes to the housing market, what we've pointed to is that there was almost unanimity when it came out of the three-day economic reform roundtable that we needed to do better when it came to distortions in the tax system in relation to housing, when it came to intergenerational fairness. And so dealing with negative gearing and the interaction that had with the old capital gains tax indexation was absolutely critical. What it had led to was, over 25 years, 400% increase in house prices, 200% increase in incomes. It wasn't sustainable. So, look, we can deal with fiscally responsible management of the budget, but also deal with longer-term reform challenges. That's what the governments need to do.
1: Yeah, and again, in this statement, it's quite clear that productivity is the biggest problem. Is the government just hoping that AI fixes the productivity problem? Because it seems entrenched and it's giving us fundamental problems, including that Australians who have mortgages now have to pay higher mortgage repayments as a result.
0: Well, I just return to the fact that, as I mentioned, we have a whole raft of productivity measures. We passed the EPBC Act, which experts from right across a range of disciplines, including economics, but also environmentalists, have said was overdue. That will help us get projects delivered, from projects in construction through to the clean energy transition. And there's a raft of other productivity measures. But specifically on AI, what the Prime Minister is doing is leaning in on AI to say that we need to get the guardrails in place, we need to get protections in place. We need to embrace AI, but in a way where we have social license. If we are truly going to enjoy the benefits of AI, both in terms of productivity, but all the other benefits it produces, we have to do so in a way where we bring the community with us and can assure them we have the appropriate protections. It's the right approach, and in the medium and long term, the approach that the Prime Minister has signalled, bringing it into Prime Minister and Cabinet, coordinating better, but also bringing it into National Cabinet, is going to be the best approach.
1: But isn't AI investment also leading to the inflation challenge we're seeing? Isn't that clear in the RBA statement?
0: Well, so the RBA did point to the fact that Globally, what we're seeing is a huge surge in AI investment, and that is putting some upward pressure on technology costs. And so that's a shorter term measure. But I think what we need to look at when it comes to the productivity benefits of AI, which is more of a medium to long term opportunity, I would return to the point that I think we need to move forward in such a way that we can provide the community with assurance that we are providing appropriate protections. I do believe that we need to embrace the positive side of AI, but we need to do it in such a way that people are confident we're providing them with the appropriate protections.
1: In retrospect, would it have been better if the Reserve Bank held on interest rates last year? Did they cut too early?
0: Well, I don't want to second guess what they've done in the past, and I don't want to forecast what they're doing in the future. But I say that, you know, we focus on what we have control of, which is the fiscal settings, and we've managed the budget very responsibly, and the productivity settings. And we've been a very forward-leaning government in that sense. The last budget included a whole raft of measures coming out of very detailed policy development over the last 18 months. So they're the things that we can control, and we're very much leaning in on those.
1: On OpenAI, they put out a statement. They've apologised again and provided more details of the breach. It also offered Australian governments and industry credits from its $1 billion Daybreak Cyber Defence Fund. Will you accept that funding?
0: Oh, look, I haven't heard of that specific offer, but look, I do welcome the fact that they've apologised for that breach. I do welcome the fact that it seems as though they're going to participate in our inquiry into AI. I think the government is looking to have very constructive relationships with the large AI companies. The Prime Minister has met with a number of them. The Deputy Prime Minister met with a number of major company CEOs when he visited the US recently. There's a lot that we can achieve together. We just need to make sure that we step through this in a very orderly way and that we bring the community with us.
1: OpenAI's Chief Strategy Officer, Jason Kwon, will fly in from the US to appear before Parliament's Joint Select Committee on Artificial Intelligence. Should the CEOs of the companies be the ones fronting up?
0: Well, look, we want senior representation. With global companies, sometimes it's not always possible to have the CEO. Obviously, I've been a chair of a parliamentary committee myself in the past, and when I was chair of House Economics, we would always seek to have CEOs. But look, I think the fact that somebody that senior is flying out from the US is a sign of good faith. You know, obviously, you always want the most senior person possible. But as I said, I think both with that parliamentary inquiry, but also with ministers, with our Prime Minister, with the government more generally, I think we want to continue to engage in good faith with the large AI companies. A lot of them are investing in Australia, and that's positive, but even more so, their technology is being laid out in Australia, and we need to make sure that happens in the most productive way.
1: Just finally, some new analysis from The Economist shows Australian MPs are among some of the highest users of AI in the world to write parliamentary speeches, outranking Britain and the US. Do you use it?
0: Well, look, Australia is a technology adopting country. Look, probably I need to use AI more than I currently do, if anything, I suspect, in a lot of my daily habits. No, look, I think in many contexts, I actually tend to speak off my notes and ad lib, which probably infuriates my office at times. But look, I haven't used AI overly much in terms of crafting speeches, but I am increasingly using it in terms of research, which I think is incredibly powerful.
1: Thank you so much for joining us.
0: Thanks, PK.
1: That was the Assistant Treasurer, Daniel Molino. In other news, Greens leader Larissa Waters has stood down from the top job after 16 months as she deals with a worsening chronic kidney condition. The party are set to meet in the coming days to decide their new leader. For more on the leadership decision, I spoke to the co-founder of the Greens and its former leader, Bob Brown. Bob Brown, welcome to the program.
2: Yeah, thank you, Patricia. It's good to be here.
1: Larissa Waters is one of the shortest-serving Greens leaders the Federal Party has had. Of course, her leadership was unexpected with Adam Bandt losing his seat at last May's election. What have you made of her tenure over the last 12 months?

0: It's been good, hasn't it? Because the last couple of months have shown the highest poll ratings for the Greens in history, up there averaging 13-14%, sometimes hitting 16%. So Larissa team, and Larissa herself can feel very proud about that as she leaves and hopefully gets very better, very much better from the health problem she's had.
1: There was a historic split in the party at the end of her leadership over whether to allow state governments to earn carbon credits for protecting public forests. You called for the Greens to block the scheme. Only three of them did that. Has that split destabilised the party, do you think?
0: I think it strengthened it. I was the one that very early in the piece made sure that there was room for a conscience vote like that. Of course, the other parties have it too, but they keep it behind closed doors. And I think it's actually strengthened the Greens and shows them as less automatons than you get, for example, in Labor, where everybody must do what they're told once the party room has made a decision. It was a very difficult decision for them to make. It was a Labor fix. It saw some Greens going this way, some going that way. I didn't support Larissa's position there, but I did support the saving of the forest, and we're all united on that. Whereas none of the other political parties are in favour of saving Australia's forests and wildlife and getting on with the wood production we can get out of plantations without destroying more of that environmental heritage which belongs to all Australians.
1: We're at a pivot point in the Australian political landscape. Major parties are bleeding support, primarily to One Nation, as you know, who are close to 30% in some of these polls. The Greens have stayed solid. You mentioned the increase, but, you know, it depends what poll you look at. But generally, they haven't seen that big boost that One Nation has. What does a new leader need to do to boost support for the party that you co-founded?
0: Well, as I said, the support has grown in the last couple of years. It's been the Greens and One Nation have gone up while the other two big parties to the right, the Labor Party and the Coalition, have gone down. But I think what we see here, the Greens have a far bigger contingent of experienced parliamentarians in the federal parliament than One Nation. And they're practiced, they're solid, they're unwavering in their presentation of social policies, environmental policies, reform for democracy, in a way that none of the other parties are. They're extraordinarily reliable. And now we see elsewhere in the world, as with Mamdani, the mayor of New York, and the rise of that left, if you like, of the Democrats, very popular, growing there. And here are the Greens ready-made to build on that, and they will build on it under whoever is the next leader of the Greens Party. It's a team that's going places.
1: OK, let's go to who's going to be the next leader of the Greens. A lot of people are clearly interested. Sarah Hanson-Young has said she will seek the leadership, but there are other contenders too, and it appears there is a disagreement on the way forward. Some people believe in more of an economic left-wing policy, others the traditional base of the Greens, which is, of course, the environment. How do they resolve that, and who do you think would be a good leader?
0: When you say left-wing economics, you're meaning the Greens' determination to bring the billionaires and bullies back a bit and make sure that people aren't left out on the street homeless and without health care and dental care or a place to live and to find safety. But that said, the party room of the Greens will make that decision tomorrow, and I'll leave that to them. What I can say is it now has a depth of talent for leadership. There are three or four people in there who would make excellent leaders. The party room is working out, and it now has a day or so in which to do that, who the next leader will be. And she or he will be an excellent leader for the Greens. I feel very confident about that. I think it's a great process. Unlike One Nation all over the place dropping people, this is a team that knows each other. that will be able to put that experience into selecting the next leader and will be cohesive behind whoever that leader is after tomorrow.
1: That decision, of course, is for the party room, and we don't get to see that. The Greens kind of do that very much quietly. Historically, we don't get much of an insight. So you give me an insight about how that works then, if you can. What's that going to look like?
0: Yes, I think it's the first time there's been a contest for the leadership. And there'll be two or three potential leaders, you've named them. They'll probably have potential deputies with them. They'll put themselves forward. And then it is a preferential system. So one by one, they'll be knocked out until there's a leader and deputy leader who are the winners overall from the party room.
2: And that is Bob Brown, Greens co-founder, and speaking on former leader Larissa Waters stepping down from the party and what the next step is for the federal Greens in selecting a new leader. He was speaking to Patricia Karvelas, and a very big thank you to PK and the team at Afternoon Briefing. You're back with us here on ABC News Radio. Hello, I'm Tamara Wern. Before we get 10 minutes of news, it's time for us to have a quick look at how the markets ended the day. The All Ords up by 0.4%, the ASX 200 up by 0.3%. One Aussie dollar not looking so good. It's 69 US cents, so drop below 70. Now let's have a look at the weather around the nation's capital cities. Starting in Brisbane, 19 degrees, mostly clear. Sydney, also clear, 17 right now. Clear in Canberra, 18 at the moment. Also mostly clear in Melbourne, 22. Hobart, partly cloudy, 17. In Adelaide, partly cloudy, still pretty warm, 32. In Perth, 18, a shower or two. In Darwin, mostly clear for you, 32 degrees.

0: ABC News. Good afternoon. I'm Eliza Getzy. Mortgage holders have just been hit with the fourth interest rate rise of this year following a meeting of the Reserve Bank. Alex Turner-Cohen reports.
1: Australia's central bank has voted to increase official rates by 0.25% following their monthly meeting. In its minutes, the bank said that inflation remained elevated as global energy prices rose higher than estimated due to the conflict worsening in the Middle East, and AI-driven demand were also increasing costs of technology prices. The change brings the cash rate to 4.6%, the highest level it has been for 15 years, a rate not seen since November 2011. The bank will meet again on the first Monday and Tuesday in November for its next decision.
0: The Treasurer, Jim Chalmers, has acknowledged today's rate rise will put more pressure on Australians already struggling with the cost of living.
2: Australians are under pressure already, and we know that this will make things harder for people. The fact that inflation and interest rates are going up right around the world doesn't take the sting out of this for Australians who are already doing it tough.
0: Mr. Chalmers has pointed to the conflict in the Middle East as one of the main drivers of inflation in the Australian economy, but opposition leader Angus Taylor has blamed the federal government for today's interest rate hike, accusing Labor of not doing enough to rein in spending. He has labelled it a dark day for mortgage holders.
3: Households, families are having to tighten their belts, but the government hasn't tightened its belt. And that drives up inflation and interest rates, and all Australians are paying a price for that.
0: Former Greens MP Max Chandler-Mather has written an open letter calling for the party's rank-and-file members to determine its next leader. The move comes after Larissa Waters announced she would stand down from the job to focus on her health. The Greens party room is due to meet in the coming days to determine her successor. But in his open letter, Mr. Chandler-Mather has argued a vote of the party membership would be more democratic and help the Greens grow its supporter base. An Australian Vietnamese man has been arrested by Vietnamese police, accused of terrorism. Southeast Asia correspondent Tim Swanston has more.
4: According to a social media post from Vietnam's Ministry of Public Security, the agency arrested three people, including 51-year-old Chan Hiep, who lives in Melbourne, and a Norwegian man. Both are members of Viet Tan, a pro-democracy group which is listed as a terrorist organisation in Vietnam. Vietnamese officials allege the men were trying to enter Vietnam illegally from Cambodia.

0: al-Din al-Baik, who they say was involved in the planning of attacks and recruitment of militants. Medics and Hamas sources have confirmed his death in a dawn strike on an apartment building in Gaza City. And three key US media outlets have asked a federal judge to issue a court order preserving their White House access as they fight President Donald Trump's move to ban them over coverage that he dislikes. More details from Larry Buttrose.
1: CNN, MS Now and Politico have asked the federal judge to grant a preliminary injunction blocking Mr. Trump's bans until there's a final ruling in the case. It comes after District Judge Timothy Kelly issued a two-week block on the Trump bans, finding they likely violated the outlet's rights. That expires on Thursday week. Despite the order, CNN says it was barred from travelling with Mr. Trump on Air Force One for a weekend trip to Tennessee. Their case is being seen as a test of the First Amendment to the Constitution, guaranteeing freedom of the press.
0: And briefly, Malaysia says it's begun the repatriation of thousands of asylum seekers from Myanmar after a controversial deal with Myanmar's military rulership. And right now, you're listening to ABC News. Argentina is threatening legal action against Britain unless it quickly calls a halt to oil exploration off the disputed Falkland Islands in the South Atlantic. More from the BBC's Will Grant.
2: The two-week deadline by President Javier Milei for the United Kingdom to halt exploration work in a joint venture between UK and Israeli energy companies in the Sea Lion oil field comes amid heightening tensions over the Falkland Islands. President Milei said via social media that he had instructed the foreign ministry and legal teams to initiate international arbitration against the UK over what he called the illegal plundering of our resources through the Sea Lion project. Since then, the British Defence Secretary, Wes Streeting, said that Argentina lacks the ability to take back the Falklands by force.
0: Back home, Victoria's health minister says the state's public hospitals are ready to manage any disruptions caused by doctors going on strike later this week. Doctors will walk off the job for 4 hours on Thursday afternoon amid an ongoing dispute over pay and conditions. Health Minister Ingrid Stitt says she's heard what matters to doctors and is negotiating in good faith. Shadow Health Minister Georgie Crozier says the government needs to find a quick resolution.
3: These doctors don't want to go out on strike. The last thing they want to do is to leave the bedside where their patients need them. What this means is that patients are suffering because surgery's been cancelled and beds will have to be closed. The care can't be delivered.
0: A man's in custody after police found the bodies of two men on two separate occasions at a home in northern New South Wales. Officers say they found the body of a 79-year-old inside the house in Gurranang near Grafton on Sunday afternoon. While conducting inquiries yesterday, detectives found the body of a 59-year-old man in a shed on the same property. Superintendent Joanne Schultz says a 32-year-old has been arrested at a hospital in Grafton as investigations into the deaths continue.
4: There's quite a lot of work to be done in terms of identifying exactly what has taken place. Like I said, those injuries are consistent with foul play. We are yet to establish the exact circumstances, and that'll be part of an ongoing investigation.
0: Meanwhile, court documents reveal a woman accused of mowing down her husband with a car west of Brisbane was banned from driving. Liz Gwynne has more.
5: Lacey J. Bullock's case was briefly heard in the Ipswich Magistrates Court today for the first time since she was charged with murdering her husband, Bradley Bullock, on Sunday night. Police allege the 45-year-old Australia Post worker struck him with a station wagon at Fernvale. The 50-year-old was found unresponsive and died at the scene. Court documents reveal Ms. Bullock was banned from driving at the time. She faces one charge of murder as a domestic violence offence and driving while disqualified. She was remanded in custody with the matter adjourned to next month.
0: And the Bureau of Meteorology says several parts of South Australia have had their hottest September day on record. Some areas reached tops of between 34 and 36 degrees today. Port Augusta was the hottest place in the state, today soaring to 37.9 degrees. Senior meteorologist Dean Naramore says hot northerly winds pushed temperatures 10 to 15 degrees above the September average.
6: So numerous locations have their hottest September day on record, including Roseworthy, Parafield Airport, Nullunga, Mount Lofty, and also further north up around Port Pirie and towards Cape Willoughby on the Kangaroo Island.

0: In football, Fremantle captain Alex Pearce will not require surgery and he may return to training during the pre-season in a boost for the Dockers after their heartbreaking AFL Grand Final defeat. Scans have revealed Pearce suffered only a partial strain of his Achilles as well as a significant calf strain during the third quarter of Saturday's 7-point loss to Brisbane at the MCG. Despite initial fears that Pearce could miss the majority of the 2027 season due to the injury, the Dockers are confident he will be back training again over the pre-season. And staying in AFL news, Cats Premiership defender Jake Colajasny has been forced to retire due to ongoing concussion issues. The 31-year-old's been medically retired after playing 209 games and featuring in the 2022 Geelong Premiership side. His career was riddled with injuries, struggling to overcome hip, back and groin complaints, but it was several bouts with concussion that caused his premature retirement, while also landing the Cats in trouble when they signed him to a concussion waiver in breach of AFL rules. The club was later fined $140,000. And you're up to date with all the latest from ABC News. And for more news at any time, you can download the ABC Listen app.
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1: Hello, I'm Tamara Wern. It's great to have your company this Tuesday, the 29th of September. Coming up,
3: Australians are under pressure, we know that, and that's why we're providing cost of living help in the most responsible way that we can, in the most responsible budget that we can.
1: The Treasurer defends his government's economic decisions as the Reserve Bank raises the cash rate to a 15-year high. And with a big day in finance, we'll check in to see how the markets have closed today. And the United Arab Emirates has confirmed Israel's Prime Minister did visit the nation at the weekend. It's 10 past 5 in the east, it's 20 to 5 in the centre and it's 10 past 3 in the west. And yes, the Reserve Bank Board has lifted the cash rate by 0.25% to 4.6%. That's the highest level in 15 years. Now, the change will add over $100 a month to the average mortgage. And unless the rate of inflation can be brought below 3%, it's likely there will be another rate rise in November. The Reserve Bank Governor, Michelle Bullock, in her address a short time ago, acknowledged the rise will add to people's current levels of financial stress.
4: Those who have mortgages, yes, this clearly impacts them and it hurts them. They've got less cash flow and they've got less money to spend on things. But that's not the only way monetary policy works through the system. The other ways it works is it encourages saving versus investment, and we see a bit of that actually, saving versus spending. And we see a little bit of that actually in mortgage holders, because where mortgage holders can, when interest rates go up, they try to save more because it's costing them more.
1: Now, Treasurer Jim Chalmers has echoed those sentiments and has reiterated the RBA's assessment that the war in the Middle East is playing a part.
3: Australians are under pressure, we know that, and that's why we're providing cost of living help in the most responsible way that we can, in the most responsible budget that we can, at the same time as we address some of these longer term challenges in our economy, like productivity. Australians are paying a very hefty price for that war in the Middle East, and today that price became a bit steeper with this decision from the Independent Reserve Bank.
1: Now, both Treasurer Jim Chalmers and the Reserve Bank Governor Michelle Bullock have been saying they know this rise will be tough on Australian households. But just how big of an impact will this have on the budget bottom line of families around the country? Before today's decision, mortgage stress was already the number one concern for people reaching out to the National Debt Helpline. Now, Financial Counselling Australia says today's decision will deepen financial stress for households who are already struggling and is urging banks to respond with genuine hardship support. Vicky Staff is the coordinator of the National Debt Helpline and she joins us now. Vicky, welcome to News Radio.
5: Hi, Tamara. Thanks for having me.
1: Now, a rate hike is always going to sting, but just how will this one, the fourth this year, impact those who are already struggling?
5: Yeah, so we think that people who are already struggling, it's going to mean even tougher decisions on the day-to-day, you know, basis. But we're also thinking about those people who perhaps were just making ends meet. You know, there wasn't really anything left over at the end of the fortnight.

0: or the month, and this potentially could tip some of those people over into financial hardship.
1: Now, can you talk us through a little bit about who has been reaching out so far to the National Debt Helpline? Are we talking about people from all walks of life and different sectors of the community?
0: Yeah, look, I think what's been a bit of a shift, a bit of a change for us at the National Debt Helpline is that we've seen we're seeing more people contact us who are employed. So roughly about 40% of people who are reaching out to us for support are in some kind of paid employment, whether that be part-time or full-time. And what that's telling us is that employment isn't necessarily the protective factor that it always has been in the past.
1: Yeah, so people tend to rely on that safety net of having secure employment, and we tend to think that that means that when you've got money coming in regularly that you can afford outgoings, but you're finding that's not quite the case. What about couples with dependents, children, or caring for an elderly parent compared to single parents and maybe those living alone? Are we finding that all of those groups are also experiencing high levels of financial distress?
0: Yeah, definitely. So people living alone are really the most common sort of household makeup, you know, of people who are contacting us. But if you group together people with dependents, so we're looking at couples and we're looking at single parents. And when you put those two groups together, they're a sizable group that are reaching out to us for support.
1: Yeah, larger groups there. Are you also finding that younger people are reaching out for financial help in ways that they might not have been reaching out before?
0: So what we find, we actually have two ways that people can contact us. They can give us a call on the 1-800 number, or they can actually chat with us live online. And that chat service is really popular with younger people, particularly the under 35 group. And certainly we're finding that chat service has really, really increased in demand this year. So, yeah, certainly we're seeing growth from younger people who are struggling, perhaps more around things like, rent and housing, other housing issues, but also things like car loans and buy now, pay later.
1: I was going to ask, outside of mortgages or rent, which are making up the most pressing issues when it comes to financial distress, you mentioned car loans. Are we also seeing credit card debt or any other debt making an impact and being more difficult to service?
0: Yeah, look, credit cards remain in our top three reasons why people reach out to us. That's pretty much a long-term trend, that one. And we're also finding personal loans in general as well are in those top five. So our concern, I guess, is that people are potentially using some of that, sort of consumer credit to possibly pay other debt. So that's a real worry when people are potentially getting themselves into a debt spiral.
1: Using debt to pay off other debt, and then it just keeps on going. What can people, before we get to what people can do if they are experiencing financial distress or feel like they might be heading that way, we've been talking about individual households, but are you also seeing a rise in small businesses looking for financial help or experiencing financial hardship?
0: Yeah, we have a sister service called the Small Business Debt Helpline, and they've seen something like a 25% increase in demand sort of over the last 12 months. So they've really felt the impact, particularly since the beginning of this year, of what's been happening in terms of, interest rate rises and also fuel costs. When you think about diesel and how much industry and business rely on diesel, we're certainly seeing a lot of pressure on small businesses.
1: And what can we do if we are experiencing financial distress or feel like we might be heading that way?
0: Yeah, so I think that's the first thing I want to say is that there are options, there are ways to deal with this. And one of the things that we encourage people to do is to take back a bit of control, try and get ahead of it if you can. And what that means is reaching out to banks or utility providers, whoever you owe money to, or you're worried that you might be about to fall behind, try and get ahead of it. Reach out to them. Let them know that you're struggling and that you want to negotiate a hardship arrangement with them.
1: And you're urging banks as well to respond with genuine hardship support. What does that look like? Because, I mean, navigating banks at the best of times can be difficult.
0: Yeah, so we're calling on all creditors, really. So it's banks, it's non-bank lenders, it's utility providers. It's really, you know, all those stress points for people. And we're sort of saying to people, look, you know, you need to work with people to understand their circumstances and to understand what sort of hardship arrangement is going to work for an individual customer. It's not a cookie cutter approach. So we do encourage people or industry to listen to what their customers are telling them and also what is actually going to work that is sustainable for people to help them get onto the other side of this and back on track.
1: Yeah, it can be quite a long process. Vicky, thank you so much for your time today.
0: Thanks, Tamara.
1: That is Vicky Staff, who's the coordinator of the National Debt Helpline. And if you're struggling with debt, you can contact a free and independent financial counsellor on the National Debt Helpline on 1-800-007-007 or visit ndh.org.au. We're going to take a break from the RBA's decision and markets here in Australia to head overseas for a moment. And the United Arab Emirates has confirmed Israel's Prime Minister visited the country over the weekend amid claims Benjamin Netanyahu asked Emirates to deny he had warned them, Emiratis rather, to deny that he had that they had warned him of the October 7 Hamas attack. Accountability for the Hamas attack is one of the key issues for the upcoming Israeli election. Our Middle East correspondent, Caitlin Kelly, reports.
2: 4 hours in the United Arab Emirates are now fueling controversy for Israeli Prime Minister Benjamin Netanyahu, who on Sunday local time took a private plane to Abu Dhabi to meet with President Mohammed bin Zayed. According to Israeli sources, the conversation was mostly about Iran, as Tehran and Washington remain in a deadlock after the US rejected Iran's latest proposal. But it's what else happened in that meeting that's drawing the most scrutiny. According to sources, Netanyahu asked the UAE to deny an earlier report by Israeli media Haaretz that President Mohammed bin Zayed had warned Netanyahu of an impending Hamas attack shortly before October 7th. Netanyahu has denied this publicly and threatened legal action against the newspaper, who reported the initial story. In recent weeks, Netanyahu has faced mounting pressure over what he did and didn't know ahead of the attacks 3 years ago. This weekend, the Wall Street Journal reported that the then intelligence officer for Egypt, Abbas Kamel, had also warned Netanyahu, the third in a series of warnings from Egypt to Israel. Netanyahu has denied that on social media and instead deflected the blame to a former security official in Shin Bet. This comes as the Israeli election campaign ramps up and what happened during October 7th before and after has come under closer scrutiny ahead of the polls opening in just a month's time.
1: That's our Middle East correspondent Caitlin Kelly reporting. Now, as always at this time, it's time for us to take a look at what's happening in the world of finance. And joining us now is Stephen Daglian from CommSec. Hi, Stephen.
3: Good afternoon, Tamara.
1: Now, it's all been about the RBA and rates, even though it was expected. It's still a bit of a shock, isn't it, that rates rose?
3: Yeah, this is the fourth time this year that we've had a rate hike. It takes the cash rate to a 15-year high as well. We've got to go back to 2011 to get a higher interest rate. It is also the first rate hike since May. So the RBA has kept rates steady over the last couple of meetings. And it was a unanimous decision to raise rates by a quarter of a percent to 4.6%. Look, the RBA did also consider keeping rates on hold, partly because of the slowing property market, but it never seemed to be in doubt. There was a 93% chance of a hike today as far as how markets were pricing this in. And all 29 economists surveyed by Bloomberg in the last week or so were anticipating a lift today. So anything but a hike would have been quite a shock to the market. Essentially, they want to bring inflation down, no surprise. And from here, it's going to come down to data, basically. We're 5 weeks out from the next interest rate decision on Cup Day, as it usually is. And at the moment, it's going to come down to things like inflation tomorrow, the US-Iran war and how long it takes for this to end. The longer it lingers, the more likely rate hikes are, and also things like unemployment. We get the next read in mid-October, and then inflation right at the end of next month. So all of these things are going to be important considerations for the Reserve Bank in early November.
1: We've been hearing throughout the afternoon how politicians and different people in financial sectors have been responding, but how have the markets reacted?
3: Yeah, look, the Aussie share market had an interesting day because it was basically running on the spot for the entire session, just a little cautious perhaps ahead of the decision. And it was a bit volatile in the minutes following the decision, and while the RBA Governor Michelle Bullock spoke as well. But really by the end of the day, we finished near the best levels of the session. So the ASX 200 up around 0.33%. We've got to remember, though, this has been a difficult month for the market, where we've got the ASX 200 down 4% in September. So since the start of this calendar year, the market is almost completely flat. We're actually down by 0.06% since January the 1st. And, you know, we've got one more day left this month as well. So it can create a bit more volatility in the day ahead.
1: You'll have to see what happens when markets open tomorrow. And any standout stocks today on the share market?
3: There were some. I mean, tech stocks certainly stood out. It's not a big sector here in Australia, but we had companies like Codan lifting about 24%. This is a group that sells things like tactical radio systems used by defence forces and border security agencies. Well, it hit a record high today after basically flagging a big lift in profits. It has been a beneficiary of the global increase in defence spending in recent times. And also Megaport has been pushing higher by almost 10%. So it announced three new AI infrastructure contracts worth about $1 billion. And it certainly was the second best performer of the day as well.
1: Stephen, thank you so much for your time and for your insights this afternoon.
3: Pleasure. Thanks, Tamara.
1: That is Stephen Daglian from CommSec there. And the Aussie dollar that we didn't get to, it's dropped below 70 US cents, 69 US cents at the moment. But now on ABC News Radio, it's time for us to get all the latest in the day's sport with Mark Adnall. G'day, Mark.
4: G'day, Tamara. Good afternoon. The Fremantle Dockers say captain Alex Pearce will avoid surgery, should return to training the pre-season after scans confirmed he suffered only a partial tear of his Achilles tendon in Saturday's grand final loss to Brisbane. Now, Pearce was forced off in the third quarter after going down while chasing the ball in the Dockers' 7-point defeat. In a statement, Fremantle football manager Joe Briarty says scans have revealed a significant calf strain for the 31-year-old on top of the partial Achilles tear. Meanwhile, Cats Premiership defender Jake Colajasny has been forced to retire due to ongoing concussion issues. The 31-year-old has been medically retired after playing 209 games and featuring in the 2022 Geelong Premiership side. His career was riddled with injury, struggling to overcome hip, back and groin complaints. But it's several bouts with concussion that caused his premature retirement, while also landing the Cats in trouble when they signed him to a concussion waiver in breach of AFL rules. They were later fined $140,000. Still in the AFL, the Tasmania Devils' first ever AFL-listed players will be officially unveiled tonight. Chris Rowbottom has the details.
5: The Devils will name at least seven pre-listed 17-year-old players at a special draft-style event in Hobart tonight. Six of the Devils' first players, Angus Brown, Riley Stratford, Jake Miller, Griffin Barker, Nate Jenkins and Baxter Schruck, hail from Victoria, while Axel Walsh, who was touted as next year's number one draft pick, is from WA. The seven will commence with Tasmania next season and spend time with the VFL team before the Devils enter the AFL in 2028. All seven players will sign four-year contracts with the club.
4: To the NRL, Newcastle Knights hooker Phoenix Crossland has entered a guilty plea to the NRL's judiciary over a hip drop tackle on Penrith's Nathan Cleary. Cleary suffered a severe compound fracture to his ankle and has since had surgery. Crossland has spoken to Cleary since the incident to apologise, with the Penrith star acknowledging that it was an accident. Cleary has also urged fans to stop sending hate comments to Crossland on social media. Now, the team lists for the Knights and their grand final opponents, the Sydney Roosters, have been released. The Roosters have named an unchanged squad, while the Knights' Phoenix Crossland has been named to play pending his appearance at the judiciary. Should Crossland be banned, Harrison Graham will start the grand final at hooker. The judiciary hearing is at 6 p.m. Eastern Time. The former Australian Test cricket opener Ed Cowan says he would love to serve on the Cricket Australian board. Cowan is the likely nominee from New South Wales to replace Cricket Australia chair Mike Baird after the former New South Wales Premier announced he planned to resign. Baird announced his plans this week after he lost the support of his home state over plans to privatise the Big Bash League. Cowan, who is a director of Cricket New South Wales, told the ABC Cricket podcast he would bring 20 years of experience to the board.
6: I'm excited for the challenge to make, hopefully, if I get the opportunity, make a difference in a game that's been bloody good to me, that I care deeply about. You know, it's a missionary role. You got to love the sport and you have to want to make a difference.
4: And we have a women's cricket match underway one day between Victoria and South Australia at Melbourne's Junction Oval. Batting first, SA finished 7 for 290 from their 50 overs, with Tali McGrath smashing 154 runs. Victoria to bat soon. Tomorrow, plenty of sport on for a Tuesday. Of course, a bit later on, Socceroos up against Brazil in Brisbane.
1: Yeah, busy day all round on the markets and also on the sporting field. Thank you so much, Mark. That's Mark Adnall there. Now it's time for us to have a look at the weather around the nation's capital cities. And we're starting in Brisbane right now. It's 19 degrees, partly cloudy. In Sydney, it's clear, 18 degrees. It's 17 degrees in the nation's capital, and it's clear for you as well. In Melbourne, windy, a little bit cloudy this evening. It's 21 degrees at the moment. In Hobart, 17 for you, a shower or two in store this evening. Adelaide, also showers in store, 31 degrees, still quite warm at the moment. In Perth, showers easing, 18 right now. And in Darwin, it's 31 degrees, a shower or two in store for you. It's 5:30 in the east, it's 5 o'clock in the centre and 3:30 in the west, and it's time for us now to get all the latest news headlines with Eliza Getzey. Hi, Eliza.
7: Hi, Tamara. Opposition leader Angus Taylor has blamed the federal government for today's interest rate hike, accusing Labor of not doing enough to rein in spending. The Reserve Bank has lifted the cash rate to 4.6%, its highest level since 2011, and the fourth rate rise this year. Treasurer Jim Chalmers has acknowledged the move will put more pressure on households, while Mr. Taylor has labelled it a dark day for mortgage holders. An Australian Vietnamese man has been arrested by Vietnamese police, accusing him of terrorism. Vietnam's Ministry of Public Security says it arrested three people, including 51-year-old Melbourne man Tran Hip, who is a member of Viet Tan, a pro-democracy group listed as a terrorist organisation in Vietnam. Prime Minister Anthony Albanese says the government has been in contact with Mr. Tran's relatives. The head of the armed wing of Hamas in northern Gaza has reportedly been killed in an Israeli airstrike. Medics and Hamas sources say Izz al-Din al-Baik died in a dawn strike on an apartment building in Gaza City. Israeli Prime Minister Benjamin Netanyahu and Defence Minister Israel Katz have confirmed the IDF targeted and killed al-Baik, who they say was involved in the planning of attacks and recruitment of militants. Back home, Senator Sarah Hanson-Young has confirmed she'll put herself forward to be Greens leader after Larissa Waters stepped down due to a chronic kidney condition. Greens Senator David Shoebridge has also not ruled out the possibility of making a bid to lead the party. OpenAI has apologised for a rogue artificial intelligence agent that hacked Australia's Medicare statistics system, revealing the incident was bigger than first known. The tech giant will front a federal parliamentary hearing next week. And US Secretary of State Marco Rubio says it's clear foreign actors were involved in an incident at a UK airbase that's led to charges of terrorism and explosives against five British men. They were arrested near the RAF base, which the US military has used to launch strikes against Iran this year, but Tehran denies any involvement. And I'll be back with some more news for you in about half an hour.
1: Thank you so much, Eliza. That's Eliza Getzey.
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1: Hello, I'm Tamara Wern. It's great to have your company this Tuesday, the 29th of September. Coming up,
9: those who have mortgages, yes, this clearly impacts them and it hurts them. They've got less cash flow and they've got less money to spend on things.
1: With interest rates now at a 15-year high, we'll take a closer look at how today's rate hike will impact housing affordability. The federal government is under pressure to help Aussies detained in Vietnam. And the chess world has its youngest ever grandmaster. Yes, the Reserve Bank has increased the interest rate to 4.6% from 4.35%. This is the fourth rate hike this year. Now, the decision takes rates to a 15-year high, giving Australia the second highest cash rate in the developed world. after Iceland. So what does this mean for mortgage holders? Well, it'll add another $100 to the monthly mortgage interest bill on a $700,000 loan. Now, some economists are predicting that this won't be the last rate hike on the cards. Another is tipped in November, and financial markets had even been pricing in the chance of a 6th rate increase.

0: this by mid next year. And RBA Governor Michelle Bullock did not rule it in or rule it out. She said that any rate hikes are on the cards if inflation can't be brought down. Now, this rate rise will make it more difficult to pay off your mortgage. There's no question about that. But how will it impact house prices? And how are Australians planning to service a mortgage or even enter the market at all after today's decision? Well, a recent study has shown a rate rise is estimated to cause an immediate 5% reduction in home purchases. Now, the modelling from the University of Sydney suggests home ownership rates eventually recover from the interest rate shock, but take more than a decade to fully do so. Well, Dr. James Graham from the University of Sydney is an expert in macroeconomics and the economics of housing, and he's behind this latest modelling on how rate increases impact housing. And he joins us now. James, welcome to News Radio.
1: Hi, thanks for having me.
0: Now, the RBA has increased rates by 0.25 basis points today. Your modelling looked at what a rate rise like this, which is a typical rise, would have on home ownership. What did your modelling show would happen to the market now?
1: Yeah, sure. So the first round effects are that there's this raise in interest rates, and this raises the financing costs for anyone considering entering the housing market. There's some flow-on effects to household incomes. So part of what the RBA is trying to do is take heat out of the, you know, general macroeconomy. So we would expect a slowdown in household incomes, either through wages or, you know, in the unfortunate case of unemployment. And we also expect some offsetting effects through lower house prices than we might have seen otherwise. So those households who are thinking about buying, the first point of call is going to the bank asking for a mortgage, and the bank's now going to say, well, you know, partly it's more expensive to borrow now. That's the, you know, extra $100 a month on your monthly mortgage payments. But they're also going to say it's actually, you know, there's tighter borrowing conditions now. We're expecting you to front up a larger deposit when you go out to buy that house. At the same time, if you've also lost out on some income, you may be dipping into your savings to sort of, you know, smooth you through this tough period. And that means you've got less in order to spend on that deposit as well. So all of these factors are contributing to it, making it much more difficult to buy a home at this time.
0: And when we're looking about planning as well, you talked about buying a home and that, you know, lower house prices don't always mean it's easier to get into the market depending on what the banks decide to do with their loaning or borrowing constraints. When it comes to Australians planning about what they want to do, what they can do, do rate hikes like this delay our plans to get into the market, especially when we're looking at more rate rises on the horizon?
1: Yeah, they certainly can. So, I mean, the first thing is you couldn't buy today. You went to the bank. Bank said, sorry, it's more expensive or more difficult to borrow. And you just found that as a reason not to buy. It might be that you're out of the market for quite some time because you've sort of missed that window of opportunity. Either you've now started to eat into your savings or, you're just not able to buy the house that you wanted. And so you wait a lot longer. Some of what can happen depends on the way in which we forecast what the RBA is likely to do. So with the RBA sort of hinting that there might be further rate hikes to come, some households might be thinking, well, the pain's going to sit around for a little bit longer and I might need to do something in response. I mean, some of that might be you save harder to try and keep up with these rising borrowing costs and stricter borrowing conditions. But some households may just give up. You know, they might say, look, I'm never going to get there, and they start running down their savings instead. So those sorts of decisions can impact whether or not you're likely to go into the market in the future.
0: And you've looked at house prices historically. In the past, is there any evidence that rate rises do reduce home purchases?
1: Yeah, so we've looked at both the effect on house prices and also the effect on home purchases. So house prices certainly fall. So a 0.25 basis point rise from the RBA is likely to cause something in the range of 1% to 2% drop in house prices. That's on its own, you know, not factoring in all the other things that are taking place at the moment as well. But in our research, the current research that we're talking about, we also found evidence that home purchases dropped by around 5 or 6%. So that one-off rate rise is immediately going to push some people out of the market and prevent them from buying. So yeah, evidence on both sides there.
0: Do we see any evidence of mortgage stress forcing people to sell? Do we know why people might be motivated to sell, or is that something that we don't have the data on?
1: We do have some data on that. Actually, the recent round of the housing survey data did look at exactly this. It did seem to suggest that mortgage stress actually hasn't risen all that much over the last decade or so. Partly, though, there's a concern that this is just coming from the fact that The

0: recent borrowers have been, to a more and more extent, richer on average. So as house prices have been really high, as interest rates have been really high, the only people left in the market are those with the means to pay, and they're not really stressed as a result of that. That's not to say that people who maybe entered the market very recently, especially with very high LTV ratios, they may be quite stressed at this stage, but on average, we're not seeing a lot of extra stress. Do people exit? They certainly do. Sometimes, though, those tend to be more one-off shocks, not necessarily related to interest rates themselves. So you can imagine things like, you know, family dissolution or maybe death of a partner or, you know, an immediate need to move for some reason or other. Those things are more likely to push people into selling. But of course, if we've got a whole bunch more rate rises on the cards, it's not to say that we might not see more stress and more forced selling in the future.
1: And with your research as well, how long have you found it takes to recover when it comes to home ownership rates when we see an interest rate rise? And does that increase that recovery rate when we have multiple rises?
0: Well, that's a good question. So what we do find in the research is that for the whole housing market, the home ownership rate tends to fall. That takes about 3 or 4 years to play out. And then it can take another 5, maybe more years before we've recovered back to where we were prior to that rate hike. So the whole market is taking more than a decade to sort of respond, even though this is just a one-off rate hike. Individuals can be out of the market for, you know, longer or shorter periods. Some may miss their window of opportunity completely and never come back to the market. But of course, others are lucky. They're just sort of temporarily, you know, waiting out these high interest rates and they'll be back in the next year or so. That's the sort of things that we find there.
1: And finally, how do these lifts in interest rates, and, you know, we've had 4 this year, potentially more on the cards. We've actually had quite big government changes when it comes to capital gains tax and negative gearing in the housing space. What do you make of those changes to tax concessions and then these rate rises? Will those changes help housing affordability when we're seeing rates going up?
0: Yeah, it's a good question. So I think like what's happening is a lot of these things are offsetting each other. So at the same time that we've seen these tax changes, we may have, you know, if nothing else had happened, we may have seen a sort of exit of investors from the housing market, freeing up more homes for first-time home buyers. But that's happened at the same time as these rate rises, which have been the more damaging thing for that group. So recent data does suggest that actually home buyers are kind of exiting the market at a faster rate than our investors. And so it doesn't seem like it's all that good of a time for this group to be buying, despite these other government changes. So it's not to say that they weren't good ideas. It's just that, you know, we're in this unfortunate situation of many factors influencing home buying decisions all at once.
1: James, thank you for taking us through your research and also how this rate hike could impact not only mortgage holders, but also the housing market this year and years to come. We appreciate it.
0: Thank you.
1: That is Dr. James Graham from the University of Sydney, who's an expert in macroeconomics and the economics of housing. Now, there are calls for the federal government to demand the release of any Australians arbitrarily detained overseas, amid reports a man has been arrested in Vietnam. Friends of Australian man Hip Tran fear he's been abducted by Vietnamese authorities over his advocacy work and his role with pro-democracy group Viet Tan. The Vietnamese government claims Mr. Tran and his colleague, Duc Thuan Nguyen, were arrested on September 18th, alleging they were trying to cross into Vietnam. The activist group is accusing the Vietnamese government of fabricating the story to cover up an act of transnational repression. Human Rights Watch Australia director Daniela Gavshin explains what that is and why Vietnam considers this group a terrorist organisation.
2: So Viet Tan is an opposition political party and they operate openly and lawfully in many countries, including in Australia, but they're an organisation which Hanoi has arbitrarily labelled as a terrorist organisation.
3: So why would the Vietnamese government consider just generally a group like this as a terrorist organisation? What is at odds with the Vietnamese government?
2: So look, the Vietnamese government is incredibly repressive. And, you know, I think many Australians know Vietnam as a tourist destination or know it for its food or, you know, its really awful wartime history. But I don't think people are aware of how repressive the Southeast Asian nation really actually is. And right now there's more than 160 political prisoners in Vietnam, and they're currently locked up for basically exercising very simple rights. So Vietnam really severely restricts basic, you know, human rights, like things like freedom of expression, association, religion. They, you know, they prohibit human rights organizations and labor unions, media, and in this case also political parties. So it's a very it's very restrictive and repressive. And it's something that I don't think the Australian public is generally aware of.
3: Mm. This group Viet Tan is claiming that this is an act of transnational repression. What does that involve? And is it something Vietnam has been proven to do in the past?
2: Look, so transnational repression is a term that we use to refer to when state actors, so in this case Vietnam, would be reaching beyond its borders to suppress or stifle dissent. And they'll do that, a government will do that to target human rights defenders, journalists, government critics, basically to try and suppress people beyond their borders. So, you know, in terms of Vietnam, there have been recently, I'd say, you know, in the last few years, we've seen, and certainly this year, high-level state visits between, for example, Thai and Vietnamese authorities, and that involves a dangerous tightening of bilateral security cooperation, the security cooperation between the Thai and the Vietnamese government. There can be legitimate reasons and security objectives to be working closely together, but it can also include illegitimate targeting of individuals for political reasons. And that's what we worry about when we talk about transnational repression.
3: But as you say, there could be many reasons why these neighbouring countries would be meeting and creating kind of strategic partnerships, not just related to cracking down on dissent, right?
2: Yeah, but we have seen sort of Vietnamese journalists living in exile facing particularly acute risks. Some of them, you know, report being under constant threat of harassment or surveillance and retaliation. So there are certainly cases that we have documented.
3: So does that mean vocal critics should think twice about heading to neighbouring countries?
2: Look, it's hard for ministers to give advice, but I mean what we can say is that we do know that the Vietnamese government is highly repressive and that it does seek to quash sort of any dissent, and that it's getting worse. So even, you know, if we look at just this last year, since 2026, in the first 9 months of this year, the authorities convicted and sentenced at least 28 activists. And these were sentenced to prison, including people who were prominent bloggers. So people who are, you know, doing things online and saying things that may be critical of the government online. And so that's 28 activists since 2026 began. And then on top of that, they've arrested at least 39 other people for criticising the government. So it certainly is a repressive country, and we certainly do know that these things are happening, and we have been documenting the increase.
3: Have Australia's leaders been firm enough with Vietnam over human rights concerns?
2: So we're constantly encouraging the Australian government to be firmer. Australia has an annual dialogue with Vietnam on human rights, but we really encourage them not to relegate conversations about human rights to those conversations. They should be talking about it all the time. Recently, the president of Vietnam, Tho Lam, was in Australia. You know, we did press the Australian government to be raising human rights issues then. And we have consistently said that in the dialogues, it's not just about talking about the human rights issues. The Australian government should be actually setting benchmarks with the Vietnamese government about how to improve their human rights record. And so far, we haven't seen clear, concrete, measurable benchmarks. And they've been doing this for, you know, I think we just had the 20th one last year, the 20th dialogue. So it is important to be able to see progress on these human rights issues. And the government certainly needs to be stronger on that.
3: Do you think it matters really to Vietnam while the two countries maintain such close strategic partnerships? As you say, you know, they go to these meetings, they talk about defence, economics, education, energy, and if human rights issues are in there as a side note as well, do you think that it really makes a difference to Vietnam?
2: Look, it absolutely should. And, you know, they clearly are trying to and have consistently tried to present themselves as a modern, reliable trade and security partner for the West. And so its reputation does matter. And I think these things are, it's important for the Australian government to push the Vietnamese government on this, because countries that don't respect human rights aren't reliable security and trade partners. So it's really in Australia's best interests, as well as Vietnam's best interests, for them to be respecting human rights.
3: What do you want to hear from Australian authorities, particularly if an Australian is arrested in Vietnam?
2: So in any case where an Australian is detained overseas, we strongly, and certainly when it's arbitrary detention, which, you know, we don't know the details of this case, but obviously we're concerned about it. You know, in any situation, the Australian government obviously

0: has a responsibility to protect its nationals and to do everything it can to secure their release. In 2023, there was an Australian who was detained from the same group, and he was released in 2023 after being detained in 2019. And the Australian government really did do a lot of diplomacy and work to secure his release, and we do expect that, you know, any Australian detained overseas, the Australian government treats that really seriously and at the highest levels pushes to have Australians who are arbitrarily detained released.
1: And that's Human Rights Watch Australia Director Daniela Gavshin speaking with ABC News Radio's Dale Drinkwater. 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Hello, I'm Tamara Wern. Making news, the Reserve Bank of Australia has lifted interest rates by 0.25 percentage points to the highest level in 15 years. The new cash rate is 4.6%, and the RBA governor has not ruled in or out any other rate rises, saying it all depends on if inflation is brought down. OpenAI has apologised to Australians for its agent attack on Medicare, saying in a blog post it should have handled its response better. It also says its chief strategy officer will fly out from the US to face a federal parliamentary hearing next week. OpenAI also says it will not release its new artificial intelligence model due to safety concerns. Now, the International Chess Federation has confirmed that an 11-year-old prodigy has made history by becoming the youngest ever woman grandmaster. Bodhava Sivanandan from London secured the highest women-only title representing England at the Chess Olympiad in Uzbekistan. Bodhana is already a veteran when it comes to breaking records. She's Britain's youngest female chess champion and the youngest person to represent England internationally in any sport. The BBC's Rebecca Kesby caught up with her shortly after she'd got off the plane and was heading home in a taxi.
2: I didn't really know that I got my final norm, and I didn't realise I was the youngest to do so either, but I wanted to get there at some point at least, so yeah, I was happy, and now I feel like it's kind of sunk in a bit.
3: What's extraordinary is, well, obviously that you're only 11, but also that you got into chess during COVID. Is that true? Tell us the story.
2: Yeah, I got into chess during COVID because one of my dad's friends was going back to India and he had a few books and things to give to charity, but because everything was closed at the time, he gave all of that stuff to us, and inside one of the bags I found a chessboard, and I really liked how the pieces looked, especially the knight and the queen, and I wanted to use them as toys outside of chess. But then my dad told me that the next person who got the board wouldn't be able to play chess properly. So instead he taught me the basics and how to play. And then I liked it. So from there I kept on playing.
3: Wow. So you kind of got hooked at that point. And I guess it's one thing to be quite good at it and another to become an expert. How did you manage that?
2: I think I kind of just kept going to tournaments and I enjoyed it as well. I had to learn a lot more about the game, and still a lot more to learn now. And then I learned about concepts and things like that, and then I kind of just searched up videos on YouTube and just found them and saw what I liked and didn't really mind too much about what I was watching. I just enjoyed it.
3: And when you started getting really good, how challenging was it to find people to play against who were good enough to keep up with you?
2: It's harder to find people like over the board, but now because there's technology and online, you can also play online a bit.
3: So, Bodhana, because of your tender age, just 11 years old, and your new brilliant success, there's quite a lot of media interest in you, I think. You're a bit of a star. How are you going to manage that?
2: I mean, I try and just kind of focus on the chess, and then if I do good, then obviously the media comes as well.
3: Just taking it in your stride.
2: Yeah.
3: Well, now, what's your next challenge going to be? How do you top becoming the youngest ever woman grandmaster?
2: I'm not sure what exactly is next. I don't think I have, like, a set aim. I just want to, like, keep playing tournaments. And-

0: I'm drawing chess and see how far I can go.
1: And that is the youngest ever woman grandmaster, Bondana Sivanandan, and she was speaking there to the BBC's Rebecca Kesby. We're going to head to a story that happened a little bit closer to home now, when four people have been rescued after their yacht collided with a whale and eventually sank in seas between Fiji and New Zealand on Saturday. The New Zealand Air Force and Maritime New Zealand helped coordinate the rescue, and a cargo ship picked up the crew 250 nautical miles north of Norfolk Island. Gemma Cooper and her partner Jeremy were on the yacht, and Gemma says they knew pretty quickly it was a mayday situation.
2: It was strange because I thought it could have been a lot larger and more impactful. The boat did come to a standstill, but it wasn't a tearing sound it wasn't like the boat was splitting apart. It was just a very large knock. Boat came to a standstill. We were all thrown sideways. And then we turned around and I saw sort of what looked to be sort of the dorsal, you know, and then we looked out afterwards after we'd worked out what had definitely happened. There was a pod out to the side. So, yeah, just really fast, like no warning. We're just incredibly fortunate. As soon as we checked in the it down in the hull, we could see the sort of torn fiberglass, the impact area. We saw water coming in. We knew at the rate it was coming in, that it was pretty serious. So I think, Jez, you called Mayday within half an hour.
1: That's Gemma Cooper, and you heard a little bit of her partner Jeremy in the background there. Now, they were on a yacht that collided with a whale and eventually sank in seas between Fiji and New Zealand. And now it's time for us to check in with Mark Adnall and get all the latest in the day's sport. And, Mark, there's just a little bit of NRL news about.
3: There sure is, Tamara. Good afternoon. The Newcastle Knights have named hooker Phoenix Crossland to start in this weekend's grand final, despite a likely suspension issued by the NRL's judiciary tonight. Bridget Murphy has the details.
4: Crossland has been named in the number 9 jersey for this weekend's decider against the Roosters. He pleaded guilty to a dangerous contact charge over the hip drop tackle that broke Penrith halfback Nathan Cleary's ankle. The Code's judiciary will decide his fate and length of a suspension tonight. If Justin Holbrook didn't name him in the team list, he would not have been allowed to play even if he's cleared. Harrison Graham is the likely backup hooker named in jersey 14. The rest of the side is unchanged from last weekend's preliminary final.
3: Meanwhile, the Sydney Roosters have named an unchanged squad. To the AFL, fans of the Brisbane Lions team are still celebrating in Brisbane, with the team being given the keys to the city after their grand final win over Fremantle. ABC Sports' Jessica Stewart has covered the day.
5: Thousands of Lions fans packed Brisbane's River Stage, and you could hear the three-peat pride as soon as the players arrived. The champions were back on stage and then signing autographs, posing for photos and soaking up all the love with those iconic goal songs ringing out across the river once again. But the biggest roar was reserved for the man who now has masterminded three premierships. Chris Fagan was personally presented with the keys to the city, an honour that carries some serious history, because the last Lions coach to receive it was Lee Matthews after Brisbane's previous repeat in the early 2000s. And there was a very clear message from these fans today: Fags, one more year. Here was what the man himself had to say.
6: Well, it probably makes me a bit emotional when I hear it. You don't coach a team to win a popularity contest, you just want to coach a team that can do well, and I think people love me because the team's good, so it's really due to the efforts of our players more than what I do, I think. So I'll wear it as a badge of honour. I'm very grateful and a little bit sort of overwhelmed by it, to be honest.
5: As the 67-year-old weighs up his future, the Lions faithful are making it known they're not ready to say goodbye. After a season that has delivered a slice of history, the celebrations will officially wind up on Thursday night when the club crowns its best and fairest. But today was really about one thing. After three straight flags, it was ensuring this remarkable team got the homecoming they deserved.
3: That's ABC Sports' Jessica Stewart. To some cricket, we have a women's match underway one day between Victoria and South Australia at Melbourne's Junction Oval. Now, batting first, South Australia finished at 7 for 290 from their 50 overs. Tali McGrath, the star-smashing 150.

0: or runs. Victoria is about to bat. Tomorrow, plenty of sport about for a Tuesday. A bit later on tonight, Socceroos take on Brazil in Brisbane. And we also have the first day of the Australian Short Course Swimming Championships. They are underway. The heats are on. And then the finals coming up in a couple of minutes. So plenty of sport on. I'll be back. All the latest in about an hour.
1: Thanks so much, Mark. Yes, a lot of sport on for a Tuesday. So if anyone's off for school holidays, they're in for a bit of a treat. Thank you so much. Now on ABC News Radio, it's time for us to have a look at the weather around the nation's capital cities. Starting in Brisbane, 19 right now, partly cloudy, clear, 17 in Sydney. Mostly clear in Canberra, 15 degrees. In Melbourne, it'll be windy and cloudy tonight, 21 right now. Hobart, 17, a shower or two this evening. In Adelaide, it's still pretty warm. It's 31 degrees at the moment, a shower or two in store. In Perth, 18 degrees at the moment, showers easing. In Darwin, it's 31 right now, a shower or two in store. Coming up after the news, the team from PM and then Clive Hunton will be with you to take you through the rest of the evening. That's it from me today. Thanks so much for your company. Bye-bye.

0: or rule that a finding can't be made that he's not guilty. The matter will return to court in December.
1: The Bureau of Meteorology says several parts of South Australia had their hottest September day on record today, Port Augusta reaching a top of 37.9 degrees. Other records were set in Noarlunga and Port Pirie. The Bureau says hot northerly winds pushed temperatures 10 to 15 degrees above the state's September average. This is ABC News.
2: Good evening. Welcome to PM. I'm Barbara Miller, coming to you from Gadigal Land in Sydney. Tonight, all the predictions were right. The Reserve Bank raises interest rates for the fourth time this year. Also, a Sydney community celebrates after plans for a data centre are abandoned. And Tennessee prepares for the state's first execution of a woman in 200 years.
3: This will be the fourth execution I've witnessed. I suppose I just try to focus on what I think the purpose of me being there is, which is that if our government is going to execute one of its citizens, then reporters should be there to tell the public what it actually looks like and what actually happens.
2: First this evening to that decision by the Reserve Bank to deliver its fourth rate rise this year, taking the cash rate to a 15-year high of 4.6%. In justifying the move, the RBA has pointed to weak productivity, the war in the Middle East, and the artificial intelligence boom driving up the price of technology-related goods. The decision to raise the cash rate was unanimous, and relief may be some way off. The board has warned there could be more hikes to come. Rachel Hayter reports.
4: Just because we knew it was coming doesn't make it hurt any less. The Reserve Bank this afternoon confirming its fourth interest rate hike of the year, raising the official cash rate by 25 basis points, from 4.35 to 4.6%. In explaining the RBA board's decision, Governor Michelle Bullock heavily emphasised local supply problems.
5: The bottom line is that productivity is doing nothing. And I know we talk about productivity a lot, but it's so important if we want the economy to be able to grow and create jobs.
4: The central bank blames low productivity at home, combined with the war in the Middle East driving up energy prices and the AI boom boosting growth in prices for goods related to that technology. For the stubbornly high inflation we're currently facing.
5: Inflation is too high and has been driven by domestic capacity pressures. The inflation impulse from the Middle East conflict is in addition to this. Domestic spending and investment have been stronger than expected despite weak sentiment and the softening in housing market conditions. Productivity growth remains weak and the labour market remains a little tight.
4: Inflation is currently at 3.5%. higher than the central bank's target band of between 2 and 3%. And while some global pressures are outside of Australia's control, the governor made some suggestions about how to fix our local productivity problem.
5: Governments could be looking at regulations. Council of Financial Regulators, for example, is looking at what we can do in regulation of financial institutions to perhaps ease the burden on financial institutions, make it easier for them to extend credit, you know, grease the wheels, if you like. But it's also incumbent upon businesses to take opportunities to improve productivity.
4: Responding to news of the rate hike, the Treasurer Jim Chalmers was eager to point out global inflationary pressures.
6: We do have serious challenges in our economy. Our inflation challenge is being turbocharged by a war on the other side of the world. Australians are paying a very hefty price for that war in the Middle East.
4: He also outlined existing federal budget measures designed to address poor productivity at home.
6: If you look at the reform package in the budget, the productivity package in particular, but also the budget repair in areas like the NDIS and more broadly, we take the inflation challenge in our economy very seriously. We take responsibility for our part of the fight against inflation.
4: According to Chief Economist at EY Oceania, Sherelle Murphy, we are currently witnessing an unfortunate economic combination of both high inflation and slowing growth.
7: What we're seeing is an economy that's really got not much more than 2% growth.

0: Now, in the period prior to the pandemic, we were more used to 3% growth. That was kind of our longer-term average.
1: She's also warned of the risk of inflation becoming embedded if people expect prices to keep rising.
0: It has been above the Reserve Bank's target band for a very long period now, and so they are determined to bring it down and to also, importantly, allow people to believe that inflation is coming down too, because if they don't, of course, they start acting as if it's higher, and that's when you get inflation leading to further inflation down the track.
1: Meanwhile, the opposition leader Angus Taylor argues this series of rate rises was avoidable if only the government would stop spending.
2: This is a dark day, a tough day for hardworking Australian families with a mortgage. Those in small business, but more particularly households who have got a mortgage, who are going to pay more as a result of this. And we know that this is a government that is spending too much.
1: The governor said that domestic spending and investment have been stronger than expected. Today's decision by the RBA board was unanimous, implying a determination by members to slay the inflation dragon with the one weapon they have. The inflation data for August is due out tomorrow, and Michelle Bullock was explicit that another hike is on the table for November.
3: Rachel Hayter reporting. Well, let's get more on the likely impact of the interest rate rise from the business team's Jasper Wells. Jasper, the fourth interest rate hike this year, what does it mean for home loan borrowers?
4: Well, we did see this interest rate coming. It was very much one of the most telegraphed we've seen for a while, but it doesn't mean that the pain is any less for borrowers. After four this year, on average, for the average mortgage across the country, you'll be paying an extra $450 per month. And ABC reporter Oliver Gordon got some initial reactions to that in Narre Warren in Melbourne's southeast.
5: I'm a single mum, so trying to manage four interest rate rises with three kids on one income is very difficult. I can't take holidays, can't go out for dinner, or I take my kids out for lunch and I don't eat because I just can't afford to.
6: How does it make you feel when you look at the situation and where we're at?
5: It's just pretty dire. I feel like the government is spending lots of money, but we're, as individuals, impacted by their spending.
6: You're saying you blame the federal government, I assume. What do you think they should be doing differently?
5: Just cutting their spending so that incomes and people that are just trying to live week to week, day to day, can afford the cost of living.
6: What do you make of the interest rate rise that's just been announced, the fourth this year?
7: Oh, it's terrible, but, you know, they're trying to do the best they can. You can't please everyone, right? So you just have the others got a better alternative, right?
6: You know? So what they're trying to do is bring inflation down, as you probably know, yeah. So what do you think the answer is?
7: Donald Trump has caused a lot of trouble, right? He's caused a lot of trouble. He kind of changes his mind every day. Iran's going to be bombed, and I mean, it's stupid.
6: So how will this interest rate affect you?
7: Well, I've got my house, so it doesn't really affect me, right? But I consider other people all the time, right? Suffering, you know, and I'd like to help them, but it's up to the government to help them, right?
8: We live in Hallam, and I have four children.
6: There's just been another interest rate rise, the fourth for this year. What does that mean for you?
8: It means that our mortgage rates will be going up. That's all you seem to be paying, is the interest all the time. And paying more interest means less money coming out of your loan. You try and cut back, but what really can you cut back on? Because everything's high.
6: Do you blame the federal government for the situation we're in?
8: Absolutely.
6: Why do you blame the federal government?
8: Well, they take money, they're taking money, they're taking so much out of every dollar that you get penalised for earning high wages and you're paying interest all the time. Like, my husband did his tax return, we had to pay back $8,000 in tax, like, and we're just middle income earners, and then we get taxed on, you know, the childcare benefits and everything else. Like, it's just ridiculous.
3: Now, we know a lot of people are already struggling with the cost of living crisis. This, of course, is only going to add to that financial strain. What kind of impact is that likely to have?
4: Yeah, well, this is very much can feel like a 1-2 punch with people who are already struggling with the cost of living from inflation of groceries and fuel. But this interest rate hike can very much add to that. I talked to Vicky Starr from the National Debt Helpline. She said that demand for their services has skyrocketed pocketed since March, since we've seen the first of these hikes for mortgage holders, and the inflation from the war in Iran has really put pressure on households. And she said that the wait times for their services has grown. And I asked her about what sort of sacrifices people have been doing to cope with these, and this is what she told us.
9: You know, they've stopped taking their medication because they can't afford it. They're having to go to food banks in order to feed their kids. You know, it's these sorts of things that people are having to face on a day-to-day basis.
4: Something that have very much surprised them is how the demographic of the people who've been calling the National Debt Helpline has changed. She said that about 40% of the people that call them are employed, which is a lot higher than what it's been in previous years. So it shows that the pain is being very much widely felt here.
3: Jasper Wells and Oliver Gordon reporting there. Today's rate rise will be felt right across the country, including in regional centres like Cairns, where house prices have risen by almost 60% in 3 years. For many families, another rate rise is a bitter pill to swallow, as Christy Sexton McGrath reports.
10: Jack Robertson and his partner recently took the plunge and bought their first home together in Cairns. With another baby on the way, he says the latest interest rate rise will put more pressure on the family budget.
11: Certainly have an impact. Young kid, another one on the way soon, so I'm just going to be off work on maternity leave for a bit.
10: Macquarie Bank was among the first lenders to respond to the new cash rate, announcing it would lift variable home loan rates by a quarter of a percentage point. For the Robertsons, it's another increase on top of already rising household costs.
11: That'll definitely impact the household budget, any more costs. Rates going up along with, you know, as is everything else, fuel, insurance, all those things. Yeah, it's definitely going to have an impact.
10: 3 years ago, the median house price in Cairns was $500,000, according to the Real Estate Institute of Queensland. It's now around $800,000. For Jack, higher repayments mean cutting spending elsewhere.
11: It just means you've got to cut back other things. So you've got to look at the budget and see where there's some fat you can trim.
10: And discretionary spending will now be reduced.
11: Obviously, your recreation budget's the first one to go. Fishing boat probably won't be getting used nearly as much as I'd like.
10: He says the financial pressure is being felt well beyond his household.
11: I think everyone's in the same boat. You have to be fairly well off to not notice something going on.
10: With another rate rise now added to the family budget, Jack says they'll have to adjust.
11: You always look to the future and future costs. Again, it's just managing your budget. If these things go up in the future, well, you just have to adapt to it, don't you?
3: That's homeowner Jack Robertson in Cairns and that report by Christy Sexton McGrath. I'm Barbara Miller. Good to be with you on PM. And don't forget, you can hear the program live or you can catch up any time later on ABC Listen. Just over half of US states still have capital punishment on the books, and last year, on average, about one person a week was put to death. Most of these cases don't make international headlines, but some break through, including that of Tennessee death row inmate Krista Pike, who was sentenced in 1996 for the brutal murder the previous year of 19-year-old Colleen Slemmer. Pike was 18 when she and her then boyfriend beat, tortured and murdered their victim, a fellow participant at a job training camp for disadvantaged youth. Multiple attempts to have her sentence commuted have failed, and a last-minute appeal to the Tennessee governor for clemency has also been rejected. Unless there's a last-minute stay by the Supreme Court, Pike will tomorrow become the first woman in 200 years to be executed in the state of Tennessee. Among those witnessing her death by lethal injection will be journalist Stephen Hale, a criminal justice reporter for the Nashville Banner and author of Death Row Welcomes You.
12: Krista Pike was convicted and, you know, even at the time in statements to police, talked about her participation in this murder and has in more recent years admitted that as well and acknowledged it. And her attorneys have said that she's remorseful for that. But yeah, her guilt has never been in question. I think the question has been more, maybe a deeper question of the context in which we should view that guilt and her actions because of her childhood and some of her her background. She was raped multiple times by multiple grown men when she was

0: a child, starting before she went to kindergarten, and then also suffered physical abuse and neglect from her parents and other adults in her life. Spent a stretch of time living on the streets, homeless when she was a teenager. She developed mental illness and also post-traumatic stress disorder, you know, experts have said, from all that. So yes, her attorneys have been arguing that that played a very significant role in how she became the sort of person who would do what she did.
1: Is this case getting so much attention because of the kind of detail of her childhood you've just described, or because of the fact that she's a woman, or because of the fact that, that there has been a lot of attention in terms of media on this case over the years?
0: I think it's all of the above. I think this case, strangely, almost seems as if it could have been written to become a kind of true crime obsession. People get very interested in these cases. And this one involves a woman, which is relatively rare. You know, it involves a young woman, she was 18 at the time, who killed another teenage girl, Colleen Slemmer. And even the details of their relationship have stirred up some lurid interest in this. Krista Pike was said to have become convinced at the time that Colleen Slemmer was trying to take her boyfriend, who was also involved in the crime. So there's just all these layers that I think have made it a kind of dark obsession, made it fodder for true crime content here in the States.
1: And Tennessee, of course, has the death penalty. Is it possible to say where the public is at over this imminent apparent execution? Is it still just deeply divided, or is this case shifting the dial in some way?
0: Yes and no. I mean, there is polling on the death penalty, and it is much closer to kind of a 50-50 proposition than it used to be in this country. And, you know, in states like Tennessee, I think you would see that that leans a little more in favor. This is a very conservative state. Another trend, which is that even as we continue to execute people here in Tennessee and in the United States, the number of new death sentences is decreasing. And so we as a country and as a state are continuing to execute people who are on death row, but by and large, we're not sentencing many people to death anymore.
1: If this execution goes ahead, you are one of a handful of journalists who will witness it. I wonder how you prepare yourself for that.
0: You know, that's a good question. I don't have a great answer other than trying to get a good night's sleep. This will be the fourth execution I've witnessed. I suppose I just try to focus on what I think the purpose of me being there is, which is that if our government is going to execute one of its citizens, then reporters should be there to tell the public what it actually looks like and what actually happened, so they don't just have to rely on the government's story about it. But yeah, it's definitely difficult and definitely not something I do lightly. I took quite a bit of time, even though I was still covering some of these death penalty cases, away from witnessing them. And luckily, I have other colleagues both at the Banner and in Nashville, other journalists here in Tennessee who have witnessed other executions. I certainly wouldn't want to do it over and over and over again, but that's a long way of saying I don't really know if you can prepare for it completely.
1: And let me just ask you finally about a line you wrote in a piece. Even after years of litigation and legal analysis, whether a story like this one can truly produce peace or justice remains painfully unclear. Could you just explain what you meant by that line?
0: I appreciate you reading that. I spoke with a woman named Mae Martinez, who is the mother of Colleen Slemmer, the young girl who was killed in this case. You know, she is coming here to Tennessee to witness this execution, and I asked her what she hoped to feel afterwards, you know, and what she told me is she hopes she can have some peace. And I certainly, on a personal level, hope that for her as well. I guess what I'm getting at with that line is that when you consider what that family has been through, their daughter was brutally murdered. And then when you think of Krista Pike, who never really had a childhood, certainly not the kind of childhood that I'm trying to give my children. Her innocence was taken from her, ripped away from her early on. She suffered from abuse and violence and neglect, and then has lived her entire adult life in prison, while a lot of the people that failed her as a child did not face that kind of accountability. And so it all just makes me wonder. I don't actually know if once Krista Pike is executed, Colleen Slemmer's family will find peace. And if we

0: as a society can really see that justice has been done and we've come to some kind of peaceful resolution. I genuinely don't know if that's possible.
1: That's Stephen Hale, criminal justice reporter with the Nashville Banner. In a win for some local residents, plans for a $1.2 billion data centre in Lane Cove in Sydney's northwest have been scrapped. The announcement by Goodman Group comes as state governments are changing rules and guidelines around data centre proposals, while the federal government works to establish a national set of regulations. Alison Shah reports.
2: Can you confirm that you are prepared to withdraw this plan, which frankly treats local communities with contempt?
3: A week on after its CEO was grilled by Senator Sarah Henderson at a Senate inquiry into artificial intelligence, developer Goodman has withdrawn its controversial proposal to build new data centre.
2: Okay, so I'm seeking a confirmation today that you are going to withdraw this proposal.
3: In the affluent suburb of Lane Cove on Sydney's North Shore, locals there are celebrating a victory.
4: It's the best result we could possibly hope for, the fact that they've withdrawn it. Everyone's just overjoyed.
3: Mother of two, Charlotte Moore, is a local resident. She says many people are relieved that developer Goodman Group has confirmed it will no longer proceed with a $1.2 billion data centre called Project Mars. The large-scale centre was slated to sit just 16 metres away from people's homes.
4: We're just so thrilled that this has been withdrawn, and hopefully it sends a message to the other data centres that, you know, there is a place for data centres, but not so close to residential homes, so they can jog on.
3: Sarah Totoski is from the group Lane Cove Responsible Planning. She says she's ecstatic, but she wants to see firmer regulations from the New South Wales government.
5: So we actually have stricter regulations on diesel car exhausts than we do on diesel generators from data centres. So they shouldn't be co-located near established residential areas.
3: Goodman cited emerging federal and state policy among the reasons that it withdrew its proposal. It comes after New South Wales introduced a new fast-track program for data centres that met certain requirements, including that they fund their own energy and water supply. New South Wales frontbencher John Graham says those rules are tough but fair.
6: We do want to see this investment, but not at any cost.
3: The federal government is developing national standards for AI and data centres, setting out safety, environmental and industrial rules, which the Prime Minister says he hopes to legislate early next year. But so far, various states are moving at different speeds. Last week, the Victorian government released new rules to regulate data centres, requiring the centres to source their own renewable energy and banning them from using drinking water, which means they'll need to use recycled water or some other solution, and the centres must be at least 150 metres away from homes. Meanwhile, Queensland and the Northern Territory are allowing new data centres in their jurisdictions to use electricity generated with fossil fuels. In northern Tasmania, Mayor of the Latrobe Council, Peter Freshney, is worried about the data centres proposed by AI company Firmus.
7: Even as late as last night's council meeting, we had members of the public turning up and that raising concerns about data centre, but data centres more broadly. And governments have been caught on the hop, so to speak, where there is no regulatory framework.
3: AI expert Dr. Andrew Cullen from the University of Melbourne says the Lane Cove proposal withdrawal was likely caused by regulatory uncertainty.
8: At the moment, we've got a government that's really very interested in kind of getting this data centre investment. So I think we'll be seeing very soon kind of regulatory certainty there.
3: But he says the government has a long way to go in changing hearts and minds.
8: I don't think there's been a particularly good job of communicating why they're good for Australia. We see sometimes politicians talking about, you know, the value of the investment of data centres and how that they'll bring, you know, high-tech jobs to Australia. But the reality is the data centre is really a warehouse, and it's a warehouse where most of the spend associated with it goes directly overseas. But the question really is, does this really do something for the Australian economy beyond just selling electricity? So I think there's a real need for the government to kind of have like a more articulated case as to why there is value. Because a lot of these arguments that they're kind of putting forward maybe don't stack up.
3: In a statement, CEO of Data Centre Australia, Belinda Dennett, said it supports a national approach to regulations and streamlined approval processes.

0: He said investors have choices and many countries are actively encouraging investment.
1: That's Alison Shah reporting. And that's it from the PM team for this Tuesday evening. I'm Barbara Miller. I hope you can join me at the same time tomorrow. In the meantime, I wish you a very lovely evening. Good night.

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1: Hello, I'm Clive Huntsman, coming to you from Ngunnawal country. And on the way in the next half hour, Malaysia starts repatriating about 5,000 asylum seekers from Myanmar.
2: Malaysia is moving to a much more hardline approach to refugees. Remember, it's not a signatory to the UN's Convention on Refugees anyway.
1: And a fiery splashdown in the Pacific Ocean belies the success of the launch.
3: This is the largest spacecraft ever sent into orbit, a very powerful rocket. All this morning, we have been abuzz over here at the excitement that this test flight has brought to us.
1: First, though, an Australian-Vietnamese man has been arrested by Vietnamese police and accused of terrorism. Vietnamese officials say the Melbourne man, Tran Hip, and a Norwegian man have been trying to enter Vietnam illegally from Cambodia to conduct terrorist and sabotage activities. Both men are members of a pro-democracy group. Tim Swanson sent this update a short time ago.
4: Pretty fresh, but what we're seeing right now is a social media post from Vietnamese officials, its Ministry of Public Security, where they confirm that they've arrested three people, including that Australian man. That's 51-year-old Melbourne resident Chun Hiep. He's an Australian-Vietnamese democracy activist. Now, he, along with a Norwegian man, are members of Viet Tan. That's a pro-democracy organisation, which Vietnam has actually listed as a terrorist organisation. Now, the Ministry of Public Security in Vietnam claims that these three men were arrested as they were illegally entering Vietnam from the Cambodian border. They're investigating them, what they say. They're alleging that they were carrying forged documents to illegally enter Vietnam in order to carry out what they've described as terrorist and sabotage activities, and they've initiated a criminal case against these men. Now, we had already heard prior that Viet Tan had issued basically an alert saying that this Australian man, as well as this Norwegian man, who were, you know, members of the organisation had gone missing, that they hadn't been seen or heard from since they were in Cambodia from about the 18th of September. In a statement, Viet Tan claims that these Vietnamese officials have abducted these two men from Cambodia and says that these charges are fabricated. They've also called on the Australian and the Norwegian governments to urgently request direct access to the two to confirm their safety and whereabouts. The Department of Foreign Affairs and Trade says that it's making those urgent inquiries with Vietnamese officials to confirm the whereabouts of Chun Hiep and to confirm those reports that he has been detained and arrested. So there's more to come once we hear back from Australian officials after they make those inquiries.
1: Tim Swanston. The Malaysian government says it started repatriating about 5,000 asylum seekers from Myanmar. It's under a controversial deal agreed with Myanmar's military ruler. Three ships from Myanmar's navy are scheduled to leave Malaysia later today, carrying the first returnees. The BBC's Jonathan Head is monitoring things from Bangkok. First, what do we know about these people?
2: Well, we know that they're people being held in Malaysian detention centres. So they're people who've been rounded up because they're not, presumably because they're not documented. Other than that, independent agencies have not been given any access to them. The UN Refugee Agency hasn't. Malaysia says the repatriations are voluntary, but there is no way of assessing that. And critically, we don't know whether this first group of 1,476 due to leave later today, and they've already been bussed down to the Navy port on the west coast, whether they include Muslim Rohingyas. And by far the largest number of Burmese refugees in Malaysia are Muslim Rohingyas. There's thought to be in total more than 200,000 of them. And of course their case is special because there's really nowhere for them to go in Myanmar. They're not regarded as citizens. They've been chased out by systematic military persecution. They're not allowed to live anywhere in Myanmar aside from Rakhine State, where most of them used to live. But Rakhine State is in a complete state of war at the moment. 90% is controlled by the insurgent Arakan Army. It's inconceivable, I think, for most people that you could take them back there. So if there are Rohingyas among them, as the Prime Minister Anwar Ibrahim has said there will be, nobody has any idea where the Myanmar government is going to put them. So there's a lot we don't know about this repatriation, and it is causing a great deal of alarm among human rights and refugee advocate groups, not just because of the fate of these particular groups, but because of what it portends for Malaysia's future treatment of the very large number of people who've sought sanctuary there.
5: It's not even a decade since the then Prime Minister Najib Razak in Malaysia was talking about the country's duty to defend and protect the Rohingyas.
2: Yeah, and Anwar Ibrahim has said the same things in the past when he used to present himself as a champion of liberal values, although he now blames previous governments. The fact is Rohingyas have been coming to Malaysia for a very long time, and for a long time Malaysians were broadly sympathetic to them as fellow Muslims who'd suffered, you know, dreadful persecution in Myanmar. The public mood has changed a lot, and it started during the COVID pandemic, where people started, lower-income Malaysians, started resenting what they saw as, you know, a burden on the state and people competing for jobs, as they thought Rohingyas were. And there have been some very nasty online social media campaigns full of blatant falsehoods accusing Rohingyas of trying to take over Malaysian land, grabbing Malaysian citizenship. Another of those campaigns got going in June and July of this year, and it has built this mood of public hostility and a demand that something must be done about the large number of Rohingyas in Malaysia that Prime Minister Anwar Ibrahim is responding to. He's also, remember, he's nearly 4 years into his term of office in a shaky coalition government. He's much less popular than he was. He faces a general election within the next year or so. You know, he's basically responding to public demand. But of course, many on the liberal side of Malaysia are saying he's betraying the principles that he fought for so long.
5: And has done a deal with Myanmar's military ruler, which the country doesn't really have, or certainly hasn't so far, had particularly good relations with.
2: I mean, it's extraordinary if you think about it. Min Aung Hlaing is the man largely responsible for the Rohingya exodus. He led the military campaign that drove 750,000 of them out of Rakhine State in 2017. He's responsible for the civil war ignited by his coup. And now Anwar Ibrahim is ending Malaysia's policy of not recognising his government by inviting him to Malaysia in return for him accepting perhaps 5,000 asylum seekers back, which is quite a small number when you think of the number in Malaysia. A lot of people are saying it's not a sensible deal and it's not an honourable deal. But Prime Minister Anwar has said we have to start sending them back. We can't take any more. We can't do that unless we talk to the people in charge in Myanmar.
5: And on this issue of the Rohingyas, if indeed there are any Rohingyas among those on the boats today, and you explained before we don't know, are any international agencies attempting to intervene here to ensure that these people are treated well if they do end up back in Myanmar?
2: Well, I mean, plenty of international agencies are expressing concern. The UN Refugee Agency, primarily among them, but a lot of human rights groups. But Malaysia is moving to a much more hardline approach to refugees. Remember, it's not a signatory to the UN's Convention on Refugees anyway. Something approaching Thailand's approach. Thailand does not recognise refugees and specifically excludes the UN agencies from any processing of them. It allows state agencies only to decide who is and who isn't a refugee, and often sends back people who many others would say are clearly facing persecution. That looks like the way Malaysia is going. It's basically taken away, it's stopped UN screening of asylum seekers and said the state will do it from now on. And frankly, there isn't much international agencies can do. They're being frozen out.
1: BBC's Jonathan Head and Rob Young. Here at home, the Reserve Bank has lifted the cash rate to 4.6%. That's its highest level since 2011. And here's why.
6: Bring down demand. That's our complete focus. I'm not here to blame the AI boom or public demand or consumers for what we're observing. The fact is we're observing that demand is increasing a bit too quickly. Well, it's slowed now, but it's still above supply, and that's what we're trying to do here.
1: RBA Governor Michelle Bullock. So the right call? Bessa Dedda is the chief economist at accounting and advisory firm William Buck.
7: The governor in the press conference did call out three key themes. One was the Middle East conflict and the fact that that is now running for longer than anyone expected and might continue to run for quite an extended time, and that's putting up energy prices as well as other input costs, and there's a risk

0: That then businesses pass that on to other businesses and consumers, and that's already happening. And in fact, in the media statement, the RBA also said for those businesses that haven't done so, they're considering passing on those costs. The other theme was around AI-related investment, which is quite huge. So we're seeing costs increasing for technology, particularly related to the AI theme. And I guess another key point is that our major trading partners have had quite resilient growth, and that's had a lot to do with AI investment, even whilst the Middle East conflict's been going on. And then the third theme is really that there's capacity pressures.
1: Yeah, and why is there continuing domestic demand in Australia when we keep on hearing from so many people that the budget's tight already?
0: Well, part of the problem is that productivity is so weak in Australia, and so that means that the speed limit for the economy is lower than what it was in the past. And so that means economic activity can hit that speed limit sooner. The latest national accounts, for example, showed that the economy grew by 2.1% over the year to the June quarter. That's still faster than the speed limit because productivity acts as a bit of a handbrake. Even though households fill out the consumer confidence surveys and suggest that they're very pessimistic about the outlook, household spending has still remained relatively resilient, although data today that was published did show that growth was quite modest for last month. So at least, you know, that might be encouraging in terms of household spending, you know, might be slowing, and that will help bring down economic activity and with that inflationary pressures.
1: And there's always a political debate around these decisions. What do you make of the way the government is handling that balancing act between encouraging growth but trying to keep inflation under control?
0: Yeah, I guess that's a big talking point around government spending. It's only really one part of the equation, I'd say, because as we know, capacity pressures have been caused by the fact that, you know, you've got the Middle East conflict, you've got the capacity pressures, which include a labour market that is still quite tight. There's also a housing shortage that's ongoing. There's inflation that's also been running for a longer time above band, and the longer that continues, the more difficult it is to bring down inflation into the band, but certainly a restraint on government spending could help ease inflationary pressures.
1: And when we get these decisions that come through, the focus is obviously on the people who are doing it tough in terms of people with mortgages and poorer people, but there are other people with savings who will benefit from this. Can you talk us through the people who will actually benefit?
0: Yeah, that's right. The cash rate increase, or the cash rate itself, is quite a blunt instrument. And so that means there will be segments of the population that will feel it tougher. In particular, those that are on a variable mortgage will feel that almost immediately. But all parts of the economy, or all households, really feel the impact of higher inflation. We see that in our everyday, day-to-day bills, and that's why it is important for the Reserve Bank to try to bring down inflation by putting interest rates up, because the longer they let inflation run above the band, the greater the risk that they might have to do more tightening down the track. Now, those that have cash in, say, a term deposit or cash in a product that earns interest will now see themselves earn high interest. So, relatively speaking, they would be a beneficiary. Those that don't have much debt at all, or no debt, would relatively speaking be better off. However, I think the reason why they've had to put up the cash rate, because you've got high inflation, means that really all households are feeling the impact of that high cost of living.
2: That's the data from William Buck with Joe O'Brien. Coming up after the headlines, are we any the wiser about the OpenAI hack in Australia? Yes, a bit.
3: They had taken a model that they knew didn't have its normal safety measures and intentionally let it go out and access the internet.
2: The Vietnamese government says three people, including an Australian Vietnamese man, are arrested, accused of terrorism. Supporters insist he's merely a member of a pro-democracy group. It was unanimous in the end, the Reserve Bank Board lifting interest rates to their highest level in 15 years. Sarah Hanson-Young throws her hat into the ring to replace Larissa Waters, who's stepping down as leader of the Greens for health reasons. And police officers gather at services around the country to mark National Police Remembrance Day. Yes, more on that in half an hour. First, though, apologies don't come easily for tech wizards, but OpenAI has apologised for hacking Australia's Medicare statistics system and revealed the intrusion was broader than first thought. The agent was supposed to be researching government spending using public statistics, but OpenAI now says it retrieved internal files, credentials and non-public aggregate statistics from a Services Australia website. It also ran commands and wrote files on the system. Its chief strategy officer will fly out from America to face a federal parliamentary hearing next week. Taking us through all this is our national AI tech reporter, Cam Wilson.
3: Quite a contrite-sounding blog post put out today called How We Will Do Better for Australia. OpenAI put out an unsigned message talking about what had happened in the incident, giving us some more details, and then talking about what it was going to do next to, in their words, try and re-establish trust in Australia. And so in that, we got some bit more information about how the hack occurred, what it affected, and how they also dealt with it in the aftermath.
4: Was anything really new in there that surprised you?
3: So there were a couple of things that stood out to me. The first thing was that we got a bit more knowledge about exactly what the OpenAI agents had done to that Medicare statistics web portal, which is run by Services Australia. People might remember that there were actually four different government websites accessed by the agents, but the government said, you know, the three of them were not such a big deal, accessed relatively in the way that a normal person would do it, a real person, I guess you'd say, whereas the Services Australia Medicare statistics portal, we knew that these AI agents had gone further than just looking at it normally, but had done something that the government had called a hack. And we got some more details on that, which included saying that it had written to the servers. Technical mumbo jumbo, but essentially what that means is, like, you know, it's a difference between going and looking at someone's door and, you know, poking your head in versus, like, actually trying to, like, stick a key in there and get in, and in this case actually getting into non-public files. They also did other things like try and find credentials, so that's the kind of login, so that's, like, you know, looking around the house trying to find some spare keys anywhere, and that kind of thing. So that was quite, I think, notable in the kind of context of this, because we'd heard that this government website did not have great security, but what we've heard now from OpenAI shows that it was not just purely a poorly secured government website, but some real kind of offensive cyber offensive moves by the AI agent. The other thing that I just noticed was that it said that what was responsible for this hack was an internal model that did not have its normal cyber safety safeguards on it. So they said, you know, this is not one that we release publicly. It would go further than what we, than that. We knew that they had those models because that kind of model was responsible for that big hack that we heard about a few months ago, that OpenAI Hugging Face incident, where it actually hacked into another company, which was quite severe, a much bigger deal than what this one was in terms of actually what happened. But in this blog post, by attributing this hack to that, they also said that the task that it was given was getting some medical data. It was told out, go and look at the internet, get us some research on specifically the spending on skin medicine in Victoria, some very specific stuff. But putting those two together, that's actually something new. They have said, according to this blog post, that they had taken a model that they knew didn't have its normal safety measures and intentionally let it go out and access the internet. Mm. That's beyond what we knew from the OpenAI Hugging Face incident, because we were told it broke out of an enclosure. in this blog post, I believe it actually says that they've got this model that wasn't given its normal safety measures, and then they said, go onto the internet. And I think that's a kind of like an important revelation in this.
4: So OpenAI sounded contrite, you said, but what are they promising to do?
3: So they've announced a couple of things.

0: things that they've said that, one, we're working with government departments and those affected. We are letting Australian government organisations, so businesses and governments, take part in. They've got this, I think, like $1.4 billion fund for kind of free access to OpenAI to bolster cybersecurity, you know, to turn the AI on your own systems to find vulnerabilities. And they also said they're going to establish a Australian task force. So I think a group of experts who are going to help advise it and also the Australian government on how to avoid something like this in the future.
1: Our national AI tech reporter, Cam Wilson, with Ross Charles.
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1: I'm doing this next story because I had no idea there was such a job as Astronomer Royal of Scotland. So, chocks away then. SpaceX has launched its giant Starship rocket into orbit for the first time, deploying new Starlink satellites despite the company being forced to cut the flight short. The 124-metre Starship was launched from Texas, successfully reaching orbit despite one of its engines failing on the way.
4: Launch circuit. Starship is orbital.
5: All right. Successful orbital insertion burn. Starship is in orbit.
1: The uncrewed mission was scheduled to last 10 hours, but was reduced to 3, ending in a fiery splashdown in the Pacific Ocean. Catherine Haymans, who's the Astronomer Royal of Scotland, gave her verdict to the BBC's Evan Davis. And whatever you do, Evan, don't say it's Elon Musk's thing.
6: This is an incredibly powerful rocket, and it is absolutely central to NASA's plans to get humans back on the moon. So it's very exciting to see this almost perfect success. Not quite, as you said, it came down early. It's an incredibly powerful rocket. There's plans for it to be fully reusable, which makes it much more sustainable for these regular launches. But just one thing I just wanted to say, Evan, is that Gwynne Shotwell is actually the woman behind SpaceX. She's the chief operating officer.
7: Oh, I'm just going.
6: It's always Elon Musk's company, but she's the real power behind the success.
7: Name? What's her name again?
6: Gwynne Shotwell. She quietly hides in the background, but she's the reason why we have all these amazing successes.
7: Oh, that's really good to know, because actually, yeah, I've not heard her name till you've just mentioned it. So it's worth me getting you to say it twice. But What can you actually put? What is inside Starship? Is it just a big empty tank and you can shove anything you like in there?
6: So for anyone who hasn't seen it in the images on press, it does look a little bit like Thunderbirds, doesn't it? it's the long-term vision is that this can carry up to 100 people. And that's how big it is. And today it was carrying up 26 different satellites that are joining the other 11,000 that are already up there in the Starlink constellation that provide global internet coverage. But going forward, the plan is for Starship to be able to be a sort of a safe haven up on the moon and to do moon landings and launches again. So it's behind schedule. So this was the 14th launch. Almost half of the previous ones have had unintended explosions. So it's great to see that not happening today. Although there was a bit of a fireball on landing that I don't think was anticipated. So there's still work for them to do. But, you know, Elon Musk always says that if things aren't failing, then you're not innovating fast enough. So they will have learned a lot today. The reason why they came down early was because one of the 6 engines shut down early just before they went into orbit. So they decided to bring it down safely after just completing one orbit instead of the 6 that had been planned.
7: Right. So it drops the lower unit while it's on its way up, which has got all the big thrusting power, but then it still needs some power while it's up there if you're going to be controlling its direction, its orbit and things like that.
6: Yes, and when they made the decision after one orbit and the deployment of their 26 satellites to get back down again, it was just a small correction, and then Earth's gravity just brings it back down again safely.
1: Catherine Haymans, who's the Astronomer Royal of Scotland, with the BBC's Evan Davis. The ASX 200 finished the day higher, gaining 0.3 of 1% to 8,000.

0: 1,709 points. The index had lost just over half of 1% for the last 5 days, but it's virtually unchanged year to date. And the Aussie dollar dropped by a third of 1% to 69.93 US cents. Sport now with Mark Adenall.
1: Hi, Clive. Newcastle was named the same 19-man squad that beat the Panthers in the preliminary final for this Sunday's NRL Grand Final against the Roosters. Hooker Phoenix Crosland has been named to play pending his appearance at the NRL judiciary tonight over his hip drop on the Panthers' Nathan Cleary. Harrison Graham will start at hooker if Crosland is banned. There's no change to the Roosters side that beat the Dolphins. To the AFL, the Fremantle Dockers say captain Alex Pearce will avoid surgery and should return to training in the pre-season after scans confirmed he suffered only a partial tear of his Achilles tendon in Saturday's grand final loss to Brisbane. Pearce was forced off in the third quarter after going down while chasing the ball in the Dockers' 7-point defeat. In a statement, Fremantle football manager Joe Bratty says scans have revealed a significant calf strain for the 31-year-old on top of the partial Achilles tear. Still in the AFL, the Tasmania Devils' first ever AFL-listed players will be officially unveiled tonight. Chris Rowbottom has the details.
2: The Devils will name at least seven pre-listed 17-year-old players at a special draft-style event in Hobart tonight. Six of the Devils' first players, Angus Brown, Riley Stratford, Jake Miller, Griffin Barker, Nate Jenkins and Baxter Schruck, hail from Victoria, while Axel Walsh, who was touted as next year's number one draft pick, is from WA. The seven will commence with Tasmania next season and spend time with the VFL team before the Devils enter the AFL in 2028. All seven players will sign four-year contracts with the club.
1: Socceroos coach Tony Popovic is expecting to face a fired-up Brazil in tonight's international friendly in Brisbane. The Brazilians have a point to prove after scoring an equaliser in the dying seconds of Friday's first match in Townsville to salvage a draw and rob Australia of a famous victory. Popovic says it will be a challenge for the young Socceroos to back up for a second game in 4 days against such quality opposition.
3: I feel that we will have to be better than what we were to be able to get a result. So this is a great test for us to see, can we back up physically, can we back up mentally, can we back up with the quality that we showed with and without the ball, and that's why we're playing Brazil.
1: The NBA's Los Angeles Clippers have apologised to fans in the wake of a salary cap investigation that levied stiff penalties on the basketball organisation. The league's investigation concluded that the Clippers broke the rules by arranging endorsement opportunities for all-star forward Kawhi Leonard. As part of the penalties, the Clippers were forced to pay a fine of more than $40 million and forfeit 5 first-round draft picks. Interim president of basketball operations Trent Redden says the organisation is committed to regaining the trust of their fan base.
4: The penalties we are facing are significant and we will comply with them. It will go hand in hand with our mandate to our fans to work to build their confidence as we go through the NBA's mandates and penalties this season.
1: The former Australia Test cricket opener Ed Cowan says he would love to serve on the Cricket Australia board. Cowan is the likely nominee from New South Wales to replace Cricket Australia chair Mike Baird after the former New South Wales Premier announced he planned to resign. Baird announced his plans this week after he lost the support of his home state over plans to privatise the Big Bash League. Cowan, who is a director of Cricket New South Wales, told the ABC Cricket podcast he would bring 20 years of experience to the board.
5: I'm excited for the challenge to make, hopefully, if I get the opportunity, make a difference in a game that's been bloody good to me, that I care deeply about. You know, it's a missionary role. You got to love the sport and you have to want to make a difference.
1: And we have a women's cricket match underway, a one-dayer between Victoria and South Australia at Melbourne's Junction Oval. Batting first, SA finished at 7 for 290 from their 50 overs, with Tali McGrath smashing 154 runs. Victoria is 3 for 74. In the earlier match between Queensland and New South Wales and Sydney, New South Wales won that match by 6 wickets. Phoebe Litchfield, the star for New South Wales, making 68 runs. That's all the sport for now. Clive, I'll be back in about 30 minutes.
0: Great. Thanks, Mark. Wednesday's weather: Brisbane are partly cloudy, 24. Sydney a sunny, 25. Canberra a mostly sunny, 25. Melbourne, a windy day tomorrow, cloudy as well, 23 the top. Hobart, a shower or two, and 23 for Wednesday. Adelaide is where the big story is today. Weather-wise, it's still 30 degrees at the moment. A little cooler tomorrow, 25 with a shower or two. Perth, showers easing tomorrow and 19. And Darwin, a shower or two, and a top of 33 by the end of tomorrow.

0: ABC News, I'm Eliza Getzy. Official interest rates are now at a high not seen since 2011 after the Reserve Bank of Australia raised them by a quarter of a percentage point. Alex Turner-Cohen reports.
1: Interest rates have increased for the fourth time since the start of the year, bringing the cash rate to 4.6%. The board of the Reserve Bank of Australia met today and voted to increase rates by 0.25%. In the minutes of the monthly meeting, the bank noted that conflict in the Middle East had broadened and global energy prices were higher than estimates put them a month ago, driving inflation. The board voted unanimously in favour of the rise, which brings rates to their highest level in 15 years.
0: Reserve Bank Governor Michelle Bullock says domestic spending and investment remains stronger than expected, despite weak sentiment. She's also pointed to the AI boom as a contributing factor to inflation.
2: The global AI investment boom has driven significant price rises for some inputs within the AI supply chain, including software costs and some commodity prices. These costs are now beginning to flow through to the prices faced by businesses and consumers.
0: Treasurer Jim Chalmers has dismissed criticism that the government spending was a key driver of inflation. Defending his economic track record this afternoon, he placed the blame for inflation challenge on the Middle East war.
3: I do understand that a lot of Australians are doing it tough, and this decision today from the Reserve Bank will make things tougher. And Australians were already paying a very hefty price for decisions taken about this prolonged war in the Middle East, and today that price got a bit steeper.
0: Sarah Hanson-Young and Marine Faruqi have emerged as contenders in the race to replace Larissa Waters as leader of the Greens. Senator Waters is standing down from the minor party's top job due to ill health after a pre-existing kidney disease worsened in recent months. The Greens party room is expected to meet in the coming days to determine her successor, with both Senators Hanson-Young and Faruqi confirming they will stand for the leadership. Tasmanian Senator Nick McKim will also run as Senator Faruqi's deputy. Tech companies would have to immediately report rogue AI incidents to both the affected organisation and Australia's cyber authorities under new standards being developed by the federal government. This follows the news that the OpenAI agent breached an Australian Medicare data portal back in June. OpenAI said it was an unintended breach and today released a public apology and pledged to do better, saying in a blog post, "We are sorry and working to do better." University of Sydney AI ethicist Dr. Rebecca Johnson says an apology can't be used to purchase immunity.
4: I would push back on the AI did it or the rogue AI or the autonomous agent. The agent is a piece of software that was built, configured and deployed by OpenAI. So OpenAI is the company and the corporation that must take responsibility and accountability for anything that their agent did.
0: A Tasmanian court has heard the man who sexually abused Grace Tame as a child sent their messages from during the time of the abuse to social commentator Bettina Arndt. Scott Wallen reports.
5: Nicholas Vester was convicted of sexually abusing Miss Tame when she was his student in 2011. In 2022, he was charged with three counts of using a carriage service to menace, harass or cause offence. Miss Tame today told the Hobart Magistrates Court she was worried the comeuppance he referred to in his tweets could have included sharing their messages from the time of the abuse to humiliate her. The court heard that Vester sent an email to Bettina Arndt in 2017, which included a document of his and Miss Tame's Facebook messages. Miss Arndt interviewed Vester in a video titled "Feminists Persecute Disgraced Teacher" in 2017. Vester was found unfit to stand trial this year, but he's facing a special hearing.
0: And the town of Cambridge in WA says a whale carcass at City Beach in Perth will be removed around 10 o'clock tomorrow morning. The carcass was found on Monday morning and authorities have closed the beach since after sighting sharks in the area. The town's established an exclusion zone around the carcass and urged people not to approach it. Macquarie University wildlife scientist Dr. Vanessa Perotta says the public should stand clear.
6: There's blubber around, there's natural juices that are oozing out of the

0: much worse. But we did start from a position of excess demand anyway, and that's why we started raising interest rates even before the conflict started.
1: And searching for postpartum care in regional areas.
2: Stories over and over and over again of people's motherhood journey being really marred by the services that they could attain here and what they were having to travel for or just missing out on.
1: Political reaction tumbles forth to the Reserve Bank's decision to hike interest rates today by a quarter of 1%, especially to this remark by the RBA Governor Michelle Bullock when asked to what extent the Middle East, which the Treasurer blames largely for higher inflation and therefore higher interest rates, is really driving things.
0: So the Middle East conflict, and I've said this before, but I'll say it again, the Middle East conflict has been a big shock. And it's made us all poorer in this country. That is a fact. You will all recall that when the Middle East conflict first started, everyone was sort of thinking, oh, it'll probably not last very long. Well, that's clearly not true. It's lasted and there doesn't seem to be any end to it. That means that fuel prices, fertiliser prices, transport prices, all these things now are permanently higher. So this idea that they would go up and then come down again just hasn't happened. The challenge with that is that the longer it lasts, if businesses were thinking, oh, look, it'll come off, I won't pass on costs, the longer it goes, the more likely it is that businesses will just try to pass through the cost increases. Now, will they be able to? If they're in industries, for example, where there's excess demand, they might be able to pass it on, right? So I think it's not the only reason for the decision today. I want to make that clear. This isn't all about the Middle East conflict. It is making things much worse. But we did start from a position of excess demand anyway, and that's why we started raising interest rates even before the conflict started. But it's made it worse, and the longer it goes on, I think the more challenging it is to keep inflation expectations grounded at a level lower than what inflation is at the moment.
1: More from political reporter Jack Mackay in Canberra.
3: He's acknowledged that Australians are under pressure already, and he says that this will make it harder for people. But he very much is pointing the finger and attributing blame for the inflation challenges that Australia is facing on the war in the Middle East. He says this isn't the only factor that's playing a role when it comes to inflation, but it's a very big factor. And he does acknowledge, as I said, that Australians are under pressure, which is why he says they're providing cost of living relief in the most responsible way that they can. As for whether or not public spending, government expenditure has played a role, he says that public demand in the economy has slowed, so he doesn't believe that is playing a big role in driving inflation. Here's more of what he said.
4: Australians are under pressure already, and we know that this will make things harder for people. The fact that inflation and interest rates are going up right around the world doesn't take the sting out of this for Australians who are already doing it tough.
3: Now, that's the Treasurer Jim Chalmers there. The opposition leader, Angus Taylor, he's also stood up and he has blamed the government for this interest rate rise. He says that the government is spending too much. He says a major culprit of inflation is government expenditure, and he's accused Labor of not doing enough to rein spending in. That's something I should note that Jim Chalmers has disputed, but here's more of what Angus Taylor said earlier.
5: This is a dark day, a tough day for hardworking Australian families with a mortgage. Those in small business, but more particularly households who have got a mortgage, who are going to pay more as a result of this.
6: Now, we have heard Michelle Bullock speaking there. She was asked specifically about the Middle East conflict. That's been and the role that that's played in inflation. That's been a bit of a political kind of hot football this morning, going backwards and forwards between the opposition and the Treasurer. Had the Treasurer and the opposition had anything to say about the role that the Middle East conflict has played since the RBA announced this rise in interest rates?
3: Yeah, well, we've heard from the Treasurer, Jim Chalmers, and he has pointed to the statement issued by the Reserve Bank. He notes, or he says, that they're pointing to the war in the Middle East as a factor here. He says, as I said before, it's not the only factor, but it's a very big factor in terms of driving inflation within the Australian economy. Of course, we've all seen this when we go to the petrol bowser. We see it when we fill up our cars. So the Treasurer says that Australians are ultimately

0: paying the price for the war in the Middle East. And that's what we're seeing with these interest rate rises. The opposition leader, Angus Taylor, didn't really talk too much today about the way that the war in the Middle East is impacting inflation. But yesterday, when he was asked about this, he accused the Treasurer, Jim Chalmers, of basically blaming everything else but himself for the current economic conditions that we're currently in.
1: Jack Mackay with Tomorrow Wern. From addressing breastfeeding difficulties to postnatal anxiety, there are gaps in Australia's postpartum care, particularly in regional areas. In South Australia's second biggest city, Mount Gambier, women are encouraging each other to share their pre- and post-birth experiences to help others get the care they need. Beck Bird reports.
2: Mum of two, Tegan Partington, gave birth to her first daughter in Adelaide.
3: My first experience was a very positive experience. I was linked in with lots of base level services, which for me included mental health supports at the hospital. Unfortunately, my second birth was a challenging experience.
2: After having her second child, she was diagnosed with postnatal depression and moved to Mount Gambier in the state's southeast to be closer to family.
3: The services that I still required me to travel back to Adelaide. I think I started with a few other mothers, a local charity group down here, and we were hearing these stories over and over and over again of people's motherhood journey being really marred by the services that they could attain here and what they were having to travel for or just missing out on.
2: Tegan Partington says support services in regional Australia are lacking.
3: I think not just the travel factor and the finance on that, but being a mother with young children and what travelling actually looks like in that space is sometimes completely unachievable.
2: She's working with others like Sarah Caution to encourage women in her community to make submissions to the Senate Select Committee on Women's Health, established in August, to share their experiences with regional perinatal care. Miss Caution works as a pelvic health physiotherapist in Mount Gambier.
4: I hear a lot about the financial toll of physiotherapy and lactation support postpartum particularly. And this inquiry is looking also at fertility, also at women's pain, also about medical devices as well. And all of those things come through my doors in clinic. And so I guess there's a sort of, perhaps I've built up a bit of a back catalogue of stories that have led me to want to act on this.
2: She says it's vital that the federal inquiry hears from women in regional Australia.
4: I think regional women sort of almost have their blinkers on and think, well, that's just normal. But actually, as compared to our metropolitan counterparts, it's not normal. And so it's important that even if a woman feels that their story is not that big of a deal or very basic and they haven't, you know, they don't have perhaps a terrible traumatic birth to share, even just sharing about cost, travel, time, these types of things, this is what's going to help build that narrative evidence that the Senate Select Committee is looking for.
2: Dr. Nisha Cott is president of the Royal Australian and New Zealand College of Obstetricians and Gynecologists. She agrees postnatal care in Australia needs considerable improvement.
5: Somehow the focus shifts from mothers to babies, and mothers are just expected to sort of recover and carry on. And so from this Senate inquiry, I'd really like to see that inclusion of care after babies are born, not just in the first few weeks, but actually far beyond into the first year and beyond the first year.
2: She says many women's health issues are interlinked and need to be treated together.
5: When women have, for example, a mental health issue that is not addressed, that then affects breastfeeding, if it affects bonding, it affects recovery. Equally, if you have developed a complication in your birth, for example, you bled a lot or you have significant tearing, then you have physical symptoms which are going to affect, again, your mental health as well as your bonding with baby and breastfeeding.
2: And Dr. Nisha Cott believes continuity of care should be a priority.
5: I think one of the things that we do want to see is absolutely much more mental health support for women throughout the pregnancy, but especially after the baby is born, and also support for physical recovery. So, for example, pelvic floor physiotherapy, recognition of symptoms that happen post-birth, and then managing those symptoms so that there isn't a long-term disability. Those are the sorts of things that we would really like to see coming out of this inquiry. Right now, we don't have those supports available, not seamlessly and only for a particular period of time. So I think having that continuity with a team is really, really what women are looking for.
2: Submissions to the Senate Select Committee on Women's Health close on the 9th of October.
1: Beck Bird with that report. Coming up after the headlines, marking Police Remembrance Day.
6: It's evolving to a situation where more violence is perpetrated against the people that protect us in the community.
1: Malaysia says it's begun the repatriation of thousands of asylum seekers from Myanmar following a controversial deal with Myanmar's military rulership. Hearts of South Australia get their hottest September day on record, with Port Augusta soaring to 37.9 degrees. Opposition leader Angus Taylor blames the Treasurer for today's interest rate hike, accusing Labor of not doing enough to rein in spending. And Argentina threatens legal action against Britain unless it halts oil exploration off the Falkland Islands. A police officer who died in the line of duty in Sydney last week has been among those honoured today. 20-year-old Constable Mia Lay was killed when the police car she was in crashed into a tree at Redfern. Her name is among two being unveiled on the Police Wall of Remembrance in Sydney, attended by New South Wales Police Minister Yasmin Catley.
7: The risks that our officers face are significant, and the sacrifices they make are even greater. Yet they show up day after day, putting duty above personal safety. And it's because of our police that our community is a safer place.
1: And four new plaques have been added to the National Police Memorial in Canberra as part of commemorations for National Police Remembrance Day. Reporter Monty Bovell was there.
8: There are now 836 names on the memorial, each representing an Australian police officer who has been killed in the line of duty or has died as a direct result of their duties. National Police Remembrance Day is a chance for Australians to pause and honour officers who have died, but also reflect on the dangers and challenges that come with being a police officer. The four names added to the memorial this year are Western Australian Police Force Detective Senior Constable Maxine Bembridge, New South Wales Police Force Sergeant Mark Bransgrove, and Victoria Police Officers Detective Leading Senior Constable Neil Thompson and Senior Constable Vadim Devar Hartart, who were both shot dead in Pulpunka in northeast Victoria last year. It's certainly an emotional day for their families, but also police officers from right around the country.
1: Indeed, and Queensland's 13,500 police officers are among those marking Police Remembrance Day today. Police Union President Shane Pryor told Kelly Higgins-Devine and Bill McDonald about what it means to be a police officer in this day and age.
6: We never know if the job that we're being tasked to go to is the job that's going to evolve to a situation that can very much turn deadly. And unfortunately, we're seeing a rise in the amount of violence that's being used towards police. People's willingness to engage in violence, engage in acts using weapons against police is on the rise, and it's a real concerning trend.
9: Yeah. Do you see any reasons for that? Is it drug use where people are under the influence, be it drugs or alcohol, and therefore are emboldened by that, or is it a mindset?
6: No, look, I think that's absolutely a part of it. But there's many facets to this. I mean, I think there's a breakdown in the family unit. I think there is a rise in drug and alcohol usage. I think there's a rise in mental health in our communities. It's it is a lot of issues in the one spot, and the people on the front line are our police and emergency services everywhere, every day dealing with these issues. And unfortunately, it's evolving to a situation where more violence is perpetrated against the people that protect us in the community.
10: I was going to say, it must be getting so much more complex. Perhaps it's not. Perhaps it's been like that for a while. So much more complex when police do turn up on the scene. When you mention those things, mental health, we know there's a prevalence of mental health issues. Financial stress with the economy at the moment and the domestic violence, the scourge of that. So it must be really difficult policing at the moment.
6: Oh, I can tell you, this job's changed. This job has changed. In the 20 years since I've done this job, even the accoutrements that you carry, from what I carried to what our police on the front line are expected to carry now.
9: Such
6: and what
9: a
6: they're look, when I graduated, it was a spray bat and gun handcuffs. Now we've got vests, we've got body-worn cameras, we've got tasers, taser 10s. There is a raft more of issues that our police on the front line are having to deal with in complex scenarios and complex investigations that need to occur on the front line every single day, not to mention the high level of danger and unpredictability that our police are confronted with every single day as well.
9: So then what does this National Police Remembrance Day mean for Queensland police officers?
6: Oh, it is a day that is very heavy on our hearts every single year. And today we celebrate 20 years. This is a big day in the policing calendar. It weighs very heavily on our hearts. Today is about reflection. Since 1861, we've had 151 officers lose their lives in the line of duty here in Queensland. In Queensland, you have 13,500 police officers that have loved ones and families at home that hope that when they go to work, they come home. But sometimes that doesn't happen.
1: Queensland Police Union President Shane Pryor with Kelly Higgins-Devine and Bill McDonald at ABC Brisbane.

0: Hope Leo has wrapped up his four-day visit to France with a stop in Metz near the German border, where he met religious leaders and French President Emmanuel Macron. Speaking at an interfaith gathering, he and President Macron discussed Europe's role in addressing global conflicts, with both leaders urging dialogue and cooperation over division and nationalism. Visits ended with mass at Metz Cathedral before Pope Leo returned to the Vatican. Deutsche Welle's Ed McCambridge reports on the welcome the Pope received from the French President.
1: After arriving in Metz, Pope Leo met representatives of different religions at the Human Rights Forecourt, where he urged them to preach messages of peace and unity. Later, at Metz's Robert Schuman Institute, Pope Leo joined French President Emmanuel Macron on stage. Addressing a packed house, the two leaders discussed Europe's role in responding to global conflicts.
2: Here in Metz, we are pleased to welcome you, Holy Father, to listen to you and to learn from you. For here beats the thousand-year-old heart of Europe. A Europe that must rediscover the courage of its founders. Yes, courage, in order to become the power for peace, independence and democracy that it is meant to be. Courage not to give in to withdrawal, to hatred of others, or to the return of divisive nationalisms.
3: Today, unfortunately, war has re-emerged, even in Europe, where a new and senseless slaughter is claiming countless civilian victims every day. We must engage in patient dialogue, show courage in negotiation, and be prepared to sacrifice certain positions for the greater good of peace.
1: During his four-day visit in France, he spoke candidly on topics including the Church's history of sexual abuse, Russia's war against Ukraine, and Europe's deepening political divisions, showing his readiness to address difficult issues head-on.
0: Deutsche Welle's Ed McCambridge. The ASX 200 finished the day higher, gaining a third of 1% to 8,709 points. Overall, the market had 115 stocks gaining, 11 unchanged and 74 in the red. In terms of sectors, IT was at the top, up 4%, followed by materials up 1%, and then consumer discretionary up 0.7%. And the Aussie dollar dropped to 69.93 US cents. Sport now with Mark Adenall.
4: Hi, Clive. Newcastle was named the same 19-man squad that beat the Panthers in the preliminary final for this Sunday's NRL Grand Final against the Roosters. Hooker Phoenix Crosland has been named to play pending his appearance at the NRL Judiciary tonight over his hip drop on the Panthers' Nathan Cleary. Harrison Graham will start at hooker.

0: If Crossland is banned, there's no change to the Roosters side that beat the Dolphins. To the AFL, Fremantle captain Alex Pearce will not require surgery and may return to training during the pre-season in a boost for the Dockers following their heartbreaking AFL Grand Final defeat. Scans have revealed Pearce suffered only a partial strain of his Achilles, as well as a significant calf strain during the third quarter of Saturday's 7-point loss to Brisbane at the MCG. Now, despite initial fears that Pearce could miss the majority of the 2020 season due to the injury, the Dockers are confident he will be back training again over the pre-season. The Tasmania Devils' first AFL players will be officially unveiled in Hobart tonight. As part of its list concessions, the club has been able to pre-sign 17-year-old talent from around the country. Tonight, Victorians Baxter Schruck, Riley Stratford, Jake Miller, Angus Brown, Nate Jenkins and Griffin Barker will all be revealed as the club's first players. While West Australian Axel Walsh, who was tipped to be next year's number one draft pick, has also signed. Each player has inked a four-year contract with the Devils and will spend time in the Devils' VFL team next year. Socceroos coach Tony Popovich is expecting to face a fired-up Brazil in tonight's international friendly in Brisbane, which starts in about 30 minutes. The Brazilians have a point to prove after scoring an equaliser in the dying seconds of Friday's first match in Townsville to salvage a draw and rob Australia of victory. Popovich says it will be a challenge for the young Socceroos to back up for a second game in 4 days against such quality opposition.
1: I feel that we will have to be better than what we were to be able to get a result. So this is a great test for us to see, can we back up physically, can we back up mentally, can we back up with the quality that we showed with and without the ball, and that's why we're playing Brazil.
0: The NBA's Los Angeles Clippers have apologised to fans in the wake of a salary cap investigation that levied stiff penalties on the basketball organisation. The league's investigation concluded that the Clippers broke the rules by arranging endorsement opportunities for all-star forward Kawhi Leonard. As part of the penalties, the Clippers were forced to pay a fine of more than $40 million and forfeit 5 first-round draft picks. Interim President of Basketball Operations Trent Redden says the organisation is committed to regaining the trust of their fan base.
2: The penalties we are facing are significant and we will comply with them. It will go hand in hand with our mandate to our fans to work to build their confidence as we go through the NBA's mandates and penalties this season.
0: Cricket New South Wales' likely nominee for the Cricket Australia Board, Ed Cowan, says his state isn't opposed to privatisation on principle. Cowan looks set to replace Cricket Australia chair Mike Baird as the state's nominee on the Cricket Australia board after the former premier announced he was resigning from his position. Cricket Australia recently pushed through a move to partially privatise the Big Bash League in a move opposed by Cricket New South Wales. However, Cowan has told the ABC Cricket podcast that his state could condone private capital coming into the BBL if it was done in the right way.
3: At this point in time, with the model that has been presented, there are so many unknowns that to the board of cricket as well as at the moment, the risks outweigh the opportunity. And when that tips as a scale, then I think it's a very different outcome.
0: And we have a women's cricket match underway one day between Victoria and South Australia at Melbourne's Junction Oval. Batting first, SA finished at 7 for 290 from their 50 overs, with Tali McGrath smashing 154 runs. Victoria 3 for 124 after 26 overs. In the earlier match between Queensland and New South Wales and Sydney, New South Wales won that match by 6 wickets. That's all the sport for now, Clive. I'll be back, though, in about 30 minutes.
4: Great. Thanks, Mark. Wednesday's weather in the capital city is Brisbane. 16 degrees at the moment, 24 tomorrow, partly cloudy. Sydney at 17 right now, a sunny 26 for tomorrow. In Canberra, 11 degrees as I speak, dropping to 5 ahead of a mostly sunny 25. In Melbourne, 17 degrees overnight, then a windy and cloudy 23 for tomorrow. Hobart, a shower or two, 23 at the top for Wednesday. It's 16 at the moment. In Adelaide, temperatures dropped quite a bit just in the past half hour. Still quite warm, though. 25 degrees at the moment, 16 through the night, then a shower or two tomorrow and a top of 25. In Perth, 17 degrees at the moment, 12 through the early hours, showers easing tomorrow and 19. And in Darwin, a shower or two for Wednesday with a top of 33. And the top stories come from Eliza Getzey.
5: Hi, Clive. Treasurer Jim Chalmers has defended his economic track record, placing the blame for the inflation challenge on the Middle East war.

0: The RBA today raised the cash rate to a 15-year high of 4.6%. The opposition has blamed government spending on inflation challenges, with Shadow Treasurer Tim Wilson accusing the government of playing interest rate chicken with the Reserve Bank. Senators Maureen Faruqi and Sarah Hanson-Young have thrown their hats in the ring to replace Larissa Waters to lead the Greens. Senator Waters is standing down from the minor party's top job due to a chronic kidney condition. The Greens party room is expected to meet in the coming days to determine her successor. The Australian government is making urgent inquiries with Vietnamese authorities after an Australian citizen was arrested over alleged terrorism offences. Pro-democracy group Viet Tan says two of its members, Australian citizen Tran Hip along with a Norwegian, went missing in Cambodia on September 18. Vietnam's Ministry of Public Security says it's arrested the two along with a third man, alleging they were trying to enter Vietnam from Cambodia illegally. US President Donald Trump says he's offered Iran nothing to end the war, rejecting media reports saying he's willing to ease sanctions and release frozen funds for concrete steps regarding Iran's nuclear program. Axios and CNN both reported the offer, citing unidentified US officials, but Mr. Trump's responded on social media saying it's untrue. And a study's found AI models are more likely to answer harmful questions or mishandle confidential information when it's told to act drunk. University of New South Wales researchers tested their theory on a range of commercially available models from OpenAI, Meta and Mistral, which have since been superseded. But before they could do that, the researchers had to first assemble what they say is the world's first training data set of nearly 60,000 drunk texts. And I'll be back with more news in half an hour.
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1: Coming up, Apple finds itself accused of pinching intellectual property.
3: And for those of us who aren't patent lawyers, that's definitely me, what did Tachin actually invent and what does the jury believe Apple copied or used?
1: And thousands of drivers putting on ghost number plates to avoid cameras in Britain.
4: To the naked eye, they often look normal, but under the infrared light used by cameras, some or all of the characters can become faint or disappear altogether.
1: First, though, RBA Governor Michelle Bullock, as is usual, took some questions this afternoon from journalists on why interest rates are going up again. The new cash rate target is 4.6%, up from 4.35%. It's the fourth interest rate rise this year, with rates lifted in February, March and May. Here's how she handled a couple of questions. The first from Nine News.
5: You said we started from a place of excess demand. Now you're talking about permanently higher prices imported from the Middle East via oil prices and other. You're talking about AI and data centre spending. You're not talking about government spending. Of course, that is part of the commentary at the moment. I mean, those things, they're not accessible at the household level, and yet households are the ones footing the bill. So I guess the question is, with this blunt instrument, is the solution becoming detached from the problem? Is another rate hike actually going to work?
6: So a couple of points. The transmission mechanism for monetary policy isn't just through the cash flow channel for households. Those who have mortgages, yes, this clearly impacts them and it hurts them. They've got less cash flow and they've got less money to spend on things. But that's not the only way monetary policy works through the system. The other ways it works is it encourages saving versus investment, and we see a bit of that actually, saving versus spending. And we see a little bit of that actually in mortgage holders, because where mortgage holders can, when interest rates go up, they try to save more because it's costing them more. The second channel, this intertemporal sort of channel. The third channel is through asset prices. So if it impacts, for example, housing prices, which we think part of the downturn in the housing market has been related to interest rates. That sort of affects people's wealth, it affects how they feel, it might affect the share market, again, these sorts of things, so that can affect consumption. So there's that. And then, according to our research, in fact, the most important channel is the exchange rate channel. And raising interest rates impacts import prices, it makes imports cheaper, encourages people to spend more on imports rather than domestically produced goods, so it alters the supply-demand equation. So I guess my response would be, I understand why the people who are impacted by this very directly in terms of loans feel that they are carrying the burden, but actually the interest rate increase gets into all sorts of cracks. The other point I would make here too is that we know monetary policy works overseas, and many overseas countries do not have this cash rate channel in the same direction, in the same way we do, because they don't have a predominance of variable rate mortgages. But interest rate rises still work, and they work because there's these other channels through which interest rates impact the economy. People don't see those things, but they're the sorts of mechanisms through which ultimately we can bring demand down.
7: Governor Hannah Kwon, SBS News. You've said unemployment needs to rise to put downward pressure on inflation. If this rate rise does lead to job losses, does the RBA see that as a necessary cost?
6: Strategy is to try and preserve as many of the gains in the labour market as we can in bringing, while bringing inflation down. But ultimately, we've got to get inflation down, because if we don't, that's really bad for employment. But just on your point there, a rise in the unemployment rate does not necessarily mean job losses. People sort of say, oh, well, that means you're kicking so many people out of work. That's, in fact, the unemployment rate has risen from 3.5% over the past couple of years to 4.6%. And in that time, there's been over a million jobs created. So it doesn't mean job losses. What it often means is that people might be taking longer to find a job. In fact, the most recent increase, just the monthly one, there was an increase in the participation rate, so more people came in, but actually there was jobs created as well. So I just want to caution that if we can lower the inflation rate by lowering demand, and we can have a gradual increase in the unemployment rate to a level that isn't putting pressure on inflation, then that doesn't necessarily mean lots of job losses. In fact, it probably doesn't mean that at all. What it means is that the number of jobs is growing more slowly than the participation in the labour force, which there is a big difference there. Job losses, I don't like the idea of job losses. I think we'll do what we have to do to get inflation down because we need to. But if we can avoid massive job losses and a massive increase in the unemployment rate, that is a really important thing to be able to try and do.
1: Reserve Bank Governor Michelle Bullock. In tech news, Apple has been ordered to pay $5.5 billion in damages after a jury in the United States found it had used another firm's tech without permission. Audio firm Traction Technology claimed that Apple infringed two of its patents for haptics systems. These are things that enable vibrations for actions such as receiving a message or pressing a button. This tech is built into devices like the iPhone and Apple Watch. Apple said it had not used Traction's vibration tech and would appeal. Taking us through the nuts and bolts of that and the broader picture is Florian Muller, who writes for IP Frey.
8: If you really think about it, claims have been made that there's approximately 250,000 technical inventions in a smartphone that could be potentially subject to patent protection. Now, obviously, they aren't all worth the same amount, and some may be legitimately more valuable than others, but it's definitely an outsized amount. It would make even the iPhone, probably the most profitable product in the history of the world, highly unprofitable if this actually became the new measure.
3: And for those of us who aren't patent lawyers, that's definitely me, what did Traction actually invent and what does the jury believe Apple copied or used?
8: It has to do with haptics, meaning that in beyond hearing and seeing on your phone, you also get actual motion. It's like this vibration type of signal. For example, you tap on a key on your on-screen keyboard.
3: So Apple is appealing and it's dubious as to who is going to end up winning this, because how realistic is it that Traction actually ends up receiving anything close to this $5.7 billion figure?
8: The odds are very long against them, and not just statistically speaking, because no such verdict, and this is by far the largest one, but even

0: verdicts in the $1 or $2 billion range, even $500 million verdicts, have a very poor history of surviving appeals in the U.S. And by the way, it's not just an appeal. Actually, even the judge in San Diego could still overrule the jury. The judge himself there on the spot might do it. If he declines to do so, then it will go to Washington, D.C., to the appeals court. From there on, it could go all the way to the Supreme Court. So it could also still take a while. But generally, those extremely large verdicts in the past have proven not to really lead to a payout of anything near that amount. And here there are case-specific reasons for which I believe Apple has strong arguments, but I don't think that the strong part for Apple is necessarily going to be that they argue they use some different type of technology. I think they can get that amount reduced potentially to $0 or $1.
1: Wow. Well, that's quite considerably less than $5.7 billion. In terms of the bigger picture, does a verdict like this change the dial a little bit? I mean, you've got a big technology company here dealing with a patent held by a much smaller company. Is this an exceptional case?
0: Well, those cases happen all the time. Companies like Apple and Samsung, they probably at any given point in time have to defend against several dozen such cases in the U.S. Now, you very rarely hear about billion-dollar verdicts, but even those billion-dollar things happen from time to time. It was just less than a year ago that in another case, a jury determined that Apple owed another small company, a medical device maker named Masimo, owed them $600-something million. And that has not been paid yet either. That's still being litigated. So these types of things happen. Companies like Apple and Samsung, they have to manage these litigations all the time. And especially in the US, it's very much about damages.
2: Florian Muller, who writes for IP Fray with the BBC's Vishala Srithpatna. It's becoming a problem on Australian roads too. Ghost number plates. In Britain, they've detected thousands of them. To you and me, they look like normal number plates, but they've been made up of a reflective material that confuses traffic cameras. And it's not just a problem of people avoiding speeding fines either. They can make road crashes far harder to investigate, as the BBC's Rahil Sheikh reports.
3: The UK has one of the largest networks of automatic number plate recognition cameras in the world. They're used to enforce speed limits and road charging schemes, track stolen vehicles, and help police identify serious criminals. But some drivers have been finding ways around them. Ghost plates are modified and designed to be difficult for AMPR cameras to read. To the naked eye, they often look normal, but under the infrared light used by AMPR cameras, some or all of the characters can become faint or disappear altogether. Now, a new camera system being tested on some busy roads is giving an indication of how widespread the problem may be.
4: So we're off to one of our primary test sites.
3: At a location near the M25, detections have risen 50% in a year to almost 2,000 a day.
4: They have become a real scourge now.
3: Chris Shepherd is from MAV Systems, the company testing the technology.
4: So it has one of the premium places for people to need a ghost plate if they're looking to evade sort of the road charging mechanisms.
5: So that's a ghost plate?
4: Yep, there's another one there, full ghost plate there.
6: It is very easy to get hold of a number plate.
3: Chief Constable Tim Forber leads nationally for policing on AMPR.
6: A huge part of road safety depends on our fixed and mobile speed cameras to enforce driving behaviour. If people know that they cannot be detected, there is the possibility that they will not stick to the traffic laws, which makes our roads less safe.
7: Hello.
8: Hello, Nicola.
7: Hi.
3: For some families, those warnings are painfully real. Last year, 81-year-old Graham Slynn was crossing the road with his bicycle when he was struck by a car travelling at what witnesses described as around 80 miles an hour.
7: He went up into the air about 15 feet and would have been dead on impact.
3: The driver sped away. Police later discovered the vehicle was fitted with cloned number plates.
7: It's just spirals.
3: His daughter, Nicola Timmis, believes illegal number plates can encourage dangerous behaviour.
7: It seems like it's harmless, but then it just leads, one thing leads to another, and before you know it, somebody's dead. It is not a victimless crime.

0: The driver, Kane Byrne, who had inhaled nitrous oxide, was later jailed for 11 years for causing death by dangerous driving, driving while disqualified, and driving without insurance. The government says it is funding a new crackdown on illegal plates, including a national roads policing coordination centre and trials of technology designed to identify ghost plates. But as Britain becomes ever more reliant on cameras to police its roads, questions remain about how many drivers are managing to stay one step ahead of the system.
1: BBC's Raoul Sheikh reporting. Time for the headlines. DFAT makes urgent inquiries with Vietnamese authorities after an Australian citizen was arrested over alleged terrorism offences. The Reserve Bank Governor Michelle Bullock reveals falling house prices made the RBA stop and think, but that it was ultimately still necessary to raise interest rates today. The RBA voted unanimously to lift the cash rate by a quarter of one percentage point to the highest level in 15 years at 4.6%. And a whale carcass at City Beach in Perth is expected to be removed mid-morning tomorrow. An old and unremarkable-looking payphone in a small town on the New South Wales south coast is finding itself on the state's heritage list. Sitting just outside a shopping centre in Naruma, it became a lifeline for people when, on New Year's Day a few years ago, bushfires cut power and other lines of communication. Historian Naomi Parry Duncan was there that day and led the nomination to the National Trust of Australia New South Wales Register for this unremarkable-looking payphone.
2: Well, it was New Year's Eve that it all really kicked off, and it was a massive crack of thunder in the morning, and then everybody kind of made their way down to impromptu evacuation centre that developed on the waterfront in the PCYC. And we had, you know, no one could leave town. All the roads were closed. There was no petrol. There was no cash. You couldn't use an ATM. There was no electricity whatsoever, and nobody had any mobile phone reception. So when word kind of got out in the evacuation centre, which was sort of being dramatically kind of pulled out of nowhere around us, there was, excitement that the payphones had been made free. And so everybody went and queued at the three payphones in Naruma and politely waited while people called home and arranged help and sometimes gave, you know, delivered very bad news about what had happened to them.
3: It really was a moment of crisis, not just for the local community, but I remember Australia watching. You would expect maybe it to be stressful or chaotic with people clamouring to try and reach the outside world to deliver news or receive news, but you said there people were patiently waiting. Can you tell me a bit more about what it was like?
2: Yeah. I mean, it certainly was, I wouldn't say it wasn't stressful. People were very stressed, but the way that people behaved was quite lovely. There was a sort of, I think there was just a reasonable amount of recognition of what had happened to many people, and a number of us were tourists, but the locals were, obviously deeply affected. And there was just a kind of, a patient sort of serene kind of willingness to just wait and let people take their turn, and nobody, overdid their time. It was a really incredible kind of example of people working together in a time of difficulty.
3: And what made you think about making sure the payphone stayed and getting it heritage listed? When did that cross your mind?
2: Well, it was actually Telstra that instigated it. So Telstra found me because of a blog that I had written about my experience. The blog was, quite old. I wrote it a week after the experience. And they were looking for a historian to help them prepare a nomination for the National Trust, because they realised that the significance of payphones in Australia

0: public lives. And so they had actually, they actually rang me and said, I was the president of the Professional Historians Association at the time, and they said, well, could you help us with this listing? And I said, well, I think so. And they said, we saw your blog and that's why we really hope you'll do it. And it was like, oh, this is really, you know, it's left a feel for me. I'm a social historian. I do, you know, I look at social justice issues and Aboriginal rights. And so for me, but I have done a fair bit of heritage. And so I learned how to fill out the form and approach the National Trust, and the New South Wales National Trust really went for it. They were really excited.
1: That's amazing because, you know, heritage listing can be quite a fraught process. Now, what does this heritage listing mean for the payphone in Naruma?
0: Yeah, it's really about what the phone represents rather than the phone itself. So it's not attached to the hardware of the phone because that will change over time, and it's not attached to the site specifically, but it's about representing the value of the phones to Australians. And so that particular phone took more calls than any other phone in the area in the aftermath of the Black Summer fires. So it was really heavily used because it's near the shopping centre and people would drive in, use the phone, and telecommunications were down for a really long time after the fire. So it's about representing that, but it's also, the listing also honours the role that those phones play in Australian lives in terms of keeping people together over, you know, almost 140 years. They've been serving this role for the Australian public, and it's about access communications. And this one is about honouring disaster, you know, the role the phone plays in a disaster, but it's also about the social and cultural value of the phone.
1: Yeah, it is easy to dismiss payphones as a thing of the past, seeing as we all have communication computers in our pocket. But as you said, over many years, they've still managed to serve communities in different ways, whether it's in a crisis like the Black Summer bushfires, or I remember being a teenager and doing the 1-800 reverse and hang up so Mum could come and pick me up. And they still do play a crucial role, don't they, in all walks of life?
0: Yeah, they really do. And I think it's really important that we know that they're still there for us. And Telstra made them free 5 years ago. So that was, you know, they want to acknowledge that. And they're free for everyone, and they're expanding the Wi-Fi network so that there's more Wi-Fi available. So it really is a vital community service. And you think about, not everybody has a mobile phone in their pocket. Not everyone can afford it. And it's just absolutely essential that we have that thing there. And it was quite funny because people would say to me, I haven't seen a public telephone for years. And I would say, well, that's funny because there's one right behind you.
2: Historian Naomi Parry-Duncombe with Tamara Wern.
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2: So what's on News Daily right now? It's Alan Kohler on how AI has been moving interest rates. Yes, there's been another interest rate rise today, as I'm sure you know, taking rates to their highest level in 15 years. That rise is partly being driven by the war in Iran, and that's fueling global inflation. But the conflict isn't the only thing putting pressure on interest rates. Government spending playing a role, quite a big role, says the federal opposition. And artificial intelligence is playing a role too. So the ABC's finance expert Alan Kohler joining Samantha Hawley on how AI impacts rates and why it could eventually help bring them back down. That's on the News Daily podcast, available right now. 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
4: Hi Clive, to the NRL. Newcastle Knights hooker Phoenix Crosland has been suspended for 4 games by the NRL judiciary for the tackle that left Penrith's Nathan Cleary with a broken leg. Crosland pleaded guilty to the dangerous contact charge before fronting the judiciary to learn his fate. He will now miss

0: this Sunday's NRL Grand Final. Crossland was sent off for a hip drop tackle on Cleary in the 36th minute of Newcastle's preliminary final win over the Panthers. Cleary suffered a compound fracture and a dislocated ankle. To the AFL, the Fremantle Dockers say captain Alex Pearce will avoid surgery and should return to training in the pre-season after scans confirmed he suffered only a partial tear of his Achilles tendon in Saturday's grand final loss to Brisbane. Pearce was forced off in the third quarter after going down while chasing the ball in the Dockers' 7-point defeat. In a statement, Fremantle football manager Joe Briety says scans have revealed a significant calf strain for the 31-year-old on top of the partial Achilles tear. Meanwhile, on the other side of Australia, fans of Brisbane Lions AFL team are celebrating in Brisbane, with the team being given the keys to the city after their grand final win. ABC Sports' Jessica Stewart was there today.
1: Thousands of Lions fans packed Brisbane's River Stage, and you could hear the three-peat pride as soon as the players arrived. The champions were back on stage and then signing autographs, posing for photos and soaking up all the love with those iconic goal songs ringing out across the river once again. But the biggest roar was reserved for the man who now has masterminded three premierships. Chris Fagan was personally presented with the keys to the city, an honour that carries some serious history because the last Lions coach to receive it was Lee Matthews after Brisbane's previous repeat in the early 2000s. And there was a very clear message from these fans today. Fags, one more year. Here was what the man himself had to say.
2: Well, it probably makes me a bit emotional when I hear it. You don't coach a team to win a popularity contest. You just want to coach a team that can do well. And I think people love me because the team's good. So it's really due to the efforts of our players more than what I do, I think. So I'll wear it as a badge of honour. I'm very grateful and a little bit sort of overwhelmed by it, to be honest.
1: As the 67-year-old weighs up his future, the Lions faithful are making it known they're not ready to say goodbye. After a season that has delivered a slice of history, the celebrations will officially wind up on Thursday night when the club crowns its best and fairest. But today was really about one thing. After three straight flags, it was ensuring this remarkable team got the homecoming they deserved.
0: That's ABC Sports, Jessica Stewart. Cricket New South Wales' likely nominee for the Cricket Australia Board, Ed Cowan, says his state isn't opposed to privatisation on principle. Cowan looks set to replace Cricket Australia chair Mike Baird as the state's nominee on the Cricket Australia board after the former Premier announced he was resigning from his position. Cricket Australia recently pushed through a move to partially privatise the Big Bash League in a move opposed by Cricket New South Wales. However, Cowan has told the ABC Cricket podcast that his state could condone private capital coming into the BBL if it was done in the right way.
3: At this point in time, with the model that has been presented, there are so many unknowns that to the board of cricket as well as at the moment, the risks outweigh the opportunity. And when that tips as a scale, then I think it's a very different outcome.
0: And we have a women's cricket match underway, one day between Victoria and South Australia at Melbourne's Junction Oval. Batting first, SA finished at 7 for 290 from their 50 overs, Tali McGrath smashing 154 runs. Victoria now 3 for 174 in the 35th over. In the earlier match between Queensland and New South Wales and Sydney, New South Wales won that match by 6 wickets. That's all the sport for now, Clive. I'll be back in about 30 minutes.
4: Thank you, Mark. Wednesday's weather in the capital city is 13 degrees overnight in Brisbane, then a partly cloudy 24. Sydney dropping to 12 ahead of a sunny 25. In Canberra, 5 degrees early on, a mostly sunny 25 after that. Melbourne dropping to 17, then windy tomorrow, cloudy as well, a top of 23. Also 23 tomorrow in Hobart with a shower or two, 15 degrees overnight in Hobart. In Adelaide, cooler than today, certainly, 25 eventually tomorrow and a shower or two as well. In Perth, 16 right now, dropping to 12, then showers easing in a top of 19. And Darwin tomorrow, a shower or two and 33.

ABC News, I'm Eliza Getzey. The Reserve Bank Governor Michelle Bullock has revealed falling house prices made the RBA stop and think, but that it was ultimately still necessary

0: raised interest rates. The RBA today voted unanimously to lift the cash rate by a quarter of a percentage point to the highest level in 15 years at 4.6%. Governor Bullock also says further rate rises haven't been ruled out as she vows to stop inflation no matter what.
1: There's nothing I can say necessarily to make households feel better in this. This is tough. Can I say that the board did not take this decision lightly without thinking that we knew that this was going to hit some people pretty hard. But we have to do it if we are to bring inflation back down.
0: Shadow Treasurer Tim Wilson has accused the government of playing interest rate chicken with the Reserve Bank. The opposition has blamed the federal government and domestic government spending for today's interest rate hike. Treasurer Jim Chalmers has defended his economic track record, placing the blame for the inflation challenge on the Middle East war. But Mr. Wilson accuses Labor of not doing enough to rein in spending.
2: The core driver of the problem of inflation that Australia is experiencing is coming from government spending. We had three interest rate rises this year before this one today. And of course, the first one occurred before a single bomb had even dropped on Iran. The government played a game of interest rate chicken. And now, of course, Australian households are paying the price.
0: The Australian government is making urgent inquiries with Vietnamese authorities after an Australian citizen was arrested over alleged terrorism offences. Southeast Asia correspondent Tim Swanston reports.
3: Pro-democracy group Viet Tan said two of its members, a Norwegian national, along with Australian citizen Chun Hip, went missing in Cambodia on September 18. Vietnam's Ministry of Public Security says it has arrested the two, along with a third man, alleging they were trying to enter Vietnam from Cambodia illegally to conduct terrorist and sabotage activities. In a statement, Viet Tan said the pair were abducted in Cambodia and forcibly taken to Vietnam, and it strongly condemned the arrests. Australia's Foreign Affairs Department is making inquiries with Vietnamese authorities. Tim Swanston, ABC News, Jakarta.
0: Former Greens MP Max Chandler-Mather has written an open letter calling for the party's rank-and-file members to determine its next leader. The move comes after Larissa Waters announced she would stand down from the job to focus on her health. The Greens party room is due to meet in the coming days to determine her successor, with Sarah Hanson-Young and Maureen Faruqi emerging as contenders. However, in his open letter, Mr. Chandler-Mather has argued a vote of the party membership would be more democratic and help the Greens grow its supporter base. US President Donald Trump says he's offered Iran nothing to end the war, rejecting media reports saying he's willing to ease sanctions and release frozen funds in return for concrete steps regarding Iran's nuclear program. Larry Butros reports.
4: Axios and CNN both reported the offer, citing unidentified US officials. But Mr. Trump has responded via social media, writing, "This is untrue. I offered them nothing." He's cited preventing Iran from acquiring a nuclear bomb as a key goal of the war, along with ending its ability to attack neighboring countries and creating conditions for Iranians to topple their leadership. Iran's President Masoud Pezeshkian says it's ready for talks on its nuclear program and other issues, but won't accept bullying or coercion.
0: Israeli and Palestinian sources say the head of the armed wing of Hamas in northern Gaza has been killed in an Israeli airstrike. Israeli Prime Minister Benjamin Netanyahu and Defence Minister Israel Katz say the military targeted and killed Izz al-Din al-Baik, who they say was involved in the planning of attacks and recruitment of militants. Medics and Hamas sources have confirmed his death in a dawn strike on an apartment building in Gaza City. And back home, a whale carcass at City Beach in Perth is expected to be removed tomorrow. Here's Kaysen Ho.
5: The carcass has become a spectacle for locals since it was discovered on Monday morning. Authorities closed City Beach after sighting several sharks in nearby waters, some just metres from the shore. The town of Cambridge says an exclusion zone is in place around the carcass and the beach remains closed. It says an excavator is planned to remove the carcass about 10 a.m. tomorrow. In a statement, a spokesperson said some people have breached the barriers in place. The town says any unauthorised entry carries a potential fine of up to $250.
0: And you're up to date with all the latest from ABC News. 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
7: Hello, I'm Clive Hunsam. Coming up, the implications for households' debt of putting up the cost of borrowing.
8: Certainly for people who were already struggling, this latest announcement is

0: that navigate debt. Vicky Staff is from the National Debt Helpline.
1: People who perhaps were just making ends meet, were just making sure that they were staying on top of their bills and their debts. This decision could potentially push those people over the edge and into financial hardship.
2: Mm. Who's hurting the most then, Vicky? Are you hearing from one section of society more than another?
1: Look, some of the, I guess, surprising people who are reaching out to us are people who are employed. So we've got roughly 40% of people contacting us at the National Debt Helpline who are in some kind of paid employment, whether that be part-time or full-time. So what we're seeing is employment is not necessarily the protective factor that it used to be.
2: How much trouble are some people in, Vicky?
1: Look, the number one reason why people contact us is mortgage stress. So we're definitely expecting, with this latest rate rise, that we'll just see more of that coming through. But what we also hear from people about at the moment is tax debt, credit card debt, and also personal loans as well. So we certainly find that when people contact us, it's often more than one thing. And certainly it might also not be very obvious at the beginning that there is mortgage stress going on. A lot of people tend to direct as much money as possible to keeping a roof over their heads. And so often they might contact us with an electricity bill they can't pay because they've directed all of that money onto their mortgage or to their rent. So what we're finding is that people are coming to us with multiple debts or multiple issues.
2: And what help can you offer them?
1: Certainly, contacting the National Debt Helpline is always a good idea. It's free support. But also we encourage people to reach out to their creditors as well and ask for a hardship arrangement. And this is also a good time to also mention to creditors in Australia, please be compassionate. Please offer hardship arrangements to people and to help them get across the line and back to better days.
2: And what's life like for people who do call you, Vicky, who've trimmed their budgets? Presumably there's just no room for any extras.
1: So what we hear from people when they contact us is that they're often making pretty tough decisions. So they may be foregoing things like medication. They might be having to source food from a food bank. They might be having to cut back on activities that their kids can do. So it's these really tough day-to-day decisions that we're hearing a lot that people are having to make. And I think that it will just continue now that these interest rates are going up.
2: Yeah, and are you having to take on more people to cope with the increase in demand?
1: At the moment, what we're finding is that demand is at a level where, unfortunately, people are having to wait longer to see a financial counsellor in their community and also to get through to us on the phones at the National Debt Helpline. As a sector, we do need more funding in order to respond to this these high levels of demand.
0: Vicky Staff from the National Debt Helpline with Ros Charles. And the number to call for that helpline is 1-800-007-007. As concerns about AI security risks grow, the federal government is considering rules to force AI companies to notify authorities about breaches as soon as they happen. The Medicare database hack by the OpenAI agent is the latest in a string of security breaches globally. But it took months for the company to notify Australian authorities. In a blog post, OpenAI has apologised, promising to do better in future. David Smarks reports.
3: If you were running a tech company and you realised one of your non-human artificial intelligence agents had breached Australia's Medicare system, you might feel like it's pretty important to let them know as quickly as possible. But right now, that's not technically required by law. Dr. Chetan Arora is Director of Education in Software Systems and Cybersecurity at Monash University.
4: Of course, the companies need to be held responsible to notifications, right? Something of this degree and this kind of public system from a government agency happens, they need to report it as soon as they figure it out. And if they say, sorry, we didn't even know about this until recently, that means there is something seriously wrong within their reporting processes internally as well, right? And nobody's...

0: of holding them accountable for it.
1: The government wants to bring in rules about how and when tech companies raise the alarm about breaches. It's already launched a consultation paper to establish national standards for AI, with a suggestion that companies be required to disclose incidents. But now the government wants to go further and establish a clear legal requirement that a tech company immediately notifies the Australian Signals Directorate and the organisation that's been breached. Vanessa Teague is CEO of Thinking Cybersecurity and an adjunct professor at UNSW.
2: That's a good law to introduce, and it's the way that you would expect decent people to behave anyway.
1: Right. Sometimes in life we hear talk of introducing a law and we think, well, hang on, you're telling me that's not already the law? Is it something that should already be the case?
2: Generally speaking, Australian law says don't go hacking into other people's websites. So I don't actually know whether we have a law that says if you have broken into something, you must disclose. It's certainly the thing. It's certainly an expected good behaviour that if you find a security weakness or a problem in somebody's thing, you disclose it to them.
1: While she supports tougher notification requirements in principle, Vanessa Teague does have some criticisms. She says it's still not clear to what extent, or even if, the OpenAI agent actually did the wrong thing. And the proposed laws don't seem to acknowledge that transparency is a two-way street. She says governments also need to be upfront with the public.
2: What we're not getting at the moment is any disclosure to the public. In all of this discussion about compulsory disclosure by the companies to the ASD and so forth, we should be adding a requirement for honest and detailed disclosure to the Australian public. And we could start with this incident. We could be asking Services Australia and other parts of the government for a clear, specific description of what actually happened, because it's very unclear, given the information that's available now, that anything was actually hacked at all.
1: So requiring the companies involved to be immediately transparent is only logical, you're saying, if we also require the government to be immediately transparent about these matters as well?
2: Correct. This is a democracy, and if we're discussing what kind of laws and regulations need to be put in place, then the rest of this democracy needs to know exactly what happened in this incident.
1: Guarding against AI hacks has become a major talking point in federal politics. The Treasurer, Jim Chalmers, says the government is taking cybersecurity seriously.
3: Well, we actually substantially increased our investment in cyber defences in government at the last budget. I think $160 million from memory in extra spending in uplifting our cyber capabilities.
1: The opposition says it's willing to consider new rules on compulsory notification. The Shadow Minister for the Digital Economy and Cybersecurity is Aaron Violi.
4: It's definitely a conversation we need to have, you know, acknowledging that as the law stands today, OpenAI were under no obligation to tell the Australian government about what had happened. They obviously did because they want to engage with us as a country.
1: OpenAI's Chief Strategy Officer, Jason Kwon, will travel to Australia from the US to front a parliamentary inquiry into artificial intelligence next week. The company has this morning apologised for the way it handled the Medicare breach and promised to work with the Australian authorities investigating it.
5: David Sparks reporting. Time for the headlines. The Vietnamese government says three people, including an Australian-Vietnamese man, are arrested, accused of terrorism. Supporters insist he's merely a member of a pro-democracy group. It was unanimous in the end, the Reserve Bank Board lifting interest rates to their highest level in 15 years. Police officers gather at services around the country to mark National Police Remembrance Day. And Sarah Hanson-Young and Meireen Faruqi throw their hat into the ring to replace Larissa Waters, who's stepping down as leader of the Greens for health reasons. Yes, just at the tail end of yesterday's programme, news was reaching us that Larissa Waters is stepping down from the top job due to a chronic kidney condition. She'll take a leave of absence but says she intends to return to work as soon as possible. She took over as leader 15 months ago after then-leader Adam Bandt lost his seat in the federal election. So what does this mean for the Greens' future? And what sort of headway have the Greens made under Larissa Waters? Questions.

0: for Professor Mark Kenny from the Australian National University's Australian Studies Institute.
1: I think it's made headway if you watch Canberra closely, if you look at the way legislation has gone through and the issues in which they've been active, the debates they've inserted themselves into, and some of the changes they've, you know, the amendments they've been successful in installing in various pieces of legislation, you'd say that they've been successful in that way. But if you measure their success in terms of the profile that they get in the broader political debate out there in the electorate, and that showing up in terms of growing support for the Greens, it's perhaps a more modest outcome. Perhaps even you might say they haven't gone anywhere.
2: The party seems to have lost their sway in the Senate to more vocal senators like David Pocock or Jackie Lambie. Is that an issue too?
1: Well, it's always an issue when you lose the balance of power, or when you don't hold that block of votes that can determine the success or failure of given pieces of legislation. When the government can actually reach arrangements through other ways, then I guess that's always going to be, you know, a loss of leverage and therefore a loss of centrality to the debate. But the Greens feel that they've been making a contribution. It's just whether they are recognised for that.
2: The Greens have had success in the past by focusing on issues like social justice and environmental protection. Do they need to shift that focus to cut through now?
1: It's difficult for them to do that a bit, because I think these are the sort of material questions that the government itself is involved in. So the Greens can stiffen the resolve of the Labor government to do more on housing. And they did a lot of campaigning on the question of housing, and particularly low-cost housing and the interests of renters in the last term. Max Chandler-Mather, for example, the Lower House, young Lower House MP, really elevated that issue and became for the first time, I think, a spokesperson or a party speaking for renters, which make up about a third of Australian households. But he unfortunately didn't hold on to his Lower House seat. That was always going to be difficult. And that issue has, to some extent, gone in other directions, ebbed a little bit. The Greens have been less central in it. But as I say, I think with Labor focusing on money for childcare, on IR reform, that is industrial relations reform, labour market reform, putting in improvements for workers, gig workers and these sorts of things, it's harder ground, I think, for the Greens to map out for themselves, because it's pretty much a core territory for a Labor government as well, particularly a Labor government that's not so much doing big sweeping reforms but doing a whole clutch of smaller things.
2: Will One Nation make the Greens' fight for political influence even harder?
1: Well, it is interesting that One Nation has been the big beneficiary of this kind of what you might call evacuation of support from the middle. So the major parties have both seen their primary votes contracting over recent electoral cycles, and particularly during this cycle. So the coalition now is, you know, in a desperate place with its primary vote. One Nation has overtaken it. And it is curious that the what you might call the populist left has not done anything like as well as the populist right during this term. So that's curious. It may have to do with the nature of the issues and the nature of their constituency. But some critics in the Greens will also say that it has to do with the Greens being too ready to compromise, too ready to reach legislative deals with the government, rather than the sort of grandstanding approach that that would attract more headlines, even if it got less done.
2: Do you think a change of leader will help or hinder the Greens' chances of regaining relevance?
1: It's going to be interesting to see who they go with, because that will tell us the assessment that Greens members themselves have made on that question. Do they think they could go with someone who's more militant, more high profile, more kind of controversial, more oppositionist? Or do they go with someone who's got more of a record of legislative compromise, doing the hard work? So someone like Sarah Hanson-Young, she's obviously quite outspoken, but she's also seen as, you know, she's one of the most experienced. I think she is the most experienced there. She's also seen as someone who can reach agreements, do deals, make a constructive contribution. Or do they want to go with someone who is more, as I say, more militant and outspoken, less likely to compromise, but perhaps more likely to get headlines? And

0: thus bring the Greens into the consciousness of voters to a higher degree. And someone like Maureen Faruqi, one of the deputy leaders currently, is someone who might fit that bill.
1: Professor Mark Kenny from the ANU with Stephanie Smale. And in fact, both those individuals mentioned by Mark Kenny have said that they are available for the leadership. Kids aged 6 to 18 who spend too much time on social media or gaming or streaming are in danger of suffering the same kind of damage to their well-being that's caused by poverty, bad parenting, or even being born prematurely. That's according to a new study from the University of Calgary in Canada. The results of the study also link excessive screen time to poor academic achievement and language development. Also, obesity, high blood pressure, diabetes, and heart problems. Researchers analysed the use of smartphones, TVs, social media, gaming and FaceTime calls of millions of children all over the world, what's being hailed as one of the biggest ever studies of its kind. Dr. Sherry Madigan is the senior author of the review.
2: This was what we call an umbrella review, which is essentially a review of all the reviews that have been done in the world. It gives us a real bird's eye view of the evidence so far that's really accumulated on children's screen times and the children's developmental outcomes. Instead of asking, you know, what one study found, we're really able to step back and ask what the evidence tells us as a whole. And what we found is that overall, greater screen use was associated with poor outcomes across several domains of children's development. In particular, we saw associations with language and academic outcomes, as well as mental health outcomes and peer difficulties. But we actually didn't see significant associations with every outcome we examined, which I think is a really important part of the story, too.
3: And we need to also drill down on the ages, right? Does excessive screen time have an impact on children of all ages, differing ages, and is there an acceptable amount of screen time per age group, maybe?
2: We actually found that screen time across all ages was associated to some degree with these developmental outcomes, but we found even stronger associations among older children. We can't say from this study exactly why that might be the case, but we can sort of speculate that as children are older, they're actually on devices for longer periods of time, and they also start to operate more independently on devices, and they start to explore different device types. So they get into platforms like social media, they start to do more gaming. And when you go on those types of platforms, the digital media becomes more interactive and the content actually becomes more personalized. So I think that what we can say is that as they get older, they get more independent and they get more curious and they actually just spend more time on devices, and we might see a stronger effect in the older kids as a result.
3: Sure, some critics have downplayed the results, saying that the only reason teenagers become emotionally distressed or fail to reach their academic goals can't only be pinned down to screen time.
2: Yeah, I think this is a really fair point, and we don't want to overstate the findings, but I think it's also equally important not to dismiss them. So what this study is saying is that screen time plays a role in children's development, but in reality, children's development is also shaped by many influences, and I think we have to keep that in mind. One of the important things to consider here is that screen time is nearly universal. So every child, everyone probably knows listening in, has one of these devices. And so when there is such a large number of the population who are using these devices, I think we really have to think critically about how we support them in really developing healthy digital habits.
3: And just finally then, for advice for parents like myself of young children, what sort of conclusions have come out of this study and what advice is there?
2: Yeah, I think it's important to just think critically about how screen times are used in your home. We're not saying don't use screen times. We're really just saying think thoughtfully and meaningfully about how they're used in the home. Try to moderate their use like we do many other things in children's development, like sugar, for example. We always say use in moderation. And make sure that screen time isn't crowding out these other really important aspects of children's development, like their sleep, their physical activity, and especially their time with peers and their parents and these really important social interactions that happen face-to-face.
1: Dr. Sherry Madigan with the BBC's Anchor Desai. Now to the sport, here's Mark Adenol.
4: Hi, Clive, to the AFL first. The Fremantle Dockers expect captain Alex Pearce to return to training in the pre-season, with scans confirming he avoided a complete rupture of his Achilles tendon. 31-year-old Pearce was forced from the field after going down in the third term of Fremantle's 7-point grand final defeat against Brisbane. In a statement, Fremantle football manager Joe Briety says scans have confirmed a partial Achilles tear.

0: as well as a significant calf strain, with the club's health team to assess the timeline for his recovery. Meanwhile, on the other side of Australia, fans of the Brisbane Lions AFL team are celebrating in Brisbane, with the team being given the keys to the city after their grand final win. ABC Sports' Jessica Stewart reports.
1: Thousands of Lions fans packed Brisbane's River Stage, and you could hear the three-peat pride as soon as the players arrived. The champions were back on stage and then signing autographs, posing for photos and soaking up all the love with those iconic goal songs ringing out across the river once again. But the biggest roar was reserved for the man who now has masterminded three premierships. Chris Fagan was personally presented with the keys to the city, an honour that carries some serious history because the last Lions coach to receive it was Lee Matthews after Brisbane's previous three-peat in the early 2000s. And there was a very clear message from these fans today. Fags, one more year. Here was what the man himself had to say.
2: Well, it probably makes me a bit emotional when I hear it. You don't coach a team to win a popularity contest. You just want to coach a team that can do well. And I think people love me because the team's good. So it's really due to the efforts of our players more than what I do, I think. So I'll wear it as a badge of honour. I'm very grateful and a little bit sort of overwhelmed by it, to be honest.
1: As the 67-year-old weighs up his future, the Lions faithful are making it known they're not ready to say goodbye. After a season that has delivered a slice of history, the celebrations will officially wind up on Thursday night when the club crowns its best and fairest. But today was really about one thing. After three straight flags, it was ensuring this remarkable team got the homecoming they deserved.
0: That's ABC Sports' Jessica Stewart. A Newcastle Knights supporter and professional painter has surprised his fiancée by painting their house red and blue while she was at work. It's one of several houses in the Hunter getting the full fan treatment ahead of the team's first NRL Grand Final in 25 years against the Sydney Roosters this Sunday. Lockie Gray says he made a pledge among mates several weeks ago as excitement about the team's Grand Final prospects grew.
3: Yes, I actually own my house with my fiancée and it was a bit of a surprise when she got home yesterday. I've just done the front for now. I've painted it red and blue to get behind the boys.
0: The former Australia Test cricket opener, Ed Cowan, says he would love to serve on the Cricket Australia board. Cowan is the likely nominee from New South Wales to replace Cricket Australia chair Mike Baird after the former New South Wales Premier announced he planned to resign. Baird announced his plans this week after he lost the support of his home state over plans to privatise the Big Bash League. Cowan, who is a director of Cricket New South Wales, has told the ABC Cricket podcast he would bring 20 years of experience to the board.
4: I'm excited for the challenge to make, hopefully, if I get the opportunity, make a difference in a game that's been bloody good to me, that I care deeply about. You know, it's a missionary role. You got to love the sport and you have to want to make a difference.
0: And in women's cricket, the one-day clash between Queensland and New South Wales in Sydney. New South Wales has won the match by 6 wickets. Phoebe Litchfield, the star for New South Wales, making 68 runs. That's all the sport for now. Back to you, Clive.
5: Thanks, Mark. Tomorrow's top temperatures. Brisbane, a partly cloudy 24. Sydney, a sunny 25. Canberra, mostly sunny 25. Melbourne, a windy and cloudy 23. Hobart, a shower or two, 23. Adelaide, a shower or two, 25. Perth tomorrow, showers easing, 19, and Darwin a shower or two and a top of 33.

0: increases have had a dampening effect on the economy, and there have been four of them this year. The door is still open for further rises.
1: We just have to hope that those are enough, but I certainly wouldn't rule out a November or a December rate hike, or even a rate hike next year as well from the RBA.
0: An Australian Vietnamese man has been arrested by Vietnamese police accused of terrorism. Southeast Asia correspondent Tim Swanston reports.
2: According to a social media post from Vietnam's Ministry of Public Security, the agency arrested three people, including 51-year-old Chan Hiep, who lives in Melbourne, and a Norwegian man. Both are members of Viet Tan, a pro-democracy group which is listed as a terrorist organisation in Vietnam. Vietnamese officials allege the men were trying to enter Vietnam illegally from Cambodia to conduct terrorist and sabotage activities. In a statement, Viet Tan said the pair were abducted in Cambodia and forcibly taken to Vietnam, and it strongly condemned the arrests. Tim Swanston, ABC News, Jakarta.
0: Green Senator David Shoebridge has not ruled out the possibility of making a bid to lead the party. Larissa Waters last night announced she's stepping down from the top job after 16 months in the role due to chronic kidney disease. Asked whether he'd put his hand up for the role, Senator Shoebridge has left the door open.
3: I'm not here to rule anything in or anything out in terms of leadership. That'll be a matter the party room makes a decision on. What I will say is I look at the party room and I see how united we are as a team in meeting this challenge, making the Greens the progressive party of choice for people who want things to change and desperately need things to change.
0: And Sarah Hanson-Young and Maureen Faruqi have also emerged as contenders. The Israeli army says more than 100 settlers have descended on a Palestinian family trying to return to their home in the occupied West Bank. More from the BBC's Yolande Nell.
4: After months of harassment and attacks by Israeli settlers, the Atubasi family were forced to leave their homes in the village of Jalud, south of Nablus, in July. Earlier this month, Israel's High Court ruled that the owners must be allowed to return, but the family soon had to flee again as settlers attacked, setting fire to their car and houses. Palestinians say settlers threw stones, causing clashes which spread to a neighbouring village. An Israeli army statement said more than 100 Israeli rioters blocked roads and hurled rocks at security forces, causing minor injuries to three Israeli police officers and damaging their vehicle.
0: Russia has launched another wave of aerial attacks on Ukraine, including on its capital, Kyiv. Emergency services say one person was injured after a six-story residential block was hit in the city, and there was also a fire after a strike on a Kyiv educational facility. Ukraine's Deputy Minister of Education and Sciences, Mykola Trofimenko, says educational institutions of all kinds are coming under round-the-clock Russian drone attack.
5: They are destroying the normal civilian life of our people. We can't organize educational process at schools, kindergartens, universities. The children have to hide constantly.
0: And back home, an increase in the number of young people vaping has sparked a new education campaign by the ACT government. The Youth Vaping Campaign is designed to increase awareness about the dangers of vaping and provide support for those who want to quit. Nurse practitioner Diane Bowden from the Junction Youth Health Service believes the campaign will help patients challenge the normalisation of nicotine use.
6: Our focus is getting the message to our young people that we see to say, no, it's not normal, it's not good for your health, this is the long-term effects, these are the short-term effects.
0: And in sport, the Fremantle Dockers expect their captain, Alex Pearce, to return to training in the pre-season, with scans confirming he has avoided a complete rupture of his Achilles tendon after the grand final. You're up to date with all the latest from ABC News. For more, head to abc.net.au.
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7: And I'm Clive Hunsam. Coming up, so interest rates up again, but what if inflation becomes entrenched?
1: They are determined to bring it down and to also, importantly, allow people to believe that inflation is coming down too, because if they don't, of course, they start acting as if it's higher, and that's when you get inflation leading to further inflation down the track.
7: And just a few more questions about that police operation at an airbase in England.
9: We're keeping all lines of inquiry open, including the possibility that these individuals may have been acting either knowingly or unknowingly on behalf of proxies or state-backed actors.
7: First, though, to that decision by the Reserve Bank to deliver its fourth interest rate rise this year, taking the cash rate to a 15-year high of 4.6%. In justifying the move, the RBA has pointed to weak productivity and the war in the Middle East, and the artificial intelligence boom are driving up the price of technology-related goods. The decision to raise the cash rate was unanimous, and relief may be some way off. The board has warned there could be more hikes to come, as Rachel Hayter reports.
10: Just because we knew it was coming doesn't make it hurt any less. The Reserve Bank this afternoon confirming its fourth interest rate hike of the year, raising the official cash rate by 25 basis points, from 4.35 to 4.6%. In explaining the RBA board's decision, Governor Michelle Bullock heavily emphasised local supply problems.
11: The bottom line is that productivity is doing nothing. And I know we talk about productivity a lot, but it's so important if we want the economy to be able to grow and create jobs.
10: The central bank blames low productivity at home, combined with the war in the Middle East driving up energy prices and the AI boom boosting growth in prices for goods related to that technology, for the stubbornly high inflation we're currently facing.
11: Inflation is too high and has been driven by domestic capacity pressures. The inflation impulse from the Middle East conflict is in addition to this. Domestic spending and investment have been stronger than expected despite weak sentiment and the softening in housing market conditions. Productivity growth remains weak and the labour market remains a little tight.
10: Inflation is currently at 3.5%, higher than the central bank's target band of between 2 and 3%. And while some global pressures are outside of Australia's control, the governor made some suggestions about how to fix our local productivity problem.
11: Governments could be looking at regulations. Council of Financial Regulators, for example, is looking at what we can do in regulation of financial institutions to perhaps ease the burden on financial institutions, make it easier for them to extend credit, you know, grease the wheels, if you like. But it's also incumbent upon businesses to take opportunities to improve productivity.
10: Responding to news of the rate hike, the Treasurer Jim Chalmers was eager to point out global inflationary pressures.
12: We do have serious challenges in our economy. Our inflation challenge is being turbocharged by a war on the other side of the world. Australians are paying a very hefty price for that war in the Middle East.
10: He also outlined existing federal budget measures designed to address poor productivity at home.
12: If you look at the reform package in the budget, the productivity package in particular, but also the budget repair in areas like the NDIS and more broadly, we take the inflation challenge in our economy very seriously. We take responsibility for our part of the fight against inflation.
10: According to Chief Economist at EY Oceania, Sherelle Murphy, we are currently witnessing an unfortunate economic combination of both high inflation and slowing growth.
1: What we're seeing is an economy that's really got not much more than 2% growth. Now, in the period prior to the pandemic, we were more used to 3% growth. That was kind of our longer term average.
10: She's also warned of the risk of inflation becoming embedded if people expect prices to keep rising.
1: It has been above the Reserve Bank's target band for a very long period now, and so they are determined to bring it down and to also, importantly, allow people to believe that inflation is coming down too, because if they don't, of course, they start acting as if it's higher, and that's when you get inflation leading to further inflation down the track.
10: Meanwhile, the opposition leader Angus Taylor argues this series of rate rises was avoidable if only the government would stop spending.
13: This is a dark day, a tough day for hardworking Australian families with a mortgage. Those in small business, but more particularly households who have got a mortgage, who are going to pay more as a result of this. And we know that this is a government that is spending too much.
10: The governor said that domestic spending and investment have been stronger than expected. Today's decision by the RBA board was unanimous, implying a determination by members to slay the inflation dragon with the one weapon they have. The inflation data for August is due out tomorrow, And Michelle Bullock was explicit that another hike is on the table for November.
11: The board will raise increase interest rates again if that's what's needed to get inflation down.
10: Before the announcement, the Prime Minister Anthony Albanese was asked whether the government is considering additional cost of living support, like bringing back the cut to the fuel excise. He said the government will keep looking at measures to help, bearing in mind that spending can be inflationary.
7: Rachel Hayter. Since last month's devastating floods in Nepal, there have been stark warnings about the impact of climate change on the Himalayas as glaciers melt and the landscape becomes increasingly unstable. The BBC's Antonia Bolingbroke-Kent reports from a 1,000-year-old Himalayan village that now faces an existential threat from a melting glacier.
14: In a 1,000-year-old Buddhist monastery in the remote village of Halji, high in the Himalayas, a monk recites prayers to protect the community. It takes hours and is done daily. And in recent years, those prayers have been needed.
15: There's three things that could happen at any time. First, there are these massive boulders which you see there in the valley. They fall from this side of the mountain and could hit the village at any time. Then over there to the south, there's been recent landslides just beyond the school and the Karnali River. If one comes down and blocks the river, it will flood the valley. And three, there is the threat from these glacial lakes in the mountains that might cause a flood at any time. So to live here is, in a way, to live in a state of constant fear.
14: Paljor is the headman of Halji, a village of 70 stone houses at the mouth of a green valley. He gazes at the river that plunges down from 5,000-metre peaks and flows right past the village. High above, glaciers have melted, creating glacial lakes. When they burst, they can send a torrent of water and rock down the river valley. In 2011, parts of the village were swept away, and last year a neighbouring community got hit. They've seen the footage of the recent devastating floods in central Nepal and know something similar could happen here.
16: Given all these dangers, why do you stay? What keeps you in Halji?
15: One is that we don't have the financial resources to move. And the second is the monastery. We rely on it. Because we don't get a lot of support from the state around here, if people get sick, need help, or even when there is a natural disaster, people just go and pray at the monastery. We believe that will save us.
17: If you look at those mountain corridors, Halji or Limi Valley, none of them are safe now.
14: Arun Shrestha is one of Nepal's top glaciologists. He says that as temperatures rise, the Himalayan landscape is changing and becoming more unstable. The recent Rasuwa floods, which killed thousands, are an example of what can happen. And it's not an isolated incident.
17: Because of rapid melting, reduced cryosphere can also create disasters like glacial lake outburst flood, rock ice collapse, avalanches of ice and snow, landslides. The frequency and magnitude of hazards are increasing. It's not just Rasuwa, it's almost everywhere.
14: As a result, the government in Nepal says it wants reparations for the impacts of climate change. Tashi Lazom is a 26-year-old climate activist who's now a prominent member of the governing party in Nepal. And she's from Halji.
18: Now the floods are becoming recurring issues in the Himalayas, and now people distrust the landscape that they love so much. You know, you never know when you're going to get hit. Your very existence, your history, your identity, everything that you know of gets gone just like that, like you never exist. Climate crisis in a lot of countries is a thing of the future, but here in Nepal, it is a thing of now. It is happening, it is reality, and it's a national emergency.
14: Back in Halji, the villagers know the dangers, but to leave is not just to give up a house. They're among the last speakers of the Limi K language, an archaic form of Tibetan. For some, like 65-year-old Chiring, leaving means abandoning a faith and a culture they've protected for 1,000 years.
19: We've
14: all been talking about the floods. We grandmothers have decided that we will never leave, so the only thing we can do is to try and be a better person than we were yesterday and pray at the monastery and do our rituals. But we know that one day there will be a big flood, a big landslide, and that is how it will end for us.
7: The BBC's Antonia Bolingbroke-Kent reporting.

0: Still to come, we hear from an 11-year-old chess prodigy.
1: I don't think I have like a set aim. I just want to like keep playing tournaments and enjoying chess and see how far I can go.
0: And while the Lions fans celebrate their three-peat back in Brisbane, their coach ponders bowing out on top.
2: You know, at this point of the year, every year, Fage is always thinking about whether the time is right or not, so, and try and talk him out of it.
0: First, the headlines. Malaysia says it's begun the repatriation of thousands of asylum seekers from Myanmar following a controversial deal with Myanmar's military rulership. Parts of South Australia get their hottest September day on record, with Port Augusta soaring to 37.9 degrees. Opposition leader Angus Taylor blames the Treasurer for today's interest rate hike, accusing Labor of not doing enough to rein in spending. And a whale carcass at City Beach in Perth is expected to be removed mid-morning tomorrow. The arrest and subsequent release of five men in the UK over a suspected terror plot on an Air Force base has led to plenty of speculation and a bit of confusion. They were detained after three vans were found close to the airbase, which has been used by the US Air Force to attack Iran. But questions remain over the men and what information intelligence authorities relied on. So what do we know? Mark Kermode from the Top Stories podcast explains.
3: The arrest of five men in the UK over a suspected terror plot at an airbase housing US Air Force planes has sparked concern not just in the local village community nearby, but the United Kingdom more broadly and across the Atlantic. Feverish speculation ensued over who was behind this alleged plot, with fingers quickly pointing to Iran. And now, in a further twist, the five men have been released on bail. So, what do we know? On Sunday, London's Metropolitan Police said authorities received a call about three suspicious vehicles travelling near Gloucestershire's RAF base Fairford, about 140 kilometres west of London. Fairford houses US forces who have been using it to carry out strikes on Iranian sites. The vans were intercepted in the Welford area, a town which backs onto the base, and five men in their 20s were arrested on suspicion of preparing a terrorist act and committing explosives offences. The arrests led to the evacuation of at least 85 nearby homes. Gloucestershire police declared a major incident was underway, with army bomb disposal experts examining the vehicles. US President Donald Trump said the alleged plot could have done, quote, big damage.
4: Working with the British worked out great.
5: Were they migrants?
4: It may have been Scotland Yard, I don't know. We worked with a lot of them. We had them under view for a long time and we got them.
3: Then things took a confusing turn when the five men were released on bail. Assistant Commissioner Lawrence Taylor is the head of counter-terrorism policing in the UK.
6: To be very clear, this does not mean that the investigation is over. They are subject to stringent conditions on their movement and contact with others.
3: So what's this all about? Chris Phillips was the head of the National Counter-Terrorism Security Office in the UK between 2005 and 2011. He says the fact that they were released brings the characterisation of the incident as major into question.
7: We were led to believe that there were explosives in the vans, but I would doubt very much if that's the case. You just wouldn't release people that you suspected of terrorism on bail. So there's obviously a lot more to this story that we're not being told yet, but I think the simple fact is there was a high level of alert at this airport. These people were seen acting extremely suspiciously, I think probably everyone's jumped to the conclusion that they were terrorists where possibly they aren't.
3: Under UK law, authorities can detain people for up to 2 weeks if there's concern about a terrorist activity being undertaken. The other possible inconsistency here is that President Trump's suggestion that there was an intelligence-led investigation into the men doesn't really marry with the fact authorities were seemingly just tipped off. A local farmer who called British police in the early hours of Sunday morning says she was the one who tipped off authorities, calling the Ministry of Defence and then the UK's emergency number after seeing a group of men. Chris Phillips thinks this clearly wasn't an intelligence-led arrest.
7: I mean, it is a very strategic, very important site. And of course, with it carrying bombers going to Iran, the immediate implication is that that this was a potentially big terrorist attack being planned. There's no suggestion that police were behind them, were watching them on that evening. The farmer did a really good job, actually, of identifying people acting suspiciously. They were arrested very quickly. And now it appears a day or so later that perhaps it wasn't as suspicious as we thought.
3: US President Trump has expressed shock at the men's release.
5: I'm surprised that they released him. I wouldn't have done that. We know everything about him. We would not have released them.
3: Counter-terror police say the investigation is far from over, and they're investigating whether the men had any links to foreign governments, including to Iran. On Monday, Iran's embassy in London released a statement in which it categorically rejected allegations the country was involved in the incident. However, the Islamic Revolutionary Guard Corps earlier this year asserted RAF Fairford would be a legitimate wartime target, given the US had launched strikes from there.
0: Mike Kermode from the Top Stories podcast. The International Chess Federation has confirmed that an 11-year-old prodigy has made history by becoming the youngest ever woman grandmaster. Badana Sivanandan from London secured the highest women-only title, representing England at the Chess Olympiad in Uzbekistan. Badana is already a veteran when it comes to breaking records. She is Britain's youngest female chess champion and the youngest person to represent England internationally in any sport. The BBC's Rebecca Kesby caught up with her shortly after she'd got off the plane and was heading home in a taxi.
1: I didn't really know that I got my final norm, and I didn't realise I was the youngest to do so either, but I wanted to get there at some point at least, so yeah. Yeah, I was happy, and now I feel like it's kind of sunk in a bit.
8: What's extraordinary is, well, obviously that you're only 11, but also that you got into chess during COVID. Is that true? Tell us the story.
1: Yeah, I got into chess during COVID because one of my dad's friends was going back to India, and he had a few books and things to give to charity, but because everything was closed at the time, he gave all of that stuff to us, and inside one of the bags, I found a chessboard, and I really liked how the pieces looked, especially the knight and the queen, and I wanted to use them as toys outside of chess. But then my dad told me that the next person who got the board wouldn't be able to play chess properly, so instead he taught me the basics and how to play, and then I liked it, so from there I kept on playing.
8: Wow, so you kind of got hooked at that point. And I guess it's one thing to be quite good at it and another to become an expert. How did you manage that?
1: I think I kind of just kept going to tournaments and I enjoyed it as well. I had to learn a lot more about the game and still a lot more to learn now. And then I learned about concepts and things like that. And then I kind of just searched up videos on YouTube and just found them and saw what I liked and didn't really mind too much about what I was watching. I just enjoyed it.
8: And when you started getting really good, how challenging was it to find people to play against who were good enough to keep up with you?
1: It's harder to find people like over the board, but now because there's technology and online, you can also play online a bit.
8: So, Badana, because of your tender age, just 11 years old, and your new brilliant success, there's quite a lot of media interest in you, I think. You're a bit of a star. How are you going to manage that?
1: I mean, I try and just kind of focus on the chess, and then if I do good, then obviously the media comes as well.
8: Just taking it in your stride.
1: Yeah.
8: Well, now, what's your next challenge going to be? How do you top becoming the youngest ever woman grandmaster?
1: I'm not sure what exactly is next. I don't think I have, like, a set aim. I just want to, like, keep playing tournaments and enjoying chess and see how far I can go.
0: Seems pretty well grounded to me. The youngest ever woman grandmaster, Badana Sivanandan, speaking with the BBC's Rebecca Kesby.

0: Thousands of Brisbane Lions fans have gathered to celebrate the club's third consecutive AFL Premiership. After a nail-biting grand final win over Fremantle on Saturday, a free fan day event offered locals the chance to congratulate players themselves. But while riding the high, speculation is mounting over the coach Chris Fagan's future at the club. Kimberly Price reports.
1: The Brisbane Lions faithful arrived at the city's River Stage to cheer on their premiership champions. After defeating the Fremantle Dockers by 7 points on Saturday, the celebrations are only continuing, and fans have been lining up all morning to meet their favourite players.
2: Cam Rayner, because he's very good at what he does.
3: Probably Logan, because he's just like, he kicks that last goal, he's amazing.
4: Yeah. It was the sweetest victory I've ever seen, honestly. I've been following the Lions for 50 years, back in the Fitzroy days, and yeah, it was just absolutely amazing, yeah.
1: But while they're riding the high of a three-peat, there is one looming question. Will coach Chris Fagan remain at the helm? Speaking to Fox Footy's AFL 360 last night, the 65-year-old said he's got a tough decision to make.
5: I have had 10 great years. I just got to make sure that if I do continue on, that I do have the right amount of energy to give to the job, because that's what it requires.
1: While he's pondering how much deeper he can dig and for how long, from the club's perspective, it's an easy call. Danny Daly, the general manager of football for the Lions, is hoping he can convince Chris Fagan to stay.
6: This point of the year, every year, Fage is always thinking about whether the time is right or not. So at some stage I'll chat to him, hopefully maybe today when we head to River Stage and try and talk him out of it.
1: It was a close finish in Saturday's grand final, with analysts commending Brisbane for turning a 17-point Fremantle lead around with just over 4 minutes left on the clock. Danny Daly admits it was a tense time on the Lions bench after the Dockers fans' tradition of Wharfie time lit up the stadium.
6: We sort of said, like, it's over the players now, there's not much more we can do from the bench tactically or strategically. You know, we'd practice these sort of scenarios over the last 3 or 4 years. So, we left it in their hands, and thankfully they were able to get the job done.
1: Wharfie time, used by Fremantle to encourage their players in the final moments of a game, has been slammed by pundits after the Lions scored 4 unanswered goals to claim the win. Joe Briety, the Dockers' executive general manager of football, says the engagement tool shouldn't be solely to blame.
7: There's a number of moments over 120 minutes of football that lead to an outcome post the engagement of Wharfie time. There's still 4 minutes of football to be played that you move on from that pretty quickly.
0: Fremantle's executive general manager of football, Joe Briety, ending that report by Kimberly Price. A reminder of what's on News Daily right now. It's Alan Kohler on how AI moves interest rates, given another increase in interest rates from the RBA today. That's on the News Daily podcast with Samantha Hawley right now. And right after the news and weather, People Fixing the World from the BBC World Service. Just quickly, the ASX 200 finishing the day higher, gaining 0.3% to 8,709, and the Aussie dollar dropping by 0.33% to 69.93 US cents.

0: setting on its horizon. The lake was always inviting. It was a place where family and friends would come together to meet, but also it was a lifeline for many people who fished and fed from it. So I'm sad because around the world, lakes are disappearing. I mean, just looking at this, Lake Ngami in Botswana, Lake Mead in the US, Mali, Bolivia, rising temperatures, pollution, rapid urbanization and encroachment. These are just some of the many reasons why lakes are under enormous pressure. But this show is all about solutions. And our search today is taking us to India, where our reporter, Chavi Sachdev, has visited two lakes in the northern state of Kashmir to see how they've turned a corner. I've got Chavi on the line. Chavi, before we start, I mean, Kashmir, it's known for many things, including having some of the largest freshwater lakes in the world, right?
1: It is. It's also unfortunately known for its place in political and international conflict, but it is very, very beautiful, and it has something like 700 lakes surrounded by mountains, which is why it's also known as Paradise on Earth. Earlier this year, though, I also saw alarming headlines, and one of them said that more than 500 lakes in the state are set to disappear.
0: 500 is so many. I mean, Chavi, what's happening?
1: Well, let me give you an example. Wooler, once the largest freshwater lake in Asia, it's far northwest in India towards the Pakistan border, has been not only the lifeline for the 30 villages around it, it's also an important flood basin for the entire state. But in 1992, there were massive floods in the region. When the floodwaters receded, the basin was left with a lot of additional silt or sediment, and everything from fish to flowers were affected. And when authorities mapped the catchment areas, they found that the lake had lost an estimated 30% of its capacity.
0: I mean, that sounds really bad. But the big question is, how then do you save a dying lake, Chavi?
1: Well, it takes a lot of work. Mm-hmm. And in Wooler, they have been doing a lot to bring the lake back to life. And Myra, there's a very special flower involved, so I had to go see for myself. I've just gotten in a small wooden boat with a wide cushioned seat and a canopy. Our boatman, or shikarawala, is 19-year-old Faisal, and he's alternating between using the motor and skillfully rowing with the traditional heart-shaped paddle.
2: It used to be really nice here. There was a lot of water, and we harvested lotuses, water chestnuts, and even got fodder for our cows. There was plenty of water. That's what my father and grandfather tell me. It was clean. We bathed in it. You could even drink it. But it started to get dirty. Then in 1992, when the flood came, the lotus flowers finished. They disappeared entirely.
1: For some, lotuses are just a pretty water flower. But for Kashmiri culture, cuisine, and even the local economy, lotuses are really special. After lotuses ripen, their seed pods and stems are harvested and sold. So when the lotuses disappeared, it was a real blow for the local communities. And the flood didn't just affect the lotuses, it also affected other aquatic crops like water chestnuts.
2: Even the water chestnuts, which we call shingaras, dwindled. Our livelihood was really diminished.
1: But many years later, things are improving. As far as the eye can see, there are dozens of kishtis, or wooden boats narrow like a canoe, moving across the lake. The kishtis are occupied by mostly women in wide-brimmed hats and gloves who are gathering up the water chestnuts. Under a cloudless sky, the water chestnut patches are so dense, the lake actually looks green. I feel like I could walk on them. So what changed? A consortium of government departments called the Wooler Lake Conservation and Management Authority, or WUKMA, stepped in to revive the lake. The main thing they did is to remove 8 million cubic meters of silt from the lake. That's more than 3,000 Olympic-sized swimming pools worth. They distributed this rich, fertile soil to farmers in the area and also used it to build dikes around Wooler to prevent future flood-related incidents.
2: 5 years ago, the dredging started, and because of that, Now the lotuses are slowly, slowly coming back.

0: so are the water chestnuts.
1: Faisal says the dredging dramatically changed the lake for the better.
0: This water here, he used to play cricket here. It was actually an open ground. People from many villages came and played cricket. There were many trees also.
1: Even now, there are small islands within the lake. There are geese roosting there and cattle grazing after swimming over from the shore. Closer to the shore, I see hundreds of submerged trees sticking out. These willow trees sprung up after the 1992 flood and are considered invasive in this area. Altaf Hussain is from Ukma and he tells me the target is to cut 2 million willows, of which they've cut 140,000.
2: It is a habitat intervention. It's not just any other kind of a deforestation, because in order to conserve the lake, this is what is required. So this is prescription rather than just simply the removal of the trees.
3: It's not destruction.
2: It is not destruction, and because that is essential for the revival of the willow.
1: Once the silt, soil and willow trees have been removed, water can move in and take their place. Sunlight can filter through the water, and with this space, light and oxygen, the rhizomes of the lotuses that are still dormant in the lake bed start to germinate. And lo and behold, a miracle nobody was expecting happened last year. Lotuses were back. The lake was carpeted in gorgeous pink blossoms. Local bird watchers also reported that last year, migratory birds from Siberia were spotted for the first time in decades, and improved water oxygen levels are expected to result in better fish breeding too. There are still plenty of challenges though. In a different part of the lake, Nizaram Dar and his wife have peeled off their gloves, opened a thermos of chai, and are stopped for a tea break. They've been harvesting water chestnuts for decades.
4: They were bigger back then. Now they're small.
1: Nizaram tells me before the flood, collecting a boat full of water chestnuts took only 2 hours. Now it takes them 6. But he's hopeful he can start making more money, not just from the water chestnuts.
4: I make much more profit from lotuses. That harvest happens in November. It's a lot more effort and it's cold work. I have to get chest high in water in the freezing cold, but I make a lot more money.
1: And as our boats idle, I notice another problem. An unmistakable brown film on the water.
5: And now we are literally cutting through sewage that's on the surface of the lake.
4: It's filthy. We've got bathroom waste coming straight into Wooler. I don't get into the water without my uniform, which is waterproof. And yes, I wear gloves.
1: The conservation authority know about this and told me fixing untreated waste coming into the lake is a high priority. They're building several new sewage treatment plants on an accelerated timeline. The vision is to have cleaner water, healthier flora and fauna, and eventually bring back tourists and bird watchers. People go to see tulips in Amsterdam, cherry blossoms in Kyoto. Why not lotuses in Wooler? Back on shore, my boatman's dad, Mushtaq, agrees that the return of the lotus heralds a more hopeful future for everyone in the district.
6: The lake is our life. From childhood, I've worked in the lake. I've educated my boy from the lake. Our life, our earnings, everything. It all depends on the lake.
7: I'm Myra Anubi and you're listening to People Fixing the World. And in this episode, it's all about restoring India's wonderful lakes. I've still got our reporter Chavi Sachdev down the line, this time with a solution to save another lake that's pretty famous.
1: Not just pretty famous, Myra, it's the most famous lake in India. It's called Dal, and it's in the heart of the capital city, Srinagar. Many famous Bollywood songs are set in Dal Lake. And since the 50s, we've seen our movie stars romance on Shikara boats, cavorting with gorgeous snow-capped peaks in the backdrop. It's very beautiful and very romantic.
7: I'm sure I've seen this in some of the movies I've watched as well. But Chavi, the lake is in trouble, right?
1: Yes, there are a lot of issues like chemicals and waste getting into the lake. It's not great for the lake or the fish or the birds. and it also results in too many weeds, a problem one man came face to face with.
3: During a walk that me and my wife decided that we'll take along the Dal Lake, I saw these piles of lake weeds accumulated.
1: This is Maninder Singh Nayyar. More than 10 years ago, he was at the lake to celebrate his first wedding anniversary when he saw how bad the situation was.
3: When I went close to the water, trying to feel the moment, beautiful as it's shown in movies, Shikara and all that, I was really surprised by the reality that the lake was choking. The water was green and orange at many places. The weed was accumulated on the banks of the lake at multiple places. And the whole scene was just not good to smell and see.
1: Now, Myra, when most people visit Kashmir, they return home with its beautiful embroidery or papier-mâché handicrafts. But Maninder was different. He took 3 kilograms of weeds back home.
8: His poor wife.
1: Well, apparently she's used to him because he was already working in the field of waste management and he was determined to find a solution. After spending some time testing the weeds, he realized they could be turned into something useful.
3: What we planned and what we have been able to do is that we take this lake weed, convert it into organic manure through a process which is environmentally beneficial.
7: So, Chavi, he started turning the weeds into fertilizer.
1: That's right. And so I went to Dal Lake to see how it's done. At 8 a.m. every morning, more than 100 boatmen set out to cull weeds from the lake. So I've just met 14 of the weed collectors. They're gathered on the embankment for a break. They're having tea, and then they demonstrated for me how they get the weeds out on their kishtis, their boats, which are made out of deodar cedar wood. And they each have a willow tree stem branch, which is long and skinny but always bent, and that's what they use to basically they twirl the weed out of the water like you would twirl spaghetti around a fork until it snaps, and then they pull out a bunch of it that's wrapped around and put it in the middle of the boat, and then eventually when the boat is full they come to the unloading site and dump it all there. In peak summer, when the weeds are really abundant, there could be up to 400 men to cull weeds, or ghas, as they call it. One of the weed collectors who's been working the lake since he was a child is Muhammad Qasim. So, do you think this work is important?
9: Oh, yes. The lake has so many weeds. We can't leave them. They'll only get worse. We have to maintain the lake.
1: I'm actually reporting about the new facility that's making it into fertilizer.
9: Oh yes, fertilizer. Earlier they took it to a dumping site. I think what they're doing today is better, that they make compost and give to the landowners, to the farmers and orchards.
1: Just 2 kilometers up from where I meet the weed collectors is Maninder's biofertilizer plant. On 11 acres of land provided by the Lake Conservation Management Authority of Dal, most of the site is open ground, except for a shed with large machinery and a small hill of nearly dry and ready compost. Round back is the collection area, where every day their trucks make multiple trips carrying tons of dripping wet weeds fresh from the lake. I'm being told to move away as the truck bed is raised. Oh, even further back, because there is some stinky stuff coming out. Okay, that was 3,000 kilograms of weed from Dal Lake. And it smells quite awful, actually. The compost smells perfectly fragrant in comparison to this mountain of weeds. So the truck has dumped them into a little bit of a sink. There is a little channel made for the water to drip out. And then this JCB with a giant claw is ladling this 3,000 kilograms of lake weed onto this little hillock. So the weed itself is, I can see stems that are long and skinny, reddish brown. The leaves look green on the top surface, but mostly it's just covered in filth. It looks like sewage and mud. It smells like sewage. After the weeds have dried in the sun, they're taken through the machines. They are wrung out and shredded into smaller pieces. Then they are ground up into paste, sorted and cleaned to remove all plastic and debris. They're treated for heavy metals and also enriched with nutrients, with testing after each stage to ensure the fertilizer is meeting industry standards. So they fall through the hopper, then they go into a bag, and how, oh wow, that's a lot of fertilizer. How much is in each bag?
10: 50 kg.
1: 50 kgs of fertilizer, okay.
11: It
1: takes 3 truckloads of weed to make 1 bag of fertilizer. But the problem with the weeds is larger than this. Weeds will continue to flourish and grow unless there's a change in the way farming is done around Dal Lake. It's the runoff from the chemicals used in orchards and fields, draining into the lake and making a perfect ecosystem for weeds to abound that needs to be addressed. Which brings us to another part of the solution, because farmers can now turn away from chemical fertilizers and switch to the organic fertilizer. 70 kilometers from Dal Lake in Wanpo, Ruby Begum grows apples, plums and apricots. She switched to the organic fertilizer made from weeds 2 years ago, and she still sprays with pesticide, but much less, maybe 6 times in a season, which is half of what she'd need to spray if she were using chemical fertilizer. I asked if she's happy with the result and if it's changed anything. And she said the fruit is better, of course. And I can see that the apples and plums are really shiny and huge. She buys the biofertilizer from Ghulam Rasool Itu, a farmer who owns the local agricultural supply store. Though he also sells regular fertilizer, he himself doesn't use any. He is such a staunch supporter of organic farming, he makes a compelling case for it to all his customers, whether they grow fruit or vegetables.
12: See, first of all, the price is better. Normal fertilizer costs 3,000 rupees or $30 for 100 kilos. It comes from far away, so the shipping cost is a big component of the price. It has a higher carbon footprint, and of course, it's full of chemicals.
1: Ghulam Rasool Itu thinks it is the ultimate solution.
12: This organic fertilizer costs 1/3 less, which is a huge saving. And then there's the question of our health. Who doesn't want to eat safer, healthier food? I know soon enough, people will drive the market towards chemical-free fertilizers.
1: He has one last weapon in his arsenal. It's now recommended by the government. The state's Directorate of Horticulture has officially endorsed a comprehensive transition policy to shift the farmers and orchardists away from chemical fertilizers and toward tested bio-organic alternatives. In this video, which is shared on messaging apps, the head of the horticultural department says, yes, the process is slow, but farmers can do integrated farming over a 3-year period to wean themselves off conventional fertilizers, and within a few harvests, they will stop needing chemical insecticides. Organic fertilizers, it says, will be better for their crop yields and for their health. For Maninder, the state's backing provides the ultimate validation.
3: So over a period of time, what we'll see, it will have a magical effect in the entire natural ecosystem of Kashmir. At one side, the quality of apples will get better. On the other side, chemical fertilizers use will get decreased. And on the other side, the lake will get its restored.

0: and it will get better and better ecologically.
1: Chavi, this is a proper trash to treasure sort of story, but I'm just wondering, wouldn't it be better also for the lake to just find a permanent solution to get rid of the weeds?
2: 100%, Myra. But for that, what's coming into the lakes has to be managed better. The industrial and chemical runoff has to decrease, and all waste must be treated. There are several smaller NGOs that are working to clean up plastic and other waste material from the lake. And there are also a couple of environmentalists raising awareness amongst the boat people and residents about cleaning it up.
1: So, Chavi, with the work that is happening, is it making a difference?
2: It is. The lake is healthier. Removing weeds helps water flow and also improves oxygen for fish and other aquatic life. And it's also helping the city. Many locals told me that earlier the heaps of weeds used to obviously look terrible, but also smell really noxious. Now, every truckload of weeds hauled off to the facility is also a truckload of chemicals and heavy metals that are permanently removed from the ecosystem.
1: I see, Chavi. So the hope is while the efforts to stop the pollution scale up, what's happening with the weeds currently is important for the immediate survival of the lake.
2: Exactly right. And I have to share with you one of the most hopeful things I saw when I was leaving the organic apple orchard. The farmers showed me ladybugs on the leaves. And Myra, ladybugs seem to have disappeared ages ago. I haven't seen one in years.
1: Well, they're supposed to be a sign of good luck. So hopefully you're giving us a bit of that on the program as well. Thank you so much for what we've heard today, Chavi.
2: Thank you, Myra.
1: And that brings us to the end of today's episode. But as always, I will be fishing around for more solutions. Remember, you can always reach out by sending a WhatsApp message or voice note to the number +44 8000 321 721. Until next week, thanks for listening.
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7: This is the BBC World Service. And after the news, the global story. An incident at a British airbase used by the United States for its operations in Iran is becoming more confusing by the day. Five men were arrested in a counter-terror probe on Sunday before being released on police bail on Monday. What's going on? Join me, Tristan Redman, in 2 minutes.
8: BBC News with Emily Thomas. Large numbers of Israeli settlers have attacked a Palestinian village in the occupied West Bank, thwarting the return of a family who had been forced to leave their home. The family had fled after months of harassment and attacks by settlers. Estonia has accused the Russian security services of sabotage after an arson attack on a defence company which supplies unmanned vehicles to Ukraine. The Kremlin has denied the charge. The United Nations has expressed concern about the repatriation of about 5,000 asylum seekers from Malaysia to Myanmar. The Malaysian government has begun the process under a controversial deal with Myanmar's military rulers. South Korea says it's found resin from a North Korean landmine near the scene of a blast in the demilitarized zone last week. Seoul's defense chief said Pyongyang had clearly violated the armistice between them. The head of France's far-right national rally, Jordan Bardella, says historical allegations of anti-Semitism he's facing are part of a total war against the party ahead of next year's presidential election. He's denied a report alleging he sent the private messages over a decade ago. Football's world governing body, FIFA, has accused the game's

0: European Federation, UEFA, of running a misinformation campaign against it. It made the claim in a filing in an American court, where UEFA's seeking documents relating to a now-dropped proposal to sell stakes in the World Cup and other major tournaments. The head of Turkey's football referee board and six of his colleagues have been detained after an investigation into how referees have been managed. The justice minister said they were being investigated for alleged meddling with scoring, appointment and test processes. Tokyo has recorded 34 consecutive days of rain, the longest stretch since records began 140 years ago. And that's the latest world news from the BBC.
1: There's this saying that goes back to the Cold War, that the UK is America's unsinkable aircraft carrier. For decades, the United States has used British air bases like the one in the south of England, RAF Fairford, for its operations in Europe, the Middle East, and most recently, Iran. But sometimes, being America's friend is risky. In the early hours of Sunday morning, a major plot appeared to be unfolding outside that airbase. Five men were arrested, and a robot searched three vans for explosives. On Monday, the five suspects were released on bail, but the police say they're still under investigation. The situation's becoming more confusing by the day. What's going on? From the BBC, I'm Tristan Redman in London, and today on The Global Story, what were a group of men doing at an American airbase in Britain? Our guest today is Nick Oldworth. He's a former Detective Chief Superintendent in UK Counter-Terrorism Policing.
2: Well, Nick, we're recording this at the end of the day here in London on Monday. This story has been dominating the headlines here and has made a fair few waves in the United States as well, it would seem. We've just seen that the suspects in this case have been released on bail, and we're going to get into that later to understand from you whether that, how that plays into all of this. But let's start the story from the beginning. It all centres around a UK Air Force base called RAF Fairford in Gloucestershire, which is in the west of England, a couple of hours to the west of London, where I'm sitting. Now, the Cotswolds is where it is. It's currently a fashionable place for the great and the good of the United States to go. J.D. Vance was vacationing there recently. But then this thing happened late Saturday, early Sunday. Can you take us through step by step what actually happened and why police are portraying it as a possible plot against a UK airbase?
3: Well, I guess it's worth understanding as well what the relationship is between the US Air Force and the Royal Air Force and the UK generally. The United States Air Force operates a number of bases in the UK, and they are known as Royal Air Force bases because they are our sovereign territory, but we allow the American Air Force to operate from them. And for many years, actually, I worked for the Royal Air Force myself and was also seconded to work with the United States Air Force at one of those bases. So I'm actually pretty familiar with these places. But ostensibly, once you're inside the wire, as an expression that people would use, they are like a little bit of America. You'll find bowling alleys and the sorts of things that we don't commonly find in UK Royal Air Force bases. So this particular base is a big strategic base. For many years, it's been used as a staging post for American forces deploying to elsewhere in the world. You know, we're often likened to that little aircraft carrier just off Europe, and that's certainly through much of history is how we've been used by the United States Air Force. And earlier this year, the Americans sought permission to use Royal Air Force Fairford, as it's called, to deploy bombers as part of their operations inside a place in the Middle East, notably Iran. So in the early hours of the 27th of September, at about 12:45 in the morning, Gloucestershire Police, who are the local police force for that area, received a report of three suspicious vans travelling towards or around Royal Air Force Fairford. Clearly understanding the nature of terrorist threats to military bases anyway, that would have raised their alarm, you know, quite quickly, and they responded very, very quickly to that event with armed officers. At some time after that, armed officers had stopped and arrested

0: five men near the village of Welford, which is a small village on the edge of the airfield.
1: A major incident next to RAF Fairford, one of America's most important overseas military bases. Emergency services from multiple agencies arrived in the village of Welford early yesterday morning.
0: And at that point, the police had reason to arrest those individuals on suspicion of offences under the Explosives Act, which is a fairly old piece of legislation in the UK. It's about 150 years old. But effectively makes it an offence to have with you or be concerned together with others in preparing and using and possessing explosives for malicious intent. It's been reported in the media that the events of the last few days unfolded initially from a woman who was returning home late at night from a party, round about quarter to one, something like that.
2: We suddenly saw a large group of men, and they were panicking. And I think the reason, well, I suppose they're panicking because anyone saw them.
0: She pulled along a road and she came across three white vans parked up in a way that was unusual and certainly unexpected for that location at that time.
2: We had our lights on main beam because there wasn't another car, so I think we sort of dazzled them. And they started to run. And some of them ran straight ahead across the road into the field, and some turned and started going down towards Kempsford, which is our next village, and also a slightly more obvious part of the fence that runs along the airbase.
0: And had later reports that she sees them peering back at her, possibly wearing balaclavas and looking at her from, you know, from the bushes and the surrounding area. It's at that point that she's obviously called the police. Having arrested those individuals for that, the police then set up a 400-metre cordon, and they evacuated about 85 households from the area as a means to keep them safe, while specialist officers from the military came using remote-controlled vehicles to actually investigate what was in those vehicles.
3: What did they find?
0: So at the moment, that's not been declared that I'm aware of. We can come back in a moment to the individuals being released on bail. But shortly after those matters started to be investigated, counter-terrorism policing, which is a separate agency, which is an amalgamation of specialist officers from up and down the country, took over the investigation. And they would normally do that for a number of reasons. The main reason being that clearly if there were suspected terrorist offences disclosed, and the other reason being that by bringing in counter-terrorism policing, we immediately open up the opportunities for investigations to be done in collaboration with our intelligence services.
3: OK, so the alarm was raised by a concerned local citizen, but did all of this come out of the blue? Were there any signs that the authorities were anticipating any kind of a plot or an attempted attack like this?
0: Well, look, for a number of years now in the UK, our leaders, both in government and our intelligence services, and in particular our MI5, which is our domestic intelligence agency, a little bit like the FBI operates in the US, concerned only with things happening inside the UK, they have been warning us that an attack was likely to happen. So they've been warning us that hostile states in particular were paying an unhealthy attention to our facilities, our utilities, our military, and they've been warning us of proxy attacks, particularly from Russia, against our own infrastructure. We've seen that manifest itself in the last couple of years.
4: Stanislav Karpiuk, charged today with conspiracy in the alleged arsons linked to Sir Keir Starmer. He was charged on Thursday with setting on fire this car, once owned by the Prime Minister, but sold to a neighbour last year, the door of this property, in which the Prime Minister owned a flat in the 1990s, and the front of this house, still owned by the Prime Minister, but rented to his sister-in-law.
0: So these are threats that we've been aware of for a long, long time. But also there has for decades been a latent threat from terrorists towards the UK generally.
3: But what about around RAF Fairford? Had there been anything happening? happening there locally that led up to this?
0: Well, they're certainly reporting that Fairford and other US military bases had taken enhanced measures to protect themselves. I've seen reporting of additional patrols in the area. I've seen reporting of heavy vehicles being placed across gates. But I'm not cited on anything official that has led us to believe there was specific information about an attack or a plot to attack Fairford or anywhere else specific for that matter.
3: I mean, there were reports that some villagers said that they'd been told by armed police on Saturday evening to return home and stay indoors. Do you have any information on that?
0: I don't. I think it's an interesting observation. And I think the I guess the observation I might make on that is that may have happened. I think sometimes people also misremember timelines. I think it is unlikely that that sort of advice would be given out freely without some definitive cause as to, you know, why that would be taken. And there are a lot of mysteries around what's gone on,
3: On the one hand, you have a member of the public apparently reporting it, but then also claims, certainly by the US president, that this was part of an ongoing operation.
0: So I think that we have to be very careful around what anybody says about any of the facts associated with this, because at the moment there's been some fairly significant developments that lead me to believe that possibly things are not all that they seem. Now, I think it's highly likely that together the UK and the US intelligence and investigating agencies are following a number of plots. I mean, there are typically 800 or so live investigations being investigated by counterterrorism policing and our intelligence services at any one time. And they vary in degree of severity. And generally speaking, you know, most focus is given on those threats that are perceived to be of most immediate immediacy and likely to cause harm. And of course, of those 800, a number will undoubtedly have an international element to them. Mm. So I think what people have said in the media probably reflects the general baseline of the sorts of investigations that are going on at any one time in the UK. We've seen convictions of people sponsored or facilitated by Russia in attacking a warehouse in East London, which contained Starlink satellite system components, which were being used by Ukraine to aid their war effort. And we've recently seen a conviction of individuals for setting fire to cars and other items belonging to our Prime Minister and his family.
3: So, Nick, this has been deemed a counter-terrorism investigation. It's been led by a unit called the CTP, Counter-Terrorism Policing, in the UK. Now, if this was an attempted attack on a US or UK military base, is it actually, quote-unquote, terrorism? The definition of terrorism is the targeting of civilians for political means. But how would this alleged plot meet that definition?
0: So that's not the legal definition for UK terrorism. Terrorism in the UK has three distinct components. First of all, you need to have an intent, and the intent is to influence a government or an international government organisation or to intimidate the public. And the act is one of those, one of the, there's a list of about seven or eight, but they include what you would typically expect them to be, which is, you know, an act of violence against people, an act of violence against property, causing, you know, harm to the nation, that sort of thing around effective utility network or some utility networks. And the purpose is to pursue an ideological, religious or a racial cause. Now, the interesting thing about this particular incident is that if explosives are brought into any of those scenarios, you then no longer have to show the intent. So you no longer have to be doing it for the purpose of influence of government, an international government organisation, or intimidating the public.
3: What about if it's a military target, though, which a military base is?
0: Yes, so it wouldn't make any difference. So if you are using, for example, explosives or acts of violence with explosives attached to them, provided it's for advancing an ideological, political, religious, or

0: official cause, then it fits the definition of terrorism.
1: Okay. Well, President Trump responded on Sunday to the news of the alleged foiled plot. He praised British law enforcement.
2: The arrest in the UK was fantastic. Working with Britain, it was an amazing job.
1: He said about the suspects.
2: We had them under investigation. They were looking to do big damage to our port. And working with the British worked out great.
3: Were they migrants?
1: But the farmer that you mentioned earlier on, the local woman who called this in to the authorities, said she had to call the police herself. So do we think this came as a surprise or not as a surprise to the intelligence services? There is some confusion about this, isn't there?
0: Yes, look, I can't speak to what the intelligence services know or don't know, and I can't speak to what President Trump knows or doesn't know. What I would say is that a member of the public coming across something happening doesn't become mutually exclusive of the fact that there might well be some sort of intelligence operation also being conducted in and around the area or in and around individuals who might be planning to attack military installations. So I don't think, you know, those two things need to be conflated at all. What I did see from the media reporting, and that is the only source that I have to work from, much as everybody else, is a very, very rapid response from policing and from the other emergency services in developing this into a major incident, which is what we declare in the UK when something happens that's likely to draw on lots and lots of different resources to keep people safe.

0: The five men arrested on suspicion of terror offences near RAF Fairford yesterday are released on bail.
1: I can confirm that following extensive interviews and inquiries, the five men who were arrested are being released on police bail this afternoon. To be very clear, this does not mean that the investigation is over. They are subject to stringent conditions on their movement and contact with others. They absolutely remain under investigation as we explore multiple lines of inquiry.
2: Well, Nick, as we're talking late Monday, we've heard that the five suspects have been released on bail. Our colleague Frank Gardner, the BBC security correspondent, regular on this show, has written up and down the country the word "what," probably being mouthed in incredulity. What do you make of this releasing of them on bail?
3: So I think it's dangerous to start speculating on what these things could have been. But I think had there been an incident as has been portrayed in the last few days, it is unlikely that we would be seeing people released on bail at this time. I think that's probably the safest factual thing that I can say. And I think if you take that as you know, correct, then I think you're into the realms of speculating about what has possibly happened. And my best guess would be that actually there were people there who were in the process of committing other offences that were not terrorist offences. And that would explain why they'll have been released on bail, because in the UK, normal offences, you're only allowed to keep people in custody generally for up to 24 hours. Terrorist offences up to 48 hours. And therefore, if there isn't a suspicion of them having committed terrorist offences and there isn't an investigation into terrorist offences, the most likely judicial outcome would be for them to be released on bail while everything else is sorted out.
2: But from your experience policing these kinds of investigations, would the fact that they have been released on bail suggest that they are not an imminent present threat, or is it much more complex than that?
3: No, I don't think it is much more complex than that. I think if there was a threat, they wouldn't be released on bail. They'd have found every opportunity possible to charge them and get them remanded in custody, which is the expression that we use for keeping people in custody between the point of being charged and the point of being able to appear in court.
4: I'm surprised that they released them. I wouldn't have done that. Look, they've been very good. They worked with us very closely. We know everything about them. We would not have released them.
5: So you said might be, Iran might be. Can you elaborate on that?
4: Well, I don't know. I'd rather not. I mean, I know the answer. I can be very specific, but I'd rather not say it. But I would not have released them.
2: Well, the police have said they're keeping an open mind as to whether there is a wider geopolitical context to all of this. They say they're considering it from every angle, including whether or not the incident could have been committed by proxies working for a foreign state. What does that all that mean? People in your realm of security work, who are the possible people who could be behind such an attempted attack?
3: So if we park this particular scenario and we think about the other things that have happened in the United Kingdom over the last decade or so, we have seen the Russian state deploy their own agents onto our streets with Novichok, a nerve agent, in an attempt to kill a Russian dissident. We have seen Russian-sponsored proxies mm-hmm. setting fire to warehouses that contain aid or military assets for the Ukrainian army.
2: What does that mean exactly, proxies, Nick?
3: It means people acting on behalf of the Russian state. Now, the important caveat around that is sometimes they don't know that that's who they're acting on behalf of. Certainly that particular incident, I think it's beyond doubt that they knew who they were acting on behalf of. They were connected to somebody from the Wagner Group, which is a mercenary organisation very closely connected to the Russian state. But it basically means getting somebody else to do your dirty work for you on the streets of London. And the sorts of people being recruited are petty criminals, generally speaking. They're not sophisticated individuals. They're petty criminals who are perhaps being paid a little bit of money to go and commit a crime somewhere, but that crime has a magnitude of importance that is far greater than it might appear on the surface.
2: Okay, well, the Iranian embassy in London has said that it categorically rejects any speculation linking the country to this incident. Where does all of that leave us?
3: I think it leaves us in having to trust our policing and intelligence agencies to be as excellent as they are. I think the fact that counterterrorism policing are leading the investigation, as I say, it opens up then collaborative opportunities with the intelligence agencies. And together, they should be able to get a firm picture of what has happened, what this is about, whether it is a benign incident, whether it is a non-terrorist criminal incident, or whether it's a criminal incident or something even more sinister, orchestrated by a state that is hostile towards us and our allies. I think it could be any of those things at the moment, and I think we have to trust those agencies to get on with it and investigate and come up with the answers. And to be honest with you, we may never know the answer publicly. A lot of the really important work that is done and the information that is found out in these investigations doesn't need to be broken out to the public.
2: Well, the five individuals who've been arrested and then were then bailed, they've been described by the police as British nationals, all of them. So is there anything we can glean from that as to the possibility of any foreign intervention? Doesn't this suggest that there isn't any?
3: I think the issue of nationality has been brought forward in recent years following the murders of three little girls in Southport, which is a town in the United Kingdom where an atrocious murder took place a few years ago. And it caused widespread disorder on the street because assumptions were made about the nationality of the individual concerned, and it caused rioting based on that. And the police have now become much more forward-leaning in declaring the nationalities of those involved in controversial offences or offences that might upset and disturb the public. So I think that's the main thing you can read from that declaration. It's all part about reassuring the public that this may not have anything associated with asylum or immigration, which is, you know, for our United States listeners, is an issue that's vexing our communities at the moment. We're trying to work our way through what does this country stand for, what does it need going forward. I think a really important fact, though, is that across time in the United Kingdom, 75% of those who commit terrorist offences are British nationals. There isn't this sort of presumption that, you know, foreign nationals have been smuggled into the United Kingdom to commit terrorist offences. That's just not what's happening. So I think the declaration is really about just trying to maintain the calm within society because we are in a particularly challenging time in that public debate about immigration at the moment.
2: The UK tried to stay out of the Iran war, Nick. In the first few days, it wouldn't let the United States use its bases for offensive operations against Iran. But then the previous Prime Minister, Keir Starmer, let the United States use British bases for so-called defensive actions. Then in July, Iran's foreign ministry said the UK was an accomplice in the US war. If Iran did somehow turn out to be involved in a plot against a US Air Force base like this, and let's be clear, that's pure speculation at this point, could it prove that there's a price to pay for being an American ally?
3: So, look, I think the best thing about being a cop is you get to pick up the mess that other people leave. And so I think the most I would say about that is if there are problems generated by the decisions that we take as a nation in defence of ourselves or our allies, the police and our intelligence services will always be there to do their duty and to resolve any problems that might fall out of that. I think that's the safest answer to that question. Because to suggest that events happening overseas in any way, shape or form justify acts of violence inside our borders would be completely wrong. And sometimes, you know, those sorts of commentaries can become misinterpreted. I think any violence, politically, ideologically, racially, religiously driven, is fundamentally wrong. And that's what myself and my colleagues have spent most of our lives trying to stop from happening.
2: Nick, thanks so much for joining us.
3: You're welcome.
2: That was Nick Oldworth, former UK National Coordinator in Counter-Terrorism Policing. And that's it for the Global Story for today. If you like the show, you can always find more from us if you subscribe to The Global Story as a podcast. We're available wherever you listen. Thanks so much for spending some time with us. We'll be back again tomorrow. Cheerio.
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12: ABC News, I'm Eliza Getzy. Treasurer Jim Chalmers has defended his economic track record, placing the blame for the inflation challenge on the Middle East war after another rise in interest rates today. Mr. Chalmers fronted the media this afternoon in the wake of the RBA's decision to raise the cash rate to 4.6%, a level not seen since 2011. While he acknowledged the conflict in the Middle East wasn't the only factor, he dismissed criticism that government spending was a key driver of inflation.
13: I do understand that a lot of Australians are doing it tough, and this decision today from the Reserve Bank will make things tougher. And Australians were already paying a very hefty price for decisions taken about this prolonged war in the Middle East, and today that price got a bit steeper.
12: Economists say people's ability to borrow is being squeezed. It's the fourth interest rate rise this year after hikes in February, March and May. Economist Evan Lucas says for young people, the rise makes the funding for future opportunities harder to attain.
14: Your ability to borrow has been squeezed because they are trying to slow things down. They are trying to make your ability to borrow for a personal loan, a business loan, or what most of you probably are thinking about, a home loan, just that little bit harder.
12: Sarah Hanson-Young and Maureen Faruqi have emerged as contenders in the race to replace Larissa Waters as leader of the Greens. Senator Waters is standing down from the minor party's top job due to ill health after a pre-existing kidney disease worsened in recent months. The Greens party room is expected to meet in the coming days to determine her successor, with both Senators Hanson-Young and Faruqi confirming they will stand for the leadership.

It's 12:06 GMT. You're listening to the newsroom on the BBC World Service with me, Valerie Sanderson. The Spanish government has approved a proposed ban on evictions until 2030 amid protests across the country over housing. The issue came into sharp focus when an 87-year-old woman who'd lived in her Madrid apartment for decades was evicted when she could no longer afford the massive increase in her rent. The case drew huge publicity, and our ministers have decided to introduce new housing decrees which they say are in response to the demands of the people. The case of pensioner Mari Carmen Abascal itself seems resolved. Her lawyer, Beatriz Duro, said that she would be allowed to return, paying a rent similar to the old one.

0: of things that don't exist, so they're capable of abstract thinking as well at that time. They're essentially depicting things that don't exist in the real world. So they're depicting something in their mind. So that's the beginning also of a religious-like thinking. You know, religion starts with that. So it's all there on that panel, on the cave wall. Now we just need to date it.
1: Maxime took samples back to the lab. The dates came back and revealed something extraordinary.
0: Then it came back with minimum ages of 44,000 years old. We redated that a few years later to 48,000.
1: The oldest known evidence of storytelling ever discovered. Human stories told on cave walls were being read by humans 48,000 years later.
0: I remember when my daughter was born, we were at the hospital and in a room facing the ocean, and it was quite early in the morning and the window was cold, and my son was, he was not even two at the time, and he put his hands on the window and then he blew hot air against it and he made a handstand and he looked, oh, look, daddy, my hand. You know, so maybe it's just something that we do as human, you know, like we're just born with it, you know? Okay.
1: Professor Maxime Aubert was speaking to me, Leo Dunlop, for Witness History.
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0: writing, "This is untrue. I offered them nothing." He cited preventing Iran from acquiring a nuclear bomb as a key goal of the war, along with ending its ability to attack neighboring countries and creating conditions for Iranians to topple their leadership. Iran's President Masoud Pezeshkian says it's ready for talks on its nuclear program and other issues, but won't accept bullying or coercion.
1: A 17-year-old boy who's been given a six-month suspended sentence for a coward punch that left his victim with a traumatic brain injury. The teenager was sentenced in the Adelaide Youth Court today after earlier pleading guilty to two counts of basic assault causing harm over the February 14 attack. His victim, 18-year-old Beau Brownbill, has since been diagnosed with a lifelong traumatic brain injury. Outside court, the victim's family said they've asked the prosecution to appeal against the sentence. The teenager will be under a good behaviour bond for 2 years. A whale carcass at City Beach in Perth is expected to be removed mid-morning tomorrow. Kaysen Ho has more.
2: The carcass has become a spectacle for locals since it was discovered on Monday morning. Authorities closed City Beach after sighting several sharks in nearby waters, some just metres from the shore. The town of Cambridge says an exclusion zone is in place around the carcass and the beach remains closed. It says an excavator is planned to remove the carcass about 10 a.m. tomorrow. In a statement, a spokesperson said some people have breached the barriers in place. The town says any unauthorised entry carries a potential fine of up to $250.
1: And in the AFL, the Fremantle Dockers say captain Alex Pearce will avoid surgery and should return to training in the pre-season after scans confirmed he suffered only a partial tear of his Achilles tendon in Saturday's grand final loss to Brisbane. Pearce was forced off in the third quarter after going down while chasing the ball in the Dockers' 7-point defeat. In a statement, Fremantle football manager Joe Brighty says scans have revealed a significant calf strain for the 31-year-old on top of the partial Achilles tear. And you're up to date with the latest from ABC News. For more news at any time, you can search for top stories on ABC Listen or wherever you get your podcasts. And taking a look at the weather forecast around the country for tomorrow, Wednesday, the 30th of September. In Brisbane, it'll reach 24 degrees, cloudy day ahead. It's 12 right now. 15 at the moment in Sydney, heading for 25 tomorrow, sunny day ahead. In Canberra, also mostly sunny, it'll top at 24 degrees. Right now, it's just 4 degrees. In Melbourne, it'll reach 24. It's 18 at the moment, windy and cloudy day tomorrow. In Hobart, showers and a top of 23. Right now, it's 16 degrees. Adelaide, 23 at the moment, heading for 25 tomorrow with a shower or two on the way. Showers will be easing in Perth, heading for 19. It's 14 at the moment and it's 28 now in Darwin, heading for 34 tomorrow, shower or two on the way. It's time now to head back to the BBC.
3: Welcome to Assignment from the BBC World Service with me, Antonia Bolingbroke-Kent. This is one of the remotest corners of Nepal, right on the country's northwestern border with Tibet. It's taken 4 days to get here from Kathmandu, and today I've been driven for 8 hours along rough, rocky tracks, through deep river valleys framed by towering Himalayan peaks and over a literally breathtaking 5,000-metre pass. I'm now on the Nepalese part of the Tibetan Plateau, the roof of the world. Just passing a herd of about 10 yaks, a few of them are galloping past us with their shaggy tails stuck straight in the air. They've got these magnificent horns, big muscular creatures. I'm on my way to the village of Halji, an isolated mountain community that's home to one of Nepal's oldest Buddhist monasteries. But the reason I'm going is because the village faces an existential threat from a melting glacier, something that's never felt more relevant given the devastating floods that happened to the east of here just a week ago. Now, whilst the scale of those floods was unprecedented, rising temperatures are destabilizing the landscape across the high mountains of Asia. So, what's the future for Himalayan communities like Halji?

0: the day. If it had come during the night, I'm not sure what would have happened.
1: Paljor Tamang, a slight man of about 50, is the ward chair and headman of Halji, one of the three villages in the Limi Valley. He's standing beside the fast-flowing Halji River, which plunges down a steep-walled valley right past the village's 70 or so rough stone houses. There's no escape from nature here. Halji sits in a small green valley collared by forbidding 5,000-metre peaks, their flanks raked by landslides. And at the far end of the valley, past fields dotted with pink and white wildflowers, the Halji joins the larger Humla Karnali River. As a boy, Paljor remembers being able to see a glacier in the mountains just above the village, but now it's disappeared from view. And the more the glaciers melted, the more frequent the floods have become.
0: When the big floods came for the first time, I went up the mountain myself with two other guys to see what might be causing it. We followed the flooding river up the mountain, looking for the source. It was really tough. We knew we could die if we slipped and were taken by the river, but we were able to get to the top and take a few photos. We found there were a cluster of lakes up there, glacial lakes. And when these lakes overflow or when they burst, then the river floods. It becomes a torrent of water and rock.
1: There's no flood warning system for communities in the Limi Valley, but after the first big floods in 2011, the village got some funding from an NGO to build walls along the banks of the river. It's helped, but everyone knows they're still in a precarious position. Not only are the rivers swollen by glacial meltwater, but warming temperatures are also degrading the permafrost, which acts as a kind of glue, binding this landscape together.
0: There's three things that could happen at any time. First, there are these massive boulders which you see there in the valley. They fall from this side of the mountain and could hit the village at any time. Then over there to the south, there's been recent landslides just beyond the school in the Karnali River. If one comes down and blocks the Karnali River, it will flood the valley. And three, there is the threat from these glacial lakes in the mountains that might cause a flood at any time. So to live here is, in a way, to live in a state of constant fear.
1: In May 2025, a flash flood destroyed a number of houses in the neighbouring community of Till, and some families have since abandoned the village. I asked Paljor whether this and the recent floods in central Nepal have changed people's minds about staying here in Halji.
0: There is no immediate change in our thinking, but one day there could be a flood like that here. There's big glacial lakes up there. And the problem is, there's a bit of mountain overhanging the lake on the left. And I'm worried that parts of the mountain could collapse into the lake and trigger something like we saw in Rasua, where there's a landslide and lots of debris, lots of water, ice and rock comes down.
1: And given all these dangers, why do you stay? What keeps you in Halji?
0: One is that we don't have the financial resources to move. And the second is the monastery. We rely on it. Because we don't get a lot of support from the state around here, if people get sick, need help, or even when there is a natural disaster, people just go and pray at the monastery. We believe that will save us.
1: Dressed in maroon robes and a down jacket, a boyish-faced monk called Kunchok is performing a puja, or ritual, in a shrine room dedicated to the goddess Achi, the protector of the village and this monastery. Kunchok must do this three-hour puja every day. In times of flood, the monks have chanted for days on end. For this is an incredibly special monastery, and every effort needs to be made to save it. The monastery is built like a fortress. It was around a central courtyard, on all sides, these towering mountains. And it's on multiple levels, each level linked by these very steep ladders. Just stepping over the threshold onto a stone floor to the amazing main shrine room. And it's like walking into a jewel box. Every inch of it is painted and adorned. Silk hanging from the ceilings,

0: walls covered in these ancient fading frescoes blackened by a thousand years of incense and soot. And there is a magnificent golden statue of a seated Buddha-like figure, a god framed by winged figures sitting on horses. It is absolutely staggeringly beautiful and it feels so old.
1: This is one of the oldest surviving monasteries in all of Nepal. So it was built most likely in the 11th century.
0: That's my guide here, Sushan Bhattarai, a researcher working on the impact of climate change on Nepal's highland heritage.
1: So no monastery like this really exists. There are maybe one or two in India, but this is a monastery that has had an unbroken tradition of ritual and worship for the last 1,000 years. It's a type of ritual that you're not going to find anywhere else. And the wall paintings and frescoes that you see here have been undisturbed. And all of the statues and sculptures that are here were made here and continue to be here, which is quite rare in the Himalayan world.
0: So this is an irreplaceable cultural treasure that's importance goes way beyond the boundaries of this village or even Nepal.
1: Yeah, and I think the syncretic nature at which this monastery blends with the village, the way in which they are one, is something that you don't see anymore in the Himalayas because so many people have moved away. And the fact that the villagers feel such a strong responsibility and the monks will literally come in here at a time of flood, I think not just speaks to the age of the monastery, but the purpose of this monastery in the village.
0: I mean, it's the glue that holds the community together.
1: Right.
0: Just walking through Halji's warren of footpaths makes me feel out of breath, as you can probably hear, because we're at nearly 4,000 metres above sea level here. And Halji's houses, most as old as the monastery, are built cheek to cheek, as if the whole community was a single living organism. Prayer flags flutter from flat stone roofs. There's old ladies sitting, chatting and spinning their prayer wheels whilst looking after their grandchildren. And the busiest part of Halji is just outside the monastery where there's a communal tap and occasional mobile reception. What's striking as I walk around the village is how few working-age people there are here. Halji seems to be populated by the very old and the very young. On the top floor of one of Halji's old stone houses, up two steep ladders, each carved from a single log, Chiring Puti sits on a low bench in a cosy room warmed by a yak dung fired stove. As a child, we would collect firewood and do manual work. It could be hard, but it used to be fun too. But as I've gotten older, the kids are all getting educated, they're leaving the village to seek work or to study. And what worries me is that the younger generation aren't tied to the village in the same way as we are. And now too, there are more landslides, there are more floods. People are saying that there's a risk of living here. I don't know what's going to happen in the future. Chiring is 65, her jet black hair reaching in a plait to her waist. She has five children. Most have left to get jobs in nearby Tibet or in Nepal's capital, Kathmandu. Now she looks after two grandchildren who remain in the village.
2: When I was a child, the river was just perfect. We used to have a lot of water mills, and the river would power the mills and be used for irrigation. The river would never burst its banks. But then, about 20 years ago, when I was around 45, the river started to become bigger, more powerful. More water came down. My house is quite close to the riverbank. And at times, the water has come right up to the walls. I'm worried that one day my home will be swept away, but I don't have the money to move.
0: Chiring knows the melting glaciers are a threat. But as they have no early warning system here, she and the other villagers watch for physical signs of a coming flood.
2: So whenever there's a lot of sunlight or whenever the sun is really strong, I'm terrified there will be another flood. And if the colour of the water changes, if it gets murkier, I'll also get really scared because that's sometimes a sign a flood could be on its way. So whenever the river looks like it's getting dangerous, I run up to my neighbour's house higher in the village. But it's really scary when you've got kids with you. And the only possession I would take is a special dress that means everything to me. So every day I go to the monastery to pray and light a butter lamp in the hope that the floods won't hit my house or hit the village. But it's a constant worry. One day earlier this year, the colour of the water changed. Big boulders started rolling down the river. That sound really terrified me. I thought it was happening again.
0: Why are you so determined to stay here in Halji?
2: The environment is clean and pure up here. That's one of the reasons. But the main reason is the monastery is here. And that's the main anchor. That's the reason I'm deciding to stay. No matter what happens, the goddess at the monastery always protects us.
0: Last week, there were these terrible floods in central Nepal. How does that make you feel about staying here and about the danger of the melting glacier?
2: So I've seen the videos on social media. We are very similar to Rasua. And it's possible a flood like that will eventually come. If that happens, then it will take all of us, or we'll have to run. But where do we run to?
0: At the far end of the valley, past a giant prayer wheel kept spinning by the flow of water from the village spring, lies Halji's new school. Built with help from an NGO, it sits beside the Humla Karnali River, shadowed by huge mountains, their peaks veiled in cloud. This morning, 24 children in neat blue tracksuits are lined up for roll call. They sing the national anthem with gusto. And then march off to class, arms swinging. The children here are taught in the local language, Limi K. Spoken only in the Limi Valley, it's an archaic form of Tibetan, and this school plays a vital role in preserving it. Tashi Purbu is the English teacher.
3: Limi K. It is the local language. It is the very old form of Tibetan language, and it is mostly used in the Tibetan scriptures rather than Tibetan that we speak.
0: So it's not used in modern colloquial Tibetan, it's like an archaic form?
3: Yeah, surely.
0: And how many speakers of Limi K are there left?
3: We have just three villages over here, and they are the only one who speaks.
0: So just the three villages in Limi Valley speak Limi K, and one of those villages is already abandoned.
3: Yeah,
0: and
3: surely.
0: Till is emptying out. Oh. So really, Halji village is like the last bastion of the Limi K language.
3: Yeah, surely. It is so important that in local language, the Limi K is preserved over here. It will not be preserved in Tibetan schools. It will not be preserved in Nepal schools, definitely. That's why it is very important to us. It's exciting.
4: It's exciting
3: to have a hobby.
4: To have a hobby.
3: Hobbies are lots of fun.
4: Lots of fun.
3: You can take photos.
4: You can take photos.
3: And build model.
4: And build model.
3: Planes.
4: Planes.
3: They are hobbies for everyone.
4: Hobbies for everyone.
0: Can I ask a few of them questions?
5: Yeah.
0: When you're older, do you have any dreams of what you'd like to be when you grow up?
6: Pilot.
0: A pilot? That's so cool.
6: Doctor. Nurse.
0: You want to be a nurse, okay.
6: My name is Do Seongjuk. I am 9 years old.
0: And what would you like to do when you're older?
6: Big llama.
0: Excellent. So you're going to be a big llama and we can all come and get blessings from you. Although the school is very near the village, some of the children stay during the week. After class, I meet Dawa, who manages the school's hostel, and he tells me that even here, there's a risk from the changing landscape.
7: Yeah, very recently, just a month ago, I must say, during the rainy season, I heard a very loud noise. It sounded like a very big airplane, a military airplane. It was a landslide which was coming from behind the school.
0: And how close to the school did the landslide come?
7: It's just 100 meters away from the school. It just stopped by the riverside. It was very dangerous and scary. And the kids were sleeping. And then I had to wake up the kids

0: And then it takes time to wake up the kids. It takes time to let the kids dress.
1: How do you feel about the future of Halji? Do you think people will still be here in 20 or 50 years' time?
2: In my instinct, this village will stay. But then it is so vulnerable.
3: If you look at those mountain corridors, Halji or Limi Valley in Humla, none of them are safe now.
4: Back in Kathmandu, I meet Arun Shrestha, a senior climate change specialist and one of Nepal's top glaciologists.
3: Climate change is very visible in this region. The warming here in past few decades have been at least 1.5 times faster than the global average.
4: Arun says that this is altering rainfall patterns, but its most visible impact is on what's known as the cryosphere.
3: There are three major components. One is glacier, other is snow cover, and third is permafrost. And we see these entities are rapidly changing, rapidly degrading.
1: What are the implications of that?
3: Basically, it's two extremes we are going to see, too much and too little water.
4: The glaciers of the Hindu Kush Himalaya contain the largest volume of ice on Earth outside the polar regions. They provide water for 240 million people in the region and almost 2 billion downstream. That's a quarter of humanity. Nepal's mountains alone have lost a third of their ice in just over 30 years. And at our current rate of global heating, 80% of Himalayan glaciers are projected to disappear by the end of the century. If that comes to pass, we'll all feel the consequences. But for those living in the mountains, this provides a more immediate, direct physical threat.
3: Because of rapid melting, reduced cryosphere can also create disasters like glacial lake outburst flood, rock ice collapse, avalanches of ice and snow, landslides. The frequency and magnitude of hazards are increasing.
4: Arun says that the recent Rasua floods were in large part caused by meltwater destabilizing a huge part of rock and glacier, which then broke off, falling over a kilometer into the river valley below.
3: This Rasua flood is a flood of unimaginable dimension. You know, never in our living memory of several generations, I would say even, had experienced that sort of flood which went as far as 170 kilometers downstream and still caused damages. So that is a very clear example of what changing glacier environment can do. And this is not an isolated event. Every year, there is something happening in different river valleys. It's not just Rasua, it's almost everywhere.
4: While these devastating floods may have disappeared from headlines in other countries, in Nepal, the cost is still being felt and will be for years to come.
1: It's been a couple of weeks since the floods, but here at the main teaching hospital in Kathmandu, the wall is still covered in hundreds of missing person posters. Very young, very old. There's whole families photographed together. It's really overwhelming to see all these faces and think that every single one of these posters represents a life potentially lost and a family destroyed. And this is just a fraction of the thousands of people still missing.
4: Back in Halji, both Paljor and Shiring, like millions across the Himalayas, know that they're living under a ticking time bomb. But they pray that their village, their monastery, will be spared.
5: Our traditions and cultures are unique, but now, slowly, they're being eroded. We're doing all we can to keep things going, but I'm worried that this community, this culture, this religion that we've had here in the Limi Valley for 1,000 years might disappear.
6: We've all been talking about the floods, and if a big one was to come, at least the kids who've left the village would be safe. We grandmothers have decided that we will never leave, so the only thing we can do is to try and be a better

person than we were yesterday and pray at the monastery and do our rituals. But we know that one day there will be a big flood, a big landslide, and that is how it will end for us.

0: jet.
1: This episode of Assignment was presented by me, Antonia Bolingbroke-Kent. The producer was Alex Last.
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3: Amongst the rice paddies and coconut groves of Lombok, Indonesia, lies a boarding school where one lesson is taught above all others. 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
4: Saminawato.
3: And the person they must obey is the headmaster.
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3: But when a group of students start investigating claims of abuse, they're faced with a decision.
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9: French Moroccan writer Leila Slimani is one of the world's most celebrated novelists. Having just completed a trilogy of books, she takes on one of her most challenging projects to date. Coming up on In the Studio with me, Nikki Badey, we follow her creative process and find out what led her to writing her very first play, a stage adaptation of a 19th century Russian novel.
10: BBC News with Emily Thomas. More than 100 Israeli settlers have attacked a Palestinian village in the occupied West Bank, preventing the return of a family who'd been forced to flee their home. Settlers reportedly hurled rocks and set fire to houses and vehicles in Jalud. The Palestinian family had fled after months of attacks by settlers. Spain has agreed to ban evictions until 2030. The proposal follows nationwide protests over an 87-year-old woman who was forced to leave her home in Madrid because of massive rent increases. She's now been allowed to return. Estonia has accused Russia of sabotage after an arson attack on a defence company which supplies unmanned vehicles to Ukraine. The Kremlin has denied the charge. The head of France's far-right national rally, Jordan Bardella, says historical allegations of anti-Semitism he's facing are part of a total war against the party ahead of next year's presidential election. He's denied a report alleging he sent private anti-Semitic messages over a decade ago. Burkina Faso has opened its first ever gold refinery. The military leader said the move was part of an effort to end reliance on exporting raw materials for processing. The Coast Guard in Somalia's breakaway region of Puntland says it's rescued an oil tanker that was hijacked by pirates in April. This is the second vessel the Puntland Maritime Forces have retaken from Somali pirates this month. A decommissioned American warship has been deliberately hit by missiles and sunk as part of a training exercise. The US actor Dennis Haskins, best known for the American sitcom Saved by the Bell, has died at the age of 75. He became a familiar face in the late 1980s and 90s for playing the part of the principal, Mr. Belding, who kept students in line with the phrase, "Hey, hey, hey, what's going on here?" And that's the latest world news from the BBC.
0: You know, I said to my husband at the end of the trilogy, you know, I'm going to take 1 year doing nothing and not writing, and it's impossible. I tried for 2 weeks, so I just need to write and write and write all the time.
9: Welcome to In the Studio from the BBC World Service, the programme that takes a deep dive into the creative process. I'm Nikki Badey, and we're talking to the superstar French-Moroccan writer, Leila Slimani. She's a novelist whose career I've been closely following for a decade. And today, we're talking to her about her journey to writing her first play.
0: You know, I didn't want to write a play. But the thing is that those past years, I met a lot of people in the theater.

0: the world. And very often, theater director came to me saying, oh, we feel something in your writing, in your novel, that could really suit the stage. And we really believe that you could do something on stage.
1: This year, having completed a landmark trilogy of novels, Leila went in a very surprising direction. A stage adaptation of Resurrection, the expansive final novel by the 19th century titan of Russian literature, Leo Tolstoy. More on that later. First, let's go back 10 years. It's 2016, and I meet Leila for the first time in her small apartment in Paris.
2: It's inspired by a true story that took place in 2012, and that story inspired me to write Chanson Douce.
1: We were recording the very first edition of The Arts Hour on tour for the BBC World Service, a show that aims to get under the cultural skin of a city. Leila's second novel, translated into English as Lullaby, had just won the Prix Goncourt, France's most prestigious literary prize, making her the first Moroccan woman to achieve the accolade.
3: The Goncourt Prize jury apparently only took 10 minutes to decide that yours was the novel to
2: because
3: win.
2: Because they were very hungry, you know. They just wanted to have lunch. So they said, OK, well, you have to vote very quickly today.
3: That is very self-deprecating of you, but I very much doubt that. I was not surprised that a woman won. I was not surprised that somebody with a Moroccan heritage won. No, I'm surprised that it's only 10 euros. That's all you get.
2: I was surprised too.
3: What?
2: All that for 10 euros?
3: Exactly. So presumably this in France is all about prestige, is it?
2: Yes, it's sort of it's a symbol, you know.
1: Lullaby was more than an award winner with its token prize money of 10 euros. It became one of the most talked about novels that year, not least because of its controversial subject matter. It tells the story of a nanny who's killed the children of the affluent Parisian couple she's been working for.
4: She is one of the most famous French authors, despite only having written two novels. One of them, Lullaby, a story of infanticide, was a publishing sensation and has been translated into 40 languages.
1: Given the deeply disturbing subject matter, I remember asking Leila the obvious question, but not getting the obvious answer.
3: You're a mother yourself. And you're about to be a mother for the second time, I understand. Is that right?
2: Yeah.
3: Congratulations on that too. So was it very hard to write a book where the children are made so vulnerable in the hands of another woman?
2: You know, when I write, I'm not a mother. I'm not a mother. I'm not a woman. I'm not a Muslim. I'm not a Moroccan. I'm not a French. I'm just me. I'm just writing, and I'm absolutely free. And I write about the things that are the most horrible, and I don't think about my child. I don't see him when I write. I'm a mother when I'm with him. But when I write, I'm something else. I'm absolutely free.
1: That conversation a decade ago left a big impression on me. Back then, I saw her as a literary comet that hit the earth with a bang. She's since written two non-fiction books and a trilogy of novels. Her trilogy begins with The Country of Others, which starts just after the Second World War. The three novels are a sweeping, semi-autobiographical family saga, tracing three generations of a Franco-Moroccan family against the backdrop of Morocco's transformation from French colonial rule. Earlier this year, Leila Slimani came to the BBC World Service again to talk to me about the third and final book in the series.
2: Very well, thank you so much.
3: So tell me what I'll Take the Fire, the title, actually refers to.
2: Actually, it comes from a quotation of Jean Cocteau. Someone asked him the question, if your house was burning, what would you take with you? And he said, I would take the fire. And I loved this sentence because of the panache of it. But also because I think that as an immigrant, as someone who left my family and left my country at the age of 17, I was warned by my parents against nostalgia and looking back and crying over my childhood and my souvenirs and all this. So my parents said to me, you know what, now you go and don't think about it. Don't think about the past, about the objects, about the

0: souvenir. Just take the fire with you and go.
1: Towards the end of the interview, I asked Leila, having finished her trilogy and understanding her compulsion to write every day, about rumours that her next project was not a novel, but a play.
0: Yeah, and for La Comédie Française, an adaptation of the last novel of Tolstoy, Resurrection.
1: And has it been performed?
0: No, not yet. It will be in November.
1: And how has it gone?
0: I think it will be great, thanks to the actors. We have wonderful, wonderful actors, and especially the female leading role, Marina Hans. She's a very famous and beautiful actress, so I'm looking forward to see her on stage.
1: I was intrigued. Really, Leila's trilogy of novels, as we've heard, drew heavily on her Moroccan family, offering a nuanced examination of growing social and sexual freedoms in a Muslim country, especially for women. Leila's revelation, then, that she was adapting Tolstoy for the stage seemed a pretty big about turn. Perhaps not, though. When Leila, in Rabat, first spoke about the trilogy on the BBC, literary critic Chris Power observed that despite being set in a very different time and place, it felt like an expansive Russian saga.
2: Speaking about stratified society, Mathilde is reading Tolstoy in one scene, and by that point in the novel, its sweep and its large cast of characters had actually made me think of Tolstoy on a couple of occasions. Was he and the sort of expansive family sagas he wrote a model for you when you were writing this book?
0: I wouldn't say a model, because I admire him so much. He's more like an idol or a god for me. I have a portrait of him everywhere in my office, and especially a photograph of him meeting Chekhov. And I think that I would give everything I have to be there with them.
2: Me too.
0: On this terrace and have a conversation. And I would say nothing, of course. I would just listen. But I've read Tolstoy when I was maybe 12, and I've read it since then all the time, and I'm obsessed with all his novel, obsessed also with his life, with his letters, with the vision he have of what it is to be a writer, and the way he embodies all Russia. You know, I'm very jealous of writers like Tolstoy or Dickens, or even today someone like Orhan Pamuk or Garcia Marquez, those people that you immediately identify to their country. They are their country, and I will never have that, because I don't have those kinds of roots.
2: That's interesting saying that, because I suppose in your adopted country, I mean, President Macron has appointed you as an official representative for promoting French culture and literature. As a French Moroccan writer, and having that sort of rootless feeling that you have, what is it that you want to advocate for or teach in that role?
0: You know, when I was a child and a teenager in Morocco, a lot of people were judging me and telling me, you're not a real Moroccan because you speak French and you are too much influenced by Western values, and you want to be the kind of woman who drinks wine and go out and do whatever she wants. So what I want to say is that you can learn French and you can love French culture or any foreign culture without feeling guilty. That choosing a language is never a betray. I love to speak English, I love to speak Spanish, I love to speak French, and I think that learning any language makes you more human, makes you more open-minded.
1: I read Leila's last book in the trilogy, I'll Take the Fire, when it was released earlier this year, and spotted a subtle but telling reference to Tolstoy. He's one of the classic authors her protagonist Mia reads, an aspiring writer who later moves from Morocco to Paris to pursue a romantic dream. Mia is perhaps the character in all of Leila's books who most resembles the author herself.
3: Her parents believed naively that books were a sort of invisibility cloak that would protect their daughter from danger and misfortune. They had not understood that Mia was looking for something else, that novels had nurtured within her an immense yearning for freedom and a bitterness towards her dreary, nondescript life here at the periphery of the world. Until now, Mia had never given much thought to the people who wrote the books she read. Or rather, these writers for her were as real as the characters they created. Baudelaire strolling through the midst of Parisian boulevards, Tolstoy managing his estate in his white coat, Balzac drinking cup after cup of coffee in an attic room.
1: In this extract, Mia, the voracious reader with writerly ambitions, cannot, or not yet, see that novelists such as Tolstoy have any relevance to a teenage girl in 1980s Casablanca. But we know that Mia's immense yearning for freedom and a bitterness towards her dreary, nondescript life here at the periphery of the world was exactly what drove her literary idol too. It's ironic because Tolstoy is not only that idol for Leila as an adult, he also was in childhood.
4: You have said that your definition of happiness is lying on a couch and reading Tolstoy because you're obsessed with Tolstoy. Is it true that you also wanted to dress up as a Russian woman from that era?
5: Yeah, I did. I did.
4: You actually did dress up?
5: Yeah, I did when I was like 10 years old. Because my grandmother would tell me a lot of fairy tales from Russia. And then when I began to read Dostoevsky, I was maybe 13 or 14, I said to my mother, okay, you know what? I'm Russian. I absolutely know that I'm Russian. And I was quite sure that I was one of the daughter of the Tsar and that was killed in the forest or whatever. So my mother, she bought me for my birthday a coat, a Russian coat, and I had a shapka. And I would eat cucumber. And I remember that in the Dostoevsky novel, they were eating raw onions. And so I said to my mother, I need to eat raw onion. And I still have the taste in my mouth. It's horrible. And I would go to school like this with this horrible smell of onion and the shapka. And of course, Morocco is quite hot. So I was sweating and sweating. But yeah, I did this for like 2 weeks or
4: Wait,
5: something.
4: Wait, so the
5: like,
4: shapka, yeah, the big hat.
5: With the big hat.
4: And the big coat.
5: I was absolutely, and I'm still, you know, the first time I went to Russia, it was a shock because I read so much about Russia that it was like, but I know this place. I remember very well. I was on the Perspective Nevsky in St. Petersburg and I read so many novels that take place there, that I was crying and crying because I said, my mother, but I've been there before. I know this place. And it was one of the best moments in my life when I went to the house of Tolstoy or the apartment of Dostoevsky. I was crying and all the guys were telling my mother, why is she crying like this? Why is she crying?
1: In channeling almost literally the reincarnated spirit of a Russian ascetic, suddenly, Leila's next creative move, after her deeply personal trilogy, seemed less perplexing to me. But in order to understand her process, I had to find out why a play.
5: I didn't want to write a play. But the thing is that those past years, I met a lot of people in the theater world. And very often, theater director came to me saying, oh, we feel something in your writing, in your novel, that could really suit the stage. And we really believe that you could do something on stage.
1: Leila's now back in her writing room in Lisbon, Portugal, where she now lives, having spent much of the year working out how to actually adapt Tolstoy for the stage.
5: I mean, novel is it's my thing, it's my house, I know how to do it. And I'm the kind of writer who likes also to write about the intimacy of the characters and to write from the inside, you know, point of view, which is much more difficult on stage. So even though a lot of people came to me, I was always saying, no, no, no, I'm too afraid and I can't do that. And I would be really, really bad at it. And there's one person, Simon de Létang, who I'm working with at the Comédie Française, who maybe was more, I don't know, a good strategist or more pushy than the others. And he said, no, we're going to do it. Tell me your ideas. What would be your dream? If you had something to do on stage, what would you do? And I talked to him about Resurrection by Tolstoy. Especially because I thought that he was going to say, no, not Tolstoy, too difficult, impossible. And he said, wow, yes, great idea. He read it and he was really enthusiastic. And then I was like, okay, now I have to do it. I didn't want to write for theater. But, you know, I think in the life of every artist and every creator, accident is very important. You don't decide of everything. I mean, being an artist is not having a career and deciding every step. It's also accepting sometimes that an accident or meeting someone would lead you to a new path. And I think also that after writing the trilogy and spending 8 years, 9 years alone, doing a lot of research,

0: and writing about those characters and feeling very, very lonely. Not only lonely because I was writing the trilogy, I think, but lonely also because we are living in a society that makes us feel more and more lonely, and a society where it's more and more difficult to have conversation, to build a dialogue, to spend time with people with whom you want to share your doubts. And so maybe it was the time, the perfect time to write for theater, because as a novelist, it was also a way for me to get out of my house and to get part into this conversation with others. The idea that I want to share something, and not to share just by writing a book that is going to be in the hand of people and they are going to read it. It's very different. I like the idea that maybe now I need this confrontation. I need the physicality maybe of theater, even if it's a risk and I'm really, really afraid of what's going to happen.
1: No wonder the teenage Leila identified as a reincarnated 19th century Russian. Her approach to writing is the equivalent of going to school in the heat of Morocco in a fur hat, a resistance to what is comfortable, perhaps to even what's sensible or practical. Let me tell you a little bit more about Resurrection and why Leila saw it as a creative risk worth taking. It's Tolstoy's sermonizing final novel, and follows Katusha, who, having been forced into a life of prostitution, has found herself in court accused of poisoning a client. One of the jury men at her trial, and they were, of course, all men, is the Russian aristocrat and bon vivant Nekhludov. The dramatic twist? He realizes that he had seduced her years before, when she was at her most vulnerable.
2: No. It is impossible, he thought, not taking his eyes off the prisoner. And yet, he was now certain that this was she. That same girl, half ward, half servant to his aunts. That Katusha, with whom he had once been in love, really in love, but whom he had betrayed and then abandoned and never again brought to mind.
1: Racked with guilt at his complicity in Katusha's life of desperation, Nekhludov tries to save her from prison.
2: What particular intentions do you mean? Asked Rogozhinsky. That of going to Siberia with the gang of prisoners, among whom is the woman I consider myself to have wronged, uttered Nekhludov. I hear not only to accompany her, but more than that. Yes, and to marry her if she wishes it.
1: Leila obviously saw dramatic as well as aesthetic potential when she read Resurrection. Prison can be perfect for plays. Disparate characters are thrown together in a single space, a microcosm of the misfortunate and malevolent members of society. Leila has repeatedly connected the act of writing with freedom, and prison is a very real part of her life. In 2002, Leila's father was imprisoned in Morocco with little explanation or legal process.
0: I think that prison or imprisonment is also one of the main topics of all my books. In The Scent of Flower at Night, when I was locked in a museum, I talk a lot about prison, my father being in prison, the fact that I'm very involved here in France in an association for prisoners, where because I go there to speak about literature and give them books and all this. For me, it's really something absolutely important. The fact that the way we treat our prisoners say a lot about what kind of society we are, says a lot about our vision of dignity, our vision of freedom, our vision of the possibility of redemption, possibility of the second chance. And you know, it's quite interesting to note that in the 19th century, Tolstoy wrote about prison. Dostoevsky wrote, of course, about prison. He was a prisoner. Chekhov also, as a doctor, he went to the Ile Sakhalin. I think the questioning about criminality, how Russia at that time was also dehumanizing people through prison, through Gulag, through Siberia, it was something I think that was really haunting for writer. And I find it very striking today that not a lot of writers or artists are interested in that, even though it's a very, very interesting question. So, yeah, for me, it was really an important part of the adaptation.

0: tradition.
1: Tolstoy used the book to critique Russia's regime at the time, specifically the penal system. And there's no getting away from it. The source material is dense. Published in December 1899, Resurrection is quite literally the last of the moralistic 19th century novels, as it was for an aging Tolstoy. Wading through it, there are traces of a novelist no longer needing to prove himself artistically, looking back on his own life and sexual regrets, and imparting his increasingly entrenched beliefs at length. How then has Leyla turned this frankly enormous 600-page piece of prose into a driving piece of drama?
2: So at the beginning, I used the same process as for a novel. I was really trying to understand the characters, try to build a narrative structure and tell a story with a beginning, middle, end. So the beginning was quite like writing a novel. But the big difference first was that I was not the one who invented the plot, because I had also a debt towards Tolstoy. So I needed also to be, in a certain way, faithful to his novel. And then I told Simon, who is the theater director, okay, I need you now. Now that I wrote my first draft, I need you because I don't know if it's a novel or if it's a play. And I need you to help me bring this text towards the theatrical material. And so we begin to write some dialogues together. Sometimes he was telling me, okay, this scene is very beautiful, but it's more a novel than theater. There is nothing to play.
3: So she sent me the beginning of what she was writing, and there was the time she asked me to come to her in Lisbon.
1: This is Simon Deletan, the director.
3: So I think I came three times to work together, really, on the script, because she was, in a way, blocked.
1: Simon speaking to us in the midst of rehearsals from Lorient, where the play will have its world premiere next week, before touring France and its main run in Paris next month.
3: She's a wonderful theatre writer because she says, I trust you. And it's the first time she writes for theatre. So she hasn't this ability also to sometimes figure out that you don't need to tell a lot of things. Because in the novel, you describe the feelings, you describe the silence, you describe the movements. But then I told her, no, just he speaks and the actor will do everything. So we cut a lot of little moments in the piece like this, but we did the first reading with her, with the whole cast, and she was totally, of course, enthusiastic because it's a wonderful cast. And she told us that we could be free. So we are free, but we don't, of course, we don't do, we don't exaggerate with this freedom she gave us.
2: And for me, the most interesting was the first meeting with the actors. The actors are actors from the Comédie Française. So I really, really trust them, really admire them. And I told them, okay, you read the text, but please, please, please don't be nice with me. Tell me exactly when there's a problem. Tell me when it's not working. And they were always saying this sentence that is very interesting. There's nothing to play. I don't have something to play. And I understood that that's the role of someone who wrote of a dramaturge, is to write something that will give some material for the actor to be there, to be on stage, that it's not just about sentences and poetry and the beauty of the style, but it's really about giving them something that will really give a sort of a strength to their presence on stage. So it was really interesting for me to understand that.
1: I sense that Leyla's relished the challenge of such a difficult project. I've followed her across countries, even continents over the years, from Paris to Rabat, Casablanca, London and Lisbon, both in her novels and literally. Leyla's far from a conventional writer, and even less one needing to prove her creative heft. Perhaps another thing she shares with Tolstoy.
2: If I had a religion, my religion would be Tolstoy. He's my God. He's, for me, the greatest writer of all time. But I think that Resurrection is not a good novel. It's not as good as the other ones. And that's because of that I decided to adapt it. Because I think he failed. He failed writing this novel. It's too much theory, too much moral. It's

0: heavy, it's repetitive. So I felt, okay, look, now, Tolstoy, I love you. You know how much I love you. But I really think you failed on this one. So I feel I have, okay, maybe the possibility to do. I would never do that with Anna Karenina. But with this one, I felt that I could do something.
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0: Ships from the Myanmar Navy are scheduled to leave Malaysia carrying the first batch of around 1,400 returnees. Up to 5,000 people could be returned as part of a controversial deal agreed with Myanmar's military junta. It's unclear if any of the returnees are Rohingya, but human rights groups say they could face violence, persecution and forced conscription into the army when they return. Back home, the WA government has announced plans to boost the state's brick supply in a bid to tackle supply shortages and the housing crisis. Lauren Smith reports.
1: WA's Deputy Premier Rita Saffiotti says the government will commit up to $4 million to the re-establishment of a brick manufacturer in Perth's southeast. Cardup Brickworks shut down in 2023 following the state's reduction in construction activity. Since then, WA has experienced a severe brick shortage due to population growth and a strong demand for housing. Ms. Saffiotti says bringing the business online is essential to building more homes.
2: The demand is there, the issue is real, and we need to get on with it.
1: She says the additional supply should boost stocks by about 15%.
0: And a study has found AI models are more likely to answer harmful questions or mishandle confidential information when told to act drunk. University of New South Wales researchers tested their theory on a range of commercially available models from OpenAI, Meta and Mistral, which have since been superseded. But before they could do that, the researchers had to first assemble what they say is the world's first training data set of nearly 60,000 drunk texts. ABC News. And taking a look at the weather forecast around the country for Wednesday, the 30th of September. In Brisbane, it'll reach 24 degrees. Cloudy day ahead. It's 12 right now. 14 at the moment in Sydney, heading for 25. It'll be sunny. In Canberra, it's 4 at the moment, heading for 24 degrees. Mostly sunny day ahead. In Melbourne, reaching 24 degrees, windy and a cloudy day ahead. It's 19 at the moment. In Hobart, 16 degrees right now, heading for 23 with showers on the way. Rainy as well in Adelaide, a top of 25. It's 23 right now. 19 in Perth, showers easing. Right now it's 14 degrees and it's 27 in Darwin, heading for 34, a shower or two on the forecast. It's time now to head back to the BBC.

0: Hello and welcome to NewsHour from the BBC World Service, coming to you live from London. I'm Regina Vidinarvan. In about 30 minutes from now, we'll hear about the attack by more than 100 Israeli settlers on a Palestinian village in the occupied West Bank. But first, they've been described by the UN as the most persecuted minority in the world. Rohingya Muslims from Myanmar, one of Southeast Asia's most repressive nations, have faced years on the move. First, fleeing persecution from the military junta, then leaving destitution in camps in neighbouring Bangladesh, to Malaysia, where many built new lives, which they're now being forced to leave. Today, the Malaysian government began deporting nearly 1,500 refugees as part of a repatriation programme which could see as many as 5,000 returned. The United Nations is concerned, and human rights groups fear that people will be sent back to the very regime they fled in 2017. Back then, the Myanmar military and police began a brutal crackdown on Rohingyas in Rakhine State, forcing them from their villages, as the BBC's Southeast Asia correspondent Jonathan Head reported back then.
1: We've just arrived at this village, and as you can see from these fires, they've only just been lit. In fact, we bumped into the people who almost certainly lit them, carrying machetes, not wanting to talk, though one did admit, yes, they set these buildings alight with the help of the police, the ethnic Rakhine. This was a Muslim village. Now, the government has claimed that all of the village destruction is at the hands of Muslim militants and Rohingya inhabitants. What we've seen here tells us a very different story, a story of ethnic cleansing, of driving Muslims out of this part of Myanmar.
2: We still don't know the fate of the people who once lived here. They may be in Bangladesh.
0: And it was in Bangladesh that many fled to, and around a million still live in refugee camps near Cox's Bazar in the country. I visited those camps. Conditions there are basic. Tiny huts with no natural light or ventilation, limited food rations, and a stench in the air because sanitation's poor.

0: just should be chased out of the country before that was taken down. And the Prime Minister's responding to that, and he said, we need to negotiate with the military-backed government in Malaysia. Malaysia doesn't recognise that government. He said, we must negotiate. He's invited Myanmar's military ruler, Min Aung Hlaing, to come to Malaysia. It's a big concession, in order to negotiate it. And he said, we need to start having an orderly return of these huge numbers of Myanmar and Rohingya people who've come to Malaysia. And this repatriation, which is being made very public, although it's not transparent, no independent agencies have been able to meet these returnees, but it's being made public to make a statement. We are now starting to send these people back. So it's the start of a repatriation process that Prime Minister Anwar says will continue to reduce the number of Myanmar asylum seekers, migrant workers and refugees who are living in Malaysia.
1: And in some sense, a change of heart from the Malaysian government, because, of course, and we played some of your archive from 2017 of that mass exodus of Rohingya Muslims from Myanmar into Bangladesh. Well, when some of those first went to Malaysia, they were welcomed, weren't they?
0: Not exactly welcomed, because officially they were all coming in without documents. The Malaysian Coast Guard and Navy tried to sort of block them from landing, but they always found ways through. A lot of them came overland through Thailand. There was a huge amount of trafficking. Lots of people were being kept in camps. It was a pretty brutal business. But once they got to Malaysia, there was official sympathy for them. There was a sense of Muslim solidarity, and that's felt in other Muslim neighbours like Indonesia as well. And they fitted into Malay communities where they often did the most basic jobs, actually fulfilled an economic need, and were able, because they're fellow Muslims, to fit in pretty easily. But the mood has really changed. It started during COVID. There was a lot of fear and panic in Malaysia. It was very hard hit, and people started blaming the Rohingyas. But I think as the Rohingya community has grown, particularly for lower-income Malaysians, they're now being seen as a threat, as people who take their jobs and who compete for state resources. Remember, ethnic Malays in Malaysia generally at the bottom of the economic pile and are used to having the state look after them and support them. And they don't want these large numbers of incomers sort of being a drain on that. And social media has played a very big part in this. But also Malaysian politics has become extremely fragmented ever since the monopoly on power of the old governing party, UMNO, was broken 8 years ago. And you've now got these unstable coalitions of different parties, some of them traditional adversaries. And they're all competing for public sentiment. And in that, there's this wave of hostility against Rohingyas and this demand that something must be done about immigrants, something we see in other countries as well. And it is almost a sea change in the mood in Malaysia towards Rohingyas, who are now seen as a problem rather than as victims who need help.
1: And Jonathan, I've been speaking to one Rohingya man who left Myanmar for the camps in Bangladesh and then in 2020 made that risky journey to Malaysia in search of more opportunities. And let's have a listen to that interview. He began by describing that night that he fled Myanmar in 2017.
2: It was happened at midnight. I was sleeping with my parents. Suddenly, we were hearing gunfire. We woke up, and then we were seeing military shooting guns into our village, and so they were coming to us. And then, after a few days, we had to leave our home. We had to leave our villages. Why? Because of the military and most of the Buddhists, they were targeted us to kill, to burn our villages, our houses. I even saw children, so they were throwing the children into burning fire. And some elderly people, they couldn't leave the home. They also were in the burning fire. So then when we were crossing the border into Bangladesh, I saw lots of people dying in the water, you know, in the sea.
1: So people were drowning as they crossed over the river as well, as they were fleeing Myanmar.
2: Yeah. As they were fleeing the Myanmar. There were also the border guard, BGB, border guard police and military. They were still targeting the people, shooting the gun directly at us. Most of the people died.
1: And how were your family? You were traveling in a group of people with your family. How did you all manage to get across the border safely with guns being pointed at you?

0: And as you say, people being chased.
1: One of our uncle took us away from the group. He took us into another border, and then we could safely cross the border. Mm-hmm.
0: So many of us remember those very striking images of August 2017, when there was that mass exodus of Rohingya, including, of course, your family, crossing from Myanmar into Bangladesh. The next chapter in that story is that you ended up in the camps in Cox's Bazar, which have now grown into one of the world's largest refugee camps. Just tell us about the conditions for you there and how long you were there until you then went to Malaysia.
1: I was very young and very small. At the time, I was 12.
0: 12 years old. So old enough to remember what was happening around you, but of course not an adult.
1: I used to feel like I was in the prison. You know why? In Myanmar, we could at least go outside, like out of our house, spend some more time freely, you know? But in the camp, it's totally like in the prison. I told to one of my auntie, why are we here? We better go back to Myanmar. Even though the Myanmar military went to kill us, I was in the camp until 2020.
0: So you were in the camps for 3 years. How did you end up then leaving the camps? They're very restrictive in terms of movement. So how did you get to leave and go to Malaysia? What did your family have to do?
1: I didn't come by boat. First, I had to go to Myanmar, then Myanmar to Thailand. So Thailand to Malaysia.
0: And what's life like in Malaysia? Why are you still there?
1: I can say it's good for me. In 2024, I got admission in university. In Malaysia, I'm able to fulfill myself. We have to live like as refugee, and some people only, they hate us and they don't like us. So for me in Malaysia, my daily life is okay. And I'm just living, I'm just studying, I'm just working. Mm-hmm.
0: And so now we're seeing in the news that the Malaysian government has begun to repatriate around 5,000 asylum seekers to send them back to Myanmar. Have you been put on any list, or are you worried that you might be on the next wave of people who could be asked to go back?
1: I have never been targeted by any Malaysian department, but I have been worried, especially they are targeting our Rohingya community. If Malaysia went to send back to Myanmar, the Rohingya people, they have to work with the Myanmar concerning the way we have been demanding safety, dignity. It's not safe for us. Myanmar is actually the country we can call silent killer. Silent killer.
0: Jonathan, I just wanted to get your thoughts on that interview. I mean, what it tells us is a story of a people who are displaced on a number of occasions and face displacement again.
2: Yeah, I mean, it's not for nothing they're called the most persecuted people on the planet. I mean, they have no home of their own. They're not accepted in Myanmar where they've lived. The conditions, as we know, in the camps in Cox's Bazar are appalling. Obviously, the UN funding has collapsed. That's made it even tougher. But they're ridden with organized gangs and crime, with drug running, with violence. There's kidnapping for forced conscription to get sucked back into the civil war in Rakhine. It's no wonder people are willing to take terrible risks to flee. And the only country where they've really been able to make a living is Malaysia. And of course, because there are so many Rohingyas there, that provides networks that helps those who are freshly arrived. Some used to go to Indonesia for a while when they found it too difficult to get to Malaysia, but that they're no longer welcome there either. In fact, they're not welcome anywhere. So the idea that Malaysia is now shutting the door on Rohingyas, which is what government statements would lead us to believe, that they no longer want Rohingyas there, is a huge blow for a people who quite literally have nowhere else to go.
0: That's Jonathan Head there, our Southeast Asia correspondent, speaking to me earlier from Bangkok. And earlier you also heard the voice of one Rohingya refugee who's relocated to Malaysia. Coming up on NewsHour, we hear from the Wall Street Journal reporter Evan Gershkovich, who spent

0: 15 months in a Russian prison. He's been speaking about the moment of his arrest.
1: So I'm sitting with the source in a restaurant, and a group of about half dozen men march in. That as they turned and approached the table, I see that they're wearing balaclavas. And at that moment, they told me that I was under arrest by the Federal Security Service of the Russian Federation. And it's at that moment that you realize immediately that something's really serious.
0: That interview coming up in about half an hour from now. Some other headlines we're watching in the newsroom here. And Israel's military says more than 100 settlers have attacked a village in the occupied West Bank where a Palestinian family had been trying to return home. More on that in the programme. And Spain's government says it'll ban evictions until 2030 as it tries to tackle a housing crisis which has caused widespread public anger. This is NewsHour with me, Regina Vaidyanathan. Now, it's been just over a month since those devastating flash floods and landslides swept through the Nepal-Tibet border, killing at least 1,400 people, with around 6,000 still missing. And thousands of homes were also wiped out and local infrastructure destroyed. Well, Nepal is one of the most climate-vulnerable countries in the world. And as it tries to rebuild, there are stark warnings about the impact of climate change on the Himalayas as glaciers melt and the landscape becomes increasingly unstable. Antonia Bolenbrook-Kent reports from a 1,000-year-old Nepali village, which now faces an existential threat from a melting glacier.
2: In a 1,000-year-old Buddhist monastery in the remote village of Halji, high in the Himalayas, a monk recites prayers to protect the community. It takes hours and is done daily. And in recent years, those prayers have been needed.
3: There's three things that could happen at any time. First, there are these massive boulders which you see there in the valley. They fall from this side of the mountain and could hit the village at any time. Then over there to the south, there's been recent landslides just beyond the school in the Karnali River. If one comes down and blocks the river, it will flood the valley. And three, there is the threat from these glacial lakes in the mountains that might cause a flood at any time. So to live here is, in a way, to live in a state of constant fear.
2: Paljor is the headman of Halji, a village of 70 stone houses at the mouth of a green valley. He gazes at the river that plunges down from 5,000-metre peaks and flows right past the village. High above, glaciers have melted, creating glacial lakes. When they burst, they can send a torrent of water and rock down the river valley. In 2011, parts of the village were swept away, and last year a neighbouring community got hit. They've seen the footage of the recent devastating floods in central Nepal and know something similar could happen here.
4: Given all these dangers, why do you stay? What keeps you in Halji?
3: One is that we don't have the financial resources to move. And the second is the monastery. We rely on it. Because we don't get a lot of support from the state around here, if people get sick, need help, or even when there is a natural disaster, people just go and pray at the monastery. We believe that will save us.
5: If you look at those mountain corridors, Halji or Limi Valley, none of them are safe now.
2: Arun Shrestha is one of Nepal's top glaciologists. He says that as temperatures rise, the Himalayan landscape is changing and becoming more unstable. The recent Rasuwa floods, which killed thousands, are an example of what can happen. And it's not an isolated incident.
5: Because of rapid melting, reduced cryosphere can also create disasters like glacial lake outburst flood, rock ice collapse, avalanches of ice and snow, landslides. The frequency and magnitude of hazards are increasing. It's not just Rasuwa, it's almost everywhere.
2: As a result, the government in Nepal says it wants reparations for the impacts of climate change. Tashi Lazom is a 26-year-old climate activist who's now a prominent member of the governing party in Nepal. And she's from Halji.
6: Now the floods are becoming recurring issues in the Himalayas, and now people distrust the landscape that they love so much. You know, you never know when you're going to get hit. Your very existence, your history, your identity, everything that you know of gets gone just like that, like you never exist. Climate crisis in a lot of countries is a thing of the future, but here in Nepal, it is a thing of

0: now. It is happening, it is reality, and it's a national emergency.
1: Back in Halji, the villagers know the dangers, but to leave is not just to give up a house. They're among the last speakers of the Limi K language, an archaic form of Tibetan. For some, like 65-year-old Chiring, leaving means abandoning a faith and a culture they've protected for 1,000 years.
2: We've all been talking about the floods. We grandmothers have decided that we will never leave, so the only thing we can do is to try and be a better person than we were yesterday and pray at the monastery and do our rituals. But we know that one day there will be a big flood, a big landslide, and that is how it will end for us.
3: That's Antonia Bolingbroke Kent, and you can hear more of her documentary, Nepal in the Shadow of a Glacier, on Assignment and the documentary podcast from the BBC World Service. At just 11 years old, Bodhana Sivanandan has made history by becoming the youngest ever female chess grandmaster. It's impressive, isn't it? Well, she secured that title, representing England at the Chess Olympiad in Uzbekistan. NewsHour's Rebecca Kesby spoke to her just as she'd landed in London, fresh from her win. She was heading home in a taxi. How does it feel to secure the highest honour?
4: I didn't really know that I got my final norm, and I didn't realise I was the youngest to do so either, but I wanted to get there at some point at least, so yeah. Yeah, I was happy, and now I feel like it's kind of sunk in a bit.
5: What's extraordinary is, well, obviously that you're only 11, but also that you got into chess during COVID. Is that true? Tell us the story.
4: Yeah, I got into chess during COVID because one of my dad's friends was going back to India, and he had a few like books and things to give to charity, but because everything was closed at the time, he gave all of that stuff to us, and inside one of the bags I found a chess board, and I really liked how the pieces looked, especially the knight and the queen, and I wanted to use them as toys outside of chess. But then my dad told me that the next person who got the board wouldn't be able to play chess properly, so instead he taught me the basics and how to play, and then I liked it, so from there I kept on playing.
5: Wow, so you kind of got hooked at that point, and I guess it's one thing to be quite good at it and another to become an expert. How did you manage that?
4: I think I kind of just kept going to tournaments, and I enjoyed it as well. I had to learn a lot more about the game, and still a lot more to learn now. And then I learned about concepts and things like that, and then I kind of just searched up videos on YouTube and just found them and saw what I liked and didn't really mind too much about what I was watching. I just enjoyed it.
5: And when you started getting really good, how challenging was it to find people to play against who were good enough to keep up with you?
4: It's harder to find people like over the board, but now because there's like technology and online, you can also play online a bit.
5: So, Bodhana, because of your tender age, just 11 years old, and your new brilliant success, there's quite a lot of media interest in you, I think. You're a bit of a star. How are you going to manage that?
4: I mean, I try and just kind of focus on the chess, and then if I do good, then obviously the media comes as well.
5: Just taking it in your stride.
4: Yeah.
5: Well, now, what's your next challenge going to be? How do you top becoming the youngest ever woman grandmaster?
4: I'm not sure what exactly is next or what. I don't think I have, like, a set aim. I just want to, like, keep playing tournaments and enjoying chess and see how far I can go.
3: She is only 11 years old. What an impressive accolade there. That's Bodhana Sivanandan, the youngest ever female chess grandmaster, speaking to my colleague Rebecca Kesby. I'm Rajini Vaidyanathan, and this is NewsHour.

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1: I want to know what happened, to know the truth. 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
2: They said a flood is coming. Within a few minutes, we lost everything, you know? Everything swept away. It was like tsunami, you know?
3: If she'd have come in on a different day and seen a different consultant, it could be a very different story.
4: If you really get close to anything like artificial general intelligence, the concern, which I think is a legitimate concern, is this would displace humans from many or nearly all tasks across the entire economy more or less simultaneously.
5: I think governments are ignoring the role that young people play in these processes at their own peril.
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7: Coming up on NewsHour in the next 30 minutes, more than 100 Israeli settlers attack a Palestinian village in the occupied West Bank. OpenAI announces it won't release its latest AI model over safety concerns. And from reporter to prisoner, The Wall Street Journal's Evan Gershkovich on life in Russian detention for more than 400 days. All of those stories coming up after the BBC News.
8: BBC News with Sue Montgomery. More than 100 Israeli settlers have attacked a Palestinian village in the occupied West Bank, preventing the return of a family who've been forced to flee their home. Settlers reportedly hurled rocks and set fire to houses and vehicles in Jalud. The Palestinian family had fled after months of attacks by settlers. Spain has agreed to ban evictions until 2030. The proposal follows nationwide protests over an 87-year-old woman who was forced to leave her home in Madrid because of a massive rent increase. She's now been allowed to return. Estonia has accused Russia of sabotage after an arson attack on a defence company which supplies unmanned vehicles to Ukraine. The Kremlin has denied the charge. The British Prime Minister Andy Burnham has said the government will open the way for renationalising parts of the water industry. He told the annual conference of the governing Labour Party that his administration would introduce a bill to overturn the ban on public ownership of water companies in England. The head of France's far-right national rally, Jordan Bardella, says historical allegations of anti-Semitism he's facing are part of a total war against the party ahead of next year's presidential election. He's denied a report alleging he sent private anti-Semitic messages over a decade ago. The company which runs the Eiffel Tower in Paris has announced that its chief executive will step down after female staff were replaced by male colleagues during a visit by a Hindu religious group. Patrick Branco Ruivo will leave at the end of the year. A Ugandan journalist has been crowned king of the traditional Toro kingdom. The new monarch took the name Edward Rukidi Nyabongo I in a traditional ceremony. BBC News.
7: Welcome back to NewsHour. Let's turn now to the war in Ukraine, where Russian missile and drone attacks continue to disrupt life across the country, with Dnipro and Kyiv coming under sustained fire on Monday. Well, among that disruption is the impact the war is having on children as well as their education, with schooling often forced underground to bunkers or carried out remotely. Well, to get a better understanding of that, this week we're getting a regular diary from one teacher, Lisa Tachenko, in the southern town of Zatoka. Let's have a listen to today's recording.
9: Hello, everyone. My name is Elisa Tkachenko. I am recording this voice message from a small town in the south of Ukraine called Zatoka. I'm a teacher and I work in two worlds: online at the charity called Svitlo School and offline teaching biology at our local school in Zatoka. We are all just trying to make the kids' lives during the war feel at least a little bit normal. There are, of course, relatively quiet days when we can almost forget about the constant threat, at least for a moment. But it's really hard to explain how deeply, almost on a molecular level, forgive my biology, the war has come into the lives and education of our children. For example, this spring, one of my students was just walking home from school. when an air alert started. And that moment, a ballistic missile hit just a few meters away from him. He was injured. And this happened right before a basketball tournament that was very important for him. He couldn't play, but the next day his entire team went out on the court and played for him. As for today, we started our day quite traditionally with a morning air alert, and we have a strict protocol at our school. If the siren doesn't end by 8 a.m., everyone stays home for remote learning. And if the air alert ends before that, we go to school. And today we got lucky. Kids love to study in the classroom, but not in the shelter. During classes today, we had another two or three sirens. Every time we went down to the shelter and continued our lessons there. The most upsetting part today was that we have started Teacher Appreciation Week, and the kids have prepared a lot of surprises. And it's sad to see when these happy moments have to be paused or postponed because of a siren, and the kids actually get really upset about it. Like, our kids know exactly what a Shahed drone sound. They know how much time they have to take to get to the shelter when a ballistic missile is on the way. It's sad because they are forced to know that and live through all of it.
7: That's Lisa Chachenko in the southwest Ukrainian town of Zatoka. And we will be bringing you more of her video diaries throughout the week here on NewsHour.

0: You're listening to NewsHour from the BBC World Service. I'm Regini Vaidyanathan. More than 100 Israeli settlers have attacked a Palestinian village in the occupied West Bank, preventing a family from returning home after they were already forced out by settler violence months earlier. Mahmoud Al-Tubasi told the BBC he thought the settlers were going to kill him, his wife and son. Israeli police escorting the family were also attacked. Well, Israel's Prime Minister Benjamin Netanyahu issued a rare condemnation, describing the attacks as violent riots. This all follows a rise in violence towards Palestinians in the occupied West Bank by Israeli settlers. Settlements are illegal under international law. I got the latest from our correspondent John Donison, who's in Jerusalem.
1: Well, this centred around two homes owned by the Tubasi family in the village of Jalud in the northern West Bank. Now, these families were forced from their homes back in July when the properties were attacked by extremist settlers. However, last night, after a court ruling in Israel, they were allowed to return home, and they did so, escorted by the Israeli military and police. They got back to their homes to see them trashed, basically, badly damaged. I saw some mobile footage from inside the homes and they looked like they'd been wrecked. And no sooner had they got there than around 100 settlers returned to the houses and began attacking them and the soldiers. They set fire to at least one of the houses. They set fire to the family car. And as you say, we spoke to Mahmoud Tubasi this morning and he said he thought he was going to die. So, you know, this is just the latest incident in, as you say, a surge of settler violence against Palestinian communities in the last couple of years.
0: And it's interesting, John, because we've had a rare condemnation from the Israeli Prime Minister over this.
1: Yes, so Benjamin Netanyahu pretty quickly this morning put out a statement and he did condemn the attacks, but he said a handful of rioters does not represent the law-abiding settler community in general. And he is a big supporter of the settlement movement. And as you say, all Israeli settlements in the occupied West Bank are illegal under international law. Now, the government says it is doing what it can and the military are doing what it can to tackle settler extremism. But the question that Palestinians and human rights groups say is, if it is only a handful of settlers that are the problem, a few bad apples, if you like, then how is it that one of the most powerful armies in the world are not willing or able to stop the violence?
0: Because, of course, as you say there, international law says those settlements are illegal, but we are seeing an expansion.
1: Yeah, a huge expansion of settlements and outposts, which are, I guess, more basic settlements, porter cabins, caravans, which are often the start of a more formal settlement. Outposts are actually illegal under Israeli law as well. But I can tell you that since, you know, in the last few years I've been coming here, they are popping up all over the place. And, you know, the settlement movement, settlers, are going to be a big factor in the crucial upcoming elections in Israel in what, a month's time from now.
0: That's the BBC's John Donison in Jerusalem. Now let's take you to Spain, where for days now, tens of thousands have been protesting across a number of cities over the issue of housing in the country. People of all ages have been taking to the streets, calling for stronger protections for tenants, policies to combat fraud, and a ban on evictions when alternative housing is unavailable. We'll have more on that in a second. But let's listen to the scene in Barcelona last night as protesters gathered. And in the capital, Madrid, hundreds of people camped out in the Puerta del Sol Square in front of the government's regional headquarters. Well, the protests there were sparked by the eviction of an 87-year-old woman, Mari Carmen Abascal, who was unable to pay the increased rent asked of her and who was carried out on a stretcher from the apartment that she'd lived in for seven decades. Her story revealed a sharp example of the crisis facing the country. Well, Mari Carmen sent this message from her hospital bed on Sunday.
2: I want what happened to me to be used to make sure it doesn't happen to other people. I want it to lead people to fight so the unfair laws that allow my eviction to take place can be changed. That's why on Tuesday, Mari Carmen's law must be approved. I would like to be there with you, to be camping with you, fighting with you, but I'm not able to do so. That's why from here, I'm asking you all to be brave. Fight to defend what's yours.
0: Well, her lawyers have now said that she will be able to return to her home in Madrid at a similar rent to what she was originally paying. And in the last few hours, Spain's coalition government approved new housing measures, which include a potential ban on evictions until 2030 and a ban on investment firms buying housing. Well, I say potential because those plans need to be approved in Parliament, where the leftist coalition lacks a majority. Dario Cortabitarte is spokesperson for the Carabanchel Housing Union in Madrid. He's been at the encampment in the last few days. So what does he make of the government's latest announcement?
3: We wanted to say that for us, this royal decree is not actually a victory. We still have a long fight ahead of us. And right now, people are still arriving at the encampment in Plaza del Sol. And people are going to the streets in many other cities of Spain. Right now, we are driven by anger, by exhaustion regarding this situation and this system that doesn't end with this royal decree. So we cannot stop fighting now.
0: But it is a step in the right direction, is it not? For example, that ban on evictions until 2030, tighter rules when it comes to short-term rentals, and a two-year extension for existing leases. I mean, the government would argue they do offer protections.
3: Yeah, I suppose that you wanted our opinion about the precise or specific measures. And regarding them, I will not comment on all of them, but I wanted to begin with the idea that these are mostly temporary containment measures, and some of them are actually useful as a tool for housing struggle, for housing unionism, but they actually serve an electoral purpose for PSOE and Sumar, which are also the government that brought us to this situation the last 8 years. We actually don't want measures or protection against eviction, because what we are aiming is to put them all to an end. We are already familiar with these measures about stopping evictions for vulnerable people. Since the pandemic here in Spain, we had a royal decree that supposedly stopped them, but actually, it only stopped one out of four evictions. And we think that the measure to stop evictions is going to be directed this way.
0: Mm-hmm. How do you get to a place, though, where the country is forcibly evicting an 87-year-old woman? In your view, as someone who's been out there for days in the encampment, what is the root of Spain's housing problem?

0: Yeah, from the housing union of Carabanchel, we have it very clear. We cannot focus on an extreme event like Mari Carmen eviction. Actually, what that eviction showed is a structural crisis. For us, it all begins with the idea that housing is mainly in Spain a commodity before being a basic need that is always seen as a right for the working class. So as long as housing is still a commodity that can be sold, that can be sold and rent at any price, we will face this problem.
1: That's Dario Cortabitate there. The debate over how robust and secure artificial intelligence is continues to play out as pressure on the tech companies to regulate grows as well. Well, just days after OpenAI revealed its model accessed an Australian government website and its systems without authorisation, the company's announced that it won't be releasing its latest AI model over safety concerns. OpenAI says its GPT 6.1 Astra system didn't quite meet the bar of the company's standards. All of this as the heads of AI companies are due to meet President Trump and the US Speaker of the House of Representatives, Mike Johnson, at the White House. Well, Christoph Winter is Assistant Professor of Law and AI at the University of Cambridge, also the founding director of the Institute for Law and AI. Why does he think OpenAI decided not to release its latest agent?
2: I think there are different concerns that likely drive OpenAI to make that decision. One are genuine safety and security concerns. They did detail in their announcement that they are worried about the degree of deception that Astra 6.1 is engaging in. Deception here means that models lack honesty about the actions that they take and also the ones that they don't take. They've also mentioned that they're worried about scope authorization, which basically just means they're worried about the AI agent doing a bunch of things that they shouldn't do without asking for permission. But also related to these safety and security concerns are a bunch of other concerns, and some really evolve around legal concerns. OpenAI, if they release these agents to the wider world, that caused now damage similar to ways in which we've just seen with regards to the Hugging Face and many other incidents. One can make legal arguments that OpenAI by now should have reasonably expected that, which would trigger liability laws in various countries and jurisdictions around the world. In the EU, we also have the Code of Practice, which specifies the AI Act, and that requires OpenAI to bring the effect of these models down to like acceptable risk levels. And if they don't do this, they face significant fines. And then ultimately, what we've seen in the past few weeks is that the people really don't seem to like these AI agents causing a bunch of damage on the internet. And they might also be driven by public backlash concerns.
1: Mm-hmm. I mean, you talk about public backlash. There's a lot of people really worried about what AI can do. And we keep hearing different warnings around all of this. And all of this comes as NVIDIA is saying it's going to be releasing an AI watchdog to stop rogue agents from breaking out of control. What do you make of that?
2: Yeah, I'm glad people are working on technical solutions. I think we desperately need technical solutions. I'm very skeptical that the platform that was released will bring down the risk levels to acceptable degrees without further work on the model level or on the system level. This is certainly contributing to containment of these agents, but these agents will find their ways through it, right? We have seen they can also discover novel cyber vulnerabilities. They will discover other vulnerabilities. And then the big question around how do we align these AI systems to human values will remain and will remain unsolved.
1: That's Christoph Winter there, Assistant Professor of Law and AI at the University of Cambridge. And as we mentioned there, President Trump is going to be meeting tech executives, including the CEO of Meta, Google Sundar Pichai, Anthropic's Dario Amodei as well, all to discuss AI.
3: This is the BBC World Service with stories from the past, as told by the people who

0: were there.
1: My shoes had a most important feature, as they had been a witness with myself to the crimes of the occupation.
2: We knew what was happening over in South Africa. Morally, we just couldn't handle the South African goods. And I think because we wouldn't go away, the Irish government had to try and do something.
3: Because this pickup was coordinated by multiple organizations in the government, they were very cautious about transporting the pandas back to Taipei.
4: As we entered Johannesburg's airspace, the pilot announced, "We welcome Sarah Bartman back into a country of birth after 192 years.
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5: A reminder of our top story this hour. In Malaysia's begun repatriating asylum seekers to Myanmar, despite condemnation by human rights groups. NewsHour's been hearing from a Rohingya refugee who's been living in Malaysia for a number of years.
6: If Malaysia went to send back to Myanmar the Rohingya people, they have to work with the Myanmar. It's not safe for us. Myanmar is actually the country we can call silent killer.
5: Some of the headlines we're also watching here in the newsroom: in Israel's military says more than 100 settlers have attacked a village in the occupied West Bank where a Palestinian family had been trying to return home. And Spain's government says it will ban evictions until 2030 as it tries to tackle a housing crisis which has caused widespread public anger. More on all of those stories online as well. This is Regina Vaidyanathan with NewsHour, coming to you live from the BBC in London. For more than 400 days, Evan Gerskovich was held in a Russian prison, at times in solitary confinement. A journalist for the Wall Street Journal, he'd been living in Moscow when masked men surrounded him at a restaurant in March 2023 and detained him. He became the first American journalist charged with espionage in Russia since the Cold War. After a high-profile campaign for his release, he was eventually freed in August 2024 after a prisoner swap, and he's now published his memoir reflecting on his time in detention and his arrest. He travelled to meet a source for a story on Russian military factories when he soon realised it was a well-planned sting operation, as he's been telling my colleague Anna Foster.
7: So the first signal to me that it was something larger actually came pretty instantly. So I'm sitting with a source in a restaurant and it's, you know, half empty, and a group of about half dozen masked men march in. They say, you know, "I think we booked that table to us," which, you know, caused us to stand up. And it's a really odd phrase. And then they say, as they approach, you realize they're wearing, actually, you know, I didn't realize when they're marching they're wearing masks, but as they turned and approached the table, I see that they're wearing balaclavas. And at that moment, they told me that I was under arrest by the Federal Security Service of the Russian Federation. And it's at that moment that you realize immediately that something's really serious. Also at that moment, the source I was speaking with, this union boss, I notice him stepping away into the crowd as I'm being dragged down. And when I get taken into the FSB station, I'm immediately presented with charges. Yeah, I'm accused of espionage, that I violated the Espionage Act, and that I'm facing 12 to 20 years in prison. And I have this odd moment that I describe in the book of a sense of relief flooding over me. And what I think that was, I realized that, okay, they're not actually treating me like a real spy. They've set me up. They fabricated this case so that I can be a valuable hostage, a pawn in a greater game. And that means that, okay, this might take a while, but I won't be there for 12 or 20 years.
0: I recall really strongly those images of you in court in that glass-walled dock. And one reason that we saw those, that they went around the world, is that your fellow journalists in Russia, people like our own Steve Rosenberg, were there. They followed you. They covered your case. And I remember looking at you in those pictures and thinking, what is in your mind just now? What is going through your mind in this moment?
7: So that first appearance in court was about 3.5 weeks after my first arrest. And nobody had, you know, gotten any images of me by that point. And I, you know, within about a week and a half, start settling into this idea that, okay, it's going to be for a swap, you know, being held in the conditions of Lefort.

0: Moscow prison in Moscow, which is this really, really isolating experience. You only have one cellmate. You're moved around without seeing any other prisoners. That really, that wears on you psychologically. But, I was allowed to sleep. The food was fine. I'm being treated okay, so I sort of settle in. But prison's a black box for everybody else around. Your loved ones are worried about you, your colleagues, and so I thought of that appearance as a way to show people I was doing okay, and give them a sense of belief, and calm around it. And I also wanted to smile as much as I could, but really, more than a smile, I guess a smirk, because I wanted to show people, this kind of defiance that, all of us understood, all of us are in on the joke in a way. We know that this is a fabricated case. And so if this is a game of theater, let's, not let them have it play out the way they want it to.
1: How much did the story, if you like, sustain you? Because I know so often as journalists, in the most difficult moments, the thing that gives you focus and keeps you going is the story, is the telling of the story and the knowing you're in the center of something, and it gives you that purpose, doesn't it?
0: When I'm arrested, I'd say about a week in, I start thinking, there's nothing I can really do about it other than, approach it as a kind of reporting experience. And so I had notebooks that I treated as diaries, both for a kind of therapy, to write my feelings out loud, but also as a reporter's notebook. So I took notes of what was going on around me. And you end up in prison, and it's not just fellow prisoners, but it's prison guards, prison officials, FSB officials. And so I had this unique opportunity to speak with them. And I think that really gave me purpose and kind of gave me meaning to my days while I was there.
1: And then you had this period of time, this 3 weeks, where you knew that the swap was going to happen. You were waiting for release. When it comes, what is that moment like?
0: It's a bit of an overwhelming feeling because you're so used to being an institutionalized person that you're sort of scared of getting out into the real world. And then those 3 weeks until the swap happens is excruciating because now every day is painfully long. You're just hoping that that swap is going to happen tomorrow. And then when it takes place, I mean, it's just pure joy. I don't think I've ever experienced joy like that before, knowing that now you're not going to be told what to do. You're not going to be confined to a tight space. You'll see your loved ones again. It's just a rush of pure joy.
1: And what about the days and weeks afterwards, where suddenly you're back in your normal life in many ways, but everything's changed?
0: Yeah, and then, the joy fades, the adrenaline subsides, and you're faced with the reality of having to return to normal life again. After 16 months in such an isolating, institutionalized experience, it's really difficult. You're overwhelmed, by the sights and sounds. I would freeze and have panic attacks from crowds of people in prison. I've made this decision to sort of go through it stoically. I thought that if I ever let myself break down into tears in prison, everything would collapse and I wouldn't be able to deal with it anymore. And so that all started flowing out once I was outside. So I had to get therapists. I worked with psychiatrists who dealt with PTSD, and we worked on that for 6 months. And, doing this book is a kind of product that I think is therapy in a way. It's both personal and what I want for public consumption at the same time. For the public, it memorializes not just my story, but this period in Russian history. And on a personal level, you're sort of looking at this traumatic event and having to process it, having to speak about it. So now, looking at it from a couple of years later, it feels like any old experience in a way. It informs your daily life, but it's not something you think about consciously.
1: Russia was always more than just a reporting assignment to you. And as much as we become attached to the places that we maybe live and work in, for you, there was family history, there was background there. There'd always been a will to go and report from Russia. And you must wonder now if you'll ever get to go back.
0: Definitely. I mean, for me, I think a lot of people, when they were reading these news stories or following the case, they thought of me as an American, and I am an American, but I grew up in a Russian-speaking home. I had a Russian name growing up, so I had sort of this dual identity. And it's where I moved there when I was 25. I made some of the best friends I'll ever have. I met my girlfriend there, who's Russian. And so it's a place that means a lot to me. And, I would hope to get back one day, but, I guess we'll have to see what comes after Putin. And it's not completely clear that the next government will be any better. So it's a wait and see game.
2: 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And that interview ends this edition of NewsHour. I'm Regina Vaidyanathan. 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
2: ABC News, I'm Tanmaya Navada. One of the country's biggest banks has already announced it'll be lifting home loan rates following the news of the latest interest rate hike. Alex Turner-Cohen reports.
12: Macquarie Bank has announced within minutes of the latest interest rate hike that it will be passing on the full rise to its customers. On Tuesday afternoon, the Reserve Bank decided on a 25 basis point increase due to inflation, bringing the cash rate to 4.6%, the highest it's been in 15 years. Shortly after, Macquarie said it will lift variable home loan rates by 0.25% to come into effect from October 15. The bank will also increase the ongoing variable interest rates paid on its transactions and saving accounts from the same day.
2: Federal government departments have been ordered to bolster the cybersecurity defences on their legacy systems after last week's OpenAI Medicare hack. The boss of the Home Affairs Department has directed all agencies to conduct a rapid stocktake of older systems and introduce a target to reduce their use of legacy technology. Acting Home Affairs Minister Richard Marles says government systems must keep up with the rapid changes sparked by artificial intelligence. Activists are calling on the federal government to do more to urge Vietnam to improve its human rights record. Vietnamese officials have arrested three men, including Melburnian Hip Tran, who they allege were trying to enter Vietnam illegally from Cambodia to conduct terrorist and sabotage activities. Mr. Tran is a member of pro-democracy group Viet Tan, which is listed as a terrorist organisation in the country and has condemned the arrests. Human Rights Watch Australia director Daniela Gavshan says the Australian government should put more pressure on the Vietnamese government.
13: We have consistently said that in the dialogues, it's not just about talking about the human rights issues. The Australian government should be actually setting benchmarks with the Vietnamese government about how to improve their human rights record. And so far, we haven't seen clear, concrete, measurable benchmarks. And they've been doing this for, you know, I think we just had the 20th one last year, the 20th dialogue.
2: The Australian government says it's making urgent inquiries with Vietnamese authorities. More than 100 Israeli settlers have carried out attacks in a Palestinian village in the occupied West Bank. Chelsea Hetherington reports.
14: Settler attacks forced the Al-Jabassi family to leave their homes in the village of Jalud in July, but earlier this month, Israel's High Court ruled they must be allowed to return. The Israeli army says three police officers have suffered minor injuries during the riots, as the Palestinian family was attempting to return to their home. Prime Minister Benjamin Netanyahu says he strongly condemns the attacks on security forces, calling on law enforcement to prosecute the rioters. His government has overseen a rapid expansion of Israeli settlements in the West Bank, claiming biblical and legal rights to the land. Settlements are illegal under international law.
2: A UK citizen visiting Australia on a working holiday visa has been charged with horrific animal cruelty offences. Daniel Holmes reports, and a warning, this story contains confronting details.
15: A 31-year-old man has been refused bail after facing court in WA's Goldfields. Police allege Bradley Gavin Nosen drowned a 1-year-old Kelpie in a swimming pool and then bashed the dog after it had been revived by a shocked onlooker. The court was told Mr. Nosen is in WA on a 6-month working holiday visa from the United Kingdom. He did not enter pleas to a charge of causing an animal unnecessary harm and was refused bail. He's due back in court next month.
2: A man who drove into a group of people outside the Supernova Comic-Con in Melbourne earlier this year has pleaded guilty to culpable driving causing death. Here's Alexandra Alvaro.
16: Three people were leaving the gaming convention at the Melbourne Showgrounds in April when a car drove onto the footpath and hit them. A 20-year-old Keysborough man died while the two other men were taken to hospital, one of them with significant lower body injuries. 34-year-old Awa Dow appeared in the Melbourne Magistrates Court today via video link from custody. He pleaded guilty to culpable culpable driving causing death, methamphetamine possession, negligent driving causing serious injury and failing to render assistance. Dow will next appear in the county court in February.
17: And former head of ABC News and Current Affairs Peter Manning has died at the age of 81. His daughter Thea Burke confirmed he died on Monday at Sydney's Royal Prince Alfred Hospital after an illness. Manning was credited with rejuvenating ABC's Four Corners from 1985 to 1989 as executive producer and last year won a Walkley Award for outstanding contribution to journalism. In a statement, ABC Managing Director Hugh Marks says Manning's name is synonymous with independence, integrity, courage and journalistic excellence. And you're up to date with the latest ABC news. For more, head to the ABC Listen. And taking a look at the weather forecast around the country for Wednesday, the 30th of September. In Brisbane, it'll reach 24 degrees, cloudy on the forecast. Sunny in Sydney, heading for 25 degrees. Canberra, you'll reach at 24, mostly sunny for you. Melbourne, cloudy and windy, a top of 24 degrees expected. Hobart, showers and a touch cooler, a top of 23 degrees. A bit warmer in Adelaide, 25, a shower or two on the way. Showers easing out west in Perth, heading for 19 degrees over there. And a shower or two on the way in Darwin, it'll reach 34 degrees up north. It's time now to head back to our broadcast partners at the BBC.
18: News. Hi. You're listening to Outlook from the BBC World Service. I'm your host, Tommy Dixon. Most of this week's programmes are coming to you from Lagos, Nigeria. But today, we're in the country's capital, Abuja, to meet Aisha Yusuf. She's best known as one of the founders of the movement Bring Back Our Girls, which was set up after 276 girls were kidnapped from a school.
19: The Secretary General of the United Nations has condemned the mass abduction of girls from their school in northeastern Nigeria and has called for them to be returned safely to their families. An extremist Islamist group, Boko Haram, whose name means Western education is forbidden, is being blamed for the kidnap.
20: We're bringing you the first pictures we have from the scene of the attack, a school where the girls aged between 16 and 18 were preparing to sit their final exams. The girls were abducted from the Government Girls Secondary School in the town of Chibok in Borno State. That's about an hour's flight away from the capital, Abuja. It's thought they're being held by members of the Islamist group Boko Haram in the Sambisa forest.
18: Now, Aisha is a successful businesswoman, these days living a life far removed from the lives of those kidnapped girls. But she started in a place much closer to them.
21: I grew up in the ghetto in Kano, and one of the things I always say about it is that there's this invisible caste system. It's not there, but it's there, in a way that you have the rich, the have and the have-nots. And it's almost like we're in a separate world. For me, I grew up very angry as a teenager, and I was so angry at the fact that we were poor and we were seen as nameless, faceless and voiceless. Okay. And we weren't seen as part of the society. I grew up in a place where most of the people there were hoodlums. Mm-hmm. I would say 60 to 70% were on drugs. Wow. Youth, yes. It's called Konahudu. Okay. And a lot of people, like growing up, when we tell them that we're from Konahudu, they're sort of like scared.
22: There's an immediate reaction.
21: Yeah, an immediate reaction. You don't talk to us anyhow. Okay. If I tell you I'm from Konahudu, you know you got to be... You know, that kind of reaction.
22: Okay.
21: Wallahi, cho.
22: Wow, so it's got a serious reputation.
21: Yes. Okay. And not a good reputation. So that's the way I grew up. And, you know, everything was lacking. So remember I said we were, like, forgotten. Mm-hmm. Nobody cared about us. And so what you had most of the time were fighting over resources. There could be a fight where a whole family is fighting another family. Wow. And you see the father fighting the father, the mother, and the kids fighting each other. And I tell people, I had to defend my siblings because I'm the first child. Mm-hmm. I have six siblings, so we are seven of us. And this is a place where fight break out instantly. So I had to be that person always defending my siblings. Mm-hmm. And The smell wasn't nice. You talked about the smell, you understand? That you see this refuse bin, you're just in it, you're just surviving. Mm. You know, when young people say adulting is hard,

0: It's either cholera is taking people away, or it's meningitis. Meningitis, cholera, we all grew up knowing that our friends, it was normal from time to time, and they died.
1: Wow.
0: Yeah.
1: So it sounds like every single day was almost like a battle.
0: Mm-hmm. It was.
1: But, in childhood, you find ways to be able to cope.
0: Mm-hmm.
1: You find ways to be able to kind of escape.
0: Mm-hmm.
1: Did you find a way to be able to escape that everyday battle?
0: Yep. My books.
1: Okay.
0: My books.
1: Tell me about those books.
0: Lord, yeah, let me tell you. So I was this difficult child that my parents didn't know what to do with me. I was very vocal.
1: Mm-hmm.
0: I was fearless. And it doesn't matter how much you beat me, I would never flinch, and I would never give you the satisfaction of seeing me cry.
1: Corporal punishment when you misbehaved.
0: When I misbehaved or when I spoke up.
1: Okay.
0: And then as a child, I never wanted the label a good child, because I felt when you're a good child, you were sort of like in prison. They now put you in a box. You have to behave in a certain way. So I was the rebel.
1: Okay.
0: And then when they do something, I would speak. I would talk. I'm like, no, what you did is not right. And all of that. And I would get debated. And sometimes, because my parents didn't understand me, sometimes I got isolated a lot.
1: Okay.
0: I got isolated a lot, where nobody was talking to me and I had to be on my own. And so I loved books. I read books. I started reading books on psychology as young as maybe 11, 12 years.
1: Okay.
0: Yes. A lot of books by the time I was 9, 10. So I was consuming. So it didn't matter whether you isolated me. It didn't matter whether you weren't talking to me. I was in a world of my own. I was reading those books and I wanted to escape from the ghetto.
1: Mm-hmm.
0: And I know I would talk about it to my parents and talk about the father. I wanted to travel to all the countries in the world. There were so many things that I wanted to do. And my parents would look at me, you, this crazy child. We're battling here. Some days we couldn't eat food. And you're talking about traveling around the world, backpacking around Europe.
1: Mm-hmm.
0: And, it was always like, who is going to marry you? You know, the standard was that you grow up, you get married, and that's it. You
1: do this. So, that conventional.
0: Yes. Who is going to marry you? You're not doing that. So all of those, you're always like, oh, you're not doing the right thing. And I'm like, don't worry. I will get a dishwasher. I will get this. I will get that. But I will tell you that in 2014,
1: mm-hmm.
0: my mom called me and she said, thank you for dreaming for the whole family. Because I dreamt for the whole family.
1: Mm.
0: They couldn't see it. And sometimes I tell children, when I meet young adults, either teenagers, I always say to them, sometimes your dreams can be bigger than that of your parents. Mm. It doesn't mean that your dream is not valid. My dreams were bigger than them. They couldn't see, because they were limited with trying to get the next meal for their children. And that's why till today I always tell people, there are certain people who, for them, they don't care about rights.
1: Mm-hmm.
0: They're not thinking about their fundamental human rights. All they want is to survive. For them, it doesn't matter whether you're taking away their voices or whatever. What for them, everyday advocacy is for them being able to go out and then come back home and be able to provide for their families. It then becomes beholden on us to be their voices. Mm-hmm. Where they're busy surviving, we also are speaking up for them.
1: What was expected for you as a young lady, as a young woman?
0: Get married, have children, be my husband's son, and that's it. And get married as early. Yeah, that's it. My dad didn't believe that a girl was supposed to go beyond secondary school. He did change his mind, mm-hmm. Along the way. Oh. In that same corner that I grew up, most of my friends were married off by the age of 12. By the time I was 12,
1: married
0: I didn't have...
1: 12.
0: Yeah, some of them married as young as 9. Now it's horrible to me. Then it was normal as a teenager escorting this girl. She was around 9 to her husband's time. She was bawling.
1: Mm-hmm.
0: And everybody felt, oh, that's normal, because people actually cry when they're going to their husband. I think maybe then I was like maybe 12, 13. And all my friends by the age of 12 were all married off. So I got married at the age of 24. And that was seen as I was an old maid.
1: Mm-hmm.
0: By the time I got married, my friends were already grandmothers.
1: So at 24...
0: They were grandmothers.
1: Women, friends...
0: That I grew up with.
1: Were already grandmothers.
0: They were already grandmothers. I remember there was a suitor that I had when I was in GS3. I think that I would have been like 14, 15.
1: Okay.
0: One of my uncles had brought him in. And I was like, no, I wanted to be educated. And for me, part of the dream was that I wanted to ride a car.
1: Okay.
0: And most of the people, most of the ladies that wrote cats were educated. I had so much dream. I wanted to win the Nobel Prize. I wanted to find cure for AIDS.
1: I can see it on your face. Yes. Like, even so now, you're still a dreamer.
0: I am. But I don't know now. I'm more like, okay, can I, cannot. But I was audacious as a young person.
1: Where do you think that came from?
0: I don't even know where it came from. But I was always

0: respond like that. I just felt nothing should limit me. And even up to now, what I do is that I look at my life and I go at it, whatever it is. Mm-hmm. And if I don't get it, I always say that because it wasn't good enough for me. Mm-hmm. I don't limit myself to anything. That's why up to today, when people tell me that Nigeria wouldn't work, I don't see that. Because I tell them I fought for everything. Mm-hmm. In my life, I've never gotten anything, you know, just like that. So up to today, I don't, how do I put it? I don't see that anything will last forever. Mm-hmm. And that it could be taken away from me at any time. And so I live my life on that basis, knowing that whatever it is, you know, I could lose it, even life itself. So let me just do what I can do today.
1: Life.
0: Yes, that's for me. Let me just do what I can do today. I don't have tomorrow. Mm-hmm. And tomorrow everything can change. I can wake up homeless. I can wake up penniless, because I woke up one day, I was penniless as a child. I can wake up penniless, I can wake up homeless, I can wake up, sometimes it's difficult to say childless. Mm. I can wake up not having anything. So because of that, everything I have to do, I do it that day, because that is that 1 second that I have.
1: You're just going to go for it.
0: Absolutely.
1: And you know that attitude of wanting to just go out there and just get it and do it. Mm-hmm. These big dreams that you had, mm-hmm. how did you go out and go get them?
0: How did I go out and go get them? First of all, by reading, and just, you know, taking in everything. But the biggest part of it, I would tell you, I was 24 when I got married. A day after my 23rd birthday was when I saw my husband.
1: Okay.
0: Oh, yeah.
1: tell me how you
0: feel. Oh, yeah. And I was this, had just turned 23. Mm-hmm. So that was 13th of December 1996. Mm-hmm. My uncle was getting married and he insisted I had to be there because he needed someone to be in charge of the monies that would be collected. So I was the usher. And so while I was ushering people in, this tall, although my kids make fun of me whenever I say, this tall, handsome guy, dude, just, you know, walked in and I fell in love.
1: Just like that?
0: Absolutely fell in love. It was love at first sight.
1: It was.
0: And guess what? He didn't even see me.
1: Okay. So I want to know, Aisha the go-getter, what does she do?
0: Okay. So let me tell you. Drum rolls. You know, in those days, when there's a wedding, there's this VHS cassette done. And then so we'll take it and everybody would watch it. You send it, give it around so people would just see the recording. So I asked that I was going to take it to him. So I did. I went to his office. So I told him I was going to come pick the cassette when he's done, so that I would pass it to the next person that was going to watch it. Mm-hmm. And on this day, there was this friend of mine that wanted to go with me there because I was going to go there from there to school. And she was insistent. I'm like, no, mm-hmm. I'm not going with you. I'm going there because I'm going after this man. Man. He looked at me and was like, why are you dressed like Hausa?
1: Okay.
0: Because I was wearing the hijab. I started using the hijab in 1992. I think then I was 18, 19. So he was like, why are you dressed like Hausa? I'm like, no, I'm not dressed like Hausa. I'm dressed like a Muslim. I'm like, he's always afraid of women who cover.
1: Oh, okay. Was he not Muslim?
0: He was Muslim. He is a Muslim. But of course, he didn't use the hijab. He grew up in the southern part of the country. When I started using the hijab, nobody liked it, even my parents. Mm. In the northern part of the country, it wasn't something that was common.
1: Okay.
0: No, hijab, the first time, I mean, I remember when I was in secondary school, that was 1991, the first person I saw with hijab was actually my Islamic religious knowledge teacher, and we used to call her, Ninja.
1: Okay.
0: That was the nickname we gave her, Ninja. And we used to make fun of that. And then when I started, my parents were like, why, you're not married? Who's going to marry you? Why are you covering and all of that? He said that. And when we had a conversation, it was not like, why are you not in school? I said, I haven't gotten hostel. And then we started talking. The second time, I was like, oh, you're still not gotten a hostel. Okay, fine. Whenever you get a room, let me know. I'll come drop you off.
1: Okay.
0: So that was the beginning. But by the way, it took 8 months before that dude finally, you know, got the, green light around.
1: You were working.
0: Yes, girl, you know what I did? I was working. And so when it was that 8 months, so this was December.
1: Okay.
0: It was in August that I got the room and everything. So I was moving in. So I told my uncle, whose wedding it was where we had met. Mm. And I said to him, can you please tell your friend that I've gotten a room and I want to go on so and so day that he should come and pick me up? And he looked at me, I'm like, which friend? Oh, he can't come and pick you. But I said, just tell him. And he told him. And then he came over.
1: Okay.
0: Of course, my uncle was in the car. You just don't go. It has to be, I don't know how to pronounce it. Is it chaperone?
1: Chaperone, yes.
0: Okay, chaperone. Yes, you have to be a chaperone. Yes. So we followed. He took us to the car. And then, so that was the first time he now started. Okay. And then he said, maybe.
1: Yeah.
0: Listen now.
1: So he started to take notes.
0: Yes. No, just listen what he said. He said, maybe That was on a Wednesday. He said, maybe I will come visit you on Saturday. And I said to him, I don't do maybes. It's either you're coming or you're not coming, because I won't stay all day in my room. And then he now said, okay, I'll come on Saturday. And that was the beginning of the relationship.
1: Incredible.
0: And it's been love, love, love up till now. When he was coming that Saturday, he came with some gift and a card. I still have that card now. And this year will be 30 years. No, 30 years since I saw him.
1: Incredible. 29 years in.
0: So I have those cards and all of that. And, you know, we just went on from there. Yeah.
1: Oh, that's incredible. It sounds like an amazing and phenomenal relationship. Can you tell me how he felt about Aisha the go-getter, you know, in terms of personality? Because you mentioned growing up, not everyone kind of took to that side of you. Mm-hmm. How did he find that?
0: So how did he find it? He found out from that first statement of me telling him I don't do maybes. And so here I am, this crazy girl, looking at him and saying, look, I don't do maybes. So literally you're like, who is this girl? And I have a meek look that, I don't know, some people just look at me like, okay, maybe probably she can't even speak English, she can't do anything. And then when they hear me, it's different. And so from there on, he saw that. Although I still make fun of him now.
1: Okay.
0: He's an amazing human being. He was the first one who said to me, you needed to be financially independent and own your own voice so that whatever happens, you can stand your own ground. He's my number one cheerleader. In 2000, he wrote me a letter where he said, I'll be a businesswoman that the world will reckon with. He's always waiting for me, you know, to grow and just be there. I saw all the women around me were in the kind of relationship I never wanted to be. For me, it was like marriage is about happiness. If there's no happiness, I'm not going to stay in it. And I will say to you today, I'm more in love with my husband than I was 29 years ago.
1: Incredible. You know, in many senses, you achieved what you wanted to when you were much younger. You wanted to find an escape. You wanted to become more financially stable. You had a husband who was meeting you on your own terms and complimented you fantastically. What was that like for you, you know, reflecting on who you had been growing up to who you'd become?
0: The way I would explain that is to say that growing up, I was a fighter. I had to fight for everything. I have to fight everyone. But when I got married, and I'm a very good fighter, by the way, physically, mentally, and whatever. Okay. I can't cut you off any. I'm physically, mentally.
1: I believe you.
0: Even up tonight, I do the boxing, you know. But when I got married, I didn't need to fight anymore. I look back on my life, I couldn't wait to be 25. I was married, I had my son, you know, I started my business. You know the question people ask and say, what will you tell your younger self? How would you advise? I said, the only thing I will have for my younger self is thank you. Because I had moments as a young person to think. Remember what I said, I was always isolated. Sometimes I got into trouble, certain things that I said, certain demands that I would make. And they would say, oh, as a child, you're not supposed to say this to your parents. Because I remember there was a time that I was accused of something I hadn't done. And it turned out it was my cousin that did it. And I looked at my father and I said, you need to apologize to me. And that apparently was abomination in our tribe. Oh. Yeah, our custom, because in that place, my aunties were there, my dad was there, my mom, and it turned out that it was an abomination for a child to say the parents had wronged her or elders had wronged her. And all of those things really got to me growing up then.
1: Did you say that it was taboo to be outspoken?
0: Yes, it was.
1: In the
0: way
1: that you were?
0: Oh, yeah, absolutely. In a way, I actually do pity my parents or feel for them because they couldn't understand this child. That no matter what they did, she was outspoken. No matter if... I'm telling you, you could beat me, you could give me 100 lashes of the cane, and I'm standing, and I wouldn't flinch, because I would never give you the satisfaction of you seeing me cry or break down, no matter how broken I was inside. So for me, all of that fighting. And when I see myself today, where I am, I just feel that whole sense of fulfillment.
1: Now, I just want to take you to 2014 for a moment. Because during that year, in April, there was news that shocked the nation. There was reports that 276 children had been kidnapped in Borno State, in a town called Chibok. Can you tell me what it was like to hear that news, that Boko Haram, an Islamist militant group, had kidnapped girls whilst they were at school?
0: If you were to ask my husband, he would tell you that there's Aisha, before 2014 and Aisha after 2014. Aisha before 2014

0: He never bothered about the news, never focused on Nigeria. Remember, I told you I grew up as an angry teenager. Mm-hmm. And all I wanted was that, let me make my money, let me be able to help my siblings. I'm a first child. I grew up being given that sense of responsibility. You have to take care of everyone, mm-hmm. everybody. So I didn't follow news. I would tell you, the president could literally stand by my side and I wouldn't know who, no who he was. Whatsoever. So when I turned 40, and that was on December 12th, 2013. And just sitting down in my room and reflecting. By the way, I don't like my birthdays. There are 2 days in the year that I'm always depressed. It's usually my birthday and the first day of the year.
1: Why?
0: Yeah, my birthday because, I'm closer to the grave. And it's so crazy. It's so morbid. I've always been like that. I'm like, maybe I thought, okay, I've done 40. Okay, so how do I put it? I think something that I missed out was I was a very sickly child. Mm-hmm. I was literally not seen as one that would live up to adulthood. I had series of sickness that some of them, I remember the one I was vomiting blood. My mom had to take me from Kano all the way to Edo State. And I just lost a junior sister who was like 1 year something plus. So there were times I could wake up and just be sick. Mm-hmm. There were times even that my friends would say, look, Aisha, if you want to die, die. I'll let your parents leave.
1: Oh, wow.
0: Yeah, so I grew up with all of that.
1: Okay.
0: So when I got to 40, like, I wasn't expected to get to 40. Mm. And I saw a lot of my friends who died from marriage, childbirth, and all of that. Remember I told you I grew up amongst death or dying.
1: You were very aware of mortality.
0: Yes.
1: Everywhere.
0: I think I get it. It's from that whole, you know, always seeing people die. Because we're literally always burying people when I was growing up. And then the first day, January 1st, I'm like, what if I'm happy entering this year and this is the year that I won't leave? Okay. I mean, I'm going to die in that year. So what was the essence of being happy entering it?
1: What happened to seizing the day?
0: Exactly. Those are 2 days I've not been able to. Even this last birthday, I off all my phones. I didn't want to talk with anyone.
1: Okay.
0: I just even hated that my birthday is public and people be saying you happy birthday and you're having to rest. So I just off all my phones and stuff like that. So I was all alone in the room and just thinking about it. And I realized that I also had become the problem of Nigeria.
1: How so?
0: How so? My silence. As a young child, I would hear my father tell me about how when they were in the university and the good life they had, you know, as students and all of that. And I would say to my father that, why didn't you keep that Nigeria for me? Mm-hmm. I mean, having to go to school in the morning without breakfast. Coming back, I was not expecting lunch. When I wrote my exam in 1991, the same exam that the Chibok guests were writing when they were abducted, I didn't have books to read. I was begging people to give me textbook and say, I will make an A. I was a science student. Give me textbook. Give me this. I didn't get that. And so I just shut out Nigeria and just focused on myself. So at that moment, I said, I had become the problem. The teenager that I was, I used to blame the adults. Mm. Now I'm the adult that the teenagers of today were blaming. And I don't even know why I was having this thought. Remember, this was the time that the terrorists, the Boko Haram bombings and all of that, you know, were going on. And on that day, I decided that I would no longer be silent on national issues. I would start looking for things to take on. 4 months after my birthday, Chibok guests were abducted. But before then, Buni Yah the boys were killed. And I remember seeing one day, just seeing on the news where they had done a march for them. I was like, I was telling my husband, if I had known when they did this, I would have been part of it.
2: The fierceness that fueled much of Aisha's childhood resistance was now re-emerging in her political awakening. But it was about to take over her life. This is Outlook. I'm Tommy Dixon. Stay with us for part two of Aisha's story.
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0: These children who are children of the poor, nobody cared about them. As of the time that the Chibok girls abduction happened, my daughter was in the same school with the vice president. Mm. It's a top school in Nigeria, and they were protected. Mm. But then why would the children of the poor not be protected? That was something that I just couldn't stand.
2: That's after the latest news.
10: BBC News with Sue Montgomery. Spain has agreed to ban evictions until 2030. The proposal follows nationwide protests over an 87-year-old woman who was forced to leave her home in Madrid because of a massive rent increase. She's now been allowed to return. More than 100 Israeli settlers have attacked a Palestinian village in the occupied West Bank, preventing the return of a family who'd been forced to flee their home. Settlers reportedly hurled rocks and set fire to houses and vehicles in Jalud. The Palestinian family had fled after months of attacks by settlers. The British Prime Minister, Andy Burnham, has said the government will open the way for renationalising parts of the water industry. He told the annual conference of the governing Labour Party that his administration would introduce a bill to overturn the ban on public ownership of water companies in England. Estonia has accused Russia of sabotage after an arson attack on a defence company which supplies unmanned vehicles to Ukraine. The Kremlin has denied the charge. The head of France's far-right national rally, Jordan Bardella, says historical allegations of anti-Semitism he's facing are part of a total war against the party ahead of next year's presidential election. He's denied a report alleging he sent private anti-Semitic messages over a decade ago. The company which runs the Eiffel Tower in Paris has announced that its chief executive will step down after female staff were replaced by male colleagues during a visit by a Hindu religious group. Patrick Branco-Ruivo will leave at the end of the year. A Ugandan journalist has been crowned king of the traditional Toro kingdom. The new monarch took the name Edward Rukidi Nyabongo I in a traditional ceremony. BBC News.
2: Hi, I'm Tommy Dixon, and you're back with Outlook from the BBC World Service. We've been to Nigeria's capital, Abuja, to speak with our guest, Aisha Yusuf. For those who don't know her, Aisha is a rebel, with no plans to live life on anyone else's terms but her own. Facing the daily struggles of poverty, Aisha got herself an education and started her own business. When other girls in the community were being married as young as 9, Aisha refused and later found the man of her dreams. It's a great story for the potential of success in Nigeria. But on her 40th birthday, Aisha felt something was missing. She wanted to support people who were in the shoes she once filled. And in 2014, when news broke that 276 schoolgirls were kidnapped in Chibok, a town in Borno State, northeast Nigeria, Aisha felt it personally.
0: The news sort of like trickled in that, you know, girls had been abducted from their school. Then a few days after that, the military said that they had rescued all of them but 8. Mm. So when I went ahead, I was like, oh, okay, fine, they will rescue the rest, because it was so absurd. How is it that such a number of girls had been taken away? But on April 30th, 2014, I was at the gym and a friend of mine said, oh, you know, those girls, there's going to be a march for those girls that were abducted from there. So I'm like, ah, I thought that all of them had been brought back. She said, no, that the military actually recanted. They hadn't all.
1: Oh, okay. Yes, so the girls hadn't been rescued at all.
0: Yes, the parents came out to say they haven't seen their children. Mm-hmm. And so they recanted the statement. So that was when the first protest. I was like, oh, I would like to do that. Is there any question? Oh, they're wearing red. So I didn't have any red hijab. So I went to get a red hijab and I went out there. And so I saw those children as me. So with the bring back our girls, because a lot of people will say, Aisha, but you're not the only one who is there. Why are you this passionate? And I always say to them, I will go to school without breakfast. Coming back, I wasn't expecting lunch. And there were days where I couldn't eat. And we were so poor that if I had been taken by terrorists in 1991, when I was writing that exam, my parents would never have been able to speak up. Because unfortunately in Nigeria, when you're poor, you're faceless, nameless, and voiceless. You're not seen as a human being. Mm. And so if I don't speak up for them, that I am the Chibok girls, and I said, if I don't speak for them, it will mean that even I filled myself. Remember, I was

0: failed as a child, that even I had failed myself. And so because of that, I insisted that I have to be on this no matter how long it is. Because for me, it had become personal. That is who I was. That is me.
1: Yeah.
0: And if I was taken away, I would have been dead. For me, after that first match, there's no going back. I used to wear
1: bracelets?
0: Yes, not the one they do with rubber. Wristbands,
1: yeah.
0: And those wristbands, we wanted to do one that had bring back our girls. So the printer said it would take 2 weeks. And I said, we don't have 2 weeks because the girls will be rescued before then. And for us to go up to today, it's over 11 years. And you still have about 80 of them still in captivity. It hurts. Mm. That means we failed.
1: Yeah.
0: These children who are children of the poor, nobody cared about them. As of the time that the Chibok girls abduction happened, my daughter was in the same school with the vice president, with governors, children of governors, minister, who is who. It's a top school in Nigeria, and they were protected.
1: Mm.
0: But then why would the children of the poor not be protected? Nobody wanted to care. That was something that I just couldn't stand. Because I said, that was me. The government had failed them by not protecting them.
1: Yes.
0: And the next best thing was to bring them immediately. And by not bringing them, they were failing them again. And I remember saying there that, look, the fight for the Chibok girls is a fight for the soul of Nigeria. My daughter was 12 when Chibok girls were taken away. And I think it had such impact on my family. Mm-hmm. I came from a place where I owned my own business. I worked a lot from home, and my kids had me all the time. All of a sudden, I was this person that was always out.
1: Yes.
0: My daughter was just about to be a teenager, and I didn't have a time as much as I should.
1: It was really personal for you.
0: Yeah, it was.
1: Yeah. You mentioned that you felt like these girls were failed.
0: Yeah.
1: And you feeling like they were failed, you felt like you needed to do something.
0: Mm-hmm.
1: And it wasn't just you, there was many other people as well.
0: Yes, yes.
1: Can you take me back to that first march?
0: So on that first day, we convened at the Unity Fountain. So there's this sea of people, literally in red, coming out and just being there. There was anger, there was sadness, and a mixture of different things. And the next thing, the clouds started gathering, and there was a huge storm. So while this cloud was gathering, some people now started leaving. It started drizzling. And Dr. Obi Ezekwesili picked up the mic and she said, are we salt? Would we melt if the rain beat us? Do you know what our daughters are going through? Mm. And I think that changed the course of everything. I was like, no, yes, are we salt? We're here, we're safe. But, you know, the Chibok girls, they are in captivity. And from there on, we stayed and we marched all the way to the National Assembly. And it rained. It was terrible. The rain was something else. And when we got there, the leadership of the National Assembly, the Senate President and the Speaker of the House of Representatives, they all came out. There was an emotional bonding on that day because we're all crying. Kids had been taken away. And, you know, you see the parents. These are people who are struggling with life already. The Northeast, Borno, where it happened, is a place where it's very difficult to get girls to go to school.
1: Mm.
0: And now the girls that had gone to school, they have been abducted, and some parents were blaming themselves that they were the ones who insisted on having their daughters in school. So all of that crying, we spoke to the leadership of the National Assembly, and they were like, okay, yes, they're going to do something about it. And we all moved back to the Unity Fountain. While we were there, one of the leaders of the Chibok community here in Abuja, Mr. Hosea Sambiro, he's late now, he knelt down in the rain before Dr. Obi Ezekwesili and he said, don't leave us. If you leave us, they won't answer us. They will abandon us. We're all like, yes, we're not leaving, we're staying. And Dr. Obi asked, I think she asked that question 3 or 4 times, are you sure what this means? That if we say we have to be coming out every day until the girls are brought back, and literally we all thought they would be brought back within a week.
1: Yeah.
0: And so...
1: And is that what you all did? You came back every
0: single day? Yeah, we did. Every day. And we only stopped coming out. I think that was March 2020 when there was a lockdown during COVID-19.
1: Wow.
0: That was what bettered the physical movement of the Bring Back Our Girls movement. It wasn't something that was planned that, oh, we're going to be coming out every day. It was at that place. It was supposed to be a one-day protest.
1: Mm.
0: Going there...
1: And it just grew into
0: yes, that has become the longest standing movement in Nigeria today.
1: What was the response to that movement?
0: The response. The first day, you know, we were accepted. there was a meeting with the National Security Advisor, the movement met with the Chief of Defense Staff, all of this were going well until they decided to meet with the president to make the demands. And that was the first time that there was that pushback.
2: Nigeria's government was caught out by the situation. There was disbelief that militants could simply take nearly 300 girls, followed by the startling rise of this grassroots protest movement led by women. The government's response was slow, inadequate, and lacking coordination between the presidency and the military. Soon, misinformation spread, including the suggestion that the kidnapping might never have happened.
0: I just feel it's one of the most horrendous things, denying the abduction of Chibok girls, that I tell you, 11 years after, there are still people who believe that that abduction never took place. There's a mother, Mrs. Samuel, who said anytime she hear people say that Chibok girls' abduction never happened, she asks herself, her 18-year-old daughter that she sent to school, does that mean she never existed? It was in a way that pitched the people against the movement. So we were now seen as enemy. Instead of something that was supposed to bring the nation together for there to be empathy, we were now seen as the villains. To the extent we were called all sorts of names, we were literally afraid for our lives.
1: It sounds like you were up against it and are up against people who you weren't expecting to be opposing the movement. But the movement also found support.
0: Oh, yeah, all over the world.
1: Mm-hmm. I know online it was drawing attention. In a matter of days, it drew millions and millions of shares, mm-hmm. likes. People, public figures like Malala, Michelle Obama got behind it.
0: Mm-hmm. Well, it felt there were moments where we were so immersed in what we were going through that you couldn't really relate with the outside world, what was going on, because every day was a battle. We were afraid of the government, we were afraid of terrorists. But at the same time, it was also gratifying knowing that, you know, the world was taking notice of this atrocity that was going on. We wish more that it translated to the action of actually having the girls being brought back home,
1: yes.
0: so that we'll have closure, because up till now, we've not had closure, and we can never have closure because there are still some girls who are out there who are still missing, who have still not been brought back.
1: Yes, of course. You know, at the core of this movement is what was those girls and their families that they were taken from. What was it like meeting those families?
0: Oh, yes, we met them right from the day one. Some of them had to run away from these areas because of the terrorism that was going on, the insurgency. And so some of them were in IDP camps, some of them were already living close to Abuja. So there were quite a number of them that would come every day to the meeting. And then from time to time, some of them did come all the way from Borno to our place. It was really very emotional and heartbreaking. I remember it was in 2014, there was a father who said his daughter had been driven home because she didn't have 500 naira to pay for testimonial. 500 naira at that time would be maybe like something like $3 mm-hmm. that she would pay for this testimonial certificate that they would give to her. So they sent her home, and he was able to work for a few days and raise the money, and he brought her, and the next day she was abducted. So you say this is a father that will blame himself. Why didn't I just wait a day more and keep my daughter safe? So at the time, like you talk about the 500, maybe you just use it to get snack. That was something that someone had to work for a few days to be able to get. And that tells you how poor they were. And this time, I feel that even we had failed the parents.
1: There was no news. But in 2016, all of that changed mm-hmm. when there was a report that Amina Ali
0: Nkeke
1: was found, and she was with her child at the time.
0: She escaped. She had come over. We had been told that all the girls were dead, move on, there's nothing. And then we heard one of them had escaped. That was another day. All of us as a movement, we were hugging ourselves, we were crying, we were laughing. We were like, yes. For 2 years, we were like the crazy ones who kept coming out every day. And now there was this validation for indeed what we're doing wasn't wrong. Mm. One of them had come out. It was such an amazing news for us. Then now finally we could say to them, they are still alive. Mm. Go and get them. Every one of them. We had issues with when the press, even sometimes government officials, would refer to the man that she was with as her husband. Like, no, nobody married. He didn't marry her from anywhere. She was abducted and she was made to go through all of this. So for us, it was such joy, you know,

0: That did. It just validated the whole movement. Just seeing her was just everything.
1: Did you manage to speak with her? Did you meet with her?
0: No.
1: You didn't meet with her?
0: We have never met with any of the rescued tribal girls.
1: Wow.
0: We were not allowed to, and they were not allowed to speak to us up to today.
1: Do you know why?
0: Yep, the government didn't want us to have anything to do with them. We were seen as the bad ones, right? So it was almost as if the government was punishing the movement for being this relentless, for staying on this matter and refusing to go on. So up till now, that's the thing. We've not seen them. We've never been allowed to see them. And they've sent in their messages.
1: There were many other girls after that were released or escaped through various different methods.
0: Yes. There were some that were negotiated from and they were brought back, quite a number of them. They're reducing. I think they're 80-something now. Because even last year, some escaped. One came back with our 3 children.
1: Wow.
0: Unfortunately, some are dead. That's the thing. But the thing that we said to the government is that no matter what, you need to find them. What happened to them? It's the duty that we owe every one of them. And some of the parents have really gone through a lot. Last year, we lost another parent, a father who had died. And even if the daughter is to come today, her father is no longer there. The man waited for 10 years and he didn't get to see his daughter. And there are some of the parents who have been blamed for insisting that their daughters go to school, that if they had not insisted their daughters would get the Western education, the daughters would be safe today. So it's really a dark stain on Nigeria's history. And there's no how that, you know, the Nigerian story can ever be told without talking about how much we failed little girls that we sent to school. When we tell the girl child to aspire, to get education, to break glass ceilings, the girl child knows that it's a lie because their mates who did, were abducted.
1: It's a conversation that's hard to avoid. Mass abductions by armed groups in Nigeria have become more frequent, with incidents taking place as recently as July this year. And with that, security concerns of vulnerable targets like schools continue to grow. But Aisha and many others are determined to see that change. While it's clear the boldness Aisha had as a child continues to fuel her fight, what was impossible to ignore during our time together was her youthful joy.
0: And one of the things I love about my life is the father. The child that I was is still so much alive in me. Mm. People see me, they think I'm a very serious. Oh, she should be very serious, she should be. And I'm there yapping away, laughing and smiling. I don't need to know you. I mean, I'm jumping. I'm like, yeah, the little girl in me. No, she's not going away. She's with me for life. You know that's my homie back there. That's the one that kept me grounded and going. So it's almost as if my childhood prepared me for today.
1: Yeah.
0: And sometimes it can be a bit wearing, especially where you've lost your anonymity. Mm-hmm. I'm the kind of person that I love staying at the back. Just, I'm a goofy person, I tell people. I'm always making fun, laughing and stuff like that. Now you don't have that. The moment you step out of the door, everybody knows you. Mm-hmm. Everybody knows Aisha. Mm-hmm. So for me, it's still worth it. That's something that is so joyful, that a lot of people are now empowered. They have their voices. Just because they see this crazy woman who wears hijab, who traditionally is seen as one who is not supposed to speak, but she's out there speaking and she's not giving up.
1: Well, I hope you keep the flame burning, Aisha. It's been absolutely phenomenal to speak with you today. So thank you so much for your time.
0: Thank you for having me.
1: The unstoppable Aisha Yusuf speaking to me in Abuja, Nigeria. That's it from Outlook for today. But if you have any comments on this program or any of our other editions in Nigeria, do get in touch. Our email address is outlook@bbc.com. Or you can WhatsApp on +44 330 678 2707. Join us again tomorrow, where we'll be travelling down south for 2 cinematic stories. One is a Kung Fu kid who becomes a Nollywood stuntman, and the other is a plucky filmmaker who created his own doorway into the industry when he found traditional ones could be restrictive for Africans.
2: I was definitely locked out. I definitely felt locked out. And it's in my early 20s that I decided that I would just change the reality of what African children or African creators are facing when it comes to doing the kind of thing I wanted to do.
1: From me, Tommy Dixon, and my producer, Julian Siddle, thank you for listening. We'll see you again at the same time tomorrow. BBC.

0: the World Service and now Witness History with me, Leo Dunlop. I'm taking you back more than 10 years when a discovery deep inside a cave on the Indonesian island of Sulawesi promised to shine a new light on the origins of human storytelling. It's 2012 and we're in a university in Australia. Archaeologist Maxime Aubert is eagerly awaiting the test results on newly discovered rock art. If the dates are as old as he expects, it could change historians' ideas about when and where human storytelling first began.
1: And I saw the numbers coming out of the machine. I thought, oh, wow. Then we knew straight away that this is a really big thing. This is really, really old. Then you kind of feel like excited about that because it's important. You know, you're changing history, really.
0: For decades, historians have told one particular story about the origins of art. That somewhere in Western Europe, in French caves, human beings first became storytellers, recognizably modern humans.
1: There's lots and lots of rock arts outside there. The oldest ones that were found and dated, they used to be in Western Europe. We know about the sites in France, Lascaux, and then Chauvet. So most of what we know is based on a couple of sites that have been dated. I think there was this view of the world that we became modern when we arrived in Western Europe. And again, it was really a Eurocentric view because it's done by Western researchers working in Western Europe. And it kind of stuck, you know, for a very long time.
0: Maxime Aubert is a professor of archaeology at Griffith University. He's been fascinated with ancient history ever since he was a little boy growing up in Quebec.
1: When you look at rock art, you can see intimately, you can see people, like people are still talking to you from 40, 50, 60,000 years ago. You can see someone's hand on the cave wall. So you're having a window into their mind. There's not a lot of things that can actually do that.
0: During Maxime's PhD, he focused on a technique called uranium series dating. Unlike carbon dating, which works best on organic materials like charcoal, uranium series dating can be used on tiny mineral deposits called speleothem.
1: Mostly, it's what we call cave popcorn, so these little speleothem that form on top of the cave wall. So sometimes they were there before, so people painted over them. If we can date that, we get a maximum age. And sometimes they painted on the cave wall and then more formed on top of the painting, so then it gives us a minimum age.
0: Post-PhD, Maxime began his fellowship at Griffith University in Australia. On his first day, a chance encounter with a fellow archaeologist would suddenly change everything.
1: So I was sharing an office with Adam Brum. I showed up in the office and said, who are you? He said, oh, yeah, Max, I'm in here now. You know? And then he says, oh, what do you do? And he says, oh, I'm dating rock art. And he says, oh, I actually work in Sulawesi.
0: Sulawesi is an island in Indonesia.
1: And we're digging sites there and we're finding a lot of ochre. Ochre is the material that people have used to make rock art. And there's a lot of rock art there, but the general idea from the local archaeologists is that it's relatively young. It's probably made by a group of people that arrived 4,000 years ago in the region. And he says, do you want to come over and see if you can date that? And I said, well, I don't have any money. He said, me too. So we just asked the university for some money and they said, no, we don't have any money.
0: So Maxime paid for his own ticket and flew out there to Indonesia. Sulawesi is a landscape of rice fields, villages and cavernous limestone formations. Hidden amongst these are caves filled with ancient rock art.
1: The first time I went there was in 2012, and then you kind of get a sense of a feel, you know, for the caves. And there's also the smell, you know, like you get into caves, and sometimes when there's bat, you got that bat smell. You got a feeling like these caves are really, really old, like, and there would have been people living in there for a long time. So I was able to sample three hand stencils. So the hand stencil, it's intimate, like it's right there. And it's not a print. They're like negative hand stencils. So people were putting their hands on the cave wall and they were somehow blowing pigment around them.
0: Maxime was able to take samples from these hand stencils. Taking them back to the lab in Australia, he began to run tests. When Maxime saw the results, he couldn't believe his eyes.
1: I saw the numbers coming out of the machine. I said, oh, they're 40,000 years old. And so I called Adam and I said, hey, they're 40. They said, what? They're at least 40,000 years old. And so we knew straight away. They said, oh, wow, like this is a really big thing. You kind of feel like excited about that because it's important. You know, you're changing history, really.
0: These stencils were proving to be some of the oldest rock art ever dated. And suddenly, Sulawesi belonged in the same conversations as the great cave art sites of Europe. But not everyone was ready for that conversation.
1: So there's like multidisciplinary journals, and the two biggest ones in the world are Nature and Science. So we said, let's try that, because if you manage to publish a paper in one of those as an academic, it makes your career.
0: So they sent the paper to Nature, but it was rejected. and then to science.

0: But it was a similar story.
1: So, and then I get, we got a bit emotional and said, oh, really, like maybe this Eurocentric thing again, you know, like they don't want to see that the age of the rock art is older, so, or it's too controversial.
0: Determined to change the narrative, Maxime and Adam went back. More caves, more samples, more evidence. This time, it wasn't only depictions of hand stencils, but also extraordinary representations of wild animals found up there on the cave walls.
1: I think we did 19 samples in total, and then we sent that to Nature, and we explained in detail why it's important. It's saying that this Eurocentric view of the world, that modern human became collectively modern in Western Europe, is not true.
0: Nature published the article in October 2014, and on the cover, an image of a dwarf buffalo known as Nanoa, surrounded by hand stencils. A photo taken by Maxime himself.
1: So, which is a huge honor, you know, like, wow, like, that's on the cover of Nature.
0: The discovery became one of the world's top scientific breakthroughs of the year. But the story didn't end there. Perhaps the most important discovery was still waiting inside another cave in Sulawesi. In 2018, an Indonesian archaeologist had spotted a cave high up the cliff face. Taking his life in his hands, he clambered up vines and entered the cave. He shined his torch at the cave wall. It was full of paintings. Maxime flew back to date the new discoveries.
1: The only information I had, there was a few animals there. And I remember I went in and then I said, wow, that side, it felt different.
0: These weren't just animals. It was something far more complex.
1: I look at it and I said, wow, like it's a scene, you know, like it's humans telling a story.
0: The panel was about 5 meters wide. And what Maxime could see appeared to be a hunting scene. Humans with what looked like weapons and animals towering over these small human figures.
1: And when you look at the human, one has a tail, so they drew a tail on the human. Another one's got a bird's beak, etc. And there's a series of them. And I was like, wow. And I remember I was in the cave and I was sending photos of those to Adam in Australia on like WhatsApp. And I said, wow, look at this.
0: These figures existed nowhere in nature, only in imagination.
1: They actually telling stories. So as human, we like to describe ourselves as a species that like to tell stories. Well, that's right there, like on the cave wall. And those small human with like tail and a bird's beak, it tells us also that they have the capacity to conceive of things that don't exist. So they're capable of abstract thinking as well at that time. They're essentially depicting things that don't exist in the real world. So they're depicting something in their mind. So that's the beginning also of a religious-like thinking. You know, religion starts with that. So it's all there on that panel, on the cave wall. Now we just need to date it.
0: Maxime took samples back to the lab. The dates came back and revealed something extraordinary.
1: Then it came back with minimum ages of 44,000 years old. We redated that a few years later to 48,000.
0: The oldest known evidence of storytelling ever discovered. Human stories told on cave walls were being read by humans 48,000 years later.
1: I remember when my daughter was born, we were at the hospital and in a room facing the ocean, and it was quite early in the morning and the window was cold, and my son was, he was not even two at the time, and he put his hands on the window and then he blew hot air against it and he made a handstand and he looked, oh, look, daddy, my hand. You know, so maybe it's just something that we do as human, you know, like we're just born with it, you know? Okay.
0: Professor Maxime Aubert was speaking to me, Leo Dunlop, for Witness History.
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9: ABC News.

0: that Mr. Trump had engaged in serious crimes against the US. The charges were dropped when Mr. Trump regained the presidency. The FBI has made an unusually public address to the hacking group Shiny Hunters, which has threatened to release the personal details of thousands of US federal agents. In an online video, an FBI executive urged the cyber criminals to contact the authorities while they still had a chance. Spain has agreed to ban evictions until 2030. The proposal follows nationwide protests over an 87-year-old woman who was forced to leave her home in Madrid because of a massive rent increase. She's now been allowed to return. The British Prime Minister, Andy Burnham, has set out a series of ambitious changes. In a speech at the governing Labour Party's annual conference, he promised support for electoral reform, a debate on the UK's relationship with the European Union, and greater state control of the economy. More than 100 Israeli settlers have attacked a Palestinian village in the occupied West Bank, preventing the return of a family who'd been forced to flee their home. Settlers reportedly hurled rocks and set fire to houses and vehicles. The Palestinian family had fled after months of attacks by settlers. Morocco has its first woman prime minister. She's Fatima Ezzahra El Mansouri, whose centrist party won the most votes in last week's parliamentary election. A Ugandan journalist has been crowned king of the traditional Toro kingdom. The new monarch took the name Edward Rukidi Nyabongo I in a traditional ceremony. BBC News.
1: Welcome back to Outside Source, here with me, Rahul Townend, sat in our newsroom in central London. Let's paint a picture of what's going on. If I look behind me, we have what's called the horseshoe, where we get calls into the people sitting there from different parts of the BBC, like us, for requests for correspondence on the big news stories that are breaking. I can see an intense conversation taking place up there. Above us, we have a little mezzanine. That's where our verify section sits. Some of the managers sit there as well, making decisions about what we are going to cover as an organization during the day, and a pretty intense discussion taking place on the balcony in front of me. And I'm sure a lot of the talks are about what has been taking place in Spain, because the coalition government there has approved new housing measures to deal with the country's housing crisis. It includes a potential ban on evictions until 2030 and a ban on investment firms buying housing. It comes after the eviction of an 87-year-old woman from a home in Madrid due to massive rent increases sparked nationwide protests that are continuing. The BBC's reporter in Madrid is Guy Hedgeco.
2: Well, I'm in Puerta del Sol Square. This is the square in central Madrid where the Madrid protests have been focused since the weekend, and where several hundred tents have been pitched as part of this protest. So this large square in central Madrid has been occupied by protesters who occasionally you might hear them in the background chanting away. And I'm right on the edge of the square there.
1: And just before we go into what's happened today, a lot has happened. Are those protests getting bigger? Do you see more and more people in the square over the last few days?
2: Certainly, today when I arrived this morning at the square, there were more tents than there had been the previous day, for example, or over the weekend. So it was certainly, it did seem to be growing earlier today. Obviously, there was this big build-up to the government's announcement, so there was a kind of countdown to that. And it was slightly surprising, I thought, that the protest was still growing in the build-up to that announcement. But I think that sort of shows that there is a lot of momentum behind this. People are very determined to stage this protest and to sort of try and keep the momentum going on this protest movement, which has sort of arisen almost, it seems, out of nothing in the last few days.
1: Yeah. We'll come to what the government said today in a minute, but Mary Carmen, the 87-year-old woman who is at the centre of this, people will have seen those images of her being taken out, of evicted from her property. There have been developments in her case. What's happened now?
2: Well, the company that evicted her, the company that owns her flat and which raised her rent and causing her to be evicted last week, has reached an agreement with her lawyers. This is quite late last night, whereby it accepted or said that it would allow her to return to her old home where she'd lived for 71 years, and it would it would not charge her the high rental rate. It would sort of give her a reasonable rent. So this is a complete sort of turnaround by this company, which had sort of drawn a massive backlash. I mean, really, it was that case alone, that eviction, which generated this enormous backlash and this protest movement. So she, in theory, will return to her home. The latest we've heard is that she, Mary Cunningham, who's been in hospital for the last few days since the eviction, has accepted that offer. So we are expecting her to return to her old home.
1: And we've had this announcement, haven't we, from the Spanish government of the laws or the measures they're putting in place to try and deal with the housing crisis. Ban on evictions until 2030, ban on investment firms buying housing. How is that going down with the protesters around you? Do they think it's enforceable?
2: Well, I mean, I think, we heard from the protester a little bit earlier, and there was a lot of sort of mistrust there, wasn't there? And I think that sort of sums it up. I mean, because some of these measures, they're quite strong sort of headline measures. And, if you took them away from the context of this protest in the last few days, you would say, this is pretty amazing that the government's trying to introduce all these reforms to the housing market. But when you speak to people here, they are very mistrustful of the political class. They feel they've been let down before. They feel that there's not enough conviction there within the left-wing government or within the opposition or within any of the main parties to really deliver on this. So I think although some of these measures are actually things that they were demanding, they wanted, for example, greater controls on tourist accommodation, greater controls on single room accommodation that was being rented out and where there seemed to be a lot of abuses. Those kinds of things, I think, are welcomed on their own. Overall, they're not convinced that this is going to deliver, and they know that the government has to get this through Parliament in the next few days, and that could be difficult.
1: Guy Hedgecoe there reporting from the centre where those protests are taking place. Now, the housing crisis is not particular to Spain. All over the world, I'm sure many of you are experiencing this, rents are increasing. And young people in particular are struggling to pay rent, and some are having to move back in with their parents or give up on that dream of owning their own home. As always, we wanted to hear from some people at the centre of these sorts of stories. So, earlier I spoke to Bemi Ayinde, who lives in Lagos, Nigeria. She works in marketing. Adam Detona lives in the UK. He works in retail technology. And Priyanka Asya in India, she works in tech software. And she began by telling me about her current housing situation.
3: I currently live in India, and my current housing situation is that I live on rent. It's been years that I've not been able to save up enough money to buy a house in Delhi. Delhi is basically the capital of India, and it is very, very expensive to buy a house. So yes, I am living on rent.
4: My name's Adam. I live in my parents' house now. I did live away from home previously for 4 years. And now I'm back living with my parents, paying rent to them while fighting the uphill fight of trying to save for my own place.
1: And Bemi?
5: Yeah, I was away from my parents' place, but after 3 years, I had to come back to my parents' place because I myself could not afford to pay. I mean, I was working, but I still could not afford to pay the rent. And I moved back to my parents' place for 3 years, and I was able to save, kept saving, and the search for a new space took its toll on me because it was very difficult. What you would want ideally for yourself, your own like salary can't even cover for it. And what you can cover is not even something that you, your parents would be happy to see you live in. So it was a struggle. But it took me like 9 months. And yeah, I just like got in place recently. Although it wasn't what I had wished for, but it's something that manages my salary. And even at that, I'm still yet to save compared to how it was living with my parents.
1: Yeah, so you've just got a small room, haven't you? That's all you can afford. Thoughts from all of you on this. Priyanka, can we start with you here? How do you feel about the fact that you wanted to rent in Delhi and you cannot afford to do that in the city that you want to be in? How does that make you feel?
3: I mean, the situation is really sad because, you know, the rate of inflation is going, you know, is higher. It's getting, it's, it is increasing, but the wages are not increasing as much. So there comes a time that either you have to choose between renting a place in an area, which probably not as good as, you know, the standard of life that you would want to maintain. So either you have to choose between that, or you probably would want to pay a higher rent, live in a good area, which could be the, you know,

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1: People fixing the world.
2: This is People Fixing the World from the BBC World Service. I'm your host, Myra Anubi, and the person who is annoyingly optimistic about a better future. So today, I'm taking you to India to meet people who are working hard to stop their lakes from disappearing. I used to live quite close to a lake, and it was one of the best experiences, just being able to go over and sit by its shores, and occasionally we would see hippos sneak out of the water, and also being able to catch the sun setting on its horizon. The lake was always inviting. It was a place where family and friends would come together to meet, but also it was a lifeline for many people who fished and fed from it. So I'm sad because around the world, lakes are disappearing. I mean, just looking at this, Lake Ngami in Botswana, Lake Mead in the US, Mali, Bolivia, rising temperatures, pollution, rapid urbanization and encroachment. These are just some of the many reasons why lakes are under enormous pressure. But this show is all about solutions, and our search today is taking us to India, where our reporter, Chavi Sachdev, has visited two lakes in the northern state of Kashmir to see how they've turned a corner. I've got Chavi on the line. Chavi, before we start, I mean, Kashmir, it's known for many things, including having some of the largest freshwater lakes in the world, right?
3: It is. It's also unfortunately known for its place in political and international conflict, but it is very, very beautiful, and it has something like 700 lakes surrounded by mountains, which is why it's also known as Paradise on Earth. Earlier this year, though, I also saw alarming headlines, and one of them said that more than 500 lakes in the state are set to disappear.
2: 500 is so many. I mean, Chavi, what's happening?
3: Well, let me give you an example. Wooler, once the largest freshwater lake in Asia, it's far northwest in India towards the Pakistan border, has been not only the lifeline for the 30 villages around it, it's also an important flood basin for the entire state. But in 1992, there were massive floods in the region. When the floodwaters receded, the basin was left with a lot of additional silt or sediment, and everything from fish to flowers were affected. And when authorities mapped the catchment areas, they found that the lake had lost an estimated 30% of its capacity.
2: I mean, that sounds really bad. But the big question is, how then do you save a dying lake, Chavi?
3: Well, it takes a lot of work. Mm-hmm. And in Wooler, they have been doing a lot to bring the lake back to life. And Myra, there's a very special flower involved, so I had to go see for myself. I've just gotten in a small wooden boat with a wide cushioned seat and a canopy. Our boatman, or shikarawala, is 19-year-old Faisal, and he's alternating between using the motor and skillfully rowing with the traditional heart-shaped paddle.
4: It used to be really nice here. There was a lot of water, and we harvested lotuses, water chestnuts, and even got fodder for our cows. There was plenty of water. That's what my father and grandfather tell me. It was clean. We bathed in it. You could even drink it. But it started to get dirty. Then in 1992, when the flood came, the lotus flowers finished. They disappeared entirely.
3: For some, lotuses are just a pretty water flower. But for Kashmiri culture, cuisine, and even the local economy, lotuses are really special. After lotuses ripen, their seed pods and stems are harvested and sold. So when the lotuses disappeared, it was a real blow for the local communities. And the flood didn't just affect the lotuses, it also affected other aquatic crops like water chestnuts.
4: Even the water chestnuts, which we call shingaras, dwindled. Our livelihood was really diminished.
3: But many years later, things are improving. As far as the eye can see, there are dozens of kishtis, or wooden boats narrow like a canoe, moving a

0: 5 years ago, the dredging started, and because of that, now the lotuses are slowly, slowly coming back, and so are the water chestnuts.
1: Faisal says the dredging dramatically changed the lake for the better.
0: This water here, he used to play cricket here. It was actually an open ground. People from many villages came and played cricket. There were many trees also.
1: Even now, there are small islands within the lake. There are geese roosting there and cattle grazing after swimming over from the shore. Closer to the shore, I see hundreds of submerged trees sticking out. These willow trees sprung up after the 1992 flood and are considered invasive in this area. Altaf Hussein is from Ukma, and he tells me the target is to cut 2 million willows, of which they've cut 140,000.
2: It is a habitat intervention. It's not just any other kind of a deforestation, because in order to conserve the lake, this is what is required. So this is prescription rather than just simply the removal of the trees.
3: It's not destruction.
2: It's not destruction, and because that is essential for the revival of the willow.
1: Once the silt, soil and willow trees have been removed, water can move in and take their place. Sunlight can filter through the water, and with this space, light and oxygen, the rhizomes of the lotuses that are still dormant in the lake bed start to germinate. And lo and behold, a miracle nobody was expecting happened last year. Lotuses were back. The lake was carpeted in gorgeous pink blossoms. Local bird watchers also reported that last year, migratory birds from Siberia were spotted for the first time in decades. And improved water oxygen levels are expected to result in better fish breeding too. There are still plenty of challenges though. In a different part of the lake, Nizaram Dar and his wife have peeled off their gloves, opened a thermos of chai, and are stopped for a tea break. They've been harvesting water chestnuts for decades.
4: They were bigger back then. Now they're small.
1: Nizaram tells me before the flood, collecting a boatful of water chestnuts took only 2 hours. Now it takes them 6. But he's hopeful he can start making more money, not just from the water chestnuts.
4: I make much more profit from lotuses. That harvest happens in November. It's a lot more effort and it's cold work. I have to get chest high in water in the freezing cold, but I make a lot more money.
1: And as our boats idle, I notice another problem. An unmistakable brown film on the water.
5: And now we are literally cutting through sewage that's on the surface of the lake.
4: It's filthy. We've got bathroom waste coming straight into Wooler. I don't get into the water without my uniform, which is waterproof. And yes, I wear gloves.
1: The conservation authority know about this and told me fixing untreated waste coming into the lake is a high priority. They're building several new sewage treatment plants on an accelerated timeline. The vision is to have cleaner water, healthier flora and fauna, and eventually bring back tourists and bird watchers. People go to see tulips in Amsterdam, cherry blossoms in Kyoto. Why not lotuses in Wooler? Back on shore, my boatman's dad, Mushtaq, agrees that the return of the lotus heralds a more hopeful future for everyone in the district.
6: The lake is our life. From childhood, I've worked in the lake. I've educated my boy from the lake. Our life, our earnings, everything. It all depends on the lake.
7: I'm Myra Anubi and you're listening to People Fixing the World. And in this episode, it's all about restoring India's wonderful lakes. I've still got our reporter Chavi Sachdev down the line, this time with a solution to save another lake that's pretty famous.
1: Not just pretty famous, Myra, it's the most famous lake in India. It's called Dal, and it's in the heart of the capital city, Srinagar. Many famous Bollywood songs are set in Dal Lake. And since the 50s, we've seen our movie stars romance on Shikara boats, cavorting with gorgeous snow-capped peaks in the backdrop. It's very beautiful and very romantic.
7: I'm sure I've seen this in some of the movies I've watched as well. But Chavi, the lake is in trouble, right?

0: Yes, there are a lot of issues like chemicals and waste getting into the lake. It's not great for the lake or the fish or the birds, and it also results in too many weeds, a problem one man came face to face with.
1: During a walk that me and my wife decided that we'll take along the Dal Lake, I saw these piles of lake weeds accumulated.
0: This is Maninder Singh Nayyar. More than 10 years ago, he was at the lake to celebrate his first wedding anniversary when he saw how bad the situation was.
1: When I went close to the water, trying to feel the moment, beautiful as it's shown in movies, Shikara and all that, I was really surprised by the reality that the lake was choking. The water was green and orange at many places. The weed was accumulated on the banks of the lake at multiple places. And the whole scene was just not good to smell and see.
0: Now, Myra, when most people visit Kashmir, they return home with its beautiful embroidery or papier-mâché handicrafts. But Maninder was different. He took 3 kilograms of weeds back home.
2: His poor wife.
0: Well, apparently she's used to him because he was already working in the field of waste management and he was determined to find a solution. After spending some time testing the weeds, he realized they could be turned into something useful.
1: What we planned and what we have been able to do is that we take this lake weed, convert it into organic manure through a process which is environmentally beneficial.
2: So, Chavi, he started turning the weeds into fertilizer.
0: That's right. And so I went to Dal Lake to see how it's done. At 8 a.m. every morning, more than 100 boatmen set out to cull weeds from the lake. So I've just met 14 of the weed collectors. They're gathered on the embankment for a break. They're having tea, and then they demonstrated for me how to get the weeds out on their kishtis, their boats, which are made out of deodar cedar wood. And they each have a willow tree stem branch. It is long and skinny, but always bent, and that's what they use to basically they twirl the weed out of the water like you would twirl spaghetti around a fork until it snaps, and then they pull out a bunch of it that's wrapped around and put it in the middle of the boat, and then eventually when the boat is full they come to the unloading site and dump it all there. So, in peak summer, when the weeds are really abundant, there could be up to 400 men to cull weeds, or ghas, as they call it. One of the weed collectors who's been working the lake since he was a child is Mohammed Qasim. So, do you think this work is important?
3: Oh, yes. The lake has so many weeds. We can't leave them. They'll only get worse. We have to maintain the lake.
0: I'm actually reporting about the new facility that's making it into fertilizer.
3: Oh yes, fertilizer. Earlier they took it to a dumping site. I think what they're doing today is better, that they make compost and give to the landowners, to the farmers and orchards.
0: Just 2 kilometers up from where I meet the weed collectors is Maninder's biofertilizer plant. On 11 acres of land provided by the Lake Conservation Management Authority of Dal, most of the site is open ground, except for a shed with large machinery and a small hill of nearly dry and ready compost. Round back is the collection area, where every day their trucks make multiple trips carrying tons of dripping wet weeds fresh from the lake. I'm being told to move away as the truck bed is raised. Oh, even further back, because there is some stinky stuff coming out. Okay, that was 3,000 kilograms of weed from Dal Lake. And it smells quite awful, actually. The compost smells perfectly fragrant in comparison to this mountain of weeds. So the truck is done.

0: them into a little bit of a sink. There is a little channel made for the water to drip out. And then this JCB with a giant claw is ladling this 3,000 kilograms of lakeweed onto this little hillock. So the weed itself is, I can see stems that are long and skinny, reddish brown. The leaves look green on the top surface, but mostly it's just covered in filth. Looks like sewage and mud. It smells like sewage. After the weeds have dried in the sun, they're taken through the machines. They are wrung out and shredded into smaller pieces. Then they are ground up into paste, sorted and cleaned to remove all plastic and debris. They're treated for heavy metals and also enriched with nutrients, with testing after each stage to ensure the fertilizer is meeting industry standards. So they fall through the hopper, then they go into a bag, and how, oh wow, that's a lot of fertilizer. How much is in each bag?
1: 50 kg.
0: 50 kgs of fertilizer, okay.
2: It
0: takes 3 truckloads of weed to make 1 bag of fertilizer. But the problem with the weeds is larger than this. Weeds will continue to flourish and grow unless there's a change in the way farming is done around Dal Lake. It's the runoff from the chemicals used in orchards and fields draining into the lake and making a perfect ecosystem for weeds to abound that needs to be addressed. Which brings us to another part of the solution, because farmers can now turn away from chemical fertilizers and switch to the organic fertilizer. 70 kilometers from Dal Lake in Wanpo, Ruby Begum grows apples, plums and apricots. She switched to the organic fertilizer made from weeds 2 years ago, and she still sprays with pesticide, but much less. Maybe 6 times in a season, which is half of what she'd need to spray if she were using chemical fertilizer. I asked if she's happy with the result and if it's changed anything. And she said the fruit is better, of course. And I can see that the apples and plums are really shiny and huge. She buys the biofertilizer from Ghulam Rasool Itu, a farmer who owns the local agricultural supply store. Though he also sells regular fertilizer, he himself doesn't use any. He is such a staunch supporter of organic farming, he makes a compelling case for it to all his customers, whether they grow fruit or vegetables.
3: See, first of all, the price is better. Normal fertilizer costs 3,000 rupees or $30 for 100 kilos. It comes from far away, so the shipping cost is a big component of the price. It has a higher carbon footprint, and of course, it's full of chemicals.
0: Ghulam Rasool Itu thinks it is the ultimate solution.
3: This organic fertilizer costs 1/3 less, which is a huge saving. And then there's the question of our health. Who doesn't want to eat safer, healthier food? I know soon enough, people will drive the market towards chemical-free fertilizers.
0: He has one last weapon in his arsenal. It's now recommended by the government. The state's Directorate of Horticulture has officially endorsed a comprehensive transition policy to shift the farmers and orchardists away from chemical fertilizers and toward tested bio-organic alternatives. In this video, which is shared on messaging apps, the head of the horticultural department says, yes, the process is slow, but farmers can do integrated farming over a 3-year period to wean themselves off conventional fertilizers, and within a few harvests, they will stop needing chemical insecticides. Organic fertilizers, it says, will be better for their crop yields and for their health. For Maninder, the state's backing provides the ultimate validation.
4: So over a period of time, what we'll see, it will have a magical effect in the entire natural ecosystem of Kashmir. At one side, the quality of apples will get better.

0: On the other side, chemical fertilizers use will get decreased, and on the other side, the lake will get its restoration and it will get better and better ecologically.
1: Chavi, this is a proper trash to treasure sort of story, but I'm just wondering, wouldn't it be better also for the lake to just find a permanent solution to get rid of the weeds?
2: 100%, Myra. But for that, what's coming into the lakes has to be managed better. The industrial and chemical runoff has to decrease, and all waste must be treated. There are several smaller NGOs that are working to clean up plastic and other waste material from the lake. And there are also a couple of environmentalists raising awareness amongst the boat people and residents about cleaning it up.
1: So, Chavi, with the work that is happening, is it making a difference?
2: It is. The lake is healthier. Removing weeds helps water flow and also improves oxygen for fish and other aquatic life. And it's also helping the city. Many locals told me that earlier the heaps of weeds used to obviously look terrible, but also smell really noxious. Now, every truckload of weeds hauled off to the facility is also a truckload of chemicals and heavy metals that are permanently removed from the ecosystem.
1: I see, Chavi. So the hope is while the efforts to stop the pollution scale up, what's happening with the weeds currently is important for the immediate survival of the lake.
2: Exactly right. And I have to share with you one of the most hopeful things I saw when I was leaving the organic apple orchard. The farmers showed me ladybugs on the leaves. And Myra, ladybugs seem to have disappeared ages ago. I haven't seen one in years.
1: Well, they're supposed to be a sign of good luck, so hopefully you're giving us a bit of that on the program as well. Thank you so much for what we've heard today, Chavi.
2: Thank you, Myra.
1: And that brings us to the end of today's episode. But as always, I will be fishing around for more solutions. Remember, you can always reach out by sending a WhatsApp message or voice note to the number +44 8000 321 721. Until next week, thanks for listening.
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4: India has launched the largest population count the world has ever attempted.
5: Since the last census in 2011, India has added about 200 million people. That alone is more people than in the world's most populous countries.
4: It doesn't just record how many people live here. It captures religion, languages, housing conditions, education, work, and migration. And for the first time in nearly 100 years, caste is back on the agenda.
6: It's a big elephant in the whole society. 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
4: There are more questions on the census than ever before, as India tries to understand itself and all its diversity.
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7: The human body is made up of bones, muscles, blood, and organs. But there's another world hidden in the spaces in between them. A vast, watery landscape flowing through us, carrying nutrients, delivering messages, and connecting up the separate parts of us into one cohesive whole. It's called the interstitium, and scientists are only just beginning to understand it. I'm Emily Knight, and I'm taking a journey deep inside the human body to explore this mysterious network on the oceans within us, coming up after the news.
8: BBC News with Sue Montgomery. The former United States Special Counsel Jack Smith, who brought criminal charges against President Trump, has told a Senate hearing that his investigation had proof beyond reasonable doubt that Mr. Trump had engaged in serious crimes against the US. The charges were dropped when Mr. Trump regained the presidency. The FBI has made an unusually public address to the hacking group Shiny Hunters, which has threatened to release the personal details of thousands of US federal agents. An FBI executive urged the cyber criminals to contact the authorities while they still had a chance. English football's Premier League has confirmed that Manchester City have been found guilty of all charges of serious breaches of the competition's financial rules over 9 seasons. The club says it will appeal. The British Prime Minister, Andy Burnham, has set out a series of ambitious changes. He promised support for electoral reform, a debate on the UK's relationship with

0: European Union and greater state control of the economy. Spain has agreed to ban housing evictions until 2030. The proposal follows nationwide protests over an 87-year-old woman who was forced to leave her home in Madrid because of a massive rent increase. She's now been allowed to return. More than 100 Israeli settlers have attacked a Palestinian village in the occupied West Bank, preventing the return of a family who'd been forced to flee their home. Morocco has its first woman prime minister. She's Fatima Ezzahra El Mansouri, whose centrist party won the most votes in last week's parliamentary election. A Ugandan journalist has been crowned king of the traditional Toro kingdom. The new monarch took the name Edward Rukidi Nyabongo I in a traditional ceremony. BBC News.
1: The human body, they say, is around 60% water. Did you know that? You probably did. It's one of those facts that everyone seems to have heard at some point. Actually, that 60% figure is an average. Some of us are more watery than others. Men are more water than women, apparently. And we sort of dry out as we age, too. Older people can be closer to 50%, but a baby might be three-quarters water. But what do those numbers mean? Where is all this fluid sloshing around inside us? I want to tell you a kind of surprising story about some of the liquid that makes up so much of who you are. It is not the obvious stuff, not the stuff flowing through your veins and arteries, and not the stuff locked up in your muscles and tissues either. Not spinal fluid, or bile, or the stuff inside your eyeballs. It's a liquid that flows around your body all the time. One that makes up around a quarter of all the fluid in your body. And until recently, it had been kind of misunderstood. It's called the interstitium. I'm Emily Knight, and I'll be your tour guide to the oceans within us. The story starts with a little anatomical mystery in around 2015 in New York.
2: So I was working at Beth Israel Medical Center in the Department of Gastroenterology, and two colleagues of mine, two endoscopists, had gotten a new kind of endoscope.
1: This is Neil Thies, adjunct professor of pathology at NYU Grossman School of Medicine.
2: I'm a liver pathologist, and the last few years I've been focusing on the anatomy of the human interstitium.
1: His colleagues, David Carlock and Petros Binias, were using a cool new tool, probe-based confocal laser endomicroscopy.
2: And what was new about this is that it had a fluorescent microscope at the very tip, so that if you put fluorescent dye in a patient, you could actually see the living tissue at the microscopic scale.
1: They were looking inside the wall of the bile duct. And what they were expecting to see was the dense, solid layer of collagen, which helps the bile duct keep its shape. But that's not what David and Petros were seeing through the endoscope.
2: They saw, instead of a dense layer, they saw these big open pools of light and didn't understand what that was. And because as a pathologist, I sort of have to begin as an expert in microanatomy, they brought it to me to look at. They thought I would know what it was, but I didn't. It didn't look like anything I had ever seen before.
1: This supposedly dense wall was more like a mesh, porous and spongy, shot through with gaps and holes and open spaces, and those spaces were full of liquid.
2: It turned out there were these fluid-filled spaces, more like a kind of sponge. And it didn't look like anything we'd seen on the slide.
1: The thing is, this was living tissue they were looking at with their fancy new endoscope, inside a living patient. And that's not the way anatomists usually look at tissue.
2: When we take tissue out of a biopsy, blood and lymph and fluid flows out of it, and then we fix it with something like formaldehyde to make it stiff enough to cut into a very thin section so you can see it on a slide under a microscope, and that further dehydrates it. So what we saw as a dense wall of collagen was actually the collapsed collagen that creates the structure through which these fluid-filled spaces exist.
1: Once they'd spotted this spongy, fluid-filled layer in the bile duct, Neil began seeing it everywhere,
2: On our slides, there are always these little cracks in the collagen.

0: And we told ourselves the story that these cracks are artifact because collagen is so stiff that it cracks when you make it into a thin section for a slide. But then I started noticing those cracks in specimens I would get from the colon, from the stomach, in the skin of a woman who had a mastectomy. Same cracks. So we realized that everywhere in the body that looked like dense collagen with cracks was actually this expanded collagen network containing this fluid network that flows throughout the body.
1: Okay, backtrack a second. Of course, the medical world has known for centuries that there is structural material throughout the body, networks of collagen and elastin that give shape to our tissues and organs. We call this stuff connective tissue, or fascia, or extracellular matrix. What Neil and his colleagues saw for the first time was that this connective tissue isn't just an inert scaffold. It's a dynamic, flexible system. So they hypothesized, what if these structures were less like walls, holding everything in the body apart, and more like channels, connecting everything up? They called it the interstitium.
0: Interstitium literally means the in-between. And so these alternating layers at the microscopic level of stiff collagen and more viscous fluid flowing through it create a body-wide communication network. And there are no gaps. Everywhere you look, they're all interconnected with each other. In the skin, the organs, the coverings of the brain, the coverings around all nerves, around every vessel, it's all one continuous network. And the interstitium is actually 4 or 5 times larger than the cardiovascular system. Recently, Becky was talking about this and said, you know, we really should consider maybe it's a third circulatory system. We have the lymphatic system, we have the cardiovascular system, and we have the interstitium.
2: I think of the lymphatic and the blood systems as tubes, but I think that the interstitium is something different.
1: That's Becky to Neil, Dr. Rebecca Wells to us. She's a colleague of Neil's and professor of medicine and bioengineering at the University of Pennsylvania.
2: Neil wondered if he could bring some of his tissue specimens and look at them with the microscopy that we have at the University of Pennsylvania to see if the structure would be consistent with what Neil was proposing. We were in a dark room looking at samples, and when the first images came up, we realized that, yes, in fact, the hypothesis that collagen surrounded spaces through which fluid flowed, that was in fact true. And so we were just in the dark kind of yelling, you know, this is great. We could see it right in front of us that this was what was happening.
1: So the idea that fluid moves through the body via the interstitium, why was that an important discovery?
2: It suggests there's a way of fluid moving around the body other than through the lymphatics and the vasculature. I think one way of thinking about it is as the groundwater into which the body's organs are lying.
1: It's fairly easy to imagine our cardiovascular system, the blood flowing in our veins and arteries, as kind of like a network of rivers and streams. Fast flowing, dynamic, bringing valuable nutrients downstream. Then there's the lymphatic system, which directs our immune response. Perhaps that's a little more like an estuary, with milky lymph fluid draining from vessels into nodes, transporting the flotsam of pathogens away and out to sea. Rebecca thinks of the interstitium as something a bit more placid, but just as important.
2: Is it more of groundwater or an ocean than a system of, you know, rivers and streams?
1: I mean, I love that idea because groundwater doesn't flow quite as much as the way we think about a river does, but it is sort of ever present and it sort of swells to where it's needed and then it flows away and drains away. This fluid that's sort of partially just there in our body, but it's also moving around in a way we don't quite understand.
2: I think that's beautiful and you've said it much better than I did. But I love this concept.
1: But these three water bodies, as they were, they interact with each other, they flow into each other a little bit?
2: Unquestionably, in interstitial spaces, we can see the openings to lymphatics. And we can also see capillaries. So capillaries definitely drain into the interstitium, and interstitial fluid flows into lymphatics. So there's no question that all three systems are connected. So I think just in terms of basic anatomical knowledge of the body, this is incredibly important. You know, it would be like thinking about the earth without groundwater. I mean, it would be impossible.
1: Neil and Rebecca and their collaborators wrote up their findings.

0: findings into a paper. And in March 2018, it was published. And immediately, it went extraordinarily viral.
1: A fascinating discovery. New research suggests scientists found a newly identified organ in the human body.
2: That makes up a previously unknown organ called the interstitium.
3: Organ called interstitium that might play a critical role in how other tissues and organs do their
4: job. Dubs it our body's brand new organ.
5: It's news to me.
2: Target this new organ, the opportunities could be endless.
6: There was the scientific headline in the paper itself, which was, there's a form of interstitium that we hadn't really recognized before. And that's what we said in the paper.
0: Where did the line about the new organ come from? How did that happen?
6: So it was the press team for NYU. They asked me, so this is really large. Could this be an organ? And I said, well, honestly, I hadn't really thought about it in those terms, but depending on how you define an organ, and there are several different ways to define it, I said, yeah, perhaps this could be considered an organ. And then the press release went out saying a new human organ was found. By the end, my institution estimated that there were 4.2 billion people in the world who had seen this news.
0: What was it like for you after that?
6: It was crazy. I had people come up to me on the street and say, I saw you on the news. That was exciting. In the scientific world, it was much more fraught. And Becky and I both had experiences of being at meetings and people sort of mocking us. So that was off-putting. As a scientist, you want things being considered on their merits, not because of the advertising and marketing.
7: I was not happy that it had gone viral in that way. I don't actually think it matters if it's an organ or not, but I thought that at the stage of research that we were at, that was an overstatement. And unfortunately, the scientific field responded that way. Most people read only the publicity, but had not read the actual paper, which was very carefully written. I received some flack. And I think it hurt my scientific credibility for a while. It was rather a painful period of my life.
0: And what was the nature of the pushback that you got? I mean, was it just that that's a sort of an arrogant claim that you didn't have the evidence for? What was the pushback?
7: The pushback was that that was arrogant. There was no basis for it, that we hadn't adequately taken into account that people had known that structures like this had existed for a long time. And that is absolutely true. But I take my scientific reputation very seriously, and I was not so happy about being associated with something that legitimately was said to have been overstated. We'll put it that way.
0: So their paper didn't actually make that headline-grabbing claim of the discovery of a brand new organ, but they did make a few hypotheses about what this biological entity might be for. Their biggest idea was that it connects up distant tissues and organs in a body-wide communication network.
8: The connection between the interstitium in any one tissue or organ is the interesting idea that this paper provoked. There are channels that potentially help those organs to communicate, and I think that's a really interesting concept.
0: I've come to visit a place where the gaps and spaces in between our body tissues take centre stage. This is the Cell Matrix Centre in Manchester. Rachel Lennon is its director.
8: I'm a paediatric kidney doctor here in Manchester at the Children's Hospital, and I'm also director of the Manchester Cell Matrix Centre. And the Cell Matrix Centre here has been going for over 30 years now.
0: So the Cell Matrix Centre, what is the Cell Matrix?
8: Cell Matrix, so matrix is the proteins like collagens that actually give the structural support to many of our tissues. And matrix can be very dense and stiff like the matrix in our bones and our tendons, but it can also be very soft and suited for supporting the cells in our brain, which is a very different type of tissue.
0: If Neil and Rebecca's idea of the interstitium is like a sponge full of liquid, then you could think of the extracellular matrix as the fibrous material of the sponge itself, the thing that the interstitium sits in and flows through.
8: It's really dynamic. I think of it a bit like a coral reef, if you like. And if you were to kind of jump in and look around you, you would be in this thick forest almost of collagens and laminins and fibrillins and all of these different components. This kind of very delicate, kind of wavering forest of trees that are kind of just moving in response to the flow of the blood.
0: Here in Manchester, They've been studying these spaces

0: for decades.
1: I mean, I guess going back to the early days of microscopy were when these structures were first appreciated, and it's the 1850s where actually William Bowman found these under the microscope. And as technology has moved along over two centuries almost, we've been able to build up that picture. And in Manchester, we're over 30 research groups now connected by this need to understand more about matrix in their different settings.
0: There was a paper came out in 2018 which proposed a sort of a new understanding of this space in between our organs. They coined this term interstitium. How much of an impact did that paper have over here, where you've been studying this space for, like you say, decades?
1: Yeah, so all papers that kind of get us to think about our tissues in different ways are well received. They get us thinking, and I think this paper in particular grabbed attention. Was it surprising? Was it kind of unexpected? No, but I think the really interesting concept was to then think about the interstitium as this conduit for communication across tissues.
0: Right, that's a big thing, isn't it? Communication and the interconnectedness of the whole body. Yeah. Do you think the understanding of the human body as this sort of holistic entire thing which communicates internally, has that been underestimated over the years?
1: Yes, I would say so. And I think to some extent that's because it's difficult to study, but we are now in a position with the amazing technology that we have to understand what is that level of communication? What are the signals? Where do they go wrong? And what could we potentially do to intervene? Are there signals from that matrix, from that interstitium, that alert other tissues in the body? So the function, therefore, of perhaps the interstitium is to make sure that those alert signals are delivered.
0: At the Cell Matrix Centre, they have a bunch of different research groups teasing out what this structure is doing in our body. Some look at the mechanics of how it moves or helps tissues to move. Others look at how it might contribute to the spread of disease from one organ to the next. Some even look at the role it has in keeping our body clocks ticking along. Judy Allen is more interested in giant, invasive, parasitic worms.
2: Hi, I'm Judy Allen. I'm a professor of immunobiology at the University of Manchester. I study the immune response to infection, and particularly infection with parasitic worms. But I also have become very interested in the extracellular matrix and wound repair.
0: As an immunobiologist, Judy's route into this world was through the immune system. And that operates through one of the other fluid networks in the body, the lymphatics.
2: The lymphatic system is at least as complex as the blood vascular system, and they really go side by side. These very tiny lymphatic vessels reach into every one of your tissues, so it is a really extensive system that's moving fluid and cells around your body with a very different purpose than the blood system.
0: But as we've seen, all the three fluid systems in the body, the rivers of the blood, the draining estuary of the lymph, and the bubbling, shifting groundwater of the interstitium, all of them flow into and drain out of each other all the time. And so the fluid in the interstitium plays a huge role here too.
2: It's part of a natural inflammatory response is that you get a buildup of fluid in those interstitial spaces. Those interstitial spaces have very small lymphatic vessels. When they feel that fluid pressure, those valves open, and into those valves goes the fluid from the interstitial spaces, but also the immune cells. That lymph node begins to really swell, full of the immune cells that are now really specific for that infection. They move in through this thing called the thoracic duct, where they then get dumped into your regular bloodstream. And then from there, it'll go right back into the tissue where it needs to fight that infection. So you've got interstitium to lymphatic vessel to lymph node, back into blood, back into the original tissue. So it is all deeply interconnected.
0: Back to the parasitic worms then.
2: I was studying worms, particularly filarial nematodes, things that cause diseases like elephantiasis or river blindness. And these are big. I mean, you can see them with the naked eye, and they migrate through our tissues and they can do a lot of physical damage.
0: Judy was studying what the body does in response to a burrowing nematode working its way through your flesh. It's called a type 2 immune response. And the first step is to flood the site with a very particular fluid called hyaluronan. And the interstitial spaces are packed with hyaluronan.
2: So hyaluronan

0: is a really, really, really huge, long polysaccharide. The sort of dogma is that it can hold 1,000 times its own weight in water. So it's incredibly hydrophilic. Hyaluronan is an essential part of just initial tissue repair. So when you first get wounded, you begin to fill in with this provisional matrix, which is mainly hyaluronan. And then you can begin to lay down sort of collagen fibers and other things. When everything goes well, that is an absolutely perfect, essential part of it. It's amazing how we can heal our wounds. But sometimes the hyaluronan can build up and be very, very damaging.
1: An example of this came in an unexpected way for Judy back in 2020.
0: A colleague of mine contacted me during the pandemic and said that we've noticed that in our patients who are having very severe COVID-19, that they have a higher immune signature for this kind of type 2 response, which was really, really not expected, because this is a wound repair, anti-worm response. And one of the things they saw that was really being regulated by this type 2 immune response was hyaluronan.
2: To bring hyaluronan to the site of an injury is not unusual at all. That would be a completely normal response for the body.
0: That would be not only normal, almost universal. Yes.
2: But to bring hyaluronan into the lung in response to infection, is that a good thing or is that a problem?
0: The answer is both, right? So anytime you inhale something, whether it be pollution or smoke a cigarette or you get a viral infection, your lung will start making hyaluronan. All immune cells have receptors for it. So it also holds immune cells. So it really helps promote that original inflammatory response, potentially. And normally, it just turns over very quickly. But for reasons that we study and don't fully understand yet, in diseases like COVID-19, it builds up and doesn't necessarily go away. And we think that in COVID-19, it's a major cause of death. They simply can't breathe.
2: Okay, so this same substance which makes the space in between your tissues plump and moist is also the thing that's thick and sticky and can fill up your lungs with the flu or with COVID.
0: Absolutely, yeah. You look at the people who've died of COVID-19 and the lungs are just packed with hyaluronan and it's full of water. And those things are contributing to the failure of the lungs to function.
1: The interconnected fluid network of the interstitium allows the body to transport the things it needs from where they're made to where they need to be. But this feature also means it's vulnerable to hijack by things we really don't want traveling around our body.
3: Looking at cancer under the microscope is something I've spent a tremendous amount of time doing. And the classical ways we think of cancer spreading in the body are getting into the blood vessel walls and spreading through the cardiovascular system, getting into nerves and spreading along nerve tracts, and getting into lymphatics to get to lymph nodes. What we now understand is that for many tumors, maybe most, perhaps all, in order to get to these other structures to spread, it first spreads through the interstitium. So all these years, we've been missing a primary pathway for cancer getting out from its primary site and invading the rest of the tissue. We have these beautiful images, beautiful for a pathologist, it's cancer, so. And you see the cancer cells just moving through these pre-existing spaces like they're just going out for a picnic.
2: How could we use that knowledge to treat cancer differently? I mean, what can we do with that in terms of stopping it spreading?
3: I don't know. I mean, this is one of the wonderful things here. It opens up all these questions, like how does tumor move along these spaces? If we understand what the mechanics are, maybe we'll devise interventions to inhibit that from happening.
2: It must be a pretty eerie experience watching a cancer cell move through the body in the way it does, knowing what that cell can do to us.
3: Oh, yeah. As a pathologist, you sort of lead this double life where you're looking at these images under your microscope. They're very pretty. There are lots of colors. But you know that down the hall, up a floor, or in a clinic somewhere, there's a person, a family, dealing with something really horrendous.
1: Back when they first published, when that claim about a new organ was made, Neil and Rebecca weren't just getting flack from fellow anatomists. Neil also had a lot of pushback from a place he wasn't expecting, from practitioners of alternative medicine.
3: The folks in fascial world, the osteopaths, the craniosacral folks, the Rolfers, etc., they said, we've known there's fluid there. This is not news. We've known it for 70 or 80 years. And I wasn't aware that they knew that. And what became clear to me is that they had, in fact, been recognizing this all the way along. But the orthodox

0: Doc's Western medical biomedical community wasn't really allowing them to publish in the medical literature, so it wasn't there for me to find in my searches. I was invited to China. They said, oh, we see in the news about this interstitium stuff. Could you give us a talk on it? And one of the first questions I got after from someone very high up in the traditional Chinese medicine world said, so how have people responded to this? And I told them about, you know, how fascia world had been affronted at first because they'd known about it for 70 or 80 years. And he laughed and he said, yes, and we've known about it for 4,000 years. And that's when I started to become aware that this anatomy was actually a conceptual bridge as well as a physical bridge between structures, that what in Chinese medicine they talk about meridians and acupoints relates to this anatomy. And then when I speak to practitioners of Tibetan medicine where they practice pulse diagnosis and they go, yes, we're feeling the interstitial fluid. When you start talking about chakras and Ayurvedic medicine and shamanic practices and I present this anatomy, they often go, yes, that's what we've been talking about. I like to think that this is sort of the interstitium that might help us weave a truly global medicine out of all these different separate cultures of health and healing that haven't had a way to talk to each other. This anatomy seems to be a bridge for communication.
1: It's just so beautifully, sort of poetically symmetrical, isn't it? That this system, this organ, whatever you want to call it, that seems to be primarily to do with connection and communication and bringing different systems and organs together, could also be the thing that brings together all of these different systems of medicine and healing and the Western tradition. Finally, lets us realize that we've been talking about the same thing the whole time.
0: Yeah, the interstitium just is such a concrete anatomical structure as well as a metaphor for everything communicates with everything else. There's nothing left out. So the interstitium, yeah, I think it really helps to explore all sorts of processes we were missing.
2: This is the BBC World Service, and in this week's assignment...
3: Following Nepal's devastating floods, there have been stark warnings about the impact of climate change on the Himalayas. Can communities there survive? I'm Antonia Bolingbroke-Kent. Join me to hear the story of a 1,000-year-old Himalayan village that now faces an existential threat from melting glaciers.
2: Assignment. 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
6: Our global affairs correspondent Ambarasaneta Rajan has the details.
2: This is the BBC World Service, the world's radio station.

0: family was attempting to return to their home. Prime Minister Benjamin Netanyahu says he strongly condemns the attacks on security forces, calling on law enforcement to prosecute the rioters. His government has overseen a rapid expansion of Israeli settlements in the West Bank, claiming biblical and legal rights to the land. Settlements are illegal under international law.
1: Meanwhile, Benjamin Netanyahu also says the country has picked up signs Israel's enemies are planning attacks ahead of the national election in October. He's warned them not to mess with Israel and promised they would face consequences if they attack, without providing specific details. Political opponents suggest Mr. Netanyahu could be using national security as a campaign tool, demanding he brief the Israeli opposition leader, something the Prime Minister's office has said it would arrange. Back home, a man has been charged with murder after police found the bodies of two men 2 weeks apart at a property near Grafton in northern New South Wales. Police say they found the body of a 79-year-old inside the house in Gurranang on the 13th of September. On Monday, officers went to the same property as part of the investigation and found the body of a 59-year-old man inside a shed. The 32-year-old suspect has been refused bail and will appear in court today. The removal of a whale carcass on City Beach in Perth is planned for this morning. Kaysen Ho has the details.
2: The town of Cambridge says an excavator will remove the carcass about 10 a.m. today, more than 2 days after it was discovered at City Beach. Local lifesavers found the 13-metre-long whale on Monday morning, which prompted authorities to close the beach after sighting sharks in nearby waters. Authorities have decided to move the carcass to landfill rather than towing it back out to sea due to weather conditions and the likelihood of attracting sharks. The town of Cambridge is urging the public to stay clear of the carcass and remain outside of the exclusion zone.
1: And in sport, the Socceroos have gone down 4-2 to Brazil in the second of two international friendlies at Brisbane's Lang Park. First half goals to Alessandro Ciccati and Connor Metcalf weren't enough for the Australians against the five-time world champions, who secured the victory in front of a record crowd of more than 52,000. The Socceroos are next scheduled to play friendlies against Qatar and Jordan in the build-up to next year's Asian Cup in Saudi Arabia. And you're up to date with the latest on ABC News. For more, you can head to ABC Listen. And taking a look at the weather forecast around the country for today, Wednesday, the 30th of September. In Brisbane, it'll reach 24 degrees, partly cloudy. Sunny in Sydney, a top of 26 degrees. Canberra, 24, mostly sunny and cloudy, but winds easing over in Melbourne, heading for a top of 25. It's rainy in the rest of the country. Showers in Hobart, a top of 23. Rainy in Adelaide, a top of 25 degrees. 19 out west in Perth, and there'll be rain and a top of 34 degrees up north in Darwin. It's time now to head back to our broadcast partners at the BBC World Service.
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4: Hello and welcome to NewsHour, live from the BBC World Service in London. I'm Rebecca Kesby. Now, when an 87-year-old woman from Madrid was pictured being evicted from her apartment on a stretcher last week, it sparked angry protests about the ongoing housing crisis in Spain. Mari Carmen Abascal, who's disabled, had lived in her apartment for more than 70 years, but could no longer afford the rent, which had risen from 500 euros a month in 2018 to well over 2,500 now. She was forcibly removed from her home and then taken to hospital, and the story has angered protesters. People of all ages have been taking to the streets, calling for stronger protections for tenants. This was in Barcelona last night. Well, meanwhile, in the capital, Madrid, hundreds of people have been camped out in the Puerta del Sol Square in front of the regional government's headquarters. And from her hospital bed, 87-year-old evictee Mari Carmen Abascal sent this message to the crowd on Sunday.
5: I want what happened to me to be used to make sure it doesn't happen to other people.
6: I wanted to lead people to fight

0: so the unfair laws that allow my eviction to take place can be changed. That's why on Tuesday, Mari Carmen's law must be approved. I would like to be there with you, to be camping with you, fighting with you, but I'm not able to do so. That's why from here, I'm asking you all to be brave. Fight to defend what's yours.
1: Well, today, the Spanish coalition government said it had heard the protesters and announced a plan to ban evictions until 2030. Here's Spain's housing minister, Isabel Rodriguez.
2: Que no vuelva a haber otro caso como el de Mari Carmen en nuestro país.
3: We must ensure that we never see another case like that of Mari Carmen in our country. Spanish society cannot afford this, and this is a cry for help that all political groups represented in the Parliament must heed, and we must put a firm stop to speculation. This is a constitutional mandate. To this end, we're going to extend the social shield until the 31st of December 2030 and improve all the protective mechanisms put in place by public authorities to prevent evictions and protect everyone.
1: Well, I caught up with the BBC's Guy Hedgecoe, who's been covering the protests in the streets of Madrid, and he explained what the government is proposing.
4: I mean, some quite big sort of headline announcements from the government, including that ban on evictions till 2030. The government has also included, part of this decree, the automatic renewal of rental contracts, the idea there being to protect tenants from possible abuses by landlords who might want to put the rent up. There's also a sort of clampdown on tourist apartments, short-term tourist apartments like Airbnbs, and also on the rental of single rooms, which is an area where a lot of people feel there are a lot of abuses on the part of landlords.
1: And Guy, you're obviously in Madrid on the streets for us this evening. There have been quite a lot of protests in the city over the past few days on this issue. How are the protesters taking the news today? Is it being met favourably by them?
4: Well, I think that the reaction is mixed. There's been a lot of noise today down here in Puerto del Sol, which is the central square where several hundred tents have been pitched by protesters who've been occupying that square. I think they're very mistrustful of the political class, so it's going to be difficult for the government to persuade them that all these measures are going to work. But having said that, some of these measures which have been announced are the kinds of measures that we were hearing protesters and activists talk about, saying that they wanted these kinds of things to be introduced.
1: I must ask you about our 87-year-old evictee, Mari Carmen. She's become something of a celebrity there in Madrid over the past few days. What's going to happen to her now?
4: Well, she's really the start of all this. Her case generated this whole protest movement. As soon as she was evicted, she was taken away to a nearby hospital to undergo tests. She's been in hospital ever since last week. But late last night, her lawyers representing her negotiated with the company that evicted her and managed to negotiate her return to her old property where she lived for 70 years until her eviction last week. So we are expecting her to return to that property and to be able to pay a relatively low rent, we're told. That's what's been negotiated with the company that owns the flat.
1: That's the BBC's Guy Hedgecoe in Madrid. And one of those who's been at the encampment over the past few days that Guy mentioned is Dario Cortabetate. He's spokesperson for the Carabanchel Housing Union in Madrid. And he explained why he was protesting.
5: For us, this royal decree is not actually a victory. Right now, we are driven by anger, by exhaustion regarding this situation and this system. These are mostly temporary containment measures. And some of them are actually useful as a tool for housing struggle, for housing unionism, but they actually serve an electoral purpose for PSOE and Sumar, which are also the government that brought us to this situation the last 8 years. We actually don't want measures or protection against eviction, because what we are aiming is to put them all to an end. We are already familiar with these measures about stopping evictions for vulnerable people. Since the pandemic here in Spain, we had a royal decree that supposedly stopped them. But actually, it only stopped one out of four evictions. And we think that

0: basically immigration. We have every year the formation of 250,000 families during the last 5 or 6 years, but the construction sector is only able to produce 90,000 to 100,000 houses. And that means that every year we accumulate a large deficit of houses.
1: And so in terms of the construction then, has the rate of construction been reduced?
0: It has been reduced largely since the crisis, in the housing crisis of 2007-2008. So during those years in Spain, we constructed like 14 houses per 1,000 inhabitants. And right now the construction is around 2 houses per 1,000 inhabitants, which is really very, very low. If you take the average of 11 developed economies, that number is around 4 houses per 1,000 inhabitants. So we have gone down very much. In 2007, the number was outrageous, was crazy, was too high. But right now, the number is very too low.
1: And
0: it's really very too low.
1: And that would have coincided with the global financial crash at the same time. All of that was going on. Is it connected?
0: That's right. The production of housing has not recovered because many of the companies of the construction and development companies that were broken during the crisis have not recovered. They disappeared, and therefore we have less companies, construction companies. We have also a problem of labor supply. We don't have enough people for the construction sector. We have also problems of the cost of land, the cost of materials, and the very lengthy processes to get a license to construct and all the bureaucracy associated with the construction of houses.
1: So housing is an issue for a lot of countries, not just Spain. And I wonder if you could of unpack some of the issues with it. Because, I mean, is it that there isn't enough housing or that there's not enough housing in the right places?
0: The issue is not a general issue in Spain, like in any other country. I mean, basically, the problem is located in large cities, metropolitan areas, and touristic places. So there is where people want to live, and there is where we don't have houses.
1: Right.
0: We may have some empty houses in other places, but not in Barcelona or in Madrid. The proportion of empty houses is very, very low, and the same happens in the large cities around the world, San Francisco, or New York or London. I mean, the good jobs are in the large cities. The unemployment rate is very low in the large cities. Productivity is high in large cities and metropolitan areas. You have scale economies, you have scope economies, you have innovation. So everybody wants to live there. Everybody wants to live in these metropolitan areas. And therefore, what you need is houses in those particular areas. So empty houses in rural areas are not going to be the solution for this problem.
1: Yeah, I suppose there is an argument, though, that you can't just keep building ever bigger cities. Maybe it is time that the government also focused on job creation outside of the bigger cities.
0: Right, but that is a decision that is not the government to take. It's the decision of companies to locate. And what we've seen during the last years is that companies want to locate, in the cities and the metropolitan areas. I mean, companies want to be there, and therefore companies bring the jobs with them. I mean, the big problem in Spain is also that productivity in general is not. Is low, and therefore salaries don't grow at the same pace as rentals. And obviously, since there is such a large demand, a low supply, so rentals, the price of rental is growing quite fast compared with salaries.
1: But in the short term, at least, is this a step in the right direction? I mean, the government said today that more than 5 million people will be helped by this ban on evictions until 2030.
0: Right. So this ban is going to help the people that have already a rental unit. The problem is what happens with the people that want a rental unit, and what is the impact that this measure is going to have on the supply of rental units? Is this going to reduce the number of units in the rental market or reduce the growth rate of those units when the demand is exponential? And if that is the impact, then you're going to help some people, but you're going to hurt some people that won't be able to get into the market.
1: And your view is the best solution is to build.
0: That solution is a very short solution.

0: that in the, you know, if you have to adopt that solution, at the same time, you need to adopt policies to increase very fast the number of units in the rental market, to produce more units in the rental market. And we are seeing one part of the solution, but not the other part.
1: That's Professor Jose Garcia Montalvo there speaking to us a short time ago from Barcelona as Spain looks as at its housing crisis and the government released its plans today. Coming up later in the programme, we're going to be hearing from the lawyer of Douglas Stewart Carter, a man who's just been released from jail, having spent 41 years on death row.
2: I think for today, the first thing he wanted to do was to get up and just, you know, take a shower for himself. That's just not something he's been allowed to do for 41 years. So Doug does not have a lot of hopes and dreams and ambitions. He is going to take it day by day, which honestly, I think is the right call. We're all there for him.
1: More on that intriguing story in about half an hour's time. Our headlines from the BBC newsroom this hour: in a decision with far-reaching consequences for English football, the Premier League has confirmed that Manchester City has been found guilty of breaching financial rules and has accused the club of arranging sham contracts. This is Rebecca Kesby with NewsHour live from the BBC. Now, Jack Smith was the US special counsel who twice charged President Trump with criminal offences after Mr. Trump's first term. Today, it was Mr. Smith himself who was answering questions as he attended a hearing of the Senate Judiciary Committee. So why was he there? Let's speak live now to Andrew Goudsward of Reuters, who was following events and joins us live from Washington. Andrew, first of all, just remind us of Jack Smith and why he was investigating Trump in the first place.
3: Sure. So Jack Smith was appointed in 2022 to conduct two investigations into President Trump, one into his attempts to overturn the 2020 election, which he lost to Joe Biden, and then a second investigation into allegations that that President Trump had mishandled classified information after his first term in office.
1: Okay, so he was making this appearance today, and he had some pretty interesting things to say. What can you tell us?
3: Yes, so he was facing questions from Republicans and Democrats in the Senate Judiciary Committee. And Republicans and President Trump have long been claiming that Smith's investigation was partisan, that it was aimed at the political opposition. And as part of this, they've cited the fact that Smith and his team subpoenaed phone records from a number of Republican senators, including some who are in the committee room today. And they pressed Smith on these claims. And Smith really, you know, defended his investigation, said that he followed Justice Department policy, said that politics played no role in his investigation, and said that he, you know, would indict the same cases today, regardless of whether or not, you know, President Trump was a Democrat or a Republican.
1: Well, he also said that his investigation had uncovered proof beyond reasonable doubt, he said, that Mr. Trump had engaged in serious crimes against the United States.
3: Yes, yeah, he did. And he was not able to bring those cases to trial because when, you know, Trump won the 2024 election, Smith dropped both of those cases because there's a Justice Department policy that sitting presidents cannot be prosecuted. And so he wasn't able to bring those cases ultimately to trial, but this was sort of his chance today, speaking to the Senate to, you know, talk about the evidence that he and his team had collected and to explain, you know, really why he brought these unprecedented cases against President Trump.
1: There was a strange line of questioning, apparently, from Senator Eric Schmidt. I think he's a Republican. What was that about?
3: Yes. Yeah, so Schmidt is a Republican and a Trump ally. And, you know, kind of the backstory here is that Republicans have long been claiming that the four cases that Trump faced during his time out of office, including the two that Smith brought and two that were brought by local prosecutors, were kind of one coordinated effort among Democrats to target President Trump. And so he, you know, got these text messages that he said showed that

0: Smith had attended an Atlanta Hawks professional basketball game back in February of 2024. And the reason why he felt that was significant is because Atlanta is where one of the local prosecutors, Fonnie Willis, who brought another case against Trump, was based. And so he seemed to be trying to set up, you know, a claim that Smith might have been down in Atlanta meeting with her, coordinating about the prosecution. But it kind of backfired on Eric Schmidt because Smith said that he didn't recall attending this game. And it turned out, and Smith's telling, that he had attended a college basketball game, not a professional game, between Iowa and the University of Maryland. And the Iowa basketball team, the nickname is the Hawkeyes. So it seemed that there was maybe some,
1: confusion.
0: Some confusion about what was going on there. Okay. And it led one of the Democrats to, tell Schmidt that he should apologize and, for basically accusing Jack Smith of lying.
1: We must leave it there. Andrew, good to speak to you. Thanks so much. That's Andrew Gowsward of Reuters. Now, a month on from the glacial collapse on the Nepalese-Tibetan border, 6,000 people are still unaccounted for. The event caused catastrophic landslides and floods that killed at least 1,400 people within minutes as water, mud, ice swept down the mountainsides into the valleys and thousands of homes were wiped out. Local infrastructure was destroyed. Nepal is one of the most climate vulnerable countries in the world. And as it slowly tries to rebuild from this recent disaster, experts warn there could be others, with the changing climate making the landscape increasingly unstable. Anatola Bolingbroke-Kent reports from one village facing that challenge.
2: In a 1,000-year-old Buddhist monastery in the remote village of Halji, high in the Himalayas, a monk recites prayers to protect the community. It takes hours and is done daily. And in recent years, those prayers have been needed.
3: There's three things that could happen at any time. First, there are these massive boulders which you see there in the valley. They fall from this side of the mountain and could hit the village at any time. Then over there to the south, there's been recent landslides just beyond the school in the Karnali River. If one comes down and blocks the river, it will flood the valley. And three, there is the threat from these glacial lakes in the mountains that might cause a flood at any time. So to live here is, in a way, to live in a state of constant fear.
2: Paljor is the headman of Halji, a village of 70 stone houses at the mouth of a green valley. He gazes at the river that plunges down from 5,000-metre peaks and flows right past the village. High above, glaciers have melted, creating glacial lakes. When they burst, they can send a torrent of water and rock down the river valley. In 2011, parts of the village were swept away, and last year a neighbouring community got hit. They've seen the footage of the recent devastating floods in central Nepal and know something similar could happen here.
4: Given all these dangers, why do you stay? What keeps you in Halji?
3: One is that we don't have the financial resources to move. And the second is the monastery. We rely on it. Because we don't get a lot of support from the state around here, if people get sick, need help, or even when there is a natural disaster, people just go and pray at the monastery. We believe that will save us.
5: If you look at those mountain corridors, Halji or Limi Valley, none of them are safe now.
2: Arun Shrestha is one of Nepal's top glaciologists. He says that as temperatures rise, the Himalayan landscape is changing and becoming more unstable. The recent Rasuwa floods, which killed thousands, are an example of what can happen. And it's not an isolated incident.
5: Because of rapid melting, reduced cryosphere can also create disasters like glacial lake outburst flood, rock ice collapse, avalanches of ice and snow, landslides. The frequency and magnitude of hazards are increasing. It's not just Rasuwa, it's almost everywhere.
2: As a result, the government in Nepal says it wants reparations for the impacts of climate change. Tashi Lazom is a 26-year-old climate activist who's now a prominent member of the governing party in Nepal. And she's from Halji.
6: Now the floods are becoming recurring issues in the Himalayas. And now people distrust the landscape that they love so much. You know, you never know when you're going to get hit. Everything that you know of gets gone just like that, like you never exist.
2: Back in Halji, the villagers know the dangers, but to leave is not just to give up a house. They're among the last speakers of the Limi K language, an archaic form of Tibetan. For some, like 65-year-old Chiring, leaving means abandoning a faith and a culture they've protected for 1,000 years.
1: We've all been talking about the floods. We grandmothers have decided that we will never leave, so the only thing we can do is to try and be a better person than we were yesterday and pray at the monastery and do our rituals. But we know that one day there will be a big flood, a big landslide, and that is how it will end for us.
7: That report by Antonia Bolingbroke Kent there.
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9: It's Australia's biggest trading partner, but a relationship once defined by growing ties
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9: I'm Katie Watson, the BBC's Australia correspondent. I'll be looking into what happens when a country's economic future and security interests pull in different directions.
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7: Still to come, in France, the National Rally faces new anti-Semitic charges. It says are politically motivated. We'll hear from the website that says it's uncovered the comments it alleges were made by president of the party, Jordan Bardella. Also, the man released from death row after 41 years in Utah for being a brutal murder he says he didn't commit. We'll speak to his lawyer and Delhi's communal dogs. First, the news.
13: BBC News with Sue Montgomery. English football's Premier League has accused Manchester City of using sham contracts to disguise secret funding of more than $1 billion. The league confirmed that City had been found guilty on all charges of breaching the competition's financial rules. Donald Trump has ruled out any sort of joint venture with China in AI. The US president said that would amount to giving away secrets to America's main economic rival. The new British Prime Minister, Andy Burnham, has set out a series of ambitious changes. These include support for electoral reform, a debate on the UK's relationship with the EU, and greater state control of the economy. The South African government says it's urgently working on measures to combat gender-based violence. The announcement follows the discovery between July and September of at least 11 bodies of murdered women near Johannesburg. The head of the UN peacekeeping mission in the Democratic Republic of Congo has said diplomatic efforts to end the conflict in the east are making progress, but they're not enough. James Swan warned there was still intense fighting and a deepening humanitarian crisis. More than 100 Israeli settlers have attacked a Palestinian village in the occupied West Bank, preventing the return of a family who'd been forced to flee their home. Morocco is its first woman prime minister. She's Fatima Ezzahra El Mansouri, whose centrist party won the most votes in last week's parliamentary election. A renowned painting by the British artist J.M.W. Turner is going on display in Rome, the city that inspired it nearly 200 years ago. The artwork, Rome from Mount Aventine, features a panoramic view of the Italian capital. BBC News.
7: Welcome back to NewsHour. Now to a story about fat dogs that's gone viral, first in India and now it seems worldwide. Delhi has a problem with stray dogs. There are thought to be at least 1 million in the city. Some are lucky enough to have been unofficially adopted by local communities, but many others struggle to find enough food and do need help from animal charities and volunteers. To raise awareness, Arundhati Pathak, who's a journalism student at Delhi University, set up a competition online to vote for your favourite fat dog. She's been telling me about it.
14: I moved to Delhi 2 years ago for college, and the idea came after I kept seeing all these dogs that were looked after by neighborhoods, and people knew these dogs on a name basis. And that was quite a cultural shock to me because I had not seen that before.
7: Well, it's very sweet. So tell us about the competition then.
14: Right. So me and my friend, we had this idea. We were inspired from Twitter. People on Twitter, they do the same thing that we did with dogs, with their mutual followers. They decide a winner in the same exact format. And once I had enough reach, I thought, why not do this so that people could engage with it, and, you know, so that I could build a sense of community as well as awareness for these dogs amongst people.
7: And then it really took off, didn't it?
14: It really did. I did not expect it to blow up to this extent. For the competition, we asked for 64 participants, and then we got way more than that, but we selected the first 64 entries that we got. And as soon as we posted about it, we went from 1,500 followers to 90,000 followers right now in a matter of a week.
7: Wow. So obviously the dogs are popular, but I mean, I know that some animal lovers have been a little bit concerned because some of the dogs really are too fat, aren't they?
14: I do get these comments a lot, but people overfeeding their pets is a problem, and we do not want to promote that in any way. But a lot of the dogs that we post, they're street dogs, so there's no way to exactly track their caloric intake or look after how much activity they're getting in. So hopefully with this page and this competition, we're trying to find sponsorships as well as spread awareness about what to actually feed dogs, because there are a lot of brands that sell treats exactly for dogs. And there are also a lot of individuals as well as NGOs that are feeding these dogs.
7: So you've got these 90,000 followers now, at least, and growing. And perhaps now is your opportunity to try and educate your followers?
14: Yes, that's exactly what we're trying to do. Because we have gained so many followers, a lot of these people are people running NGOs as well as people working in animal welfare as well. So we're trying to connect with as many of them as possible.
7: Arundhati Pathak there in Delhi, and she says the winner of the competition will be announced on the 1st of October. And she says she hopes to use her new platform for good for the dogs, the stray dogs of Delhi, of which there are about a million, it seems. You're listening to NewsHour live from the BBC. I'm Rebecca Kesby. Now, the president of the hard-right National Rally Party in France, Jordan Bardella, has issued a furious response to allegations that he made anti-Semitic comments as a young activist. The 31-year-old has risen to the top of the party at great speed and is actually tipped to be the successor to Marine Le Pen. He says the allegations against him are the beginnings of total war, that they're politically motivated, and an attempt to damage his party ahead of elections next year. Mr. Bardella says he plans to sue for libel. Well, the accusations have been published by the investigative website Mediapart, and today Mr. Bardella's lawyer said the messages were fake.
15: He denies with the utmost vigour, the greatest firmness, and in the most categorical manner possible, ever having made such remarks. It is utterly disgraceful to attribute such publications to him. Back in 2013, he never published anything of the sort, nor did he ever say or express anything of the kind. It is quite obviously a crude forgery.
7: So a very strong denial there from Jordan Bardella's lawyer. We can speak live now to Karine Fouteau, the chief executive of Mediapart, the investigative news site that broke this story. Welcome to the programme, Karine. First of all, can you tell us what you found? What are these messages?
16: Yes, of course. It's a huge story, having a lot of impact in France at the moment, and hopefully it will last. We hope that our information of public interest will help people to see the true face of far right in France. Mediapart has obtained written exchanges involving the head of Rassemblement National Party, Jordan Bardella, from the early days of his political career.
7: What's he alleged to have said? Yeah, just tell us the comments.
16: Yeah, they reveal the obsessive anti-Semitism of the man who now dreams of becoming France's prime minister next year if Marine Le Pen is elected as head of state.
7: Okay, and the comments?
16: Sorry?
7: Would you mind telling us what these alleged comments are? I mean...
16: Yeah. Of course. I can tell you some of these comments. I mean, they're really shocking. So I want to tell you, readers. So, for example, we had these comments: all the banks are owned by Jews. And he also lamented himself in this exchange that the Jew must dominate other people, crush them and rob them as a Zionist is necessarily a profane Jewish, etc., etc. I don't want... I mean, yeah, it's really shocking.
7: Pretty shocking.
16: Very anti-Semitic terms.
7: Yes, understood. And we certainly don't want to elevate those comments. But in terms of where you got these from, I mean, you haven't actually issued any sort of screen grabs of where this is. Where's the evidence that he actually did write this? Because he's saying it's all lies.
16: Yeah, of course. Our investigation is based on numerous private conversations and backed up with witnesses' accounts, human accounts. We did our job as, you know, investigative journalists, verifying, cross-checking, documenting. So it means that we have documents and also we cross-check by human sources.
7: Okay, just to be clear, these are things that he's alleged to have said. These aren't things that he's actually written down then.
16: He wrote. It's okay. Dozens of mails and messages from 2013 to 2015. We were able to identify them, not only technically, but also with human accounts, okay. As I told you. It's not screenshots. We have the documents.
7: So why have you not published those documents? And I should also just mention that in 2013, Mr. Bardella would have been about 17 or 18 years old.
16: Yeah, he was very young coming into politics. It's true, but it's not his defense. His defense is that everything is false, which, you know, we can prove is not true. You know, we people seem to rediscover journalism whenever we do what we need to do. Our democratic mission is to put this powerful people face to face with their responsibilities. So, yeah, we have, you know, the proofs and we need to protect our sources. That's
7: Understood.
16: Also a very basic, okay. Basic, a task of our journalistic mission.
7: But in the case of if Mr. Bardella had been 17, for example, at the time, he would have been a minor. I mean, is it still fair to judge him on those comments before he was an adult?
16: It was from 2013 to 2015, and he was already very in charge in his section in Seine-Saint-Denis, which is a huge department in the north of Paris, capital of France. So he was already had responsibilities. And as I told you before, he's not using this defense as being young. He's using the defense that all that is not true.
7: Okay. So, I mean, it sounds as if part of your intention of publishing these comments is to damage National Rally's chances in the campaign, which is exactly what Mr. Bardella claims is your aim. But Marine Le Pen is distancing herself. She says, it seems so crazy to me. It must be fake. Where does this leave her in the story of politics in France?
16: Yeah, our mission is, you know, to be journalists and to serve our journalistic mission, to reveal facts which are cross-checked, which are verified, which are documented. That's our only mission in a democracy, and that's what we intend to do. Okay. Yeah.
7: Just briefly, of course, we've got these fiery words coming from Mr. Bardella's lawyer. They plan to sue you. Are you happy to go to court with your evidence?
16: Yeah. I mean, we are used to this kind of situation. That's, you know, Jordan Bardella and Marine Le Pen, that's what they say, that, you know, they will put us in court. We will see. Unfortunately, we are very used of our far-right threats. We condemn them, but after all, if they want to sue us under the law of free press in France, which is very old, and also very protective to free press. We are very ready to go there. Okay. I mean, very used to go on court, you know, defending our information, which are of, you know, public interest, okay, and who serve the public. We are not serving the interests of any parties. We are serving the interests of, you know, citizens
7: and
16: in
7: France. And we don't have a representative of National Rally at the moment. We know that they are doing very well in the polls. Many are putting them ahead in the polls of the elections next year. Marine Le Pen says she's done her bit to distance the party from ideas like this. She doesn't want it to have those that reputation anymore. And Mr. Bardella is saying this is fake and, you know, retrospective. I mean, is it your intention to try to damage the party ahead of those elections?
16: I mean, we don't have any intention of anything except of telling the truth. The Front National, which is now the Rassemblement National, was created very long time ago in 1972. It was co-founded by veterans of the Waffen-SS and figures from wartime French collaboration during Vichy times. So now we need to explain what far-right in France and Rassemblement National still is. Even if they do a lot, even if their strategy is to put that, you know, in the backstage.
7: Karine, good to speak to you. Thank you very much for coming on live. That's Karine Fouteux there, chief executive of Media Part. Now, Anthropic describes itself as an AI safety and research company working to build reliable AI systems. So it might seem strange that the same company has published a stock market prospectus that claims its products could, quote, could cause catastrophic or existential risks to humankind. The document is a prospectus for an IPO or an initial public offering. Also tells us that the company made a loss of $45 billion in 2025. So what is the strategy here? Let's speak live now to Louise Humptington of Consultants Cairo Synthesis, sorry, which works on AI and regulation. Louise, what do you make of this today? What's it about?
17: I think we need to be really careful to distinguish here between legitimate warnings about catastrophic risk and the commercial incentives which are surrounding these warnings. If the companies which are developing the most powerful systems are also the companies which are telling governments what regulatory frameworks should look like, I think there's an obvious conflict of interest there. And the biggest mistake right now would be allowing those companies to dictate the narrative and to be the sole arbiters of what safe AI looks like.
7: So, I mean, it does seem interesting, though, that these huge companies in AI seem to be calling out for more regulation and safety measures. And it does seem as if there's a lack of political will in some quarters to make that happen.
17: Yeah, and I think it's a fascinating paradox, actually, because and it almost counterintuitive in many ways. It seems like asking for regulation isn't necessarily a bad for a dominant AI company. And I think that comes because regulation could, if the labs get their own way, become almost like a competitive moat. The labs themselves, they don't have a lot of safety and security as far as a moat is concerned around their business models, particularly as the technology is becoming easier to produce, easier to replicate. The models, the open weights, the techniques and the infrastructure, they're becoming very much more accessible, particularly because the code abilities which these models have is now being used by competitors to generate their own versions of the same. So one way of creating that moat or that barrier is through regulation. If regulation becomes really expensive to comply with, then the largest companies can absorb those costs in a way that a small startup or an open source developer or a new entrant to the market might not be able to do.
7: Right, so what does that do to competition then? That's not really fair, it seems.
17: Well, it strangles the competition ultimately, which is exactly in the commercial interests of the big labs who are now calling for this regulation. We've had lots of different versions of, you know, what do they feel is the narrative? And sometimes it's big hype, and sometimes it's we can't control, and sometimes it's, you know, you have to adopt faster and token maxing has to be a thing. But there's always an agenda behind it.
7: Is it significant that they've posted this loss of $45 billion last year?
17: I think it's one of these interesting sort of almost counterintuitive paradoxes. We do know that, and this has been the case for a number of years now, that most of these labs are spending far more on compute than they're actually generating in revenue. And so that sits behind all the investor profiles, but it's also why

0: AI, they need to create the kind of dependency upon their technology, which is what is pushing them to try to create almost this FOMO atmosphere where everybody has to adopt faster and harder and keep up with the Joneses, so to speak.
1: Good to speak to you, Louise. Thank you so much for joining us live. That's Louise Humpington there of Consultants Cairo Synthesis, which works on AI and regulation. You're with NewsHour live from the BBC.

0: This is the BBC World Service with stories from the past as told by the people who were there.
1: My shoes had a most important feature as they had been a witness with myself to the crimes of the occupation.
2: We knew what was happening over in South Africa. Morally, we just couldn't handle the South African goods. And I think because we wouldn't go away, the Irish government had to try and do something.
3: Because this pickup was coordinated by multiple organizations in the government, they were very cautious about transporting the pandas back to Taipei.
4: As we entered Johannesburg's airspace, the pilot announced, "We welcome Sarah Bartman back into a country of birth after 192 years."
0: Witness history at bbcworldservice.com/witnesshistory or wherever you get your BBC podcasts.
5: Our top story this hour. Spain has agreed to ban housing evictions until 2030. The proposal follows nationwide protests over an 87-year-old woman who was forced to leave her home in Madrid because of a massive rent increase. I've been speaking to Professor of Economics José García Montalvo, and he says the ban doesn't go far enough.
6: This ban is going to help the people that have already a rental unit. The problem is what happens with the people that want a rental unit. What is the impact that this measure is going to have on the supply of rental units? Is this going to reduce the number of units in the rental market or reduce the growth rate of those units when the demand is exponential?

0: This is Rebecca Kesby with NewsHour live from the BBC. A man who has spent the past 41 years on death row in Utah has just been released after newly analysed DNA evidence did not link him to the crime. Douglas Stewart Carter was convicted of the murder of Ava Olison in 1985, but has always maintained his innocence, insisting that a signed confession was coerced. The brutal murder of Ava Olison took place in her home in Provo in Utah. She was stabbed multiple times and then shot in the back of her head. Well, Douglas Carter was convicted on the strength of the signed confession and the testimonies of two witnesses who have since claimed they were bribed to lie in court. Mr. Carter is now 71 but still faces a retrial. As he waited for his father to be released from prison, Mr. Carter's son, Tyler Anger, spoke to reporters outside the jail.
1: Hopefully he doesn't get too jittery because it's been a while. I want him to see the stars. I'd like for him to just get a life that we all get to live. None of us understand what this guy's gone through and how crazy it's going to be to step out here.
0: Well, a short time ago, I spoke to Douglas Carter's lawyer, Neil Hamilton, and he was there when Mr. Carter left jail. I asked him how it felt to see his client walk free after 41 years.
2: It was surreal. It was wonderful and aggravating at the same time. He went home to his family. He hasn't seen them ever. This was his first time even shaking his son's hand or giving him a hug. It's aggravating because this didn't need to be. The state of Utah stole 41 years from Doug Carter, but the theft wasn't enough. They then put him on death row, facing the threat of execution, under horrific conditions of confinement for 23 hours a day. During his one free hour, he could choose between going for a walk, taking a shower, or watching television. And that was his life for 41 years.

0: years because he was innocent. They framed an innocent young black man.
1: Right. Well, obviously, this is a legal case, and other lawyers may disagree with your analysis of the situation. But it does seem as if he has been released because they've reanalyzed DNA evidence taken at the scene. And as far as we understand it, they cannot link Mr. Carter with that DNA. Can you explain this?
0: Love to. When Eva was murdered, the man who killed her stabbed her 10 times. He used a knife that had a low profile blade, and then the knife didn't have a good grip. There is affirmative evidence that her killer sliced his hand open. Our expert has testified to this. He's analyzed everything. He said, yeah, this is the killer's blood. There's blood on the handle and there's blood on the blade. We know it's the knife. Eva's blood is on the blade. There's two profiles on the handle. When Eva was fatally shot, the killer used a pillow to muffle the sound of the gunshot. There's blood on the handle, there's blood on the pillow, there's blood on the back door. These are all instances where we can definitively point to and say that's the killer's blood. That is what was tested, and Doug has now been affirmatively excluded.
1: So it also seems, though, that the witness testimonies that were key to the conviction are also now under review.
0: Well, that's the reason why we're here. In 2012, the Federal Public Defender of Arizona, the Capital Habeas Unit, they filed a petition in state court to overturn Doug's conviction. They learned the year previously that these key witnesses had been threatened, coerced, and bribed, and then instructed to perjure themselves. So it was that misconduct that his attorneys, Eric Zuckerman and Paula Harms, discovered that led to Doug's conviction being overturned. We're simply, in getting Doug released, we're standing on the backs of giants here.
1: I think there has to be a retrial now, doesn't there? And I understand that there are members of Eva Olsson's family who didn't want Doug to be released.
0: Yes. They have been very clear about that. And I want to speak to that. They've said some hard things about Doug over the last 41 years. We're not mad at them. We have nothing but love and sympathy and grace for them. They've been lied to for 41 years. They've lost their loved one. And they've been told from people that they should be able to trust that Doug did it. And now they're facing the realization that not only might it not be Doug, but also that their loved one's murder remains unsolved. I think they're speaking out of trauma. And we don't like what they're saying, but we give them all the love we can possibly give them. They're hurting, and we can see that.
1: Understood. But in terms of Doug Carter now, how is he doing? And was he prepared to leave jail or prison today? And what did he tell you about that? Is he, I don't know, maybe intimidated about being free?
0: He doesn't know what to do. One of the tragedies is in being on death row for as long as Doug was, you learn not to hope. You learn not to have expectations of a brighter future. Even as, you know, the judge told us he was going to rule that day, which we correctly interpreted as a very positive sign, Doug did not want to get his hopes up. Even after we received the order, we talked to Doug and told him, you're getting out. He still didn't believe it. When he came out of the doors of the jail, he had the biggest smile I've ever seen on his face. And it became real for him. Doug has a lot of healing ahead of him. When I say that his life was stolen, it wasn't just stolen, but he was traumatized. Death row in America is not a pleasant place. All the things we take for granted, choosing what to eat, choosing to open a door, turning your lights on, seeing the stars, breathing fresh air. This is the first time he's done that in 41 years, and it is a lot. The world he has entered into is not the world that he was taken from. It's going to take probably decades for him to be fully adjusted, if he ever gets fully adjusted.
1: Mm. We heard his son Tyler there saying he wanted him to see the stars, and he picked him up in the evening, didn't he? Do you know if they did see the stars last night?
0: Unfortunately, no. We live in a desert, and we were blessed with an abundance of rain last night, which prohibited that from happening. But my understanding is they tried to get Doug his identification this morning, and they're going for a drive to see the fall leaves. I think for today, the first

0: thing he wanted to do was to get up and just, you know, take a shower for himself. That's just not something he's been allowed to do for 41 years. So Doug does not have a lot of hopes and dreams and ambitions. He is going to take it day by day, which honestly, I think is the right call. We're all there for him. And my job, unfortunately, continues because with Doug's release, usually when this happens, it comes with dismissal. This time, that's not the case. The state, they're no longer seeking the death penalty against Doug, but they're still trying to convict him. So until the charges are dismissed, our work isn't done.
1: Neil Hamilton, the lawyer for Douglas Carter, bringing us to an end.

0: The harrowing stories from the more than 10,000 witnesses cannot be forgotten. They've released a report card saying the progress has been slow and opaque. In a statement, the Federal Health Department says governments have agreed to continue reporting publicly on progress on the inquiry's recommendations, as well as continuing to engage with people with disability and representative organisations as reforms are developed and implemented.
1: Another three people have been charged over the mistaken identity shooting of a university student in Sydney's southwest. Marco Tapia was shot dead in his home in Glen Alpine earlier this month. Police have since confirmed the 23-year-old's house was wrongly targeted. A 16-year-old boy and two men aged 22 and 23 were arrested yesterday. It's alleged the trio were the ones who broke into the home and shot Mr. Tapia. They've been charged with several offences, including murder and special aggravated break and enter, and will face court today. Two teenage boys have previously been charged over the incident and remain before the courts. The Newcastle Knights' Phoenix Crosland has been suspended for four games by the NRL judiciary for the tackle that left Penrith's Nathan Cleary with a broken leg. Harrison Graham will replace him as starting hooker in Sunday's grand final against the Sydney Roosters, with a potential grand final debut for Diesel Hagen off the bench. Crosland says the last few days have been the worst of his life.
2: Most important week of the year due to myself, and as soon as I walk out of this building, my focus goes to Newcastle Knights and winning this grand final and helping Harrison Graham prepare as best he can and get a win on Sunday.
1: ABC News.
3: Thank you very much, Simon. Sarah Morris with you here. We're coming to you from Gadigal Land.
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3: Good morning. Thanks for your company. It is Wednesday, the 30th of September. Coming up, with interest rates rising, the government is under increasing pressure to tame inflation. Today, we take a look at what options it has. Also, the government's go slow on backpacker visas puts the nation's grain harvest at risk.
5: The kind of solution you'd normally associate with a pandemic. You know, this is a government-inflicted situation.
3: And Newcastle hooker Phoenix Crossland will miss the NRL Grand Final. The judiciary is suspending him for four games for that tackle that left Nathan Cleary with a broken leg. Yes, we're going to be joining our reporter who was at the judiciary last night. We'll also be talking to him about this push from the Johns brothers to try and get Silverchair to perform at the NRL Grand Final. So that's all coming up here on ABC News Radio this morning. In terms of weather, expect showers today if you are in Adelaide, Hobart, Darwin and Perth. It could be windy in Melbourne. In the other capitals, you're in for a mostly fine Wednesday. Well, we start this morning with the fallout from the Reserve Bank decision yesterday to lift interest rates by another quarter of a percent. It's the fourth hike this year, and as a result, the federal government is now under more pressure to explain what can be done to turn that cash rate around. It comes as the latest inflation figures are also due to be released today, which will paint a clearer picture of the pain points in the economy. Now, experts say the public may be unforgiving when it comes to government excuses as household purse strings are drawn even tighter. Here's our political reporter, Nicole Asher.
6: The podium finish no borrower was hoping for.
7: We are actually the highest interest rate, at least in the Western world, beside Iceland.
6: Multiple factors coached Australia into that silver medal position, says RMIT University economist Dr. Meg Elkins.
7: We started with COVID and then the Ukraine war, and then now we've got the Middle East. All of these elements are not of our making or of our choosing. But I think this requires the skill of our Treasury, of our Productivity Commission, of our RBA, in order to come together and find a way that we can navigate these very, very stormy waters in a way that keeps us sustainable.
6: Political commentator Paul Williams from Griffith University says the RBA's decision could cause pain for both households and the major parties.
8: This interest rate rise couldn't come at a worse time for a Labor Party who is trying to get back on track and for a Liberal Party that's trying to bring voters back from One Nation. There's no doubt that this is going to kick Labor in the shins. If there was a federal election held now, Labor would lose at least 15 seats, probably more.
6: When it comes to the causes of inflation and yesterday's rate rise, the Treasurer's been keen to point the finger of blame at factors outside his control.
9: Our inflation challenge is being turbocharged by a war on the other side of the world.
6: But the opposition blames the Treasurer.
10: I don't think anybody can discount the problems of the Iran conflict and what it's doing to headline inflation, but

0: the core problem comes from underlying inflation. We know that at the start of this year, we got our first interest rate rise on the 3rd of February. The first bomb on Tehran didn't land until the end of that month.
1: That's Shadow Treasurer Tim Wilson.
0: The core of the problem remains with the government and with government spending, something they consistently argued had no relationship, but we're increasingly seeing is actually having an impact.
1: According to the RBA, the Middle East war is a factor in inflation remaining outside the target zone of 2 to 3%, alongside energy prices and the rapid growth of AI. But sluggish productivity is the big one, with economists too warning that it's undermining wage growth, living standards, and pushes up inflation. And to turn that around, we need less red tape, stronger innovation, and R&D, basically things that make Australia more attractive to invest in. Dr. Elkins.
2: AI is a big driver, and we saw that from the intergenerational report that came out last week, that AI is our saviour in terms of productivity. But we can't forecast 60 years ahead. It could also be as much our biggest challenge as it is our biggest opportunity.
1: The Bureau of Statistics will release its latest consumer price index data today. Griffith University political commentator Paul Williams warns the reasons behind the RBA's decision might not matter to some voters.
3: For an increasing number of Australians, particularly those who don't have political ideological commitments, they're not believing the government's messaging, so it's not passing the pub test. And that's one reason why people are leaving the Liberal Party, for example, and trying their luck with One Nation. So really, this is grist for the One Nation mill.
1: He says Labor will be counting on the pain of these rate rises easing by the time the next election rolls around.
4: And that was our reporter covering that for us this morning, Nicole Asher. We're going to have plenty more for this for you on this today. We're going to be talking to an economic specialist who's had a look at what the government could do in terms of trying to tame inflation, what levers there are to pull. So we'll take a look at those. Not all of them will be very palatable for the community, but we'll take a look at what the options are. Also, we'll be taking a look at what the interest rate rise means for renters. Does it mean that their rent goes up? Does it mean that housing supply, already in short supply, gets even shorter? So there's lots to talk about this morning, and we'll bring that to you all here on ABC News Radio this morning. Now, three more people have been charged in the alleged mistaken identity shooting of the Sydney man, Marco Tapia. Now, the 23-year-old was shot dead at a Glen Alpine home on the 1st of September. Police later confirmed that suspects had tragically targeted the wrong house. Now, two teenage boys are already before the courts, but this morning, another boy and two more men have also been charged with murder. And our reporter in Sydney, Julia Andre, has the details.
5: For weeks, police have been searching for three suspects they say were inside Marco Tapia's home when he was shot dead, allegedly fleeing the scene shortly before officers arrived there. Now, yesterday, detectives arrested a 16-year-old boy and two men aged 22 and 23 in Junee in the state southwest. They were taken to Wagga Wagga Police Station, which is a town nearby, and these three people were charged with murder as well as a string of other offences. Now, the two men remain remanded in custody and will face bail court this morning, while the 16-year-old boy is also remanded in custody and will face the children's court today. Two other teenage boys who were also arrested and charged in relation to the 23-year-old uni student's murder remain before the courts and are also in custody. We're just here at the State Crime Command in Parramatta this morning, and we're just waiting to hear if we get an update from senior police.
4: That's Julia Andre with that update. Let me take you now to the UK, because police there have given an update on the investigation into that suspected terror plot at the UK military base this week, and they have revealed that no explosives were found in the vans by the men suspected of that plot. Now, police are saying a quantity of petrol was recovered at the scene and during searches of properties in London. Counter-terrorism detectives are investigating multiple lines of inquiry as to whether or not suspects had a link to Iran. Iran has denied involvement. The head of counter-terrorism policing in the UK, Lawrence Taylor, said the searches have been thoroughly conducted.
6: We can confirm that no improvised explosive devices have been found. We have found a quantity

0: Secretary of State commenting on the police decision to bail, but I think he's saying it was based on for good investigative reasons and partly on strategy. I think the other interesting things in that statement were the fact that there was some accelerant, as he put it, petrol found in those vehicles. So while there wasn't any improvised explosive devices, pointing out that there was a substance there which could have potentially done some harm, and I think that may or may not become significant as the investigation goes on. But also the searches in London at the addresses of where the suspects lived are over, so that means that presumably those were not massively significant searches at those properties in London. Also quite interesting in there, pointing out that it wasn't just a tip-off from the member of the public that led to the police being there in the early hours of Sunday morning, and that of course reopened the speculation about whether the police were actually already onto something maybe going on around RAF Fairford before they were tipped off by the public.
1: And you're listening there to the BBC reporter Daniel Sanford. This is ABC News Radio. Let's check the headlines for you this morning. The federal government has ordered that departments bolster the cybersecurity defences of their old computer systems after last week's OpenAI Medicare hack. The boss of the Home Affairs Department has directed all agencies to conduct a rapid stocktake of older systems and introduce a target to reduce their use of outdated technology. Hundreds of recommendations made by the $600 million Disability Royal Commission are yet to be implemented. This week marks 3 years since the final report was handed down and almost 5 years after evidence documenting violence and abuse, both past and present, started being given. And the Newcastle Knights Phoenix Crosland has been suspended for 4 games by the NRL judiciary for that tackle that left Penrith's Nathan Cleary with a broken leg. Harrison Graham will replace him as starting hooker in Sunday's grand final against the Roosters. Yes, we had a reporter at the judiciary last night, Miles Holbrook-Walk, and he's going to join us very shortly to walk us through that. There's a lot of rugby league news today because we'll be talking about what happened at the judiciary. Also, the Dally M's are tonight, so we'll preview that. And have you heard that the Johns brothers, Andrew and Matthew, they're running this push to try and get Silverchair to reform and perform at Sunday's grand final? As you know, at the moment, we don't have a grand final act for the NRL. So Miles will cover off all of that with us in just a moment. Eastern Standard Time right now, it's 6:15. Central Time, 6:45. If you're in WA, it is 4:15. Well, across Australia right now, farmers have either started the annual grain harvest or are preparing to. But this year, it's been more stressful than usual, and for some growers, it could end in disaster. That is because the federal government has hit the go slow on visa processing for working backpackers. That happened in July. And it's left a gaping hole in the harvest workforce. Many businesses and working holiday makers have been waiting in limbo for months after they applied for their visas. Lisa Yates farms wheat and canola in the Esperance region of Western Australia, and she says she's been anxiously waiting for approval for European backpackers to arrive and complete her harvest team. She's just found out those visas have been approved, but she says her stress levels were through the roof while she waited for the green light for her workers.
2: This year has been really tough with the war and the lack of fertiliser and fuel. So we've been really heightened at the beginning of the year and we've settled in and recovered from that. But our sleep started getting severely depleted. My husband and I have been pacing in the night. We've every day been looking at every possible avenue to get skilled staff that would be safe in these positions, operating this very complicated and expensive and dangerous equipment. And we can't add the extra 300 hours a week that's required if we're 3 staff members short. So we just didn't know how we were going to get this job done safely. And the impending thoughts of putting our staff in danger is terrible. And my anxiety symptoms have escalated so much that I've resumed counselling and turned to Rural Aid for weekly counselling to help me keep calm.
3: Oh, I'm so sorry that you've and the rest of the crew have been going through this as you've been waiting for these visas to be approved. Do you think at government level there's any understanding of the sort of pressure farming families are under as they've been waiting for these workers to get the green light?

0: Absolutely not.
1: Was there a plan B in all of this, Lisa, to find those extra workers? Or as you were mentioning before, the burden would have been put on the workers that you've already lined up for this harvest?
0: Yes, either we need to pick up the extra hours, which is not safe or reasonable. We have been looking at applicants that are in Australia at the moment, but at this late stage, because we're going to start harvest next week, the remaining interested applicants are not adequately skilled.
2: That's Lisa Yates, who farms wheat and canola in the Esperance region of Western Australia. Meanwhile, another Esperance grain grower, Megan McDowell, is still waiting for her German and Danish workers to have their visas fast-tracked for their approval. And she says harvest just round a corner, so time is running out.
3: We were obviously hoping to have our staff here, you know, our four staff we're waiting on, next Monday. They're still sitting in Germany, haven't been able to buy tickets, of course, paid for their visa lodgement, and still waiting. Harvest has started in Geraldton.
4: So what about you? What are you going to do? Because you'll need, your harvest will start in about a week, won't it?
3: Fortunately, we had some rain over the weekend, so that sort of pushes everything back a little bit for us, which is a good thing from this point of view and from our crops point of view. So that's kind of given us about another week or so's breathing space, I would say. So we were hoping to have our staff here next Monday. We would absolutely love to have them here by the following Monday.
4: And so if they don't, what do? Start pulling in family and friends to help?
3: Quite literally. Literally, my plan B, which we've cobbled together, is my brother and his friend, who are both experienced header drivers, and my cousin's son and my son, who, you know, has a full-time job. You know, we've sort of said to him, look, can you put in a request to take annual leave? So these are all people. All of these people have their own businesses and jobs. So this isn't, you know, it's the kind of solution you'd normally associate with a pandemic or something. It's not, you know, this is a government-inflicted situation, not a, you know, global pandemic sort of situation. The other problem we have with our plan B is we're very, very reluctant to renege on these working holiday visa applicants who we have promised jobs to.
4: Yeah, of course. They have employed them.
3: We literally have. You know, we've sent them letters of engagement or letters of invitation. They have lodged visas in applications in good faith. So they've, you know, they've paid $840 for first year, or our second year guys paid $1,000. So we're very reluctant to sort of just say to them, well, sorry, it's, you know, it's just not going to work, because, of course, that, you know, then that money isn't refundable. So it's just not a good look for us as, you know, responsible, predictable, professional employers to do that type of thing. And I really don't think it's a good look for Australia either.
2: And that's the Esperance grain grower there, Megan McDowell. Well, it is a big rugby league news morning for us, because the Newcastle Knights' Phoenix Crosland has been suspended for 4 games by the NRL judiciary for that tackle that left Penrith's Nathan Cleary with a broken leg. Our reporter Miles Holbrook-Walk was at the judiciary last night and he joins us now. Miles, good morning.
5: And a good morning to you, Sarah.
2: So no reprieve then for Phoenix Crosland, but G seemed remorseful, even teary there at the judiciary last night.
5: Yeah, there were a few very brief kind of tears welling in the eyes at the start of the hearing, I think it's worth noting, but generally a dejected, distraught and obviously devastated Phoenix Crosland. 4 games he's been given in all for this. It's a sickening tackle by his own representation, James McLeod, who's actually a barrister outside of judiciary matters and deals with sports law, as, among other things. And, you know, he even called it a sickening tackle. We saw, I think it was in all, about 11 different angles of the Nathan Cleary tackle that saw his lower leg and ankle suffer this terrible compound fracture. And Phoenix Crosland said that the couple of days ensuing since have been among the worst of his life, that Nathan Cleary is his actual favourite player in the NRL by a country mile, and that you know, it's killed him, I think was the exact quote. He said, it's killed me in terms of what's happened here. And he'd actually reconciled his fate that he really wasn't going to be able to play in the grand final, but he wanted a mitigating sentence. His lawyers were actually arguing for just a 2-game suspension in total. That would open up a pathway for him to play in some postseason games in the Rugby League World Cup. The judiciary ultimately finding that this tackle and the injury and its severity was so bad that they had to send a message with a 4-game suspension.
2: We heard a bit from him as well last night, didn't we? Because he really is remorseful about not only what's happened to Nathan Cleary, but what this has meant for the rugby league discussion that we're having this week.
5: That's right, we did. He talked about the actual time he spent talking to Nathan Cleary, who he told Phoenix Crosland, believe it or not, he said, mate, stop apologising. It's okay, accidents happen. And you can clearly see that for all the severity of this incident, Phoenix Crosland's made more tackles this season than any other player. This is one that he's gotten horribly wrong with devastating consequences. He spoke to us, as you mentioned, just after the hearing was handed down. He was pretty flat. He didn't take any questions. And here's what he's had to say for himself in his own words.
6: Started the most important week of the year due to myself. And as soon as I walk out of this building, my focus goes to Newcastle Knights and winning this grand final and helping Harrison Graham prepare as best he can and get a win on Sunday. So thanks, everyone. Sorry again.
2: Yeah, he does sound flat there, basically just thanking everybody inside for that fair hearing and saying that he apologises to Nathan and the Panthers, but more importantly, the games and the fans. And as we heard him just pick up saying there, it's a terrible start to the most important week of the year and it's due to him. Look, it's all sad. Obviously, he's not playing. Nathan Cleary's definitely not playing. But what we're talking about Nathan Cleary, Miles, the Dally M's are tonight, the biggest awards you can get in rugby league. And it's quite likely that Nathan Cleary will win the Dally M. But will he accept that from his hospital bed?
5: Well, exactly what that acceptance, if it is to go into Nathan Cleary, as you say, it is very likely. He's considered the favourite by some distance. And the reason is because public voting that, or rather the votes for the Dally M are displayed publicly up until round 12 of the NRL season. Then they go behind closed doors. And Nathan Cleary was winning at that point in time. And behind him was Jackson Ford of the Warriors and Dylan Edwards just behind him too. In third place, he was the fullback for Penrith Panthers, Dylan Edwards. But Cleary had a very strong season and he didn't dip, whereas some of the other contenders for the award did just drop off a bit or had to contend with injury. Cleary missed a very few games all season. Where he is, I mean, it's almost certain he won't be at Barangaroo in Sydney's inner city tonight to accept the award, given that he has another surgery next week on his other foot. So his compound fracture over the weekend was one injury. He's actually braving through a stress fracture already, which meant that he needed to have that operation done. That was going to be done after the season. Now we know that it's going to take place sometime in the early next week. He certainly won't be playing in the World Cup. And it would be a strange situation to not have him present at the Dally M, but it may be the one we find ourselves in. Of course, his father, Ivan Cleary, the coach of the Panthers, may well be the one to accept it on his behalf.
2: I'm just reading that the NRL and the Panthers say they're going to wait till a little later this morning to decide whether or not he's going to be well enough to appear live on camera from his hospital bed. So there sounds like there's talks of taking the cameras into the hospital bed. Poor old Nathan Cleary. Probably not the most flattering place to be on live TV. And just before you do go, Miles, I want to touch base with you on a story where I guess showbiz intersects with rugby league. We know that at the moment there is no NRL Grand Final Entertainment Act. We talked about this a lot last week. There is now this push from Andrew Johns and Matthew Johns, obviously greats of the Newcastle Knights back when they last won their premiership a lot of years ago. They are pushing for Silverchair to reunite and perform at the Grand Final. Should we get excited about this? Is there any hope that could happen?
5: Look, I've not spoken to the management of any of the members of Silverchair or indeed Daniel Johns, no relation to the rugby league legends Andrew and Matthew.
2: No,
5: Daniel Johns being the front man of Silverchair. And there's a bit of famous folklore where Andrew Johns, he kind of playfully he pulled this young Daniel Johns out of his room to bring him along to party celebrations. And the photo of it has become kind of Newcastle folklore since. But look, there are a few challenges. By all accounts, it was a fairly acrimonious breakup of Silverchair, the band, and they haven't played together in a long time since. I don't think it's likely, but goodness gracious, if there was a time to come together, surely, as such an iconically Newcastle band, now is the time for Silverchair to say, can we just grin and bear it for 15 minutes for the fans? Because it really is historic, this moment for Newcastle. I kind of was just thinking about across the last week or so about big moments in the Hunter region. You'd know this too, Sarah. The Knights have always been right amongst it. And that first premiership win in 1997 really was a significant moment in the region's history as well, right?
2: Oh, 100%. And I just keep thinking they're, you know, Silverchair is so iconically Novocastrian themselves as a band. I mean, getting together, tricky on lots of levels. One, they would

0: couldn't have rehearsed or practiced or done anything or had any of the gear probably lying around ready to go. So I guess that is tricky. But I do feel in rugby league, if there's anyone who can galvanise Newcastle and maybe Silverchair, it's Andrew Johns. So, you know, never say never, eh?
1: Yeah, perhaps. It reminds me of the Blues Brothers. You know, they're on a mission from God these nights and they're getting the band back together. Perhaps. That, I mean, look, I think everyone would love to see it. I really don't think it's too likely. Peter Volandis, incidentally, has said that he has some surprise waiting for the NRL pre-match entertainment or some sort of event will take place, he says. He's keeping very coy about it. I've spoken to a couple of musicians, managers about there's been lots of people who pitched themselves for free to Volandis, but none of them seem to have been locked in publicly at least.
0: We're on the edge of our seats, Miles. Thank you. It is news time now.
2: ABC News. Hello, I'm Simon Lauder. The US President Donald Trump says he wants a self-regulation model for the development of AI rather than anything imposed by governments. Here's America's editor, John Lyons.
3: President Trump hosted a meeting at the White House of some of the biggest technology companies in the United States, including OpenAI, Anthropic, Google, NVIDIA, Palantir and Google. He said there was unity among the group that there should be tremendous self-regulation and that they should work together with local communities over the development of data centres and other AI infrastructure. But there was no obvious agreement on how to deal with warnings about the pace of development from AI companies. Rather, President Trump said he would sign an executive order changing the name from artificial to superintelligence.
2: A Sydney solar company that sold batteries under a federal taxpayer scheme has gone bust, leaving customers out of pocket. Consumer Affairs reporter Michael Atkin has more.
4: MacArthur Solar sold panel and battery systems to customers across Western Sydney. The ABC has spoken with customers who paid large deposits of thousands of dollars, and after experiencing long waits, the company went into liquidation earlier this month. A liquidator's report says the company owes almost $3.4 million to 79 unsecured creditors, many former customers. The Building Commission in New South Wales confirmed it was investigating after receiving more than 100 complaints. MacArthur Solar's owner, Matthew Cox, did not respond to the ABC's interview request or questions.
2: The Energy Minister, Chris Bowen, says the rebate cannot be claimed until after installation and the government has zero tolerance for poor installer behaviour. Three people have been charged with the mistaken identity shooting of a university student in Sydney's southwest, including the person who allegedly pulled the trigger. Rhiannon Solomon-Marin reports.
5: Marco Tapia was shot dead when three unknown intruders stormed his Glen Alpine home earlier this month. Police have since confirmed the 23-year-old was not the intended target. Two teenagers have already been charged over the incident and remain before the courts. Yesterday morning, a 16-year-old boy and two men aged 22 and 23 were arrested in Junee. It's alleged the trio were the ones who broke into Mr. Tapia's home and one of them shot him. They've all been charged with murder and will face court today.
2: Returning over and the British Prime Minister has announced the creation of a new national care service to take the pressure off the struggling National Health Service, the NHS. Here's Europe correspondent Zoe Ford.
6: UK Prime Minister Andy Burnham has told the Labour Party conference he plans to create a national care service for vulnerable people, which would controversially be funded by changes to the state pension. The service would be free at the point of use.
7: A landmark policy as significant as the creation of the NHS itself, and utterly essential to securing its future.
6: The idea was met with applause from the party faithful, but not everyone is sold on how to pay for it. The pension changes have drawn criticism from the leaders of other parties, but Mr. Burnham has vowed to push ahead. Mazoe Ford, ABC News, Liverpool.
2: Israel's Prime Minister says his country has picked up intelligence of looming attacks by its enemies ahead of the national election in late October. Here's Middle East correspondent Matthew Doran.
8: During a visit to an Air Force base, Benjamin Netanyahu was keen to talk up the Israeli military's success in targeting threats against the country, particularly in Lebanon and in Gaza, where he cited the killing of a Hamas fighter involved in the October 7, 2023 terrorist attacks on Israel. He added that there were signs Israel's enemies would seek to attack it before the election, scheduled for October 27 this year. His comments were immediately treated with scepticism by his political opponents, suggesting he could be using national security as a campaign tool and demanding he brief Israeli opposition leader Yair Lapid immediately, something Mr. Netanyahu's office said it would arrange.
2: In sport, Newcastle Knights hooker Phoenix Crosland has been suspended for 4 games by the NRL judiciary for the tackle that left Penrith's Nathan Cleary with a broken leg. He'll now miss this Sunday's NRL Grand Final against the Roosters, with Harrison Graham to replace him as starting hooker. Crosland pleaded guilty to the dangerous contact charge before fronting the judiciary last night, and he's deeply apologetic for the incident, saying the past few days have been the worst of his life. The ban would also rule him out of New Zealand's 3 World Cup pool games if he's picked. ABC News.
0: Good morning, Sarah Morris with you. It is Wednesday, the 30th of September. Great to have your company here on ABC News Radio.
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0: Good morning. Coming up this morning...
10: Unfortunately, the progress has been glacial to non-existent.
0: 3 years since the Disability Royal Commission handed down its recommendations, hundreds have still not been implemented. Also, government departments are ordered to upgrade their computers amid concerns the old ones they're using are vulnerable to AI cyber attacks. And we hear about the Ukrainian town that's now blockaded by Russia and posing a major humanitarian risk. But before we get to any of those stories, let's check finance. James Gruber, the equity market strategist at ComSec, is with us. James, good morning.
11: Good morning, Sarah.
0: Okay, we have important inflation data out today. Of course, this comes after yesterday's RBA rate hike.
11: Yeah, that's right. So recalling that rate hike again, rates went up by 25 basis points to 4.6%. Markets, were looking for clues as to what's next. Now, the statement accompanying the decision was kind of hinting at that inflation remains too high and that further rate rises may be needed. But Governor Michelle Bullock's press conference softened that a little, it would seem, because it sort of indicated, at least that what the market was interpreting, that the central bank may not be in a rush to hike rates further from here. So as a consequence, during that press conference, bond yields fell, the Aussie dollar fell, and the share market rose. Now, markets are factoring in a 46% chance of a November rate increase. That was down from 51% prior to the RBA's decision. And as for how the market will react today, well, it's set to be open slightly lower, with index futures down 0.1%. Although that inflation data, as you mentioned, will be key, because that feeds into what may happen next with interest rates too.
0: Okay, and US share markets, how did they do overnight? Not good by the looks of my screen.
11: They modestly fell. The S&P 500 was down 0.2%. The NASDAQ lost 0.1%. Now, they were frightened off a little bit by longer-dated government bond yields rising. So 30-year government bonds in US reached heights last seen in 2002, so around 24 years ago, and the 10-year also rose. But that was somewhat offset by AI-linked stocks, which rose on optimism about Anthropic's plan to go public. So Anthropic released its IPO prospectus yesterday, and it showed that the AI company has grown sharply over the past year, but it's also posted wider losses. So it'll be interesting to see when that IPO's later this year.
0: All right, and finally, the Aussie dollar, how's it looking this morning?
11: Well, it's lower. As I say, during that press conference yesterday, Michelle Bullock, it went down, and it's continued that path. It's down around 0.5%. It's below the 70 US cent mark now again. It's at 69.84 US cents.
0: James, thank you. You have a great day.
11: Thank you.
0: James Gruber there, the equity market strategist at ComSec. Now, you might remember last week after we learned of that AI data hack into Medicare that there were cybersecurity experts that were warning that Australian government departments are really vulnerable because we're using old computer systems and old software and technology. Well, with that in mind, federal government departments have now been ordered to bolster the cybersecurity defences on their legacy systems after that breach. The boss of the Home Affairs Department has directed

0: directed all agencies to conduct a rapid stock take of older systems. Wonder what that looks like. Let's get some more now with our political reporter, Lexi Junowick, who joins us from our Parliament House studios in Canberra. Lexi, good morning.
1: Very good morning to you, Sarah.
0: Okay, tell me about this crackdown. How's it going to work?
1: Yeah, so as you mentioned right at the top there, this is all in wake of the OpenAI data breach, which impacted Medicare's statistics portal, happened in June, but the government, as we know, only learned about it in September. Now, overnight, there's been a directive issued by Home Affairs that all government departments and agencies take stock of how their systems may be exposed to risks posed by artificial intelligence and also other emerging technologies. Now, we know that systems of government significantly containing critical digital functions and systems, they'll be prioritised and their review will be due by the end of this year, while less vital systems, they'll be assessed by the end of March next year. Now, in a statement, Defence Minister and also Acting Home Affairs Minister Richard Marles says that AI is changing the environment in which we operate at extraordinary speed. Government systems need to keep up and it can't wait for an old system to fail before replacing it. Now, this of course comes as the government indicates that it will introduce legislation for those national standards for AI and data centres by the end of this year. And late yesterday, we saw OpenAI issue an apology, quite a long one too, via its blog to Australia following that breach. It was very interesting indeed, and it was very lengthy. I think it's been pointed out overnight as well that it's quite extraordinary for it to take this step. In summary, I suppose, it acknowledged that it could have handled the breach better and said it's sorry and we're working better to do better in the future, and this is a new kind of cyber incident which represents an emerging global challenge. So we also know that one of the chief executives or the kind of the top dogs, I think I should say, of OpenAI will be appearing at an upcoming joint committee into AI, and he'll undoubtedly face a grilling on, you know, how OpenAI will be handling these kinds of breaches in the future.
0: It is not often that you get a mea culpa from one of the tech titans and those big CEOs. I mean, that's amazing. Let's move on to what happened yesterday, which of course was the interest rate rise. A lot of pressure on the government now to try and tackle the inflation and tame it. What's the latest on that? How do they go about it?
1: Yeah, so there was definitely pressure before, but now this has just really been exacerbated by that decision yesterday. Now, Treasurer Jim Chalmers, he, as you could, you know, expect, defended the federal government's economic record. And he said that while he accepts responsibility for his part in the fight against inflation, he continues to argue that the war in the Middle East had turbocharged fuel costs and that Australians were paying a very hefty price for it. Now, important to point out that post that rates decision yesterday, the RBA Governor Michelle Bullock said she wouldn't play the blame game, but her diagnosis was broader than Jim Chalmers's repeated emphasis on the war. She said inflation had been driven by domestic capacity pressures and it all isn't all about the Middle East conflict. Now, we know that the Prime Minister yesterday, he stood up before the RBA decision and he said, you know, I acknowledge that many Australian households are under pressure, ran through the kind of measures that the government has in place at the moment. But he, interesting, I think, left the door open to further measures. He did say, though, that the government will, of course, need to bear in mind that any measure they do potentially roll out doesn't have a further impact on inflation. As you can expect, of course, Sarah, the coalition is really going to use this moment to argue that the government is spending too much. Just a short time ago, we saw Angus Taylor on News Breakfast reiterating the line that we have heard quite a bit, that, you know, inflation is homegrown. And last night, Shadow Treasurer Tim Wilson was asked on 7:30 how much the opposition believes it will take to rein in government spending and what it would do to tackle inflation. Here's how he responded.
2: We have two more budgets between now and the next federal election. We will wait and, of course, release a package of things, a package of measures around how we're going to build out a sustainable budget in the lead up to the next election. But until we see where the government gets to, it's challenging just to be able to answer explicitly what dollar figure there's going to be.
0: Okay, so not a huge amount of answers in that answer from him there. Obviously, we're going to cover this a lot more today here on News Radio. We're going to be speaking to economists about what options the government does have, levers it could pull to try and tame inflation. We'll also be taking a look at how it's impacting renters as well, because we often talk about the mortgage holders or those who are paying a mortgage. Today, we'll talk to renters. Just on another matter before you get to go, Lexi, the Greens obviously looking for a new leader after Larissa Waters stepped down. Just wondering when we might find out who that leader is.
1: Yes, so Sarah, this has definitely been a big story this week and an unexpected one at that. We know that the Greens will meet this morning to settle on a new leader following the sudden resignation of Larissa Waters. In terms of who has put their hand up, we got confirmation yesterday that Senator Sarah Hanson-Young and Senator Maureen Faruqi will both stand for the leadership, and Tasmanian Senator Nick McKim will run on Senator Faruqi's ticket. Now, there's still questions hovering over David Shoebridge. He was asked early yesterday whether he'd throw his hat in the ring. Didn't rule himself in or out. And another dark horse that could emerge in the race is Senator Steph Hodgins-May. She's a senator for Victoria. She only took on that job only 2 years ago following a career as an environmental lawyer. There's so much speculation, though, Sarah, right now. So I think we will just have to wait and see. As I said, meeting of the Greens today, whether or not we'll get an announcement today or tomorrow remains to be seen. But it is imminent, I think we can say.
0: Okay, so people like you watching like hawks there in the corridors of power
1: exactly
0: in Canberra.
1: Exactly right. And a lot of speculation and people thinking one way or the other. But, you know, it's anyone's guess, I think, in this time, I reckon.
0: Well, I'm going to let you go, Lexi. I don't want you to miss the moment. Thanks for being with us. Have a good day.
1: Always. Thanks, Sarah.
0: Thanks. Lexi Junawick there joining us from our Parliament House studios in Canberra. Now, this week marks 3 years since the Disability Royal Commission final report was handed down, and today we have learnt that hundreds of recommendations made by that $600 million commission, well, they are yet to be implemented. Disability advocates have now joined forces pushing for action, saying the harrowing stories from the more than 10,000 witnesses cannot be forgotten. Let's get some more now from our National Disability Affairs reporter, Naz Campanella.
3: When Greens Senator Jordan Steele-John fought for a Disability Royal Commission alongside many others, he had high hopes for change. 3 years on, he's feeling outraged.
4: Unfortunately, the progress has been glacial to non-existent.
3: In its final report 3 years ago, the Commission made 222 recommendations. The federal government set up a task force to monitor progress, but a Senate estimates inquiry earlier this year heard that group had been disbanded and the staff dissolved into other government departments. The last progress report in November 2025 showed 8 recommendations from the 172 the Commonwealth government had responsibility for had been completed. Senator Steele-John has compared the slow progress on the Royal Commission with the pace of changes to the National Disability Insurance Scheme.
4: We've seen so many recommendations go completely unacted on. Meanwhile, the government has implemented cuts to disability-based supports at lightning speed. Unfortunately, we've seen action, but it's all in the wrong direction.
3: Now a group of disability advocates have joined forces to release what it describes as Australia's first independent Disability Royal Commission progress report card, as part of their DRC Still Matters campaign. While the coalition acknowledged some positive developments, including progress on a plan to address violence against women and children with disability, it said reform overall remains opaque. It also says recent NDIS changes weren't going far enough to providing protections for participants, as recommended by the inquiry. Megan Spindler-Smith from People with Disability Australia is part of the coalition.
5: The government can make progress on disability reform when it benefits the budget. But what we were hoping we'd see is the same energy and action when they're confronted with the violence, abuse and neglect and exploitation that we've endured.
3: As the counsel assisting to the Royal Commission, Kate Eastman sat through hundreds of hours of evidence. She's disappointed more hasn't been achieved, but understands some recommendations, such as the phasing out of special schools and group homes, aren't an overnight fix.
6: If anything comes out of the Royal Commission, we need to start having the conversations and start to think about what the future looks like in terms of having a world where we don't have segregated and isolated settings.
3: More than 10,000 witnesses gave evidence to the inquiry. Ms. Eastman believes while many would be frustrated at the lack of progress, she believes the power of their stories will remain for generations.
6: Their stories are now part of history. They can't be erased. They're part of the permanent record.
0: And that was Kate Eastman, the counsel assisting to the Royal Commission, ending that report by Naz Campanella. And I should just

0: Say a statement we've received from the Department of Health and Disability has said that recommendations are being implemented as part of the broader national disability reform agenda alongside that NDIS review and work by Australia's disability strategy. This is ABC News Radio. Let's see what else is making news this morning. Three people have been charged in the alleged mistaken identity shooting of Sydney man Marco Tapia. The 23-year-old was shot dead in September. Police later confirmed the suspects had tragically targeted the wrong house. Two teenage boys are already before the courts, but this morning another boy and two men have been charged with murder. Overseas, UK police say no explosives were found in the vans used by the men in that suspected terrorist plot near the UK Air Force base. Five men were arrested after the three vans were found near the base, but all three of them have been released on bail. And it's expected that a whale that's washed up on Perth City Beach will be disposed of today. The town of Cambridge says an excavator will remove the 13-metre-long carcass. That's more than 2 days after it was discovered. Eastern Standard Time right now, it's 10 to 7 Central Time, 20 minutes past 6. If you're in WA, an early good morning to you. It is 10 to 5. That means it is time for us to talk sport. Fraser Fyfe is with us this morning. And Fraser, the Newcastle Knights hooker, Phoenix Crosland, he's going to miss that NRL Grand Final.
1: Yeah, indeed, Sarah. Not to say that it's particularly surprising, no. But yeah, four games is the punishment that he's been handed. That was after a tackle that left Penrith's Nathan Cleary with a broken leg. To take us through it, here is Miles Holbrook-Walk.
2: Phoenix Crosland pleaded guilty to the dangerous contact charge on Tuesday before fronting the judiciary last night. He'll now miss four games, including this Sunday's grand final. The ban will also rule him out of New Zealand's three World Cup pool matches if he's picked for the side. Crosland was deeply apologetic at the judiciary for the incident and revealed the past few days had been the worst of his life, while his focus now shifts to helping the squad who will take the field against the Roosters this weekend.
1: In more positive NRL news, both the NRL and NRLW's best will gather in Sydney tonight to crown Rugby League's biggest stars at the Dally M Awards. Brisbane Broncos fullback Tamika Upton is favoured to win her third women's award in 4 years, while Panthers halfback Nathan Cleary is the frontrunner for the men's award, which would be his first. Cleary, who is in hospital after surgery on his leg, and Upton, they both lead the men's and women's counts before voting went behind closed doors earlier in the season. A number of other awards are also set to be handed out, including the Kent Stephen Medal and Veronica White Medal, which are awarded to the men's and women's players who have made the biggest contribution to their rugby league communities. Well, the Socceroos have lost to Brazil 4-2 in the second of their two international friendlies in Australia. Goals by Alessandro Ciccati and Connor Metcalf gave the hosts the lead in the first half, but Brazil overcame the deficit to secure the win in front of more than 52,000 fans at Brisbane's Lang Park. The Socceroos named an unchanged starting 11 from the one that drew 1-1 against the same opposition on Friday in Townsville. Coach Tony Popovich says the games have provided an important step forward for the young side.
3: Yeah, we saw, you know, great signs in these two games and obviously a training. We've got to see if some players can get some minutes between them. There might be some new players that get an opportunity. We're not closing the door on anyone. And hopefully we have a very fit and strong squad available for the Asian Cup.
1: Meanwhile, English Soccer's Premier League has confirmed that Manchester City has been found guilty of all charges related to serious breaches of the competition's financial rules. An independent commission has found the club arranged sham contracts with commercial partners over 9 seasons. The Premier League's chief executive says the findings vindicated its decision to pursue a case against the club. Manchester City says they will appeal. Well, to the AFL, and the Fremantle Dockers expect captain Alex Pearce to return to training in the pre-season. That's after scans confirmed he avoided a complete rupture of his Achilles tendon. The 31-year-old Pearce was forced from the field after going down in the third term of Fremantle's 7-point grand final defeat against Brisbane. In a statement, Fremantle football manager Joe Briety says that scans have confirmed a partial Achilles tear as well as a significant calf strain, with the club's health team to assess his timeline for recovery. Cricket New South Wales likely nominee for Cricket Australia's board, Ed Cowan, says the state isn't opposed to privatisation on principle. Cowan looks set to replace Cricket Australia chair Mike Baird as the state's nominee on the Cricket Australia board after the former Premier announced that he was resigning from his position. Cricket Australia recently pushed through a move to partially privatise the Big Bash League in a move opposed by Cricket New South Wales. However, Cowan told the ABC Cricket podcast that his state could condone private capital coming into the BBL if it was done the right way.
4: At this point in time, with the model that has been presented, there are so many unknowns that to the board of Cricket New South Wales, at the moment, the risks outweigh the opportunity. And when that tips as a scale, then I think it's a very different outcome.
1: So we'll have to see, Sarah, how that all folds out. Nothing like a bit of backroom dealing when it comes to to the BBL and whatnot.
0: We love some horse trading, even if it's people trading in this instance. Thank That's you, awesome. Fraser. We will see you again in an hour's time. Now, works on the second stage of the Melbourne Airport Rail will commence in weeks, a joint statement from the Victorian and federal governments say. It's part of a $12 billion joint commitment that will include a brand new train station. And our reporter, Danushi Dias, has more from Melbourne for us.
5: Well, the Melbourne Airport Rail, it's been a topic of conversation for decades. Now, whether this announcement brings any relief to residents and travellers, time will tell. Now, I've got the announcement here from both the state and federal governments. Let's have a look at what it says. They're basically promising that early work on a new 7.4-kilometre rail line from the western suburb of Albion towards the airport will start in weeks, and that will include a brand-new train station that will be built in Keilor East. Now, that's a western suburb close to the airport. Now, when the government says works that are starting, it's not talking about construction. It's actually talking about early preparation, so things like site assessment and other analysis that will go into early designs next year, but actual construction on the second stage of the airport rail won't start until 2028. And then this brand new Keilor East train station is not expected to be completed until 3 years after that. And then when that will be connected to the metro tunnel and the actual rail line to the airport, well, time will tell. The timeline on that has not been finalized. Now, this project has suffered a lot of setbacks. There were arguments about whether this rail line should be above ground or below ground. Those arguments were going on for quite a while between the state government and airport. There's also dispute about where this airport train station should be. So the state and federal governments are promising that this announcement is a way forward. Previously, the state government promised that the rail line to the airport would be delivered by 2029. Then it changed it to 2033. It has since gone silent, but the hope is that this will bring some progress to the airport rail that everyone has been waiting for quite some time.
0: Danushi Dias with that story for us. A renowned painting has returned to the city that inspired it almost two centuries ago. A particularly well-preserved painting of Rome by the British artist Turner will be on display for 3 days. It dates back to the 19th century, and the painting was based on sketches made in the Italian capital. The BBC's Sarah Rainsford's been to take a look.
6: It's been called Turner's great love letter to Rome, a dreamy, golden-coloured landscape of the city viewed from the hills. Now, the oil painting that the artist began here in the 1820s has been returned to Rome and put on public display for the first time. The masterpiece was brought here by Sotheby's Auction House ahead of a sale later this year. And according to specialist Julian Gascoigne, it is an extraordinary work of art.
7: Turner is regarded as one of the most important and influential landscape painters in the Western tradition. And this is one of the last great masterpieces by him, remaining in private hands. It's one of the best preserved pictures by the artist to survive. And it's a view of Rome, a subject that was extremely dear to his heart and a subject that inspired him throughout his career.
6: The painting, Rome from Mount Aventine, also contains important clues to the artist's technique. Very unusually, it's not lined on the back, and it's thought it has never been restored, which means that much of Turner's original working is still clear to see.
7: You can see this very wet application of paint, which is almost sort of dribbling down the canvas. Equally in the clouds up here, these sort of clumps of paint at the end where the knife has stopped. And it's this rich surface that is one of the things that makes this painting so special.
6: There's also a sense of the artist himself. Beneath the original frame are his fingerprints, left in paint, where he held his canvas. The work last sold over a decade ago for £30 million, but it's expected to reach £50 million at auction, smashing new records. At least for the next 3 days, though, it is free to see here in the city that first inspired it.
0: If you're lucky enough.

After being in Rome, that's the BBC's Sarah Rainsford with that report. Now, very shortly, we're going to get you a news update. After that, we're going to take a look at what levers the government could pull to tame inflation. It is under a lot of pressure this morning to do something about our soaring inflation. So we'll look into that. Just before the news, though, let's check the weather. If you're in Brisbane today, partly cloudy, top of 24, it's 14 at the moment. Sydney, sunny with a maximum of 26, it's 12 as we go to air. Canberra, a sunny day, top of 24 for you too. It is 4 degrees right now. Melbourne, cloudy, top of 25, 20 at the moment. Showers in Hobart with a top of 23 there. It's 18 as I speak. Adelaide, you get showers too, a top of 25, and it's 18 there now. In Perth, showers top of 19, 13 at the moment. Darwin, showers and a maximum of 34 degrees. Right now in the top end, it is 23 degrees.

0: FSC said it had shared responsibility for issues associated with the rebate program, along with other federal, state and territory agencies.
1: The Energy Minister, Chris Bowen, says complaint numbers are relatively low. An Alice Springs mother says her family is planning to sell their house to reduce cost of living stresses after interest rate hikes yesterday. The Reserve Bank of Australia lifted interest rates by a quarter of a percentage point to the highest level in 15 years. Charity says the family's already struggling to make ends meet.
2: We're currently actually looking to relocate further down south to be closer to family to be able to afford things. So we don't want to have to pay another round of childcare. So we're going to be closer to family so they can watch our kids. We're going to have to sell our house here as well.
1: This is ABC News. The Queensland Government Department says it's boosted security after a cyber attack that cost taxpayers more than $800,000. Sarah Richards reports.
3: The incident has been disclosed in the latest annual report from the Department of Customer Services, Open Data and Small and Family Business. In a statement, the department says the systems of a third-party telecommunication provider were accessed illegally for financial gain in July 2025. The department lost more than $800,000 in public money as a result of the attack. A spokesperson insists Queensland government systems weren't breached, sensitive information wasn't compromised, and no ransom was paid. It says the breach was contained and investigated and has prompted the department to bolster its cybersecurity.
1: A second Queensland council has banned the use of smart glasses at public swimming pools. The Bundaberg Regional Council says staff and lifeguards will evict anyone suspected of using the devices. The new rules were accepted unanimously at council's general meeting yesterday and it follows the Brisbane City Council's decision last month. Three more people have been charged and will face court over the fatal shooting of Sydney student Marco Tapia. Julia Andre has the details.
4: The 23-year-old was gunned down at a Glen Alpine home on September 1st, with police later confirming the suspects targeted the wrong home. Yesterday, detectives arrested a 16-year-old boy and two men aged 22 and 23 in Junee in the state's southwest. They were taken to Wagga Wagga Police Station and charged with murder, as well as a string of other offences. Detectives are alleging the group entered Mr. Tapia's home, one armed with a pistol, before confronting the uni student and shooting him.
1: Returning overseas, and UK police say no explosives were found in the vans used by the men in a suspected terrorist plot near a UK Air Force base. Here's Europe correspondent Elias Kluwer.
5: Counter-terror police say they finished searching the homes of the five British nationals who were arrested over a suspected terror plot in southwest England. The five men, who are all in their 20s, were spotted driving white vans by a local farmer near a UK Air Force base, which is also sometimes used to deploy long-range American bomber jets into Iran. Counter-terror police have confirmed those vans had no explosives in them, but say investigators did recover petrol from inside the vehicles. Earlier, US Secretary of State Marco Rubio claimed the suspected terror plot involved the hand of a foreign actor. But UK police say they're investigating several potential angles and released the men on bail.
1: New British Prime Minister Andy Burnham has opened the door to closer ties with the European Union during his first major speech as leader. Mazoe Ford reports from London.
6: In a speech to the UK Labour conference, Prime Minister Andy Burnham declared Brexit has done more harm than good and left Britain weaker. He vowed to lay out possibilities for future EU relations later this year.
7: There are different options, and I will see if we can find consensus around one, which will give us clarity about our position and the future of the continent that we live in.
6: Mr. Burnham also pledged to overhaul Britain's care system, unite the increasingly divided kingdom and lead on AI. Mazoe Ford, ABC News, Liverpool.
1: Now with sport, here's Fraser Fyfe.
8: Starting with the NRL and Newcastle Knights, hooker Phoenix Crossland has been suspended for four games for the tackle that seriously injured Penrith's Nathan Cleary. Crossland pleaded guilty to the dangerous contact charge and will now miss out on this Sunday's grand final. Crossland says he'll do all he can to help the team.
9: As soon as I walk out of this building, my focus goes to Newcastle Knights and winning this grand final.
8: The Socceroos have gone down 4-2 to Brazil in their international friendly at Brisbane's Lang Park. First half goals to Alessandro Cercati and Connor Metcalf weren't enough for the Australians in front of a record crowd of more than 52,000. Meanwhile, English Soccer's Premier League has confirmed that Manchester City has been found guilty of all charges related to serious breaches of the competition's financial rules. And some of the nation's best swimmers have put in dominant performances on the opening night of finals at the Australian Short Course Championships in Sydney, including Rowan Crothers, who set an S10 world record in the men's 200-metre freestyle multi-class.
1: The finance US stocks ended the session slightly lower as government bond yields continue their ascent ahead of inflation and labour market data. The Dow Jones Industrial Average fell 0.26%. The S&P 500 lost 0.17%. The global benchmark Brent crude oil is lower at $102.52 US per barrel. The Australian dollar is down at 69.86 US cents. You're up to date with the latest ABC News.
10: Thank you very much, Simon.
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10: Good morning, Sarah Morris with you here. It is Wednesday, the 30th of September. Thanks for being with us this morning. Coming up,
12: we are actually the highest interest rate, at least in the Western world, beside Iceland.
10: With interest rates rising, the government is under increasing pressure to tame inflation. Today, we'll take a look at what options it has. Also, we'll be joined by a frustrated disability advocate following news that hundreds of recommendations from the Disability Royal Commission have still not been implemented.
13: Meanwhile, the government has implemented cuts to disability-based supports at lightning speed. Unfortunately, we've seen action, but it's all in the wrong direction.
10: And for a bit of fun, the rugby league immortal Andrew Johns is lobbying the band Silverchair to get back together and perform at the NRL Grand Final. Is there any hope of that happening? That is something we're going to look into today as well. Now, in terms of your weather in capital cities, some showers forecast for Adelaide, Hobart, Darwin and Perth, but it should be fine in all the other cities. We are this morning going to start by talking about inflation because things got a little tighter for many Australians yesterday with the Reserve Bank lifting interest rates by another 0.25%. And today we're going to get the latest inflation figures, which are not expected to make pretty reading for the government. And while Treasurer Jim Chalmers has pointed towards overseas influences as being some of the key factors in rising rates of inflation, the opposition leader Angus Taylor has told the ABC this morning that the government is simply not saving enough.
14: If all of the spending that the government has committed to since they've been in government was offset, we would have a $22 billion surplus right now, and we would have much lower interest rates on the Reserve Bank's own models. So that is very clear, and that is a rule we will put in place on getting into government. Households are having to do it. They're tightening their belts. When they spend more on fuel, as they're having to at the Bowser, they have to find that from somewhere else in their budget. So should the government.
10: So that's the opposition leader, Angus Taylor, there. The question we're asking this morning is, how much of Australia's inflation problem is the government responsible for, and what can it do to slow it down? Well, Dr. Luke Hartigan is a former Reserve Bank economist. He's now a senior lecturer in economics at the University of Sydney, and he joins us now. Doctor, good morning.
15: Good morning. Great to be with you.
10: Over the past couple of days, we've seen a little bit of to and fro from the government and opposition, maybe some economists thrown in as well, deciding who is responsible for Australia's inflation problem. I'm hoping we can sort of put that to bed a bit this morning with you. How much responsibility does the government actually bear?
15: It's fair to say they bear some responsibility, but not all the responsibility. So they should take some blame, but they shouldn't take all the blame.
10: And is it just the federal government that might be doing things that are inflationary, or do state and territory governments bear some responsibility as well?
15: Oh, absolutely. The states actually bear a lot more than the federal government.
10: Can you run us through then how that works and in what way?
15: Sure. So many of the states, particularly New South Wales and Victoria, have engaged in very large investment drives, so investment in the metro line and whatnot. And these are actually putting upward pressure on construction costs. So they're feeding into prices for building homes and all other types of things, so they're adding to an inflation problem.
10: When we talk about government spending adding to the inflationary problem, does it depend on what the money is being spent on? I'm wondering if there's any difference between health, education, defence and then infrastructure like you were just talking about then.
15: Well, it does have some difference. So anything that helps boost the productive capacity of the economy, such an investment, should have a benefit in the long run. But anything which is when the economy is running into supply constraints as it is now, it's just pushing demand up higher than it should be, which is adding to inflation. What I would say with the federal government, though, is that While it's true that they have been adding to demand, most of it's been due to us, actually. So the government's been providing services, which we want. We want these services, but what they've

0: can pull? What could the federal government, and I guess maybe the states and territories, what can they actually do that will bring inflation down?
1: Well, there's a couple of things they could do. So it seems there's been this an agreement between both the Coalition and the Labor that they just leave inflation to the Reserve Bank. But in the past, the federal government used to have a bit of a role. We had these other things called the Prices and Wage Accord, which is a way of controlling prices, and fiscal policy played a more active role in working with monetary policy, whereas now it's just left to the central bank. So the government could use taxation, so it could increase taxes on certain businesses or consumers to try to rein in some demand. And it could also, there's been some talk about maybe using the superannuation levy, so increasing that, so that would remove some of the demand in the economy. Another one, which is politically probably very challenging to do, would be to use the GST.
0: What do you mean there, put it up?
1: Yes, or put it down, so as a way of trying to restrict demand by increasing prices and decreasing prices. But my concern with those type of measures is that they only affect the economy in one part of one aspect, whereas monetary policy affects the economy in a couple of different ways, and they're actually more powerful than some of the things that people talk about. So the main thing people mention is the effect it has on mortgage holders. But monetary policy affects the economy via the exchange rate, which is actually quite important, and also via asset prices. So the big effect is via house prices.
0: Can I just drill down a little bit into what you said there about the GST? You're saying you'd put some things up and some things down. Can you give me some examples?
1: Just increase the rate. So from 10% to, say, 15%, or from 10% to 8%.
0: Right. And which way would you go?
1: Well, if you wanted to stop demand, you'd increase it.
0: Right. So if they wanted to tame inflation now, you could put GST up. Obviously, that would be pretty unpopular, I would have thought, with the Australian public that are already struggling. Is that one of the problems the government has here? Putting up taxes, putting up GST, cutting some of the welfare spending they're doing or NDIS spending, those get headlines and people don't like
1: it. Absolutely. Yeah, as an economist, I can think about what you should do economically, but they've got to deal with the political aspect, and that's really hard. The other thing that has happened is that introduced a lot of these new spending measures, but we've never actually introduced new revenue measures. So we want these things. We want the NDIs, which is fine. It's absolutely fine to have these things, but the government needs to be honest with the public that these things cost money, and to fund these things, we need more revenue, and our revenue base is not keeping up with the growth and expenditure.
0: On revenue, the Reserve Bank of Australia Governor Michelle Bullock said yesterday the country must improve its productivity. We've got to grow the economy and create jobs. Can the government simultaneously stimulate productivity and reduce inflation?
1: Yes, but the problem with boosting productivity is it just doesn't happen overnight. It's going to take a long time. So much of we rode the deregulation boom of the 80s and early 90s, and that took us up to the early 2010s. And so if we were to do something similar, we probably won't have the same benefits for another 5 to 10 years. So it's something that needs to be done, but the government who does it today won't get the benefit, if you know what I mean. So
0: I hear you.
1: That's why there's no real incentive for politicians to do anything, which will take a while to flow through, because they're not going to get that benefit.
0: I noticed the Reserve Bank governor was blaming the government yesterday for productivity, or it seemed that way. Maybe I misinterpreted that. But Matt Grudnoff from the Australian Institute thinks that big business is actually to blame for the productivity crisis, not the government. Any truth to that?
1: I think they are they bear some blame. Some of the work from the research from E61 suggests that businesses aren't very dynamic. So if you have these very large businesses and there's not a lot of competition, there's no incentive for them to innovate. So they can just keep resting on their laurels, and there's no real drive for them to introduce new products and new methods of doing things, because there's no competition. So there's some truth to that statement.
0: And finally, yesterday, Michelle Bullock was also saying that the global AI investment boom has driven significant price rises. Can you explain to us how the AI boom is doing that? But also, it would seem that this AI world is a fait accompli. It is coming whether we like it or not. So how much of a problem could it be in the future on our inflation?
1: There's going to be two parts of this story. There's the short-term part and the long-term part. So short-term, if you look at ICT prices, so computers and those type of things, typically they have been falling in price for the last 5 to 10 years. So every time you look at the CPI, that was the thing that was declining. So we're getting cheaper phones, cheaper computers. And in the last 2 to 3 years, we've seen a big increase in all the components of computers, so memory chips, RAM, CPU,

0: computers, graphics cards, all these have been going up in price like dramatically, and that's due to the demand from AI and from the data centers. So they're starting to have an effect on components in the CPI basket, but also these data centers, the construction costs, so paying laborers, the material used to build these centers, they're putting up the cost of construction as well. So it's having an effect on those aspects of the economy. But if AI story, if we read the intergenerational reports, comes to pass, it's going to help with productivity. So it should have a deflation effect in the long run. But initially now, it's putting upward prices on goods and services. And another issue is that these AI companies now, they were using their own revenue to fund a lot of this stuff, but now they're needing to tap debt markets. And we're seeing a bit of a sell-off in debt markets because there's such demand for borrowing. So you've got governments and now companies borrowing heaps of money, and that's putting upward pressure on interest rates. So that's another factor that's affecting the economy.
1: It does feel gloomy and like it's being attacked from all angles there. But, Doctor, I really appreciate you joining us and explaining all that to us this morning. Thank you.
0: You're very welcome. Great talking
1: with
0: you.
1: Thank you. Bye now.
0: Bye-bye.
1: Bye. That's Dr. Luke Hartigan. He is a former Reserve Bank economist and now senior lecturer in economics at the University of Sydney. In the next hour, we're going to take a look at how the interest rate rise is impacting renters across the country. Is it going to put up their rent? Is it going to have an impact on housing supply? And then, in turn, could that mean it's even harder to find a rental property? So that is all coming up here on News Radio. Now, we mentioned AI there when we were having that conversation with Dr. Hartigan. I can tell you that top artificial intelligence executives have gathered at the White House for a meeting with Donald Trump this morning, this amid increasing concern about how AI is going to impact humans in the future. Now, Donald Trump's been resisting calls from industry leaders to try and regulate this technology, that after that string of hacking incidents involving rogue AI agents, of course, including here in Australia with Medicare. But our America's editor, John Lyons, has more on that meeting between the AI execs and Donald Trump in Washington, D.C.
2: The leaders of some of America's most powerful technology and AI companies, including names that we've been hearing a lot of in recent weeks, OpenAI, Anthropic, NVIDIA, Palantir, SpaceX, Meta, Google and others, all met today for a working lunch at the White House with President Trump. And this comes in the context of recent weeks. We've been getting a lot of warnings from some of those AI companies. Interesting that they are the ones sort of sounding the alarm. Usually it's outside organisations that say, or regulatory bodies who say this is going too fast. But in fact, it's a lot of the companies themselves. So they met today with President Trump. This was never going to be the easiest meeting because President Trump says a lot of those warnings that the companies themselves have been making have been a hoaxes, to use his word. And so they came together today, and at the end of at all. Clearly, there was no agreement for the path forward, but Donald Trump did say that he believed that they agreed on tremendous self-regulation. So it looks like there will not be any government-imposed regulation.
3: That's really interesting, though, isn't it, John? Because some of these business leaders had actually called for some government regulation to ensure that things didn't get out of hand and that the future of humanity, in some instances, is not at risk.
2: Well, that's right. What they're saying, some of these, is we saw it in Australia recently with the case of that rogue agent, as they call it, going through some of the medical records. These agents, if they're given instructions on AI to do this or do that, they then go off as a mind unto themselves. And so I think a lot of these companies are worried that if they were given bad instructions, malicious instructions to cause damage or do something or crash computer systems or whatever, then it would cause a lot of havoc. You can imagine places like hospitals and so forth if their computer systems suddenly crashed. And I think a lot of these leaders are saying, let's do something. Donald Trump's taking the opposite course. He met last week with the Chinese president, Xi Jinping, and clearly the two of them are in a race for dominance. And so I don't think Donald Trump's going to put on any brakes at all.
1: And that was John Lyons there. He's our America's editor joining us from Washington, D.C. Well, let's come back to Australia now, because it's been 3 years since the Royal Commission into Violence, Abuse, Neglect and Exploitation of People with Disability handed down its final report. And today we have learned that hundreds of the recommendations have still not been implemented. So now a coalition of disability advocates have joined together to call for action. Matilda Alexander is the chief executive of one of those groups, Queensland Advocacy for Inclusion, and she joins us now. Matilda, good morning.
4: Good morning. Thanks for having us.
1: It's my pleasure. I know your coalition has released a progress report card today, looking at 10 of the key recommendations. Can you tell us what's happened to those 10 recommendations? Any of them in place?
4: No, unfortunately. We've been quite shocked to see the really slow rate of uptake of the Disability Royal Commission recommendations. So we found that none of them were fully implemented. There was some progress on two of them. Three were in the early stages. Four had no real action, and one recommendation was actually going backwards.
1: Going backwards? What's that one, and how's it going backwards?
4: Well, that was in relation to NDIS support coordination, and we all know the difficulties that people have been experiencing with the NDIS and the fear around changes, and certainly the lack of supports that are around that at the moment.
1: It's extraordinary to think that 3 years on, when you look at the 10 key recommendations, none of them have been fully implemented. In those 3 years, have you heard from the government at all? Is there any reason why this is happening?
4: Look, we have had a couple of progress reports. We should really have expected one yesterday on the three-year anniversary, and it hasn't come through. There has been very small indications of whether something's been accepted in principle or not, one or two lines about what the government is intending to do about it. But what our report card did was look at all of the publicly available documentation. So we didn't just take the government's word for it that they'd done something. We looked more deeply into government documents, policies. We wrote to governments saying our findings in advance, and that led to the conclusions that we've come to today. So we did a bit of independent analysis of those, you know, one-off, yes, we're going to do this in principle, we support this, or we're on the way to this. And we said, what can the public see towards transparency? Because if you're doing something seriously, you're doing it publicly, you're doing it accountably, and you're doing it transparently. And we found a complete lack of those really vital aspects of the democratic process when it came to the implementation of the Royal Commission.
1: So what can be done going forward? Is there some way that targets can be met and we can monitor this and we can account for it?
4: Well, the answers were all in the Disability Royal Commission. They spent a volume of their report talking about how to implement the Royal Commission. So they talked about establishing an independent disability-led National Disability Commission to monitor implementation and publicly report on the progress. That's what we need to see happen. 3 years on, that has not happened. Certainly other Royal Commissions have had more attention nationally and at the state level than this one. This one is vital. This is talking about violence, abuse, neglect and exploitation of people with disability. They're all very serious harms that none of us want in our community, regardless of whether we are people with disability, we are family members or friends of people with disability. None of us want to live in a community where those harms happen.
1: We're obviously in an environment at the moment where the government is moving to make some major reforms to the NDIS, and there's talk of a lot of people no longer having access to it. I'm wondering, when you combine that with the news we have today that these recommendations are not being implemented, how's the disability community feeling? What sort of confidence has it got in the government going forward?
4: Every day is difficult. There is a lot of anxiety about what's coming with the NDIS. There's a lack of support. Our own NDIS appeals service has been cut 12% recently. We can't meet the demand for advice on the NDIS. People are having their plans reduced. They're fearful about what's going to happen with the impact of Thriving Kids, with the impact of the support determinations, a range of other changes. So certainly I think it's time for the disability community to get some good news. I think it's time for the 10,000 voices that contributed to the Disability Royal Commission to be really listened to and to be given the respect that those stories deserve in implementing all of the hard work that went into that Royal Commission.
1: Yeah, I can imagine for those who really poured their hearts and souls out in that Royal Commission, this might come as a bit of a kick in the guts today. Matilda, I really appreciate you joining us. Thank you.
4: Thank you.
1: Matilda Alexander there, Chief Executive of the Queensland Advocacy for Inclusion Group, one of the groups that has banded together now that we've learned that 3 years since the Royal Commission into people with disability was handed down, hundreds of the recommendations have still not been implemented. Shortly, we are going to get a news update. Just before we do, a finance check for you. The US markets are all down overnight. The Dow Jones, the worst, down by 0.25%. The others down by not so much. The SPY 200 futures here is somewhat flat this morning, so indicating where our share market will go when it opens. The Aussie dollar trading at 69.82 US cents. And just keeping an eye, as we always do, on the oil prices. I can tell you it's dipped again today. It's down by about 2.6%. Brent crude trading at 102.5 US dollars a barrel. Looking at the weather for you today, if you are in Brisbane, partly cloudy with a top of 24. Sydney, sunny and 26 today. Canberra, sunny, top of 24 for you in the capital. Cloudy and 25 degrees in Melbourne. Hobart, showers with a top of 23. Showers and 25 in Adelaide. Showers and 19 degrees in Perth today. And Darwin, a shower or two and a top of 34. Eastern Standard Time right now, it's 7.30. Central Time, 7 o'clock. If you're in WA, it is 5.30. And it is time for us to check the news headlines. Simon Lauder is with us. Hello, Simon.
5: Good morning, Sarah. Australia's Home Affairs Department has directed all government departments and agencies to review their cyber systems for weaknesses against AI threats. Acting Home Affairs Minister Richard Marles says government systems must keep up with the rapid changes sparked by artificial intelligence. Critical systems will need to be reviewed by the end of the year under the two-stage process. The US President Donald Trump says he does not want to work with Chinese President Xi Jinping on AI safety, saying it would make it harder for American companies to get ahead. Mr. Trump was speaking at an event to launch an AI-powered government website. He's been resisting calls to regulate the technology after a string of rogue hacking incidents, including a Medicare breach in Australia. British counter-terrorism police have confirmed no explosives were found in vehicles searched during an investigation into a suspected bomb plot near a US-run military base. Police say a quantity of petrol has been recovered at the scene around RAF Fairford, and properties in London have been searched. Five men remain under investigation after being released on bail. Back home, disability advocates have joined forces pushing for action on the $600 million Disability Royal Commission, saying the harrowing stories from the more than 10,000 witnesses can't be forgotten. 3 years on, hundreds of recommendations are yet to be implemented. Three more people have been charged in the alleged mistaken identity shooting of Sydney man Marco Tapia. The 23-year-old was gunned down at a home in Glen Alpine on the 1st of September, with police later confirming the suspects had targeted the wrong house. Two teenage boys are already before the courts, another boy, and two men have now been charged with murder. And 3 days after it washed up on Perth's city beach, the body of a whale will be moved. This morning, the carcass attracted huge crowds of people to the beach and several large sharks to the area. People are being urged not to go near the site while excavators work. Sarah, it's 30 metres long and weighs about 30 tonnes. Apparently it's off to landfill.
1: Yeah, extraordinary. They were talking about dragging it out to ocean, but they feel, I think, that the currents could bring it back. And obviously then the sharks will have a feast and they're worried about them also feasting on swimmers and surfers. We're trying to talk to the council actually about this because it's fascinating how you do that. It's so big, obviously. It's a massive operation.
5: Absolutely.
1: All right,
5: thanks, Sarah. I'll be back in half an hour.
1: Good. Thank you, Simon. Simon Lauder there with our news this morning.
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1: Good morning, Sarah Morris with you. It is Wednesday the 30th of September. Thanks for your company right across the country. In a moment, we're going to take you to the Queensland Outback because geologists have just finished drilling a 3-kilometre deep hole in the Queensland outback there, and it has revealed some secrets. So we're going to tell you what those secrets are. That's coming up here on ABC News Radio in a couple of minutes. But before we get there, let's talk about the interest rate decision yesterday. Australians who've already stretched their budgets are going to need to find ways to cope with the highest interest rates in 15 years. Charities and food services are now bracing for more demand, and that includes from people that they've never seen before. Isabel Musali has the story.
8: In Brisbane's north, it's hard to find a shopper who isn't dreading another interest rate rise.
9: It puts pressure that we don't need, and, you know, it's nice to not have to worry about things all the time. The last 10 years, that's all they've been doing, putting prices up and things going up out of proportion to what is the usual.
10: It's disappointing. It's not good for our household.
11: I think everything's just getting more expensive at the moment. Anyway, fuel, food.
10: I don't have a mortgage. I rent, but in its own right, that makes me worried because sometimes that means a rent increase because that goes along with the rate increases often, and that makes it really, really hard. Especially over the last few years.
8: Her goal is to buy her own place one day.
10: When interest rates rise, it does make it just continually feel out of reach and out of reach and out of reach. So that feels a little demoralising sometimes.
8: The last time interest rates were this high was in November 2011. But Casey Chambers from Anglicare Australia says families now face a different situation.
12: The danger of sort of sounding like it's worse now than then, it definitely is. While things were hard in 2011, which is when interest rates were last at this level, it wasn't as hard as now. We were just coming out of the global financial crisis, but even so, things were easier. We were not seeing the same number of what you might almost call middle-class families coming to service for food, for fuel, coming to housing services because their housing is not secure.
8: The not-for-profit is also concerned about the impact on renters.
12: Renters tend to be at the bottom of the housing pile, and while the line between rates going up today and people's rents isn't a direct one that's going to take effect in a fortnight necessarily, it does tend to get passed on eventually, and renters are far worse off in general.
8: At Food Bank Australia, CEO Kylie Tink has seen demand climb over the last year in connection with interest rate rises and high fuel prices.
13: I actually am really worried about the number of new Australians that we are going to see turning to us for help in the coming months.
8: But at the same time, there's been a drop in donations.
13: And I've witnessed firsthand in the last couple of weeks a number of Australians having to reach out to us to say they simply can't afford to continue with their regular donations for us. So it's a really testing time across the social sector at the moment. And I am seriously concerned for the families that are going to be reaching out to us for help.
8: She's urging people not to hesitate to reach out if they're struggling to afford food.
13: I really encourage them to reach out as quickly as possible to the services that are there. There are food banks in every state and territory around the country that are there to support people. And what we do know is the sooner you reach out and access that help, the lower you fall overall. The second thing is just to think really carefully about the food choices that you are making as you bring it into your house. You know, plan ahead for your meals. Try and make that food go further than one meal at a time.
1: And that was Kylie Tink from Food Bank Australia, ending that report by Isabel Musali. If you are experiencing financial stress, you can call the National Debt Helpline on 1800 007 007. Now, yesterday we told you about the plans for a controversial $1.2 billion data centre in Sydney that have been scrapped. But in what feels like a game of whack-a-mole, this morning we can tell you plans for another one have popped up in Wagga Wagga in the state's Riverina. A major data centre operator wants to build a $15 billion hyperscale data facility on the outskirts of Wagga Wagga. What's a hyperscale data centre, you ask? Good question. According to the IBM, they are data centres that provide extreme scalability capabilities and are engineered for large-scale workloads. Basically, this would be a mammoth operation. Let's get some more on this proposal with our reporter based in Wagga Wagga, Melinda Hayter. Melinda, good morning.
14: Good morning, Sarah.
1: Okay, do we have any idea about the scale of this so-called hyperscale data centre?
14: Yeah, this is a really big proposal that's come from CDC Data Centres, which is a Canberra-based data centre operator and the largest operator of data centres in Australia. As you made mention, it's a $15 billion proposal, 1.4 gigawatts. And the scoping report that has been lodged with the New South Wales Planning Department gives an indication that this proposal is going to involve four buildings on a 100-hectare site just to the southwest of the Wagga Wagga CBD. And each of those four buildings has a floor space of just over 47,000

0: square metres. I spoke to CDC CEO Greg Borah earlier this week, and he told me as a way of comparison, each of those buildings is going to be similar in size to one of the large supermarket distribution centres that you often find on the outskirts of major cities like Sydney and Melbourne. So essentially four of those on this block of land.
1: That's extraordinary. I just did a quick sum as well. About 180 average suburban houses lumped together. That would be the size as well of that. I mean, it's extraordinary. It is enormous. Where exactly in Wagga Wagga are they hoping to put this? Is it going to upset people? I'm getting at, is it on farmland? Is it in the city? Where is it?
0: Yeah, so the proposal, as I say, it's a 100-hectare block of land that's actually owned by the Wagga Wagga City Council. It's adjacent to the tip in Wagga and about 16 k's southwest of the CBD. There is farmland and a small number of houses sort of within the vicinity of the site. But, yeah, as I say, it's on the outskirts of the city, directly behind where our landfill facility here is in Wagga.
1: Would it be close to power outlets?
0: So it's just over 1 kilometre from Transgrid's Wagga Wagga substation, and that substation sort of is the central point for two major transmission lines that the Transgrid owns, the Hume Link transmission line, which comes from or will be coming from Snowy Hydro's Snowy 2.0 project up in the Snowy Mountains, and also Project Energy Connect, which is the transmission line which comes from the Southwest Renewable Energy Zone, which is to the west of Wagga Wagga. So, yeah, location-wise, CDC says it's pretty ideal for what it's looking to do, and the company has said that it would pay for its connection to that substation.
1: Interesting. You're painting a really good picture of the scale, size and location of this. Do you know how it fits in context to other data centres in Australia or around the world in terms of size?
0: Look, speaking with Greg Borah, the CDC CEO earlier this week, he said it's one of the largest projects in Australia at the moment. It's not the biggest, but it's certainly up there. I understand, I think it's Anthropic is looking to set up a fairly major data centre at Dalby and in Western Queensland. There's another very large proposal on Melbourne's outskirts, and there's also a huge parcel of land in the Northern Territory near Darwin that has also been earmarked for a data centre. So it's not the biggest, but it's certainly up there as one of the largest developments. And CDC says that, you know, this is going to, if it goes ahead, will be, you know, one of the most significant infrastructure projects in regional Australia for quite some time.
1: Yesterday we were reporting on the proposed one for Lane Cove in Sydney, and it was grassroots campaigning to a degree against that ended up seeing it being scrapped. So I'm wondering, what do the people in Wagga Wagga think of having such an enormous data centre on the outskirts of their city?
0: Well, to be honest, Sarah, a lot of people will be waking up this morning, and this is the first that they're hearing about this data centre. It's in very, very early stages. As Meg mentioned, there's been a scoping report that's been lodged with the New South Wales Planning Department, and I understand that CDC has been in discussions with Wagga City Council for around 9 months now about this, but today and over the last few days is when, I guess, the news of this proposal has started to be discussed within the community. So, look, give me 5 hours. I might be able to come back to you with an answer. I think there's going to be lots of opinions about it. As we know, data centres are a really hot topic at the moment. So I think, yeah, it's going to be the talk of the town. And I know CDC has indicated that they're looking to start that community consultation in earnest fairly soon. And, yeah, like all major projects, there'll be people who are supportive, there'll be people who have their concerns, and I guess that's where the planning process comes into play.
1: You mentioned there some people will be waking up and hearing about this for the first time. I would imagine, though, council's known about it for a while. Does council sound like it's broadly supportive?
0: Look, as I mentioned, yeah, there's been discussions for around 9 months between the company and council, which owns the land. I understand Wagga Council will be releasing a statement about the proposal this morning, so we'll wait to see what that says. But obviously, you know, they've been in discussions with the company for some time, so, you know, it's something that they obviously are entertaining, and again, you know, they won't be the consent authority for it, and you know, it's now a matter, I guess, of this, you know, fairly state significant project working its way through the appropriate processes.
1: Melinda Hayter, I have an indication that we might be talking to you a little more over the next coming weeks and months. I can feel this one blowing up. Thank you for being with us.
0: Thanks, Sarah. Cheers.
1: Thanks. Bye. Melinda Hayter, our reporter based in Wagga Wagga. Let's go overseas now, because UK police have said this morning that no explosives were found in those vans used by the men in that suspected terror plot near the UK Air Force base. Now, while all that's happening, the UK investigation, the US is continuing to say that it believes foreign actors are linked to this incident. Our Europe correspondent Elias Kluwer is in London with the latest for us.
2: The five British nationals, who are all in their 20s, were arrested here in the UK over the weekend after police suspected they were involved in an alleged terror plot near a UK Air Force base, which is occasionally used by the US to deploy long-range bombers into Iran. That plot supposedly foiled by a local farmer returning from a party who said she saw men dressed in balaclavas driving white vans and acting suspiciously. Police have since said that they've examined those vans and that there were no explosives inside. They did say, though, that they found quantities of petrol inside the vehicles. They've also searched the homes of the five men, but the investigation is continuing. The US, though, has hinted that foreign actors might have been behind this suspected plot, with US Secretary of State saying that it likely involved the, quote, hand of a foreign actor. And US President Donald Trump went a step further, saying it might be that Iran is behind it. Iran has vehemently denied this, describing the claims that the country is linked as a Western conspiracy. The men have been released on bail, and the UK police say the investigation is still very much an open one.
1: That's our Europe correspondent Elias Kluwer in London for us. This is ABC News Radio. Here are the headlines. With interest rates rising, the government is under increasing pressure to explain what can be done to turn things around. It comes as the latest inflation figures are due to be released today, painting a clearer picture of the pain points in the economy. Hundreds of recommendations made by the $600 million Disability Royal Commission are yet to be implemented. This week marks 3 years since that final report was handed down. And three more people have been charged in the alleged mistaken identity shooting of Sydney man Marco Tapia. The 23-year-old was shot dead in September. Police later confirmed the suspects had targeted the wrong house. Two teenage boys are already before the courts, but this morning another boy and two men have been charged with murder. Eastern Standard Time right now, it's 12 minutes to 8 Central Time, 18 past 7 if you're in WA. Early good morning to you. It is 12 minutes to 6. That means it's sport time here on News Radio. We've got Fraser Fife with us this morning. And Fraser, it was a big night at the NRL judiciary last night. The Newcastle Knights hooker Phoenix Crosland not let off the hook for that tackle that broke Nathan Cleary's leg.
3: No, indeed, Sarah. It's four matches is what he'll be facing, so that does mean he will miss the grand final. He does say that he'll be doing everything he can to help his teammates get ready for the big decider this Sunday against the Sydney Roosters. And Crossland was suspended by the judiciary for the tackle that left Penrith's Nathan Cleary with a broken leg. That means Harrison Graham will replace him as starting hooker with a potential grand final debut for rookie Diesel Hagen off the bench. Crossland says the last few days have been the worst in his life.
4: Most important week of the year due to myself, and as soon as I walk out of this building, my focus goes to Newcastle Knights and winning this grand final and helping Harrison Graham prepare as best he can and get a win on Sunday.
3: In more positive news, both the NRL and NRLW's best will gather in Sydney tonight to crown Rugby League's biggest stars at the Dally M Awards. Our Brisbane Broncos fullback Tamika Upton is favoured to win her third women's medal in 4 years, while the Panthers' Cleary is the front-runner for the men's award, which would be his first. And both Cleary and Upton led the men's and women's counts before voting went behind closed doors earlier in the season. Brazil's national men's soccer coach has credited Australia's aggressive play following their two-game friendly series in Queensland. A record crowd of more than 52,000 fans turned out at Brisbane's Lang Park last night to watch Brazil's 4-2 win over the Socceroos. It follows Friday's 1-1 draw between the two sides in Townsville. Carlo Ancelotti says that Australia did well against the five-time world champions.
5: The game was competitive until the end, but was a big effort because Australia put a lot of pressure on us, playing with high intensity, and in some moments of the game we had difficulty, but at the end we were able to show good quality.
3: England men's soccer team has picked up its first win of the UEFA Nations League group stage with a 2-0 win over Czechia and Prague. Anthony Gordon and Harry Kane both scored for the visitors as Czechia spent almost 70 minutes of the match reduced to 10 men. In the other Group A3 fixture, Lamine Yamal claimed a double in Spain's 4-1 win over Croatia. Switzerland, Iceland, Albania and Slovakia are some of the other nations that have also recorded victories. An English Premier League club, Manchester City, has been found guilty of all charges related to serious breaches of financial rules from 2009 to 2018. The verdict by an independent commission says the club arranged sham contracts with a number of its commercial partners, as well as relying on sham agreements to artificially inflate the club's revenues and reduce its costs. City has also been found guilty of the majority of charges in relation to its failure to cooperate. The club says it will appeal the verdict. Well, closer to home in the AFL, and the Fremantle Dockers say that captain Alex Pearce will avoid surgery and should return to training in the pre-season. That's after scans confirmed he suffered only a partial tear of his Achilles tendon in Saturday's AFL Grand Final loss to Brisbane. Pearce was forced off in the third quarter after going down while chasing the ball in the Dockers' 7-point defeat. In a statement, Fremantle football manager Joe Briety says that scans have revealed a significant calf strain for the 31-year-old on top of the partial Achilles tear. And finally, some of the nation's best swimmers have put in dominant performances on the opening night of the finals at the Australian Short Course Championships in Sydney. Ed Somerville set the scene early with an Australian 200-metre freestyle short course record, while Ben Armbruster became the first Australian to go under 22 seconds in the men's 50-metre butterfly. Lani Pallister successfully completed her double, following up her 200-metre freestyle victory with another gold in the 1500-metre free. And Rowan Crothers also set an S10 world record in the men's 200-metre freestyle multi-class with a time of 1 minute 49.93 seconds. Sarah.
1: Thank you, Fraser. We'll see you again in an hour's time. Now, a Sydney solar company that sold batteries under a federal taxpayer scheme has gone bust. Customers are owed huge sums and it has prompted calls for change as well. Our Consumer Affairs reporter Michael Atkin has the story this morning.
6: Murray Wiley wants answers from MacArthur Solar.
7: You can see the old MacArthur Solar flags that are out the front.
6: Its southwest Sydney office is deserted after the company went bust. In February, Murray paid a $5,000 deposit for a solar battery system he never received.
7: I feel like you're being ripped off, so it's not a good feeling at all.
6: Many MacArthur customers, like retiree Mark Barnes, were attracted by a generous federal rebate, which has seen more than 500,000 Australians have solar batteries installed. But Mark Barnes never received his, despite paying $6,500 for a solar panel and battery installation.
8: Extreme disappointment, unethical to me, unethical business practices.
6: The New South Wales Building Commission is investigating the underlying company MacArthur Energy after it received more than 100 complaints. The investigation is looking into allegations of excessive deposits.
9: This really raises a red flag because in New South Wales, installers really aren't allowed to charge more than a 10% deposit.
6: A liquidator's report said MacArthur Energy owed more than $3 million to 79 unsecured creditors, mainly customers who paid deposits.
10: To make energy more affordable.
6: Consumer Group Choice wants companies punished when they fail to complete work in a reasonable timeframe or refuse a refund.
11: MacArthur Solar's director Matthew Cox did not respond to the ABC's interview request or questions. Energy Minister Chris Bowen said the taxpayer rebate could not be claimed until the battery was installed, and the government has zero tolerance for poor behaviour.
1: Our consumer affairs reporter Michael Atkin with that one. Well, geologists have just finished drilling a 3-kilometre deep hole in the Queensland outback, and the findings, well, they could unlock

0: secrets of some of paleontology's biggest mysteries. They include the secrets of an ancient coral reef. And our reporter, Crispian Yeomans, has the story.
1: It's dry, it's sandy, it's the Queensland outback, but 2 kilometres underneath sits an ancient coral reef that has been left largely untouched for millennia. All that remain are fossils from a past time.
2: Often we hear about things that are found at the surface, so, you know, dinosaurs in Winton or big marine reptiles in Richmond here in Queensland, but we might forget about all the stuff that's still hundreds of metres and sometimes even more than that, still underground.
1: Dr. Espen Knutsen is a paleontologist from the Queensland Museum. He says back when this ancient reef was formed, the world was much warmer, sea levels were higher, and the coral reef, now buried underneath outback Queensland, was teeming with marine life.
2: About 400-ish million years ago in the Devonian period, we had all these shallow marine habitats, and that's where you get these reefs forming. So there'll be reefs mainly of sponges and primitive corals. But obviously, just like the reefs you have today, you have all these other animals that live in the reef and have that as a habitat. So that might be fish or cephalopods, like squid-like animals, and ammonites.
1: In the past year, a Geoscience Australia project has drilled a 3-kilometre hole into the Earth's crust and pulled out hundreds of rock samples and fossils, including from this reef. Geoscience Australia's Mitchell Bomer headed up the project.
3: We actually cored around 975 metres, and that's the most core that anyone's pulled out of this Devonian Ada Vale Basin.
1: The federal government project cost $31 million and was supposed to find a thick, borey salt layer that could be turned into an underground hydrogen battery, as well as map the minerals and groundwater in the Ada Vale Basin. But the project didn't find the salt they were looking for.
3: We did not find any salts, but we did intercept other types of evaporitic rocks. So these are rocks that are formed by the evaporation of a highly saline lake or a cut-off ocean. And we found things like geological structures and textures in the rock around that area that actually tell us that the rock salt was there in the past.
1: The fossils and rocks the project did find could help solve one of the world's biggest mysteries of paleontology, why prehistoric fish grew to be so big. Dr. Geoffrey Gillardo studies the evolution of ocean atmosphere chemistry from the George Mason University in the United States. He's also been watching this project closely.
4: Based on some rocks in other places in the world, like, for example, in the Western U.S., we saw evidence that there was a major rise in oxygen in the oceans across the early to middle part of this Devonian period. So we're trying to see if that's a global signal, and that's why we're looking at another place, which is, you know, very, very far away in the Ada Vale Basin in Queensland.
1: This limestone, extracted from kilometres under the Queensland outback, is now with the University of Queensland in Brisbane for further study.
0: That's Crispian Yeomans with that story. Absolutely fascinating. Now, in a moment, we are going to bring you a news update. Just before we do, let's take a quick check of the finance screen for you. I can tell you, overnight, the US markets all dipped. The Dow Jones down by 0.25%. The S&P 500 down by 0.17%. The NASDAQ down by nearly 0.1%. Now, here in Australia, the SPY 200 futures this morning is modestly down by 0.06%. It's sitting at 8,747. So that gives you an idea that the Australian share market is set to open modestly lower, and that's pretty much in line with Wall Street. Taking a look at the oil prices for you now, Brent crude has dropped this morning, down nearly 3% to $102.5 a barrel, so significantly down on days gone by. And the Aussie dollar this morning, it's trading at 69 US cents. Looking at weather now, if you are in Brizzy today, partly cloudy with a top of 24 degrees. It is 17 degrees at the moment. In Sydney, sunny with a top of 26. It's 13 right now. Canberra, mostly sunny for your Wednesday and a top of 24 degrees. It is 9 at the moment. Melbourne, a cloudy one for you. Maximum temperature of 25 degrees. It's already 20. Hobart, showers, top of 23 and it's 19 there now. Adelaide, a shower or two for you as well. A maximum of 25 degrees. It's 18 at the moment. Perth, shower. Top of 19, 12 right now. And if you're in Darwin, a shower or two for you, a maximum of 34 degrees and it's 24 right now. After the news, we're going to be taking a look at the interest rate and the impact it rising yesterday could have on rents, how much they might go up by as well. So stick with us here on News Radio. Plenty more to come after the news.

0: ABC News, good morning. I'm Simon Lauder. US President Donald Trump has released a document that his administration describes as an accord on AI, or what he calls superintelligence. Linda Gruen reports.
1: Mr. Trump has hosted the leaders of NVIDIA, OpenAI, Anthropic, XAI, and Google at the White House as pressure mounts on his administration to address the risks and rapid spread of artificial intelligence. The US president has described the fears as a hoax in the past and is against any government control. He did sign a new agreement with the tech bosses today, though. They've all agreed to develop robust internal controls for their AI systems, which means they're basically self-regulating the tech safety.
0: The head of the Australian Signals Directorate, which helps to oversee cybersecurity, says there are many lessons to be learned from the OpenAI data breach. OpenAI has apologised for the actions of one of its autonomous models, which gained unauthorised access to a Medicare data portal in June. ASD Director General Abigail Bradshaw says she's pleased the tech company is committed to measures to prevent future incidents.
2: Really important things like reporting early. There is an undertaking to provide preliminary findings rather than waiting until technical work is finalised, which can take time. There is an undertaking to actually pause the release of the next model to ensure that the guardrails are right.
0: The US government has announced fresh sanctions against 13 individuals and entities saying they helped Iran procure weapons and components. Treasury Secretary Scott Bessent says Washington will not tolerate any support to the regime and will continue to identify, expose and isolate Iran's enablers. Some of those slapped with sanctions are based in Russia, China, Hong Kong and Pakistan. The announcement comes a day after US President Donald Trump rejected a US media report that said he'd offered sanctions relief to Iran as part of a deal to end the seven-month-long war. The federal opposition leader Angus Taylor says the government can't blame yesterday's interest rate hike entirely on the war in the Middle East. The Reserve Bank of Australia governor said yesterday that while global crises have driven inflation, domestic pressures have also contributed. Mr. Taylor says government spending needs to be offset in the budget.
3: This has been homegrown inflation. We have the highest interest rates now of any developed country outside of Iceland. We are seeing very specific factors here for Australia. Now, if all of the spending that the government has committed to since they've been in government was offset, we would have a $22 billion surplus right now.
0: Pro-democracy activists have expressed anger after an Australian citizen was arrested by Vietnamese authorities on terrorism charges. It's alleged Australian man Hip Tran, who's a member of the pro-democracy group Viet Tan, was trying to illegally enter Vietnam from Cambodia to carry out terrorist activities. The Australian government's making urgent inquiries with authorities in Vietnam and says it's providing consular support to Mr. Tran's family. His friend Phong Nguyen says the charges are completely fabricated.
4: And the Vietnamese authority has a habit of charging any human rights defenders or anyone who are critical to the government of terrorism charge. And this is a common pattern that we have seen.
0: The ACT government is preparing to launch a program which will replace some services provided by the National Disability Insurance Scheme. Declan Gooch reports.
5: Thriving Kids is an attempt by the federal government to rein in spending on the National Disability Insurance Scheme. It gives states and territories responsibility for supporting children under nine with developmental delays or autism and low to moderate needs who would previously have been eligible for the NDIS. Its staged rollout begins tomorrow. The ACT government says the first phase includes new allied health therapy and functional assessments, referral and navigation services, and community awareness programs. It's also opening a hotline for families with questions or concerns about their child's development.
0: In sports news, Newcastle Knights hooker Phoenix Crossland has been suspended for four games by the NRL judiciary for the tackle that left Penrith's Nathan Cleary with a broken leg. Miles Holbrook-Walk reports.
6: Phoenix Crossland pleaded guilty to the dangerous contact charge on Tuesday before fronting the judiciary last night. He'll now miss four games, including this Sunday's grand final. The ban will also rule him out of New Zealand's three World Cup pool matches if he's picked for the side. Crossland was deeply apologetic at the judiciary for the incident and revealed the past few days had been the worst of his life, while his focus now shifts to helping the squad who will take the field against the Roosters this weekend.
0: ABC News.
7: Thank you very much, Simon.
8: You're listening to ABC News Radio.
7: Good morning. It is Wednesday, the 30th of September. Sarah Morris with you. Thanks for your company right across the country this morning. Coming up, we cover the fallout of the interest rate rise.
8: I rent, but that makes me worried because sometimes that means a rent increase.
7: So we're going to take a look at what yesterday's hike means for tenants. Also, we'll be in Tennessee because for the first time in over 200 years, the state is set to execute a woman. And on a much cheerier note, can Andrew Johns convince Silverchair to reunite and perform at the NRL Grand Final? That is the question many people are asking. He is trying to, so we're going to be talking about that a little later this half hour as well. But we will start with interest rates. Things got a little tighter for Australians yesterday. The Reserve Bank lifted rates by another 0.25%. Look, it wasn't great news for people who are trying to pay a mortgage. But what about those who rent? There are fears that rising mortgage costs could be passed directly on to tenants. Dr. Chris Martin is a senior research fellow from the University of New South Wales' City Futures Research Centre. He's an expert in rental and housing affordability. And he joins us now. Doctor, good morning.
9: Good day, Sarah. How are you?
7: Look, I'm well. If I was a renter today, should I be sitting around waiting for my rent to go up?
9: This is a controversial issue, actually. On the conventional view, and that is the RBA's view, increasing interest rates should put downward pressure on rents, at least in the short term. So that's the conventional view. They put downward pressure on rents in a pretty brutal way. They do it by reducing the disposable income of all the households that have mortgages.
7: Mm-hmm.
9: They have less money to spend on goods and services. That means the businesses that provide goods and services will employ fewer people, including renters, and that effectively knocks renters out of the rental market. They have to share or go and live with their parents. And that's a pretty brutal way of bringing rents down, but that's the RBA's, that's the conventional view of how interest rates, at least in the short term, relate to rent. But an interest rate increase should actually start to bring rents down by knocking a few renters out of the rental market. That's controversial because we do often hear, as we have over the last few years, when interest rates go up, we do hear from landlords, and they even put it in their rent increase notices sometimes, that the rent is going up because interest rates have gone up. And that's also what we hear from housing advocacy groups as well, who see those notices. So I think we should be taking that on board as well, that the conventional view might be up for challenge.
7: If landlords are trying to make ends meet at the moment, and look, they are paying so much more on their mortgages than they were this time last year, we've had these four interest rate rises, it's thousands of dollars, many thousands of dollars that their mortgage could have gone up. Is it realistic to expect that they would absorb those costs?
9: Well, on the other hand, though, landlords also have to meet the market. So if you're a tenant receiving a rent increase, you might remind the landlord of the RBA's view that this should actually reduce rental inflation. But I'm saying that just as a practical thing a tenant might do. So for other landlords, though, if rents, I mean, we shouldn't be too concerned about the economic position of landlords, private sector landlords, to be really honest. They don't do very much. They mostly stand between people and the housing they need and get money for not doing very much at all.
7: I guess there'd be some who'd argue that they've taken the big financial risk. They're the ones who've bought these properties that other people couldn't afford to buy, and they've provided housing for people. I guess we're not here really today to get into that. What I'm interested in is how the interest rates might impact renters. And the other thing that I thought was really interesting yesterday from the Reserve Bank governor was she warned that higher interest rates could discourage developers from building. Could that mean then that just as Australia desperately needs more housing, we might not have as much as we need, and could that in turn impact rents?
9: Yeah, well, again, the RBA conventional view is that an interest rate increase in the longer term will tend to increase rents because it also will knock a few would-be developers out of the market. It makes their costs more expensive, and it will tend to reduce, it tends to reduce economic activity. That's what interest rate increases do. So, on the conventional RBA view, an interest rate increase in the short term tends to put downward pressure on rents, but in the longer term, because it also puts pressure on new development, they would see rents rising in the longer term as a result of an interest rate increase. I think the thing about the challenge to the conventional view of interest rates mean short-term rents go down is that, and you're talking about landlords seeing this as an increase to their costs. I think the thing that to keep in mind is that this could be, as we've seen in other sectors of the economy, a moment when otherwise competitive economic actors, players, have an opportunity to coordinate around their pricing and to move the market. And that's happened in other sectors of the economy where there's a price shock in, say, petrol or oil prices. We saw it particularly in the pandemic lockdowns when supply chains were interrupted, and that became an opportunity for producers of goods and services in some instances to be able to coordinate around that price shock and increase their own prices in a way that they couldn't otherwise. And I think that's an explanation that we should be looking at for what's been happening the last few years in particular around interest rate increases, and then the way real estate agents and property sector representatives talk up the prospect of rent increases as a result. And it's in a way, it's a coordinating moment that otherwise doesn't happen. And that's not a good economic outcome where you've got actors in the market, and it can be the real estate agents rather than the landlords, who are using the moment of an apparent price shock to coordinate in a way they couldn't otherwise.
7: And to force rents up, that's what you're saying there.
9: Sorry, what was that?
7: To force rents up is the point you're making.
9: Yeah, that's
7: there.
9: Right. To move the market in a way they couldn't otherwise. And it challenges the view that this is a competitive rental market because we've got all these little landlords in it. There may be ways, at a particular point in time, like an interest rate increase, in which their agents can coordinate to move the market.
7: That is actually a fascinating aspect of that. I really appreciate your insights this morning, your expertise here, Doctor. Thank you for joining us.
9: No worries.
7: Thank you. That's Dr. Chris Martin, a Senior Research Fellow from the University of New South Wales' City Futures Research Centre. He's an expert in rental and housing affordability. Well, this might shock you, but it's been 3 years this week since the final report was handed down into the Disability Royal Commission. And we've learnt this morning that none or very few of those recommendations are yet to be implemented, hundreds still yet to be implemented. Disability advocates have now joined forces pushing for action, saying the harrowing stories from the more than 10,000 witnesses cannot be forgotten. Here's some more from our National Disability Affairs reporter, Naz Campanella.
10: When Green Senator Jordan Steele-John fought for a Disability Royal Commission alongside many others, he had high hopes for change. 3 years on, he's feeling outraged.
11: Unfortunately, the progress has been glacial to non-existent.
10: In its final report 3 years ago, the Commission made 222 recommendations. The federal government set up a task force to monitor progress, but a Senate estimates inquiry earlier this year heard that group had been disbanded and the staff dissolved into other government departments.

0: as part of their DRC Still Matters campaign. While the coalition acknowledged some positive developments, including progress on a plan to address violence against women and children with disability, it said reform overall remains opaque. It also says recent NDIS changes weren't going far enough to providing protections for participants, as recommended by the inquiry. Megan Spindler-Smith from People with Disability Australia is part of the coalition.
1: The government can make progress on disability reform when it benefits the budget. But what we were hoping we'd see is the same energy and action when they're confronted with the violence, abuse and neglect and exploitation that we've endured.
0: As the counsel assisting to the Royal Commission, Kate Eastman sat through hundreds of hours of evidence. She's disappointed more hasn't been achieved, but understands some recommendations, such as the phasing out of special schools and group homes, aren't an overnight fix.
2: If anything comes out of the Royal Commission, we need to start having the conversations and start to think about what the future looks like in terms of having a world where we don't have segregated and isolated settings.
0: More than 10,000 witnesses gave evidence to the inquiry. Ms. Eastman believes while many would be frustrated at the lack of progress, she believes the power of their stories will remain for generations.
2: Their stories are now part of history. They can't be erased. They're part of the permanent record.
3: That's Kate Eastman, the counsel assisting to the Royal Commission, ending that report by Naz Campanella. And in a statement, a spokesperson for the Department of Health and Disability has said that recommendations are being implemented as part of the broader national disability reform agenda alongside the NDIS review and work by Australia's disability strategy. This is ABC News Radio. Here are our headlines this morning. UK police say no explosives were found in the vans used by the men in that suspected terrorist plot near a UK Air Force base. Five men were arrested after three vans were found near the base, which is used by the US to launch attacks on Iran. All the arrested men have been released on bail, but police say the investigation is continuing. Back home and in sport, Newcastle Knights hooker Phoenix Crosland has been suspended for four games by the NRL judiciary. That's for the tackle that left Penrith's Nathan Cleary with a broken leg. And in WA, it is expected that a whale that has washed up on Perth City Beach will be disposed of today. An excavator will remove the 13-metre-long carcass more than 2 days after it was discovered. Yeah, our understanding is that the local council there, it's called the Town of Cambridge, it had to make a decision whether or not it moved the carcass to landfill or whether it towed it back out to sea. And it's decided to go with the landfill option because the weather conditions aren't great for towing it out to sea. But they were also really worried that if they did, it would attract sharks, which are actually already circling in the shallows of the beach now. But they were really worried that would bring sharks way too close to the shore. And obviously that'd be a risk for surfers and swimmers. We might see if we can find out how that float's going to go. It's meant to be starting at 10 a.m. Perth time, so that's in just under 4 hours from now. We'll keep a close eye on that across the day for you here on News Radio. Well, let's head now to the Middle East, because Benjamin Netanyahu says that Israel's enemies are planning attacks against the country before the national election, which is being held at the end of October. But the Prime Minister's political opponents are voicing scepticism of this, suggesting he might be trying to use national security for the purposes of campaigning. Our Middle East correspondent Matthew Doran is in Jerusalem with the latest.
4: Prime Minister Benjamin Netanyahu made a visit to an Air Force base in central Israel, keen to talk up his country's successes in targeting threats against it, particularly in Lebanon and in Gaza, including a strike which killed a Hamas fighter Israel claims was involved in the October 7 attacks against it almost 3 years ago. But it was a comment at the end of the remarks, distributed in a pre-recorded video by the Prime Minister's office, which is fueling debate in Israel.
5: We have signs that toward the elections, our enemies will try to attack us. So from here, the Air Force base, from the long arm of the State of Israel, I deliver this message to you. Don't mess with us. Not now and not ever. Our long arm will reach you anywhere and any place.
4: Some of Benjamin Netanyahu's political opponents, including former IDF chief Gadi Eisenkot, who is polling strongly ahead of the election, and former IDF deputy chief Yair Golan, as well as Yair Lapid, the Israeli opposition leader, all had a similar message soon after that remark. They said if the threat is real, share the information, suggesting Mr. Netanyahu couldn't necessarily be trusted given the election is just over 4 weeks away.

0: way. Perhaps that demand worked, with the Prime Minister's office saying it would offer Mr. Lapid a briefing on the issue. Benjamin Netanyahu is coming under increasing scrutiny over his handling of national security, particularly after recent reports emerged that both the Emiratis and the Egyptians had warned him Hamas was planning something soon before the October 7, 2023 attacks. And the accusation there is that Benjamin Netanyahu failed to pass that information on to intelligence and defence officials, effectively leaving Israel flat-footed. The Prime Minister has rejected that, saying it is not the case. He's gone so far as to promise lawsuits against those media outlets, and he's further rejected reports that a secret trip he undertook to the United Arab Emirates in recent days was designed to convince its leadership to also publicly reject those reports. He says that that is fake news. Benjamin Netanyahu has long promoted the idea that defence and intelligence officials didn't wake him up early enough on the day of those Hamas attacks on October 7, 2023, and if they had, the result would have been far different. The October 27, 2026 election is the first poll since that fateful day and will become something of a referendum on Mr. Netanyahu and his image as Mr. Security.
1: And that's our Middle East correspondent, Matthew Doran. Well, it is a big morning for rugby league news. We've got Andrew Johns and his brother Matthew, both Newcastle Knights legends, campaigning to get Silverchair to reform and play at the NRL Grand Final. But we also have serious news from the judiciary last night. The Newcastle Knights player Phoenix Crosland has been suspended for 4 games for that tackle that left Penrith's Nathan Cleary with the broken leg. Our reporter Miles Holbrook-Walk was at the judiciary last night. He's spoken to us and has started by explaining what it was like in the room as that hearing began.
2: Yeah, there were a few very brief kind of tears welling in the eyes at the start of the hearing, I think it's worth noting, but generally a dejected, distraught and obviously devastated Phoenix Crosland. 4 games he's been given in all for this. It's a sickening tackle by his own representation. James McLeod, who's actually a barrister outside of judiciary matters and deals with sports law as, among other things, and you know, he even called it a sickening tackle. We saw, I think it was in all about 11 different angles of the Nathan Cleary tackle that saw his lower leg and ankle suffer this terrible compound fracture. And Phoenix Crosland said that the couple of days ensuing since have been among the worst of his life. That Nathan Cleary is his actual favourite player in the NRL by a country mile, and that, you know, it's killed him, I think was the exact word. He said, it's killed me in terms of what's happened here. And he'd actually reconciled his fate that he really wasn't going to be able to play in the grand final, but he wanted a mitigating sentence. His lawyers were actually arguing for just a 2-game suspension in total. That would open up a pathway for him to play in some postseason games in the Rugby League World Cup. The judiciary ultimately finding that this tackle and the injury and its severity was so bad that they had to send a message with a 4-game suspension.
1: We heard a bit from him as well last night, didn't we? Because he really is remorseful about not only what's happened to Nathan Cleary, but what this has meant for the rugby league discussion that we're having this week.
2: That's right, we did, we did. He talked about the actual time he spent talking to Nathan Cleary, who he told Phoenix Crosland, believe it or not, he said, mate, stop apologising. Mm. It's okay, accidents happen. And you can clearly see that for all the severity of this incident, Phoenix Crosland's made more tackles this season than any other player. This is one that he's gotten horribly wrong with devastating consequences. He spoke to us, as you mentioned, just after the hearing was handed down. He was pretty flat. He didn't take any questions. And here's what he's had to say for himself in his own words.
3: Most important week of the year due to myself. And as soon as I walk out of this building, my focus goes to Newcastle Knights and winning this grand final and helping Harrison Graham prepare as best he can and get a win on Sunday. So thanks, everyone. Sorry again.
1: Yeah, he does sound flat there, basically just thanking everybody inside for that fair hearing and saying that he apologises to Nathan and the Panthers, but more importantly, the games and the fans. And as we heard him just pick up saying there, it's a terrible start to the most important week of the year and it's due to him. Look, it's all sad. Obviously, he's not playing. Nathan Cleary's definitely not playing. But what we're talking about Nathan Cleary, Miles, the Dally M's are tonight, the biggest awards you can get in rugby league, and it's quite likely that Nathan Cleary will win the Dally M. But will he accept that from his hospital bed?
2: Well, exactly what that acceptance, if it is to go into Nathan Cleary, as you say, it is very likely he's considered the favourite by some distance. And the reason is because public voting that, or rather the votes for the Dally M are displayed publicly up until round 12 of the NRL season. Then they go behind closed doors. And Nathan Cleary was winning at that point in time. And behind him was Jackson Ford of the Warriors and Dylan Edwards thereby, just behind him too. In third place, he was the fullback for Penrith Panthers, Dylan Edwards. But Cleary had a very strong season and he didn't dip, whereas some of the other contenders for the award did just drop off a bit or had to contend with injury. Cleary missed a very few games all season. Where he is, I mean, it's almost certain he won't be at Barangaroo in Sydney's inner city tonight to accept the award, given that he has another surgery next week on his other foot. So his compound fracture over the weekend was one injury. He's actually braving through a stress fracture already, which meant that he needed to have that operation done. That was going to be done after the season. Now we know that it's going to take place sometime in the early next week. He certainly won't be playing in the World Cup. And it would be a strange situation to not have him present at the Dally M, but it may be the one we find ourselves in. Of course, his father, Ivan Cleary, the coach of the Panthers, may well be the one to accept it on his behalf.
1: I'm just reading that the NRL and the Panthers say they're going to wait till a little later this morning to decide whether or not he's going to be well enough to appear live on camera from his hospital bed. So there sounds like there's talks of taking the cameras into the hospital bed. Poor old Nathan Cleary. Probably not the most flattering place to be on live TV. And just before you do go, Miles, I want to touch base with you on a story where I guess showbiz intersects with rugby league. We know that at the moment there is no NRL Grand Final Entertainment Act. We talked about this a lot last week. There is now this push from Andrew Johns and Matthew Johns, obviously greats of the Newcastle Knights back when they last won their premiership a lot of years ago. They are pushing for Silverchair to reunite and perform at the Grand Final. Should we get excited about this? Is there any hope that could happen?
2: Look, I've not spoken to the management of any of the members of Silverchair or indeed Daniel Johns, no relation to the rugby league legends Andrew and Matthew.
1: No,
2: Daniel Johns being the front man of Silverchair. And there's a bit of famous folklore where Andrew Johns, he kind of playfully he pulled this young Daniel Johns out of his room to bring him along to party celebrations. And the photo of it has become kind of Newcastle folklore since. But look, there are a few challenges. By all accounts, it was a fairly acrimonious breakup of Silverchair, the band, and they haven't played together in a long time since. I don't think it's likely, but goodness gracious, if there was a time to come together, surely, as such an iconically Newcastle band, now is the time for Silverchair to say, can we just grin and bear it for 15 minutes for the fans? Because it really is historic, this moment for Newcastle. I kind of was just thinking about across the last week or so about big moments in the Hunter region. You'd know this too, Sarah. The Knights have always been right amongst it. And that first premiership win in 1997 really was a significant moment in the region's history as well.
1: And look, it's significant again right now as we come into this grand final week. I've just seen a quote, actually, from Andrew Johns, and he said, me and Matthew, his brother, have sent him, being Daniel Johns from Silverchair, a couple of messages. Could you imagine Silverchair playing 15 minutes before kickoff? You'd have 75,000 Novocastrians singing along. So that is what the Johns brothers want to see happening there. I don't know if it's going to happen. I mean, it'll take a lot to get a band back together that we don't even know if it's talking to each other, let alone whether or not it can get up to scratch in terms of its performance in time. Apparently nothing from a core stadium. That's where the grand final's being heard. The staff there haven't heard that they need to be preparing for any pre-game entertainment from the NRL. Anyway, we keep an eye on it all. It's a little bit of fun this grand final week. You're listening to ABC News Radio. Let's do a quick check of the weather before we get you the news. If you're in Brizzy today, cloudy, top of 24. Sydney, sunny and 26. Canberra, sunny and 24. Cloudy and 25 degrees in Melbourne. Showers with a top of 23 in Hobart. Showers and 25 in Adelaide. If you're in Perth, showers with a top of 19. And in Darwin today, a shower or two and a top of 34 degrees.
4: Hey, ABC News. Good morning. I'm Simon Lauder. The US president has released a document his administration describes as an accord on artificial intelligence. Donald Trump released the document on AI, or what he calls superintelligence, on his Truth Social platform. It says NVIDIA, OpenAI, Anthropic, XAI and Google have agreed to meet regularly about AI safety standards. The US president has been resisting calls to regulate the rapidly developing technology after a string of hacking incidents involving rogue AI, including in Australia. He says it's very important that AI companies regulate the dangers of their own technology.
5: Well, there's a belief that there should be tremendous self-regulation, and we automatically have regulation with the Department of Justice, the FBI, all of that. But the self-regulation's very important.
4: Australian federal government departments have been ordered to bolster the cybersecurity defences on their legacy systems after last week's OpenAI Medicare hack. The boss of the Home Affairs Department has directed all agencies to conduct a rapid stocktake of older systems and introduce a target to reduce their use of older technology. Acting Home Affairs Minister Richard Marles says government systems must keep up with the rapid changes sparked by artificial intelligence. Benjamin Netanyahu's political opponents are questioning how genuine his claims Israel could be attacked before the October 27 election are. Here's Middle East correspondent Matthew Doran.
0: The Israeli Prime Minister said the country had picked up signs Israel's enemies were planning to strike before the looming election, warning them not to mess with Israel and promising they would face the consequences if they attack. Almost immediately, leading opposition voices started to suggest Mr. Netanyahu could be using national security as a campaign tool and demanded a briefing for the opposition leader Yair Lapid to figure out how real the threats were. That's something the Prime Minister's office said it would arrange. National security is a central theme of the October 27 election, the first poll since Hamas's deadly attacks on Israel almost 3 years ago.
4: A Sydney solar company that sold batteries under a federal taxpayer scheme has gone bust, leaving customers out of pocket. Here's Consumer Affairs reporter Michael Atkin.
6: MacArthur Solar sold panel and battery systems to customers across Western Sydney. The ABC has spoken with customers who paid large deposits of thousands of dollars, and after experiencing long waits, the company went into liquidation earlier this month. A liquidator's report says the company owes almost $3.4 million to 79 unsecured creditors, many former customers. The Building Commission in New South Wales confirmed it was investigating after receiving more than 100 complaints. MacArthur Solar's owner, Matthew Cox, did not respond to the ABC's interview request or questions.
4: The Energy Minister, Chris Bowen, says the rebate cannot be claimed until after an installation and the government has zero tolerance for poor installer behaviour. The NDIS regulator will fund disability advocates to carry out fact-finding missions in remote Northern Territory Aboriginal communities as part of an effort to tackle dodgy tactics used by some providers. James Elton reports.
7: The traditional method of making a complaint about an NDIS provider involves going online or picking up the phone, which for many people living in the NT's remote Aboriginal communities aren't practical options. The NDIS Commission is now contracting a group of disability advocates to go out to communities and check in with disabled people and their families, along with elders, to find out what's going on and report back to the regulator. It follows ABC reporting about residents being offered inducements such as tobacco and alcohol to sign agreements with providers or to maintain existing relationships. The check-in program will be trialled for 1 year.
4: Fire crews have been scaled back at the site of a major factory fire in Sydney's southwest, but the blaze is continuing to burn. It's been more than 24 hours since the fire broke out in the building at Lakemba, forcing more than 100 firefighters to be called to the scene. Densely packed materials and a showroom of furniture has fueled the flames, with some deep-seated parts of the block still on fire. The lineup for next year's Laneway Festival has been revealed, with Fontaines DC and Hayley Williams among the headliners. Slater, Kim Petras, Muna and Nina Jericci are also on the bill, with the festival touring Sydney, Brisbane, Melbourne and Auckland in February. Adelaide and Perth have been left off the festival schedule for 2027, with organisers insisting they'll return in the future. You're up to date with ABC News.
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1: Good morning, Sarah Morris with you. It is Wednesday, the 30th of September. Great to be starting the day in your company. Coming up, Donald Trump says he's officially changed the name of artificial intelligence to superintelligence as AI bosses agree to police themselves. Also, the opposition leader Angus Taylor says homegrown inflation is to blame for yesterday's interest rate hike. And
9: unfortunately, the progress has been glacial to non-existent.
1: 3 years since the Disability Royal Commission handed down its recommendations, hundreds have still not been implemented. That's something we're going to dig into in just a moment. But we'll start with interest rates. People who are paying mortgages are feeling the crunch as the Reserve Bank lifted the cash rate to a 15-year high yesterday. It is the fourth interest rate rise this year. There were hikes in February, March and May as well. And today we're going to get the latest inflation figures, which aren't expected to make pretty reading for the government. But the Assistant Treasurer, Daniel Molino, says the government is doing everything it can to rein in inflation.
10: We have put in place measured and targeted cost of living supports. But in the last budget, for example, we put in place $64 billion of saves over the forward estimates. We've really pulled back on government spending so that we are doing all we can to support the measures of the Reserve Bank in pulling back inflation. Ultimately, no matter what the causes of inflation impulses, that it comes down to aggregate demand and aggregate supply in Australia. And so if you look at aggregate demand, which was something the Reserve Bank did look at, if you look at final demand spending in Australia, of the $5 in final demand spending, $4 have been coming from the private sector and one from government. So government is not what's driving this. And as I mentioned, we are doing what we can in a sustained way to pull back on our impact. We've had two budget surpluses delivered, and we've also in the last budget had the biggest saves and reprioritisations that any government's delivered. So these are major moves.
1: All right, that was the Assistant Treasurer, Daniel Molino. Let's get some more now from the Federal Opposition Leader, Angus Taylor, who says the Albanese government has things wrong when it comes to the economy. He says the government simply is not saving enough.
11: If all of the spending that the government has committed to since they've been in government was offset, we would have a $22 billion surplus right now, and we would have much lower interest rates on the Reserve Bank's own models. So that is very clear, and that is a rule we will put in place on getting into government. Households are having to do it. They're tightening their belts. When they spend more on fuel as they're having to at the Bowser, they have to find that from somewhere else in their budget. So should the government.
1: That's the Federal Opposition Leader Angus Taylor speaking this morning. Well, Andrew McKellar is the Chief Executive of the Australian Chamber of Commerce and Industry, and he says Australia needs to consider broad changes to help the economy and avoid the pain of any future interest rate rises.
12: We know what the solutions are, and you know, broadly, it's got to be about encouraging stronger business investment. We've got to invest more in skills and training to boost labour productivity. Obviously, we've got to encourage the uptake of new technologies and innovation. Those are key things. It's not just about AI, but it's broader innovation and investment in R&D across the economy as well. And the final point, and the most important, I think, is really we've got to do something about the burden of regulation. Businesses around the country, and particularly small business, they're choking on the increased level of regulation that we've seen in recent years.
13: Do you think this inflation problem in the Australian economy is all about government spending?
12: It's not all about government spending. That's one part of it for sure. But we have a problem that we're hitting our speed limits. We're not even out of second gear. We've got to boost the productive capacity of the economy. We can't be satisfied with growing just 2%, 2.1% in the June quarter, before we start hitting higher inflation pressures. That's the definition of failure right there. We have to do something about that. We've got to boost that speed limit. As I said, focus on business investment, on skills, on cutting red tape, and on investing in technology. Those are the things that we have to do if we're going to solve this problem.
13: You have been pushing for stronger investment in AI for the business sector. The AI boom is no doubt contributing to the inflationary pressures. What would you like to see happen here as far as Aussie businesses are concerned?
12: Well, I think the big thing, obviously, we've got to build out our capacity, and there is a lot of investment going on in that space at the moment. We've got to lift the capability of small business. It's the use cases. You won't get productivity growing to the extent that it can from AI. If a business is not having the confidence to take it up, to find those use cases and really get the full benefits out of it. So there's got to be a strong focus on that. But obviously we understand confidence across society, across the community in the direct investment that the AI boom offers, but also the safety aspects, those are important. And business wants to work with government to get the balance right on those issues.
13: What are your views?

0: views on where the unemployment rate should be. The RBA Governor Michelle Bullock says unemployment needs to be somewhere between 4.5% or 5%. It's currently at 4.6%. Would you like to see it go higher to ease the hot economy?
1: Well, definitely not. I mean, we want the Australian economy to be at or near full employment for as long as possible. We have seen some softening in the labour market in recent months. It's been incredibly resilient for a long time. But no, we don't want the unemployment rate to go higher. We want to lift the capacity constraints on the economy. We want to be able to maximise employment in the Australian economy. That's the role of business, and that's what business wants to do.
0: The government made much of the productivity roundtable it held last year. Should that be reconvened, given the current conditions?
1: Well, I do think it was a very good initiative, and I think really what it helped with, there was a focused discussion around, you know, the agenda in terms of how we boost productivity. So, you know, I don't think that's something that can just be finished in 3 days. It needs to be an ongoing conversation. We've seen some steps since then, but we need to, I think, ensure that all of the dialogue partners that were there are continuing in this discussion, and that across business, government, unions, we're pushing in the same direction to get those solutions in place.
0: Is there anything from that agenda that leaps off the page that you would encourage the government to put into place right now?
1: Well, the number one thing I would go back to is, you know, there was a discussion in there about business investment and how we encourage stronger capital deepening, because that's critical to the productivity equation. You know, there was talk about could we do something on the tax front to encourage stronger investment. I don't think anybody that was in that room, certainly from a business point of view, would have contemplated that that meant that we would increase taxes on capital gains and also on discretionary trusts in the next budget thereafter. I think that's been a mistake, and it sends the wrong signal to business about what is the value of enterprise, what is the value of risk taking. So, you know, I think we've got to revisit those sorts of things and work out how do we send the right signals for people, you know, to take on that challenge.
2: And you were listening there to an interview between our reporter here, Rachel Mealy, and Andrew McKellar, the Chief Executive of the Australian Chamber of Commerce and Industry. This is ABC News Radio. I want to bring you an update on a story. Yesterday, we were reporting on the concerns for a missing Australian human rights activist in Asia. His name is Hip Tran, and we can tell you now that he's been charged in Vietnam with planning to carry out terrorist activities. Now, a US-based pro-democracy group, Viet Tan, is disputing those accusations and believes that he was abducted in an act of transnational repression. What we know is that Hip Tran and his Norwegian-Vietnamese colleague flew to Cambodia 2 weeks ago to meet with Vietnamese human rights activists. They then were not on the plane that they had booked to come home on. Now, Vietnamese officials allege that the men were trying to enter Vietnam illegally from Cambodia to conduct terrorist and sabotage activities. As we said, though, Viet Tan says the pair were abducted and forcibly taken to Vietnam. Now, Hip Tran's wife, Chloe Dang, says it is hard to put into words how worried she is for her husband.
3: Yeah, it's really like a mixed emotional, especially I just landed in Melbourne yesterday and yeah, couldn't sleep at all in the last 12 days. It's been really hard for me.
2: Yeah.
3: Haven't heard anything from him. And yesterday I found out just like on the news from Vietnam that he in the Qatari. And until now, we still don't know where he's in health exactly and how his well-being as well. So, yeah.
2: So that there is his wife, obviously extremely concerned. You're listening to ABC News Radio. It's time for us to get the headlines. We start with interest rates, and as they rise, the government is under increasing pressure to explain what can be done to turn things around. It comes as the latest inflation figures are due to be released today, painting a clearer picture of the pain points in the US economy. Hundreds of recommendations made by the $600 million Disability Royal Commission are yet to be implemented. This week marks 3 years since that report was handed down. And three more people have been charged in the alleged mistaken identity shooting of Sydney man Marco Tapia. The 23-year-old was shot dead at Glen Alpine on the 1st of September. Police later confirmed the suspects had targeted the wrong house. Two teenage boys are already before courts, but this morning another boy and two men have been charged with murder. Eastern Standard Time right now. It's 8:45 Central Time, 8:15. If you're in WA, it is 6:45. That means it's time for sport. Fraser Fyfe, hello.
4: Hi, Sarah. Well, Newcastle Knights NRL players are preparing for this Sunday's grand final with a big change to their team's spine. The coach judiciary last night handed hooker Phoenix Crossland a four-match ban. That was for a hip drop tackle on Penrith star Nathan Cleary. The suspension means that Harrison Graham will move into Newcastle's starting side, with uncapped dummy half Diesel Hagen likely to move onto the bench with a chance of debuting in the grand final. 5'8" Fletcher Sharp says the team can pivot.
5: Harrison Graham's done an amazing job for us as well, coming off the bench, and he's started games well for us as well when he's had to. So now whoever comes in, I know they'll do a great job.
4: The Socceroos have lost to Brazil 4-2 in the second of their two international friendlies in Australia. Goals by Alessandro Cicatti and Connor Metcalf gave the hosts the lead in the first half, but Brazil overcame the deficit to secure the win in front of more than 52,000 fans at Brisbane's Lang Park. The Socceroos named an unchanged starting 11 from the one that drew 1-1 against the same opposition on Friday in Townsville. Coach Tony Popovich says the games have provided an important step forward for the young side.
6: Yeah, we saw, you know, great signs in these two games and obviously at training. We've got to see if some players can get some minutes between then. There might be some new players that get an opportunity. We're not closing the door on anyone. And hopefully we have a very fit and strong squad available for the Asian Cup.
4: Meanwhile, English Soccer's Premier League has accused Manchester City of arranging sham contracts with some of its commercial partners in a scheme to disguise secret funding of nearly $1.5 billion. The league has confirmed that City has been found guilty on all charges of breaching the competition's financial rules. Manchester City continues to deny wrongdoing. The British Minister responsible for sport, Lisa Nandy, says the breaches are very serious.
7: The Premier League report is incredibly stark. Manchester City is contesting those charges. They've got the right of appeal and they've indicated strongly that they intend to pursue that. They've got to have the right to a fair process, but this is not only causing a lot of concern for Manchester City fans, it's also obviously causing a lot of concern for all fans of Premier League football.
4: Cricket New South Wales is likely nominee for the Cricket Australia board. Ed Cowan says that his state isn't opposed to privatisation on principle. Cowan looks set to replace Cricket Australia chair Mike Baird as the state's nominee on the Cricket Australia board after the former premier announced he was resigning from his position. Cricket Australia recently pushed through a move to partially privatise the Big Bash League in a move opposed by Cricket New South Wales. However, Cowan has told the ABC Cricket podcast that his state could condone private capital coming into the BBL if it's done in the right way.
8: At this point in time, with the model that has been presented, there are so many unknowns that to the board of cricket as well as at the moment, the risks outweigh the opportunity. And when that tips as a scale, then I think it's a very different outcome.
4: Adelaide's Flynn Cameron is out for at least another three National Basketball League games, while Isaac Humphries and Bull Quall are still sidelined with knee injuries. The 36ers will host the Illawarra Hawks this Saturday night at the Entertainment Centre. The Hawks last on the ladder, while the 36ers are third. Despite that, Adelaide's Keanu Rasmussen says that they don't underestimate any team that they play.
9: Like, as we see, like, this off-season, there's been a lot of huge recruits. Every team's got, you know, some star power, so I think we've got to go into this game just like any other game, knowing that anyone can get us at any time, really.
4: And tonight's NBL action will see the New Zealand Breakers take on the Cairns Taipans in Auckland, while the Kings face the Brisbane Bullets in Sydney. And finally, in the AFL, the Fremantle Dockers expect captain Alex Pearce to return to training in the pre-season, with scans confirming that he's avoided a complete rupture of his Achilles tendon. The 31-year-old Pearce was forced from the field after going down in the third term of Fremantle's 7-point grand final defeat against Brisbane. In a statement, Fremantle football manager Joe Briety says that scans have confirmed a partial Achilles tear as well as a significant calf strain. So the club will still assess his timeline for recovery, Sarah, but at least some good news to come out of the Dockers after what was probably a pretty disappointing game for them.
2: Yeah, I reckon they're all still pretty glum about that. All right, thank you very much. That is Fraser Fyfe there with our sport, and he's back in an hour's time. Now, I think it's pretty fair to say that for people thinking about cancer, they probably think about sun exposure, smoking and family history as some of the biggest cancer risk factors. Well, this morning we can tell you that new research from the World Health Organization has found that 1 in 8 of the world's total cancer cases in 2024 were likely caused by an infection. Now, this study has been published in The Lancet. Let's get some more on it with our ABC science reporter, Jacinta Bowler. Jacinta, hello.
10: Thanks for having me.
2: Okay, this is quite interesting that infections can cause cancer. Did we already know about this link?
10: Yeah, so this is kind of a study taking all of the information we know about this and kind of putting it to a worldwide population. So we already know that there are some cancers that, there are some infections that do cause cancer. One you might be aware of is HPV or the, so that's the thing that we all get vaccinated for.
2: Yeah, human papillomavirus, is that the one?
10: Yes, and that actually can lead to cervical cancer later down the track.
2: Okay, yeah.
10: Sorry.
2: No, I was going to say, what other ones are there? And you were about to tell me.
10: Yeah, well, the other big ones, so there's a couple of other ones that are the focus here. Helicobacter pylori is a bacteria that is in your gut and that can cause cancer as well. Epstein-Barr virus, hepatitis C and hepatitis B. So all of these infections are kind of things that we do know about, and they don't always cause cancer. But there is enough of them around the world and people infected with them around the world that there are, millions of cases of cancer coming from just these infections.
2: You said there they don't always give you cancer. Do we know what it is about getting that infection that can lead to cancer?
10: It depends on the actual, it depends on the infection. Mm-hmm. In relation to HPV, it's to do with the way that the infection itself, so the papillomavirus, kind of gets into your cells. So it'll get into your DNA and actually change it slightly. And so most of the time this is fine, this isn't an issue, but occasionally this can lead to the kind of changes that cause cancer. So that is in some cases, but not in all of them. Helicobacter pylori, for example, that one is to do with your gut. And it's actually, I would need to double check that, but I believe it's something to do with the way that your stomach lining is affected. Ah. So, yeah. Lots of different things here, but this is not, like I said, this is a collective. This is bringing this all together, kind of looking at this as a data set as opposed to like individual little bits.
2: Yeah, and giving us a pretty big number that viruses, bacteria and microbes are linked to 2.3 million new cancer cases just in 2024. So it's a significant number there. I guess people will be hearing this morning and going, does that mean that cancer's preventable? If I just don't get these infections, do I not get cancer?
10: That is a great question. And actually, this is a very good example of cancers that are relatively preventable because these, the 12% of world's total cancer cases, now they are almost entirely within middle and lower income countries. So we're talking, I think it's 77%, which means that this is actually not necessarily something that Australians are getting. For example, HPV is a great example of this. We are on track to eliminate HPV in Australia. So there are lots of these infections that we are not necessarily getting, but it's other countries around the world, it's lower income countries that are ending up with the burden of these diseases. So if we were able to fix these problems in lower income countries, we would be able to stop potentially something in the region of 2.3 million new cancer cases.
2: I mean, that's a massive number. Now, I want to move away from that just quickly because there's another study out that has found that almost 7% of all deaths among US flight attendants and pilots were due to radiation-related cancer. Can you tell us a bit more about that?
10: Yeah, so this is a study this is an article I published today looking at this idea that, so cosmic radiation is something that happens when you are in the air. It's you don't really think about when you're playing, you don't really think about, damage from radiation. But because you're so high in the air, you have more, there's less atmosphere and there's these things called cosmic rays that can hit you. Now, for regular flyers, this is not really an issue. It'd be the same as, an X-ray or something like that. But for flight attendants and pilots that are in the air a lot of the time, these small amounts of radiation, well, the idea is that it can add up. Now, this new study took that idea and said, okay, so we think that there's radiation-related issues that are happening here. So they looked at a very large number of death certificates. I believe it was a couple of million death certificates in the US. And they found that of the occupations, flight attendants and were number one and pilots were number two for these radiation-related cancers. So things like skin cancer, breast cancer, prostate cancer, there's lots of different ones. And yeah, that 7% of all deaths in the US were in these groups were caused by that.
2: Okay, so I'm thinking now when you go to get a X-ray in a hospital, you often see the staff there putting on protective clothing. Should our flight crews be doing something like that?
10: That's a really good question. So I don't know if they probably need protective clothing, but what would be potentially good to have is more monitoring. So you might be able to work out how much cosmic radiation is they're being exposed to. You might also want to have an idea of how many hours these flight attendants are doing in these particularly long-haul flights, because long-haul flights have more cosmic radiation. And if that was the case, and with all of that in mind, later down the track, if there is any symptoms that are presented, for example, for breast cancer or things like that, that in flight attendants should be much more carefully monitored, because it can and does lead to cancer in these populations.
2: Jacinta Bowler, you're a font of knowledge. Appreciate you joining us this morning. Thanks for being with us.
10: Appreciate it.
2: Thank you. That's the ABC science reporter there, Jacinta Bowler. A couple of very concerning studies. Okay, let's have a total change of pace, something to cheer us up a little bit. A renowned painting has just returned to the city that inspired it almost two centuries ago. It's a particularly well-preserved painting of Rome, and it's been done by the British artist Turner. It's going to be on display for 3 days. It dates back to the 19th century, and it was based on sketches made in the Italian capital. The BBC's Sarah Rainsford's gone along to have a look at it, and she has filed this report for us this morning.
11: It's been called Turner's great love letter to Rome, a dreamy, golden-coloured landscape of the city viewed from the hills. Now, the oil painting that the artist began here in the 1820s has been returned to Rome and put on public display for the first time. The masterpiece was brought here by Sotheby's Auction House ahead of a sale later this year, and according to specialist Julian Gascoigne, it is an extraordinary work of art.
12: Turner is regarded as one of the most important and influential landscape painters in the Western tradition. And this is one of the last great masterpieces by him remaining in private hands. It's one of the best preserved pictures by the artist to survive. And it's a view of Rome, a subject that was extremely dear to his heart and a subject that inspired him throughout his career.
11: The painting, Rome from Mount Aventine, also contains important clues to the artist's technique. Very unusually, it's not lined on the back, and it's thought it has never been restored, which means that much of Turner's original working is still clear to see.
12: You can see this very wet application of paint, which is almost sort of dribbling down the canvas. Equally in the clouds up here, these sort of clumps of paint at the end where the knife has stopped. It's this rich surface that is one of the things that makes this painting so special.
11: There's also a sense of the artist himself. Beneath the original frame are his fingerprints, left in paint, where he held his canvas. The work last sold over a decade ago for £30 million, but it's expected to reach £50 million at auction, smashing new records. At least for the next 3 days, though, it is free to see here in the city that first inspired it.
2: Lucky if you're in Rome for 3 days, eh? That's the BBC's Sarah Rainsford with that report. Now, very shortly, we're going to get you a news update. After that, we're going to be talking about AI, because you might have heard that Donald Trump's held a big meeting with the who's who of the tech world. We're talking, you know, OpenAI, NVIDIA, Amazon, all of them. And they have decided that they can police AI themselves, the AI industry policing itself. Will it work? That's the question we'll be asking after the news.
1: Hey,
13: ABC News. Hello, I'm Simon Lauder. The Assistant Treasurer Daniel Molino has defended the government's economic management after the latest interest rate hike. The Reserve Bank of Australia has raised interest rates for the fourth time this year to a 15-year high. The federal opposition has criticised the government's spending, but Mr. Molino says the government is doing everything it can to rein inflation in.
14: We are doing what we can in a sustained way to pull back on our impact. We've had two budget surpluses delivered.

0: we've also in the last budget had the biggest saves and reprioritisations that any government's delivered. So these are major moves.
1: Green Senators David Shoebridge and Steph Hodgkins may have confirmed they'll nominate for leader and deputy leader of the party, respectively. Earlier this week, Senator Larissa Waters announced her resignation from the top job due to chronic kidney disease. Senators Sarah Hanson-Young and Maureen Faruqi have both confirmed they'll stand for leadership, with Nick McKim to run as Senator Faruqi's deputy. The Greens will meet in Sydney this morning to settle on a new leader. The US President Donald Trump and AI leaders have signed a self-policing agreement after experts warned their tech could kill all humanity if left unchecked. America's editor John Lyons says the pact does not include any government regulation.
2: Here we have an agreement now from the chiefs of Google, Anthropic, Meta, OpenAI, xAI and NVIDIA. Essentially, they're agreeing that they will implement robust internal controls to monitor capabilities, to empower an internal team to ensure controls and monitoring. But the third point is probably the most important point, and that is partner with an independent external auditor or evaluator to carry out independent assessments on whether the controls, monitoring and detection are operating as intended. And then the final paragraph, it says over time it may make sense to codify these steps into laws or regulation.
1: The FBI has taken the unusual step of making a public address to a hacking group which has threatened to release the personal details of thousands of US federal agents. Shiny Hunters says it breached the FBI's job site earlier this month. FBI executive Brett Leatherman is urging the hackers to contact authorities while they still have the chance. South Africa's president says his government is urgently working on measures to combat gender-based violence and femicide. There's been outrage, especially in Johannesburg, following the discovery between July and September of at least 11 bodies of murdered women. Cyril Ramaphosa has ordered police and prosecutors to review unresolved murder and rape cases and says women deserve to feel safe.
3: Women change their routes home, avoid going out at night, and warn one another about dangerous places and dangerous men. We have placed the burden of male violence on women. That must change.
1: Advocates are frustrated more work has not been done to implement the hundreds of recommendations made by the $600 million Disability Royal Commission. More from Disability Affairs reporter Naz Campanella.
4: This week marks 3 years since the final report was handed down with 222 recommendations after almost 5 years of evidence documenting violence and abuse. A coalition of disability organisations have now joined forces and they're pushing for action, saying the harrowing stories from the more than 10,000 and witnesses cannot be forgotten. They've released a report card saying the progress has been slow and opaque. In a statement, the Federal Health Department says governments have agreed to continue reporting publicly on progress on the inquiry's recommendations, as well as continuing to engage with people with disability and representative organisations as reforms are developed and implemented.
1: English football's Premier League has accused Manchester City of arranging sham contracts with some of its commercial partners in a scheme to disguise secret funding of nearly $1.5 billion. The league's confirmed that City has been found guilty on all charges of breaching the competition's financial rules. Manchester City continues to deny any wrongdoing. The British Minister responsible for sport, Lisa Nandy, says the breaches are very serious.
5: The Premier League report is incredibly stark. Manchester City is contesting those charges. They've got the right of appeal and they've indicated strongly that they intend to pursue that. They've got to have the right to a fair process, but this is not only causing a lot of concern for Manchester City fans, it's also obviously causing a lot of concern for all fans of Premier League football.
1: ABC News. More news is available anytime on ABC Listen.
6: Thank you very much, Simon. Good morning. It is Wednesday, the 30th of September. Sarah Morris with you. It's great to be starting the day in your company. Making news this morning, Donald Trump says the companies leading artificial intelligence have agreed to police themselves. This as he announces that he's officially renamed artificial intelligence.
7: Because it's not artificial. We all agree on that. And we're going to be renaming it superintelligence, officially renaming it.
6: We'll see if that flies. Up next, we're also going to ask, can the AI industry police itself? And we're going to be crossing to the UK, where the football club Manchester City has been found guilty of serious breaches of the competition's financial rules. It involves sham contracts over multiple seasons. In terms of weather today, some showers expected if you are in Perth, Adelaide, Hobart or Darwin, but it'll be mostly fine in the other capital cities. Well, to the news that's breaking this morning, Donald Trump says that the companies leading artificial intelligence have agreed to police themselves. This came after a lunch at the White House with some of the industry's most powerful leaders, and that's all been happening this morning Australian time. The meeting was a who's who of the tech world. Among those there were the heads of AI companies like Anthropic, NVIDIA, OpenAI, as well as Meta's Mark Zuckerberg and Amazon's Jeff Bezos. Now, they signed what we're told is a voluntary accord that says that every company is responsible for developing its own technology safely. The US president also announced that the US is officially rebranding artificial intelligence to be superintelligence in all government documents. He did flag this, didn't he, in the UN speech last week. Not sure if other countries are going to pick that up, but here's a little bit of what Donald Trump had to say to reporters after this big lunch meeting.
8: We've changed the name officially today. We've changed the name, Steve, officially to SI, okay? SI, like SI, SI, instead of AI. A good actor can do tremendous in terms of medical. It's already taking place. They're finding solutions to problems that they've never thought even possible. And they're coming up with medical solutions that are incredible. A lot of other things very positive. And a bad actor is going to get caught. And that's why we have the DOJ. That's why we have the FBI. That's why we have the CIA. A bad actor is going to get caught. But what they signed today means something very, you know, we had the biggest. That was a who's who. I don't know if that's ever going to be assembled again. Somebody to come out and say, get into these models are very complex. And again, I believe they're going to be used for the good. And when they're not, we're going to be able to nab them. But there's going to be a tremendous self-policing aspect. We're also thinking about forming a committee of sorts where we put maybe 10 people on that committee. It could be from that group, so the committee can watch over.
6: All right, that's Donald Trump talking there this morning. Now, the president's been resisting calls, as you would know, from industry leaders to regulate AI. This after a string of hacking incidents involving rogue AI agents. Of course, we felt the brunt of that, didn't we, here in Australia with the Medicare hack. Let's find out, though, can we trust the AI bosses to police themselves? Sam Spencer is a CEO of Aristotle Metadata. That is a company that provides metadata management software and governance platforms that help organisations document, discover and securely share their data. But he's also an adjunct professor in data governance at the University of Canberra, and he's a leader in government data management and governance. He's worked on data initiatives with the Australian government in the past as well. Sam, good morning.
9: Good morning, Sarah. Thanks for having me.
6: My pleasure. Okay, first question I guess we've got to ask is, can we trust these AI companies to police themselves?
9: I think the answer is, you know, self-regulation has a really fraught history. You know, self-regulation through industry has been fraught with errors. It's been fraught with, you know, under observation of regulatory, you know, issues in the past. And I think, you know, when you layer on top of that companies that are coming out and saying, you know, our products are going to destroy the world. Our products are going to destroy the world. Somebody needs to step in and stop us. No, you cannot trust these people. They're acting like children.
6: So how would we police AI? Because it moves at such a pace. It's beyond what most of us can understand. And obviously we've seen it can go rogue.
9: Well, I think, you know, we just need to lean on and enforce the regulations and the laws that already exist. You know, fraud's illegal. Like, we don't need cyber fraud. Fraud was already illegal. You know, theft is illegal. Cyber theft is still illegal. AI theft is still illegal. What we need to do is just rely on the laws that are already there in place to make sure that we're holding them to account.
6: So how would we do that using the laws? I'm thinking of maybe, say, that Medicare hack or when we saw the AI bots breaking their own guardrails and getting into other companies' data. How do we stop that happening under the laws we have?
9: Well, you know, like somebody pushed the button. Somebody said, I'm going to do this thing. Mm-hmm. Somebody said, I'm going to release this system. That's the person who's accountable. You know, every day we trust technology in life.

0: life and death situations. You know, I hopped in the elevator to come to work. If the elevator breaks, we don't go, how did the elevator let this happen? You know, we go, who was the technician who reviewed and signed off on the safety of this thing?
1: Okay, that's a really interesting point. I guess when we look at what is happening with the AI industry at the moment, you've got Donald Trump on one hand really hesitant to put any strings on it or anything in place that can stop its rapid development. He sees himself in an AI race with China. Then you've got governments like ours here in Australia who really want to see those guardrails in place. How do we go forward here in terms of how do we get all the countries aligned? Can we actually tangibly achieve anything if some countries are outliers like the US is at the moment?
0: I think what it relies on is us looking after our own backyard first. Mm-hmm. You know, we look at the situation with Medicare, you know, they broke the law. Like, we have laws in place to prevent hacking. OpenAI has admitted they did this. Somebody deployed a system that allowed that to happen. They built a tool that specifically allowed people to break into systems, you know. We enforce the laws that we have. We go after the people that we have. And if necessary, we bar them from working with government. You know, OpenAI has come out and apologised, in air quotes. They've apologised and said, oh, we're sorry. How about we give you a whole bunch of free services? How about we give you a whole bunch of, you know, free tokens and free AI credits? Like, they can't be trusted to write their own regulations because they're trying to circumvent Commonwealth procurement regulations already.
1: I guess if you have someone who commits murder, the murder still happens even if the murderer ends up in jail for life. Is there a concern that with AI that, sure, we can go after the person who's responsible for whatever AI breaches after it breaches it, but we keep getting these warnings that humanity could be killed within 10 years. How do we stop getting to that point? Because we won't be here to chase the person who allowed that if that happens.
0: Well, I think if somebody tells you their product's dangerous, you shut them down. You know, like it's as simple as that. I'm sorry. Like, that is marketing. Like, that is marketing through and through. If they legitimately believed that their product was going to destroy humanity, they would stop. That is what a responsible person would do. If you thought you were bringing about the destruction of the world, you would stop. And we have seen that. You know, you think back to the 1990s with the ozone crisis. We had uncovered, you know, CFCs that were a magic wonder chemical for, you know, refrigerants, and we then discovered that they were destroying the ozone layer. You know, international accords were put in place and it was stopped almost overnight, and the ozone layer isn't even a topic anymore, right? If they legitimately thought that this product was going to destroy humanity, they would stop.
1: To that end, I guess, there was a lot of criticism a couple of weeks ago that these companies were coming out making these big, bold claims, and you are not alone in saying that it might have been marketing. But others were also saying it was their way of taking control of the guardrail narrative. They heard countries like Australia trying to clamp down on them. They wanted to look like they were on the front foot and basically be in charge of their own policing. Have these companies got what they wanted today?
0: Well, with Donald Trump signing off on no regulations, perhaps they've achieved that in one jurisdiction, but, you know, the world is made up of, you know, many jurisdictions, and as they say, you know, the rules-based, you know, world order is changing, and now, you know, it's up to individual nations to clamp down on what people use. You know, we've seen, you know, and again, you look in the technology industry and you go back 10 years, you know, the Australian government has shown they are able to clamp down on, you know, internet piracy, and they did that quite successfully. They showed they were able to clamp down on social media use this year, and it's been actually quite effective. I'm not going to say whether or not I agree with that decision, but it has been effective in clamping it down. If they wanted to stop OpenAI, they just need to block one internet address, and that's achievable. Like, so there are actions that our government can take to prevent this from happening, and that, I think, would just start with, you know, a blanket ban on organisations like OpenAI who are committing crimes, attacking government servers, stealing Australian taxpayer data, and then offering to give us free services so they can get a foot in the door to build more market share.
1: Sam Spencer, you've really helped us this morning get our heads around all of this. Thank you for being with us.
0: Thank you very much, Sarah.
1: Pleasure. That is Sam Spencer there. He's the CEO of Aristotle Metadata. That is a company that provides metadata management software and governance platforms that help organisations document, discover and securely share their data. He's also an adjunct professor in data governance at

0: Not good for our household.
1: I think everything's just getting more expensive at the moment. Anyway, fuel, food.
0: I don't have a mortgage. I rent, but in its own right, that makes me worried because sometimes that means a rent increase because that goes along with the rate increases often, and that makes it really, really hard. Especially over the last few years.
2: Her goal is to buy her own place one day.
0: When interest rates rise, it does make it just continually feel out of reach and out of reach and out of reach. So that feels a little demoralising sometimes.
2: The last time interest rates were this high was in November 2011. But Casey Chambers from Anglicare Australia says families now face a different situation.
3: The danger of sort of sounding like it's worse now than then, it definitely is. While things were hard in 2011, which is when interest rates were last at this level, it wasn't as hard as now. We were just coming out of the global financial crisis, but even so, things were easier. We were not seeing the same number of what you might almost call middle-class families coming to service for food, for fuel, coming to housing services because their housing is not secure.
2: The not-for-profit is also concerned about the impact on renters.
3: Renters tend to be at the bottom of the housing pile, and while the line between rates going up today and people's rents isn't a direct one that's going to take effect in a fortnight necessarily, it does tend to get passed on eventually, and renters are far worse off in general.
2: At Food Bank Australia, CEO Kylie Tink has seen demand climb over the last year in connection with interest rate rises and high fuel prices.
4: I actually am really worried about the number of new Australians that we are going to see turning to us for help in the coming months.
2: But at the same time, there's been a drop in donations.
4: And I've witnessed firsthand in the last couple of weeks a number of Australians having to reach out to us to say they simply can't afford to continue with their regular donations for us. So it's a really testing time across the social sector at the moment. And I am seriously concerned for the families that are going to be reaching out to us for help.
2: She's urging people not to hesitate to reach out if they're struggling to afford food.
4: I really encourage them to reach out as quickly as possible to the services that are there. There are food banks in every state and territory around the country that are there to support people. And what we do know is the sooner you reach out and access that help, the lower you fall overall. The second thing is just to think really carefully about the food choices that you are making as you bring it into your house. You know, plan ahead for your meals. Try and make that food go further than one meal at a time.
5: That's Kylie Tink from Food Bank Australia, ending that report by Isabel Musali. Now, if you're experiencing financial stress, you can call the National Debt Helpline on 1800 007 007. This is ABC News Radio. Here are the headlines this morning. UK police say no explosives were found in the vans used by the men in a suspected terrorist plot near a UK Air Force base. Five men were arrested, but they have since been released on bail. In sport, the Newcastle Knights hooker Phoenix Crosland has been suspended for four games by the NRL judiciary for the tackle that left Penrith's Nathan Cleary with a broken leg. That means he will miss the grand final. And it is expected that a whale that has washed up on Perth City Beach will be disposed of today. The local council there says an excavator is going to remove the 13-metre-long carcass later this morning. Authorities have decided to move the carcass to landfill rather than tow it back out to sea due to weather conditions and the likelihood of attracting sharks. Yes, we've got a reporter who is following this. It's a couple of hours, we understand, until they're going to try and take that whale away. But our reporter has been following those developments, so we're going to be hearing from him very shortly. But before we do, I need to talk sport for a moment because there's been a bombshell that has hit the English Premier League. You might have heard this, but Manchester City has been found guilty of charges related to the breaches of the league's financial rules between 2009 and 2018. So it's a pretty long stretch. The club has been accused of disguising more than £800 million of secret funding. Now, in Australian dollars, that's about $1.5 billion. It appears to have fuelled a spending spree that led to Man City winning their first Premier League title in 2012 and then going on to win it seven more times since. Manchester City have denied all allegations of financial wrongdoing. To explain this sport,

0: In Scandal, we've been talking to Matt Slater, who's a senior reporter for The Athletic UK, and he helped break the news of this guilty verdict.
1: Today's confirmation of the verdict is remarkable. It's damning. Staggering case. Unlike anything that I've seen or experienced in my career, the implications are seismic. The shockwaves from this are going to reverberate for days and weeks to come.
2: What exactly are these offences concerning? I understand the Premier League referred to sham contracts in its statement.
1: Yeah. So your listeners might remember the hacked emails that the German outlet Der Spiegel published at the end of 2018. But what these emails certainly appeared to portray to anyone who read them, clearly the Commission agrees, was a conspiracy to funnel more funding from Manchester City's Abu Dhabi royal owner, Sheikh Mansour, via Abu Dhabi companies that are controlled also by the Abu Dhabi government, the UAE government. So, for example, Manchester City had big contracts, big sponsorship contracts with the national airline, Etihad, the mobile phone company, Etisalat, and so on and so on. And they still do have these relationships. Takeover happened in 2008. So from the beginning, these sponsorship revenues were not really coming from those parties. They were, in fact, some of the money was coming from those parties, but in fact, most of the money was coming from Sheikh Mansour himself. And this was a ruse, a sham, to get around Premier League and UEFA spending rules, to artificially inflate Manchester City's revenue so it would meet the league and UEFA's spending rules. At the same time, they were also taking some costs off the books. So a good example would be former manager at the time, Roberto Mancini, had one contract to manage Manchester City, and he had another contract, actually for even more money, to do 4 days a year consultancy for Sheikh Mansour's UAE club, Al Jazeera. It's complicated, but if we just think about that in those simple terms, artificially inflating commercial revenue and taking some costs off the books.
2: So how much has Manchester City benefited from these undeclared and improper funds exactly? Do we have a number?
1: Yes, we do. Thanks to the Commission, has come up with the absolutely remarkable figure that for the period that I'm talking about, that 9-year period, they artificially boosted their income by £830 million and hid circa £70 million of costs. So an overall benefit to the club of £900 million over a 9-year period.
2: For our listeners, that's over 1.7 billion Australian dollars. So a vast sum of money. Now, there's likely to be an appeal process. Do we know how Manchester City has responded to this latest development?
1: With the same response that they've kind of stuck to now consistently since this all blew up in 2018, they've always said that those emails are not what you think, and we have irrefutable evidence. That is the standard phrase, the phrase they've been reading out now for years. Irrefutable evidence to prove otherwise. It has not worked this time with this panel. They're maintaining that line. They continue to say this process isn't over. There will be an appeal. I suspect there will be subsequent appeals, and they will fight this every step of the way. They remain deeply angered by this and adamant of their innocence.
2: And now getting to the big question on everyone's lips. I mean, our audience might know Manchester City best for their star man, Erling Haaland, who was on display for Norway in the World Cup. What could these findings mean for players like Haaland and the club as a whole? Could they be potentially relegated out of the Premier League?
1: We now head to a sanctions hearing. That will be the same panel, and it has incredible discretion. It really does. Almost no charge and almost no sanctions off the table. There's no mitigation here. There's pure aggravating factors. So I think relegation, unless they can overturn this on appeal, would be an absolute result for Manchester City. It would be the best they could possibly hope for.
2: Wow, so potentially no more Premier League football for Manchester City, at least for a little while. The club is part of the City Football Group, owned by the Abu Dhabi United Group, run by Emirati royal Sheikh Mansour. This group also owns and runs the Melbourne City Club in Australia's A-League.
1: Yeah.
2: Do you think this finding could have knock-on effects for the other clubs owned by Abu Dhabi?
1: Yeah, I do. I mean, we shall see, but let's just put it like this. This ownership group have adamantly sworn that they're innocent. They have fought this, like I said, for 8 years. This result could not be worse. It really couldn't be worse. So now we have, at the very least, a possibility that a whole raft of senior executives have lied. Some of them have perjured themselves, including, I'm afraid, Sheikh Mansour himself. There are very possible chances that there will be a forced divestment here in the UK. We have an independent football regulator now. We are talking about nearly the entire board failing the owners and directors test, so being forced to resign as directors. It is possible that the wrongdoing is so egregious that the owners will be forced to sell the club. That is on the table. I also think it's entirely possible that UAE, Sheikh Mansour, the government, the royal family, will be so offended, will be so annoyed by this, that they will just walk away. They will just leave. People here are talking about multiple year punishments, that one relegation and then bouncing straight back is not enough. Will there be a transfer ban? What will be the size of the fine? I haven't even started to talk about the various claims that will go in from other clubs. There'll be clubs all over England consulting lawyers now about trophies they were cheated out of, European places they didn't achieve, sponsors that didn't go for them, investments that weren't made. We're talking hundreds of millions of pounds in potential claims here that will fall upon the current ownership. So I think the chances of City Football Group falling apart, it is a possibility.
0: That's Matt Slater. He's a senior reporter for The Athletic UK, and he was speaking there with my news radio colleague, Sam Dover. Well, let's come back home. Authorities in Western Australia are planning to remove a dead whale from Perth City Beach later today. It's 13 metres long. It's drawn some pretty big crowds, but it's given some even bigger headaches to authorities. It was found on Monday, so it's been there for quite a while. There have been sharks circling in the shallow water around it. Our reporter, Kaysen Ho, has been following the developments.
3: It's been an absolute spectacle for locals down at City Beach for the past couple of days since lifesavers found this whale carcass on Monday morning, and authorities have been wrestling with how to move more than 30 tonnes of organic material off the beach. They've closed the beach since Monday after seeing sharks lurking in the area, appearing to have smelled maybe their lunch or dinner. Some sharks were seen just metres from the shore, so they have kept that beach closed for safety reasons, but also made an exclusion zone around the whale while they try to come up with how to deal with it. Now, the town of Cambridge, the local council in charge of dealing with this, says they do have an excavator coming around 10 a.m. local time. That's 12 o'clock Eastern time to move the whale. They did float a couple of options, including potentially towing it back out to sea, but authorities said that after looking at the weather conditions and the likelihood of attracting more sharks to the area, they've decided to move the whale carcass from the beach to land fill and bury it there. So that is likely to unfold later this morning, and it has just drawn huge crowds over the past couple of days. People coming to the beach to see this whale carcass. Marine ecologists have said, though, that this is not a rare occurrence. It is something which is expected at this time of year, especially as humpback whales migrate down the coast of Western Australia.
0: That's our reporter, Kaysen Ho. We'll bring you updates as that excavation of that whale begins. Stick with us here on News Radio, but right now it is time for news.
4: ABC News. Good morning, I'm Simon Lauder. Donald Trump says he signed an artificial intelligence-related document with top tech executives at the White House. The US president met with some of the biggest technology companies in the country, including OpenAI, Anthropic and Google, amid calls to regulate AI. Mr. Trump says companies signed a voluntary accord that will include internal and external reviews of the technology, but there was no obvious agreement on how to deal with warnings from AI companies about the speed of development.
5: Well, I think I'm seeing tremendous self-policing, and they understand that they have to self-police. And it's very hard for somebody to come out and say, get into these models are very complex. And again, I believe they're going to be used for the good, and when they're not, we're going to be able to nab them.
4: The OpenAI Medicare hack has prompted new measures to strengthen the defences of federal government IT systems. Jack Mackay reports.
6: Under a new direction issued by the boss of the Home Affairs Department, agencies will be required to conduct a rapid stock take of their legacy systems. They'll also have to implement a target to reduce their use of older platforms. The move comes after autonomous agents from tech giant OpenAI hacked a Medicare data portal portal housed on an out-of-date system. Acting Home Affairs Minister Richard Marles says government systems must keep up with the rapid changes sparked by artificial intelligence. Platforms with critical functions will be prioritised in the stocktake and reviewed by the end of the year.
4: Dozens of organisations have joined forces to push for the recommendations from the Disability Royal Commission to be implemented faster, saying the witnesses who shared their trauma can't be forgotten. Here's Disability Affairs reporter Naz Campanella.
7: The group of advocates say they're concerned progress has been slow and opaque. They've called for transparency and for all levels of government to publish progress reports annually and commit to an implementation timeline. The inquiry, which handed down its final report with 222 recommendations 3 years ago this week, heard from more than 10,000 witnesses and cost around $600 million. In a statement, the Federal Health Department says it'll continue publishing progress reports and it'll work with disabled people, their representatives, as well as other levels of government on the recommendations.
4: The Consumer Watchdog is investigating the conduct of some solar and battery installers. Michael Atkin reports.
8: The Australian Competition and Consumer Commission has taken the rare step of confirming it has several active investigations underway into the sales conduct of solar and battery installers. In a statement, the Consumer Watchdog said it was seeking to address national or systemic consumer harm. It follows a series of ABC stories about allegations of concerning conduct under the federal government's Cheaper Home Batteries program. The ACCC said it had shared responsibility for issues associated with the rebate program, along with other federal, state and territory agencies.
4: The Energy Minister Chris Bowen says the rebate could not be claimed until a battery was installed and complaint numbers are relatively low. UK police say no explosives were found in the vans used by the men in a suspected terrorist plot near a UK Air Force base. Elias Clure reports from London.
9: Counter-terror police say they finished searching the homes of the five British nationals who were arrested over a suspected terror plot in southwest England. The five men, who are all in their 20s, were spotted driving white vans by a local farmer near a UK Air Force base, which is also sometimes used to deploy long-range American bomber jets into Iran. Counter-terror police have confirmed those vans had no explosives in them, but say investigators did recover petrol from inside the vehicles. Earlier, US Secretary of State Marco Rubio claimed the suspected terror plot involved the hand of a foreign actor. But UK police say they're investigating several potential angles and released the men on bail.
4: In sport, the Newcastle Knights' Phoenix Crossland has been suspended for four games by the NRL judiciary for the tackle that left Penrith's Nathan Cleary with a broken leg. Harrison Graham will replace him as starting hooker in Sunday's grand final against the Sydney Roosters, with a potential grand final debut for rookie Diesel Hagen off the bench. Crossland says the last few days have been the worst of his life.
10: Most important week of the year due to myself, and as soon as I walk out of this building, my focus goes to Newcastle Knights and winning this grand final and helping Harrison Graham prepare as best he can and get a win on Sunday.
4: You're up to date with the latest ABC News.
0: Thank you very much, Simon.
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0: Hello, I hope we find you well this morning. It is Wednesday, the 30th of September. Coming up,
12: we are actually the highest interest rate, at least in the Western world, beside Iceland.
0: With interest rates rising, the government's under increasing pressure to tame inflation. Today, we'll take a look at what options it has. Also, the Newcastle Knights hooker Phoenix Crosland's been suspended for four games by the judiciary for that tackle on Penrith's Nathan Cleary, left his leg broken. And geologists have just drilled a 3 kilometre deep hole. Yeah, they've done it in Queensland outback and they are looking for secrets. So we're going to find out what kind of secrets might be revealed in that big deep hole. That is all coming up here on ABC News Radio. Bit of rain around this morning. Expect showers if you're in Perth, Adelaide, Hobart and Darwin, but it should be mostly fine in all the other capital cities. Well, things got a little tighter for many Australians yesterday, with the Reserve Bank lifting interest rates by another 0.25%. Today, we're going to get the latest inflation figures. Now, they are not expected to make pretty reading for the government. And while the Treasurer, Jim Chalmers, has pointed towards overseas influences as key factors in rising rates of inflation, the opposition leader, Angus Taylor, says the government simply isn't saving enough money.
13: If all of the spending that the government has committed to since they've been in government was offset, we would have a $22 billion surplus right now, and we would have much lower interest rates on the Reserve Bank's own models. So that is very clear, and that is a rule we will put in place on getting into government. Households are having to do it. They're tightening their belts. When they spend more on fuel as they're having to at the Bowser, they have to find that from somewhere else in their budget. So should the government.
0: So that's the opposition leader, Angus Taylor. But how much of Australia's inflation problem is the government responsible for? And what can be done to slow inflation? Well, we've been speaking this morning to Dr. Luke Hartigan, who is a former RBA economist and now a senior lecturer in economics at the University of Sydney. And he says the federal government's in a tough position, balancing spending for services, but also cutting back to reduce inflation.
14: It's fair to say they bear some responsibility, but not all the responsibility. So they should take some blame, but they shouldn't take all the blame.
0: And is it just the federal government that might be doing things that are inflationary, or do state and territory governments bear some responsibility as well?
14: Oh, absolutely. The states actually bear a lot more than the federal government.
0: Can you run us through then how that works and in what way?
14: Sure. So many of the states, particularly New South Wales and Victoria, have engaged in very large investment drives, so investment in the metro line and whatnot. And these are actually putting upward pressure on construction costs. So they're feeding into prices for building homes and all that other types of things. So they're adding to an inflation problem.
0: When we talk about government spending adding to the inflationary problem, does it depend on what the money is being spent on? I'm wondering if there's any difference between health, education, defence and then infrastructure like you were just talking about then.
14: Well, it does have some difference. So anything that helps boost the productive capacity of the economy, such an investment, should have a benefit in the long run. But anything which is when the economy is running into supply constraints as it is now, it's just pushing demand up higher than it should be, which is adding to inflation. What I would say with the federal government, though, is that while it's true that they have been adding to demand, most of it's been due to us, actually. So the government's been providing services, which we want. We want these services, but what they've been doing is they're just providing it to everyone. So if you give something to someone which is relatively cheap, they just demand more of it. So people have just been demanding more of things like NDIS, aged care, child services, and these are things that are adding to pressures in the economy.
0: What about some of those cost of living relief programs that we've seen? And I'm thinking probably first and foremost the petrol excise tax cut.
14: Yes. Well, politically, it makes sense. It makes sense from a political point of view because you want to help people out. But economically, it's not a good thing to do. Basically, what it does is it just gives people more money because they don't have to spend as much on petrol now, and they use that to spend in the economy. So it just adds to demand. So it doesn't really help out really in the long run.
0: So going forward then, there are all these calls now for the government to rein in inflation, to tame it. What are the levers they can pull? What could the federal government, and I guess maybe the states and territories, what can they actually do that will bring inflation down?
14: Well, there's a couple of things they could do. So it seems there's been this an agreement between both the coalition and the Labor that they just leave inflation to the Reserve Bank. But in the past, the federal government used to have a bit of a role. We had this other thing called the Prices and Wage Accord, which is a way of controlling prices. And fiscal policy played a more active role in working with monetary policy, whereas now it's just left to the central bank. So the government could use taxation, so it could increase taxes on certain businesses or consumers to try to rein in some demand. And it could also, there's been some talk about maybe using the superannuation levy, so increasing that so that would remove some of the demand in the economy. Another one which is politically probably very challenging to do would be to use the GST.
0: What do you mean there, put it up?
14: Yes, or put it down. So as a way of trying to restrict demand by increasing prices and decreasing prices. But my concern with those type of measures is that they only affect the economy in one aspect, whereas monetary policy affects the economy in a couple of different ways, and they're actually more powerful than some of the things that people talk about. So the main thing people mention is the effect it has on mortgage holders. But monetary policy affects the economy via the exchange rate, which is actually quite important, and also via asset prices. So the big effect is via house prices.
0: Can I just drill down a little bit into what you said there about the GST? You're saying you'd put some things up and some things down. Can you give me some examples?
14: Just increase the rate. So from 10% to, say, 15%, or from 10% to 8%.
0: Right. And which way would you go?
14: Well, if you wanted to stop the money, you'd increase it.
0: Right. So if they wanted to tame inflation now, you could put GST up. Obviously, that would be pretty unpopular, I would have

0: thought with the Australian public that are already struggling. Is that one of the Absolutely. Problems the government has here? Putting up taxes, putting up GST, cutting some of the maybe the welfare spending they're doing or NDIS spending, those get headlines and people don't like
1: Absolutely.
0: It.
1: Absolutely. Yeah, see, as an economist, I can think about what you should do economically, but they've got to deal with the political aspect, and that's really hard. The other thing that has happened is that introduced a lot of these new spending measures, but we've never actually introduced new revenue measures. So we want these things. We want the NDIs, which is fine. It's absolutely fine to have these things. But the government needs to be honest with the public that these things cost money. And to fund these things, we need more revenue. And our revenue base is not keeping up with the growth in expenditure.
0: On revenue, the Reserve Bank of Australia Governor Michelle Bullock said yesterday the country must improve its productivity. We've got to grow the economy and create jobs. Can the government simultaneously stimulate productivity and reduce inflation?
1: Yes, but the problem with boosting productivity is it just doesn't happen overnight. It's going to take a long time. So much of the – we rode the I guess the deregulation boom of the 80s and early 90s, and that took us up to the early 2010s. And so if we were to do something similar, we probably won't have the same benefits for another 5 to 10 years. So it's something that needs to be done, but the government that does it today won't get the benefit, if you know what I mean. So
0: I hear you.
1: That's why there's no real incentive for politicians to do anything, which will take a while to flow through because they're not going to get that benefit.
0: And you're listening there to our discussion this morning with Dr. Luke Hardigan, a former RBA economist, now a senior lecturer in economics at the University of Sydney. Heading overseas for a moment, UK police say no explosives were found in those vans used by the men in that suspected terror plot near the UK Air Force base this week. But while the UK has been doing its own investigation, the US is continuing to say that it believes foreign actors are linked to what they think is a foiled terror plot. Our Europe correspondent Elias Kluwer is in London with the latest on this.
2: The five British nationals, who are all in their 20s, were arrested here in the UK over the weekend after police suspected they were involved in an alleged terror plot near a UK Air Force base, which is occasionally used by the US to deploy long-range bombers into Iran. That plot supposedly foiled by a local farmer returning from a party who said she saw men dressed in balaclavas driving white vans and acting suspiciously. Police have since said that they've examined those vans and that there were no explosives inside. They did say, though, that they found quantities of petrol inside the vehicles. They've also searched the homes of the five men, but the investigation is continuing. The US, though, has hinted that foreign actors might have been behind this suspected plot, with US Secretary of State saying that it likely involved the, quote, hand of a foreign actor. And US President Donald Trump went a step further, saying it might be that Iran is behind it. Iran has vehemently denied this, describing the claims that the country is linked as a Western conspiracy. The men have been released on bail, and the UK police say the investigation is still very much an open one.
0: And that's Eliza Kluwer, our Europe correspondent. Good morning. This is ABC News Radio, and here are our headlines this morning. Donald Trump says the leading artificial intelligence companies have agreed to police themselves. At a White House meeting, the who's who of tech execs attended the luncheon. They included OpenAI President Greg Brockman, Anthropic's Dario Amodei, SpaceX's Elon Musk, and Meta's Mark Zuckerberg. Back home, and the Greens will meet this morning to settle on a new leader following the sudden resignation of Larissa Waters. Sarah Hanson-Young and Maureen Faruqi are among the top contenders, but David Shoebridge and Steph Hodgins-May could also be in the mix. And Fiji police are investigating how 32 kilograms of cocaine being held as evidence in the High Court in Suva was removed and replaced with flour. The Justice Minister says the switch was only discovered in recent weeks during a check of the evidence room. So 32 kilograms of cocaine switched out for flour somehow while it was being held at the High Court in Suva. The mind boggles, doesn't it? Eastern Standard Time right now, 14 minutes to 10 Central Time. 16 past nine. If you're in WA, it is 14 minutes to eight. Let's get some sport. We've got Fraser Fife with us this morning. Hello, Fraser.
3: Hi, Sarah. All the build-up to the NRL Grand Final continues and Newcastle Knights hooker Phoenix Crossland has been suspended for four games by the judiciary for the tackle that left Penrith's Nathan Cleary with a broken leg. With more, here's Miles Holbrook-Walk.
4: Phoenix Crossland pleaded guilty to the dangerous contact charge on Tuesday before fronting the judiciary last night. He'll now miss four games, including this Sunday's grand final. The ban will also rule him out of New Zealand's three World Cup pool matches if he's picked for the side. Crossland was deeply apologetic at the judiciary for the incident and revealed the past few days had been the worst of his life, while his focus now shifts to helping the squad who will take the field against the Roosters this weekend.
3: And on the other side, Roosters centre Billy Smith says it is grateful to have the backing of coach Trent Robinson heading into Sunday's season decider. The Roosters have made no changes from the squad that defeated the Dolphins to progress to the club's first grand final in 7 years. Connor Watson has been named on the bench as his availability following a concussion remains up in the air. Smith says that he's not taking his place in the starting side for granted.
5: It's been the story of my career throughout my whole time at the Roosters. Your jersey's never yours. You're always going to earn it. You're always going to continue to fight for it and work really hard at my game. And I'm really confident in my ability. And yeah, I'm looking forward to the game this Sunday night.
3: Brazil's national men's soccer coach has credited Australia's aggressive play following their two-game friendly series in Queensland. A record crowd of more than 52,000 fans turned out at Brisbane's Lang Park last night to watch Brazil's 4-2 win over the Socceroos. It follows Friday's 1-1 draw between the two sides in Townsville. Carlo Ancelotti says that Australia did well against the five-time world champions.
6: The game was competitive until the end, but it was a big effort because Australia put a lot of pressure on us, playing with high intensity, and in some moments of the game we had difficulty, but at the end we were able to show good quality.
3: Meanwhile, England's men's team has picked up its first win of the UEFA Nations League group stage with a 2-0 win over Czechia in Prague. Anthony Gordon and Harry Kane both scored for the visitors as Czechia spent almost 70 minutes of the match reduced to 10 men. In the other Group A3 fixture, Lamine Yamal claimed a double in Spain's 4-1 win over Croatia. Switzerland, Iceland, Albania and Slovakia are some of the other nations that have also recorded victories. And English Soccer's Premier League has confirmed that Manchester City has been found guilty of all charges related to serious breaches of the competition's financial rules. An independent commission has found the club arranged sham contracts with commercial partners over 9 seasons. The Premier League's chief executive says the findings vindicated its decision to pursue a case against the club. Manchester City says they will appeal. To the AFL and the Fremantle Dockers say that captain Alex Pearce will avoid surgery and should return to training in the pre-season after scans confirm that he only suffered a partial tear of his Achilles tendon in Saturday's grand final loss to Brisbane. Pearce was forced off in the third quarter after going down while chasing the ball in the Dockers' 7-point defeat. In a statement, Fremantle football manager Joe Briety says that scans have revealed a significant calf strain for the 31-year-old on top of the partial Achilles tear. And finally, some of the nation's best swimmers have put in a dominant performance on the opening night of finals at the Australian Short Course Championships in Sydney. Ed Somerville set the scene early with an Australian 200-metre freestyle short course record, while Ben Armbruster became the first Australian to go under 22 seconds in the men's 50-metre butterfly. Lani Pallister successfully completed her double, following up her 200-metre freestyle victory with another gold in the 1500-metre free, and Rowan Crothers set an S10 world record in the men's 200-metre freestyle multi-class with a time of 1 minute 49.93 seconds. Sarah?
0: Thanks, Fraser. See you in an hour. Now, just a warning, this next story, some of our listeners might find it quite distressing. We are heading to the US, where the execution of the first woman in more than 200 years in the state of Tennessee looks set to go ahead. Krista Pike was 18 when she murdered a 19-year-old woman called Colleen Slemmer. That happened back in 1995. And Krista Pike has since been on death row, so she's been there for more than 30 years. Yesterday, The governor of Tennessee said he would not intervene in this case and barring any last-minute reprieve, Krista Pike is going to be killed via lethal injection this week. The BBC's Stephanie Hegarty has been looking into the story.
7: Carlene Slemmer and Krista Pike met at a training camp for troubled teens in 1995. Carlene was 19, Krista was 18.

0: and they came to blows. Krista, at the time, accused Colleen of trying to steal her boyfriend, Tadarrell's ship. And Tadarrell and Krista lured Colleen into a wood where they really brutally murdered and tortured her. There was a huge media frenzy around this story at the time because Tadarrell's ship later said that he carved a pentagram into Colleen Slemmer's chest. And this was the time of the satanic panic in the US where there was a lot of fear around teenagers engaging in Satanism. So it was a very big trial in Tennessee at the time. Tadarrell's ship was 17. So though he took part in the murder and torture as well, he was never eligible for the death penalty. And he got life with the chance of parole. And he came up for parole last year, though it was denied. Whereas Krista Pike, on the other hand, was 18. So she was eligible for the death penalty and she was convicted and sentenced to death in 1996.
1: There have been years of failed appeals, haven't there? And her defence team have always said that she was a victim. Tell us about her case.
0: So this didn't come up so much in the trial itself, but in the years since, several defence teams who've been representing Krista have uncovered a lot of evidence of really severe and traumatic childhood abuse. Now, this was available to her defence team at the time, but it wasn't presented, at least not in great detail, in the sentencing part of her trial. So it's emerged that she was sexually abused right back to when she was a toddler by one of her grandmother's boyfriends, that she suffered severe neglect at the hands of her father and her mother. Her mother had many different husbands and boyfriends, some of whom abused Krista sexually and physically. She was raped at 11, at 14, and again at 17. So this was a young person who was experiencing extreme trauma at the time of the crime. The last rape that she experienced was almost to the day a year before the crime, and Krista Pike's current defence team have said that all of this contributed to her mindset at the time. She's also, since the trial, been diagnosed with bipolar disorder. She's been treated for that in prison, and her defence team say since she's had the appropriate treatment, she's a much different person.
1: But we should say the family of the woman who was killed, Colleen Slemmer, they want the execution to go ahead.
0: Yes, Colleen's mother, Mae Martinez, has been saying that she won't find peace until Krista Pike is executed. She's certainly encouraging it to go ahead, and she said she will travel from Florida, where she lives, to Tennessee to witness Krista Pike's death.
2: That's the BBC, Stephanie Hegarty. If this story has raised concerns for you or anyone you know, you can call Lifeline on 13 11 14. Well, back to Australia, and a Sydney solar company that sold batteries under a federal taxpayer scheme has gone bust. Customers are owed huge sums of money and it has prompted calls for change. Our Consumer Affairs reporter Michael Atkin has the story.
3: Murray Wiley wants answers from MacArthur Solar.
4: You can see the old MacArthur Solar flags that are out the front.
3: Its southwest Sydney office is deserted after the company went bust. In February, Murray paid a $5,000 deposit for a solar battery system he never received.
4: I feel like you're being ripped off, so it's not a good feeling at all.
3: Many MacArthur customers, like retiree Mark Barnes, were attracted by a generous federal rebate, which has seen more than 500,000 Australians have solar batteries installed. But Mark Barnes never received his, despite paying $6,500 for a solar panel and battery installation.
5: Extreme disappointment, unethical to me, unethical business practices.
3: The New South Wales Building Commission is investigating the underlying company MacArthur Energy after it received more than 100 complaints. The investigation is looking into allegations of excessive deposits.
6: This really raises a red flag because in New South Wales, installers really aren't allowed to charge more than a 10% deposit.
3: A liquidator's report said MacArthur Energy owed more than $3 million to 79 unsecured creditors, mainly customers who paid deposits.
7: To make energy more affordable.
3: Consumer Group Choice wants companies punished when they fail to complete work in a reasonable timeframe or refuse a refund.
8: MacArthur Solar's director, Matthew Cox, did not respond to the ABC's interview request or questions. Energy Minister Chris Bowen said the taxpayer rebate could not be claimed until the battery was installed and the government has zero tolerance for poor behaviour.
2: That's our Consumer Affairs reporter, Michael Atkin. Well, now we head to the Queensland outback, where geologists have just finished drilling a three kilometre deep hole. And the findings could unlock the secrets of some of Paleo

0: Scientology's biggest mysteries, and that includes the secrets of an ancient coral reef. Crispian Yeomans has the story.
1: It's dry, it's sandy, it's the Queensland outback, but 2 kilometres underneath sits an ancient coral reef that has been left largely untouched for millennia. All that remain are fossils from a past time.
2: Often we hear about things that are found at the surface, so, you know, dinosaurs in Winton or big marine reptiles in Richmond here in Queensland, but we might forget about all the stuff that's still hundreds of metres and sometimes even more than that, still underground.
1: Dr. Espen Knutsen is a paleontologist from the Queensland Museum. He says back when this ancient reef was formed, the world was much warmer, sea levels were higher, and the coral reef, now buried underneath outback Queensland, was teeming with marine life.
2: About 400-ish million years ago in the Devonian period, we had all these shallow marine habitats, and that's where you get these reefs forming. So there'll be reefs mainly of sponges and primitive corals. But obviously, just like the reefs you have today, you have all these other animals that live in the reef and have that as a habitat. So that might be fish or cephalopods, like squid-like animals, and ammonites.
1: In the past year, a Geoscience Australia project has drilled a 3-kilometre hole into the Earth's crust and pulled out hundreds of rock samples and fossils, including from this reef. Geoscience Australia's Mitchell Bomer headed up the project.
3: We actually cored around 975 metres, and that's the most core that anyone's pulled out of this Devonian Ada Vale Basin.
1: The federal government project cost $31 million and was supposed to find a thick, borey salt layer that could be turned into an underground hydrogen battery, as well as map the minerals and groundwater in the Ada Vale Basin. But the project didn't find the salt they were looking for.
3: We did not find any salts, but we did intercept other types of evaporitic rocks. So these are rocks that are formed by the evaporation of a highly saline lake or a cut-off ocean. And we found things like geological structures and textures in the rock around that area that actually tell us that the rock salt was there in the past.
1: The fossils and rocks the project did find could help solve one of the world's biggest mysteries of paleontology, why prehistoric fish grew to be so big. Dr. Geoffrey Gillardo studies the evolution of ocean atmosphere chemistry from the George Mason University in the United States. He's also been watching this project closely.
4: Based on some rocks in other places in the world, like, for example, in the Western U.S., we saw evidence that there was a major rise in oxygen in the oceans across the early to middle part of this Devonian period. So we're trying to see if that's a global signal, and that's why we're looking at another place, which is, you know, very, very far away in the Ada Vale Basin in Queensland.
1: This limestone, extracted from kilometres under the Queensland outback, is now with the University of Queensland in Brisbane for further study.
0: I love what it might reveal. That's Crispian Yeomans with that story. Well, that's just about it from me today, but Rhianna Nilston is coming into the studio to take you through the next couple of hours. She's got a fascinating story about honeybees. They weave silk, and now researchers from the CSIRO reckon they might be able to put that silk into medical dressings. So Rhianna's going to find out all about that, how it would work and how it would help wound care. Thanks for your company today. See you tomorrow.
5: ABC News. Good morning, I'm Simon Lauder. The Australian Council of Social Services says the Reserve Bank made the wrong decision yesterday. The RBA raised the official cash rate by a quarter of a percentage point to 4.6%. It's the fourth hike this year, and the rate is now at its highest level in 15 years. ACOS CEO Cassandra Goldie says households are crying out for relief.
6: We think this was really the wrong move. I mean, we've already had a bundle of interest rate rises, and we've got a rise in unemployment already at 4.6%. We're very worried about what this will mean. I mean, the biggest threat to your living standards is if you lose your job.
5: The wife of missing Australian human rights activist Hip Tran says she's not had any contact with her husband after his arrest by Vietnamese authorities. It's alleged the Melbourne resident, who's a member of the pro-democracy group Viet Tan, was trying to illegally enter Vietnam from Cambodia to carry out terrorist activities. The Australian government's making urgent inquiries with authorities in Vietnam and says it's providing consular support to Mr. Tran's family. His wife, Chloe Dang, says it's hard to convey how worried she is for her husband.
7: Very, like, a mixed emotional, especially I just landed in Melbourne yesterday and I couldn't sleep at all in the last 12 days. It really it's been really hard.